0: Wash a sin once more, then. Or for the first time, sorry. Left arm over the wicket and pushed away by Ryan Rickleton behind square on the offside. He calls through for a quick single, or maybe. Well, Luandre Pretorius was struggling there. Is that Maxwell?
1: Maxwell. Glenn Maxwell always throws at the stumps. If it was half a sniff of a run out, that would have been out as well.
0: Oh, yeah. A metre and a half.
1: At 36, he's still one of the best fielders going around. Loves fielding. It's his favourite part of the game, would you believe? How many cricketers...
0: No, I wouldn't.
1: Yeah, but it's true. He loves fielding. That's his favourite part of the game. Yeah.
0: Wow.
1: Broader, isn't it?
0: I'd need to look into his eyes when he said it to know whether that's really the truth. Here's Dwarshus again, and it's flicked away. That's a lovely shot from Andre Pretorius. Did that carry?
1: Nearly carried down to deep backward square, Nathan Ellis.
0: Yeah, goodness me.
1: It's close. I think it just dropped short.
0: Diving forward, that's...
1: It was a good effort.
0: It's a very brave effort as well.
1: Flick by Pretorius.
0: Dwarshus delivered that with his toe about 6 to 8 inches behind the pop increase. I don't know whether that was... it's so far behind the line. You half wonder whether it's kind of deliberate. Anyway, he's up to the crease again. Bowls now, and Pretorius goes... Rickleton, rather, goes long and straight, over long on, and down to the boundary for four. He's just slightly overpitched. Dwarshus and Rickleton... Little flick up again, wondering whether he was trying to go more leg side there, and in the end ended up a bit straighter. But runs.
1: It wasn't a bad delivery. I think it was just an excellent shot from Ryan Rickleton over mid on. Probably about a middle. The ball was probably middle and off. So not a bad delivery, boy. Just a very good shot.
0: Here is Dwarshus again, and Rickleton goes high, and he's miscued it, but he's going to get away with it. It's over mid-wicket, and he actually hasn't mishit it quite as badly as I thought he had. That's gone for four. It looked more like it had gone straight up initially, and then you realise that the fielders have turned and we're chasing towards the boundary. But, well, we did say in the pre-show that these days a half-decent mishit is still going to go to the boundary.
1: Oh, just with the power of the modern player. As you said, miss hits are still, in some cases, clearing the boundary. And that one, we thought he miss hit it badly, and it still went for four.
0: Here's Dwarshus just once again. The crease now bowls, and that one is driven by Rickleton, but it's only as far as Travis Head at cover. Have we read out the SMS from Jack from Glenelg? I love Glenelg. We haven't. Here we go. So this is addressed to you.
1: Okay.
0: Dizzy, you can contemplate it. Dizzy, we should be playing two tests every year in the top end in August against Zimbabwe, Bangladesh, New Zealand, etc. Cricket Australia don't care for and have disdain for minnows and for our love of test cricket. Oh, I shouldn't have read the second half. Controversial. Here's Dwarshus again, and steered away behind square on the offside.
1: But Jack from Glenelg, in terms of having playing up here every summer, I completely agree. Completely agree. I mean, Manners, this is your first time here in Darwin, and you're in love. Super impressive, isn't it? It's a wonderful place. It's great for the Northern Territory. The shop front window, having international cricket. You've got billions of eyes on it, on Darwin, on the Northern Territory, and I'd be pushing hard. I'd be campaigning Cricket Australia. We saw Todd Greenberg, the CEO, just before he came to say hello, and I'd be imploring him to explore annual games of cricket here, make it a fixture, consistent fixture in the cricket calendar, because football encroaches on the Australian cricket summer. The football codes are encroaching increasingly, so let's be a bit more creative. We're one of the few countries in the world that can play 12 months of the year. Let's use that to our advantage.
0: Glenn Maxwell starts a new over of off-spin to Rickleton, tries to flick it through the leg side, hits him on the pad. Yeah, I absolutely, completely agree. And, I think a test match is against the smaller nations makes a lot of sense, but so does one-day cricket. I think that, that bilateral series, three matches, maybe even a triangular, swing and a miss from Rickleton, hits him on the pad once again. And I remember when cricket was first played in the Northern Territory, and again it was almost an apologetic compromise, and that's the impression that was created around the world, really. Down the wicket comes Rickleton, using his feet very nicely, flicks it away to Cameron Green at deep mid-wicket, and they go through for a single. And I mean, now that I'm here, I just think absolutely the facilities are mind-blowing. Mm. I mean, this whole Merara Sports Complex is incredible. It's one of the best sporting facilities I've ever seen in my life.
1: Yeah, in my opinion, this is where, if Australia were to have a cricket academy again, and a national academy, I'd be suggesting Darwin as the location for that going forward.
0: Here is Maxwell in once again. That's driven down the ground. It could be out. There's a man at long off. He takes the catch. It's Nathan Ellis, I think, down there on the long off boundary. And a straightforward catch. He'd have been very disappointed had he not taken that.
1: It's Mitch Owen.
0: Mitch Owen.
1: Mitch Owen, yeah.
0: Very, very simple, straightforward catch, and he's just miscued it. So Glenn Maxwell is bowling his second or third favourite aspect of T20.
1: I reckon it's his third favourite.
0: And Luandre Pretorius has gone for 14 from nine balls, and South Africa needing 179. 2 for 40. We're in the fifth over, so nothing like the scoring rate that Australia managed there. So Australia's power play was 4 for 71 in six overs. 71 in six overs, but it was the four wickets that was the concern. Tim David managed to alleviate that concern with a brilliant 83, but Pretorius crossed with himself.
1: Rightly so. He picked out the one fielder outside.
0: I was going to say, off-spinners aren't given enough credit, so even if it was a batting error, I think.
1: Yeah. Quite clever from Mitchell Marsh, using the off-spin of Maxwell to the two left-handed batsmen. Bowling, you know, a spinner bowling two overs in the power play. They're hard overs, and Glenn Maxwell is three wickets away from 50 international T20 wickets. I think he'd be only be the, if he does reach the 50 mark, he'll be only be the fourth player to score over 2,500 runs and 50 wickets.
0: Maxwell in again, sliced away by Deval Brevis, the new batsman, and he hasn't got hold of it at all. That was a complete miscue. Total slice up into the air, but it's a power play shot, and he's got away with it on that basis. He just cleared... he's cleared Tim David at cover, and man at bat. Is that, looks like Sean Abbott's on the field.
1: That is Sean Abbott. Who is he on for?
0: I'll leave that to you.
1: I have a feeling he might be on for Cameron Green.
0: Here's Maxwell again, and pushed away defensively by Brevis, and there's no run. That's the end of the fifth over. South Africa's target is 179. One more inside the power play. They are 2 for 42, and for the next five overs, we'll be with Corbin Middlemiss.
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3: Thank you, Manners. 2 for 42, so Mark Remount for a dozen. He faced the first six balls and was out off the last of those deliveries for 12. And then Pretorius out for 14, caught by Owen in the deep off Maxwell's bowling. So 2 for 42, little comparison at the same stage. The Aussies were 3 for 60. He's Dawcious, who bowls a ball in at the hip of Rickleton, who pulls him out to deep backward square for a single. So Rickleton to 14. South Africa 2 for 43, first of three T20s in this top end series. First two games here in Darwin before the white ball series shifts to Cairns. Couldn't have hoped for a better night. Could be dizzy in terms of the spectacle and the weather and everything else.
1: Yeah, fantastic, and a good game of cricket.
3: Yeah,
1: on hand. It would have been a little bit. Seeing Australia 6 for 75, we were worried that it was going to be all over. You know, out for 100, but. Wonderful masterclass from Tim David, but yeah, a beautiful night. The wonderful support from the locals here.
3: Last over of the power play, so still just the two out, deep backward square and deep backward point as a back foot drive from Brevis out towards mid-off, and David comes in to collect. What a night he had, Tim David, 83. And really did some hitting at the start with Cam Green and then had to completely change the way he went about it and was actually farming the strike inside the first half of the innings.
1: It was a remarkable innings, a mature innings. He picked his targets. He stayed within his bubble, so to speak.
3: Mm. Brevis on strike. It's a short one. He ducks underneath and the balloon's over the head of Inglis, the keeper, and down to the rope and over it. So make that five wides. So five more to the South African score. That will help.
1: Did they call it wides or...?
3: They called it wides. I actually thought there was more buys than anything. It sort of went just over the shoulder of the batsman in Brevis.
1: It just kept rising. And
3: yeah.
1: Josh Inglis, not the tallest man out on the field.
3: No.
1: Had no chance. It went way over his head.
3: Five wides. 131 off 88 needed. Eight wickets in hand. And Brevis playing a miss. Looking to cut. Into the gloves of keeper Inglis here. Two for 48. How'd you go, by the way, with my little trivia question earlier?
1: Well, I was going to have a stab at it, and okay. I thought, well, I'll wait until we're back on air together.
3: Like
1: okay, so it was 2007, is that right?
3: 2008.
1: 2008. So
3: ODI.
1: I'm going to go Michael Clarke.
3: Yep.
1: Who would have been playing for Australia at that time? Dave Huss?
3: Yep.
1: Dave Hussey? Mike Hussey?
3: Yes. Got three.
1: Okay.
3: Dorsius bowls to Brevis, who's cutting again. Can't quite break the infield. Nice bit of work there from Maxwell. Prevents the single. Top ball.
1: I'm going to go someone like a Cameron White, maybe? Just
3: yes.
1: He's playing.
3: Got four.
1: I'm trying to think bowlers. Brett Lee?
3: No.
1: Nathan Bracken?
3: Yes. Nathan Bracken's there.
1: George Bradley Hogg?
3: No. Dorsius falls to Brevis, takes a hand off the bat. He's hit it sky high. Chance on the offside. The Aussies don't drop many, and they don't drop this. It's hung on to. And that is the end of Brevis. He's out for two. Dorsius gets the breakthrough. And all of a sudden, South Africa are 3 for 48. It's the sub, Sean Abbott, who takes the catch. And South Africa are 3 down before the power play ends.
1: Yeah, pretty straightforward catch there for Sean Abbott. Just a leading edge from Brevis. He played the ball way in front of his eyes. A pretty poor shot in the end.
3: Yeah, it wasn't a good stay, was it? Two off six balls for him and didn't look overly comfortable at any stage.
1: No.
3: And now Dorsius picks up his wicket. And that makes... The score 3 for 48, still not out of the power play.
1: Wonder if there was a change of pace there from Ben Dorsius, because Brevis indicated that there may have been a change of pace. I just think it was just poor execution.
3: Australia at the same stage, by the way. They lost a wicket in the identical spot, 5.5 overs. They were 4 for 70. South Africa's 3 for 48. Who would you rather be?
1: Australia.
3: Ooh.
1: Right now.
3: Yep.
1: Yep. Australia.
3: Here comes Tristan Stubbs. Walks out of the bat at number five.
1: Because South Africa now, they need a Tim David innings to win this game.
3: And you think about what was the equation, something like, 130 off 80 odd before that dismissal. As Dorsius to the new bat and defending it back down the pitch. Stubbs, it's the end of the power play, 3 for 48. It's probably easy to say now, but you think if Brevis had just made it through and they got through to the end of the power play, 2 down, that game would look a little different. It's a big wicket for the Aussies. 3 for 48 in response to their 178. Corbin Middlemass and Jason Gillespie, Grandstand Cricket on ABC Sport. And that wicket just rudely interrupted our little game too.
1: Yeah.
3: Trying to review the ODI 2008. So you had Clark, Hussey, White, Bracken.
1: Yep.
3: You got six to get.
1: Nathan Horitz.
3: There's actually no frontline spinner.
1: Mitch Johnson.
3: Big Notch, he's there.
1: Big Notch Johnson.
3: So two left armers.
1: What about the Duke? John Wayne Hastings.
3: No.
1: No.
3: So you need another quick, another right arm quick. You need a bowling all rounder, two openers, and a wicket keeper.
1: Well, Simo?
3: No. Same state.
1: James Hopes.
3: Yes, as Maxwell bowls to Rickleton, who pulls out towards deep mid wicket. Hopes is there.
1: Who was keeping? Was Payne keeping?
3: No.
1: Hads.
3: Yep, still hadn't.
1: Guido. So Guido Hads us.
3: Two openers.
1: And, two openers.
3: And one right arm quick.
1: Paydos.
3: No.
1: Simon Kadich.
3: No.
1: Shane Watson.
3: Yes.
1: Another opener.
3: Yep.
1: Ooh.
3: Do you want me to give them to you?
1: Yeah, go on.
3: Sauce?
1: Oh, Sauce, of course.
3: And our own Stuart Clark.
1: Big Sarf, Raz.
3: Yes.
1: Big Sarf.
3: So that was the unit the last time Australia played an international here. As Maxwell outside the off stump, Stubbs full-blooded cut shot. And his protection back now. So just a single out to Owen, who zips it in a hurry. One to Stubbs. He's off the mark. 3 for 50, South Africa.
1: Some very good cricketers in that list, Corby. Yeah.
3: So Watson and Marsh opening. Clark, Hussey, Haddon, White, Hopes, Johnson, Bracken, Clark.
1: No frontline spinner.
3: No. And the Bangladesh team, do you remember? 2008. There's a full-blooded drive from Rickleton. Can't break the infield. And well picked off. Mitch Marsh at cover. This is one of the great rivalries in world cricket at the moment. Australia, South Africa, of course.
1: Absolutely.
3: World Test Championship final last time they met. And here in the shortest version, as Maxwell drags one down the leg side. Inglis whips off the bales, appealing for a stumping. It'll be a wide down the leg side regardless. 3 for 51. He wasn't all that confident and not out the call with the back foot planted.
1: I reckon Inglis. He would call DRS every single time if he could. If it was up to him, he would call it every single time. He thinks they're out every time.
3: Missed out today. You got a golden duck in Josh Inglis. Been in good form at number three in his new role as Rickleton controls it off leg stump along the ground out to Owen on the onside for one.
1: I was fortunate enough to be in Jamaica. Some of his batting there, it was absolutely superb.
3: 78 not out back on July 22.
1: That's one of the better T20 knocks I reckon I've seen. It was absolutely extraordinary. All around the wicket.
3: Stubbs, one of the inclusions for South Africa. Didn't play in that tri-series in Zimbabwe. He's cut in here. Can't break the infield. Nice work from Mitch Marsh diving out to his left. They still get a single anyway. And a warm round of applause for that effort. Seventh over, 3 for 53, South Africa.
1: Yeah, good bit of work by the Bison. Moves well for a big man. Mitchie Marsh. In fact, all our Australian players, the big boys. Yeah. It was interesting. I saw Glenn Maxwell at the Aussie training the other day, and he just turned to me and goes, Diz, how big are our team? He said he feels like a midget.
3: Yeah.
1: Really small.
3: But Mitch Owens, Aussie rules style full forward, isn't he? He's a big unit, one of the newcomers as Rickleton, square drive, uppish but safe. Now through point, just a single. End of the over, so the Aussies back protecting the boundaries. And good over from Maxwell in the end, so just singles across the board. He's bowled three overs for 19. He's bowled three of the seven that have happened so far. So the Proteas 3 for 54, Stumps 2, Rickleton 17. And South Africa 125 needed with 13 overs to go. From Jason Gillespie throughout the night. Brendan from Toowoomba off the SMS. I'm really enjoying manners on the cricket coverage. Keep up the great work, team. As far as I'm concerned, more cricket in Darwin is a good thing. I agree with you there, Brendan. Thank you for that. And no name, no pack drill on this, but great calling, fellas. Any chance of some big bash rules coming into international cricket, like the batting power play? It just seems very predictable that the first six overs are the power play and that's it. What do you reckon, Crossy?
4: I'll turn myself on.
3: Yep.
4: I'll get back to that.
3: Zampa's on. Rickleton slog sweep out through square leg. There's a man back protecting the boundary. Won't be four. It's Nathan Ellis, just a single.
4: I think the big bash put the surge in to try and sexy up the back end of the game, didn't they? And I'm not sure it's worked. It's a bit different. I think if the IPL aren't doing it, I'm not sure international cricket will do it. That would be my thing. I don't mind the surge, but until the big dogs go, I don't think anyone else will follow suit.
3: On the other way, I want to see the big bash go back to the six up front.
4: Yeah, me too, actually.

0: 179. So 179, the victory target. 3 for 56. What have you made of the start to the run chase, Crossy?
1: Interesting. Obviously not as hard as what the Aussies went, so, but there's some serious talent in this side. Again, required run rate 9.7, so still under control, especially with the players that they've got, but they've got to get through Adam Zampa, and that's tough.
0: Zampa on his way in again. A reverse sweep pops up just wide of Hazelwood at what is regulation short third, and that'll keep running all the way downhill for four. So Rickleton living dangerously, but gets the boundary, moves to 22. South Africa 3 for 60 in the eighth over.
1: Lovely little reverse this, just over top, top edged it, but had the spin to spin past and keep going, and Hazel was never catching that. This ground, especially, you can sort of see it's getting a little bit, the dews come in, you can see the footprints on the ground, you can see Adam Zampa really rubbing the ball to try and get it dry. That's when it really becomes hard, and it becomes a lot easier to bat when it really slides on.
0: After being 3 for 48, South Africa trying to repair things a bit. Slog sweep into the deep from Rickleton. Hasn't quite got it, just lands short. Alvalis coming in off the boundary at deep backward square. He's one of the better fieldsmen in this lineup, so wasn't able to get to it.
1: Can just see that bounce that Zampa's getting. He's coming over the top of the ball. He's wanting to get that bounce, and that's two sort of top edges, one on the reverse sweep and then another on the conventional.
0: .118 needed off 74. 3 for 61 in the eighth over. Zampa on his way in, stubs forward, defending out the cover. And no the call as Mitch Marsh prevents the single. 118 off 73. If you weren't with us earlier, Tim David played a starring role in the innings. His new role at number 5 was in at the power play for just the second time in his international career. Made 83 off 52. Zampa in at the pegs, and Stumps turns it off leg stump. Out through square leg just for a single, and then off the boundary. Retrieved by Ben Dorsius. And that's the end of the over. So a couple to win the over. 3 for 60. Sorry, single to end the over. 3 for 62. 8 overs down. The target is 179. South Africa 3 for 62.
1: Just got to be careful here, South Africa. When you start sort of flirting with that 10 runs and over, it really starts to get yourself into the mode that, hey, if we lose a wicket now, one of the rules of thumb, if you lose a wicket, normally it takes the run rate up a whole run. So you don't want to get it north of 10, north of 11, because that becomes really hard. You have to try and take the middle overs, and I think the Australians are understanding that, bringing Nathan Ellis back in and bringing it into the attack now is huge, and it's a really big spell, this.
0: So far, 4 of the 8 overs have been the slow bowlers. Maxwell 3, Zampa 1, 3 for 62. And we saw the success from Mutisami in particular, 4 overs, 1 for 24. While in his slow stuff, Linda just bowled the 2 overs. So 6 overs of spin in the South African innings with the ball. Here comes Ellis, that familiar approach, hits the crease, bowls in at leg stump, and Stubbs plays along the ground out towards mid-wicket. Picked off there by Travis Head. Prevents a run, 3 for 62.
1: We've talked about how good Ellis is and how different he is, and I think Dizzy spoke about it before, because he isn't 6'5" and a traditional sort of God-given fast bowler, that his skills are outstanding. He starts with an out-the-back-of-the-hand slower ball, and the biggest difference is he can bowl at 140s, but his slower ball's at 110, and that's a huge difference in ball speed.
0: Field spread. Stumps takes the ball off leg stump, clips it backward to the square leg umpire. There is protection out there. They wanted two, and that's going to be knocked back. Glenn Maxwell, geez, so good in the field. Covered ground away to his right, and good luck trying to press his arm as he zips it in low and flat. Just a single.
1: And I think coming back to Ellis, I think the one of the biggest things that he has up in his armory, so his first ball was at 111 and his second ball is at 135. It's not so much that the fast, like, you can't set yourself for the quick ball because he bowls a lot more slow balls, but you also can't

0: yourself for the slower ball because his quicker ball is still at 140, mid-130s, that the difference in speed just makes it so difficult to line him up.
1: An incredible series over in the Caribbean. Economy rate of 7.88. Zalas bowls to Rickleton, who drives along the ground out to mid-off, and they take a single to Marsh. By the way, that series, the overall rate was over 10, and he went up less than 8. And in particular, with the six hitting, so Australia and the West Indies struck 117 sixes. He conceded just 3 of them.
0: This is where our stats need to... We need to get better with our statistics here. Like, the differential between where you go and to where the game's run rate is that we have to somehow come up with a stat that can tell us that this guy is -3 or -2 or something to be able to tell us.
1: On his way, in bowls to Rickleton. He chops down on one out on the offside and they take a single. Mitch Owen moves in from cover.
0: Because when there's continually a player or a bowler that can go under the rate that the game is levelled at,
1: yeah, it's a good point.
0: There needs to be that understanding of, hey, when the game's at 9 and over,
1: yep,
0: Ellis goes at 7 and over.
1: Surely we can do that with all the data and everything we have nowadays.
0: I think so. And I think it becomes a very, very important stat in T20 cricket.
1: He's Ellis again, digs one into the surface, pull shot, that is clean, and that is 4. Rickleton finds the gap, 2 back on the leg side, just dunk it into the wicket, and Rickleton hopped all over it. He moves to 28, South Africa 3 for 69, that is in the 9th over, and the target is 179 to win.
0: Again, another slower ball, but just turned on here, just got the line a little bit wrong, and... And this ball, when it gets into the outfield, it's going to skip over the sort of what's becoming a wet outfield out here.
1: Two fresh batters for South Africa. Both these guys skipped the try series recently. Rickleton has had about 6 weeks off. Back in international colours here, looking to cut wristily and plays into the ground and picks out backward point. Dorshus Fields, 9 overs down. South Africa 3 for 69. The target 179, so they need 110. The next 11 overs. And there's the simple math for you on all of that. The other one, Crossy, which we talk about a lot in T20 cricket, is sacrificial wickets late in the innings. About whether there's another way, like if you look at the last wicket that fell, for example, Nathan Ellis was run out coming back for 2. Is there a way we can record that differently in the card?
0: Well, that's it. They do it in baseball. And again, we come back to the way that they do things in baseball. But the baseball have the sacrificial out. When the out actually helps the team or it's for a greater purpose, that doesn't go towards your average. Because, again, Nathan Ellis getting run out at the last ball, which a lot of players do.
1: Here comes Zampa again. He bowls to Stubbs, who hammers it back down the track, deflects off Zampa. I'm not sure it removed the bails. He goes for 4. They were appealing that it had hit the stumps at the non-striker's hand, and yet the bails didn't come off. They didn't light up. It took Zampa's hand on the way through, and it's 4 runs. Stubbs hammers that back down the ground, and it's the first boundary. It's narrowly missed the stumps at the non-striker's hand, and he did well, Rickleton, just to stick the foot out and make sure he was grounded. But a boundary, the Aussie boy is actually at the top of their mark waiting to watch the replay.
0: I think that would have been potentially out. It was almost a missed run out that's now gone for 4.
1: Flew past the thumb of Adam Zampa. Felt like we hadn't had a boundary for a number of overs, and now we've had 2 in consecutive balls. Minute leg stump as Stubbs just trickles it away on the onside. Wants to come back for 2. Inglis is chasing. Throws at the keeper's hand. Would have been interesting with a direct hit. It misses. And a sprawling run completed by Stubbs as he has to slide on his back to make his ground. Josh Inglis, who was fielding the ball out at square leg, didn't miss by much. Stubbs a dozen, Rickleton 28, South Africa 3 for 75.
0: It's great skill, that, to be able to get the ball just to that 30-metre circle. I have a look at the run out again. That's hit his hand, and I think that's hit the stump. That's hit the stump.
1: Yeah.
0: But the bail hasn't come off.
1: Amazing. Certainly you could hear it in the stump mic at the time. It's most unusual. They targeting Zampa here as Stubbs has to jam out a full ball out through cover for 1. So 10th over, target 179. South Africa 76 on the board, 3 down. As we know in T20 cricket, a wicket or 2 here or there and the game changes dramatically.
0: But yeah, coming back to your stat line, I think it is something we need to look at or just need to understand a lot of the time, especially when we see lower averages.
1: Particularly the T20 game's so different than Test cricket, so why do we still keep the stats the same way we do? For the traditional version of the game.
0: Yeah, the average actually doesn't mean anything. What's your strike rate?
1: Is Zampa on his way in again as he bowls on middle stump and trying to wristily work it away. Rickleton plays into the ground and Zampa fields on his follow through. I know Michael Hussey was always a big advocate of the algorithm about the average plus
0: strike rate. 150, you're a decent player. 160, you're starting to be better. But now we're seeing, when you add that together for some of these players, some of these guys have got 200 strike rates.
1: So anything sort of north of 160-ish is going pretty well. It was Rickleton placed straight back to the bowler, a crowd catch, and certainly fooled a few below us. Zampa fields on his follow through. The other thing with the sacrificial out too is a little bit of that has changed given the change in the laws too, where the player that hit it now has to, the new batsman is on strike regardless. Mm. So it used to be used a lot, didn't it, late in innings to get the set bat back on strike. So maybe some of that watered down a little bit in recent times. Last ball before the halfway mark as Rickleton down the track, trying to pick the gap between mid-wicket and long on. He does so well enough. Maxwell throws it into the keeper's end and Rickleton's back for two. So halfway stage of the innings, game beautifully set up. Target 179, South Africa at the halfway mark, 3 for 78. Stubbs 13, Rickleton set on 30. South Africa need 101 runs from 60 balls, 7 in hand. This is Grandstand Cricket on ABC Sport. Coming in next, Neil Manthorpe to join Adam Crosswaite.
2: 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Your

0: impromptu drinks break for the South African players with Tristan Stubbs on 13, Ryan Rickleton on a measured 30 from 27 balls. Very, very much a case of South Africa as they do, trying to meticulously pace the run chase rather than get ahead of the game and make life a little bit easier for themselves. But maybe I'm not giving enough credit to the Australian bowlers. It's Dwarshus in once more, and it's just pushed away, clipped away on the leg side for a single, and South Africa moved to 3 for 78. It's not a criticism at all. I mean, when it works, it's fine. But as we have known for many years, T20 cricket, particularly a run chase, is not a meticulous science. And as much as you like to think that you're in control of the situation, that run rate climbs very, very quickly.
1: Gets out of control fast, doesn't it?
0: Yeah, it does. And I just think that someone needs to make a fast start, get out the blocks quickly, Dwarshus in once again, and flick away on the leg side. Doesn't make contact with Rickleton's bat, I don't think. It was off the pad. No, there was some bat there. Little inside edge onto the... No, it was a leg by. The umpire was just having... It looks like he was having a word with... is that Donovan Cock or Sam Nijalski? I think that's Sam, the smaller of the two. And he was... it did look like he was having a word. Did you hit that? And if Rickleton said no, then they would put him in a very small minority of batsmen. So the call of a leg by is the result. 3 for 80, South Africa. They've got the target down to double figures now. 99 more needed. Dwarshus in again and beats Stubbs outside the off stump. Just looks a little tentative to me. There's Tristan Stubbs. He's just feeling a little bit. And it's what I've become so accustomed to seeing South Africa on the international stage. They don't play with the same abandon and freedom that they do at domestic level.
1: Well, that's it. We saw the Australians in the first half of their innings playing with reckless abandon, right? They were going, throwing everything at every ball, attacking so much. We definitely haven't seen that from the South Africans as yet.
0: Dwarshus in and two Stubbs, and he's looking to get forward. He's taking half a step forward. He's on the front foot almost before the ball is bowled and just pushes it square of the wicket on the offside. And so two very, very contrasting styles, an excessive abandon and... Yep. Maybe not enough.
1: Well, that's it. And I think we're going to see by the end of the day which strategy comes out on top, because one team, the Australians, went hard from the start and had to hang on at the end. And the South Africans have tried to conserve their wickets. They've allowed the run rate to get up to 10 and over. And now they have to come home with 101 off the last 10. 98 off the last 56.
0: Yeah, and it's climbing very, very quickly. You know, at that stage where... rotating the strike and taking singles is actually putting you behind the game. Dwarshus in short ball, pulled away by Rickleton, out towards deep back and square leg. Two fielders collide. Big Cameron Green has the better of Nathan Ellis down there. He puts his arm around him. The two of them collided. And it's Adam Zampa. Sorry, the contrast in size is even more marked. As Cameron Green came around the field, he just bumped off Zampa. It's like he was... being tackled by a scrum half.
1: I don't think Adam Zampa's going to win that very often. I'm not sure Cameron Green even noticed he was there.
0: He's a full head taller than him and about maybe a foot wider as well. Zampa had no chance. Dwarshus in again. Rickleton drives powerfully down the ground. He's hit that very hard. Tim David comes around from long on to field and keeps him down to a couple. But every time Australia restricts or prevent the boundary from being scored, it's a mini victory. 3 for 85, South Africa, 11 overs gone, needing 179. You can probably sense from my voice, and you can see my face as well, Crossy, that I've seen South Africa do this before. They're sort of digging themselves into a little hole.
1: Yeah, and it's looking what's happening at the moment. The worm really isn't catching up to the Australian innings, is it? And this is what Australian cricketers and this Australian attack does so well, is that they strangle you and they suffocate you and they get you under 10 and under 10 and under 10, and all of a sudden you need 12 and over. Then it does mean that you have to press the red button and you have to go at everything. So the Australians have this planned out. They've still got three overs from Ellis, three overs of our probably our best T20 bowler in the last nine. So the strategy is working here for the Australians.
0: All-rounders Corbin Bosch and George Linder to come. Senior and Muthusamy can also bowl. Can also bat. But he'll probably be... Yeah, they're probably a specialist batsman short as new over begins from Nathan Ellis. And it's driven out square of the wicket on the offside by the right-hander Tristan Stubbs. Gone straight to the fielder.
1: I've watched Stubbs for a couple of years over in Delhi in the IPL, and when he gets going, you can see how much of a great, like, almost easy player that the ball comes off the bat. But today and tonight, it just doesn't look like it's really working
0: for him.
1: But
0: you've seen him at Delhi also. You know, in the pre-show, I talked about 15 at a runner ball, kind of start that's been so costly for South Africa. He's 15 off 16. And yes, you can catch up, but if you don't...
1: You put the pressure on the rest of your team, right?
0: Exactly right. Here's Nathan Ellis. He's been very impressive. That's short, but it's straight. And Tristan Stubbs tries to pull it through mid-wicket and can only find long on. So it's only a single. I mean, you know, the thing about Tristan Stubbs is that, you know, it's easy to say, well, he's naturally a slow starter. And, well, a lot of that is self-induced. And it's a choice. You know, And a lot of it has been the result of coaching and instruction. Like, you can't go mad from, well, you can, you know. Look at Cameron Green.
1: Well, I was just going to say that. The Australian number four faced 13 balls and scored 35. And now the South African number five has made 16 off 17. If that was reversed and Cameron Green was in that position, all of a sudden South Africa only need 8 and over.
0: Ellis into the left-handed Rickleton, who drives it powerfully down the ground. Again, it's just a single. That's very good work from Captain Mitch Marsh at mid-on, deep mid-on, right on the edge of the circle, dives to his right. And then having fielded it, takes a rag out from his pocket and tries to start drying the ball. So dew is a big factor. I have noticed it on the walk back from Lindell Markets on the first night. I noticed that it was... And also the giveaway is that there's a dehumidifier in the room that I... So there's a bit of moisture in the air, and you've got to look after the ball. Nathan Ellis, lovely little twirl halfway through his run-up. That's driven away. That is four runs. Tristan Stubbs through mid-wicket. Straight bat. Wasn't a pull shot. More of a flick drive through the onside, through mid-wicket for four. That's better from Stubbs, and a much-needed boundary. Haven't had one for 2.5 overs.
1: And that's picked up nicely, and it's exactly, it is the gap. There's no mid-wicket, and there's a forward square leg, so it is a gap that can be targeted, especially with the ball sliding on with the dew coming in late at night. It's going to be hard to stick in the wicket, so if you can keep your shape like you did then, you can find those boundaries.
0: Tristan Stubbs looking to catch up his own personal innings, and also South Africa. 3 for 91 now. Goes deep in his crease, very deep. When he gets a bottom edge, and he's played an unorthodox cut shot. Call it what you will. There's many a nickname for it, but it's an inside edge, drag back, I think past off stump, actually, rather than leg stump, because he had got outside the off stump. But four fortuitous runs for Tristan Stubbs. It was a long way outside the off stump. He was looking to slap drive it through cover.
1: And it's the bit of luck that the South Africans need. Now, all of a sudden, they've started the over well. They've got back-to-back boundaries now. That they need to continue. Like, they need a big over. You need a big over to really try and drag that down under 10.
0: They do have batting to come, but it's three all-rounders, really. And then the bowlers, Mpaka and Gidi and Rabada. That's pushed away by Stubbs for a single up towards mid-on. And that contributes, of course... I mean, one of the reasons that Australia went so hard, so quickly up front, is that, as we evidently saw with Nathan Ellis batting at number 10, hitting a six in the last over, they bat so deep. Whereas Stubbs is well aware, I just said, now Rabada, Mpaka and Gidi don't really bat. And two all-rounders, Linder and Corbin Bosch, who are good hitters, but, you know, I don't have the skill, as Tim David showed, to build an innings.
2: 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I recently sat down for a conversation with world champion surfer Mick Fanning. 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
0: Glenn Maxwell's back into the attack and is chopped away by Stubbs for a single out towards Cameron Green on the cover boundary. I hate to say I said it in the pre-show, but it's unfolding exactly as I intimated that it might. Really good bowling performance from South Africa. A couple of guys had evenings to forget. Corbin Bosch was expensive, 3 overs of 44. But Senya and Mutasami with his left arm spin, 1 for 24, is a great job. McQuinn and Mapaka, 4 for 20.
5: Amazing.
0: In his 4 overs. Terrific stuff. That's short from Maxwell. Not very short, but it's swung away by Rickleton behind square on the leg side, and they're going to pick up 4 runs. Wasn't where he intended. And I'm not sure it was that short from Maxwell. It was just maybe heading down the leg side, and it's helped on its way by Rickleton.
1: Yeah, I think he's just missed it here, Max. He's tried to bowl the sort of lower ball, and he's really dragged that down. It was a pretty bad ball, and Maxie's been very good with the ball today, and you can see the frustration there. Because if you can get Glenn Maxwell to bowl 4 overs for less than 30, you're winning most games.
0: South Africa, 3 for 101. 100 on the board. Their target is 179, as Maxwell. Oh, that's a low full toss. That's another one that he's going to get away with it. Travis Head runs around from deep backward square to pick up and save a couple. But 2 ordinary deliveries in a row there from Glenn Maxwell. Stubbs, 26 off 21. Ryan Rickleton carrying his bat so far, 41 off 33. But the asking rate for South Africa well above 10.
6: Hey, Max.
0: As we're into the 13th over, and they need another 76. As pushed away by Rickleton, they'll come back for 2. They're doing it the hard way, South Africa. If they get there, they'll have lost a couple of kilos, these batsmen, and it's a warm and muggy evening.
1: I think what they are doing is that they are running well. They're getting it in, but again, this ball's now not stopping in the wicket, and whereas it was probably a couple of hours ago stopping in the pitch, it's now sliding on. So if the South Africans can take it deep, it is going to be very difficult to defend the last couple of overs.
0: We're in for a close finish. We kind of know that, don't we?
1: We are, and they're behind the rate as well, which could come into calculation of bringing that extra fielder in for the last over.
0: Maxwell in again, short, pulled away by Rickleton out towards Cameron Green. Mid-wicket, and again, there'll be a single. Just expand on that for listeners who may not understand what you're saying.
1: So the innings timer, if you're late with your overs, that last over or the last 2 overs, potentially, if you're really late, an extra fielder will come inside the ring. So at the moment, they're 5 minutes behind the Australians, so looking like that they will lose that extra fielder for the last over of the game.
0: Here is Maxwell once more, and it's Tristan Stubbs. Can't get it away. Tries to punch it through the offside. Maxwell fields off his own bowling. Good over, actually, in the end. He's bowled a couple of poor deliveries in it, but the asking rate's gone up again as a result of that. So it's a fielder per 4 minutes, isn't it, that you're over?
1: Yeah. Yeah, so you have to bring an extra fielder inside the ring for the very end, which in a close game, it's something you definitely don't want to do. And Glenn Maxwell there, 1 for 29 off his 4 overs, and getting his 4 overs out of the way in the first 13 is such a handy all-round cricketer to have. He didn't have an impact with the bat, but making an excellent impact with the ball.
0: Ryan Rickleton, meanwhile, will be feeling the weight of responsibility. He's batted through the innings, 44 off 35. He's normally quicker than that, much quicker than that. He'll be thinking, it's up to me now. I've got to stay now that I've used up so many balls. Adam Zampa into the attack. Down the wicket comes Rickleton, getting to the pitch of it, and again, driving it all the way down to long off. This is quality fielding and bowling for the most part from Australia. They're just managing the situation and exerting pressure, and the asking rate's going up all the time. It's going to be tough. They need another 72
1: The dangerous thing for South Africa here is if they lose a wicket now, and then the Australians just collapsing on that the next batter, and all of a sudden the run rate, which is at 10.5 at the moment, can quite quickly get out to 12 and 13 and ruin the night.
0: Adam Zampa, in his starting his third over, none for 18, has been superb. And that's a big hit from Tristan Stubbs out towards deep mid-wicket, and it's just between two fielders. Oh, just for a second, it looked like Travis... Oh, there's two men out there in the deep.
1: Cameron Green, it might have been. He's almost ready to launch himself, but just out of reach.
0: Mitch Owen is the other one. So Cameron Green at long on, Mitch Owen at deep mid-wicket. And both of them thought they were in business for a second, but neither could get there. Tristan Stubbs was clearly looking to hit that for six. He wasn't trying to keep that on the ground. He didn't make the contact that he wanted, but he does pick up four. He can score. I mean, you know, it's 68 off 40 balls is a requirement. And Tristan Stubbs has the ability and the boundary hitting power to still win this game easily. But South Africa are doing it the hard way. They're doing it the South African way. They're not doing it the easy way. As Zampa is in once again and driven hard down the ground by Stubbs. Just gave that a little bit of air, I think, Adam Zampa, up about around the batsman's eye line. And it's another couple. Stubbs is slowly catching up. He's 15 off 17 balls, now 30 off 23. And 66 required off 39 balls. Seven wickets remaining, but three of them aren't of much use in a run chase, with the greatest of respect. They all bowled very well. In for a close finish.
1: I think so. And one of the things that's going with the South Africans is they have been together since the sixth over. So that they've been batting together. They've slowly built this partnership up.
0: Here is Zampa once again. Shot. And that's driven away through extra cover for four.
1: And this is, again, when you do invest time into your innings, as you said earlier, when he was 15 off 15, he couldn't afford to get out. Now, all of a sudden, you're starting to see them move through the gears. And this is a beautiful shot. Full stride, lovely swing of the bat, and through Carr, keeps his head on it. That is a beautiful shot. And again, that's where it's hard with the ball sliding on. If you can keep your shape and hit to the spots you want to hit to, it's very, very hard to defend with this slippery ball.
0: One thing we haven't mentioned, I certainly haven't mentioned, is and I always do on every trip to Australia, I always cherish and celebrate the wildlife, most of which can kill you. but the only attempt that the possum has made to kill us is by dying in the commentary box wall and almost intoxicating us with its the aroma of death. Here's Zampa once again, flicked away behind square on the leg side. They run through for a couple. I do feel sorry for the ground staff and the people who look after the buildings, because they have done their best and they've had to resort to air freshener rather than finding the corpse.
1: Don't worry about the possums. You're in Darwin. You just don't go for swimming.
0: Oh, no, exactly. I did say to somebody, I'm looking forward to swimming in the sea, and they said, you do that and you won't come back. So that is definitely something. Well, I understand now why there are so many swimming pools.
1: Exactly. There's some good swimming pools here. You don't want to go into the beach in Darwin.
0: I want to know how they know it was a possum. Do they smell different? Anyway, we're back to the run chase. 3 for 118 as Adam Zampa is in there again. It's short and it's pulled away by Rickleton for a single. Do you know what? I just sense that there's not a relaxation, but those couple of boundaries from Tristan Stubbs have just taken the pressure off for the moment.
1: Yep, for the moment. They're back in the game, the South Africans, and the Aussies need to bowl well with the slippery ball. I'm going to hand over to Dizzy to bring us home.
0: We are absolutely in for a gloriously tight finish, which is exactly what we want. Remember, it's a three-game T20 international series. The second is back here at the beautiful Mararoa Stadium, Mararoa Oval in Darwin. And then the decider, if it should be a decider, will be the first of two games in Cairns. The second game is the first of the three one-day internationals, and that series will conclude in Mackay. incredibly excited on my 17th visit to Australia to see a part of the country I've never been to before, Dizzy. I mean, I know my way around Sydney and Melbourne and Adelaide and Brisbane and Perth.
5: The north of Australia is an absolute treat. It's very grateful to be here. It's a beautiful part of the world. As you've seen so far in your early dealings here in the Northern Territory, what a place. It's glorious, isn't it?
0: Honestly, it really is. And just not what I had a small town picture in my mind about Darwin. And, you know, when I came to book the flights and Singapore Airlines said, oh, no, you can fly straight to Darwin. There's an international airport in Darwin. and yes, it's a city.
5: It is a city. That's right.
0: And Cairns, what can I look forward to there?
5: Cairns? Cairns is in North Queensland. So I think it's a little bit bigger than Darwin.
0: Oh.
5: So you just go a little bit north and, you know, the Daintree Forest, rainforest, and where the rainforest meets the sea. It's quite special.
0: Wow, weird. It's Hazelwood back into the attack. First delivery's a full toss outside the off stump, which Rickleton misses out on. He swings maybe too hard at that, to be honest. Try to hit it too hard. And, dot balls count as two dot balls at the moment. The run rate changes so dramatically as we get into the last six overs. 60 off 35. I mean, there was a time where you'd think, well, the batting side have completely messed this up. But, you know, these days, 16, 18, 20 off and over can change everything, and it's not in any way impossible. That one is sliced driven by Rickleton behind square on the leg side. Dwarshus Fields, and they go through just a single. Who's winning, is he?
5: Oh, I think if these guys are still in with an over or two to go, I'd probably say South Africa at this point. I think they're... Yeah, I mean, 10 and over is quite... 10.4 is quite manageable. I think when you start getting over two runs a ball, beyond 12 and over, I think that's when it starts becoming a bit tricky.
0: How times have changed.
5: Absolutely.
0: 12 and over, you guys would all pack up and go home a few years ago.
5: Yeah, that's right. But, I mean, this is, 10.4? Still quite manageable for the South Africans, I would suspect.
0: It's Stubbs on strike as Hazelwood is into him. And a powerful swing. He's got an edge and he's caught. Inglis takes the catch. And now I think Australia will fancy their chances a whole lot more. Tristan Stubbs trying to swing that one through the leg side. He got the faintest tickle on it. Straightforward catch for Josh Inglis. And now South Africa are down to their all-rounders. That was a very, very interesting grip that Josh Hazelwood there. It was almost like... He was almost gripping it as if he was going to bowl a deep-in-the-hand slower ball, unless he changed the... Anyway, it was a little thin inside edge over the top of off stump. What was he bowling there? Is he a wobble ball?
5: Looked like a wobble seam. Manners.
0: Stubbs gone for 37 from 27 balls. South Africa 4 for 120. After 14 and a half overs, and they have their work cut out for them, I have to say. I think now that with 59 required off 5.5 overs, it's going to take something very special, and the pressure, it mounts again on Rickleton.
5: Mm. Yeah, it certainly does. I just had the benefit of a replay there. Almost Josh Hazelwood, he almost held the ball as if he was going to bowl an off-cutter or an off-spinner, but then he just released it. It was cross-seamer. It's very well disguised by Josh Hazelwood.
0: It's so well disguised that I can't even pick it on the replay. Very good. Very good, Josh. That's why you are Josh Hazelwood. George Linder is the new batsman. He bats left-handed, and he's a very, very clean ball striker. It's not uncommon for him to bat in the top five. Domestically, and he's a big six hitter, but he's going to have to do it from the off. That's as a result of South Africa really being behind where they need to be. 59 off 33 balls is what's required as Hazelwood is in, and that beats Linder outside the off stump. I think he's gone full pace there as Josh Hazelwood and Linder trying to run it down to third man.
5: The Australians brought a slip in place for the first ball to Linder. So Australians, Mitch Marsh on the attack.
0: Good smile, good grin from Josh Hazlewood as Linda played a miss in that one. It just looked like, you know, he was beaten for pace. Josh Hazlewood's not the quickest. He's certainly amongst the most skillful, but that had good pace on it. As Hazlewood is in again, bowls. Linda tries to push it away to mid-on. Hits it straight back to the bowler, and Hazlewood fields himself. And, well, I'll tell you what, this stage, two consecutive dot balls feels like a wicket.
5: Just about. That's very good bowling from Hazlewood. Linda hit it back. He dived to his right. Good moving from the big man.
0: Very
5: good agility.
0: Very impressive indeed. 59 off 31 now, so we're a couple of balls away from your two a ball.
5: Yep.
0: 31 balls left. Last ball of the 15th over coming up, and then Corbin Middlemiss will talk you through the last five overs and what might still be. Oh, he's edged it to slip. He's edged it to slip. Who's just been pasted there, and that is a wicket. So two dot balls and a wicket. Terrific stuff. Is that Glenn Maxwell?
5: Yes.
0: Standing at slip? And, well, it's terrific captaincy as well. Yeah, you might say it's obvious. It's a new batsman. Get the slip in. But many a captain would say, I'd rather save the run than take the wicket. Of course, taking the wicket is better than saving a run, but that is excellent captaincy. Pretty straightforward catch for Glenn Maxwell. Wonderful bowling from Josh Hazlewood. And George Linder goes for a three-ball duck. The three balls as important as the naught, you would fancy. And now South Africa need 59 from the last five overs. And they may have four wickets left on the scoreboard, but it won't feel like that in the camp. Anyway, take you through the last five overs. You will be with Corbin Middlemiss and Jason Gillespie.
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7: Thank you, Manners. Josh Hazlewood does it again. Double strike in at the 15th over, so three overs, three for 18 for Josh Hazlewood. And as much as I think a lot of people associate him as, you know, one of the great test bowlers, and rightfully so, his T20 form has been unreal.
5: Yeah, we were talking about that a little bit earlier. He was a big reason the Royal Challengers Bangalore and IPL had their ultimate success. He's been superb tonight.
7: 5 for 120, 5 to go. Target 179. And needing almost two a ball from here as Rickleton's still there, skips down the track, gets jammed up, and the ball rolls away on the offside. So a single taken. First ball of Zampa's fourth over. He's wicketless so far. 5 for 121.
5: Just two of Hazlewood's wickets have been captaincy from Mitch Marsh, moving a play, moved Cameron Green from slip to cover point. Very next ball, took a wicket, and then a couple of balls after he moved Glenn Maxwell into slip. Another wicket.
7: 5 for 121. Target 179. 58 off 29 needed. Driven along the ground by Bosch. Crowd catch. Picks out cover. And that's Mitch Marsh, and immediately gets the towel out to dry the ball. Looks pretty wet out there, doesn't it? Very dewy.
5: Yeah, we can see a lot of the footprints from all the fielders.
7: Zampa drags one down, pull shot, down on one knee. And goes Corbin Bosch, picks the gap between mid-wicket and square leg, and I'll get back for a couple as Mitch Owen works around to his right. She's got a good arm too, just zips it in right over the top of the bails. Off the mark with a double.
5: A lot of the Australians have strong arms from the outfield. I saw Cameron Green throw one from the outfield a bit earlier, and it thudded into Josh Inglis's gloves. Very flat, almost like a baseballer.
7: Yeah. I did a podcast, a Grandstand Cricket podcast, with Xavier Doherty after the first T20, which you're obviously at. There's a cut shot here from Bosch into the ground and bounces away to backward point. And he put forward the suggestion that this might be the best fielding unit that Australia have ever fielded after the game in Kingston in game one.
5: Wow.
7: And the premise for that, I know immediately you think, oh, hang on, Ponting, Simons, everything else.
5: Luke Clark.
7: Great teams that obviously you would have played in, Dizzy. But really built around the agility of the bowlers in particular. So how good the bowlers were as a fielding unit. And Zampa goes straight through him. Didn't pick it. Bosch loses his off peg. And Adam Zampa turns the game. South Africa 6 for 123. And Australia on top now. South Africa into the bowlers and Rickleton with a lot to do.
5: Yeah, too close to cut from Corbin Bosch. Adam Zampa getting that length right. Kept a little bit low, it appeared. But yeah, poor shot. Corbin Bosch. He's out 2 off 4.
7: Might run in the name, Dizzy. Unfortunately. 15.5 overs, yeah. 6 for 123.
5: Yeah, it's going to be hard work for the South Africans now. A lot of work to do for particularly Ryan Rickleton.
7: And for everything the innings has been, it hasn't been a sort of free-flowing, high-scoring innings, has it, from Ryan Rickleton? He's 48 not out, but he's lost partners at regular intervals. He's 48 off 40. And Adam Zampa gets himself involved at a key time. So required rate upwards of 13.
5: Yeah, it's going to be hard work now. I talked about that with Manners. If he gets over 12, two runs a ball, it's over 12 and over, all of a sudden that's advantage bowling team.
7: Senyuran Mutisami walks out, a 31-year-old, in his fourth match.
5: Only three runs off this over as well, Corb, with one ball to go.
7: Zampa to Mutisami. Oh, trying to reverse immediately. He struck in line and he's given. Out leg before. And Zampa's on a hat trick. Mutisami goes ball one. Looking to reverse sweep. He didn't really get down. It was a premeditated switch hit. And in the end, Zampa was straight and full at the pegs. Mutisami missed it. And Australia are a couple of wickets away now.
5: Yeah, that looked out, even from our vantage point, square of the wicket. That looked very, very close. I think the reaction of Adam Zampa said it all.
7: He's reviewed it. They've got these DRS challenges up their sleeves, so they may as well use them, but he's already walking on.
5: He knows.
8: Yes, thank you. Ball appears close to bat there. Can we move to RTS, please?
7: What do you reckon?
5: Yeah. I'm giving it out.
8: Gap on the right side.
7: You can completely understand how the umpire gives that out.
8: No bat involved. Can we move to ball tracker, please?
5: And it only has to clip.
8: Thanks, Gav.
7: This is your cousin, Philip Gillespie. We can hear the TV umpire.
8: Ball tracker coming up. Original
7: just
8: decision
7: put that
8: is out.
7: Big front foot right in line with the stumps.
8: Wickets hitting.
7: Yeah, no problems with that.
8: DK, I'll get you to stay with your original decision of out. You're on screen. Signal now.
7: Donovan Kosh raised his finger for a second time. Zampa's on a hat trick. And Mutisami's out for a golden duck. Situation worsens for the Proteas. 7 for 123. Oh, and he's done.
5: Zamps is done.
7: That is a most unfortunate. What a way to end. So after going none for 33 through 3.4 overs, he's got the double strike to finish, and he's done with his four overs.
5: He's done.
7: That ever happened to you, Dizzy? Bowled out right when you're on a hat trick?
5: No. I was on a hat trick a few times in international cricket. Managed one hat trick in a 50 over game for my local club, Adelaide.
7: Yep. But how'd you get the third one?
5: Bowled. I think it was number 11. Knocked his off pole out. Job done.
7: Kagiso Rabada striking at 111 in T20 international cricket, averaging 17. He's at the non strikers' end. The ball is in the hands of Nathan Ellis, the diminutive quick. And the Aussies now well on top in this game. So first of all, the double strike from Hazelwood in the 15th over, and then Zampa repeats the same deed the very next over. South Africa losing four wickets in two overs. There's Ellis full and wide of the pegs and letting it pass Rickleton. 7 for 123, target 179.
5: It's the wide Yorker from Nathan Ellis. Rickleton looked to give himself some room. Ball landed inside the blue line. Just good execution of skills. From one of Australia's best T20 bowlers.
7: I got distracted too, talking about the bowling unit from that game at Kingston, Jamaica. A great fielding unit as Ellis bowls to Rickleton. Slower ball, he pulls it away. One bounce to Maxwell in the outfield. Fields a deep square leg, single taken. Rickleton down the non-striker's end. So look, this bit different than what we saw, obviously, with Tim David batting with the tail.
5: Well, just going on the bowling units and being more, I suppose, athletic and that. Back in our day, I certainly brought the athleticism down a couple of notches. There was a reason why I floated between fine leg and mid-on. They were pretty much the only fielding positions that I was in. There's a good reason for that.
7: So I think... I'm just trying to work out. Here we go. So Adam Zampa was the only one really in that lineup. No disrespect, as Ellis bowls a short ball. And he's cracked away by Rabada. He's got every bit of that. And hammers it for six. Into the fence. And maybe this isn't all straightforward. And the Aussies thought they were cruising to victory. Kagiso Rabada heaves it over the rope. 7 for 130.
5: Slower ball deep into the wicket. About chest high. Rabada, he wasn't going to miss out on that.
7: Put down by that young man leaning over the fence as well. Held hands to it. Shelled it.
5: Had a good crack at it.
7: Ellis to Rabada, plain a miss, wide of the stumps. So that lineup was Mitch Marsh, Jake Fraser-McGurk, Inglis was the keeper, and then Cam Green, Mitch Owen, Glenn Maxwell, Cooper Conley, and then the bowlers, Dorcius, Abbott, Ellis. So all very good outfielders, and then Zampa was at the spinner.
5: Yeah, it's a very athletic team. There's no doubt about that.
7: 49 of 20. 3 wickets left. Rabada trying to connect as he cranks one on the leg side, but along the ground out to Maxwell for one. It is a, you think about it, it's something the Australians have always prided themselves on, haven't they? They've been
5: absolutely
7: great fielding teams over the years.
5: Oh, no question. And, you know, I was fortunate enough to play with some wonderful fielders. I'm often asked who best fielder I've ever seen. And, you know, never, a lot of people talk Jonty Rhodes and Ricky Ponting. I've always maintained Andrew Symons was the best fielder I ever saw, ever witnessed.
7: Some of his direct hit runouts and
5: just
7: cat-like reflexes.
5: Some of
7: in
5: his ability to create something out of nothing was extraordinary.
7: Ellis on his way in delivers to Rickleton. It's full and wide of the stumps. Too wide. One more to the score. 7 for 132. South Africa need 47 off 19.
5: Yeah, this is going to be pretty tough for them now.

0: final crowd posted at 8,816.
1: Well done, Darwin. Well done, Northern Territory.
0: Sell out tonight.
1: Fantastic.
0: It's been a great event. An excellent night at the cricket as Rickleton jams down on a four ball wide of the stumps. Trickles away down to deep third. Picked up out there by Adam Zampa. And I'll just settle for the single, given it's the last ball of the over. And that is 50, by the way, for Ryan Rickleton. And it's been hard-earned off 43 deliveries. He opened, by the way, so he's seen seven wickets fall at the other end. And Rickleton, with three overs to go, is still there to give South Africa life.
1: Yeah, it's going to be tough, though. It's been a good knock. It just hasn't had a lot of support other than Stubbs.
0: One of the great names in world cricket at the moment, too. We, as a commentator, we love a bit of alliteration.
1: So right.
0: Ryan Rickleton. It's a great name. Only five boundaries. So I mentioned at the halfway mark how, you know, modern T20 cricket, as you know, Dizzy, in your coaching prowess, it's a boundary-hitting competition. There's some ridiculous stat over 80-odd percent that if you win the boundary count, you win the game in T20 cricket. And the Aussies had 25 boundaries.
1: Yep.
0: And you think Rickleton's only hit five, doesn't mean too many else outside of that. The Aussies will be well on top in that count, and as a result, they're on top in the game. Here comes Hazelwood to try and finish it off. Oh, he bowls full and jams up. Rickleton has shot the leg before, maybe just outside leg stump. And umpire Donovan Kosh shakes his head. The ball runs away. And they decide against the single as Rickleton just puts his weight off one of his feet as he tries to kick out the pain from the classic Sandshrew crusher. Dot ball.
1: All important dot ball from an Australian perspective.
0: Just looked at the replay. That is right on the toe at pace.
1: That would hurt. That would hurt.
0: 46 off 17.
1: It's just Cameron Green. Obviously, he's very dewy out there. Just putting some sawdust down on that front foot for Hazelwood.
0: Here he comes again. Bowls to Rickleton. He hits this cross-batted swat. A long way down the long on and over the head of Maxwell in the deep. Six for Rickleton. And all of a sudden, South Africa need 40 off 16. If they are to get there, this man is going to have to hit the lion's share of them.
1: He most certainly is. It was back of a length from Josh Hazelwood. Rickleton cleared the front leg. Free, big swing of the bat. Very good shot.
0: Rickleton awaits. Hazelwood delivers. And he carves the ball away. Backward a point. Bouncing away into the outfield. David collects. Throws into the keeper's end. Rickleton's back for two. So it makes the equation 38 off 15. Seven down, South Africa. And look at the bowling options that Mitch Marsh has got from here. As soon as my screen updates in the nick of time. So Zampa's bowled out, Maxwell's bowled out. Dorshus and Ellis both have one each left. So there's not too much of a discussion here, is there? Dorshus will bowl one and Ellis will bowl the other.
1: I think Ellis will bowl the 19th.
0: Rickleton on strike, 40 off 15 needed. Drives along the ground all the way down to Maxwell, who fields at long on. Single taken, so 39 off 14. What do you do if you're Kagiso Rabada here? Do you try and take the long handle to a couple? Knowing there's two left in the over?
1: Oh, I don't think you have a choice.
0: Yep.
1: Can't soak up more deliveries.
0: And there's no point getting Rickleton back on strike.
1: So they didn't actually take the third ball. The one that went down to Tim David at third man. They actually, it was a dot ball. They got halfway, realised they weren't going to get back for two. So they just
0: turned around. The way it pans out, then they get one run off two balls. And you think you're almost better off getting Rabada back on strike and ticking it over again. Hazelwood to Rabada. It's full. He gets a full toss, didn't quite connect, and trickles away out to Marsh. Cover. Calm single for Rabada. So they do take the one. And Rickleton back on strike, last ball.

0: all of the over. He's done it again, hasn't he, Hazelwood? 3 for 26 off 3.5 overs. And the game really changing in the 15th over, where Hazelwood was able to remove Stubbs for 37 and then Linda immediately. Mm. And then Zampa the very next over got the two new bats out, Mutisami and Bosch. And carnage in the space of what was that, 1.2 overs. They went from 3 for 120 to 7 for 123. Hazelwood, last ball of the over. Rickleton takes him down the ground. Maxwell's down there, gets to it on the bounce. Throws it at the non-striker's end and hustles Rickleton up. He moves to 58, Rabada's 8. Hazelwood finished, 4 overs, 3 for 27. It's a hell of a set again. And South Africa need 37 to win off 12.
1: Yeah, excellent bowling from Josh Hazelwood. Continuing his wonderful form in this format of the game. Economy rate 6.75. That's absolutely superb. And as I suspected, Nathan Ellis will bowl the penultimate over.
0: Why is this in cricket? Why is the penultimate over more crucial, or seemingly more crucial, than the final over?
1: Well, if you bowl your most effective bowler, mm-hmm. so there's 37 runs needed. If he goes for 10, for instance, then it leaves Dorshus 27 runs to play with. But if you bowl the 19th...
0: Rickleton nicks wide of Inglis, a diving effort, and that's a good result for South Africa at the boundary. Through where second slip would be, and Rickleton to 62. South Africa need 33 off 11.
1: So it's 3 runs a ball, which is very tricky. But yeah, just going back to the point, you bowl your best bowler, they go for, less run. Well, the chances are they're going to go for less runs, and then it leaves more runs for, your second most effective bowler to play with.
0: I'm surprised we don't do that more in cricket, but it feels like a lot of the T20 planning is done in advance, and it's sort of working backwards from the end. Mm. We kind of think when you're on top, why not just... The end of the innings might never come if you just capitalise when you're on top and going for the kill at that stage. As Rickleton is on strike, gets a slower ball, threads it through cover in the air but safe, and they'll get back for 2 into the outfield, and Rickleton retains the strike, moves to 64. Is there a reason behind that? Why teams, say they got a side 4 for 40 early, rather than going through the sort of the middle over bowlers?
1: I think it depends. I think you've got to be flexible. You have your plans, but you do have to have flexibility, as you mentioned. I know when I was coaching the Adelaide Strikers and we play Hobart, Nathan Ellis was playing.
0: Yeah.
1: If he'd bowled 2 overs in the first 10, we'd look to take our power surge earlier.
0: Rickleton awaits Ellis, hoping to face the bat. Just runs it down towards the third man boundary. It'll be pulled up inside the rope by Zampa, and they get back for 2 more. They need 3 a ball, though, not 2. So Australia will be happy enough with that. 29 off 9 needed.
1: And the reason we would do that is if Ellis had bowled 2 in the first 10 overs, we'd take our power surge a little bit earlier, because then he would then bowl a surge over.
0: Yep.
1: And then he's got 1 more over in the last 7.
0: Yeah.
1: And then you can certainly target other bowlers. And we used to see teams would do that when we had Rashid Khan at the Adelaide Strikers. We would always try to limit him to 1 over in the first 10, so we had 3 up our sleeve for the back end of the innings.
0: Rickleton awaits and reaches for it. Cuts out backward, a point and away for 4. So Cam Green's up inside the ring at a backward point position. He's almost so wide he's in the gully. And that is 4 runs for Rickleton. He moves to 70. And South Africa hanging in this game. They need 25 off 8.
1: Is there a twist? Nathan Ellis hasn't done much wrong there. He's bowled a wide yorker. And Rickleton's actually had to reach for it because he's kind of stayed leg side to give himself some room. And he hasn't done much wrong there, Nathan Ellis. These are two pretty important deliveries. 25 off 8. From an Australian perspective, they'll like no boundaries. So that would give Ben Dorshus to defend 20-odd runs, which is better than him defending. If there's a couple of boundaries here, he's defending 15 to 18. So very important two deliveries here.
0: 10 off the over so far, 25 needed off 8. Alice on his way in, ball's fallen wide of the stumps, and Alice lost his towel in the delivery motion. It's going to be a wide anyway. So South Africa is still in this game, 24 off 8. Rickleton is 70, and Alice still has two legal balls to bowl to get out of the penultimate over.
1: Yeah, a bit too wide with the benefit of the replay. You can see what Alice is trying to do. He's trying to keep Rickleton reaching for the ball.
0: So he's got long on back. There's also a man out at

0: So a man out at deep cover point, third man, fine leg and deep square leg. Again, it's full outside off, and he carves it away down towards third man. Just an easy single for Rickleton. He walks through to the other end, gets to 71, and it basically gives Rabada a free swing.
1: It does give him a free swing. I was just about to say that, Corbin. And this could be really interesting. If Rabada can get onto one here, that'd take it 23 off, so it's 17 off six balls. It's game on. Whereas I think if Ellis can play a good defensive play here and go for one run, that gives Dorshus a little bit of breathing space.
0: 23 off seven, last ball of the penultimate over. Rickleton will be on strike for the final over, so Rabada gets an opportunity to try and hit one out of the park. They're up behind the wicket. Ellis bowls to Rabada, and he laces it away through cover. Has it got enough on it? No, it'll be picked off in the outfield. And Rabada's going to have to settle for two as Dorshus trots around to his left. He may as well keep the ball because he's going to bowl the final over. And South Africa need 21 to win. Rabada's 10. Rickleton is 71. 21 needed off the last. South Africa 7 for 158 after 19.
1: I think Rickleton just has to back himself to hit four boundaries here. Unless he can, if he doesn't hit a boundary, he's got to get back on strike. He's got to face, for South Africa to win this game, Rickleton has to face all these deliveries.
0: Yeah. Feels like we pumped up Nathan Ellis all night, and that's a rare occurrence where he's gone wicketless and gone it over 10 and over. So hasn't been too often that's happened in recent times.
1: It hasn't happened very often. He's a fine bowler. He just hasn't had his very best night, but he's a fine bowler, and he's got a great skill set.
0: No
1: bowled beautifully in the Caribbean on some small grounds. He bowled all the hard overs. He's always done that in his career, whether it be for Hobart or for Australia. He bowls the tough overs.
0: Finishes no wicket for 44 off his four overs, Nathan Ellis. Every other bowler has at least a wicket so far. So final over, 21 needed off six as Rickleton pops one up. It was a slower ball and very nearly caught and bowled. Importantly, it's a dot ball. Near as good as wickets at this stage. Rickleton 71 not out. Now South Africa need 21 off five.
1: Well, there needs to be a six here somewhere, Corb.
0: Yep.
1: That's a slower ball, well disguised by Ben Dorshus.
0: It's a brave way to start, isn't it?
1: A very brave way to start an over.
0: Slow ball into the wicket, short square boundaries. He's got long on back, he's got mid-wicket back, deep backward square, fine legs up inside the ring. 5-4 field, Dorshus over the wicket. Rickleton clubs it straight back down the ground. Long on his back, is he going to pull it in? It's a juggled effort. It's a superb catch for Maxwell. Played hopscotch with the boundary line, and Rickleton departs for 71.
1: They're going to have a look at that. Donovan Kosh wants to have a look at that. But what a piece of athletic fielding. We'll talk about the athleticism of the Australians.
0: It's almost like we shouldn't be surprised now when Maxwell does this. He leaps outside the field of play, catches it in the air, tosses it up, runs back into the field of play, completes the catch, and as a result, puts the game on ice.
1: Well, with our pre-show this afternoon, Corb, when you were facing this way, I was facing that to watch, so you didn't get a ball in your head, back of your head.
0: We're getting the slow-mo replay here. So he catches it. He's on his way back down. He releases the ball. He lands outside the field of play. It's incredible work. Even when you watch on the replay, you think, surely he's going to land before he releases the ball. Judges it expertly.
1: He would have caught 10 of these today in practice.
0: Which shows this is no fluke, is it?
1: No, it's no fluke at all.
0: This is high skill.
1: Yep.
0: In practice over and over again to perfect his craft. And that's what he does as an outfielder, as he leaps back into the field of play.
1: That is absolutely superb from Glenn Maxwell.
0: And completes the catch inside the boundary rope.
1: His value to Australia is immense in this T20 space. Was he bowling?
0: He's a star, Glenn Maxwell. One of the best fieldsmen that the world's ever seen. Ben Dorshus is out for seven. Ben Dorshus picks up the wicket. Ryan Rickleton is out for 71. And South Africa's hopes disappear with that. 8 for 158.

0: There was another slow ball. Rickleton waited on it, clubbed it down the ground. And if it was just about any other fieldsman in world cricket down at Long On, it'd be six. Instead, with Glenn Maxwell, he's out.
1: Wonderful piece of work. But yes, we shouldn't be surprised.
0: No.
1: Practices it a lot. The modern players practice this over and over and over again.
0: He's got a suite of these now, doesn't he? Like, there's a whole highlight reel of him just doing this.
1: Yeah.
0: Leaping off the ground, tossing the ball back in, steps back inside the field of play, completes the catch. Rickleton out for 71. 8 for 158. Four balls to go in the innings. Quinner and Parker makes his way out, the 19-year-old. Left arm quick, left-hand bat. South Africa eight down, Dorsch's to him. It's full, he drives straight to mid-off. David Fields. And that means with three legal balls remaining, unless there's some kind of a no-ball in all of this, South Africa mathematically cannot win. 21 off three. Been a good game of cricket, hasn't it?
1: It has been a very good game of cricket.
0: David making 83 after the Aussies for 6 for 75. And in the end, they're crucial runs as Imparka works it around the corner, out towards deep backward square, and it's spilled in the outfield. Put down by Adam Zampa running in off the boundary, and Imparka's going to get off the mark. He gets 2 for that. South Africa need 19 off 2 balls. I did mention earlier when I was going through the team, I said, but with all due respect to Adam Zampa, out of all the fielders in the lineup, he's a tremendous bowler, but he probably won't be accused of being the best fieldsman in the lineup. Stepped on the ball on the way through.
1: On him as well.
0: Popular member of the side, Adam Zampa. As Dorsch bowls another short ball, and Parker looking to hook here high up in the air and runs away through where short fine leg would be. The keeper, Inglis, runs out to retrieve it, and Parker to three. Now it's just a matter of what the final margin is. The Aussies are going to win. 18 runs needed off one ball. Next stop, back here at Marara on Tuesday night. So the second ODI. We've learned a little bit about the wicket and how well it plays. We've also learned how dewy it gets late in the piece. And what adjustments will the two teams make? You can hear it all, of course, through ABC Sport on Grandstand Cricket. 18 needed off the last, and Dorsch just picks up the wicket. The Aussies win by 17 runs. And what a start to the top end series. The Aussies continue their winning run. It has never been this good in the history of T20 cricket for Australia. 9 straight victories. A record for the Aussies in the T20 international arena. A quick thought from Jason Gillespie, some of our audience, about the leaders. The Aussies by 17 runs.
1: Yep, there was just a clinical display. Australia's found themselves in a little bit of strife with the bat. Tim David put on an absolute masterclass, scoring the 83 runs of 51 balls and gave Australia something to bowl at. And then they were just too good with the ball and in the field. It just felt the South Africans' innings never really got going. And yes, there was a partnership between Stubbs and Rickleton, but just never felt like it got going.
0: Australia win by 17 runs. What a night, dears. I'll catch you on Tuesday.
1: Look forward to it.
0: Thanks to Jason Gillespie, to Adam Crossway, to Neil Manthorpe, to Frank, our tech, and to Adam back in the studio. We are done here. The Aussies winners by 17 runs.
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6: First ball of the game. Stark charges up and bowls right on the stumps, and it's played away on the offside. Stark runs in again. Shaw is bowled. Bowled. Second ball. Inside edge. Into his stumps. A huge start for Australia. Mitchell Stark, as he can do so often, strike bowler. Second ball of the game. And Shaw's on his way back.
7: Agarwal with Hazelwood coming in. Full ball driven through cover. Nicely timed. They'll get at least a couple. It's racing away to the rope, and in fact, it will get there in front of the Chapel stand. And four runs from the bat of Mayank Agarwal to tick along to 10.
6: And we've got Stark around the wicket on his way up, and he bowls it, and it's driven. And driven thick edgily away, down behind point and out towards the boundary. And it runs away for four. Wasn't in total control there, but he managed to slice it away behind point for a four, and he moves to 14.
8: Cummins over the wicket. Now bowled! Cummins gets the breakthrough. It's the end of Agarwal. Fist bumps all round. Agarwal on his way for 17. India, 2 for 32.
9: Cameron Green with two slips of gully and a leg slip to Bajara. Good length and line, and it's just defended away to cover. No run. So that's Cameron Green's first over in Test cricket. It goes for three runs. India is 2 for 38.
8: Hazelwood's in. Picked away down towards fine leg. Long, long chase. If this is going to get cut off, I think the ball's got that much pace on it. Doesn't reach the rope. Cummins is there to pick up. And scampering back for another. The 50 is up. Leg buys signalled.
7: Coley comes down the track, swats it back over Lyon's head. A couple of bounces and it rolls away for four at the city end. So Virat Kohli breaks the drought of boundaries.
6: Kohli comes forward and he plays with a flick through the onside. A nicely darted shot away through deep mid-wicket towards the boundary. It goes for four. Now that's Kohli at his best.
9: Stark to Kohli, short of a length. He gets it off his hip and the ball flies in the air and he's really struggling with a sore finger after that shot, Kohli. The ball reared on him a little bit as he tried to tuck it away, backward of square, came off the finger, and he's called for the trainer to come out now and have a look. Stark to Kohli. He hooks a short ball, and he gets it away through mid-wicket. Rolled his wrist on the stroke. That's heading out towards the boundary. The chase from Labuschagne, just unsuccessful. Only the fifth boundary of the day, Kohli's third.
7: Line continues, city end with Pujara working off the hip and it's been put down, has it? Leg slip, diving to his left. Centered like an edge onto a pad and then a look of dejection from Manus Labuschagne as that ball trickles out behind square for a single. That looks like a chance, albeit a tricky one. Kohli waits for Cameron Green. Kohli advancing, thick outside edge, runs along the ground between the slips and gully. And down for four. Line continues, well flighted, worked off the legs of Pujara. This time he goes on the onside, and again he will get the same result. Four runs. This time he's leaning back and peeling this through the offside with a cut shot, Pujara, for at least a couple. And content with just the two. He was going to power back for the third, but Virat Kohli wasn't quite as willing. And with that, India brings up three figures. 2 for 100. Here late in the second session on day one. Pujara 43, line bolster here. Miss Guzgop in the air, sliding out to take the catch. Labuschagne, again there's an appeal, and again a shake of the head from umpire Bruce Oxenford. But Tim Payne is reviewing. There's the edge. It is decisive. It hung in the air. Manus Labuschagne had plenty of time to get there. Two hands to it. Chateshwar Pujara.
10: Yep, thank you. I'll go back to Bruce.
7: Adelaide
10: on the field. Bruce, there's an inside edge on the bat there. You'll be changing your decision out. You're on screen now.
7: Pujara departs for 43. India lose their third wicket at 100.
8: Lyon over the wickets. On the drive, and that is through the gap. Running away towards the boundary on the pavilion side of the ground. It'll be four. Lyon is in. And forward, well, that's through the gap on the offside once more between points and mid-off. Could be cut off by Green. He's put in the dive, all 6'7" of him, but no, he's taken the rope with him and the ball has dribbled into it.
9: Pat Cummins has been superb all day to continue, and he's into Kohli. Kohli is pushing and gets a thickish inside edge. It'll be enough to bring up his half century as it rolls away harmlessly to square leg. 50 to Virat Kohli. And the crowd respond to this great Indian captain. From 123 deliveries, India 3 for 125. 23rd test, 50 to go with 2,700s. Here's a sweep shot from Mahani, and he hits this one beautifully. It was in the air, past square leg, and it spins away to the boundary for four.
7: Start continues, and Kohli is up on his toes, pulling this forward of square, and that will race away for four. Hazelwood into Kohli, short ball, hooked up in the air, and that will be a boundary. Four runs for Virat Kohli, hooking it over the square leg umpire's head. In front of the Jack Oatey stand here, and another boundary here for Kohli.
9: It must be the over.
11: One short.
9: One ball short?
8: Pistol one just got that wrong, did he?
11: One run short.
9: One run short. That's the signal on that shot he just played. Yes, so we're seeing the replay here of the bat. Oh,
8: I think it was a bit stiff, I would have thought. That looks like the bat over the line to me.
9: Can you DRS those? Floodlights in total control now here in Adelaide. And a lovely drive by Kohli through extra cover for four. Cummins bowls to Rahane. Short hooked away by Rahane. And the ball might be over the rope for six. It is. He smashed that. Line to Rahane. And he's driving to mid off. Set off a run. He's got Kohli posted. He's out. Run out. Rahane has absolutely burned his captain, who set off, and he's been thrown out for 74. India 4 for 188. What a wicket before the second new ball. What a calamity for India. Kohli gone for a 180 ball, 74, 4 for 188. Stark bowls. Struck on the pad, Rahane out. That looked plum. He's been given the second new ball. Works immediately, and Mitchell Stark strikes. Rahane LBW to Stark for 42. Oh, no, they're going for the challenge. That is so out. That is the plummest you'll ever get. Knee roll on a bent back leg in line with middle stump. Rahane's walking. They have just wasted a challenge.
8: In goes Hazelwood. Yeah! Oh, striking Vihari on the pad. Given. The finger goes up and Hazelwood is celebrating. Will we see another review? This could be India six down under the lights. He's off. He's not going to review. The bat is tucked under the arm. And the new ball is talking for Australia. 6 for 206.
7: Ashwin on 11. Hooks this high in the air, down in front of the scoreboard. Fine leg comes around. It does beat him to the rope. He's reaching at this ball outside the off stump. Driving square on the offside. Ridham and Saha finds the rope. Last ball of the day's play. Saha facing Hazelwood. And again, playing the safe option. Shouldering arms to a ball. Back of a length just outside the off stump. Over and time. Calls umpire Paul Rifle. 6 for 233 India after 89 overs.
9: Cummins runs in again and he bowls an edge and he's caught. Pushed forward, got the outside edge, and there it is. Pat Cummins, outstanding record in Test cricket continues. A beautiful ball up on a length. He was committed to play, got the edge straight through to Payne, the simplest of catches. So India lose a wicket from the third ball of the day. It was the second ball yesterday, the third ball today. Just watch Stark bowl to Saha. He comes in now and Saha's edging and he's caught behind. He dipped at that wide ball. Well, he's been watching what's going on and he couldn't help himself. It was a loose, unconvincing stab at the ball pitched up outside the off stump. He's nicked off. It's 8 for 235. Stark runs in and bowls the new miss. Swings at this, and he's got a piece of it. Where's it going to land? It's going to be caught down at mid-off. Yes. It swung around in the air for a while, but Wade got underneath it. Umesh threw that away. He just hurled his bat at it. He got a top edge and went straight up in the air. For a moment, it looked like it was heading towards long on, but it only went over the bowler's head. Wade ran across from mid-off, got underneath it and took the catch. He's made six and it's 9 for 240.
7: Mohammed Shami is now on strike for the first time against Pat Cummins. And he goes back awkwardly. He's going to be caught at short leg. The innings is over. Travis Head takes the easiest of catches. And I think it's fair to say Mohammed Shami wanted none of that. India all out for 244.
12: Yadav
7: steaming in from the city end. Wade having faced 15 balls for his naught. He's off the back foot, punching this through the offside. Australia's off the mark. They are off the mark with a boundary. Joe Burns back on strike at the city end. Boomer in from the cathedral end. And Burns is off the mark. Works this off the hip behind square. They'll come back for two and they will get there as well. It was a close run thing in the end. Throw coming in from fine leg, but Joe Burns will feel a sense of relief.
8: And Bumrah moving into bowl. And the gully in place is around the wicket. Now struck on the par. The big appeal from Bumrah. The finger's gone up. Matthew Wade is out. Is he going to review it? He hasn't walked off. He's asking Joe Burns what he thinks. India are in a huddle celebrating. He's got 5 seconds left. He's asking for it. They're going upstairs. Wade is gone. The ball clipping the top of the bails. Because it was given out by the on-field umpire, it stays out. It means Australia don't lose a review. But Matthew Wade is on his way out cheaply. And the experiments, trying Wade at the top of the order, hasn't come off this time. He's on his way. And Australia, 1 for 16. Bumrah in, edged. Oh, it's gone between keeper and first slip, running away down to the side screen for four. They both dived almost into each other. Abhishek waits, flexes his knees. Shami in again, outside edge in the gap between second slip and gully. Chase back to the third man boundary. They're coming back for two. Sliding stop. The four is saved. And they've come back for a third. Oh, it was the boundary save. They're having a closer look on the big screen. In fact, it was his knee hitting the rope, yep, as he pulled the ball back in. So a boundary. Labuschagne clips it down towards fine leg. Very fine. Too fine for the fielder, and it's four more. He was in more control of that shot.
9: Here's Bumrah. In again to Burns. Full of a length. Struck on the pad. Shout for LBW out. Burns has gone for eight. Bumrah strikes. And they've gone for the review instantly. Was there an inside edge? Snicker. No, he hasn't.
10: Yeah, it's missing the bat, clearly. So we can go to ball tracking when you're ready. Impact in line and wickets
9: is
10: umpire's call. Hitting leg stump, so you'll be staying with your original decision.
12: Review retained. Oh.
9: So Joe Burns is out. Bumrah gets his second. He has 2 for 8 after 7 overs. And Joe Burns is gone for 8. He lasted 41 deliveries. Did he hit a boundary, Rick? Joe Burns in his innings of 8 or 41. It's 2 for 29. Shami to Labuschagne. It's short and he pulls the ball away high to fine leg. Oh, dropped! It was a shocking effort from Jasprit Bumrah. And I think mainly, as the ball goes away for 4, he didn't have a clue where the rope was.
8: 2 slips in place. It's Bumrah, outside edge, past second slip, and now running away down towards the third man boundary. That's off the bat of Labuschagne. And it's going to be 4 runs. Labuschagne's wearing a sleeveless sweater. Raises his bat again. And Bumrah bowls a bouncer, and he lifts it over the top. He's lobbed it. Could be caught. Oh, it's juggled and dropped. That man who just moved back deeper at square leg. That was the ploy. Virat Kohli is looking pretty furious. Prithvi Shaw was travelling backwards, but he had 2 hands above his head and the ball went into the 2 hands and juggled it backwards and dropped it. Bumrah in again, outside edge, oh, this time dropped again, it slipped, second slip, diving to his left. It's Steve Smith this time who gets the life. Well, it's all happening in this over all of a sudden. High off the shoulder of the bat, kind of a half volley catching chance.
12: Should have been caught. It was Kohli at second slip.
7: Wilded up this time from Ashwood. Oh, Smith took off on strike. Then throw comes in. Bails are off. This could be close, if not out. Mohammed Shami with the throw. They come from everywhere to celebrate. Steve Smith dived in, and I reckon Bruce Oxenford just said safe. He sort of motioned safe. They're checking this, however. He's just grounded a little bit of the toe. Nonetheless, a great throw from Shami, and quick work from Ashwin to take the bails off, but Steve Smith...
10: Thank you. I've made my decision. It is not out.
7: That's the voice of Rod Tucker, and not out, Steve Smith. Ashwin to close out the over. Bowling here to Smith, who's back edging in court. Catch taken at first slip. Steve Smith departs for 1. Australia 3 for 45.
6: Umesh Yadav runs in and it's pulled away by Labuschagne. That's a good stroke in front of square and it's travelling quickly and away to the line it goes for 4. Labuschagne forward and driving well down the ground. He's going to get four runs, two fours in the over. Bowls to Head, flatter quicker delivery, straight back to him, he's out. Travis Head scoops it straight back to the bowler and Ravi Ashwin has his second. He has two for 10. Australia is four for 65. Travis Head, the local boy, gone for seven of 20 deliveries. Cameron Green gets a lovely reception from the crowd of about 13,000 here at Adelaide Oval, coming on to make his test debut. Ashwin bowls to Cameron Green and he gets off the mark, the backward square leg. He gets the single, he's away.
13: Ashwin cutting at this one, Green reaching outside off, and this will run away to the rope. Cameron Green's first boundary in Test match cricket gets the applause of the fans at Adelaide Oval. Ashwin, flatter ball this time, pulled away by Green and caught. Superb catch at mid-wicket. Virat Kohli completes a superb diving catch to his right and Cameron Green has to go. On debut for 11, Australia reeling at 5 for 79. Flatter ball this time, cut away from Payne. He finds some room, he finds the boundary. And he's off the mark in style.
6: Xiaomi comes up and he's forward and he's beaten it. A big appeal for a catch behind. Now he's going upstairs for a DRS. The finger went up from rifle for a caught behind. Hit his pad, I think. That looked to be hitting his pad outside the line. The Snicko says no, it's not hitting the bat. Not out. This has been an extraordinary innings from Labuschagne. Boomerang. Driven, and that's drive. A good stroke. A drive, through mid off, runs. It's running away towards the boundary. Will it go all the way? It's going to be pulled up. No, it's not. Despairing dive down there towards the boundary, but it went for four.
8: The field is set again for Payne, facing Umesh Yadav. So Ashwin stays in the field for the moment. And, oh, it's into the ground and then evading the outstretched hand of Kohli. It's run away down to the boundary behind points for four. So some a rare boundary in these times for this Australian team. Payne faces up here to Bumrah over the top, down towards the third man fence for four. It flew away. He slips in the gully for Payne, who's forcing it away off the back foot. He gets it well in front of square to beat points, and this should be four more. And it is.
6: Yadav bowls to Labuschagne, catches him in front out LBW. Umesh Yadav strikes, and Labuschagne is out for 47 from 119 deliveries. He's gone down to have a chat to his captain, Tim Payne. We'll see what happens with the DRS. Nothing on Snicko. Marnus Labuschagne, who's ridden his luck today. It may have ended here.
10: Ball track coming up now, Paul. Impact in line, red, and hitting the wickets, out. Red. You'll be staying with your original decision of out.
6: That's out, out. So Paul Rifle, with a right grin, puts up his finger, and Labuschagne is out. So India strike. Labuschagne, 47 off 119 deliveries. LBW to Umesh Yadav, and Australia now 6 for 111. Cummins gets a short ball, out! Caught in the gully! Two for Yadav in the over, and Australia now 7 for 111. Cummins gone for a duck. Third ball he faced. Payne gets a bouncer, and he's on the hook to deep square leg. Dropped! Another catch goes down, and it nearly goes to the boundary rope. They've got a couple of runs, and India has dropped four catches. That ball flew off the bat of Tim Payne. Down she goes. He gets a couple, 7 for 113. Umesh Yadav bowling again. Crowded onside field, and start goes the whack. He slogs this one over mid-on. It's heading towards the rope in front of the beautiful scoreboard, and it's four runs. Stark right across in front of his stumps. Bumrah comes in and bowls short. He goes after it. He's hit it in the air. He's hit it high down towards long leg. And a brilliant attempt to catch. Fails to come off from the wicketkeeper. And they get a couple of runs off the top edge. Saha running back. Got pretty close to it. It's another high catch that's gone down onto the turf. That was a pretty difficult one.
13: Ashwin here to Stark, who works it off the legs in behind square. They will get perhaps two. Stark wants it. He comes back quickly. Throw comes in. This could be very close.
7: Redmond Saha's got the bales off, and Stark is a good few inches short.
10: Sure, he's got the ball in his hand, the just eighth keep going past.
7: Australian wicket will be falling.
10: So I've made my decision. My decision is out.
7: That's the voice of Rod Tucker, our third umpire. So Mitchell Stark, run out for 15. Shammy continues in here to Tim Payne on 46, and he's cutting this time, gets it wide of gully, and that will run away for four. That's the ideal way to reach an eighth test match half century. The Australian captain receives deserved applause from the faithful here at Adelaide Oval. He shakes the hand of Nathan Lyon, raises the bat. Tim Payne has reached 50 of 68 balls, and he did so with his seventh boundary of the innings. Australia 8 for 151. Cutting through that gap in the cordon. Playing at this, short and wide outside the off stump. And again, Tim Payne committed to the shot, and his reward is four runs. Ashwin here to Stark, who works it off the legs in behind square. They will get perhaps two. Stark wants it. He comes back quickly. Throw comes in. This could be very close. Redmond Saha's got the bales off, and Stark is a good few inches short.
10: Sure, he's got the ball in his hand. The just eighth keep going past.
7: Australian wicket will be falling.
10: So I've made my decision. My decision is out.
7: That's the voice of Rod Tucker, our third umpire. So Mitchell Stark, run out for 15. Shammy continues in here to Tim Payne on 46, and he's cutting this time, gets it wide of gully, and that will run away for four. That's the ideal way to reach an eighth test match half century. The Australian captain receives deserved applause from the faithful here at Adelaide Oval. He shakes the hand of Nathan Lyon, raises the bat. Tim Payne has reached 50 of 68 balls, and he did so with his seventh boundary of the innings. Australia 8 for 151. Cutting through that gap in the cordon. Playing at this, short and wide outside the off stump. And again, Tim Payne committed to the shot, and his reward is four runs.
9: Chammy bowling to Nathan Lyon, who's on the pull shot this time, and he hits it through mid-wicket like a true batsman. And Nathan Lyon moves to eight with a boundary. He pounced on that short ball from Chammy. Ashwin to Lyon. He goes back and a cross out, caught at mid-wicket. Coley takes the catch, breathes a sigh of relief, big smile, and Lyon is gone for 10. Ravi Ashwin has 4 for 41. Australia, 9 for 167. Hazelwood lofts over mid-on's head. The pink's on its way to the rope. It pitches like a 9-iron, but it dribbles to the rope for another 4. Very valuable run.
6: He goes for the reverse sweep, which is a good shot from Payne. Wow. Give him a big balderdash contract. Payne wants a single, and he gets a short ball, and he gets a top edge. He's going to get 4 instead of 1. Top-edged hook shot went very, very fine and down to the rope below us.
14: Umesh Yadav is going to try and unseat Hazelwood. He bowls to him now, and he swings at this, and he gets it off the edge, and he's caught at slip. Caught at slip. A good catch by Pujara as he went to give himself some room, and he uppercut it, but he didn't uppercut far enough. So they're rushing off the field because there will be some overs for India to face here. And the Indian bowlers have done a splendid job to lead by 53 runs on the first innings. Cummins in again, Agarwal forward, caught almost in front of slip by Payne. He dived and couldn't catch it. It went low. Did it carry to him as he dived away to his right? I think it might have. It was a difficult chance on his right side in front of Burns at slip. It's gone past him, and they picked up a run. But a life there as we see the outside edge, and he dived. He got his fingertips to it, but didn't hold it. Cummins starts his second over. He bowls to Shore, and Shore bowled! Bowled all over the place. Another one between bat and pad. Bibby Shore is out, clean bowled. Zing bails everywhere. Stumps made a mess with that excellent delivery. Shore is out for 4, and India 1 for 7. So here we are, the last ball of this second day. Cummins runs in now, he bowls it, and it's allowed to pass. Well played by Bumrah. He'll get big support from his teammates when he comes in, having done the night watchman's job. The end of the day. India 1 for 9. Here's Stark starting the third day. He runs in from the river end and Agarwal is forward. He's hit on the pad and appeal for LBW is not a sustained one. May have been a little inside edge. Cummins is on his way and Bumrah this time is forward. He hits it back. He's out. Caught and bowled. Chipped it straight back to Cummins. The night watchman is dismissed. India loses its second wicket at 15.
8: Cummins into Pujara for... Oh, got behind by Payne. Low down. And Pujara, what a massive wicket that is. He's out without scoring. He's faced just 8 balls. Cummins has his man. And India, a 3 for 15. Hazelwood over the wicket. It's edge taken by Payne. It's another catch. And Hazelwood celebrates this time. Agarwal gone. Wickets tumbling. That's 3 wickets. In no time at all, Bumrah, Pujara, and now Agarwal. Hazelwood in. Past the umpire, looking for a full ball. There's another one. Hazel has a second in the over. India are crumbling. And Rahani's on his way for naught now. A complete turnaround. India are 5 for 15. They've lost 4 wickets for no runs.
14: Cummins on his way. Kohli is forward. Driving! Caught by Green! They're 6 for... 6 for 19. Great tumbling catch by Green in the gully. Kohli out for 4. India is imploding against some great fast bowling. Hazelwood's testing him. He comes up and he goes forward and hits it in the air. He's caught at mid-wicket. A simple catch. He's holed out on the onside. Another easy Australian wicket there. Hazelwood's up to 199 test wickets. And Saho, looking for a gap on the onside, did not find it. Instead, Labuschagne has come up with a catch. And it's 7. Yes, folks, I'm sorry to say, if you're supporting India in particular, India 7 for 26. Hazelwood goes in. Ashwin's there. He's beaten. The catch is out. First ball, he might review this. Ashwin's standing there. He stabbed at that. And he's going upstairs for a review. Snicko.
10: Snicko is showing some part. On the field. Stay with your decision, Paul. You're on screen now.
14: So that's the 200th test wicket for Josh Hazelwood. What a wicket. And he's on a hat-trick. And India's innings is crumbling to nothing. 8 for 26. Hazelwood runs in and Vihari pushes away. He's caught. Caught by Payne, another wicket. The 5th one for Hazelwood. Wow. 5 for 3. India 9 for 31. It's Cummins running in. He swings at this and it comes off something and goes onto the ground. He was going to have a swipe and the ball followed him and collected him. I'm not sure where it's hit him, but maybe on the arm. And it's dropped down onto the ground. And he's going to need some attention from the rooms here, because as he got out of the way of trying to knock that away, the ball followed him and took him, went on the wrist, on the forearm, and went down onto the ground, a short leg. He's going off. That's it. It's all over. The innings is finished at 36, and Australia will need 90 to win the game. Mohammad Shami, alas for him, retires hurt, cracked on the bone of his right arm by Pat Cummins. And India out for the lowest score we have ever seen in a test match on this ground, and their lowest score in test history. All out for 36.
8: Yadav in again to Wade. Some wit slashed away, and this will be 4 runs. Behind square on the offside, and Australia are up and away. Umesh Yadav into Wade, who's driving square, and his runs out towards the Sir Donald Bradman Pavilion, all the way to the boundary. And Bumrah in now to Burns. Oh. And he struck on the helmet. He went to shake to pull and turned the head. The ball's ricocheted away past square leg. He's jogged down the far end. And leg by, he's added to the total. Now he's standing upright and wandering around. That was a clunk. That would have come off the helmet.
15: This was a very disturbing way that he's played this ball. He stood there and...
8: Elbow?
15: Sounded more like a clunk, didn't it? It sounded like it hit his helmet, but...
8: Forearm, low forearm just by the elbow. It was very clunky.
15: That has to hurt. Your elbow shouldn't clunk.
8: And you wouldn't have thought the ball would have flown past square leg.
15: It's like he cued it with the tip of his elbow.
8: And the vibes, you know what it's like if you knock your funny bone, Dirk? It was probably more a little bit on the forearm rather than right on that end of the bone, but... Yeah, no physio's out, which is a good sign. Oh, there's got to be a bruise and a lump appearing, but amazed that that hasn't somehow chipped a bone even.
15: Give it a rub, Joe.
8: He's looking unperturbed. At least he's doing his best to look unperturbed. Bumrah into Wade, outside edge, running away down to third man, fence for four. It's Bumrah. Over the wicket now to Burns, into the ground and down towards the third man boundary. Found the gap between slip and gully. And there's a cheer for a boundary off the bat of Burns. Yalavin, oh, pull shot from Burns. Well executed for four. On it, quick as a flash. The crowd have appreciated that. They're willing him on. They're giving him as much encouragement as they can. Bouncer to Burns, pulling it away once more. Onto it in a flash for another boundary. Second time he's played a pull shot, and he's played it with some confidence as well. Yadavin down the leg side, and it's clipped away by Wade for four. Around the wicket into the left-hander, driving. It's flown away off the outside of the blade, down to the boundary for four more.
9: He's in over the wicket past Paul Rifle, the umpire, and is driven beautifully down the ground by Burns, heading to the long on boundary. And that's four. That was wonderful timing. And here's Burns down the track, lofts this one straight. And it'll end up rolling into the rope in front of the scoreboard, right in front of our position in the Riverbank stand for another four.
5: Grandstand cricket, 60 minutes in 60 seconds.
8: Bumrah over the wicket now to Burns, into the ground and down towards the third man boundary. Found the gap between slip and gully. And there's a cheer for a boundary off the bat of Burns. Yalavin, oh, pull shot from Burns. Well executed for four. On it, quick as a flash. The crowd have appreciated that. They're willing him on. They're giving him as much encouragement as they can. Bouncer to Burns, pulling it away once more. Onto it in a flash for another boundary. Second time he's played a pull shot, and he's played it with some confidence as well. Around the wicket into the left-hander, driving. It's flown away off the outside of the blade, down to the boundary for four more.
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9: Down the pitch goes Wade. He misses it. It's a run out. He couldn't get back. He went down. He was taken on the body, and the keeper, Saha, was brilliant. He got the crumbs away on the onside, flicked the ball into the stumps, and Wade is going to be out. A sweep from Burns is a beauty. Gone flying down inside, backward square, towards the scoreboard for four. A great sweep. And he hit it as hard as old Peter Burns used to. Now, down the pitch he goes, and he hits it high, and he's going to be caught down to mid-on. It's up and down and in and out. There we go. It's a wicket. He got right underneath that. Labuschagne, he'd been on the the celebration just before he got out there. Unbelievable. The first ball, he went wacko and almost got out. And there he got right underneath that. He'd made up his mind he was going to go on with his shot, and he kept going with it, and he skied it. Yadav, he has him driving, and it goes away with a slicing stroke down towards backward point, third man for four. He's 45. And he's got the chance of, he probably won't do it. Three to win, and he needs five for his 50. He'll have to hit a six. As Yadav goes in, Burns does get the short ball. He tugs it, it's in the air, it's six. He's got a half century and the game's over. He was almost caught down there on the boundary by Pippi Shaw, but he got it over his head. Australia wins by eight wickets. What a way to finish. A six to Joe Burns. A half century as well. He acknowledges the applause of the crowd.
6: They are roaring, with Australia completing an amazing victory on the third day. The quickest test match ever played in Adelaide. And Australia have won it in a gallop, a canter, after bowling India out for a meagre, miserable 36. They've got these runs in a flash. And what a way to finish. A six hooked over fine leg to win the game.
15: Dirk Nannis is here. Kristen Beams. I'm Andrew Moore here at Adelaide Oval, where Australia has completed the most remarkable eight-wicket victory over India in 2 days. What about the bowling of Pat Cummins? He bowled superbly in the first innings to finish with 3 for 48. He set the tone today with 2 early wickets on his way to a 4 for 21 haul, and he's with us right now. Pat, congratulations.
16: Thanks very much.
15: One of the most extraordinary days cricket any of us can remember. What about you bowling in that? You and Josh Hazlewood, Hazlewood Mitchell Stark barely got a ball offline.
16: Yeah, pretty happy. When I woke up this morning, I thought we had a long day ahead of us, so can't believe the test match is over in three. I don't think I've played a day of cricket like that before.
15: When you set the tone, you had the not watchman out, caught and bowled. Then you quickly got rid of Pujara. That must have given you guys a huge fillip, knowing that the wall was out.
16: Yeah, that's it. He's someone that, you know, not only, you know, is great scorer runs, but he can chew up a lot of balls. And before you know it, you've kind of bowled 10 or 11 overs, before you've got a wicket. So I'm very happy to see the back of him. You know, Joshy down the other end, unbelievable. Starkey, great effort.
17: You were exceptional as a bowling unit in the first innings. What changed to actually bring about such a rush of wickets in the second?
16: Honestly, I think that's just cricket. The first innings, there was, you know, Nathan Lyon, I reckon there was, must have been half a dozen chances which were only an arm's length away from a wicket. And we felt the same, plenty of play and misses, and it's just one of those days where, they seemed to nick them and we caught them. It makes cricket feel easy sometimes like that, and you have other days where you bowl exactly the same and you end up none for 100.
8: What did you make of the pitch? Did you think it changed at all throughout both innings, and what was the difference for you?
16: Yeah, today I felt it was a bit different. Definitely some more, sideways movement. I think in the first day there was a bit more moisture and it was a little bit slower. Today just felt like the ones when they did seam, it was enough to get the edge and kind of carry through the slips.
8: And did you think that it was going to get better? Was that the conversation in the dressing room, that you thought it was going to get easier for batting and therefore it was going to be a tough day for you today?
16: Yeah, well, I mean, that's my thoughts. You know, day three is normally, you know, one of the best days to bat. It's funny, even last night, Payne, under lights, felt like it was quite nice to bat, and he thought, you know, maybe we come out tomorrow, it might even be just that bit more zip in the morning, which, you know, turned out to be true. So I thought it was still a pretty good wicket. If you rolled up that for every test, I thought it was a really fair wicket.
17: End of that innings, you had them 9 down, you've got 4 wickets. That time there, a bowler normally goes and seeks out the poles, but you went a few times upstairs to Shammy and hit him. Describe what was happening there.
16: they normally dish out a few to us, so we thought we'd better get one or two back at them. But, that's how we got him out in the first inning, so that's another wicket-taking option.
17: And it could inadvertently change the series as well.
16: Yeah, potentially. I mean, you never like to see, you know, the opposition injured, so, wish him all the best. But, yeah, it's, you know, we pride ourselves over the last couple of years to stay aggressive even to the, even to the tail, and we think that's the, you know, quickest way to get those wickets sometimes, and prove to be the case.
15: You've said you've never played a day like this before. Are you aware of the historic nature of the test? That's India's lowest test score in history by 6 runs. It's the lowest total ever at this ground, and it's the quickest test match ever played at Adelaide Oval.
16: Is it? Oh, wow. After day one, it was felt like a bit of a grind. 6 wickets,
15: yeah.
16: Good, hard, you know, test match cricket. So it's pretty amazing that it's over so quickly. I thought from a spectator's point of view, it was a great test match. There's always something happening. You felt like if you bowled well or batted well, you know, you could still have a big impact on the game.
15: Well, the other one is, from the start of play yesterday to you bowling them out today, you took 13 wickets for 38 runs.
16: Pretty good.
15: It's pretty good.
16: Bowling coach has got to be happy, doesn't he?
15: I reckon. I don't think he's got anything to complain about right now.
17: Describe yourself at the moment in the form you're in. Where to from here? Are you at the top of your game? Do you feel as though you're bowling with a ball on a string?
16: Yeah, you know, I felt like the lead into this test was as good as I could have hoped for. I felt really fresh, you know, excited to get out there and bowl plenty of overs, which is great, you know, at this time of year. So, yeah, we've still got a few more test matches to go. Normally, I feel like the more I bowl, you know, into a series, the better I get. So, hopefully that's the case this year.
17: In light of that, you were rested coming into this. Are you happy? Sort of preparation for big test series?
16: Yeah, I think I said it, you know, last week. If you could, you know, given all the circumstances, if you could kind of write out your own program, I thought the lead-in was absolutely perfect for us bowlers.
17: Do you govern that?
16: Yeah, it's a conversation for sure. So, you know, mutually come up with what we think it looks like and, yeah, manage to have a week or so, you know, totally off and then a good week preparing here ahead of the test.
18: I think it's the fifth time you picked up Virat Kohli's wicket. I'm sure there's a small part of you sorry he's going because of the exciting challenge that meets, but what's the key to bowling well against him? You seem to have found it.
16: Yeah, I mean, he's obviously a class player. I think you've got to be on straight away. He's one of those players that, you know, like all the good players, as soon as they walk out, they're on. You know, there's no few balls that it takes them to get in. But I try and tell myself, whoever's down the other end, you concentrate on what you do well and try not to get, you know, overawed or, I guess, play the player. You just try and worry about what you do well.
18: Just having a look at some replays being shown on the big screen. I promise you those nicks are still being struck and they're still being caught behind. It was one of those extraordinary days of Test cricket. So, obviously, back home there are concerns, being from Sydney as well, about what's going there. What do you know of what your plans might be between here and the MCG Test in terms of travel and where you can and can't go?
16: No idea, but yeah, we're all due to go straight to Melbourne.
18: Stay together, yeah.
16: Yeah, not home, so yeah, that won't change. I'm guessing, you know, a couple of days' time we'll fly out down there, but yeah, I know there's been a bit of a rush for people like Davey Warner to try and get him out of Sydney. Yeah. To get him, you know, give him the best chance of getting ready for Boxing Day, but we'll wait and see.
17: Let's say there's worst case scenario and for some reason Sydney Test is put off. Would you rather play Melbourne or Brisbane?
16: Wherever the wicket's bouncier. So history probably says Perth Stadium, maybe? Gabba, somewhere?
18: Oh, the people at WA will love that, being deprived of Test cricket. Paddy, you're part of a historic day and an historic Test match, and once again Australia wins with the pink ball under lights, 7 out of 7. What does that speak to? More of the quality of the Australian team or the changes that you guys have to make with the pink ball and the knights? What do you put it down to?
16: It's hard to say. I think, you know, we've been lucky enough to be more familiar with the ball, just through shield cricket as well. I think it's as much the conditions here in Australia. Adelaide Oval especially always has lots of pace and bounce. I think it's been probably the best wicket in Australia the last few years, and that's probably got as much of a factor as, you know, the colour of the ball.
18: One last thing, and you can go and have a sports drink. Joe Burns getting a 50. The tension when he came out to bat was palpable. Dirk and I were calling that game against the Australia A India game at the SCG, and your heart kind of bled for him. Justin Langer stuck with him. He struggled in the first innings. To see him hit the winning runs with a 6 and score a half century, that must make the whole playing group feel great.
16: Oh, it does. You know, we're a really tight group at the moment. Great bunch and, yeah, happy for Burnsy. You know, I thought it was, you know, huge credit to the selectors and Payne who stuck by him and, yeah, he showed why he averages, you know, over 40 in Test cricket. And Matt Wade as well, I thought he was fantastic there. And bit of a freak run out to unfortunately end his day, but, yeah, showed a lot of class up there.
18: 7-wicket haul, Pat Cummins, number one bowler in the world. 8-wicket win, part of history. Well done.
16: Thanks very much.
18: Good luck.
19: Are there any winners in the cost of living crisis? Has gambling become our national sport? How much more can our farmers survive? What's causing the algal bloom? Can we afford the energy transition?
20: Questions. They've never been more important. So the one thing we'll never question is our duty to keep asking. ABC News, keep asking.
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23: We begin this broadcast by acknowledging the traditional custodians of the land on which this match will be played today and pay our respects to their elders past, present and emerging. We extend that respect to Aboriginal and Torres Strait Islander peoples listening.
24: Hi,
0: Hi, it's Jim Maxwell. As I was saying before I was rudely interrupted,
1: a COVID scare at the Adelaide Oval, it's impacted our ability to be at the ground today and while the investigations continue.
0: Australia dominated England at the Adelaide Oval.
3: Richardson bowls, Anderson edges, caught by Green in the gully. And that's it. The Australians take a 2-0 lead in the Ashes. They win by 275 runs.
0: The Boxing Day Test, the jewel in the crown of Australian cricket.
3: Oh, he's been bowled, Wokes. Richardson goes straight through him.
0: That's it. That's 100. That's a sparkling 100. And he comes down with his helmet off and embraces his mate. Can Australia take the series?
4: Here's Stark bowling to Rory Burns. And Burns is getting it.
0: Wokes bowls, forward goes head, drives and drives for four.
24: In comes Nisa, bearded, and he bowls full, flicked to the outside, it's caught, caught at mid-on. And it's a first test wicket for Michael Nisa.
0: Or can England fight back?
4: He waits for Stokes.
0: Stokes bowls him! He pitched one up and he beats Green all over the place.
25: Well, he's got the edge and got the wicket. And there is a catch for Jos Buttler. He's held on to one. And it's Labuschagne who's gone for 102.
0: Swings, and that's going for six, way over mid-wicket into the crowd. Oh, that is a big hit. Welcome to the Boxing Day Test on Grandstand Cricket.
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0: It's bowled. Oh, second ball.
25: Slashed away. This will be four runs.
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13: It's a fantasy setting often played out in backyards across the country with cricketing youngsters dreaming of being here on this day. Today, 22 young men will get to live out the childhood dream of many. It's an Ashes test on Boxing Day at the Melbourne Cricket Ground. The series is alive, but only just with a draw in this test match will be enough for Australia to retain the urn at the earliest possible opportunity, while England must be winning to keep the series alive. It's been more than 144 years since the first official test in cricket history between these nations here at the G. Today is test match number 2,442 as the games and one of sport's richest rivalries renews. My name's Corbin Middlemass, and it's my profound privilege to say welcome to ABC Sports coverage of the Boxing Day Test. Unfortunately, the toss has been delayed due to rain. The good news is, though, as I speak, the covers are being pulled up. The rain has paused, and the toss is only moments away as both teams start to conduct their preliminary warm-ups. Dirk Nannis is here with me, the speed demon himself, former Australian fast bowler. Dirk, there's always something special about being at the MCG on a big day, and there's none bigger than this.
26: Terrific to be with you, Corbin, and season's greetings to everyone. It's just a gentle reminder that we are in Melbourne after all here because it's bitterly cold today and just drizzle coming across the ground for a period there of about half hour. It's good to see the covers coming back up on what looks like a green pitch, but as always here, this is going to be hard and firm, and this is going to be, hopefully, like the last few years, a terrific test pitch.
13: It feels like we're just getting ready to go. But this is the only rain, by the way, that is forecast for the entire test match through the first couple of hours on day one. What an anticlimax to get us going. It's just what Jim Maxwell would describe as a little mizzle sort of falling at the moment as the curators were pulling up the Hessian. They've just placed it back down again on the wicket. When we got a little bit of a peep as the Hessian came up, there does look to be a nice covering of grass on the wicket. The pitch is obviously such a subplot here, Dirk, to what's taken place in recent years. We'll get to that. What we have witnessed already is Scott Boland be handed his baggy green, so he becomes the third debutant for Australia in this series. Test match player number 463 for the Aussies.
26: It's terrific to watch. I'd love seeing debutants. I think if you rewind the clock 3 weeks, he would not have believed in his wildest dreams that he'd be playing in a Boxing Day test match, such as the nature of the turnover of the Australian quicks in over that period. MCG specialist, he finds his way in the team through injury, but I guess that's the way all fast bowlers really get their chance, that a couple of people go down and who's left standing in this situation. Scott Boland, he's got a great record at the MCG. These are his home conditions. I wish him all the best.
13: Can England keep the series alive here?
26: No.
2: No.
26: look, they've had to make four changes. You know, that screams of last roll of the dice stuff. Yeah, you can, if you argue about each of those changes in isolation, you're picking sort of pound for pound, which person should we pick? You could probably argue for all four of those changes in some way, but it's very rare that you would be able to make four changes at one time and expect to win the resulting test match. It's sort of high risk stuff for me, those changes, and you know, maybe it pays off 1 out of 10 times that you make that many changes and expect to win a test match. But have confidence of making the change and being brave enough to say, right, let's try and change something. I don't think it'll work necessarily, but... So.

0: that somebody they could hand the ball to in a middle period and just try and change things up. I think that's what he brings. They missed a spinner, having Joe Root bowling so much and bowling is off. He's an okay spinner. He's not a front-line spinner. But then, by the same point, we saw what Leach did in Brisbane. He wasn't spectacular either. So what are we going to get out of their spinners? I would imagine Australia are going to come out and try and whack him into the stands like they did at the Gabba.
1: Mm. It's a fascinating study, isn't it, for sports teams away from home, on the road, over Christmas, series headed against them. There's been talk about a bit of consternation inside the camp among one another after Joe Root's criticism. But one thing which has seemingly got under England's skin and the players is when they agreed to making this tour, they essentially said, look, we're coming, but we don't want to do the hard bubble thing. We've done it so much in the past. And if we have to do it again here, it's a bridge too far. The ECB said, look, if there's any changes to the bubble, we will ask the players and they would have to sign off on it. They feel like they weren't consulted. There were changes made and now there's harder quarantine restrictions. Probably a lesson, Dirk, as much for anyone then as sporting administrators that you can't run ahead of the health advice and try and make promises that you can't keep.
0: Yeah, that's absolutely spot on. I think the nature of the change in COVID around the country means that changes need to be made. And unfortunately for them, they're in a position where, you know, England are running, 80,000 cases when I last looked. It's very different here in that regard. They're beholden to what the policy is in Australia at the time, and that's just what they have to deal with.
1: So if you haven't caught up with the news, Scott Boland's going to debut, a Test match player 463 for Australia. Pat Cummins expected to come back. The changes are Neeser and Richardson, the two coming out for the Australians. There are four changes forecast for England. Now, all this is what we learnt yesterday. The official teams will come through momentarily when the coin toss takes place. But Crawley is back up the top. Bairstow at number six. The two bowling changes, Wood and Leach, coming into the side for England. So the guys that go out, Broad and Wokes miss out as far as the bowlers. Ollie Pope is out of the number six spot, the youngster. And Rory Burns misses up the top. So we'll have confirmation of that at the toss shortly. And the good news is the stumps are going back in and the Hessian cover has come up. Corbin Middlemass and Dirk Nannis on Grandstand Cricket. Very pleased again to be joined here in Melbourne by Ellie Mitchell. Hello, Ellie. Lovely to see you.
2: Hello, Corbin. Merry Christmas to you and everybody listening.
1: Likewise. Did you have a good day yesterday?
2: Really did, thank you. My day started in Adelaide, started on the beach at Henley, and then finished in Melbourne, obviously, and here I am now. But yeah, lovely to, very fortunate to have some family in Australia that I was able to meet up with and be with on Christmas Day.
1: Now, the airport experience, was it easy enough sort of skipping from state to state?
2: It was pretty quiet, actually, the airports. I think a lot of people probably just thinking, you know, lie low, don't travel too much if you can help it. But we obviously all had to get in and out of Adelaide, and fortunately, so far so good.
1: We haven't had a live Sydney Test match in an Ashes series since the early to mid 90s. Are we going? Is the series going to be alive, Ellie, by the time we get there next week?
2: Well, look, England are not going to win three of the next three matches, but I'd feel they do have it in them to win one of them, and I really hope it's this one, to keep the series alive and show they've got that fight. And yes, they've made these changes. It's difficult to know the impact that the changes will have. I mean, the difficulty England have with the batting is that nobody has had much preparation. There is no one that you look at in the ranks and go, yeah, that's, they're going to make an immediate and an obvious difference. And Zach Crawley is sort of unknown in terms of, is he going to come in and hit his straps? Because bar one inter-squad warm-up match, it's been a case of getting in the nets. And I put that to Johnny Bairstow when I saw him this morning. And you know, they all know it's not ideal. And yes, it's COVID, but it's also been the international schedule for a while now that players don't get much in terms of those warm-up matches. And Zach Crawley himself had a really strong start to his international career, made a big double hundred against Pakistan when England were playing in the bio bubble in 2020, but then really fell away and struggled to get out of single figures. Hence, he was dropped, and hence the opening pair was then Hamid alongside Rory Burns. So England have had this chop and change at the top of the order with their openers for a long, long time now, really since the retirement of, well, Alistair Cook himself had multiple partners before he retired. So, yeah, ringing the changes. It'd be interesting, and I'm interested in Dirk's view on, you know, what would happen at the toss. Do you want to be bowling first? Or does the fact that the outfield has now had quite a bit of rain on it, is that going to make the ball go a bit soft more quickly? But it would be a brave call for England to win the toss and bowl, given the way the series has gone. But equally, you know, it's a brave call. Their batters haven't made a big total lead.

0: So, yeah, which way do you go? Good luck, Joe Root.
1: I think with the batting in the England lineup, I feel like it's just shuffling deck chairs. I don't think there's anyone necessarily who's claiming their place in the side. It's just right. What's the least worst situation at the moment? I think it's a different matter for the bowling, of course. I think, like I said earlier, would have to play. Probably you've got to bat here. If you win the toss, you bat. Yeah, there's a little bit of rain around. I hated when the ball even got a slight bit damp because the come 20 overs in, your ball's not doing any movement, and then for the rest of the day, you're on a hiding to nothing. I think you have to win the toss here and bat, regardless of what the weather's doing. You know the weather's going to be fining up from now. Just win the toss and bat, and away you go.
2: Now, the pitch has been much debated here in recent years. They've taken out the concrete slab, Dirk, which you'll know more about this than me, that was previously under the MCG pitch as a drop-in. They've got probably, I think it's fair to say, the best curator in the country, Matt Page, who did a sensational job at the WACA ground in Perth in the early stages of Perth Stadium, has moved across to the MCG. And Ed Cowan on the Grandstand Cricket Podcast this week told me it's the best test wicket in the country. And after I picked my jaw up off the floor, I sort of started to scratch my head and think, look, it's in the conversation. I'm not quite sure how I'm going to go to the best. But he essentially credited, I think he's given some extra points based on the arc of its rise to come from the worst to now be at least considered not the worst in the country anymore. It's improving, I think it's better.
1: So what he's saying is that if you keep the trend of recent years going and if you keep that line going, it should be the best at the moment. Yeah. That's what he's saying.
2: I think what he's trying to say is it's the most improved wicket in the country by a long way.
1: I would agree with that. The most improved. I think it's always fair. Over the last couple of years, it's been fair in that both bat and ball can succeed here. I still think Adelaide's a fantastic test wicket. I think that gives enough for both bat and ball. And I think the MCG in the last few years have gone a long way down that line of being able to be fair for both sides after coming off that period where it was just a flat road. I mean, the last time the Ashes test was here.
0: Alistair Cook's name is up there in the members, isn't it, for his double 100?
1: That was a horrible wicket. That was just 5 days of just a batathon. So I think we've moved a long way from there, and rightfully so. I think credit's got to be going to Matt Page and frankly, to everyone here who's acknowledged that was a problem and gone about fixing it.
2: It's such a special day on the calendar, isn't it, as we always talk about, Ali. How does it feel for you as obviously someone who's based in the UK but have strong ties here to Australia, coming back every year and seeing the ground like this? We've played some beautiful cricket grounds around the world and around the country, and this is obviously a modern-day Coliseum, but it's got that, gets the juices going, and it's got that big game kind of feel about it.
0: Yeah, I feel really fortunate that I've been able to be at every Boxing Day test of the last 6 or 7 years now, and before that coming over with England. But, you know, everyone back in England will be seeing who can stay up the latest and the longest. It's that sort of Christmas day. You know, you have your post-meal slump in the afternoon, maybe try and get a strategic nap in, and then you know that you've got to try and push on till 10 o'clock, get the build-up, 11 o'clock, get first ball, and then, all right, so who can stay up till lunch? And, you know, depending on how England go, those numbers will either, you know, stay strong or they'll start to drop off pretty quickly through the night back at home. But it's such a fixture, isn't it, since this started becoming a regular Boxing Day test match from the early 80s onwards. I think the first was played back in the 60s, wasn't it, on Boxing Day here. But it's so well known, and the Coliseum of the MCG is still pretty awe-inspiring when you walk in, and we're fortunate that we're able to step out through the races and you know, put our feet on the grass of the outfield. And when you take a moment to just do a 360 spin and just think, wow, when this is full of people, and there are projected to be 70,000 in today, and looking out the back, actually, there's still plenty of people walking through the parklands up to the stadium today. It's such a spine-tingling / intimidating arena. And so that would depend a lot, you know, for those England players who will have the majority of the crowd against them, because there's not even that big Barmy Army voice. There's a small Barmy Army voice, and they were pretty vocal in Adelaide, and I'm sure they will congregate together again here. But, how do you receive that crowd? Do you thrive off it? Do you feed off it when they're against you? Or does it intimidate you? That's going to be just one of the ingredients for this match.
1: I think it's a Melburnian. Frankly, this is a massive day for Melbourne in terms of crowd numbers. I was here in Anzac Day, and it was 70,000 crowd. And this is the first time that we've had masses of people in the one place And let's face it, the COVID numbers at the moment are far higher than then. So this is a big moment, I think, for Melbourne sport and for crowds in general in Melbourne. You know, may it go off without a hitch, but it's terrific to see people starting to stream into the top tier now, because this is something that's unseen of for a long time.
0: Yeah, and crowds were allowed back in the English summer last year, but of course the stadiums in England are not a patch on the capacity of this. So even those that, you know, we're playing, whether it's, you know, international cricket or the 100, which arguably got, you know, the biggest crowds last summer, then it's just different again.
2: It's a good point, Dirk, about it feels very much like the mix of the old world and the new world. For everything we've sort of lived through the past 18 months and then sort of going back to what we had before and what we knew Boxing Day to be, even walking in today and you're passing the dead old hand sanitizer stations and they're handing out the dead old to everyone and encouraging you to wear your mask. Us as members of the press had to do rapid antigen testing this morning, and I know personally I've been tested 3 times in the last 4 days, so it's very much this is kind of what it takes to be here, and we're so lucky to be in this position today. But it'll be fascinating to see how it all plays out on that front.
1: Yeah, the fallout from this day and from this test match, I hope it's a positive one. I hope it shows that Melburnians now have embraced all the new protocols that they need to go through to be able to hold this sort of function. From everything that I've seen so far, everyone's embracing that, and hopefully it works, and hopefully it's a good example of how we can continue on and move on from where we are now as a society.
0: Yeah, and of course, you know, a big part of England coming over here was ensuring that their families could come over and spend Christmas with them. And so, I mean, not every player had their family out here. Some, I think, depending on age of children and time out of school, and those who don't have children or partners, you know, were still on their own. There was a core of, as Jimmy Anderson would say, sort of the singletons who hung out together at Christmas. But, you know, but those who could have their families and chose to were able to, and that's a really important part.
1: Do they have their families
0: over
1: now?
0: Some do, yes. Yeah. There were some lovely photographs knocking around Twitter and Instagram on social media yesterday of either photos being taken out in the middle of the MCG, or I think Ben Stokes is down the beach with his wife Claire in there too. So, yeah, a number of them have got their families.
1: So how's that worked in terms of the family coming in and out and going about their normal days while they're here?
0: Do you mean in terms of COVID safety? I don't know what restrictions, if any, are placed on the partners while matches on, in fairness, whether they're just living under the same sort of rules you would imagine as the players, which is going to be advisories not to eat indoors if you can, eat outdoors, keep your mask, keep sanitising. Yeah, just try and play it as safe as possible. But, yeah, you're right. I guess the more people in a bubble, the greater a risk of exposure is. But it was the right thing to do, and the only way the players would come out, because, of course, they had T20 World Cup, some of them, rolling into a long Ashes tour, rolling into very soon after a West Indies tour as well. So, you know, they needed to make sure that they could have that family time.
1: How serious do you think the chat was a few months ago when England were threatening not to come?
0: I think
1: that was ever going to be an option?
0: I didn't think it was an option, because I always believed that there would be a way around it, that families would be able to come, that exemptions would be granted, conditions would be met. But there was very, very strong feeling amongst the playing group that they could not be reasonably expected to just park your family life and your family commitments for as long a period as it was going to be. And I think that's probably true, you know, for most teams now around the world. And because tours have become condensed and are rolling into each other, and they've just all had it with strict bubble life. That was more to the point as well. They've come through, even an English summer, you know, home summer was pretty strict protocols in terms of movement and players don't see their families. So, yeah, there was absolutely a real strength of feeling around, you know, those certain conditions that really needed to be met. And thankfully, Cricket Australia, in conjunction with the government, were able to meet them and, yeah, hopefully keeping both sets of players and families safe throughout so far.
2: We're here at the Melbourne Cricket Ground. Ellie Mitchell alongside Dirk Nannis, and I'm Corbin Middlemass. The whole crew will be here throughout the test match. Jonathan Agnew, of course, from the BBC. The voice of summer himself, Jim Maxwell's just walked into the box. Former Australian captain Ian Chappell, part of our team as the test progresses. The toss is coming up in 3.5 minutes' time. If you've just turned on the radio and wondering what on earth is happening, there were very light showers right around the time the toss was meant to take place at 10 o'clock local time. That was 25 minutes ago. So as a result, the toss will happen shortly. And the first ball of the Boxing Day test will be bowled at 11 a.m. Australian Eastern Daylight Time, as opposed to 10:30. So all of that to come shortly. I see Joe Root already out in the middle. He's got the blazer on, Dirk, and I feel like that's appropriate appropriate clothing in the temperature at the moment. It's a very sort of cool 16 degrees at the moment. It's going to get warmer as the test continues. But the good news is, for people listening around the country thinking, oh, here we go, Melbourne's turned it on again. It is the only rain forecast for the test match. Unfortunately, though, it has delayed the start by half an hour.
1: And it was one of those ones where it was only a 20% chance of rain. So
0: I didn't even think it was forecast when I looked yesterday. Like, what is this? And I was getting wet and cold outside.
2: So we're just awaiting the arrival of Pat Cummins, obviously, to toss the coin. There's so many individual storylines that we can focus on. We might just do Pat firstly before the coin toss. So obviously, becomes the latest captain for Australia. And then in Adelaide, just the COVID chaos that happened beforehand. And if anything, it was the perfect segue for Steve Smith to assume the captaincy of a national team. Little fanfare, rushed through at the last minute, everything happening around Cummins that he just got the chance to do it. The sun came up the next day and the world keeps on spinning when people sort of thought, oh, there's no possible way that Steve could ever captain Australia again. It was an unbelievable set of circumstances.
1: And a positive on another front is I think after the whirlwind of Pat Cummins becoming the captain, he's had a week to just press pause, go back home and take a breather and take stock and work out how his life looks now. Sit down as a family and plot your life. He probably comes to this test match with a renewed energy, I guess, for the position, for his role, what it means to him and how he wants to captain his team moving forward.
0: Do you think that Michael Nisa has played his one and only test match for Australia? Because, I mean, they said both him and Richardson pulled up sore here. And, of course, you know, Boland comes in. But, yeah, is he going to be one of those great quiz questions as the one test wonder?
1: Unfortunately, I feel like yes is the answer. It's desperately unlucky for people to come in and you have... Here we are talking about him as being a one test player. But you think about the players who are going to come back. Richardson out-bowled him. You've got Hazelwood to come back in. You feel that when they're all fit, those three just continue going. Nisa's 31, who are there by the time his next opportunity rolls around. There might be another one who's putting their hand up. Here today, you've got Boland having a chance to go another a step ahead of him.
0: He's 32 as well, isn't
1: he? Yeah, but Nisa bowled okay.
0: Yes.
1: But he didn't necessarily set the world on fire. If Boland takes a few wickets here, maybe he's just ahead of the queue. So if an opportunity comes later in the summer, maybe they go Boland instead. So, yeah, it's an unfortunate situation. But
0: he took his opportunity, didn't he? And, boy, did he love it.
1: Absolutely. you can't question that at all.
2: Australia's 47th Test captain, Pat Cummins, is out there in the green blazer with, of course, the yellow accent. He's got the number 47 under the coat of arms. Of course, the 47th Test captain, he gets the chance to do it for the second time. He's standing alongside Joe Root. Adam Gilchrist is there for the host broadcaster and David Boone, the match referee. Here we go, the coin toss.
3: Joe Root and match referee David Boone, Pat.
4: We're going to have a bowl.
3: Pat Cummins has won the toss and elected to bowl. Did I hear that correctly? Yeah. Nice reception. Pat, first of all, welcome back. Merry Christmas. How did it look from afar in the break that you had?
4: It was all good. It all went to plan. It was tough sitting on the couch at home, but I thought Steve led the boys really well. Some great cricket. Hopefully more of it this game.
3: The toss. No hesitation there. It was always, once you got here today, you were going to go that way?
4: Yeah, it feels like a bowling day. There's some good grass coverage here on the wicket. Doesn't necessarily mean we're going to blow them out this morning, but, we think we're well suited to bowl up front here.
3: And Scott Boland debuts. How long has that been in the pipeline, or was it something that just came to the fore in the last week?
4: He's been a seasoned performer here for Victoria at the MCG. Plays on this wicket really, really well, so... We'd earmarked him for a little while with a few injuries that made the decision a little bit easier, but he's a fantastic option for us. We're really lucky to have him.
3: All right, mate. Well, all the best.
4: Thank you.
3: Joe, what do you make of the decision there?
5: Well, we'd have probably done the same, to be perfectly honest. But, you know, you speak to a lot of local guys who played a lot of Shield cricket recently when the wickets looked more similar to this. It seemed to be a reasonable place to bat if you play well and you play yourself, so... Make sure we start well. First hour is obviously crucial, as always. Opportunity to go and put some runs on the board early.
3: There was a lot said post-Adelaide from within the group and externally as well. What is the mood? It sounded like there were some quite honest discussions.
5: Yeah, and I think that's where you need to be at when you perform like we have done so far. And like I said, post-game, I expect a reaction this week. We're a better side than what we've played so far. And this is a great opportunity to show everyone that we are just that.
3: Four changes, both with bat and ball. You need to see improvement in both facets, don't you?
5: Yeah, and we're more than capable of doing it. And as I say, this is a great opportunity to do it. Best stage to do it as well. Boxing Day Test match, great opportunity. Really look forward to the opportunity to hopefully get that right now.
3: We can't wait to see you guys in action. All the best and Merry Christmas.
5: Thank you. Merry Christmas.
3: So news from the middle is that Pat Cummins, Australia captain, has won the toss and elected to bowl.
2: Well, that's a bit of a shock. So Australia winning the toss and deciding to field first, and Joe Root backing that up by saying, look, we would have done the same. Dirk Nannis and Ali Mitchell, your reaction to that?
1: I'm surprised. Look, looking down there, it does look like a green pitch, but it's not dissimilar to the pitches that we've seen for the last few years here at the MCG. It's a bowling kind of day. Yeah, maybe it is, but I don't necessarily feel like that outweighs the inclination of a side to win the toss and bowl. Surprised, but without actually being on the ground looking at the pitch, remember that we can't go out there and have a look at the pitch like we normally would. It's difficult to say whether it's the right call yet.
0: It's an exciting call, isn't it? Because we'll see Scott Boland with ball in hand, we'll see Pat Cummins back with ball in hand, and it's immediately putting England's new look, two changes in their top six, under pressure, asking questions to say, come on, then you've made these changes. What have you got? Zach Crawley opening the batting. What have you got? 23-year-old playing in his first Ashes series here, and someone who averaged 11 after he made his double 100 for the remainder of that summer. He was dropped after just the first test against India last year. So, yeah, you look at it, it's one of two ways. We're either under pressure or it's a huge opportunity.
2: So first Ashes test match for Crawley. As you said, that number's the outlier, isn't it? The 267 that he got at the Rose Bowl against Pakistan. But we haven't seen him here. He has, I think it's fair to say, more of an orthodox technique than Rory Burns.
0: Yeah.
2: And he's also tall, so that has to help in these conditions.
0: Yeah, you're right. I mean, and you've got Haseeb Hameed, who's got quite sort of a low grip, low stance, which people questioning, you know, how he deals with the bounce of Australian pitches. Zach Crawley, a sort of right-handed, sort of more like Alistair Cook. Obviously, he was a left-hander, but in his stature, in his height, he can look very elegant when he's driving. The double 100 against Pakistan was a classy innings. But, yeah, it fell away very drastically afterwards. So, and I guess they've been doing a lot of work in the nets. As I said before, it's the only place they're able to do that work, bar that sort of one inter-squad match at the start of the tour. So he'll be alongside Hameed and then Johnny Bairstow slotting in for Ollie Pope. I almost would have preferred they started with Bairstow at the start of the summer, just for someone that had that Ashes experience, and he's, you know, been around playing Ashes either as keeper or batter only since the 2013 series. Sometimes you just need that little bit of more experience. You know, you've been there in front of these Australian crowds before, but, you know, when it comes down to it, it's you and the bowler, and you've got to win those battles, and you've got to last for a long time and put partnerships together, and that's where England's major failing has been.
1: With Crawley, this year he's averaged 11 with the bat. You know, that's a horror run, just having 150 for the whole year and expecting to come out. But the break that he's had is almost a terrific opportunity just to press reset, to go away and maybe change the little kinks that you had that were bringing about your downfall. So maybe we'll see someone coming out here with a fresh feel at the crease, and maybe we're going to see better performances from him. But again, with four changes, you think maybe we're changing too much all at once. It's high-risk stuff.
2: Ali, really appreciate you dropping by. We'll catch up with you throughout the test.
0: Look forward to it.
2: Alison Mitchell with us on ABC Sports coverage of the Boxing Day test. Corbin Middlemass and Dirk Nannis upstairs. Ian Champel, Jim Maxwell, and Jonathan Agnew as well to join us throughout the test match. So the news here is that Australia has won the toss. They've decided to field first. The game's been delayed by half an hour, as was the toss, due to some light showers, but it is the only rain that that is forecast throughout the test match. It's expected to get hotter as the match progresses. So the two teams, Dirk, which we learnt yesterday, so there's no surprises at the toss. Haseeb Hameed is going to open with Zach Crawley for England. David Milan and Joe Root are two leading run scorers for England in at 3 and 4. Ben Stokes at 5. Johnny Bairstow's back at 6. Has an Ashes 100 in Australia at the WACA ground a couple of tours ago. Joss Butler. Rocks and diamonds for him in Adelaide behind the stumps. Ollie Robinson is there at number 8. Mark Wood at 9. Jack Leach, the tweaker, back at 10. And James Anderson in at number 11. We are getting closer, so James Sherry's down there, the MC. I'll kick it over to him in just a moment. On the other side of that, the voice of summer, Jim Maxwell, is going to be in position, ready to call the first ball alongside former Australian captain Ian Chappell. Here's our master of ceremonies, James Sherry.
6: Between Australia and England, please join me in welcoming the teams to the arena. England led by captain Joe Root and Australia led by captain Pat Cummins.

0: joining the teams on the field today for the anthem ceremony are our match officials, our field umpires Paul Rifle and Paul Wilson, our fourth umpire Sean Craig, match referee David Boone. The cricket is a sport for all. We welcome all fans and participants here today, regardless of their identity, background, beliefs or choices. We provide a safe space for the whole community to connect and feel respected. We thank each and every one of you for playing your role. If you are able, if you could now please be upstanding as we welcome Senior Wurundjeri Elder Aunty Joy Wandon Murphy, who will conduct the Welcome to Country. She'll be followed by Eleanor Greenwood with the English National Anthem, and then Josh Peterman with the Qantas Choir will perform the Australian National Anthem.
1: We pay our respects to all ancestors, elders and communities across this great nation of ours and our neighbouring islands. Also, especially to acknowledge the first Australian Aboriginal team who toured in England with Charles Lawrence in 1868. And today we're very honoured and we congratulate our own Scott Bolan for his debut test match. We acknowledge you and your cultures, and our gift to you today is from our belonging, from the gum leaves that have grown on this country for millions of years. I'll take a leaf on your behalf, hoping you'll accept it. And if you do, it means that you and all of us that are gathered here today and all around the world are welcome to the Wurundjeri Woi Wurrung country. You are welcome to join us from the tops of the trees to the roots of the earth. And we thank you for honouring the spirits of our ancestors. And today we will celebrate yet another match between Australia and England. Good luck to both teams. Our language is the Woi Wurrung. Women Jakar Wurundjeri Balak, Yemen Kundi Bek, and you are most welcome to the traditional lands. Thank you.
2: There's nothing quite like it, the roar at the Melbourne Cricket Ground on Boxing Day of an Ashes Test match, and the wait is over. Australia winning the toss. They're in the field first. England about to open up, and we're about 3 minutes away from the first ball on Boxing Day. So no better time than to kick it down to former Australian captain Ian Chappell alongside the voice of summer himself. It wouldn't be Boxing Day without him. A very big good morning to Jim Maxwell.
3: So Stark's got the ball. He's only played three test matches on this ground. He's missed a few for various reasons. And he's got three slips into Gully and Hamid Dwayman. He runs in from the members and the first ball's wide of the off stump. Cummins bowls, forward, Beaton, is he caught? He's deep, he's out. Hamid is out for a duck. Pat Cummins, welcome back. The captain, the stroke bowler, has taken a wicket in his first over. England sent in. Again, lose a cheap wicket. Hamid, Port Kerry, bowled Cummins, naught.
2: Cummins in again over the wicket. The Crawley squared up court, taken in the gully. Green hangs onto it. And Crawley goes out for 12. Cummins picks up his second wicket. And the Poms are two down. Two for 13 after the first 35 minutes of play on day one. He goes over the wicket here to Root on leg stump. Clipped away back with a square. Long boundary out there in front of the Ponsford stand. The chase is on. The fielder won't get there. It's four for Root. Bolland comes around to the lefty. And Milan's nicking between the gap and the cordon. Past third slip and gully and down to the rope for four. On the stroke of the lunch break, Milan on 14, awaits Cummins. He's edging, he's caught. Warner takes the catch and Milan goes right on the lunch break. Cummins has three wickets in the first session on Boxing Day. England are 3 for 61.
4: To Root, up to the wicket. Root's cutting to good effect. Behind points and this will be four. In now to Root, he's on 49. He clips this off his legs. And the single will bring up the 50. Stark Fields. And there's applause and acknowledgement of Joe Root passing 50, reaching 50 for the third time in this series. Stark is in, edged court, and Root is furious with himself. Stark is all high fives. Carey's taken a comfortable enough catch, the thick outside edge of Joe Root's bat, and he's made 50, but he's fallen. 4 for 82.
2: Green to Stokes. Oh, whips it away, strike the point. He's caught. He was cramped for room, decided to play the cut anyway, hit it straight to line, and Stokes is out for 25. Cam Green gets the big wicket again. England 5 for 115. Nathan Lyon from the southern end. Butler down the track, lifts him through mid-wicket. Man out there, caught. Boland takes the catch, and Joss Butler goes. After an 11-ball stay at the crease, he's hit it straight down square leg's throat. Lyon picks up his first wicket. England are 6 for 128 on the stroke of tee.
4: Boland in full straight, struck on the pad. Boland is appealing, two arms up in the air, gets his first test wicket. Well, the finger's gone up, and it is a maiden test wicket for Scott Boland on Boxing Day. And Mark Wood is walking off. He's made just six. England now 7 for 141.
3: Stark in again. Bowling is short ball. He's copped it up in the air. He's caught. Caught in the gully by a diving Green. He tried to play the up and under. It was too close to him. And he's dollied the catch to gully. And Cameron Green had to make some meterage, yardage, coming forward. And he accepted the popped-up chance from a miscue, a total miscue by Bairstow, who's out for 35. Stark gets another wicket, and England slump to 8 for 159.
2: Lyon quicker ball, Leach edging court. Smith takes it at first slip, and Jack Leach is out. He falls to the opposition spinner. The Goat's got another. England 9 for 176. Stark bowls to Robinson. He's backing away again. He's almost on the toes of the square leg umpire as he finds a gap in the court, and it spits down to the third man boundary for four. Nine down for 185 as Lyon starts a new over. Robinson comes dancing down the track, hits it in the air, out to mid-wicket, caught. Boland stands underneath it, takes his second catch of the innings, and England are all out. Robinson the last man to go. And England have been bowled out on Boxing Day for 185. It's taken 65.1 overs. Lyon gets the last wicket. Anderson with more red ink. 185 England all out at the MCG.
5: Anderson bowls, and that's a nice shot from Harris to get him away. Flicking a full ball on Midland leg, firmly through mid-wicket. And Australia are off and running.
2: Robinson around the wicket, full-blooded pull shot from David Warner. Away it goes, through mid-wicket, and out to the boundary for four. Was short and he leapt all over it.
3: Anderson is bowling and he's edged and he's caught in the gully. He's caught by Crawley diving forward. As Warner pushed at that, a breakthrough for England. First ball, new spell. Warner out for 38. And Australia loses its first wicket in the 15th over at 57. Here comes Robinson, tugged away very well by Lyon. It's going out towards the boundary at deep mid-wicket. It goes for four. Robinson in again, chugs in, and he's edged by Lyon. Wide of gully, it's going down to the boundary. It'll be another four. Anderson bolts, and it's edged, and edged well by Harris, as it turns out. It's run down to the third man boundary. Didn't intend it to go there, but it was the thick edge, wide of second slip, and Harris moves with his first scoring shot of the day to 24. Here comes Robinson, he bowls, and he's driving, and he's edging, and he's out. See you later. You've done your job. Bring in the next batsman. Lyon's out, caught by Butler for 10. A big edge as he wafted at one, and so he's... entertaining innings comes to an end, and Australia loses its second wicket.
5: There's Wood then. Bowls, and Labuschagne's edge in is caught. Root takes the catch. It's a rare failure for Labuschagne, who looks accusingly at the pitch. He's out for one. Beautiful piece of bowling, quick in that channel round about the off stump. And Labuschagne's nicked it. And the slips are standing so far back, you can just see it travel from here. Pouched at first slip. And Australia lose their second wicket of the morning. And they're now 3 for 84.
2: Stokes on his way in again. Bowls to Smith, who squared up, edging wide off the diving Crawley at second slip and down to the rope for four. Stokes in again to Harris, who's jammed on the pads. A shout for lead before he's given. And Stokes takes down Harris immediately. Marcus Harris says, I want to have a look at that on the DRS. There's no clear hotspot on the replay.
6: Thank you.
2: But the Snicko does support it.
6: Onto the pad. I'll go back to Paul on field. Paul, there's a spike as it goes past the bat onto the pad. You'll be changing the decision to not out the end spike.
5: And Anderson, he's bowled brilliantly this morning. Bowls. Oh, he's got it. He has chopped it on. Smith has dragged it into his stumps. A defensive stroke. His footwork today, I must admit, seemed a little bit reluctant to get on the front foot. He was playing from the crease. And that's what's happened there. It's an inside edge. And the ball ricocheting into his stumps.
2: Robinson to head. It's short. He cuts it away through point. There's a big gap there. It's sat up and Travis Head whacks it away for his first boundary.
4: Three slips now. Mark Wood with his pace around the wicket. Fires one in on the pads of Harris. He's driving down the ground. Wood's flat on his front in his follow through as he tried to stop it. Stokes chasing back and the ball will hold up just before the rope. And they're coming back for the third by the time Stokes has gathered into the gloves of Butler. And Marcus Harris moves past 50. A raise of the bats on his home ground. Taps his bat against the crease. Harris on 52. Wood around the wickets. Yep. And he guides that wide of the backward point fielder who'd swung a little final, almost sort of a wide gully. It's four runs. He played very deliberately to a ball that sat up outside the off stump, angled the bat and found the gap.
7: And Robinson again. He's edging and he's caught. He's out. He has edged one and he's been taken in the slips. And that's the end of Head.
2: And James Anderson to continue as he catches the edge and Harris is out. Caught at first slip. Root takes the catch and Harris departs for 76. The top scorer in the test match so far, but he's going no further.
4: Sunshine's broken out over the G. Robinson lumbers in full, driven straight by Green. That is a glorious drive. Straight back down the ground for four. Leach around the wicket again. Green struck on the pad. Now Leach wants it. Everyone's gone up, as does the finger. Stokes over the wicket. Full edge, caught by Butler. There's one of them. Alex Carey is out for 19. And England do strike with the old ball.
7: Here comes Woody. Bowls now and it's driven back for four. Splendid stroke by Cummins. A straight drive. Wood couldn't get his fingers on it as it seared past him and down to the boundary below us. Here's Stokes again. Short, pulled away. Pulled well by Stark. He's got every bit of that in the middle and it's ripped away to the boundary in front of the square.
5: Anderson again. Bowls and that's pulled away. But a top edge and he's caught at backward point. And that's the end of Cummins. And those very useful runs that he scored. But looking to heave Anderson away into the leg side. He's got a top edge. And Hamid able to take a pretty straightforward catch there at point. So it's nine down. 9 for 253.
2: Wood to Boland, who's edging and he's caught. Taken at second slip by Crawley. And the innings is done. Australia lead on the first dig by 82. All out 267. And Boland is the last man to go for six.
7: Stark goes into Crawley. Crawley is caught behind, is he? Big appeal. They've all got up. The finger's up. He's out. He's played at that. And he's been caught behind. A long deliberation from Paul Wilson before raising his finger. There was a unanimous shout from all those behind and from Stark. And after due consideration, maybe umpire Rifle thought Crawley might walk, but he assessed that as he pushed at that, he got an outside edge and it went straight to Carey Stark from the shadows of the light tower. Runs in towards Milan. Milan back, hit on the bat. How's that? LBW out. He's giving it out. First ball. a hat-trick ball potentially from Mitchell Starc. He runs in and he bowls to Root, and Root's beaten. Has he nicked it? No, he's missed it.
2: Starc on his way in again to Hamid, who drives a half volley through mid-off. Travis Head quite square and short in that position. A tough chase downhill in front of the southern stand. He won't get there. It'll be four.
7: In goes Boland, and he's caught behind. Hamid's out. He played at that. He's nicked it. He's on his way for seven. England 3 for 22.
8: If they lose Leach, certainly next ball, there's more than 2 minutes. That means the next guy's got to come in. And that is your worst nightmare as a captain.
7: Boland goes in again, and Leach has bowled. He's out. He let it go. He's been cleaned up. The night watchman is out. And as Ian Chappell predicted, what do you do now? Starc goes up and Root forward, driving nicely for four. Starc runs in to Stokes. Stokes forward, good clip, and that's four. He's hit that very decisively on the front foot between the bowler and mid-on.
4: Starc in, bowled him! Ben Stokes. Off stump is cleaned up. And Starc is high-fiving all round. Australia getting the early breakthrough. Stokes has gone for 11. It's 5 for 46. Root driving here to a full ball. Four runs back down to the sight screen. Really lovely shot.
2: Bowman. In he comes. Two slips in a gully. He'll be bowling to Bairstow. And Bairstow's edging. Oh. It's dropped. Green got hands to it in the gully and puts it down. It bursts straight through his hands. Boland to Bairstow, he's wrapped on the pads, big shout for leg before, umpires like it, the finger comes up. Gee, it was a delayed response, but eventually the finger was raised from umpire Paul Wilson, and Boland gets Bairstow for five.
6: LBW,
2: he's going to send it upstairs and challenge
6: player
2: it.
6: Review.
2: Just has to clip some of the stumps,
6: coming up
2: no
6: now.
2: Bat involved.
6: Impact is umpire's call, and Higgett hitting the wickets.
2: It's hitting.
6: Umpire's call.
2: Boland has three for five.
6: Stay with your decision.
2: Finger goes up, and Bairstow has looked like a walking wicket since arriving at the crease. He's now finally out for five. England are 6 for 60. There's Root, who's edging, caught, taken at first slip. It's all but over now for England. Root nicks off, and Scott Boland does it again. Boland picks up his fourth wicket of the innings. And Joe Root is out for 28. Court Warner, bowled Boland. England 7 for 61 in the second innings.
9: Green's on his way, bowls very full. In fact, a full toss, and Butler likes that. And he's off the mark, driving that through extra cover for four runs. No, absolutely. Now, Boland looking for his fifth wicket. He's bowling to Mark Wood. There's three slips in the gully. Here he comes and bowls, and Wood hits it straight back to him. And Boland has his fifth wicket. Wood caught and bowled. A sad end for someone who put so much effort into his bowling. But the Aussies are all flooding round Scott Boland now. Hugs and embraces. And what a debut. Boland's on his way. Bowls to Robinson. It's edge of court. Boland's got six. It's a fairy tale. And Robinson's out for a duck. Once more, they swarm around him. Well, Boland won't be able to believe this. I mean, even your wildest dreams. You dream of playing for your country. You don't think of taking 6 for 5.
7: With Cameron Green around the wicket bowling towards Anderson, and Anderson is bowled. It's all over. All out for 68. Anderson has been bowled. Green's been congratulated. Australia have won by an innings and 14 runs. How is that possible? It's not possible. And of course, they have retained the Ashes sensationally, amazingly, in the most dramatic fashion imaginable. This game has lasted an hour and 20 minutes on the third day.
2: Scott, congratulations. Appreciate your time again on ABC Radio. How do you put this moment into words?
10: Very hard to put into words. Obviously, I couldn't have dreamed something like this. I didn't think it was going to happen so quickly today, but just so happy.
11: You got two wickets last night. You had 40,000 people riding every ball that you were able to bowl. Today, when you picked up the ball, you got an edge from Bairstow straight away. What was going through your mind through the first couple of balls that you bowled this morning?
10: I just wanted to just discharge in as hard as I could. I felt like in my first spell in on day one, I was a bit tentative with how I was running in and just sort of placing the ball there, but had a good chat to Andrew McDonald, who I've done a lot of work with over the last, pretty much my whole career. And he just wanted me a bit more aggressive in my approach and, end up working out really well.
11: You've played a lot of games at the Melbourne Cricket Ground, but I can't imagine you've played too many in front of a crowd like this, despite having obviously represented Australia in limited overs cricket back in 2016. Have you ever experienced this ground like you have today?
10: I've played a couple of Big Bash games here where the crowd's been probably bigger in numbers, but there's nothing that's been as loud as it was last night and so supportive.
4: Scotty, it's a great atmosphere. Does it sink in for you at all? Have you had a moment, whether you're out there at fine leg, to actually sit back and say, wow, this is pretty amazing? Or has it happened so quickly that that's probably a few weeks away?
10: No, it's definitely happened way too quick. I think when I got a wicket last night and I was going down to fine leg, Nathan Lyon just told me just to go down there and really take it in and embrace everything. So I tried to do that, but I still was quite nervous going down there.
12: As a fast bowler, often when you bowl, you can be unlucky. Nicks don't carry, balls go past the outside edge. Is that as good as you bowl?
10: Probably. I felt like I was in control of the ball. I sort of was doing what I wanted it to do, which is pretty rare. And then it's just one of those days where everything just goes your way. And they're very rare in your career. You always have days where it's really hard. And you're in the field for a long time, so I was really happy to soak all that up.
12: And what was the directive before this game? You play a bit of a different role for Victoria in first-class cricket to the role you're playing in this side. What directives were you given about your bowling and how you were supposed to go about it in this team?
10: Pretty much do what I've been doing. I think if it got tricky or if I really felt under the pump, I had the best bowler in the world and captain right next to me to sort of guide me through it. But I think the way that Starkey and Cummo got us off to a really good start last night and in the first innings as well, it made my job a lot easier.
11: The medal that you're wearing, Scott, the Johnny Muller medal, which is based off the belt buckle from the touring team back in 1868. You've had a lot of education on that as an Indigenous man yourself. We spoke to you a couple of nights ago about finding out about your Aboriginality later in life. What does it mean to have that hanging around your neck?
10: Yeah, it's pretty special. Me and my brother, who's just there, got to go on the tour probably 3 or 4 years ago to commemorate that 1868 tour, and we learned so much about what happened on that tour and how brave and courageous those guys were to be the first Australian sporting team to go overseas to play in some games. So, yeah, it's pretty special. I think my family would be really proud.
11: How did you feel when you saw your family for the first time? Had you spotted them before just now?
10: I saw them. I had a chat to them quickly, briefly, just before the day's play today, and just sort of saw where they were up, where they were sitting, and to have them down here was pretty good. Dad said he was working this morning. He was trying to get here by about midday, so he might have missed the action.
11: It's a moment I'm sure a lot of us that were here will never forget. Scott, congratulations. Enjoy it.
10: Thank you very much.

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0: 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On the case of Jesse and Luke, we'll be your eyes and ears inside the courtroom. 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
5: Rod Laver is a fabled figure in Australian sports. The boy who grew up in the far reaches of Queensland and learned his craft on courts of grass or packed sand, ant bed or clay, mud, soil and silt, gravel and pebbles. Tennis was his essence and he came to dominate it like no other. The Grand Slam in open men's tennis is his legacy. Laver's feat of 1969 hasn't been matched, and with each passing year, it becomes more cherished. It was Laver's second Grand Slam, the first one as an amateur, repeating the deed of American Don Budge. When Laver did it again, this time in the open era, as a pro, it was argued at the time by the esteemed tennis writer Adrian Quist to be the greatest sporting achievement by an individual in the history of any game. That Connors and Borg and McEnroe couldn't do it, nor Sampras or Becker or Agassi or Federer, Nadal or Djokovic would guard against that being dismissed as hyperbole. So many years on, Laver has finally committed his memoirs to print. In those pages, Roger Federer unhesitatingly proffers of Laver: "From my earliest tennis memories, Rod the Rocket Laver stood above all others as the greatest champion our sport has known. His enormous talent was largely responsible for changing the way tennis was played. He is a man revered and admired. And in Australia, Rod Laver is beyond a household name. He's a stadium name."

0: A backhand return, Fraser now, Laver a backhand volley, Fraser backhand lob again, Laver smashes, and Fraser gets it back miraculously. Now Laver comes up and kills it. No, Fraser gets it back again, and Laver gets it on the corner. That was one of the most fantastic rallies ever to be seen, I should think, in a final here.
1: Oh, beautiful service, a service ace, and it's all over. Lovely service by Laver, and he takes the set, 8-6, 6-4, 6-3. Wide to Laver's forehand, and a nice forehand placement by Laver, which Cirola makes no attempt to cover, earns him the point to make it 15-all. Cirola serves to Laver's forehand, and a half volley from Cirola, not a particularly good one, which gives Laver plenty of time to place a fast backhand drive well out of Cirola's reach into the backhand corner.
2: Whipping forehand drive is volleyed back by Laver, another volley by Laver, short, and Palafox scrambling for it, can't get to it, and there's game and third set to Laver, 6-4. Backhand, and it's blocked into the net. Laver wins by 8-6 and wins the match in four sets, 6-1, 4-6, 6-4, 8-6, and Australia wins the Davis Cup Challenge Round, 5-0.
3: And in overseas sport, Australians featured in top international company, and there was no one more outstanding than the Queensland tennis player Rod Laver. In 1969, he surpassed all other achievements by winning the Grand Slam twice. Nobody's done this before. After winning Wimbledon, the Australian and the French titles, he went on to the United States.
4: Court is open, and Laver finds it. Great get. I don't know if that's going to stay in yet. Oh, my gosh.
5: Laver made it.
4: Great overhead. Laver flies in for the volley. He makes the break. And he'll be serving for the third set. There's the set.
5: Third set for Mr. Laver.
4: For Laver, 6-2. So after losing the first set, he's won 12 out of 15 games.
5: Laver wins the third set, 6-2. Leads in the match, 2-1.
6: He just goes after everything now. Hard to believe how hungry he can be in a spot like this.
4: And Laver gets what he's looking for, that break point. The forehand, and he's broken. Roach tried to make the shot. Roach is down in every respect. He is the loser. And Ron Laver has won it. He slammed, and it's undoubtedly the finest achievement. In the history of this game, which is one of our oldest sports in America, goes way back to 1881.
7: It's a great thrill to be standing here having won this last championship. All I can say is that I'm the luckiest fella here in the stadium.

0: Rod Laver, it's a great honour. Welcome to Grandstand.
1: Thanks, Jared. I'm very happy to be with you.
0: You've committed your memoirs to print at long last. Did you enjoy being able to do that?
1: Yes, I had a fellow called Larry Ryder work with me, and it was a task that I wasn't sure that I wanted to do it, but you know, my career has been a good one, and I thought, well, maybe I should put something on print.
0: There's memories, and then there's what's been collected physically. Did you have a stock of material tucked around the corners of home that you hadn't looked at for 30 years that proved a good resource?
1: No, but I think you are the internet these days. You know, a lot of it's available, and I think that's what you know, Larry, you know, worked on. He got a lot of questions, and so that was that gave us some good ideas, and I think you know, it prompted my memory bank to go over some of the things that you know, we had, you know, some of the history. Sometimes in tennis you tend to just gloss over it and forget it, but when you had to go look back 10, 20 years ago, you know, you feel that it's an honor that I was involved playing in those years, people that we met.
0: It stirs the memories, both good and bad, I'm sure. How was the experience going through it all?
1: No, I think for the most part it was a good experience. You know, I was fortunate to play some of my best tennis at the right time, and I thought that came through, which was really pretty much the way I wanted the book to turn out. Was, you know, yes, there's some experiences that you know, didn't pan out, but they still were there, and I think that, you know, when I look back at, you know, there were times that made me a better player.
0: One of the things that happens when you release your story is public functions, and you've spent the morning in groups of company. It seems to me like everybody has a Rod Laver story, either one passed down or one that they remember from when they were a kid. Have you found that?
1: Yeah, I think that it's happened in most stops. Sometimes there were umpires, other times there were fathers or mothers that, you know, daughters come up and talk to me about the times that they remember watching me play in Kooyong or somewhere at Milton or Albert Hall, any of those places. And you just think, you know, that it's, you know, you're honoured in many ways that they've passed that down to their family.
0: I think there are too many kids, Rod, whose dads have told them that they beat you at Rockhampton in those early days.
1: Yeah, I think that, I'm sure that, yeah, that happens. But, you know, and probably a lot of...

0: Well, a lot of it did happen, but maybe not as many as I've been finding.
1: Tennis was a constant right from the beginning. Was that the case in the family?
0: I would say I was only, 8, 10? And so I just played when I had an opportunity to go out and get out there on the court. A couple of elder brothers that were, a whole lot better than I was. And so they normally took the court over when I'd try and get one of them home, earlier from work than the

0: They were competitive and wanted to. So, I had plenty of time later on. But no, I think my mother played, my father played, a couple of other brothers, as I said, and the chance to get out and play in those small tournaments around Rockhampton, Bundaberg, Nambour, Gympie, all those little the places that have tournaments, and that was where I got my grooming from. As I say, I think there was quite a lot of times that I did get beaten, but there were chances that you get, and I had my share of good wins too.
1: There were courts of all sorts because your dad would make sure there was a court wherever you lived. So there was grass and packed sand and clay and mud and gravel and stones and an ant bed. You made a court out of ant bed.
0: Yeah, on the property that my mum and dad had, that we had probably 1,000 head of cattle that they fattened up to drive down to the Lakes Creek Meatworks in Rockhampton, and they always there was a tennis court available, and the ant bed was just like we've seen in movies, just an ant bed. So we go collect them and make a court out of it, and that was sort of I was a young age. I was probably 10, 11 at that stage, but it was good to understand my dad's thoughts of what he enjoyed playing, and he wanted us to do have the same thoughts. And he was from I think he was one of 11 in his family.
1: Yep.
0: So 9 boys, and they probably almost made up a cricket team. Yeah.
1: You went from, give the little kid a hit, to a young fella that obviously had a natural aptitude for it. What role did Charlie Hollis, your first real coach, play in unlocking that?
0: Well, I think that probably I was 8 or 10, and a couple of watching my two brothers play and being coached by Charlie. And I'd creep down out of the house and watch from through the fence. And he one stage said, let the little kid hit a few balls. And so when he found out that I really could play, I think it surprised him. And he says, "Well, I'll teach this little kid for nothing. He's something that I think he's going to be something one day." And of course, my dad was always proud of the fact that he knew some of the players, that were in the tennis world, and so he always wanted to give us a chance. So he drove us all over the Central Queensland area, letting me play in the junior championships.
1: Charlie was a renowned tennis coach, but he was also a World War II artillery instructor. So he was a hard, demanding man, was he?
0: He was a disciplinarian, and he says, "Don't even worry about turning up if you're not going to try." And even if when some of his pupils did try and were just less than ordinary, he says, "Why don't you guys take off and don't take your I don't want you to take your parents' money when you're doing what you shouldn't be doing on the court." And so, I think he either makes it or breaks it, and of course I enjoyed the game so much, and because I had a fair bit of talent in seeing the ball and catching the middle of the racket, and so he said, "I'll continue working with you," and he did.
1: He seemed to instill in you the mental side of the game to never give up, you were never beaten, and to crush your opponent if you could.
0: And I was sort of the reverse of that when we first met.
1: Yep.
0: I was lackadaisical. I was just enjoyed playing and didn't have that killer instinct. But when he got through, not demanding, but really encouraging me to be a little more aggressive and get off the court. Don't let somebody catch up to you and either take you to three sets or beat you even. And so I think I learned that from Charlie, and I think probably Harry Hopman to a big extent as well.
1: With Charlie, if the measure of a man might be his telegram after you won the Grand Slam for the second time, and it read, "Now do it again."
0: Do it again, yeah. Yeah, he was never satisfied with the potential. He says, "You've got to be able to."

0: make everything, a winner when you're at that age. And I think when I saw it, he knew a lot of the Southern players, whether it be Crawford or Quist or Bromwich, and so he knew that group of players, and he said that, he said, I've seen a lot of talent around, and he said, you certainly have that talent. So it's just a matter of, are you prepared to put the effort in to make it to places like Wimbledon? And I said that, given the chance, I'd love to go play.
1: And Harry Hopman is such a godfather figure in Australian tennis. Was he the man who challenged you to make it more than recreation? And if you were going to succeed to the absolute top level, did he map out what it would take?
0: I think Harry Hopman was, probably involved to a big extent on the future of how I looked at the game of tennis, where I thought I might end up. I went away overseas for the first time in 1956 with a fellow called Bob Mark, who was the Australian junior champion, and we both went through France, went to Wimbledon, went over to the U.S. Open. I did get to the final of the juniors at Wimbledon and got beaten pretty soundly. But when I got to the U.S. Open at Kalamazoo in the juniors, I was able to win it and won the doubles. And so, I think Hopman saw, I was there on my own, and he says, just do the best you can. And when I come back saying I was a winner, he was pretty surprised.
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1: You're listening to an ABC Grandstand Sports Special with Rod Laver. You committed to tennis pretty early. You left school at 14, took up a job with Dunlop, and that allowed you to play exhibition matches as well. How quickly did you realise that you actually were very good at this? It wasn't just a gamble that you actually could make it.
0: Yeah, no, I think probably age 14, 15, you were down in Brisbane and working for the Dunlop Sporting Goods Company and certainly using their rackets and representing them at the various tournaments. And I think that, I don't know whether I thought, that high of myself, but... when you read your clippings, a lot of the players would say, how can you be, I'm 15, I was 18, and you're beating me. And so I think I realised at that stage that potentially I had a chance to go overseas and make something of my tennis.
1: One of the beauties of the era was that you were immediately in contact with the great names of Australian tennis. It seemed like a very inclusive setup. Come in and learn. How valuable do you think that was to you?
0: Well, I think the best thing that ever happened was when you're sort of 15 and the tennis world is opening up for you to continue through and get a chance to travel south to the Southern Circuit, and then seeing Hoden, Rosewall, and the likes of Cooper and Anderson, Frank Sedgman, you realize that you've got a long way to go in the way you're playing opposed to who, when you're looking at Hoden, Rosewall as being mature and of being Wimbledon and had been a world traveling group for 2 or 3 years. I think that it instills you know, a lot of, you know, desire and the thrill of being able to go out there and play and compete. And that is what I think the players of my era, you know, did. I think Hopman would take a group away overseas over a year. Sometimes the Davis Cup team would be ones where if you lost the championship, you'd have to go away and play all over the world to get them back, get it back to the Australian level. So, you know, I felt, you know, good about that chance of going to the likes of Wimbledon, and you know, I had a few knocks, but you know, did get to the final. I think in 1959, if I'm not mistaken, that was a good year for me.
9: Yep.
0: So that, you know, that you get those chances, and I think Hopman said, you know, you got to take all these chances and get the experience when you're in a position like that. You know, don't just go out there. You know, go out there with something in mind about you're going to work, you know, and get a chance either to win or put a fright in your opponent.
9: And you described that formative period of starting to travel overseas as a master's degree in tennis,
0: whereas
9: the accumulation of knowledge year on year almost.
0: Yeah, I think when I look back, that's exactly what it was. It was a degree to learn how to play. You know, certainly if you're in Europe and you're playing on the clay courts, they're slow. You know, and a lot of times you get, you know, periods of rain, which is, you know, it makes those courts slow, and you've got to try and beat the best of what's in Europe, and you've got to try and do it, you know, having not seen many clay courts. And so I think I've found myself enjoying the clay but not being able to play on it. So I said, just book me into all the tournaments you can. Yep. On clay, and that's what they did. I think Hopman said, "Yeah, okay, I will." And so I found myself after two or three years thinking, "I now know how to play on the clay courts and how to respond when you're being beaten. You know, what do you do?" And I think with that all in mind, I became a clay courter.
9: One of the defining features of the era was the relationship between Australian players, good mates but merciless rivals. And to read the names where you would play Grand Slam finals, invariably it was against Australians who were your mates and your toughest competitors. So what was that like as a practicality between you all?
0: You know, it wasn't hard, but it was certainly, you know, you just know that, you know, those players that you've been practicing with, and now you're meeting in a final. You know, you know they know your game, and you certainly know their game. And so you got to go out there and find a way around all that, and win. And when you come off the court, you know, if you've won or lost, you know, say the loser buys the beer, or the winner should say would buy the beer.
9: Yep. And can you remember? Did it ever get tense, or was it always in the right spirit?
0: No, this tense. I think when I played with Roy Emerson, I think Neil Fraser, and I think John Newcomb, there's always tension when you're playing a match like that, because you know he's trying to win this tournament too. And if you happen to get to the final and you're both there playing some of your best tennis, you know you've got to put, you know, the best game together as possible. And I think I learned to know where the mistakes that can come up and the weaknesses in an opponent, and that how you get to a weakness a lot of times is not easy, because you know you can't get it to their backhand all the time. It just doesn't pan out. So you've got to go to their strength to get to the backhand side if that's the weak shot. And I think that same thing with applying whether someone doesn't like, you know, drop shots, you've got to learn how to make one that works, you know, and not just be a giveaway.
9: Yep.
0: And I think that type of a game, you know, I started to mold what my game could do. And I think, you know, the topspin that I normally put on, you know, my forehand, you know, my coach said, you know, try and put overspin on that backhand side too. You'll be a much better player. And I think that did turn out that way, because, you know, I think I got a fairly good backhand side, which really didn't leave me with any real glaring mistakes. And I think that was probably the best thing that ever happened to me, because, you know, most lefties, their backhands are generally the weakest shot. And even though it was probably, you know, recognized, well, I got to take to his backhand, his forehands, I want to, you know, stay away from it, but I want to get to his backhand. And I found myself, you know, lapping it up, because that was one of my best shots.
9: The probing for weaknesses and the asserting of strength. It's a one-on-one sport at its purest. So what was the essence of tennis for you, Rod?
0: Yeah, I think just the pure challenge that going out there, you know, trying to beat your opponent, you know, whether it be in a semi-final, final, or even the first round, you've got to, you know, apply yourself. And I think that's what, I guess Charlie Hollis might have been responsible for that. He said, you've got to have that killer instinct. Don't let the guy up. You've got to put your foot on his throat and keep him down. And, you know, I think through my latter, you know, part of my career, you know, I think I found myself being that way a lot more, because I think, you know, you do, a lot of times you lose matches and you think, well, I shouldn't have lost this match. I was up by a break in the third set or had two breaks. You know, how come I lose this match? And, you know, and then it's pointed out, well, you didn't do this. And, you know, so, you know, that's when I think Hopman and Hollis were instrumental in me getting over that hurdle.
9: You can see a kinship between tennis and boxing, the demands on the individual?
0: Yeah, I think, yeah, when you look back at it, it's one-on-one. No, I didn't get punched in the nose too many times, but it's the same concept of being able to get out there and, you know, give your best and don't sort of just lapidasically say, well, yeah, I guess I'm here in the final. Maybe I'll play some good tennis. But so you that attitude goes out the door. You've got to be able to start off from the very beginning, you know, and say, you know, I'm gonna win this match. I want to be a Wimbledon champion. You know, whatever you're playing, you know, make sure that every post a winner.
9: The mystique of the Grand Slam, it had been achieved once by Don Budge. You'd been there when Lou Hode was trying to do it, and Ken Rosewell denied him. The opportunity opened up for you in 1962. Do you recall what it meant and how it was felt about, how difficult it was to achieve?
0: You know, I don't think I really understood how important it was to try and, say, win a Grand Slam. You know, having met Don Budge, you know, and he talked about, you know, some of the pitfalls that you get when you're playing, you know, in various tournaments. You know, he says, one time I had an earache, and another time I had toothache. You know, I mean, there's all sorts of things that creep in there. And so, you know, you never know what's going to happen each day, and you never know what your opponents are going to try and accomplish. And other times they're sick and can't play. So, you know, you've got to be very fortunate to, you know, win from January. And, of course, the last tournament is in September at the U.S. Open. And, you know, you feel like it's just a tennis tournament, but it's sort of one at a time, Jared.
9: Were there nerves associated with it in 62 when you got to the U.S. Open and the chance had arrived and you made it through to the final?
0: Yeah, I've played Roy Emerson, and Roy and I had battled, you know, over the beginning years, because we played the Australian, and then we played Wimbledon. No, I shouldn't say that. We played
9: the French. Yep.
0: And then, of course, played Wimbledon against Marty Mulligan or Chuck McKinley. And then, of course, the U.S. Open was at Forest Hills. And I remember I got to the final. I was two sets to one up. I had a break of serve, and I'm serving out the match. And I go in to volley the ball and volleyed it right into the bottom of the net. And, you know, yeah, I think I said, you know, there's no way. How did I do that? But, yeah, all of a sudden nerves came to bear.
9: Yep.
0: And there's no way, you know, you can get over those nerves unless you think about it a little bit and say, you know, get that out of your head. You know, get your first serve in, you know, go to the net again and fight. And, of course, that's what, you know, my coach has said, And so, you know, I did. I followed it through and won that point. And, you know, all of a sudden I'm a U.S. champ and then became the Grand Slam.
9: And Don Budge was on hand that day?
0: Don was on hand and, you know, shook my hand and he says, "Welcome to the club." And this is where it's a private club. But
9: it resonated back home. When you got back to Rockhampton, you realised, I suspect, how much it meant to the nation.
0: Yeah, I did. I guess I knew that, but seeing is believing.
9: Yep.
0: You know, you get to Rockhampton, I've got a big crowd at the airport. Then I had that opportunity to be driven down East Street with a lot of the children that I grew up with, and had a chance to, you know, get the keys to the city, and the mayor, you know, welcoming me home and congratulating me on a great trip around the world.
9: And it was a great one indeed. It was the trigger for you to turn pro. You came through at the most fascinating time, where there was the amateur circuit and the pro circuit. And I think the most tangible way you've described it is when you won Wimbledon, you'd get a trophy and a £15 voucher. But the voucher had to be redeemed by buying Wimbledon-approved products.
0: Yeah, that was the way amateur tennis was. That pure. but yeah, of course we did get some money from the Wimbledon and other tournaments to pay for airfares and accommodation around the world. So, you know, you get home and you maybe you've made a couple of $1,000s, and I never looked at it that way. I just didn't realize I wasn't gaining any money. I was just gaining experience. And so, you know, when Open Tennis came along, you know, we were given that opportunity through, actually it was through, we had their World Professional Tournament in Wembley in London. And Herman David, the chairman of the All England Club, would come out and would individually say, "Why have I got to come out to the All England Club or to the Wembley Stadium and watch you guys play?" And two years prior, he's watching Houghton Roswell in the final.
9: Yep.
0: At Wimbledon. But he said, you know, he says, "You find the best eight players. We're going to have a pro Wimbledon in 67. He says, "And then after that, we're going to just call everybody tennis players." And that was the beginning of all the associations getting together and pulling off the new idea, because it was voted out a bunch of times to have open tennis.
9: Yep.
0: But this time they forced open and... you know, all of a sudden I was allowed to get back to Wimbledon again.
9: Come back one step, and you signed the contract in December 1962 to turn pro, and it was worth $110,000. But it was a difficult thing to do because you were giving up at that stage and you couldn't have known what the future will hold, the ability to play in the Australian Open, Wimbledon, the French, and the US. So while it made all the sense in the world, was there some regret that this was the path that you had to go down?
0: Well, I guess when I look back at it, it was a decision that took some working through, because you know, I just had a great career in 62 and I could do the same thing in 63. You know, it was just going to be tremendous. But my future was really, you know, how was I going to make any money out of all this? You know, whether I have a sports store, whether I sell insurance, what do I do? And I think they gave me that opportunity, you know, Houghton, Roswell, and Gonzalez, to be a professional. And I wanted to play against the best players, and they were all pros. And I think that sort of turned me over to where I accepted the $110,000 for 3 years. And you know, the first 2 or 3 months was an eye-opener, with Houghton beating me 16 times out of 16. And of course, Roswell pretty much about the same. I met Gonzalez within 6 months of my turning pro. And, you know, it took its toll on me, because he was still an older player, but still a great champion. And so I found myself, you know, being thrust in there. But by the end of that same year, I became number two in the world, you know, in the pro ranks. And then after that, you know, bit by bit, I did creep up, and I got into the number one position. You know, Roswell and I played many, many times around the world. And a lot of times it was, you know, in the what was a pro Wimbledon final that we I played Ken in the final, but you know, just you know, those tournaments, they're one night stands, but yep. you're playing a world beater every night, and so the improvement for me was just enormous, and that gave me, you know, huge confidence that I was, you know, I was here to stay. I'm a professional.
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10: There's a break here. 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
9: That you call them the Gypsy Years. Was it peculiar playing the same players over and over again? As we look at the great players these days, and if they play 30 times across their career, it's a storied rivalry. You were playing night after night, city after city, month after month.
0: Yeah. We had some different players. That, of course, Luis Ayala, you know, Andre Jimeno, both world beaters on the clay, and you know, international players around the world. So, yes, I played them, but I also had Rohoden Rosewall to be combated against, you know, on other nights.
9: Yep.
0: But when you're putting 4 and 5 nights a week, you know, whether it be through the U.S. or through Europe, and we played on. Yeah, not so, just ordinary courts. Yeah, they weren't the best courts. Sometimes they were slippery. Other times you know, like I said, in England, and in U.S., we played on a canvas court that was fairly quick, and I had to get to learn how to participate on that. Yeah, and because when you put you never know where you're going to play, and we're at the Old Garden in New York, and they laid down the court over ice, and that to me was sort of a surprise. I thought, this is what we're playing on now. Your feet got pretty cold, but don't run off the canvas because otherwise there's ice everywhere.
9: Oh, there you go. And you spoke about tennis coming together in the Open era, and you won the Grand Slam in the first full year after it had been reunited. Did you... there's no underestimating how great a feat that is. When you did it, was that the high point of your career?
0: I think it probably was certainly the high point. A lot of it was because, you're playing the very best there is in tennis. And, everybody was able to play at the Australian in Brisbane. Went to France, went to England, and went all the way through, and had that chance to, take on all comers. And so I think that was very satisfying. That my 69 slam probably was the toughest but most satisfying.
9: And there was a lot that came together that year because Mary was pregnant that year as well. So your life was changing,
0: yes.
9: and you're achieving the peak in your career.
0: Yes, Mary and I were married in 1966, and in 1969, in January, when I finally got down to Brisbane, I got a call from Mary from California, and she said that she was pregnant, and they were expecting on the 7th or 8th of September, which was the day of the final. So it was a little bit unnerving. And knowing Mary, she said, don't you worry about it. Let me worry about it. You play the game that's needed out there. And So, you know, we were a team, I think, when I look back at our careers. You know, she had a great career in other than tennis. You know, it's in art, and she was, you know, in business. She was very formidable. And so I think I had a good fortune that I, you know, met up with her at the Jack Kramer's Tennis Club, and we hit it off immediately, and you know, been ever since. You know, we were just good friends, and you know, she came as many times as she could with me.
9: So the 69 final of the US. Now, this was a big deal when you were trying to complete this Grand Slam. Who put you up for the US Open? Where did you hide away?
0: Yeah, well, I had the good fortune of knowing Charlton Heston and at Tudor City. He says, I got a 3-bedroom place in Tudor City. Why don't you take it? Because that way you can get away from everybody and just enjoy yourself, play the matches, and do your best. And, of course, you know, that was probably the best thing that ever happened, was getting away from the press and the extra activities that sort of creeps around when you're at Forest Hills, you know. And of course, there's always a lot of, not hangers-on, but people that are keen to know what you're doing and where you are and, you know, what they can do to help. And I thought it was nice to be able to have a fellow called John McDonald from New Zealand to come with me over there. And he did. And he was sort of responsible for, you know, getting me to and from the court and getting a practice court, getting someone to hit with, which he did some of the time. But I think that was probably the best thing that ever happened. We had some difficult times because of the rain elements. Yep. On the grass. Isn't easy to get out there and play as much tennis as you'd like when that's happening. But, you know, after 2 days, you know, we finally got on the court. I played Tony Roach in the final, and Tony was always tough for me because even prior to my, you know, turning pro, I played Tony Roach in Melbourne at Kooyong, and had a tough battle. Mm. When he was just coming out of the juniors, or he was still in the juniors, but being able to you know, play Tony at Forest Hills, and I lost the first set and decided, you know, I had to put spikes on. Yep. Because it was slippery and greasy, and you know, Tony didn't put spikes on. I don't know whether he had them or not. I don't know, but he felt that it was better for him to play the way it was because he was, you know, prone to get some, you know, cramps. He'd just had a fairly long match 2 days prior to with John Newcomb. And so, you know, it was a match that turned in my favour. But it was a long one. But at the same time, being a lefty, Tony Roach and I, you know, probably had trouble, you know, enjoying each other's game because, you know, I've been spent 5 years in the pro ranks and hadn't seen a left-hander.
9: Yep.
0: So it was a new thing for me seeing that happen.
9: The quote from the esteemed tennis writer at the time, Adam Quist, of the second Grand Slam, in my opinion, the greatest sporting achievement by an individual in the history of any game. All modesty aside, Rod, do you have a sense, given all the names that have come thereafter that haven't been able to repeat the feat, do you accept what a huge achievement it was?
0: You know, I guess I'm now looking back to, you know, 62 and then a 69 for the last Grand Slam, and feel, you know, I'm not in awe of the fact that my ability was that I could win a Grand Slam, because, you know, it happens. A lot of players, including someone like Lou Hode, was going for the fourth leg and just being pipped at the final. So, you know, there's that goes on, and you do look at the likes of, well, if you can even take Boris Becker and any of those players at age 17, he wins Wimbledon. He's certainly going to win other tournaments.
9: Yep.
0: And all of a sudden, he doesn't. And you see Sampras and you see other players, today's players, you know, that haven't finished their careers, and I think we'll look back at their chance of winning a Grand Slam. Yes, they can win individual Grand Slam career matches, but can they put it all together in 1 year? and some of where it won a career Grand Slam, which I think Agassi has done that. I think this career, I think there's a whole group that have made it through and have won a lot of individual tournaments, but never have compiled the 1 year of Grand Slams.
9: Federer and Nadal both have their career Grand Slams. They haven't been able to do it in the 1 year. Do you imagine that a player will do it, or do you think it has become so difficult because of the standard, the circumstance, the pressure, the history, that it might be something that remains elusive for a long time?
0: It could be, but I think there's players out there, you know, at this moment, when you look at Djokovic and you look at Nadal, certainly Nadal has been the one that has stopped a lot of players from going all the way. You know, and I'm saying that again about Roger Federer. You know, with Nadal having won 8 French championships in a row, you know, Roger's won 3 but could never win that French, even though he has won the French. But it was not against Nadal in the final. So, you know, I think that it's possible, but at the same time, you look at the amount of great players that are out there that aren't in the finals every day, but they're, you know, second and third round players, but they're, you know, very, very talented. And I think that's, when you look at Serbia with the amount of players they've got coming out, and the being at 6'4", 6'6", you know, they're potentially just challenging any of the players all the time. And so it's going to be difficult, but, you know, I guess one day you'll see it happening. But, I guess when I look at my career, I was proud of the putting together, you know, the four championships in 1 year.
9: When you were at your best, Rod, and there'll be those listening who saw you, there'll be those listening who have only heard stories about you, what was your greatest asset as a tennis player? What did you feel when you went out on the court was the heart of your game?
0: You're never going to beat me attitude. I think that was instilled into me, you know, when I had all the strokes, I think, that gave me the capability of winning most any match. And but the thing is, you've got to find the right time to be able to put everything together and making each post a winner. I guess you look at different ways of looking at that side of it. You're looking at you're 30-40 against some opponent, and you just got to win that point. That could put you to the next round. And those matches, I think, are the ones that are important. There's only a certain number of points that really become critical. And if you can win them at that time, I think that puts you just that next level above everybody else. And I think, you know, my confidence always grew when I played in those championships that I would be playing, you know, just ordinary play, you know, the day before, the matches before. Get to the concentration level of a Wimbledon, seemed like it. I just closed down and I just saw the court and yep. opponent.
9: When you were finished and when you look back, and keeping in mind that elite sportsmen are high achievers, were you satisfied with what you achieved?
0: Oh boy, I was more than happy with my career, because I had a long career, didn't have any injuries really that sidelined me. And I, of course, you know, played against all the players from around the world, and I think that you know, is very satisfying. That you came in against the best, and you had a good career with it.
9: And when you come back to Australia, and specifically when you come to Melbourne, you're more than a household name; you're a stadium name. That stadium that carries your name, and it will ensure that your name is known forevermore. How does that make you feel?
0: No, it makes me just glowing inside, because having my name on the stadium here, or the arena here in Melbourne, is in some ways, I guess, it's the crowning jewel of my whole career, and being able to come here and visit and be part of the Australian Open and see the likes of Federer, Nadal, Djokovic, Del Potro, Murray. I mean, some wonderful names out there to play, and And I think, you know, the spectators here in Melbourne and around Australia are saying that they can't wait to see the next, you know, great Australian championships.
9: And tennis itself, Rod, which has been part of your soul since you were a freckled-faced redhead in Rockhampton, does it still hold that same appeal to you all these years on?
0: Yeah, I think probably even more so because, you know, you've made your mark in the world of tennis. You've had an opportunity to play at all those great stadiums, and then coming here, of course, representing the Australian, you know, Association or the Tennis Australia, and being their ambassador around the world, and mainly being here at the tennis stadium is a joy.
9: Thanks for reliving it with us.
0: Yes, Gerard.
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11: No, you're so right, Francis. Big Papi has been incredible at the plate. He always comes up clutch. I thought that two-run bomb would be enough to give the Sox a win. That unnecessary throw cost them a game.
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26: My name's Corbin Middlemass. It is the lunch break. The sun is shining here in Durban, and I'm very pleased to welcome our next feature guest to Grandstand at Lunch. He is a South African attorney. He's a former cricketer. He is a sports administrator, and his legacy is woven into the fabric of South African sport. There's no other way to put it. He is a vital figure in the unified era in this country. He served as a national selector, the chief executive of KwaZulu-Natal Cricket Association. I'm very pleased to welcome Enver Maul joins me during the lunch break on Grandstand at Lunch. Enver, appreciate your time.
27: Thank you very much for having me here, Corbin.
26: This is, what a pleasure it is to be in your part of the world. This, what a great city Durban is. We've been here since Monday. It's now Saturday. This is my first trip to Africa, so let me just pass that on firstly. It's a thrill to be here.
27: Well, welcome to Durban, the city with the best weather in the world.
26: Best weather in the world?
27: In the world, yeah.
26: I like it. It's a little humid at times, maybe, just a little sticky for
27: it is.
26: A boy from the southern part of Australia in Perth. Tell us a little bit about Durban firstly. What's Durban all about? If someone was to, like me, come from another part of the world and lob into town, what would you tell them about Durban?
27: Well, it depends on which aspects someone is looking at. If you want to look at the historical part of Durban was the centre of... it was one of the largest ports in the world And the sugar industry took off in this country from the 1860s onwards. And it became a major port for the export of sugar. And with that, there was indentured labor that was imported from India. So Durban and the province of KwaZulu-Natal has the largest expat Indian population outside of India.
26: Wow.
27: That's in this province. So a large part of the province has been made by Indian people. And part of my heritage, half of my heritage, is Indian. My father was actually born in India. He came to South Africa in 1926 when he was 4 years old. But for people like me, we are South African. We have the Indian background and that. But that's what it is. So Durban, a very big port city, has the best beaches in the country. If you come to Durban, you take a walk along what's called our Golden Mile. It's fantastic beaches. I haven't been to Australia, but I hear it's you can compare it to the Gold Coast in Australia. People always compare the two. It's the third biggest city in South Africa after Johannesburg and Cape Town.
26: It's a good comparison. We're lucky enough to be staying down there on the Golden Mile, so no better way to open the windows, open the curtains every morning, and you're looking out at the Indian Ocean. And
27: beautiful.
26: We grew up on the west coast of Australia, so I know it's a long way on the other side, but that's where the Indian Ocean obviously meets all the way over there. Enver, talk to me about being a little guy growing up in South Africa. What did life look like back then for young Enver, who was trying to get into cricket and all of a sudden discover this sport?
27: Whenever you talk about the history of South Africa, there's one thing you can't escape, and that is the system of apartheid in South Africa, where the races were separated, whites were separated from the black people. There's certain terms that are not so politically correct in certain areas these days, but when we talk about black people in South Africa, we refer to the indigenous African people, the Indian people, and people of mixed race. In South Africa, we're called coloured people. And together we regarded ourselves and we called ourselves black. White South Africa made up about 10% of the total population of South Africa, but had full political and economic control of South Africa. And you had the system of apartheid, where laws, where black people had very few rights. You didn't have any democratic rights. You had laws which confined you based on your race, to live in particular areas, to go to particular schools, even which hospital you were born in. You couldn't travel on the same buses and public transport. That was the apartheid system. Whites had full control. And through that, you grow up in that environment of being kept separate from other races. Along the way, black people, came to the conclusion this is totally wrong. And so for many, many years, going all the way back to the turn of the previous century, there was a lot of political movement in trying to upset the racist attitude of South Africa. It culminated really in organizations like the African National Congress, which the head of which was Nelson Mandela. Mm. The African National Congress was a uniting organization that united people from across South Africa for the demand of South Africa to become a non-racial society, to do away with apartheid. So South Africa was a very polarized society. And that polarization of South African society extended to every single walk of life. Now, how did I grow up? I grew up born in a hospital that was confined to Indian people. I went to schools that were Indian schools, and I even went to university, which was an Indian university. When it came to sport, it was exactly the same thing. There were two parallel organizations in cricket, for example. You had the South African Cricket Union, which we all know all the great South African cricketers that have played over the years, over the centuries. There's a parallel black association, which was the South African Cricket Board of Control, under which people like me played. Mm. And very little is known about black cricket in South Africa, because the South African Cricket Union was the one that had all the prominence. As you know, South African cricket was kicked out of the ICC or its predecessor around 1970, after the last 1969-70 Australian tour here. But the parallel organisations organised interprovincial cricket along very similar lines, but completely not related to each other, because the whites only played with the whites, and blacks played with blacks. When the political change in this country finally came about after Nelson Mandela was released in 1990, around there, 89-90, and the political organizations, the black political organizations, were unbanned, political talks commenced in South Africa between the white authorities and the black organizations, because there was a realization that a new South Africa had to come about. And so as the political talks started taking place, different organizations in various fields in sport, with each of the sporting organizations, professional education organizations, the medical fraternity, the legal fraternity, people came together and unity talks started. That culminated in 1991 with the United Cricket Board of South Africa being formed. The United Cricket Board was a combination of the old South African Cricket Union and the old South African Cricket Board, the side from which I came. In 1991, they came together, formed United Cricket Board of South Africa, and on the 10th of July 1991, South Africa was readmitted to the ICC. The first tour that the United South African team went on was to India, where they played three ODIs, and then they played a test match against the West Indies, played a series against India here. The first test match was here at Kingsmead, and then the famous World Cup in Australia that everybody remembers, where South Africa made their debut. But it was only 1991, 1992 that South Africa for the first time became a united country. A lot of the history of black cricket is not known to the outside world. It's fairly well documented here in South Africa. We've got historians that have written books about it, and I'm one of those fortunate enough, I think, to have lived through the transition and being part of it. From 1980 to 1990, I played provincial cricket for Natal on the black side. I was a provincial cricketer. I played 43 first-class matches, which, by the way, it wasn't designated as first-class cricket in those days.
1: Yeah.
27: We were only given that status for our cricket in around 1995, 1996, when the ICC decided to recognize cricket that had three-day cricket that was played by the South African Cricket Board as first-class cricket. So I discovered that I had played first-class cricket only years after I had retired from playing.
1: So Natal basically had two teams at that time. They would have a black team and a white team.
27: That's right. We played on different facilities away from each other. Black cricket had no television or radio coverage at all.
1: Yeah.
27: That was all white cricket. The rest of the world knows Barry Richards and Graham Pollock and Mike Proctor and all the white cricketers who played. They don't know anything about black cricket, because we weren't allowed to play on grounds like Kingsmead. The type of grounds that we played on were municipal grounds, horrendous facilities. The type of facilities that...
1: So tell us about that. What would it look like if you're trying to organise a game, for example? Like, what kind of facilities would you have access to?
27: I'll give you a very simple example. Yep. The very first turf wicket that we played on here in the province of Natal was one that was built in 1976.
1: Wow.
27: Before that, we played on matting wickets, because we didn't have turf wickets. The first turf wicket was at a stadium called Curry's Fountain here in Durban, which was the stadium where black and non-racial sport was played. My late father was a person who was instrumental in making sure that we got that. He went and raised money from local black businessmen in Durban. They said, we need a turf wicket for ourselves. The local government and the municipality are not going to do it for us. We've got to do it for ourselves. So it was only in 1976 that we had our very first turf wicket. Before that, we played on matting wickets, on grounds that were really third-class facilities. I grew up, most of us grew up playing on those type of facilities. To be honest, quite often not knowing any better. You know, the best facilities were always reserved for white people. And that is how South Africa was. You know, you had two hospitals in Durban, for example, for black people, Indian African colored people, whereas white people would have a choice of about six or seven hospitals. I didn't have a choice when I went to school. I had to go to an Indian school. I would have loved to have gone to a school like Durban High School, the school that has produced more South African cricketers than any other school, you know, including Barry Richards, Hashim Amla, Lance Klusener, Dale Benkenstein, Trevor Goddard, and the list goes on. But we never had schools like that because there wasn't a single black school in the province of Natal that had a cricket field.
1: Yeah.
27: So we played on the streets and on the parks and on the road. That is what the apartheid system was, the horrendous apartheid system.
1: Surely there's part of you when you're growing. I know you're saying, look, it was in a way it was all we knew. That we were born into that world and that's what it looks like. But surely there was part of you as a kid where you're turning around to your parents and saying, hey, this sucks. What's going on here that these guys get that kind of facilities and this is what we have to endure?
27: Absolutely, absolutely. I come from a very political background. I say a political background. My father was a lawyer as well. He was an advocate. And he was banned by the South African government from 1962 to 1968. Now, the banning order was an administrative order given by the White Minister of Justice, which confined my father to certain restrictions in his life. Without a case, without a trial, without being charged in court, but he had the power to say that in terms of his banning order, he was not allowed to communicate in any way with any other banned person. He couldn't speak to any other banned person. He was confined to the magisterial district of Durban.
1: Wow.
27: He could not leave the magisterial district of Durban without the written permission of the chief magistrate of Durban. Because he was involved in a bit of politics, I grew up in a home where at 4 o'clock in the morning, there'd be a knock on the door and the police would come in searching for banned literature.
1: Wow.
27: In the house,
1: yeah.
27: As you grow up in that type of normal, it's a weird normal environment. I've had family members who were detained without trial. The law allowed for the person to be detained without trial. I've got a cousin who was also a first class cricketer who played for Natal. He's now a professor of nuclear physics these days, but in his days as a student, he was detained on numerous occasions, sometimes for a year without trial. And in terms of the law, the detention without trial meant that you weren't allowed access to your lawyer or to family, and the authorities didn't have to tell you where you were detained. So these were all the draconian laws that apartheid used. We grew up bitter and angry with the apartheid system. We were always determined that we would defeat it and we would succeed. And that's what happened eventually when apartheid South Africa couldn't go on any longer and the white government, the National Party, realized that they had run the country into the ground financially. And they had to put their hands up and release people like Mandela and unban the organizations, and the new South Africa was born. And yes, there were many people who were bitter and angry, but most of us, for us, it was a time of now, we want to build

0: Africa.
1: That was going to be my next question, to be honest. Enver Maul is my guest during Grandstand at Lunch. The Australians are 8 for 277. The amount of grace that you have to show in that kind of moment, I could understand, you know, how angry and bitter a lot of people would be. And yet you became a huge figure in sport to be able to unify the associations, to be able to move forward into the new world. I mean, how do you, and as you said, how do you put all of that behind you to essentially say, okay, now we're going to try and do it together?
0: Well, when you have leaders like Nelson Mandela, who after 28 years of being on Robben Island, and I'm sure you guys are going to Cape Town, Tommy, I said, if you get a chance, do go to Robben Island. And you'll see, after 28 years, when he was freed, when he walked out, and he said that when he walked out, he realized that he had to leave his anger behind if he wanted to build a new South Africa. And when you had leadership, principle, moral leadership that showed the way, you know, we follow that. And you realize that, you know what, we need to build a new South Africa. I needed to be part of the process to build a new South Africa so that my children and my grandchildren would live in a normal democratic society. Mm. And that is why we embraced the unification. It hasn't been smooth. There were always problems because we were finding each other. We come from completely different backgrounds. There's a one component which was privileged and one which didn't have that privilege. And now to try to find a way to go forward where you want to lift everybody up together.
1: Enver Maul, my feature guest during the lunch break on Grandstand at Lunch on ABC Sport. You've served as a national selector. I think for a lot of the rest of the cricketing world, essentially, we look at South Africa, and obviously a huge part of selection is the fact that there is a quota system and has been for a period of time.
0: Yeah.
1: How do you feel about that? Is that a good thing for cricket that's still in place?
0: It was necessary. It was absolutely necessary. In 1991, when we unified, there was a very naive attitude that most of us had, in that because there was this political settlement and, you know, and there was a new South Africa, that things would normalize, and within time, you know, without too much fuss and bother, black people would rise, you know, to be on the same level as white people in terms of sport or the different professions, you know, away from sport. Yeah. But it didn't work that way. Because the removal of apartheid was the removal of laws only. But in the social capital that white people had in terms of the superior facilities, you know, in terms of work, in terms of job, in terms of access to the economy, was always there. And the ending of apartheid and the opening of the world to South Africa gave the opportunity to South Africa to become part of the world. So big business, for example, I'm just giving you a bit of a background to the question that you asked me. Big business was now able to list companies on the stock exchanges around the world, which they couldn't do previously. But the people who had the money, the people who controlled the economy, were the white people. So white South Africa, laws had been, you know, the apartheid laws had been scrapped, but they were in the prime position to take advantage of the international markets. And the same thing happened with sport, with cricket. Because first-class cricket played by white cricketers here, you had now had the opportunity to play overseas and against the better and tour all the different countries and that. The players who were in prime position to take advantage of that were the white players. And the black players from our background, who hadn't had the opportunity of playing at Kingsmead, you know, for example, on a wicket like Kingsmead, we were still one step behind. So the biggest beneficiaries of the unity of South Africa at that stage were white people. Mm. You had the social capital. After a few years after unity and the political change that came about, you could see that the development of black sportsmen wasn't at the rate as which we had originally believed years and years ago. Because the majority of black people still went to black schools, lived in your black areas, and that you couldn't just move. These are places that have been there for decades and decades. And it reached a stage where black people became a bit frustrated, because 7-8 years down the line, when the South African team was playing, there were no black faces in the team. You still hadn't developed enough

0: black cricketers coming through the systems. And so a decision had to be made, but how do we do this? Because your 90% of the population is being excluded in a way from participating at the highest level. So a sense, a bit of affirmative action had to be taken. And what happened in cricket was across the board in all sorts of other institutions, in the economic space, yeah. In the professions and those type of things. You had to introduce some type of affirmative action to kickstart and to boost this. In 1998, Cricket South Africa held a series of transformation seminars in each of the provinces where they got all the role players together and said, how do we chart the way forward? How do we uplift black cricketers? You know, what do we do? And there was a lot of debate, very serious debate that went through, and eventually it was agreed that there's got to be some type of affirmative action. And the affirmative action that you were going to bring in, the only way really to start affirmative action was through quotas. The first quotas at first-class cricket came about in 1998, I think it was, where in every first-class team, in the 12 that played first-class cricket, there had to be two players of colour in the 12.
1: Yep.
0: Most of the time, there'd be 10 white players, one black player, and the 12th man. and the 12th man would be black. That happened. But that was a start. There were many people, mainly on the white side, who were kicking and screaming and didn't want this artificial imposition because, you know, the standards were dropping because, you know, you're putting in players that aren't worth it and that. To an extent, you might understand that, but the black people didn't see it that way. We just, black people felt that, you know, apartheid as a law had been scrapped, but still now, 8-9 years down the line, the society hadn't changed. And so over the years, quotas and what are called targets have come into being by Cricket South Africa. They've created. And this has also happened in other sports like rugby and netball and hockey and all those type of things. Each of the sports were left to their own where they came out with different formulas. So quotas and targets are there. It's a necessary evil if some people want to consider it that. But when you look at the South African team, when you look at players like Hashim Amla and Kagiso Rabada, world-class cricketers who are absolutely brilliant cricketers, initially, they needed the leg up to get up to the first day, to the first step, to get into the provincial team when they were borderline cases. Once they proved themselves and established themselves, they became world-class. I mean, you could never look at a guy like Kagiso Rabada and say, you know, he's a quota player.
1: I was about to say, I'm pretty sure no one's saying that now,
0: no,
1: are they?
0: Nobody's saying that.
1: One's saying that. Yeah.
0: They really are the products of the hard work, the uncomfortable work that was done 10, 15, 20 years ago. You know, the other thing about affirmative action, it's not an exact science. It's a hit or miss thing, and in most cases, it's done with the best intentions. But you had to grit your teeth and you had to hang in there, and it pays off now. You've got Themba Bavuma, who's the captain.
1: Yeah,
0: we are the world Test champions. You know, you've had a list of great captains and cricketers before that who never made it to that level. But Themba Bavuma, because he's a black player, there's still people who remember he's a quota player. He's one of the best batsmen in the team. You look at Themba Bavuma's average and you look at his statistics over the last few years, he's an automatic choice in the team, even if he wasn't captain.
1: Yeah.
0: But there will still be, you know, those that are clinging to the past.
1: Is it still moving forward? Still taking shots?
0: It is moving forward. There's an ongoing debate about when do we end this? And nobody has the clear answer to it. I don't have the clear answer to it. Yes, sometimes it's uncomfortable, but as I said, sometimes it's a necessary evil. You know, if you look at the crowd around here today, it's a totally mixed crowd. If you hadn't taken those steps all those years ago, you'd still just have 10% of the population, the white population, that would be in the majority, and it wouldn't be representative of South Africa.
1: I think that's a misconception, I think, for a lot of people, like even in my part of the world, in Australia, for example, that's what it is. It's, you know, 7 to 10% of the white population, and yet it's 30 to 50% of the wealth in the country. And so I think people probably are surprised by some of those percentages, given the way they probably view South Africa through sport and through the way that it's been represented on a global stage for a long period of time, just how those percentages are. But I could chat to you all day. I honestly, I appreciate so much of your insights. I'm sorry that that is the world that you grew up in, and I thank you for the role that you've played, obviously, in cricket, but in South African society more broadly. You're a fascinating man to speak to, and thank you so much for your time during the lunch break today.
0: Well, thank you very much for giving me the opportunity to speak to the people of Australia.
1: It's been our pleasure. Enver Moore with me during the lunch break, former cricketer, administrator, and what a role he's played in the history of sport in this city and in this country here in South Africa.
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7: Hello and welcome to the Sporting Witness podcast from the BBC World Service with me, Mike Lanshin. Today we're going to hear from a man who's been described as the first black role model in English football. Bermudan Clyde Best arrived in London from the Caribbean as a teenager in 1968 and went on to play more than 200 times for West Ham United at a time of rampant racism in the English game. I've been hearing some of his memories.
8: I wanted to be a professional soccer player from an early age. I couldn't do it in my country, so I had to leave to do it.
4: Best, what a beautiful goal! Superbly taken!
8: It was a new thing to see, you know, people of colour on the field, but you've got to be tough. You have to let people understand that you're not afraid of them. It wasn't easy, but in life, nothing's easy.
7: Clyde Best scored 58 goals in the claret and blue of West Ham United and was the most prominent black player of his time in the First Division, then the top tier of English football. Now in his late 60s, Clyde's back in Bermuda after a career that took him from West Ham to Tampa Bay, Florida, to Dutch team Feyenoord and eventually back home again. But when he was growing up, it wasn't just soccer that inspired the young Clyde. After all, across the Caribbean, cricket was the passion, and he attracted the attention of the great West Indies bowler, Everton Weekes.
8: I knew how to handle a willow. As a matter of fact, my dad was from Barbados, and, you know, they're crazy with cricket. His best friend was Everton Weekes, and Sir Everton looked at me and he wanted to keep me in Barbados, but I said no, I would go back home and continue my football.
7: Clyde was tall and strong for his age and was soon playing soccer at senior level in Bermuda. English teams were often scouting for young talent, and recognising Clyde's potential, one of his coaches recommended him for a trial at West Ham. It was the start of a new life for the skillful teenager. Seventeen-year-old Clyde arrived in London on a grey August night in 1968.
8: Well, it was tough because I got to the airport and there was no one to meet me. You know, I thought the club would be open on Sunday like our clubs were in Bermuda.
7: Ever so slightly disappointed, Clyde then got on a train to West Ham, but got off at the wrong station. Luckily, though, a fellow passenger helped him out.
8: And he looked at me, said to me, son, I'm going to tell you the truth. The club would probably be closed today because they played yesterday. But there's a family that stays over the other side of the park. the Charles family, and I'll take you to their house. We knocked on the door. Miss Charles came to the door. She saw this big guy come and wanted to know, you know, what I was doing there. And once she found out that I'd come over to be at West Ham, she took me in with open arms, you know.
7: The Charleses were mixed race and had two sons, John and Clive, who were already on the books at West Ham. Clive ended up living at the Charleses family home not far from the ground. Did you feel homesick at all in those early days?
8: It didn't really bother me because I had a mission. There's some players that were seasoned pros, so I've always known that in order to improve your game, you got to be playing with better players week in and week out. So it never really bothered me about being away from home because I knew I had to do it.
5: And the whistle goes and West Ham United have won the FA Cup.
7: The 1960s were a golden era for West Ham, winning the FA Cup in 64 and the European Cup Winners' Cup the following year. And in Bobby Moore, Jeff Hurst and Martin Peters, West Ham had three of England's top 1966 World Cup winners. Manager Ron Greenwood was keen to introduce his new teenager to the World Cup trio.
8: It was my first day of training and Ron called them over and let them have a picture with me, you know, and I was over the moon because everybody in those days knew Bobby Moore. He was not only a great soccer player, you know, he goes down in my estimation as one of the greatest human beings I've met. He was so down to earth and having just won the World Cup, he treated me just like any of the other guys at the stadium. And then the whole three of them, Jeff, Martin as well.
7: Clyde quickly impressed Greenwood, and within just a year of his trial at the club, he made his first team debut against Arsenal. Big, strong, fast and skillful, he formed a formidable partnership up front with Jeff Hurst.
5: Hurst across, best behind. And between them, they made it.
8: The position that I played then was like wide on the left, coming in to face Jeff and, you know, a lot of stuff that he knocked on, you know, I would try to take hold of.
5: Nice defending ball, base! Oh, what a good goal!
8: My first couple of years at West Ham, they were going in left, right and centre because a lot of people never knew, you know, the pace that I had and everything. They looked at a big guy like me and say, he can't run, but...
7: But Clyde was also attracting attention for all the wrong reasons. In the late 60s and 70s, the British National Front was on the rise and racism and violence found their way into football grounds. Clyde remembers one nasty experience at Everton.
8: Every time I touched the ball, they would give you the monkey chant and I just got tired of it. And I said, hey, I'm had enough of this and I'm going to pick the ball up and I'm going to show them something special. So I picked it up from the half line, went through two or three players all the way to the goalkeeper. And when the goalkeeper came, I just gave him a little dummy. He jumped, and I just dinked it over the top of his head. And I found out that, hey, the way to silence the crowd is to put the ball in the back of the net.
7: But it wasn't just the racist fans he had to deal with.
8: I think it was in a reserve game against Norwich. A guy made a comment, and he ended up in the stands because I made sure I gave him a good clump when it was time to play, you know, to make him understand that you can't do stuff like that, you know. So he ended up in the stand and I continued playing.
7: There was one incident, however, that stands out for Clyde. A hate mail he received in the post with a specific and horrific threat of violence for him at the next home game.
8: It said, as I come to the tunnel, they were going to throw acid in my face. So I proceeded to give the letter to Ron.
7: And how did Ron Greenwood, your manager, react?
8: I don't think he was surprised because it was only a matter of time before something like that was probably going to happen. And Ron and the players, they were brilliant, Bobby and all of them. They made sure that as I came out of the tunnel, you know, I was going to be in the middle and they'll be on the sides, you know, on both sides.
7: Luckily, nothing did happen that day. It shook up the young player, but as Clyde says, it didn't hold him back.
8: It's probably every time we played away from home, mainly. It was a new thing to see people of colour on the field and they jumped on you straight away to see if you were tough enough to be able to withstand it. Remember, there are a lot of black kids playing now, but most of them have teammates of colour. When I was playing, I played by myself.
7: Freedom, freedom, freedom. In 1972, West Ham became the first English team to field three black players in one game against Spurs: Clyde Best, Addy Coker and Clive Charles. Clyde was undoubtedly a trailblazer for the black players now at the very top of the English and world game, something which, in his modest way, he readily accepts.
8: I appreciate the players, and a lot of them are appreciative of, you know, what I was able to do for them, and I'm just pleased to have had the opportunity to be able to have done it for them. And let's hope it gets better and better, and then eventually we can see more in management.
7: Clyde went into management himself briefly. He coached in the US and then took over the Bermuda national team for 2 years. In 2006, he was awarded the Order of the British Empire, an MBE, by the Queen for services to football and Bermuda. Clyde Best was speaking to me, Mike Lanshin, for this Sporting Witness podcast. And if you'd like to listen back to any of our previous great programmes of sporting history, just search online for BBC Sporting Witness podcast. 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Goodbye.
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14: 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To Spain now, where parasport is on the rise, and it all starts at the grassroots. The Tambien Foundation was set up 26 years ago with the aim to provide opportunities for those with disabilities to take part in adaptive sport. And it's starting to show in the medal tables too. Skier Audrey Pascual, who won two golds at the recent Winter Paralympics, first visited the foundation when she was 11 years old. This year, they launched an adaptive climbing program, aiming for more medal success at the Summer Games. Paraclimbing is making its debut in LA. Not by the playbooks, Ashish Sharma went along to find out more.
15: Jaime Hernandez puts his athletes through their paces. We're at a newly established indoor climbing centre in a trendy shopping mall just outside Madrid. First up on an intermediate green climb, which is about 20 metres high, is Arroyo. She's 15 and she's blind. Jaime has asked Anna, another para-athlete, to be her visual guide for this climb. She's climbing up and she's completely blind. It's incredible.
16: It's incredible. Yeah, it's amazing. Yeah, you have to feel everything, and this is the beautiful thing. No? Every route is good for them, so normally we choose different routes for improve them skills.
17: ¿Qué tal?
18: Complicada, pero...
17: Complicada, pero escúchame, la has hecho, ¿no?
16: ¿Qué grado le darías?
15: Raúl was the first person to climb this new route that they're trying out today. Quite frankly, she's inspired the rest of the team because they're all now lining up to follow suit.
16: Yeah, my name is Jaime Hernandez. I'm working as a ski instructor and head coach and coordinating activities, some different activities.
15: Jaime has spent 15 years coaching for Fundación Tambien. The non-profit charitable organization offers sporting opportunities for people with disabilities, but not just a chance to play sport. The foundation also helps develop athletes who can compete in sporting events, including the Paralympics. Audrey Pascual sent Spanish fans delirious after she won a historic four medals as a para skier in the Milano Cortina 2026 Paralympics earlier this year. The 21-year-old was making her Paralympic debut and was coached by Jaime at the foundation.
16: We met Audrey when she was 11 years old. We support her a lot of doing and try to do the best. And now she won four medals. We are really, really, really happy. And she created a new history in Spain. So I think it's important. I say, okay, Fundación Tambien can do that from the base to the high level. We love sports. And sometimes when you work with this kind of disabilities, the answer is no, it's not possible. Fundación Tambien can do it. This is important for us. Say, why not? I'm going to do the same. Yeah, to try.
19: What's the challenge for you as a coach with a group of people with disabilities, but they have very different disabilities?
16: You have to know what kind of disability they have. Then you have to talk with them and say, okay, is possible to do that? Yes or not? In this kind of activity, it's easy because there is a wall, there is a route, there is a rope. The result is the same for blind people or different disability.
15: Jaime's team has different disabilities. Arroyo, who I saw earlier doing her first climb of the training session, was born blind. Two more of her team have a form of cerebral paralysis, whilst a further two are wheelchair-bound. The team is a new one, but with Fundación Tambien, if the athletes are good enough, they'll be guided towards the qualifiers for the LA 28 Paralympics.
20: My full name is Bruno Opicio Suarez. I am finishing studies of administrative management. We know this foundation because I started when I was really younger. One of the things that I like the most of the foundation is that they treat us very well without thinking that we have disabilities. Is a sport that I didn't try it before, and I think it will be good for me, for my coordination, also for my stability.
19: I'm looking behind us at that wall. It's big. I mean, do you not feel scared or worried or nervous when you see that and you know that you have to get to the top?
20: I am very proud when I get to the bottom.
19: Oh, you mean the top?
20: Yes.
19: The top.
20: In the school, my English is really fast. But when I am outside my school, my English is not so good.
19: It's great. That's an excuse. There's nothing wrong with your English. It's very, very good.
20: Thank you.
21: Okay, my name is Monica. I'm the Bruno's mother. Bruno has a rare disease. The name of this disease is ataxia. And this has a very problem in the brain. He has a problem with the balance, with touch little things, with the coordination. Bruno has a very problem, a physical problems, and mentally he is very hard. He has a great capacity to achieve a lot of things. Sociality level is very difficult for the younger with disability to have a group, to have a friends. To be a part of a group is very important, not only at competition level.
19: How tall is this wall?
22: 15 meters.
19: 15 meters?
22: Yeah.
19: Around 15 meters. Just looking up at it, it's all divided in different colors, and the colors will decide the difficulty. So we've got one of the easiest ones is
15: pink, red, and then it moves on to yellow, which is harder, and then you get to the really difficult ones, and the blacks, which looks impossible because it's almost like flat against a wall, so there's very little grip on it.
0: He's climbing the green because it has a bit of overhang, so we want the team to
15: try. Ana Gomez helps Jaime when her training coincides with his class. She is a para-athlete training with a different team because she's preparing for the Los Angeles 2028 Paralympics. Ana was born without a forearm on her left side, and she only took up climbing when she was 35. Now, aged 38, she's hoping she can fulfill an Olympic dream.
0: Just, like, to be climbing for 3 years and be dreaming with, like, going to L.A. is, like, sometimes I feel like imposter syndrome. Like, are you really, like, crazy? But then I'm on track. I've been to international competitions already for 2 years. It's going to be 10 participants from the world, and I'm now number 10 in the international ranking. If I keep working, I hope I can be there. The international championship, it's going to be 1 year before the Olympics, the Paralympics. I mean, the podium maybe has something to do with going or not going, getting tickets. I don't know. We have to see. And, like, for me, it's also interesting because I was born with a disability, but I never got in touch with people with disabilities. So it's also interesting to see, like, more people with disabilities are in the climbing gyms, and it's getting bigger in terms of visibility, in terms of opportunities for, like, practicing competitions. So
15: the story of Fundación Tambien is over 25 years old. It was founded by the elite Spanish athlete Teresa Silva. Whilst preparing for the Paragliding World Championships in 1989, Teresa suffered an injury which left her in a wheelchair. She then discovered adaptive skiing in the USA, and seeing how far behind Spain was in disability sports, she was inspired to create Spain's first sit-skiing team, and then set up the Fundación Tambien to help other people with disabilities experience all sports.
1: I'm Edward Elliott, and head of experiences and sponsorships at Iberdrola. In the Iberdrola Super Awards, we've got 6 different categories with social inclusion, competition and diffusion.
15: Teresa's work has been inspirational, and many Spanish companies like Iberdrola today have social inclusion policies baked into their ethos.
1: The sponsorships team here goes through and evaluates the different projects. And then ultimately the choice of the winning projects, right, doesn't come down specifically us to here in Iberdrola. We have a panel of honorary judges, right, of sort of esteemed figures of sports world and sports journalism here in Spain. The prizes per category is, I mentioned it, €50,000, right? So this is really important for us because I think any prize for any of these projects and any sort of money compensation for them will help in their projects, but we feel that with 50,000 it can really be life-changing for the people involved, for the club, for the project that wins the awards. It's nice to be able to follow up, to see those stories, to see how they've gone through, and to have those stories be part of the awards going forward, right? We're on our 6th edition now of the Super Awards, and so it's always nice as we go along and continue with these awards to look back and see the real impact that these projects have achieved. Iberdrola have been, for the last 10 years, been promoting equality through women's sports in particular, and if we go back 20 years, been promoting equality through sports as a whole and working with the Spanish Paralympic Committee for the last 20 years. So within that context, we have the Iberdrola Super Awards, and that allows us to cover and to support a lot more of these social projects on around different, as I was mentioning, with the categories, inclusion and different diversity issues. These awards really open up the possibility of having that help from Iberdrola across loads of different clubs, smaller sort of clubs, individuals that might not necessarily be involved otherwise.
15: Whether Bruno or Ana can make it to Los Angeles for the Paralympics in 2028 waits to be seen. But the very fact that they have an opportunity to try is one of the legacies of the Fundación Tambien.
14: The not-so-intrepid Ashish Sharma on the secrets behind the recent Spanish success. And look out for them climbing to the top of the podium in LA in 2 years' time. That story was taken from Not by the Playbook on the BBC World Service. And you can hear lots more fascinating stories just like that by searching Not by the Playbook wherever you get your podcasts from.
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0: ABC News, good afternoon. I'm William Howard Evans. Greens leader David Shoebridge says he was never aware of allegations of misconduct against Greens Senator Jordan Steele-John. Several party members wrote to the Greens leader alleging Mr. Steele-John made inappropriate comments to women between 2017 and 2025. In a statement, Mr. Steele-John says he utterly rejects the claims, which will now be investigated by the WA branch of the Greens. Mr. Shoebridge says he's accepted Mr. Steele-John's request for leave from the Greens party room.
1: I will not be engaging in a running commentary on the matter because it is going to a fair and independent and timely process.
0: The Defence Industry Minister admits the rot has to stop. Amid ABC revelations, defence officials behind Australia's flagship $36 billion missile program have been caught breaking core spending rules. Defence and National Security correspondent Olivia Casely has the story.
2: An internal defence document shows officials missed getting basic legal sign-off for at least $15.6 million in payments to contractors. The errors only discovered after new staff did an internal audit. A further eight incidents requiring remediation action are redacted from the file. Defence Industry Minister Pat Conroy told the ABC the errors prove why its major clean-up of defence procurement is necessary, with a missile group known as the Guided Weapons Explosives Ordnance Agency already slated to be absorbed into a new independent agency next year.
0: Shadow Health Minister Anne Rustin says the federal government needs to find savings in its budget without cutting the private health insurance rebate for over 65s. Yesterday, the Coalition teamed up with the Greens to block the government's bill to wind back the rebate. Labor maintains the measure would save $3 billion over 4 years to fund services in the aged care sector. Senator Rustin agrees the government needs to cut spending, but not at the expense of older Australians.
3: They should be making savings by making aged pensioners pay more, and they shouldn't be making savings by just doing a cost shift to the already overburdened public hospital systems. Of course, we support savings being made, but I don't think any government can justify making pensioners pay for their budget failures.
0: There's hope the latest jobs figures may convince the Reserve Bank Board to keep interest rates on hold at the next meeting. Australia's unemployment rate stayed at 4.7% in September after the August number was revised higher. The current figure is the highest unemployment rate since the COVID-19 pandemic, following 40,000 job losses last month. William Buck, Chief Economist Bessa Dieter, says the numbers would please the RBA.
4: The Reserve Bank Governor has indicated we do need to see an unemployment rate between that range of 4.5% to 5% to really help soften inflationary pressures. So I think that lift in the unemployment rate might help reduce capacity pressures and therefore lower the chance that perhaps the Reserve Bank will need to raise rates again.
0: Anglicare Australia says the youth allowance payment falls short of the basic cost of living and is urging the federal government to scrap it. Its latest report shows a young person living on their own is $382 short a week after they paid rent, food and transport, and those in shared accommodation are $50 worse off. It argues young people should receive the same payments as other adults. Curtin University Student Guild President Dylan Storer describes the student income as essentially a poverty allowance.
5: The purpose of this allowance was to allow students to focus on their studies and to get through a degree. With it being low, it means that we're getting less graduates out. People are taking longer to complete their degrees because they simply can't afford to study.
0: It's believed the deadly H5 strain of bird flu has now reached Macquarie Island in the Southern Ocean. The island is 1,500 kilometres southeast of Tasmania and home to tens of thousands of seals and seabirds. Earlier this week, those on the island were removed amid concerns about the psychological impact of a potential mass mortality event among wildlife. Agricultural Minister Julie Collins has told Parliament the suspected cases involve a kelp gull.
6: These are samples that were collected by researchers from the Australian Antarctic Division during their most recent mission and immediately tested in the Tasmanian State Laboratory following the mission's return this week. Further testing will now be undertaken at the CSIRO laboratory and will provide updates as those results become available.
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15: When the Taliban dramatically took back control of Afghanistan in 2021, millions of people, especially women and girls, had their lives plunged into uncertainty, fear and repression overnight.
16: I feel so much pain. I feel angry. I feel devastated. And I see women stuck there. I hear the voices, the shaky voices.
17: Day by day, situation is getting harder. So I just wanted to check with you if there is any chance if they can help us in evacuation to any country. Because we are in a very difficult situation.
15: I had just returned from the Tokyo Olympics and was sitting in hotel quarantine watching the Taliban move ever closer to Afghanistan's capital. As Kabul edged towards collapse, I started calling women I knew from Afghanistan. Within hours, the lives they had built as athletes, students and professionals would be gone. Even worse, those who had played sport faced the threat of death. 5 years on, many of the women I spoke to for the ABC are no longer in Afghanistan. Some escaped on the final military flights out of Kabul. Others spend weeks or months evading checkpoints and crossing borders before reaching safety. All of them had been involved in sport, one of the few spaces where Afghan women had managed to carve out a public life. For the women left behind, the reality has been very different. Millions of girls and women now live without access to education, many are barred from work, and their place in public life has been systematically erased. One of the athletes who managed to escape is Firuza Amiri, a member of Afghanistan's first national women's cricket team. Along with several of her teammates, she made it to Australia on an emergency visa, carrying with her the memories of the country she left behind and the uncertainty of what came next. Firuza, welcome to the Radio National Hour.
18: Thank you so much, Tracy, for having me.
15: Just tell me, tell us, is there a single day that goes by that you don't think about how your life has changed?
18: Well, no. It's been 5 years and I still cannot stop thinking about my country. I cannot stop thinking about Afghanistan and about people who are living there. My families are there and women's in Afghanistan. And also, like, the country where I belong and, you know, all my family members are there. Every single day I've been talking to my family members and thinking about Afghanistan.
15: How much contact do you have with people still in Afghanistan, either family or friends or people that you know?
18: When we left Afghanistan, we could only come to Australia with only a couple of family members, like parents and siblings, and even some of the girls, their parents are still in Afghanistan. So I could just come with my parents and my siblings and still all my other family members, my grandmas and my uncles and aunts and everybody is in Afghanistan, and all my friends are still in Afghanistan.
15: And so what is it like for them now?
18: The situation in Afghanistan, it is the worst way possible right now. It's been 5 years that girls and women are banned from their educations. They've been brought from public life. They are banned from going outside at home without a man. And even in Herat, where my city is, women are completely banned to go out. Even with a man, they cannot go out. They have to be fully covered to go out. So I think it's been every day that I've been talking with my friends and family members. And every time, like, I can't tell them what I'm doing. Like, I can't tell them that I am working here and I'm going to schools, and I feel how hard for them would be. And, like, when my friends are talking about that they can't go to school, I honestly, when they cry, I cry as well, because I feel how it would be living into that, like, such a country and do not have the basic rights.
15: And so that's one of the things that we rarely think about, is the fact that it's almost like there's some sort of guilt that you might feel for the life you have now when you're talking to them, knowing they cannot have access to any of that.
18: Yeah, well, 5 years ago when I left Afghanistan, I've been refugee second time in my life. I was born as a refugee in Iran, where when Taliban came for the first time, they changed the life of my parents. They've been forced to leave Afghanistan and go to Iran. But having not a very good life as a refugee in Iran. And when Taliban took over for the second time, I was so scared of me becoming a refugee. And like, my mom did not have the right to work in Iran, go to school in Iran. So I was thinking that I would be same situation for me. There is no point of me leaving Afghanistan. The only reason I left, I was like, okay, there might be a possibility when I leave Afghanistan, I can play sports and I can be safe and my family can be safe. Honestly, leaving my home country just simply because I'm a woman and I love sport have been the most hard things in my life as well. And coming here and starting over again, it's never been easy. Leaving as a refugee, I'm so grateful to choose a good country where I have all these abilities and I have the rights and I have the voice and the platform to play sports. But I've struggled so much restarting my life over here.
15: We're speaking to Afghan cricketer Firuza Amiri on the Radio National Hour as we mark 5 years this weekend from when the Taliban retook control of Afghanistan. Firuza, do you think that the women inside Afghanistan regard you and your teammates in the cricket team, the Afghan women's football team as well, and other athletes that are living and competing around the world, do they see all of you as their voice to the world because they don't have one?
18: I could say, unfortunately, like in the 20th century, right now, Afghanistan, the only country that the girls cannot go to school, play the sports and simply live their life. And it's a disappointing thing, but I would say, yes, we are just a little things that we can do is for those girls is just to keep playing sports and be the voice. Honestly, for myself and many of my teammates and all other athletes who came out of Afghanistan, there were so many points in life where we wanted to give up. We were like, there is no country. Where are we playing for? Why are we playing for? The only reason that we still keep going and the only things that has been motivated as is those women in Afghanistan. We do have the platform. We do have the voice. We have the ability to speak. And I think we should see ourselves responsible to do that. And I think every time we just get out there and play the sports, all the athletes out of Afghanistan, every time we go out there and play sport, we see ourselves responsible to just show the world that what Afghan women are capable of. And they should have the right to play sports at this stage.
15: Earlier, we saw FIFA, the world governing body of football, recognise the women's national team as an official refugee team from Afghanistan. They can have a world ranking, they can play other teams, they can be involved in tournaments. That still hasn't happened for the cricket team, but I know that you and your teammates have been lobbying the International Cricket Council, the ICC, for many years now. What do you think is the hold-up? Why won't cricket do what football has done?
18: Well, Tracy, things that happened in Afghanistan has never been a choice for any of us, not either the soccer team, not the cricket team. As I said, I literally did not have any choice over am I staying in Afghanistan or leaving. It would cost my death, right? And the situation in Afghanistan right now is nothing with us. It's all the political things that happened in Afghanistan. We should be away from that. And we were so hopeful that ICC, after 1 year of the support, we were so hopeful they would come up with a clear answer after the annual meeting in this year and recognize us as a team. And I think we deserve to be recognized as a team. Right now in Afghanistan is a very bad situation for the girls and women. We were hoping that governing bodies and countries around the world would support us to play under the Afghanistan flag, represent Afghanistan, and also represent those women in Afghanistan. 20 million girls in Afghanistan do not have the right to go to school today. And we were hoping that they would support us just a symbol of hope for those women and girls stuck in Afghanistan. We play. And anyway, Taliban are not from Afghanistan. They have a different flag. They have a different national anthem. They are completely a group of terrorists in Afghanistan. We are Afghans who want to represent Afghanistan. And I think we do have the right to be recognized and represent Afghanistan.
15: One of your teammates, also with the name Firuza, changed her family name to Afghan because she told me the story that every time she plays wearing a shirt with her name on her back, everybody that can see that is reminded that she is from Afghanistan. The team is from Afghanistan. And I think, you know, just hearing the way you speak and the things that all of you have done in keeping the voice of the women so prominent. But does that also come with some kind of a danger? Is it dangerous for you to speak up the way you do? Do you feel that?
18: 100%. You know, like you are literally fighting with a group of terrorists that they can do anything. Women in Afghanistan, especially Herat, they've started to protest in the streets in Afghanistan and they're literally shooting them. For a couple of months, I was going through a very deep depression that I saw a woman with fully covered Taliban just shoot at her just because she was raising her voice and she wanted to be free and she wanted to just walk in the street and have the right, you know. And for us, sometimes, like, you know, we feel that sort of like stress that something gonna happen to me, something gonna happen to my family. But also, Tracy, we are also responsible for those and women and girls. We are outside Afghanistan. We are hopeful we'll be protected. But I think still we are not doing enough. Women across the world should be today talking about Afghan women. We are talking about 20 million girls. It's not just one and two. We are talking about nations who have been stuck in a terrorist regime that they cannot do anything. And I think women across the world should talk about it. And today we are celebrating equality. We are celebrating Women's Day. Without Afghan women, 20 million girls are excluded from that celebrations. And women across the world, when one woman is banned, all the women are. We should start, still, women should talk more about it. It's not a normalized thing. We shouldn't normalize that. They are Taliban, they are tourists, and we cannot do anything. We can do. We all have a platform through sport, through education, and through social media. We all can talk about it. And those women are growing up without education. I cannot imagine how this country is going to go for far from here.
15: Mm. On the Radio National Hour, you're with Tracy Holmes. My guest today is Firuza Amiri, an Afghan cricketer who fled to Australia after the Taliban took back control of the country 5 years ago. Another Afghan athlete who managed to get out of the country, Firuza, is the Taekwondo competitor, Zakia Kudadadi. She became the first female Afghan Paralympian to win a medal, claiming bronze in 2024. Here's a little bit of what she had to say in the days before winning that bronze medal in Paris.
13: I want the world to not see Afghans as a victim or as weak, because we had a tough journey, but we still beat it. So therefore, I want these countries and people to see us as brave women. I want everybody to not forget Afghan girls, Afghanistan and Afghan women, especially those girls with a disability.
15: It's so emotional, Firuza, actually hearing you and people like Zakia there talking about the bravery that you have. And I wonder if you consider yourself, do you think things will change in Afghanistan anytime soon?
18: Under the Taliban regime, it will be so hard, as we might all know that Taliban, before they took over the country, they made the promises that women will have the right, but they will go to school under the Islamic law. But they haven't did anything with the promises they did, and they banned everything for the women. So I think with the Taliban, it would not be possible unless across the world, everybody come together and we protest and we talk about it and we keep talking about this situation, that something could be changed. But other than that, under the Taliban regime, it's just not possible.
15: You know, people have been writing stories in other forums, just talking about how the language has changed and the difficulty, I suppose, in addressing this situation. And they don't want to see a time come when the situation in Afghanistan now is normalised and the world just accepts that women are not part of the picture there. So they're very keen on trying to reinforce this. But how you get engagement from inside that country is very difficult. So Australia has an Afghanistan Development Partnership Plan.

0: And they're very concerned about the Taliban's human rights abuses. They've committed to standing with Afghan women and girls. They've contributed over $300 million in aid since the Taliban took over. What do you think can be done more so to try and address this situation?
1: Well, to be fair, I'm very following the organizations that they what they're actually doing in Afghanistan, and like UNCHR and UN Women. To be honest, I haven't seen they are doing much. I appreciate everything those organizations are doing, but we are literally talking about no education in Afghanistan. Are they supporting those girls and making sure that they are educated? They are having the right. And with the mental health, there was something that it's going in my mind all this time. I'm like, how those women are dealing with mental health? Like, I know my aunt, I talk to her every night, and she is going through a very tough situation right now. She was a teacher, 5 years, she's been banned from going to teach the kids. And she's like, I don't know what this girl's gonna do. If they've been 5 years old now, or they are 10 years old, you know? And what are they doing? Are they doing enough? And I think, why should Australia only do? Across the world, humans should care about humans. You know, we are talking about 20 million girls. We are talking, not even women's, men's are going through very hard situation as well. Like, are we really thinking about Afghanistan? I think across the world, let's everyone come together and support people in Afghanistan. Let's all of us talk about it. Let's do not normalize this and do help in any way possible.
0: Fariza, I just want to ask you, what is your dream for your life personally, but also what is your dream for your country and the 20 million women in it?
1: Tracy, you will not even believe it. I was wanted always to be a lawyer in Afghanistan. If I was not here 5 years ago, I would have been a lawyer in Afghanistan and I would help my people in Afghanistan. But I think those dreams have never died and I'm still doing it. So for myself personally, I will keep talking till I have a voice for the women in Afghanistan, till they get their rights and play for my country and represent my country with pride and raise the Afghanistan national flag into biggest stage. And I hope Afghanistan will be so free very soon. Afghan women deserve to be educated, deserve to play the sport. As women across the world deserve to have the right to choose, no matter the sport, education, or anything they want to be. I hope they all have the rights as any other nation across the world.
0: Are you going to study law here?
1: Well, I am doing my journalism and politics now. So very hopeful after that I will be able to do. I've been struggling with English, but I think I'm getting there now. So I will be studying law.
0: You know, it's remarkable. It is remarkable what you've done. And I know that you and your teammates work so incredibly hard at keeping the Afghanistan women's voice out there, front and centre. All of you are remarkable. Fariza Amiri, thank you for joining me today.
1: Thank you so much, Tracy.

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1: The race of the century.
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5: 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Pioneering Matt Scott is a five-time Paralympian. He picked up two golds and a bronze medal as part of the USA's wheelchair basketball team. Having left the court for the final time, he's now fully focused on his Fly Without Limits Foundation. It provides opportunities and adapted wheelchairs for individuals living with physical disabilities who want to compete in sport.
6: So right now I'm sitting in my everyday chair, which is more conducive to rolling around in the streets. It's narrow so I can fit through any doorway. I can pop up curbs and it's more lightweight for me to load it into the car. Whereas my basketball chair, which is also with me, it's a little bit more heavy duty. The wheels are angled out, so it spins really fast. And also when it's next to another wheelchair that has those wheels angled out, the point of contact is at the bottom and not at the top. So there's no risk of injury. My basketball chair is made of titanium, so it's really strong, but also lightweight. And it just looks damn cool, to be honest.
5: Yeah, love that. Because one of the things that still seems to surround disability sport and I suppose disability in general life and culture is a misunderstanding of how to talk about it, how to approach it. I think people are probably a bit scared still, aren't they? If you've come at life never having had a disability, it's just making sure you say the right things or create the right attitude. And I saw one really powerful thing you said once that was, we don't want pity. We're not here to say, hey, clap us, well done. We're great athletes. We are some of the top ballers out there. Like, just watch it. You'll see.
6: We're going to do it whether they watch it or not, right? Like the greatness doesn't come when the audience comes. The greatness is consistently being built. I'm such a big supporter of adaptive sports. Even though I'm not competing at the moment, I still want to make sure that I'm pouring into the sport. You mentioned me not wanting to, succumb to pity. And I try to sort of just get rid of that pity model. Like that thing is something that we're trying to get rid of at Fly Without Limits because people with disabilities are truly capable of great things. I want to highlight the abilities in disability and not have people try to skate around it and avoid the topic.
5: So take us back to the start for you then, Matt. What was growing up like for you?
6: I was born with spina bifida, which is a congenital birth defect. And so like many of my counterparts or teammates or other people with disabilities that have acquired their disability later in life, I was always born with this circumstance. Growing up, I was a goal setter. I grew up in the Bad Boys Pistons era in Detroit, and there was a lot of basketball courts around. And for me, playing basketball and participating with your friends was everything. It was honor. It was respect. It was acceptance. And so I really yearned to be on the court. I got my first basketball from my parents a really long time ago, and I would just

0: dribble around the court. And I quickly went from, hey, there's that kid in the wheelchair, to, oh, that's that kid with the basketball. So really early on, basketball was my identity and people identified me as an athlete.
1: So, did you feel accepted even though you looked different to the people you were playing with?
0: That's a great question. Sometimes yes, sometimes no. That's the beauty of growing up as a kid. You're gonna get made fun of one day, and then the next day you're gonna be doing the making fun of, right? Like, some kids are too tall, some kids have glasses, some kids have braces, there's other kids in wheelchairs. Like, you're gonna get your day. I learned that quite early on, that not to take things too personally, because at the end of the day, these are my friends, and the reason why I'm in this circle is because they want me to be here. I took my lumps just like everyone else, and of course I was different, but I loved being different, and I still love to be different. I feel like even now when I enter a room, I often feel like the only one, and I often feel that I have to represent. And maybe that's an unfair pressure to put on myself, but I do still feel that in a lot of arenas, whether it's in the media, whether it's in corporate space, whether it's eating lunch or breakfast. I just always feel like a lot of times I'm the only one. So I better put a damn good face on.
1: But I mean, you've got a massive smile when you say that, and you sound like you embrace the challenge. But is it a burden at times?
0: I don't see it as a burden, but I could see where it could be interpreted as a burden. I've spoken to disability advocates because previously, I only advocated through sport. That was my main source of advocacy. Whereas now I'm stepping into another arena, I've been able to, be in government buildings and speak to policymakers and running my own foundation. And I'm connecting with other advocates. I've seen another perspective that's just like, I'm not here to inspire you. That's great that you're inspired by me just existing, but I'm not here to inspire you. Whereas I come at that from an entirely different angle. I wake up every morning super early. I go to the gym. I post a motivational quote. Like, that is who I am. That's who I want to be. Whereas, like, I understand that there's other people with disabilities that just want to take the trash out, feed their kids, go to work, and not be like this inspiring figure. They just want to live their lives.
1: And I suppose the Paralympic movement or adaptive sports in general, there has to be space for both of those, right?
0: I totally agree. I felt like, and I still feel like this to an extent, I felt like as a Paralympic athlete, we get a lot more of the visibility. They see us, now it's on TV, now it's online. So I feel like us representing really well opens up people's minds to what disability actually is. It's not just wheelchairs. It's not only limb differences. There's so many different disabilities, is my point. And I think the parasport movement opens people's eyes to that. Like, there's no one size fits all with disability. And I think that's the truly beautiful thing about the parasport movement, is you get a chance to see so many different people but adapting to their circumstance and really excelling in the sport.
1: Because I remember in this country, in the UK, after London 2012, the Paralympics, there was a campaign, this superhuman narrative.
0: Superhero. Yeah,
1: Yeah,
0: exactly.
1: and it was brilliant in terms of galvanizing real interest, and it created some superstars within the country. But there was a bit of a feeling after the games, I think, from the adaptive community who maybe play sports but have absolutely no ambition to become a Paralympic champion. They just want to keep fit. They just enjoy it. That they felt there was this pressure suddenly that every person who had a disability had to aspire to be that or be a superhero. I just wondered what your thoughts were on that.
0: Yeah, well, first of all, the London Games was a game changer for the parasport
1: Oh,
0: movement. I
1: it
0: mean,
1: was incredible, wasn't it?
0: it was landing there. That was the first time I saw the agitos everywhere instead of the rings. There were billboards. I think there was like a 24-hour thing going on with Channel 4. You could just turn on and you would just see adaptive sports. You would just see the parasports. And I had never seen that before, and for me, London really changed the game for everyone and raised that bar to a point where people need to step up. I think what you're saying is 100% true. I think even here, like, people are sick of the, well, I guess lack of a better term, is inspiration porn. They don't want to be just like this inspiring figure. But there are those of us who enjoy that. If you are doing something that you deem to be inspiring and you aim to inspire, you should be looked at like that, because having a disability,

0: doesn't inherently make you inspiring. It's the things you do with that disability.
1: As a two-time gold medalist then at the Paralympics, tell me about some of your favorite memories across the years, because you must have seen so much change as well.
0: I have all of my best memories include my teammates. I played with some of the best guys around. We're actually planning the 10-year anniversary for the 2016 gold September. Well, we used to be a crazy bunch, so one of the things what we were gonna do is just hang out in Vegas or something. But what we decided is that everybody is giving back to the next generation in some kind of way. So the best way to have our commemoration, event is to host a clinic for the next generation. And so all 12 guys are going to come back, plus the coaching staff, and we're getting together through my foundation, Fly Without Limits, and we're going to host a clinic in LA, which is going to be like the backdrop for the next games. I'm so excited for that. I feel like I just danced around your question, but I really, I'm so excited about this event because we haven't all been in the same room since we, won that gold medal, and I'm really excited for it.
1: I want to take you back to another thing that you are famous for, not just your sporting endeavors, but that Nike campaign, the No Excuses, that I think a lot of our listeners will remember, they'll have seen.
2: I'm too weak, too slow, too big. I ate too much for breakfast. Got a headache. It's raining. My dog is sick. I can't right now. I'm not inspired. Makes me smell bad.
1: Take me back to that moment about getting involved with it. Was it something you were excited to be part of?
0: Ooh, oh my goodness. Yes. I mean, when I think of all of my favorite athletes, Michael Jordan, Kobe Bryant, LeBron James, the list goes on and on and on. They're all Nike athletes. And for me to get that opportunity to represent not only myself, but my sport, represent the para movement, and really open the doors for a lot of people where the door was closed on, that meant the world to me. Could have been anyone. I'm fortunate enough to have been selected for that role. People still talk about it to this day. That was a lifetime ago. So I feel like we really did something special.
2: Fat. I'm thin. It's too hot. I'm not right. I've got shin splint, headache, could be distracted, exerting myself too hard. I'd love to really, but I can't. Just can't. My favorite show is on.
0: I think the biggest takeaway for me was that there are a million excuses that someone like me could make, and they would be socially acceptable. Like if you saw me in my wheelchair rolling down the street and I said, you know what? I'm too tired. I can't do this. I think mainstream society would be like, eh, fair. That sounds about right. But I think that me laying out all those excuses while simultaneously doing the thing, I think that was a really powerful message.
2: I got a case of the Monday, the Tuesday, the Wednesday. I don't want to do this. I'll do something else. What's the New Year next week? Might make a mistake. Got homework. I feel
0: Yeah,
2: bloated.
0: doing the thing while, simultaneously complaining that I can't do the thing, I think it just made people really kind of dive in and like, what is going on? And finally, there was that crescendo at the end. It was something very, very cool. And then I think it gives the audience this aha moment, like, wow, okay, that was powerful. That, for me, that was groundbreaking for the sport.
2: Let's slow you down. I have to do this as soon as I get a promotion. I think I'll sit this one out. And my feet hurt.
1: The big event then on the horizon, and we couldn't not talk to you about this, is the LA Paralympics. I mean, it's literally 2 years away now. I cannot believe it. It's come around so quickly. Is there a tiny part of you, Matt, that wishes you were still playing at this point to be part of that?
0: That's a great question. I feel like every time I get this question, I answer it a little bit differently, but this is how I feel about it right now. I'm incredibly proud about my 20 plus year experience with the Paralympic Games. My first Paralympics was in 2004. My first national team was 2023. So I represented for a very long time and I didn't miss a single event. It wasn't just every 4 years for me. I didn't miss a qualifier. I didn't miss a tryout. I didn't miss a practice. I was USA Basketball for the greater part of 2 decades. No part of me is chasing anything at this point. With my teammates, I won that gold medal. I've been awarded the individual awards. I've become a flag bearer for the delegation. I feel like I've represented myself, my country, and my sport incredibly well. And now it's time for me to put on my sport jacket, put some opportunities out there for some other people, and really create this foundation that I have with Fly Without Limits, where other next generation athletes are going to go knock those doors down that I wasn't even able to reach.
1: Tell me what it means to you then regardless of not playing, but having the Paralympics in LA, what sort of impact could that have in the States?
0: Yeah, so I hope that our organizing committees and our media and our athletes are ready to put on a show, because this really is an opportunity to showcase what parasport is truly all about. Sometimes, you know, when the games are over in Rio or they're over in China or they're over, people have a tendency of being a bit more disconnected. But when we're right here in our home soil, I think that we have this opportunity to change perception. I don't want to make it the end all be all, but I do think it's going to give us the opportunity to shift people's view of what a person with a disability is capable of and what an athlete with a disability is capable of.
1: And are USA going to take home the gold in the wheelchair basketball?
0: Most certainly, men and women.
1: The crowd is going to be electric. And I mean, no excuses, right?
0: That's right.
1: Matt Scott and his Fly Without Limits Foundation. And with the Paralympics coming to LA in 2 years' time, who knows what it might be able to achieve. That story was taken from Not By The Playbook on the BBC World Service. 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
1: I'd rather be a wimpy kid than a grumpy host.
0: And unfortunately for me, they're back and they play hard.
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5: 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It was legendary football coach Vince Lombardi who said, "Winners never quit and quitters never win." American football is a tough physical sport, played in all weathers, with nuances and strategy. Only a tiny percentage ever make it to the NFL. Shaquem Griffin did just that. He was a linebacker for the Seattle Seahawks. But when he made his debut in 2018, he made history, becoming the first known one-handed player in NFL history. Born with a condition that caused him great pain in his left hand, by the time he was 4 years old, he'd attempted to cut off his own fingers with a knife. Eventually, he had surgery to amputate his hand, and he never looked back. We went to visit him at home, now having retired from the sport.
6: When I get out there that Wednesday, she's gonna do my hair that night.
7: This is my son, Junjun.
8: What I had was called amniotic band syndrome, which means I had a thin tissue that was right around my wrist that cut off circulation. And that's when I came out and my hand wasn't fully developed. I didn't have the bone density or anything. It was just 5 digits, just tissue. I couldn't do anything where if I hit it or touch it, it was so sensitive to touch and anything that if I get a cut on it, it's severe pain because it's just the tissues that was there. So it made it sensitive. So I used to be that guy watching my brothers play, you know, in the streets, having fun, playing football, screaming touchdown, doing the celebration dance. And knowing that I couldn't be a part of that, then it was one particular night, I was in my, you know, me and my brother had bunk beds. It was pushed up against the wall, and I used to toss and turn, just normal kid stuff. And I hit my hand on the wall, and I woke up crying, screaming and crying. I went into the kitchen, climbed on top of the kitchen drawer, and tried to find the biggest knife I can find. And I was trying to remove my own fingers with the knife, and my mom stopped me. And, you know, being a father now, I understand how traumatic that could be for, you know, a parent. And it's so funny because I used to tell my mom, like, I wasn't that serious. But now I'm a parent now. I was like, oh, man, I already put you through some stuff. That's crazy. Like, I apologize for that. But she had to make a big decision. And the next day, I'm in the hospital. And my mom worked at the hospital. So I thought it was take your child to work day. I didn't even know I was going there for amputation. The next thing you know, they put a mask on my face. I'm talking to the doctor. I'm falling asleep. Like, what's happening? And I woke up with bandages. Thing gets removed. And my mom used to say, don't go outside and get them bandages dirty. Don't go outside and, you know, mess up the bandages that open up your stitches. One ear out the other. Like, what? I'm back outside the same day, out there playing with my brothers. And I don't know if I was on, like, the meds and stuff. I didn't feel anything. But I was out there playing, catching the ball, running with them. And I came in the house. Yes, I got in trouble. But the thing is, for me, is I gained something that day. Even though I cut my fingers off, when I cut my fingers off, it helped me to actually live. It helped me to be able to dream bigger. What do you have to cut off to live your dream? I cut off my fingers to be able to live my dream. When I removed these fingers, I was able to go conquer the world. And that was a mentality. But no matter who I was going against or whatever coach or whatever stigma that they had for para athletes, they thought that I didn't deserve to be there. So I had to prove that I did. I mean, I learned to catch the ball when I was 7 or 8, but I took a lot of hits to the face. My dad was our biggest motivator. My dad was our biggest critic and our biggest fan in that order. Like, so when he used to train us and stuff, like my dad, I used to call my dad the mad scientist. Like, I ain't never had no prosthetic growing up. I didn't get my first prosthetic until I got my scholarship, until I got an NFL deal. And they paid for my prosthetic because it's expensive. You're talking about $40,000 plus. My dad created machinery inside the garage with, I don't know, whatever tools he was using. And he was like, well, if I can do it, you can do it. When it came to us catching a football, my dad would throw a line right at your forehead. And he was like, you're going to eventually stop it. And he was right. You take a couple hits in the face that you'll learn how to stop the ball. And then, boom, now I know how to catch. I know how to look the ball all the way in. It's like, I cannot let this thing hit my nose again. it may be seem kind of rough, but it's like I had to learn it the hard way. And for me, is I'm like, Dad, I want to run the ball. He's like, no, you can't. I was like, why are you saying I can't run the ball? He's like, because every time you fumble, everybody gonna be like, oh, you got one hand. And I was like, I'm not gonna fumble. And I was like, well, you try to take the ball from me. And my dad tried to take the ball. He's trying to like throw me to the tree if he needed to, but I never let him go of the ball. And I said, Dad, I'm not gonna let nobody take the ball. And I used to go score 13, 14 touchdowns in the season. I was that guy, you know? But it's just like my dad had that mentality. He's just like, you know what? I'm gonna tell you that you can't do it and you gotta prove it. And it's like, I did it. And he's like, now you're ready. I was always that guy who was always into XSO, smart, watch film. So when I got to college, during the camp, I used to sleep inside the facility. For 2.5 months, I got a blow up mattress and I stepped inside the linebacker meeting room. Did it suck sleeping in a big old facility by yourself for 2 months and hearing like the scary sounds of the air conditioner coming on? It's just like no one here but me. So who is that? So it was scary, but it's like, I wanted to do that because like I'm all in. So I used to watch film all through the night. I used to lift weights 2-3 in the morning, and then I'd be at practice ready to go at 7 a.m. And after a while, once the season started, everybody trusted me. I was a leader. Everybody believed me. When I spoke, everybody listened.
5: Shakeem's journey to the NFL was always going to be an extraordinary struggle. But this is not just his story. It's the story of his twin brother and fellow NFL star Shaquille. Both attended UCF, but Shakeem had a tough time.
8: When will I be noticed for the football player I am? Instead of like, well, this is a liability. Like, yeah, he plays good football, but he has one hand. So I always had to prove myself multiple times just to be seen for the first time. A year or two go by, my third year, and I get sent home, kicked out of school. And the head coach tells me, I want to see if your brother can do well without you. As if I was a distraction. And it's just like, well, I'm not playing yet. I'm trying to do my best to get out there and you're not even giving me an opportunity. I'm not getting in trouble in school, so why would you send me home? So now I'm at home working two jobs, towing cars from 7 a.m. to 6 p.m. I'm working out from 7:30 to 8:30. I'm cleaning the Dodge building, which the sells vehicles from 9:30 to 12:30 at night, from Monday through Saturday, and it's nothing I can do. My brother used to call me every single day, like, hey, stay focused, stay ready, keep working out. I'll talk to my brother now. I was like, do you know when he was 18, 19 years old, what you were saying? Did you know what you was instilling in me at the time? He was like, no, not really. I just wanted the best for you, brother. I just wanted you to be back. That's what I held on to. My brother said, you know what? We came in together, and if anybody want to believe him, it will be me. If you don't want to, well, get my transcripts together because we're both going to JUCO. And then he quit and walked out. So, and they said, no, I get a phone call, say, are you ready to come back? Well, of course, like, please, like, I'm getting out his truck right now. Like, I'm coming, yeah, I'm coming back. And it's crazy because, like, once I got back and people were like, oh, well, did it get better? Like, no, it was still being belittled, still being, you know, talked down to. Whatever it is to get me to leave, my brother sat right next to me. And he was like, you know what, we're going to stay together. And my brother didn't have to do it because he was a starter, but he sat there and did it with me anyway. And what I'm trying to say is, sometimes when you're going through certain things and you got people who support you, people who love you, people who believe in you, sometimes you got to hold on to their belief they have in you until yours wake up. I held on to my brother's faith that he had in me until mine woke up. When I had an opportunity to get back and we got new coaching staff, I knew I'd be doing a disservice if I didn't believe in it. I'm going to take my chances. I'm going to go whatever it takes. And then next day, no, it was no more looking back.
5: And so after many years of struggle, Shakeem and Shaquille took to the field together, firstly at college and then in the NFL.
8: Finally get to play next to my brother. And I remember my first play, I'm running down the ball. I literally, full anxiety, started throwing up all over. As I'm running behind a guy and I'm calling my brother, like, I can't breathe. I don't know what's going on. My brother grabbed my helmet and said, listen, you couldn't breathe. You weren't talking. Relax and go enjoy playing football. You're finally here. After that, 3.5 sacks later, forced fumble, fumble recovery, and they said, no, I'm on the radio after the game. Like, have you heard of Shakeem Griffin? And it's skyrocketed ever since. I started my first game in my career going against Denver Broncos. My mom was there. And it was emotional. Honestly, it's just like, wow. You walk into the stadium, you've seen the lights, and when you walk out and they say your name and you hear in the crowd just roaring, like, I was like, man, I used to watch this YouTube video like this when Ray Lewis would come out and do his dance, and the fans like, oh my God. And I just remember just going around, putting my hands up. It's just like everybody just roaring at you, like, oh my God, he's here. No matter if it was Seattle, no matter if it's Denver, like, no matter, it was other fans of different teams who were still roaring my name. So it was goosebumps even now. Like, it was unbelievable. My mom crying, like, both her babies giving her a group hug, and then we going out on the field to go play ball. Like, it sounds like a Cinderella story, but you're talking about the 1%ers, but it's like for two twins to be drafted to the same team, that 1% goes lower and lower and lower. Like, these percentages people talk about, that's impossible, that we're rewriting history, literally in plain day. Like, rewriting history. But it's like, it's funny because people say like, hey, only 1% goes to the NFL or even get drafted. I said, so what am I? And my dad was like, my babies made it. My babies are here. And he used to get, to this day, and he still get nervous. Like, yeah. Even when I'm retired, watching my brother play, I'm like yelling. He was like, what happened? I was like, dad, just come watch the game. I can't, but tell me what happened. It was like, just how he is. My mom, she became a football head. What's going on in there? That's a terrible call. Like, she's a football fan. It's funny because she didn't grow up being a football fan. You know, her son started getting really good. Everybody's like, these are boys. And then boom, now my mom is a football fanatic. Like, my dad was like, oh, your mom watched too much football. But it's just like, cuz, think about it. You just watched over 20-something years of football. You're bound to become a fan of it.
5: It's only now that he recognizes what an inspiration he's been to so many people.
8: I became a motivation for the world, and I didn't know. I didn't know I was a motivation when I was in college. I didn't know that. People were like, oh, you're so motivational. Kudos. Nice. Why? I go, why? What's going on? And then, but I didn't know. Mind you, like I said, I didn't know that I was considered disabled. You know, I used to have coaches that I used to play against that used to call me handicapped, and I'll tweet like, you just messed up when you said that. And I was getting broadcast on ESPN, like, oh, you messed up when you called King Griffin handicapped. Now he's gonna ball out, and I actually did. So it's just like that, don't call him that, don't call him disabled, and stuff like that. And it's crazy that you end up becoming motivational for that group of people. You end up becoming motivational for the disabled, the peril, the anything. And as I got older and then getting to the league and get all this notoriety and getting all these kids coming up, like, I used to go travel to different hospitals and see how these kids' faces be lit up. And I remember I met this one little girl who was 11 years old and had her legs amputated the day before. And when I met her, it was like, oh my God, I love you so much. Like, I'm so happy my legs are gone because I can do this. I can do that. I can do this now. I can do that. And it's just like, for most people, when you see a little girl who lost their legs, you're going to think that she will be moping and down on herself about what she lost. But she only spoke about what she about to do and what she gained. That was an eye-opener for me. It was like, just because I'm living my truth and playing what I want to play and not letting somebody tell me that I can't, just open up his eyes for this one little girl that's saying, oh, what? Now I can be a Paralympic athlete. Now I can embrace this. Continue to know that you belong. It's because you get used to having all them doubters and people saying stuff that sometimes you'll have them like little thoughts in your head that kind of raise up where it's like, do you deserve to be here? And it was something where I had to learn as I got older, like, you do deserve it. You do deserve this. And go act like it and go show it. But thank you, at a young age, you don't know the tale of stuff that. So when I was 21, 22, if I could tell myself that when I was 11, I'd probably be even more of a dog, even though I'm already a dog. You know, but even if I would have been telling myself that, you deserve it, you deserve it, you deserve it, you should be here, you work for it, you deserve it, because it wasn't handed to you. It literally wasn't handed to you. A lot of things, especially just in the world in general, will not be handed to you.
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0: ABC News, good afternoon. I'm William Howard Evans. Senator Jordan Steele-John has taken leave from the Greens party room after serious claims were made against the politician. Here's political reporter Jack Mackay.
1: The Nine newspapers are reporting several party members wrote a letter to Greens leader David Shoebridge alleging Jordan Steele-John made inappropriate comments to women. In a statement this afternoon, Senator Shoebridge has confirmed he received the letter and says he wants the issue resolved through a fair and independent review. He also says Senator Steele-John has requested leave from the party room, which he's accepted. Senator Steele-John has reportedly denied the allegations. The WA Greens are expected to commission an independent probe into the matter.
0: Military police are questioning a person of interest after a serious breach of privacy on board a Royal Australian Navy ship. Chelsea Malunga reports.
2: A hidden camera was found in a cabin on HMAS Lewin at the weekend while the survey ship was docked in Cairns in far north Queensland. The ABC understands the device had been placed inside female-only quarters. The Australian Defence Force has released a statement saying a person of interest is now assisting inquiries being made by the Joint Military Police Unit. It says the Navy's focus and priority is providing support to those who've been impacted. The incident has raised concerns among security experts and federal politicians about sexual misconduct and standards within the defence workplace.
0: Australia's unemployment rate has remained at 4.7% in September. That's after the August jobless rate was revised upwards. About 40,000 fewer Australians were in work last month, while the proportion of people in work or actively looking for it also fell to 66.8%. Digital rights advocates say they're confident tech companies will be able to ensure children are protected from harmful content. The federal government's Digital Duty of Care Bill has been tabled in Parliament and, if passed, will require big tech companies to prevent under-18s from seeing harmful content online. Head of Policy at Digital Rights Watch, Tom Sulston, says if the companies fail in their responsibilities, they will get fined.
3: They're going to have to. It's going to be a law that applies, you know, across Australia and to internet companies that want to operate in Australia, that want to sell their products to Australians. They have to follow all of the Australian laws. They don't get to pick and choose which ones they like and which ones they can't be bothered with.
0: Abortion care will be free in Victoria if either major party wins next month's state election, with the coalition this afternoon matching Labor's pledge. Liberal leader Jess Wilson had previously promised no changes to Victoria's abortion laws, but has now vowed to ensure women are not out of pocket for abortions up to 16 weeks. She's accusing Labor of playing politics with reproductive health. Hundreds of protesters have marched in Bangkok on Thursday against the annual meeting of the International Monetary Fund and the World Bank. Asia editor Karishma Vyas reports from Bangkok.
4: More than 15,000 participants from 191 countries have gathered in Bangkok this week for the annual IMF World Bank meeting, including government ministers, central bank governors and business leaders. Despite a ban on demonstrations near the venue, hundreds of protesters tried to march towards the gathering to submit demands to IMF executives. Heightened security is in place in the Thai capital, and protesters were kept away from the meeting. Economic leaders are discussing challenges facing the global economy, including AI, the war in the Middle East, and climate disasters.
0: China and North Korea have marked the opening of what will be their most significant land border crossing. China correspondent Alison Horn reports from the border.
5: The 3-kilometre bridge linking China and North Korea was built more than a decade ago but was never opened as relations between the two countries soured, despite Beijing remaining Pyongyang's largest trading partner. The bridge's opening is a further signal of the continued rekindling of ties between the countries, further cementing North Korea's reliance on China to keep its economy afloat and Beijing's geopolitical influence. Alison Horn, ABC News on the China-North Korea border.
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6: Now, Muhammad Ali is widely regarded as the greatest sports person who ever lived. His battles for civil rights outside the ring are celebrated as his bouts inside it. So in this hour of the show, 10 years on from his passing, this is his story told largely in his own words through rarely heard audio from the BBC archives. With interviews, poetry and song, we follow Ali from his rise to stardom at the Rome Olympics, through his exile from boxing during the Vietnam War, to his extraordinary reclaiming of the heavyweight title in Zaire, and latterly his battle with Parkinson's disease. Ali's command of language was so dazzling, it earned him the nickname the Louisville Lip.
7: Please, please, please. Gentlemen, I'd like the accredited members of the press to come closer forward, as Muhammad Ali would be very pleased to answer all your questions. Will you please come closer? Come closer, please. Don't be shy.
8: I am the greatest!
9: Now, you know I'm bad. Only last week, I murdered a rock, injured a stone, hospitalized a brick. I'm so mean, I make medicine sick.
8: This is the legend of Cassius Clay, the most beautiful fighter in the world today. He talks a great deal and brags indeed of a muscular punch that's incredibly speedy. This brash young boxer is something to see, and the heavyweight championship is his destiny. He is the greatest.
9: I'm not just a boxer. I'm not just an ordinary fighter. I can talk all week on millions of subjects, and you do not have enough wisdom to corner me on television.
8: Then someone with color, someone with dash, brought fight fans a-running with cash. Cassius Clay.
9: And once you hear the truth, you don't want no pie up in the sky after you die. You want something sound while you're still around here on the ground.
8: Universe. I am the greatest.
10: Tell me how you started to box.
11: Well, at the age of 12 years or 11 years old, I went to this big gymnasium hall where they were having what we call the home show, where people demonstrate exhibits of bizarre like. Various car dealers would be there displaying cars, and they'll serve refreshments, and you have a few little singing and entertainment, and this comes on once a year in Louisville, Kentucky, that we have. And I went there, you know, kids looking for everything free you could get, popcorn and candy, and left my bicycle outside. It was a rainy night, I remember, and came back, it was stolen, so I asked the man where could I find the nearest policeman. He told me a fellow by the name of Joe Martin, who was downstairs in Columbia Training Center. So I went down and reported my bicycle, and I asked him could I learn how to box so I could beat the guy up if I catch him.
12: '54, '55, when I was training for the Golden Gloves and just started boxing, coming out of Jew joints, teenage clubs after training, after school, go punch a Jew box and nobody reach to come home.
9: Good golly, Miss Molly.
12: I didn't run with a gang. I didn't have time. They had a few little street gangs and people that hang around them, sitting under the spotlight at nights, talking and shooting dice and playing marbles. But I was so wrapped up in boxing since I was 12. I'd always go to the gymnasium every day at 6 o'clock after school. And in the mornings, I would run looking forward to the future Golden Glove and Olympic tournaments. And I had something to do, which most kids really need, something they can look forward to, a goal, a purpose to work towards, something to achieve. Keeps them out of trouble. And I'm lucky to be one. At the age of 12, I always had a good boxing talent. We had a local TV show called Tomorrow's Champions. It comes on in Louisville, Kentucky there. 3 bouts and 2-minute round bouts. Kids, and I had about 45 fights on this show. I came up on it. So I was so busy, I didn't have time to run in street game.
13: Jumped in and left to right to the body and backed away again. Doesn't mix it with Marciano. A long left hand for Marciano. That couple moves away.
11: I've always wanted to be the world champion. Ever since I first heard of Rocky Marciano, I remember one night I was in a car hitchhiking a ride home from the gymnasium.
10: and Marsan was fighting Walcott or somebody, there's a Charles or somebody, and I remember when the man said, in this corner, the heavyweight champion of the whole world, Rocky Marciano, and that's just so much glory, it sounds so good. Here I am, a little boy in Kentucky, and here I've caught hell scuffling with the boys in my neighborhood. And just to think, the champion of the whole big world, the champion of all Europe, America, Asia, Africa, Japan, China, everywhere, the champion of the world.
14: Very tall, rangy, agile fighter.

0: considerable reach advantage here. Boxes wildly, a lot to learn, but my goodness me, the effortless way he throws out those punches.
1: One of the really big things in your life, of course, in your younger life, was when you won that gold medal in the Olympic Games. Tell me about the final bout you had in Rome.
2: Well, yes, that was with a fellow from Poland who was awful strong and tough. I was 18 years old at the time. He was about 27, and it was a tough fight. My skill and my boxing ability, jabbing and moving, my speed, natural reflexes beat him. And it was a good feeling. Getting the gold medal, it was real thrilling. And I had a lot of write-ups where they would say where I would carry that medal, even the bed with me.
1: They told me you had it on for about 48 hours. Is that right?
2: That's right.
0: Well, well, what a boxer this Clay is. For 18 years of age, the size of him, we're going to hear a lot more of this young man, I'd say.
3: Olympic gold medal in Rome, Italy. Olympic champion, the Russian standing right here, and the pole right here. And the flag is going ton, ton, ton, ton, ton, ton, ton, ton, ton, ton, ton. I'm standing so proud. Ton, ton, ton, ton, ton, ton. And I done whooped the world for America. Ton, ton, ton, ton, ton. I took my gold medal, thought I'd invented something. I said, man, I know I'm going to get my people freedom there. I'm the champion of the whole world, Olympic champion. I know I can eat downtown now. And I went downtown that day, had my big old medal on, and went in the restaurants. At that time, black things weren't integrated. The black folks couldn't eat downtown. And I went downtown, I sat down, and I said, you know, a cup of coffee, hot dog. The lady said, we don't serve Negroes. I'm the Olympic gold medal. 3 days ago, I fought for this country in Rome. I won the gold medal, and I'm going to eat. And I had to leave that restaurant in my hometown where I went to church and served in their Christianity and fought and daddy fought in all the wars. Just won the gold medal and couldn't eat downtown. I said, something's wrong.
4: The gold medal from Rome, of which Ali was once so proud, wound up at the bottom of the Ohio River. He threw it there because he said it had become a symbol to him of the white man's supremacy. Strange that, as he'd beaten a white man to win it.
5: The riots get national publicity, and from across America, Negro reinforcements arrive to fight for civil rights, including one strong supporter of non-violence, a local boy made good, Cassius Clay.
6: I'm with them for freedom, justice, and equality here in Louisville, even more so than I am the people in Vietnam. And my people first deserve freedom, justice, and equality.
7: And the I am the greatest business, did that originate with you, or was that a gimmick that put up by other people?
3: Well, I got that from Gorgeous George. Gorgeous George, a wrestler. You heard of Gorgeous George? He used to say, I am beautiful. I am pretty. I can never lose. I will whoop any man in the world. You come out tomorrow, I'm going to annihilate that bum. I'm the king. I'm great. And he'd throw the camera down and run off the television show. And people say, oh, he's conceited. His head is too big. He talked too much. He needs a whooping. And they would buy tickets to go see him beat. And I went to see him beat myself one night. And I saw 15,000 people in Las Vegas, Nevada, and came to see Gorgeous George beat. But the catch is all of them had to pay to get in. And I said, boy, that is a good idea. So I start talking. I am the greatest. I'm pretty. I can't lose. I'm the king. I'm beautiful. If he talks jive, you're falling fast. Oh, his mouth is so big. Ooh, I don't like boxing, but I'm going to see him beat. And they had to buy a ticket, and I went to the bank laughing. I have a little poem I'd like to recite concerning friendship, and then I'll go on my next little topic. It says, friendship is a priceless gift that cannot be bought nor sold, but its value is far greater than a mountain made of gold. For gold is cold and lifeless, it can neither see nor hear. In time of trouble, it's powerless to cheer. Gold has no ears to listen, no heart to understand. It cannot bring you comfort or reach out a helping hand. So when you ask God for a gift, be thankful if he sends not diamonds, pearls, or riches, but the love of real, true friends.
8: What about the poetry? Was that your idea?
3: Well, yes. When I fought Archie Moore, I wrote a poem. I said, when you come to the fight, don't block the aisles and don't block the door, for you all may go home after round 4.
9: no doubt about the top feature in tonight's specially lengthened edition of Sports Fuel, because everyone is still talking about the fight between Cassius Clay and Henry Cooper. Now, we shall be showing you our exclusive recording of the fight, and that, in turn, means our boxing correspondent, Harry Carpenter.
10: And Cassius Clay, the gimmick man to the last, comes into the ring with this monster crown on his head and all the way down to the ringside through the rows of people with umbrellas. So people were throwing things and trying to knock the crown off his head. So here we go. The fight of the year, Clay from the right-hand corner against Cooper of Britain. And Clay has said, I'll beat him in five. We'll see.
11: If Cooper beats me, I will retire. If Cooper goes over five rounds, I won't return to the United States for 90 days.
12: Why not?
11: Because I talk too much.
10: Well, now it seems to be all right. I hope he comes to round five. But now round five is the round in which Clay said he would beat Cooper. But now this crowd at Wembley are beginning to bay for a Cooper win. Oh, and now Cooper's left eye is really in a shocking state. It really is now. Cooper's left eye is pouring blood. Gum shoots flying out. Henry is dripping blood. And I think this is it. The towel has come in from Cooper's corner. And Tommy Little's looking at it. And he's had to stop the fight. There was no alternative. He had to stop the fight, Tommy Little. It's all over in round five. And Clay is getting bombarded with programs from angry ringsiders.
7: Does the hatred get to you there after a time, going into the ring each time as a villain, knowing that they want you to be whipped?
3: That's what
7: does
3: I
7: it
3: want.
7: Get through to you?
3: No, I'll just be laughing. The people be booing. Oh, kill that big mouth. Oh, he talks too much. Oh, he's going to get it tonight. I can't stand him. Ooh, I love that. I said, ah! I can't stand him. I said, ah!
13: Gentlemen, please. The time, 1:15 of the fifth round. The referee stops the contest. Clay, the winner.
14: What's left then, Cassius? The world championship?
11: The world's championship. I'm gunning for this big, ugly bear, Sonny Liston. I'm too fast for him. I think too quick. I'm going right to that fight and challenge the champ. Well, any man that wants to fight me is crazy. Cassius. I'm the greatest.
15: Sonny, what happened? Get up, the bell rung. Sonny, get up. Don't quit. Sonny said, my mother did not raise no food. I'm going to stay right here on my stool.
10: And what's happened? Clay has won. Clay has won. It's all over at the end of the sixth round. And Cassius Clay is the new champion of the world.
16: And the whole crowd were either dazed or booing or cheering. Cassius is the champion. And if he doesn't talk boxing out of existence and doesn't confuse resin with religion or politics with pugilism, then he may, and I repeat may, enhance and encourage what used to be a great sport.
17: Clay became world champion, defeating the unbeatable Sonny Liston. He said he would. But before and after the fight, people wondered about his sanity.
18: I'm the greatest thing that ever lived. I'm great. I don't have a mark on my face. Yeah. And I upset Sonny Liston, and I just turned 22 years old. I must be the greatest. I am the king of the world.
19: Darling, you send me, I know you send me.
20: This is Sam Cooke. As you can see, like me, he's awful pretty. And we are here now working on a record called The Gang's All Here. And Sam and I, we expect to have this out in another week or so.
21: Would you like to give us a preview of this disc?
20: Well, this, I want to give you a little introduction. Only this record is talking about, you know, me, the greatest, and the various people in countries such as England and Paris. And we'll give them a sound.
22: Come on, let's give them a
20: preview. We'll do a lot better if we had the music here with us.
22: All right, but we're going to do it.
20: We'll try now.

0: If he shuts his mouth, I think he'll go down as one of the best MVP bats.
1: Youngsters usually look up to a world champion. He's given the wrong image.
2: He's a big lad. He's the greatest. He made up a poem as well.
3: Do you feel free? Do you feel free to do anything that you really want to do? Or do you feel some cases your fame restrains you from doing things you'd like to do?
4: Both. Sometimes I'm too free and sometimes I feel like I'm a complete slave. Can you imagine I cannot go nowhere else and just take a walk and have dinner? Can you imagine every restaurant in the world, every in America, in the street I walk down, traffic stops, a crowd comes around. I've been new since 1960. It's news wherever I go. That's for the rest of my days. So I feel a slave to society, a slave to a cause, and that cause is to live the right life.
5: Do you find it difficult to have to live up to that image all the time? I mean, people expect you to be, you know, come out with the lines and with the poetry and all that sort of thing, don't they?
4: Well, sometimes when you're promoting fights, they look for you to come out with something new all the time, and sometimes you're just not in the mood. And when you're not in the mood, in fact, it's rather difficult when they expect so much from you and you don't have it prepared.
5: Sort of enjoyments you get out of your own private life?
4: Well, I enjoy getting away from the telephone, you know, just cutting the grass or going to the grocery store or walking the streets with the everyday working people and just being myself and getting out of public and interviews and put on a pair of pants and a pair of overalls, just like everyday working man, and hang out pool rooms and places where they at, everyday people, is what I enjoy.
6: To top it all, Cassius Clay didn't exist anymore.
7: Gentlemen, Muhammad Ali, 201,

0: found throughout the colleges, everywhere that I have toured since the Williams fight, they're trying to do the Ali shuffle.
1: Ladies and gentlemen, this is the regular dance that I use just before the shuffle. I'm moving and I'm moving and I'm jumping around, and just before you know it, that's the Ali shuffle from the side view. See, that's the side view. And then this is the Ali shuffle from the front view. And just as soon as you do that shuffle, a split second right after that shuffle, it's a good punch. It's the Ali shuffle.
2: This fight coming up, Terrell. What's your prediction?
3: Terrell will catch hell at the sound of the bell. Ernie Terrell thinks he's a championship fighter, but when he meets me, he will fall 20 pounds lighter. Now, I don't want to be a drag, and I'm not here to brag, but it's Terrell's jaw I'm out to tag. Now, I understand he wants to stand toe-to-toe, and with me, trade blow for blow. But if he's hip, he will take a dip, because I plan to bust his lip. And after the fight, he will know he was in a scuffle, because he couldn't master the Ali shuffle. Surprised you, huh?
2: That's the best yet.
3: Surprised you, huh? That's a long prediction, huh?
4: Not Cassius Clay. What's my name? He's asking him, what's my name? In the middle of a World Heavyweight Championship fight. What's my name? He says it over and over again. I want to know my name. And Terrell goes for him after the bell. Oh dear, this is not sport.
5: He completely changed his opinion about Terrell overnight. Well, it might have been, as he said, that he cooled down, but I think it's rather more likely that the people behind him, who are the Muslims, and in particular Herbert Mohammed, who's now his manager, I think it's very likely that they got hold of him overnight and said, look, you're destroying what little good public image you've got left, and you've got to change this, and you've now got to give Terrell a little credit.
3: Yes, I was sorry to see the fight end the way it did, and ever since I've accepted the religion of Islam and become a Muslim, I hate to think of the idea of hurting anyone, and especially seeing the blood pour like it was pouring. I just wanted to just stop right there. As a matter of fact, I got on the defense and just started backing off of it.
6: I pray every morning at 5 o'clock. My clock rings at 4:30. I'm up at 5. I take a shower, put my white robe on, I put the towel on the floor, and I face the east towards Mecca, and we say, surely I have turned myself to thee, O Allah, trying to be upright, to him who has originated the heavens and the earth. And I am not of the polytheists. Surely my prayers, my sacrifices, my life and my death are all for Allah, the Lord of all the worlds. No associates has he. This am I commanded. I am of those who submit. O Allah, thou art the king. Thou art my Lord, and I am thine servant. And ain't that no beautiful than getting up in the morning, brushing your teeth, washing out your mouth, taking

the sin and the evil out that you've gotten from this world. 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This is done 5 times a day. And if Allah's with me, it ain't no way no man can win. No way. 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There's no way.

0: defend the Constitution of the United States, against all enemies.
1: Holabird in Baltimore is a typical U.S. Army induction center. Business is brisk here every day from 7 a.m., 6 days a week. It's been like this since the summer when President Johnson responded to the Army's increased call for men in Vietnam by raising the draft call from 17,000 to over 45,000 a month.
2: The chorus of disapproval of the latest escalation of the Vietnam War is continuing on Capitol Hill and in many American newspapers. It started last week on the news that an extra 45,000 troops were to be committed and that hitherto off-limit targets were to be attacked from the air. Since then, there have been 2 days of bombing near the Chinese border.
3: I would like to ask you this, Mohammed, if I may. There's been a lot of talk on this side of the Atlantic about this call-up of yours. If you were drafted and you had to go to Vietnam, would you go there?
4: Well, I'm not talking about that. The draft board's taking it up with my lawyers.
5: But with the Vietnam War hotting up, the U.S. Army got less fussy about intelligence. Muhammad Ali was eligible for the Army, they said. His reply? He said he had no quarrel with the Viet Cong. He wouldn't join up. America turned on him.
6: Something happening here, but what it is ain't exactly clear.
7: Perhaps 300 police, equipped for light work, move slowly and relentlessly along Pennsylvania Avenue, using tear gas where they had to. And as the tear gas canisters began to burst around us, there was no alternative. Wrong.
8: Nobody's right if everybody's wrong.
9: Now, the title was taken away from you because you refused to go into the Army, and there is a chance that you could go to jail for this.
4: Oh, I knew that when I stuck up for the Islamic belief, 1,000%, that I would catch Prussians. And many people, religious people in the past, Jesus spent some time in jail, Moses spent some time in jail, Noah, Lot, the Honorable Elijah Muhammad Ali himself, Martin Luther King, all men who stand up for their beliefs in a society where that is not understood or is misrepresented, naturally they suffer punishments, but in the end they're always much greater after they serve the time.
9: You'd rather do this than, for instance, leave the country and live abroad?
4: Oh, I'll never leave the country. I've had many offers to leave the country, to go to other countries, to be citizens of their governments. But my people are here. The 22 million people struggle for freedom, justice, and equality. I have the image. I can do a lot to help, in jail or not.
9: If all goes well and you don't go to jail, I understand you...
4: If I don't go to jail, I'll be on my comeback trail. I'll make them scuffle with the shuffle.
10: I didn't know exactly what it was about, but all I knew is that from what the Honorable Elijah Muhammad, our spiritual teacher, taught us at the time, we weren't allowed to fight for America according to our beliefs when we were not free. We were not allowed to go to fight some darker people in Asia. It's never lynched me, never raped me, never slaved me, never worked me hard. And I'm over here fighting and killing him and don't even know him. So I would have rather been in jail or rather been dead than for be on my conscience or for God to punish me that I'm shooting some Viet Cong that I don't know who's fighting for his rights. And I just knew the war was unjust and it wasn't right. And on those grounds, I rejected it, gave it the millions of dollars, gave it the title. Knowing, really believing that down in the courts they would know that I'm sincere, and the government did change, they got out of Vietnam and the court said it was innocent. This is what I was gambling on. If I had to, I would have went to jail. I spoke at colleges, the hippies and the long-haired fellows, and they start supporting me. My pictures up on walls as a hero, one who stood up as people, one who stood up against the wall, because it's getting more unpopular every day, one who gave up his title, gave it all up.
11: Didn't that have a feeling of tremendous triumph for you to be treated in that way after what you'd been through?
10: No, I had a feeling of humbleness, so I can't blame them for doing what they should have done. It's just too bad they didn't recognize me for doing what I believed.
12: That must have taken a lot of courage.
10: Yeah, I got that letter saying, greetings. I said, clean out my sail, take my tail.

0: on the trail for the jail without bail. Cause it's better they're eating watching television fair than in Vietnam somewhere's there. But I was right. I took a bold stand. The country changed and admit the war was wrong, so I made a good move.
1: Yes.
0: And that Vietnam stand will last longer in the history books than my box.
1: I think you're probably right.
2: He's the greatest song, you better know it, yeah, the Louisville Lift.
3: The World at One. The latest news headlines this Thursday lunchtime.
4: The last of the American fighting troops in Vietnam left this morning as the final batch of American prisoners were being released in Hanoi.
5: Joe Frazier had meantime become the heavyweight champion, and he was a good one. Smokin' Joe, a fighting man in the more traditional mold.
6: I'm glad that I am back so we can settle this confusion about Joe Frazier and all the people who think he's still the champion. And I hope something can soon be worked out where we can solve this whole heavyweight mess.
7: What happens is, after reading the newspapers, reading the articles from people like, he's a bum, Joe Frazier will tear him up, I wish he could fight again, oh, he's lucky he's out because we will whoop him, oh, Joe Frazier this, Joe Frazier that, oh, he needs to be locked up, oh, he's bad to boxing, and all this makes me strong. I look at it. I've taken an underline, I remember all the names. I said, ooh, I'm not just going to be whooping my opponent, I'll be whooping all of these cats too.
8: You yourself would surely like to meet Joe Frazier, wouldn't you? Because he's got the title that...
7: I have the title. I would say that Joe Frazier would like to fight me to be recognized by the whole world, even Russia, as the champion. Joe Frazier, now that I have a license, is just, I would say, just another contender now that I'm active. I could go on... I could box you tomorrow and never need Joe Frazier, and we could sell out, you know. So,
8: I have my own doubts about that.
7: Frazier would be a much easier fight as far as I'm concerned. I hate to disgust you like that because you built it up to be so big, but it really ain't nothing.

0: 15 hours ago, I left the ringside of Madison Square Garden, New York, carrying with me the videotape recording of one of the most extraordinary fights of all time. Now I'm in London to share with you the boxing experience of a lifetime. The amazing multi-million dollar battle of champions between Joe Frazier and Cassius Clay for the undisputed heavyweight championship of the world.
1: The bell's coming up. Oh, and Clay's play acting again. He pretends he's hurt. And Clay was hurt, but not hurt as much as he was trying to make out. And Angelo Dundee shouts at him and says, "What are you doing?" Oh, there it is! The left hook. Frazier's at last caught up with him. Tremendous left hook. And Clay is fighting for survival.
2: He can't do nothing. They gave him the title. It'll last a few days, but he can't do nothing with it because he's not the real champ.
3: It really was something. For me, it was the most memorable of all sporting occasions, that first meeting between Frazier and Ali. Frazier got the decision. The greatest was now only the second greatest. Would he quit? Could he stand not being the best? In sports broadcasting, there is, of course, one voice you can never ignore. This time, some months before their fight actually took place, the greatest was talking about the prospect of meeting Joe Bugner.
4: I believe that I'm the greatest fighter in the whole world because this is my world. I'm the champion of this whole world. And if Joe Bugner is whooping people, and if Joe Bugner thinks he can whoop me, then I want to come over to that Earl's court, Henry's court, Williams court, George's court. I don't care whose court it is. I'll get him, and I'll show Joe Bugner that I might be a little old now, but I'm still Muhammad Ali. I'm going to prove to the whole world that I'm still the greatest. I'm still the king, and there's no man on this earth to prove my worth.
3: Well, you can't fool all of the people all of the time. Mr. Ken Norton was, in due course, to seal the Louisville lip.
2: Ken Norton fight when he beat me, when Frazier beat me, Foreman had the title. I noticed that George Foreman was really liked by the white power structure there in America. They were his champion. When Joe Frazier beat me, they were all rooting for him. This was when Norton broke my jaw. I heard things in the audience. He got just what he needed. Well, if I hadn't represented the things that I do for black people, for freedom, for standing up, being myself, respecting my own, speaking up for them, walking the streets with my people, not getting too big for them and staying with them, if I hadn't had this type of image, they wouldn't have said the things they said. This motivated me. This idea of struggle and freedom fighting makes me a better fighter.
3: Eventually, George Foreman became champion, and Ali was to attempt what only one man had previously succeeded in doing, to regain the heavyweight championship in Africa, in Zaire. Few believed he could beat Foreman, who'd taken over from Sonny Liston that unbeatable mantle.
5: Well, from Scotland, we're going to go overseas again because in a few hours from now, at 3 o'clock in the morning, our time, Muhammad Ali, the former Cassius Clay, surely the most verbose and self-opinionated boxer there's ever been, will, for the last time, he says, try and beat George Foreman, a powerful and ruthless fighter, at Ali's junior by 6 years.
6: Going to be some fight. The greatest fight, the greatest event of all times when I get to Kinshasa, Zaire, in Africa. 2 billion people will watch the fight. If you think the world was surprised when Nixon resigned, wait till I whip Foreman's behind.
1: Be about to see the second man in history to regain the world heavyweight title. Foreman now for about 3 rounds has looked as though he's dredging up the last reserve.
7: Right hand, Ali! Right hand!
1: Foreman's corner looking desperately anxious. And the puppet is now beginning to show on the left-hand side of Foreman's face as well. Look at that. Just made to flounder by the agility of Ali. Still producing it at 32.
6: When I wrote a poem, it goes like this. How the fight's gonna sound on radio. Ali comes out to meet Foreman, but Foreman starts to retreat. Now Ali lands on the right. What a beautiful swing. And the punch lifts George clean out of the ring.
8: George is still rising, but the referee wears a frown, for he can't start counting till George comes down. Now George disappears from view. The crowd is getting frantic, but our radar stations have picked him up. He's somewhere over the Atlantic. Who would have thought when they came to the fight that they witnessed the launching of a colored satellite?
1: Back at 32. Muhammad Ali, and everybody is fighting to get into the ring now. Ali is heavyweight champion of the world at 32. And people now are going mad. Stalls are being swung. The police are in. The batons are out.
9: Everybody stop talking now. Attention. I told you. All of my critics, I told you all that I was the greatest of all times when I beat Sonny Liston. I told you today I'm still the greatest of all times. Never again make me the underdog until I'm about 50 years old. That's right. Then you might get me. I told you I'm the real champion. I told you I'm the champion of the world. All of you bow. All of my critics crawl. All of you suckers who write the Ring magazine, all of you suckers bow because the stage was set. You made him great.
10: He passed through London on his way home from a post-fight visit to Zaire, and I went to see him in the suite he and his entourage had taken in a London hotel. There were lots of other people there to see him before us. A Turkish wrestler presented him with a box of Turkish delight, and then he lifted Ali up, turned him upside down, and held him there posed for a Turkish press photographer. There was an African filmmaker who'd come to discuss a commentary that Ali was recording for a documentary film. There was a young English press photographer pleading for a special photograph of the great man reading a special edition of a London evening paper. Finally, it was our turn. Muhammad Ali, you proved in Zaire that you're still the greatest. Are you a different man from when you first won the world championship?
2: Yes, I'm 10 years older now after getting it again. I value it more than I did the first time.
10: Do you value it partly because it makes you able to do other things apart from boxing?
2: That's the main thing, because I can get the ear of the world and I can help many of my struggling people be saying a few things, just fighting in countries such as Zaire. Many people never heard of Zaire, and when it was the Belgium Congo, we all knew about it. But after the name Zaire, we never got heard much about it. This helped a lot, and fighting there put the country made a lot of people know it. And a lot of things I want to do for my people in America and the black people of the world. A lot of things I want to say, a lot of things I want to teach them and represent to them, and I can do it better by being champion. And this is why I value it more. The biggest prize in the whole world, sports, entertainment, or anything, is the World Heavyweight Championship. Even president of a country is only the president of a country. But there's not but one real world-recognized man, and that is the World Heavyweight Champion.
11: He is the best-known face on the planet. The Harvard class of 1975 invited Muhammad Ali to speak tonight because he is not only a fine athlete and the world heavyweight champ, but also because he has wisdom from outside the boxing world, which he has come here to share with us tonight. So without saying anything further, because the champ says it all, here's Professor Muhammad Ali.
2: I regret that I should have studied hard in school, probably should have went to college one day. I regret that, but one day soon, I hope to make up for it. But common sense means a lot. Einstein, understand, wasn't an educated man. Moses, Lot, Noah, Jesus, God's major prophets weren't educated men. I get by using common sense. And experience is the best teacher, and I get a lot of experience.
12: When you say you're going to make up for it one day, what would you do to make up for it?
2: Well, one day I would like to take up some course, mainly on reading and writing. That's all. I don't need to know nothing else. Just how to read better and write better so I can study more.
13: I'm very flattered in coming here. And if you had told me I'd be offered a professorship to teach philosophy and poetry at Oxford and speaking at Harvard, man, I never would have believed it. So I'm real humble and I'm thankful to be here. It's such a high seat of learning, and I'm just a boxer when most boxers can't even talk. I have a couple topics I would like to speak on, entitled The Heart. I've heard a lot about the heart. If we were to look at what gives us courage to stand firm in the battlefield of life, that which gives us the power to struggle, to endure all that come, what is it? It's the heart. If the heart fails, one fails. If the heart rises, one rises. When the heart is directed at one object, at one romance, then the heart is strengthened. But when the heart has gone from one object to another, or one romance to another, for then the fire element dies. When a man says, I love everybody, we can be sure that he don't love nobody. That's right. See, but when he says, I love my mother, I love my sister, I love my daughter, I love my friend, or I love my beloved, then he has taken the first step on the path to love. People have wrongly understood the meaning of love. The real meaning of love is life itself. The feeling that one is alive, that feeling itself is love. Then what is love? Love is sacrifice. Love is service. Love shows itself in regard for the pleasures and displeasures of the beloved, and that love can be seen in all aspects of life once we understand it. Love for those whom depend upon one. Love for those whom one comes in contact with in everyday life. Love for one's country. Love for one's race. Love for humanity. It can even extend to love for the smallest creature or insect that lives. So the first and most important thing that we all must try to understand is the cultivating of the heart quality. And there's only one way to cultivate the heart quality, and that is to become more and more selfless. Not selfish, but selfless. Strength and courage taught in colleges, universities, strength and courage taught in books have not the same power as strength and courage springing naturally from the spring of love, which is in the depths of the heart of man. Thank you. I think what I said was different. I don't think you'll hear it again, but I just had to let you know that there are more sides to Muhammad Ali than that you see on TV. But the people don't pay for that. They pay for foolishness. Oh, they want me to tell you the shortest poem ever written. And this poem explains how it feels to be as great as me. This is it. Me? Wee! Time is up. Thank you.
14: And it's important to me, to my people, to black people, and all my true fans, that I retire on top. I've stayed around too long and always have it on mind I should quit. So this is why I want to get on out. Now, say there's a heaven and hell, which I believe. Now, I don't want to go to hell. So God's judging how I treat people. So I'm going to spend the next rest of my life working for God, working for humanity, doing something. See, God don't care about me being Muhammad Ali, the great champion. God don't care about this BBC television show. There's no VIP treatment in heaven. You guys going not going to ask you your color, your race, but how did you treat people? What did you do? So all I'm going to do in the next 18 years, I got all the Rolls Royces I want. I have money. I've been praised. So what can I do? I'm still not happy. So.
15: You're not happy?
14: No. Man chases after everything in the world. He looks for everything that appears to be happiness, but in the end, he finds that there's no true happiness except in God, doing something for God, humanity, helping people. So I've been on television, and Muhammad Ali beats Pink. So, okay, I'm live all over the world. That don't make me happy. I go get my Rolls Royce. I got $100,000 in my pocket. I got all I want. I'm not happy. But my little daughter, Hannah, or my little baby daughter, Layla, makes me more happy and worth more than me than the world title and all the $50 million I made. And that's just a little baby.
3: Do you still enjoy getting into the ring? Or is it something that...
2: Never enjoyed it.
3: No?
2: No, not enjoy it. It's my livelihood. And I enjoy it being over. And I can come out hurting my opponent, not being seriously hurt. But I never enjoyed the actual fighting itself.
3: Fighting is it's not a sport that you would have taken up if you could have done something else, is it?
2: I really don't know. Probably, I can't say. If I knew what would have happened if I started boxing, I could have picked something else. If I knew my life would be like it is, I would have chose boxing.
16: 10, 9, 8, 7, 6,
15: five, four, three.
16: Here's to 1980. And for me, good night.
17: And one thing later than Newsnight tonight is the world heavyweight title fight in Las Vegas. And when we wake up tomorrow, we'll know whether Muhammad Ali is a miracle or a man. Just another ex-champ who went one fight too far. He takes on Larry Holmes, who, all things considered, should beat Ali. But whatever happens, I'll still be able to tell my grandchildren that I saw him fight once.
18: Well, among Ali's more memorable pronouncements, this plane won't crash, I'm on it. And it takes just that sort of confidence to make yet another comeback. Well, if boxing titles were won with the mouth, Ali would surely never have been beaten. But now he has to show his fans that he's more than just brave words.
19: Ali is 38 and out of shape. And if he ever needed to train, it's now. But when the camera rolls, the act he's been perfecting for 20 years begins. Once again, you hear the latest from the greatest.
20: Your mind may say you can do it, but can your body do it?
13: Well, we will see. We will see. And I have to do it. That's why I'm doing it, because I'm not supposed to do it. Anything I'm not supposed to do, I do. It wasn't supposed to be a black Muslim in white America, I did. It wasn't supposed to tell Vietnam no, I did. Whatever I'm not supposed to do is what I go do.
21: And now with news of sport and the Muhammad Ali fight, Marshall Lee.
17: Well, by all accounts, Muhammad Ali's been buried already. The reports on his fight sound like obituaries. And, of course, it's sad, but in the end, the idol brought himself down, with a little help from his friend Larry Holmes. It took Ali just over half an hour to go from the greatest, full of defiance, to the slump of the man who was down and out. The question is, how down and out is Ali? In fact, some still insist that he's not only slowed down physically, but mentally as well. After 59 fights, they say he has suffered brain damage.
22: I see why I said it's good to see you looking good, because, as you know, there's been a lot of speculation about your condition after the Holmes fight, particularly in this country. There was a suggestion, for instance, that there was brain damage.
2: Well, I tell you what, your brain controls what comes out of your mouth. During this interview, you check me out, and after, you tell me if I have brain damage.
22: You're a very good actor.
2: Are you calling me a liar?
22: No.
2: If I had a lower IQ, I could enjoy this interview.
22: Oh, yeah. Very good. But you're taking a risk, you see, with more than just your physical well-being. You're taking a risk with the fans, the reputation that you built up throughout the world. What they don't want to see is you go over and be badly beaten again ever.
2: Badly beaten, I don't...
22: Well, that's what it's about.
2: It looks dangerous to them.
22: That's right.
2: It's not really that dangerous to me.
22: Yeah. And it's
2: just another day.
22: And it's the affection they have for you. They've never felt about another boxer like they felt about you.
2: Oh, it's so nice.
23: There you go.
2: I'm going to tell you something. Take this interview for an example. Right. Look how we're talking and how I'm handling you. You're a wise man. And, I mean, boxers can't do this. Even boxers that don't take beatings, even young boxers. This is knowledge and wisdom. This is brain. Look how we're talking. This looks like my show.

0: Parkinson's disease, my doctor made a statement that made people think that when you have Parkinson's, you shake. Do you see me shaking?
1: I noticed throughout our conversation you're not shaking now.
0: No, Parkinson's, you shake. But I've had tremors at times where I noticed a tremor in the right hand, and they said possibly it's symptoms of Parkinson, but not that I have Parkinson's disease.
1: What is wrong with you?
0: Well, I don't know. I don't see nothing wrong.
1: So all of these things that we've been hearing here are mischievous rumors, and Ali is still good,
0: well,
1: eh?
0: Well, the rumor came out of London a couple of months ago. Had brain damage. Remember that?
1: I do.
0: Brain damage. He's had brain damage. He can't talk. When you hear him talk, you can't understand him. Don't you hear me?
1: I hear you. You do talk a little slower and more thoughtfully than I remember you doing at the height of the greatness.
0: When I was boxing, I was campaigning. I'm the greatest of all time. I'm pretty. Cooper talk jive. You fall in five. I'm pretty. I'm the greatest of all time. Fall like a butterfly. Still gonna be. I'm king. Let me go. I'll get him. I'm the greatest. I'm the king. Let me go.
1: Slow down.
0: That's, see, you're so used to that. Now I get back to myself. He's got trouble. He talks slow now. I'm the greatest actor.

0: get paid for this.
1: No, you never got paid by the BBC, you know that. How are you enjoying life today?
0: Beautiful. I'm happy to be retired. Enjoy my, I got 8 children.

0: greatest. How are you the greatest champion in the world?
1: That was only publicity. Saying I'm the greatest, just to build the fight. I never really believed that.
0: You didn't believe it?
1: Still don't.
0: I believed it. I
1: mean, nobody's that great.
0: Do you still make up poems about things?
1: I made one for your show.
0: You've made up one for the show?
1: I love your show. I admire your style. But you pay it so cheap, don't call for a while.

0: predict that I will be the first man elected to the Hall of Fame while I'm still alive. And they won't have to put up a statue of me because I will appear at the Hall of Fame in person, live, in living color.
1: So the top contenders, Muhammad Ali, George Best, Don Bradman, Jack Nicklaus, Jesse Owens, and Pele. But one man has amassed far more votes on his own than all our other contenders combined. We have an undisputed winner. To present the award for Sports Personality of the Century, we have Harry Carpenter.
2: For 20 wonderful working years of my life, I've followed this man around the world and reported his achievements. They were breathtaking, not merely in the domination of his chosen sport, but for the extraordinary influence he came to have in the world in which he lived. He took boxing to heights never previously reached. His talents outshone all those of his predecessors. Today, at 57, he's admired, he's loved by people throughout the world who can never forget what he gave us. A taste of magic, excitement, enjoyment, exhilaration, unmatched. He coined his own epitaph, "I am the greatest." He was, and he is. The people of Britain have voted Muhammad Ali, the Sports Personality of the Century.
3: I want to thank the British people for giving us such a great welcome. Thank all concerned for the award. I had a good time boxing. I enjoyed it. And I might come back.
4: Until he met Sonny. And the band stopped the touring so fast, it wasn't even funny. But along came this pretty cat.

0: would you like people to think about you when you've gone?
1: I'd like for them to say he took a few cups of love. He took one tablespoon of patience, one teaspoon of generosity, one pint of kindness. He took one quart of laughter, one pinch of concern, and then he mixed willingness with happiness. He added lots of faith, and he stirred it up well, then spread it over a span of a lifetime and serve it to each and every deserving person you meet. And I'd like for them to say that's what he did.
2: The greatest thing, you better know it, yeah, the Louisville lip.
3: Yeah.
4: That was a hit show, wasn't it?
0: Right.
4: Was that a hit performance? Hit. Boy, that's a lot. You're going to get more celebrated.
3: The life and career of the great Muhammad Ali in the Louisville Lip.
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0: ABC News. Hello, I'm William Howard Evans. Greens leader David Shoebridge says allegations of inappropriate conduct about Senator Jordan Steele John must be fairly and independently investigated. Political reporter Sarah Tomevska has the details.
1: Senator Jordan Steele John has taken leave from the Greens party room after several party members wrote to leader David Shoebridge alleging Mr. Steele John made inappropriate comments to women over the past decade. In a statement, the WA senator said he utterly rejects the claims. The Greens leader said he was unaware of any allegations of misconduct against the senator.
2: I will not be engaging in a running commentary on the matter because it is going to a fair an independent process.
1: The WA branch of the Greens will commission an independent investigation into the allegations.
0: The Australian Defence Force says a person of interest has been identified in a hidden camera scandal on a Navy ship. The device was found on the HMAS Lewin when it was docked in Cairns in far north Queensland at the weekend. The ABC understands it was placed inside a female-only area. An ADF statement says a person is now assisting with inquiries. Digital rights advocates say the removal of a ministerial discretion on the Digital Duty of Care Bill is worthwhile. The bill has been officially tabled in federal parliament but is yet to pass. The changes mean any harms will have to be added through an amendment passed by the parliament. Head of policy at Digital Rights Watch, Tom Sulston, says he approves of the change as the old model was open to abuse.
3: If that's left up to, you know, a minister just say, oh, this thing is now harmful, a minister can say, well, you know, I don't like this group of people and therefore I'm going to introduce a harm that relates to them that allows me to effectively silence them online.
0: It's alleged a man accused of crashing a car into Newcastle Knights fans drove dangerously for 15 minutes beforehand. Giselle Wakatama reports.
4: Indica Banbrick Samara Singh was excused from attending Newcastle local court today when 17 charges were mentioned before a sitting judge. He's accused of crashing a car into fans at Wall's End on October the 3rd. Injuring 10. Police charge sheets tendered in court say his alleged offending spanned that day from 9:20am to 9:35. In that time, it's alleged the BMW he was in left its lane, crashing into members of the crowd. The most serious charge he faces is dangerous driving occasioning grievous bodily harm. The teenager remains on strict conditional bail and is due back in court in December.
0: Victoria recorded a larger-than-expected surplus last year, while the state's debt was $4.7 billion lower than forecast. Richard Willingham explains.
5: The annual financial report shows the final outcome of last year's budget, and it showed an operating surplus of $2.4 billion, $1.7 billion higher than estimated. It's the first surplus since the pandemic. Net debt at June 30 was $160.7 billion, lower than forecast. The better-than-expected outcome is due to higher revenue and grants from Canberra, including for the Airport Rail Link. Labor spent nearly $900 million of the windfall to help cover increased public sector wages and investment in transport and schools.
0: Now to sport. Declan Meredith has been named to start at fly half for the Wallabies in Saturday's second Bledisloe Cup game against New Zealand in Sydney. He'll replace Ben Donaldson, who has an upper leg injury, and will partner Ryan Lonergan in the halves. The Wallabies are hoping to turn around last weekend's 50-19 defeat to the All Blacks in Auckland. And coach Les Kiss says Meredith is up to the task.
6: He's got a different skill set to the other boys, which I like, having, you know, those differences. Goal kicking has been fantastic lately, so if he comes on and has to take over, if Ryan's off, we're in a good place as well. But he's a physical boy. He's a physical 10, and they'll hold their own in that channel in defence.
0: And the newest giraffe at Perth Zoo is settling into his new enclosure after travelling across the Nullarbor in a specially designed crate. Tambi, a one-year-old male giraffe from Melbourne Zoo, is joining the all-female herd in Perth as part of a regional breeding program. Environment Minister Matthew Swinburne says the arrival is part of the state government's $20 million plan to expand the zoo's African precinct.
7: A modernised giraffe barn will also allow visitors to stand eye to eye with giraffes and get a peek at parts of the zoo that were previously behind the scenes.
0: You're up to date with the latest ABC News.
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5: Australia lead the three-test series 1-0 over South Africa after a spirited come-from-behind victory in Durban. After being 6 for 124 on the opening day, the Aussies compiled

0: 390 and never looked back on the back of Matt Renshaw's Big Daddy 100. He made 190 in the finish, and for really most of the test match, he was the only player to pass 50. South Africa, in response, all out for 284, 106 behind on the first innings before Australia set South Africa a record fourth innings run chase of 421. And in the finish, the home side never really got close. The Aussies winners by 214 runs on the back of career best figures for Josh Hazlewood. For the fifth time, he's taken six for in an innings, but never at this kind of a clip. So 16.5 overs, 6 for 49. A sensational performance by the Australians. Matt Renshaw picked up his first two test wickets, finished with the figures of 13 overs, 2 for 30. And Adam Markram did his best with the bat, making 75 for South Africa. But in the end, all out for 206 just after 1 o'clock local time in the second session on day 5. This is Grandstand at Stumps, Corbin Middlemass, alongside former Australian opener Phil Jakes. Jason Gillespie's here, a man who sits in the top dozen wicket takers in the history of Australian test cricket. That is a superb performance by the Australians. Whenever you win a test match away from home, it's meritorious, Dizzy, but particularly the way they did it here in Durban. They didn't have it all their own way, and in the end, they win comfortably on the fifth day.
1: Most certainly. It was hard fought. I thought ever since 6 for 124, Australia have been pretty ruthless, haven't they? They've played some good, hard, attritional cricket, and it's definitely hard fought. They thoroughly deserve this win, and they'll remember this one for a long time. They'll know they've had to work hard. Wasn't smooth sailing. Didn't have everything go their own way, but that was a ruthless display. And today, led by Josh Hazlewood, 6 for 49. Gee, he was good, Jakesy.
2: Well, it was just a great performance, wasn't it, all round? You know, as you said, 6 for 124. Everyone was saying, oh, they get bowled out for 150 here.
1: Yeah.
2: And would have been right behind the eight ball, but you know, some guts, some fight, some patience, some discipline, and a lot of grind. And Australia worked their way back into it to get 390 in that first innings, which is, you don't lose too many games when you get 390 first innings runs. And Australia certainly led the charge from that point on. And then, yeah, they just didn't go away in that second innings, did they? South Africa tried their hardest. You know, they were batted with discipline as well. Markram was outstanding for South Africa. He played beautifully. He looked the best batter on the ground at times. And unfortunately, that second new ball cost him his wicket, and the game moved forward from there. But Australia, well-deserved victors in this game.
0: There's so much to pull apart. It was obviously Josh Hazlewood, the star at the finish, but it'll be a test match that'll always be known as the Matt Renshaw test in what he was able to do. I mean, there was only one other guy in the test match that made 50, and that was Adam Markram, and he ended up staying at the crease for 237 balls for his 75. But the top two scores are both Matt Renshaw. So first innings made 190, a chanceless mammoth 100 before he was eventually the last man out in the innings. And then he finished with 82 in the second dig. Hit a towering six from Keshav Maharaj. And the next one, he punched back to him and was out on a return catch. But it was an unreal performance from Matt Renshaw, a guy who has been on the fringes of this team, got recalled for the last test that Australia played in Mackay. And then if that wasn't enough, they threw him the ball and he was able to spin a web there too.
1: Most certainly. And a real feature was his match awareness. When he was batting, and that mammoth 100 he got, 190, his match awareness, his situation, how he worked with the lower order, that was pretty special. Make no bones about it. That was as good a knock as you'll see. It reminded me shades of, great players that play well with the tail. Steve Smith's done it in the past. Mike Hussey, I always thought he was a fantastic player with the lower order, and Matt Renshaw has played as good a knock as any of those guys have played. That was superb.
2: Yeah, truly world-class, wasn't it? Couldn't be happier for him. Dominant display, both innings as well, and two different sides of him. There was the patience and the resilience and that want to bat time in the first innings. But then when the spinners came on, he had another gear, and he dominated the spinners. He didn't allow them to settle at all. Particularly brutal on Maharaj. Didn't let him settle. And as you said, batted with the tail to perfection. He gave him enough responsibility, but just kept him calm, kept him focused. And then only limited exposure, the two balls and over. There wasn't too many overs where Nathan Lyon had to face the full six balls of the over.
0: Incredible. How many, when he scored 130-odd of his runs batting with the tail, Matt Renshaw from where they were. And that doesn't include the runs he scored with Cummins. So that's just Stark, Lyon and Hazelwood, what he was able to do to make his way to 190. The events of day five, it's pretty rare we get the fifth day of a test match in 2026. And the C Fret had a little bit of a role to play in that with the early finishes on a couple of the days. But here we are on the fifth and final day. And South Africa resumed at 4 for 102. The fifth man out was VR Mulder, who looked well organised. He faced 110 balls and then eventually got a ball in and around middle and leg. Tried to turn it round the corner. In the end, he just feathered an edge down the leg side, and Carey took a superb diving catch, stuck in the webbing of his left glove, and Mulder was out for 29. The sixth man to go was Kyle Verena. It was a short stay. Walked out there, nicked off Renshaw to first sleep, and Smith removed him by catching him in both innings. It was that superb one-hander from the reverse sweep in the first innings, a more a genuine nick in the second. The seventh man to go was Marco Janssen, who was knocked over by Josh Hazelwood, again breaking another partnership. Bowled Hazelwood for 35. The eighth to go was Simon Harmer. He was caught by the keeper off the bowling of Hazelwood for a third ball duck. And then the ninth man out was the key wicket, Adam Markram. Stark got him, his only wicket in the innings. A little nick onto his back leg. Carey took a diving catch, and Markram was out for 75 of 237 balls. He did his best, didn't get a whole lot of support from the rest of the South African batting card. And then Hazelwood, to complete career best figures, got the last wicket. Norkia, a short ball, didn't really know what to do with that. He tried to play an awkward-looking pull or hook shot, went straight up in the air, and Lyon, moving in from mid-wicket, able to take an easy catch. So Hazelwood finishing with six. Norkia, the last man out, for four. 11 sundries made up of six leg byes, two wides and three no balls. And the innings lasting just a tick under 87 overs, all out for 206 South Africa. Hazelwood, 16.5 overs, 6 for 49. One wicket to both Stark and Cummins. Stark 1 for 33, Cummins 1 for 34. And then Matt Renshaw, 13 overs, 2 for 30. Nick Maddison ended up bowling 4 overs, none for 18. And Nathan Lyon went wicketless. Well, 20 overs, none for 32. So he went at, 1.5 an over, and yet wasn't able to claim a wicket. But it's amazing how many bowlers that Australia used in this test match. They used 7 in the first innings, and then Renshaw and Maddison in the second. So 9 different guys got a roll across the course of the test match. So the only two that didn't bowl was the wicketkeeper, Alex Carey, and Steve Smith. Everybody else had a trundle at some stage.
1: It was really interesting to see how Pat Cummins, before the availability of the new ball, he was rotating the bowlers. Like, I think Bo Webster and Matt Renshaw were bowling one over on, one over off each from one end. And Maddo came in and bowled some of his left-arm spin. But a ruthless display by the Australians, well-led. Josh Hazelwood, I'll tell you what, boys, as well. We've spoken about Steve Smith and his fielding, his catching. He took 5 great catches in this test match. But let's not forget, on an up-and-down wicket, Alex Carey, behind the stumps, he was flawless. He was, and he's got 5 catches as well. But
0: 5, yep.
1: His work, and there were some balls that weren't even carrying through to him. He didn't miss a beat, Alex Carey. I thought he was outstanding.
2: Yeah, wicket keepers always know they've had a good game when you don't notice them much.
1: Spot on.
2: And he was super clean. Mm. Took everything that came his way and got his rewards. And yeah, I mean, aren't we blessed with our catchers behind the wicket? Steve Smith, Alex Carey. You know, the bowlers create a chance, and they're most of the time they're snaffled up.
1: Spot on.
0: Grandstand cricket on ABC Sport. Corbin Middlebass alongside Phil Jakes and Jason Gillespie. Ben Cameron is down on the boundary's edge. We'll check in with him and the Australian camp shortly. And also we'll check in with the presentations as well. I know Natalie Germanos is down there, and a few of the Australian lads in Pat Cummins. And I don't think I'm spoiling it for anyone to say that Matt Renshaw is attending the official presentation as well.
1: I wonder why.
0: 190 and 82 is two scores with the bat. So incredible effort from Matt Renshaw. He also picked up his first test wicket.
1: Even the fast bowler in me, I'd love to see a fast bowler get a man of the match. And I thought Josh Hazelwood was brilliant, but even I can concede that Matt Renshaw deserves this this award.
2: It was probably the difference between the two sides.
1: Without a doubt.
2: Yeah. We only ever had one other 50 in the game, and he's got two of them, including 190.
1: Spot on.
2: That's just outstanding. But yeah, Josh Hazlewood, best bowling figures from him. Mm. Outstanding effort, 6 wickets in that second innings.
1: Absolutely brilliant.
2: New ball, so good.
0: How significant is this test for Matt Renshaw? So he's clearly going to be one of the big stories coming out of it. So, he's playing in the middle order, which is not really the spot that we thought he was going to fill in the lineup with Nick Maddison coming in. He shifts down to five. And it was out of this world. I mean, it's clearly his best test performance so far in what he was able to do, and that includes the big 100 that he scored as a 20-year-old, but to do it in both innings here and the way that he did it was superb.
1: Yeah, without a doubt, and it would give him a lot of confidence and sense of belonging and knowing that he can score runs at the top of the order. He's got 180 odd against Pakistan early in his career, and he's scored runs in the middle order.
0: We'll get to the presentation. We might do that on delay. We've got the opportunity to catch up with Josh Hazlewood while this is happening, so we'll get to the presentation in a moment as Matt Renshaw speaking downstairs. But Ben Cameron's on the boundary's edge. Ben.
3: Yeah, thank you, Corbin. I am down here with Josh Hazlewood. A comprehensive win, in our words. In your words, how would you describe it?
4: Yeah, I guess it looked like that in the end. I think it was pretty hard fought for the majority of the game. They were obviously on top quite early if we go back to day one. But again, I think it was a hard fight, hard grind from all our team members, really. The low order runs initially and then, you know, in the field. So everyone did their job, I felt, and, you know, got in the grind together.
3: It is something that this team is able to do. 6 for 124 on day one. It looks like you're well behind in the test match. And yet you guys just find a way to fight back and win the test from there.
4: Yeah, I think experience plays a huge part in that. There's no panic. We know that the low order can contribute with got a batter in there with us. And I think with the ball, the experience is key. It's just a hard grind. Everyone buys into it. We're not going to blast them out on this wicket. A lot of their batters face, you know, 30, 40, 50 balls. So we know it's going to be a grind. And, we just stuck at it.
3: I just want to pick up on a word you used there as well in your first answer, the grind. Because Pat used it in his press conference, you've used it. I think you might have mentioned it last night to me as well. How much is that being spoken about with this group to just get into the grind over here?
4: Yeah, I think the wickets sort of determine that. A lot of the Australian wickets these days, I guess, is probably not that grind, so to speak. It's just about getting the ball in the right areas and let the wicket do itself. But here it's just trying to suffocate the batters, shut down the scoreboard. And hopefully, you know, you get a new ball on an old deteriorating wicket like that and you get a couple of ones that jump. So you get the rewards late usually in these games, and that sort of was the same story today.
3: Let's talk about you. I know you're a humble guy and you want to talk about the team, but your best bowling figures at test match level, how rewarding is that? How pleasing is it for you?
4: Yeah, I think it's hugely pleasing. I know we do a lot of work off the field. We had a big block of training before Darwin Test match. And I guess that's paying dividends now. It's a lot of cricket to come up, and we've already played a fair bit of cricket, so the body feels in good shape. I think all the quicks are in pretty good nick, so we'll need everyone going forward.
3: You went level and then passed Brett Lee in terms of Test match wickets. What does that mean to you, if anything?
4: I think it's... I hadn't really thought about it until just then. I think you watch these guys growing up on TV. You know, that attack that I probably watched a lot growing up was Dizzy, Pidge, Warney and Binger. So it was, I don't know, to have as many wickets as that is, yeah, you don't really think about when you're playing. I think you'll sit down later in life and have a look. But, everyone's there for someone to go past. And I know a few of our guys are getting up the top.
3: Does it mean anything to you as a quartet? I mean, we've spoken a lot throughout this test match about the fact that in matches you guys have played together, you've now taken over 600 test wickets. The next best is, Moeen Ali, James Anderson, Stuart Broad and Ben Stokes on 415. It's quite significant what this New South Wales quartet have been able to do together.
4: Yeah, it is. People probably think we've played more together, but I think getting all four on the park together, you know, you've got swing conditions in India where you might play two, you've got injuries, different things. So, people probably think West Indies had four quicks together for a lot longer than that. But I guess it shows that it's hard to get four bowlers on the park together for a consecutive period of time. So I guess it's probably longevity and the consistency that we've put together more than anything else. And we've stayed fit, we've played a lot of cricket, and we've been lucky enough to take a few wickets together.
3: Can you talk about Steve Smith's catching throughout the test match? I mean, is he the best slips fieldsman you've played with?
4: Yeah. I think I think he's getting better with age, actually. I mean, when he was younger, probably when he was captain, he probably had a few more things going on in his head of field changing and different things, and maybe dropped the odd one here and there. But I think now it's, you don't see many go down, and he takes them. The one today off Renshaw, I think it was unbelievable. So, he's getting better with age.
3: It was a pretty handy take from Alex Carey off you as well. I mean, he's very tidy. We barely notice him until he takes a screamer like that.
4: Yeah, I think, Cairns is always, superb. But I think in general, fielding goes unnoticed when you catch everything, and it goes noticed when you start dropping them. So it's a game like this, you think, to take 20 wickets on that wicket is hard work, and you've got to catch everything, and we did. So it makes our lives a lot easier. But the guys do a hell of a lot of work in the slips in particular, and Cairns behind the wicket. So, they deserve it.
3: Last one. You guys were able to get the ball to reverse swing at different stages. I think we noticed it last night. We noticed it again today. Must be pleasing. It's always very difficult for the batsman to navigate when you've got it reversing.
4: Yeah, I think the conditions sort of dictate that. It's a dry, it's a very, very hard surface underfoot. So it's going to be abrasive. You want to keep it quite hard in general. And if you get a little bit reverse with a harder ball, then that's better than a lot of reverse with a soft ball. So, it was just... This naturally happened later in the game in these sort of conditions.
3: Go on, have a drink, celebrate, enjoy, relax, rest up, and we'll see you in PE. Two to go.
4: No worries, cheers. Thank you.
0: Thanks very much to Josh Hazlewood and the Australian cricket team downstairs with Ben Cameron speaking there on the back of career best figures today for Josh Hazlewood. 6-4-49. It's the fifth time in his career that he has taken a 6-4. Let's have a listen to how he did it today. This is how we called it on Grandstand Cricket. Hazlewood tries again, bowls a short one. Rickleton looking to try and hook. He nicks it behind and he's caught by Carey. South Africa one down. And Hazlewood gets the wicket. Rickleton is out for two.
3: Hazlewood bowls through him again and he's struck on the pad. That's very close. The finger goes up. Bettingham falls short of 50. And again, South Africa have a batsman who goes past 30, but falls short of 50. Hazlewood hits the crease and bowls down the leg side. Was there a glove on it? Was there a bat? Was there pat? He's out. Mulder has nicked it down the leg side. It's a strangulation. Great take from Alex Carey. Hazlewood right arm over the wicket. Bowls him. Straight through Jansen. Decks it back through his defences. Castle disturbed. The seventh South African wicket is down and Australia are three away. 7 for 201. Jansen out for 35. The second new ball does the trick. Rumbles away again. Three slips away as he bowls to Harmer. Has one gloved. Caught. Carey takes it. And Hazlewood's done it again. Two wickets in the same over. It reared off a length. Clipped the glove of Harmer. Ballooned through to Carey. And he's out for a duck. And the eighth South African wicket is departing.
0: We're not far away from a close here as Hazlewood on his way in again. Over the wicket to Norkia, who gets jammed up. He bobs it up on the leg side. Lyon takes the catch. Hazlewood finishes with career best figures. And the Australians with a sensational comeback victory in Durban. From 6 for 124 on the opening day, Australia have pulled off a 214-run win on the fifth day. An incredible turnaround in the test match here in Durban. Australia lead the best of three series 1-0. South Africa all out for 206. Josh Hazlewood finishing with the figures of 6 for 49. Corbin Middlemass, Phil Jakes, Jason Gillespie at the conclusion of the test. This is Grandstand at Stumps on ABC Sport. And we got plenty of themes to work our way through out of this test match. We've touched on Matt Renshaw. Understandably, he is the player of the match, or as the man of the match award has been dubbed here in Durban, he is the hardest working player, which I don't mind as a little way to just to mix it up from the usual man of the match. So here he is, Matt Renshaw, speaking at the presentation moments ago.
5: We're going to start off our prizes with the hardest working player, and that goes to Matt Renshaw. Not too surprising, considering his contributions in the match with runs and wickets. And next, we're going to move on to our Radar Tyres Super 6. And this is going to be presented by the CEO of Cricket South Africa, Mr. Poletsi Moseki. Thank you very much for joining us. And this goes to Pat Cummins. Four sixes he hit in the second innings, one of them 91 metres. And now we move on to our Player of the Match Award. And this is going to be handed over by Mr. Justin Painter, who's the Crawford International School's General Manager. And I'm sure everyone has guessed this. Matt Renshaw.

0: 190 in the first, 82 in the second, plus a couple of wickets as well. Matt, what a game. Some calling it the Renshaw Test match. It's kind of hard sometimes to sum things together, especially so soon after a win. How are you feeling at the moment, though?
1: Pretty tired, to be honest. It's been a big 5 days. It's been a long time since last playing a five-day Test match. So, yeah, it was nice to be able to contribute.
0: Taking us back to the first innings and how things...

0: and then it was just trying to play the game, face as many balls as possible, and fortunately I had some good allies out there.
1: In terms of moving on through that 190, you seem to change gears as the game went along as well. Is that a conscious thing? Is that a plan that comes from the dressing room? How do you work through those moments?
0: I think it was just sort of the conditions and the field that was coming up against me. It was pretty hard to get twos, so there's a few times where I had to take a little bit of a risk and try and hit a boundary.
1: Second innings, things go quite nicely. You're obviously in a good position as well as a team, and you went along at a quicker rate as well. What were your plans for the second innings?
0: I probably got a little bit more lucky in that second innings, a couple of bottom edges, a couple of top edges, but yeah, I think it was pretty similar. It was trying to push the envelope a little bit, get us a decent lead, and trying to get us bowling as quick as possible.
1: I think there's an easy answer to this. How do you like batting at number five?
0: It's pretty nice. It's a bit different to opening the batting, but yeah, happy to do whatever the team needs me to do.
1: And then a couple of wickets with the ball as well. Pretty special being your first test wickets as well.
0: Yeah, it was. I wasn't never expecting. I think my last over, I bowled five full tosses and Paddy dragged me pretty quickly. So it was nice to just hit the pitch today and yesterday. And yeah, pretty lucky about that.
1: Special moment for your family, I'd imagine, watching on as well.
0: Yeah, I think so. I haven't had too much chance to talk to them yet. It's been a tough time zone, but I think over the next couple of days, sort of have a few phone calls.
1: Congratulations. Great watching you. Enjoy the win.
0: Thank you very much. Cheers.
2: As Matt Renshaw, he's the man of the match, the hardest working player in the test match on the back of his 190 and 82.
3: So there's actually two awards. It was the hardest working player. He got that award. Yeah. And then they announced who the man of the match was. And it was Matt Renshaw as well. So he's got two little trophies.
2: I think one's maybe the sponsored product and the other one will be how history remembers him as the player of the match. Phil Jakes, you handed him his first class debut, Matt Renshaw, as a teenager, I think, at the time. Here he is at 30 years of age, second innings back, scores 190. We've spoken about him so much throughout the test match. It felt like this is his arrival moment, and there might have been a false dawn in the past when he scored that big 100 as a 20-year-old at the SCG, but gee, looks like he belongs at test level.
4: Yeah, absolutely, and couldn't be prouder of him. He was outstanding this game, and this is definitely a coming-of-age moment for Matt Renshaw at this level. You know, he'll feel like he fully belongs in this team now, and the players around him will also feel like he's part of that group now. He's won his team a test match almost on the back of his bat in this game. To be honest, I can't remember a test match swinging so far from one way to another way, from where we were in the first morning of that game to where we are now with such a dominant victory for Australia. They were in all sorts of trouble, and Matthew Renshaw bailed them out along with the lower order batters. Because they aren't just bowlers. They were batting as well, and they hung around and did their job for the team, and fantastic partnerships, and they deserve every accolade that they get.
2: Well, we talk a lot about 6 for 124, but they were still 8 for 230. Like, the difference between scoring 390 and being all out for 230, 250, something like that, is really the gap in the test.
3: Oh, yeah, absolutely. And that partnership that Matt Renshaw had with Nathan Lyon, I mean, that was absolutely brilliant, and it did swing the test match. There's no doubt about that. I think you mentioned, Jake's here, coming-of-age innings, and it'll give him a lot of confidence, as I referenced before, give him a lot of confidence. He'll know he belongs. He knows he can score runs in the middle order. He knows he can score runs at the top. So there's that flexibility piece that the selectors clearly like, and Pat Cummins clearly likes, having the flexibility to bat in different positions. So, yeah, he's in a good place.
2: Let's say Green doesn't come back, hasn't batted it in the nets yet, and the test obviously starts on Sunday in PE. Does he stay in the middle order, or does he go back to the top for the second test?
4: Oh, they won't change it if they don't have to. Like, they've seen now Matt Renshaw, what he can do at number five. I think Nick Maddison showed a little bit in that second innings to show that he could play a role for Australia. I think when Green comes back, they've got some questions that they need to ask about where Matt Renshaw's long-term future is. I personally think it's up the top of the order, but I think if Green's not back, I don't think they'll make a change there.
2: Grandstand at Stumps on ABC Sport. Australia win the first test by 214 runs. They jump on top in the series and lead that 1-0. Corbin Middlemass, Phil Jakes, Jason Gillespie, former South African captain Sean Pollock joins us in the box. Sean, it's all done just after 1 o'clock on day five. How do you sum up that test match in a nutshell? What have we seen across the 5 days here in Durban?
5: Yeah, I think from a South African perspective,

0: perspective, obviously, I'll start. I think they'd be very disappointed. 124-6 on the first day. To have Australia in that position, you've got to hammer home your advantage and really look to dominate. So once they posted 390, all about Renshaw and the contributions of Cummins and Lyon in that first innings. I mean, to get your tail to wag in that fashion. And then just the relentlessness of the bowlers, I thought, from Australia in that first innings. You know, we've seen them operate, what, together for 10 years or whatever it may have been. And it was just like they were back in the groove. They were just back as the quartet looking to do what they do. And South Africa, all 10 wickets caught in that first innings, which shows or tends to reflect that there's some bad shots played. You know, you have to take on the responsibility of making sure that you're a bit more selective in order to post something substantial. South Africa weren't. Looked like they were short of a gallop, to be honest, from a test match cricket perspective. They hadn't played much four-day cricket, and it showed for me. I thought their spirit when they came back in the third innings, picking up two early wickets, they looked like they were trying to get back into the contest, but the start or the lead was too big for Australia, and then Renshaw showed that it was his test match again, the way he played. And then I think the bowling performances, it was just polished from Australia. Everyone played their part. I suppose the only concern would be the fact that Renshaw kind of out-bowled Nathan Lyon with regards to the off-spin. But he'll be back, I'm sure, as the series goes on. But it was, once you guys got your noses in front, there was no letting up, and South Africa didn't really have much of a chance. So quality from them, full deserving of their test victory. And I'm just glad the rain didn't come in for Dizzy this afternoon.
1: Seven guys for South Africa scored over 25 in the first innings, yeah. And four of those repeated it in the second dig. So four guys got to 25 twice in the first and second innings, and none of them, really, apart from Markram's second innings, 75, were able to go on with it. The one storyline, I guess, that we were anticipating about South Africa being underdone and short of a gallop was Henrik Norkia, who hadn't played in almost 4 years in the Test arena. He bowled 40 overs. Only Simon Harmer bowled more than he did. I'm shocked at what we saw from him. He looked unbelievable for a guy that hasn't played red ball cricket in over 3.5 years.
0: Yeah, a real success story of the Test match for me from a South African perspective. I actually spoke to him this morning and said, "How's the body?" He said, "No, it feels great." Wow. So that's real good news for them. I mean, we would be very excited about having a Janssen, Rabada and Norkia combination add a all-rounder maybe of Mulder and a spinner, and that gives us a formidable attack, whatever we're going to face for the rest of the summer. So that would be exciting news. And a bit of a surprise, to be honest. You know, when you watch and you see what he's done in prep-wise, they were actually joking with him that he's not allowed to play any more franchise tournaments around the world for the next 2 years because he's done his quota of overs. It's like 40 overs divided, so that's like 10 tournaments that he's finished. Yeah. That's great news, and I think you guys would have enjoyed him. He was pick of the South African bowlers. You know, he showed his class in Australia last time. He was heaps head and shoulders above anything else, and even KG on that tour. So that's exciting that we've got that extra option, because it was something, if we'd be honest, we'd kind of written off in South African cricket as a possibility to see him return. So that's good news. But, I think the big concern is the batting. I mean, when we try to preempt this series, we don't have anyone who averages over 40. Maybe Temba's just over there, but maybe gone down since this test. And that's been our worry. And we kind of found a way to get into the World Test Championship by different guys contributing. I think it was like 8 or 9 guys who got hundreds in that two-year cycle in order to get us there. But there's been no one who's really consistently performed on a regular basis. And it showed up again today in this test match. I mean, as you say, when you get guys, you often have the batting coaches say, well, once you get yourself a start, make sure you cash in. Well, they didn't. Everyone got a start. Lots of guys got a start. So that'll be something they'll have to put right.
1: So what changes ahead of Kobeha on Sunday? Obviously, KG Rabada looks like he's going to be fit and ready to go.
0: Yeah, I think he'll play one spinner. There's obviously talk now about the different batters and what you would do. You've got Ackerman, but it's uncharted territory. It's an untested batter who's never played at this level. So it's not like there's someone coming back who you can bank on their numbers. So I'd be very surprised. I mean, we haven't been a unit that's panicked over the past. So I wouldn't be surprised if it's the same batting order, and you just change the extra spinner with KG coming in. And if it doesn't work out second time around, then maybe there would be some changes made. But the only other person who would have maybe got into the mix for having been in the original squad was Tony D'Azorzi, because he has got a few test runs, nothing to write home about from an average perspective. But if he was fit, then maybe that would have been a point of discussion. But to say you're going to bring in Ackerman as a debutant, I'd be very surprised.
1: Hey, thanks for teaching us about the high tide and the sea fret and the fading light in this part of the world.
0: Well, just make sure you enjoy your next 2 days here in Durban and don't do anything silly. And we'll see you in Abacha. I think all of you need a bit of practice before we get to PE, to Port Elizabeth.
1: Got a bit of work to do. Last one. Where was everyone here this week? We heard about how it was going to be this hostile series and the Aussies should expect a hostile reception from the locals. And unfortunately, the crowds weren't as strong as what we'd hoped here in Durban.
0: Where did you hear that from? Because I did a few interviews and I said it won't be that hostile.
1: Right.
0: They've moved, South Africans have moved on from that. And, yes, they'll probably remind them as they go, and particularly if you get to Cape Town where everything unfolded, there might be a few comical boards that go up and maybe an odd little comment pass. But in general, South Africa moved on. Disappointing crowd, there's no doubt about it. I think you'll see more, maybe not more, but it'll feel like it's fuller because it's more of a boutique ground in Gqeberha, in PE. But we'll get a decent crowd in Cape Town. You know, they love their test cricket and people come out and watch. I think this time of year for me in Durban's a hard one to get people, particularly midweek, to come out. You know, if you Boxing Day or New Year's test match or those kind of ones, people come and support. But I think there was a few comments passed from back home on the social media channels that we got to see about where's the crowd. But, let's hope it gets a bit better as the tournament goes on.
1: I've got a bit of work to do on my pronunciation of the new Port Elizabeth, Qeberha, with the click in it. But we'll see how we go. Hey, thanks, Polly. Appreciate your insights as always.
0: We'll see you then.
1: Sean Pollock with us on Grandstand Cricket on ABC Sport. And we've loved working with him across the series, or across the test match. We'll have him across the series. He'll be with us in PE and, of course, for the third test in Cape Town. Let's hear from Themba Bavuma. So, first time as skipper. He's been in charge of a team that hasn't won. So this is uncharted territory for him, in charge for the 13th time. They've got 11 wins and a draw previously, and he's now got a loss on his record. Here he is speaking with Natalie Germanos.
2: And now we'll take an opportunity to speak to the South African captain, Themba Bavuma. Themba, obviously not the result you would have wanted at the start of a test series. Talk to us about the test match.
3: Yeah, I mean, like you said, it's not the way you want to start. I think you've got to give it to the Australians. The way they dominated majority of the game, I think the way that they stuck into us, even after their 120 for six, they showed their experience, they showed their skill, and then to get themselves into a very competitive position. And I think from a lot of us who've had the experience of playing against them, you don't want to give them that opportunity to play a game from the front. So I think a lot of questions and conversations that we'll need to have. We can learn from the way they went about it from a batting and bowling point of view, but I think you've got to give it to them in terms of their performance.
2: On those questions and on the batting, first of all, what is it you would like to see more of in the next test match?
3: I think probably the obvious one is guys getting in and going big. I think that was the biggest difference. If you look at our first innings, they had Matt Renshaw. We went to get a big, big 100 for them and put them in that very competitive score. We had a number of guys who got in, but unfortunately weren't able to get us into strong competitive positions. And I think from a bowling front, I think you've got to admire the way that it seems as if they're quite proactive about their plans, different fields, and just kind of staying in there. So, like I said, we'll have the conversations, but we'll definitely learn from how they went about their business.
2: It's not a venue you've had a great record at, unfortunately, as a team. What do you put it down to, possibly? Is that a bit hard to say at this stage?
3: Bit hard to say. We don't get to play a great deal of cricket here in Durban. I think the last game we played here was Sri Lanka. We came on top. Before that, yes, we didn't have, the best of results, but very hard to say. I think you'd have to pull up all the guys who've played here to get a proper understanding.
2: Good luck for the next test.
3: Thanks, Natalie.
1: Themba Bavuma there, and we heard from Sean Pollock before him from a South Africa perspective on where they go from here. Kagiso Rabada expected to be fit come Sunday, so we'll see him, which will immediately make the Proteas a stronger team in the old Port Elizabeth. All right, back to the Australians, the quartet that have played together for so long now, over 600 wickets between them, and I'm glad Ben emphasised this in his chat with Josh Hazlewood. It wasn't just the ball this test match, was it? The critical role that they played with the bat, as they've done so much throughout their careers. What a phenomenal test match. They got it done by committee in the first innings, And in the second innings, they all bowled well, but as is the way in, you know, cricket, that one guy gets the chance to take the wickets on any one day. And it was Josh Hazlewood's day on the fifth day of this Test match with career best figures.
4: Yep, he got the chockies, Josh Hazlewood, but take nothing away from Mitchell Starc or Pat Cummins. Thought they bowled well, Pat, but Pat bowled very well. Starkey probably not at his very best this Test match, but did get a few key wickets. So I think, as you said, they just all work together, and you know, someone will get the chocolates. And in this case, it was Josh Hazlewood, best ever bowling figure, 6 for 49 in his Test career. I think he's got 8 sixes or something like that, or six sixes in his Test career. I mean, he was absolutely superb. He's gone past the great Brett Lee. You know, but he spoke very well to Ben Cameron, didn't he? After he was very quick to, while he acknowledged that Ben was pumping his tyres up, he was quick to acknowledge that it's a team effort and they just go about their work.
1: So when you think about the bowlers, they had to do most of the batting on day two with Matt Renshaw. Then they bowled late on day two. They bowled on day three. They bowled again in the second half of day four, and then they bowled on day five. Now they've got 4 days off and heading towards PE on Sunday. Do you anticipate any change? Is this an opportunity for Scott Boland or all of them back up again?
4: No, I think that they won't bowl a ball until Sunday. I wouldn't have thought. They'll barely bowl a ball. They'll want to play the same team. The only thing I think Australia could do is that they might look, with South Africa having a lot of right-handers, they might think of Koonerman playing instead of Lyon, but I think they'd be loath to make that change. But that'd be the only one I'd see. I think if Australia won the second test, then they may look at resting one of the big quicks.
1: Starc, 33. Hazlewood, 33 in the end, 16.5. So Starc, 33. Hazlewood, 33. Cummins, 29 overs. So all in and around the same mark, obviously, by design.
5: Yeah, that's a big test match, but it's not a huge test match, is it? And, you know, I think the slightly early finish today will definitely play a part in them playing in Port Elizabeth. And I don't think they'll make a change. I think they'll stick with it. It was slightly concerning, you know, the way that Nathan Lyon kind of bowled in the second innings here. I just thought at times he was a little bit short and a little bit too straight. You know, you saw Matt Renshaw getting his rewards when he went wider and he was sort of drifting it away from the right-hander and throwing it out into the rough. Love to see Nathan Lyon do that when those conditions are presenting themselves a bit more like that. But, you know, He's a fantastic bowler, and I'm sure he'll go away, watch that footage, and he'll learn from that and be better for the run around.
1: Shout out for Steve Smith too. We mentioned Alex Carey and his 5 catches in the second, and Smith with 4 in the first, and 3 just absolute hangers. So one in front of first slip where he was diving away, and then he took 2 off reverse sweeps. He shouldn't be at first. He's not at first slip to catch those kind of dismissals, and yet first one bobbled up to him. Great anticipation, awake to it. Took Bavuma, but the second one in particular, which was a full-blooded reverse sweep from Kyle Verena, and yet somehow it stuck in his hand. Is he amongst the best grippers, or is he the best gripper that you've ever seen in your time in and around cricket, Phil Jakes?
5: Oh, he's certainly on the podium, isn't he? He's the best I've seen, I think. You know, there's been some great slip fielders over the history of this game, but some of the catches that he takes, you know, like he's just got the reflex, he's got the technique, and he's got the anticipation. You know, the catches that he took off the reverse sweeps in particular, he moved 5 metres to get into the position where he thought that ball was going to go, and then the second one went like an absolute tracer bullet and full stretch dive from 3 metres away after moving 5 metres to have the peace of mind to keep his head so still and be able to react and move like that. Absolute legend of slip fielding.
4: Yep, I would agree with that, Jakesy. I've been very fortunate over many years to see some amazing slip fielders I've played with and against. You said Steve Smith's on the podium. I think he's definitely on the podium. I think he's got the gold medal as well. I think he's the best I've seen. Yeah, I've been thinking about it the last few days. But I'll just go back over some of the catches that he's made. And I'm not sure many players would be able to do what he's done over such a long period of time. He holds a record. So I'm going to put it out there. For me, he's the best.
5: You almost expect him to catch the ball, to catch those, you know, 10% catches. Mm. And that's all they are. Like any mere mortal 10% of the time you're catching those balls.
4: Yeah.
5: And he just makes them look like fait accompli, doesn't he, that he's going to catch them. And he's just got massive hands and really soft hands. And, geez,
4: the anticipation is unbelievable.
1: Yeah. Let's have a listen to the Australian captain, Pat Cummins, at the presentation with Natalie Germanos.
2: And now we'll move on to the victorious captain, Pat Cummins. Pat, congratulations. How do you sum up this performance today?
6: Yeah, it was great. I think a lot of it was built on, you know, what Matty Renshaw did on day one as well. Got through that day, that first day, and then that got us ahead and it managed to clinch and hold on to that lead for the rest of it.
2: Having an opportunity as well to turn to the bowling attack that you have, and of course you being a bowling captain too, what is that like for you?
6: Yeah, it makes my life a lot easier. You know, anywhere I look, you've got plenty of test wickets there, and then even our part-timers are probably a bit better than part-timers, so I feel like I've got loads of options. But yeah, seeing particularly, you know, the two quicks and Lino just go to work. They've done it hundreds of times. It's always impressive.
2: From a personal perspective, managed to get runs as well and contribute with the ball, in particular in the first innings, picking up the threefer. How did you feel it's coming out for you at the moment?
6: Yeah, really happy. I haven't played a lot of tests over the last probably 18 months, and that felt as good as I have, really. Coming in, I said I was feeling quite fresh, and I'm glad that got through this test, and I felt really good. Felt like I could have bowled more overs if I needed.
2: How important is it to go 1-0 up in the three-match series?
6: I mean, yeah, it's nice. It's better than the alternative. obviously, two games to play, anything can happen. But always, once you're ahead in the series, it does make things a little bit easier. Again, playing away is really hard, so it's great to get confidence after a win.
2: Six for Hazelwood as well, a career best for him. I mean, you know him pretty well. Having him in your attack again and in your team, how important is that?
6: Yeah, he's, you know, I think he gets a lot of raps for how consistent, you know, he is, but I think he's, that undersells him a little bit. You know, you could bowl him at any time with a new ball, obviously, class, but with the reversing ball, he's got so many skills, can get the speed gun up when he wants to as well. So, captain's dream, I feel like I can bowl him at any stage.
2: Well, good luck, and we'll see you in the next test match, and congratulations on this one.
6: Thank you, Ta.
2: It's the captain of Australia, Pat Cummins, a victorious captain it is. They 1-0 up, and that concludes your post-match presentation.
1: Thank you, Natalie. So, Pat Cummins speaking there at the presentation. They fielded their oldest team here in nearly a century on average. So, 34 and a half was the average age. Not a single player under the age of 30 that Australia had in their lineup here in Durban. Nick Maddison up the top with a quick fire 48 in the second innings. Is it enough for him to hold his place heading into PE on Sunday?
5: Well, I think a lot will depend on availability of players, whether Cam Green gets fit and is available.
4: If Josh Inglis is fit and available now.
5: Yeah, you've got Josh Inglis as well, who's won the edges for a while. They've got options, Australia. That's probably one for George Bailey, isn't it? Because no one saw the selection coming in the first place, so we don't really know what the long-term plan is up the top of the order. The one thing for sure is they've got lots of options. They've got lots of flexibility. You got Matt Renshaw in superb form as well. If they wanted to make a change, he's ready to go back up the top.
4: Oh, for me, I think Cameron Green, if he's fit, he'll come back in, and he'll probably come in place of Bo Webster. They didn't need Bo Webster's seam up, and I think if Cameron Green's not going to bowl and they need a few extra overs of seam, Marnus can do that.
5: Very rarely you're going to bring a player in for one game as well. So I'd be surprised if Nick Maddison loses his place. I think they'll have a look at him for a couple.
4: Yep.
5: Two, three games. Yeah. And as you said, I think Bo Webster's spot in a little bit of jeopardy. Marnus Labuschagne, there'll be a few questions still asked there.
4: Yep.
5: I think Maddison probably keeps his spot.
1: Those old adages, though, like, I don't know what you're saying. It's rare you come in for one game, but it's not as if it was an unusual selection. It wasn't like he beat down the door for a spot in the lineup and then all of a sudden he gets one crack and he loses his place in the lineup again. You think he was chosen out of relative obscurity, so it wasn't as if it was this, you know, accumulation of work and ultimately that's what got him his spot in the lineup. He was basically picked out of nowhere after 19 months out of red ball cricket.
5: Well, test cricket's littered with one test players and they usually come in for an injury. Australia have got an injury with Cam Green. He's come in. So he could very well be the one that goes out as being the last one in. But there has to be question marks around Bo Webster. He did make a nice 39 not out in that second innings under pretty low pressure, let's be honest. But still, played a reasonable role, if not without the ball. He didn't really bowl much.
1: And what about Marnus? We keep thinking it's around the corner. We keep thinking it's going to turn, and yet without 100 and an average of 25 since his last Test century in Manchester of 2023, is this enough? A pair of 37s to play again in the second Test?
5: Well, it's not enough. You know, ordinarily to hold your spot, 30s don't win too many Test matches. But if you look at the overall picture of it, I guess he scored 74 runs for the game, which is a decent contribution in a in a game where only two people have made 50s in the game.
4: That's fair.
5: However, he does need to start making some match-winning performances, doesn't he? And how long that patience goes with Marnus Abhishek will be the question that everyone will be asking.
4: I think if he doesn't score significant runs in the next two Tests, I think they'll make a change.
5: Yeah, I agree.
1: Hats off to the Australians. So an incredible victory here after being 6 for 124 on the opening day. They win by 214 runs. Australia 1-0 up in the best of three series. Off to Cobourha, the old Port Elizabeth, starting on Sunday. As Polly told us, we've got a bit of work to do on our pronunciations before we get to St. George's Park. It is a famed old ground, the oldest cricket stadium in South Africa. Almost went South Australia.
4: How are you going?
1: You can tell it's late on day five, and we've had tech duties and producing duties and all sorts of stuff. The oldest cricket stadium in South Africa dates back to the earliest days of organised local sport here. South Africa's very first Test venue. So March 1889, when they beat England by 8 wickets. It is known for its brass band.
4: Yep.
1: So get used to hearing a lot of that through the stump mic and our effects mics when we get there. Can't wait to make our way to Port Elizabeth for that on Sunday. We'll be there before then for all the build-up and, of course, coverage of the cricket. You can find it. Tizzy, you'll be there?
4: I'll be there.
1: What can you tell us about St. George's Park?
4: Oh, I've got fond memories of it. I played in a Test match there in 1997. It was my... I got my first fifer in Test cricket there, and I was batting with Ian Healy when he hit a six. We were 8 down, and I was at the other end when he hit a six for us to win the game. So we won the game by 2 wickets. To go 2-0 up in that series and win the series. So, yeah, so very fond memories of St. George's Park. And you mentioned the brass band. It's absolutely sensational, and the atmosphere is electric, and everyone will thoroughly enjoy it.
1: Another coastal, more coastal conditions,
4: yes.
1: But it'll be much milder. So,
4: yes.
1: Unfortunately, there's a bit of rain forecast for day one, and the temperatures are going to hover around the high teens to low 20s. So,
4: yep.
1: We didn't see too many sweaters here. We'll see a few more of them there.
4: Yep.
1: Shane Warne's got a pair of fifers at the ground, so he's on the honour boards with you there, Dizzy. And Mark Waugh, responsible for one of Australia's great overseas centuries, was...
4: 116.
1: Was scored at the same venue. So we'll relive all of that, I'm sure, as we edge a little closer. Thanks to our entire team, by the way, for helping us put this together in Durban, to Neil Manthorpe and to Sean Pollock for all their local knowledge here in South Africa, to the team at the stadium here at Durban at Kingsmead, the Natal, KwaZulu Natal Dolphins, the Cricket Association, couldn't have done more to help us out. The Super Sport team, who are responsible for the television coverage here, have helped us no end as well in being able to get on air and make it happen. So we've had an absolute ball. So to the city of Durban, and thanks for having us. What a week we've had in this part of town, and hats off to the Australians.
4: Oh, it's been an absolute pleasure, hasn't it? And I'd echo everything you've just said, Corby. It's been great fun, and this one's done and dusted. We're looking forward to PE.
1: Thanks to Akash Fodder and to Ned Hall, the last three nights have been in the studio for us back at base at the ABC, and to Andrea Williamson for all the little technical nous in the back end to make sure it all happens. Thank you to you, Phil Jakes.
5: Thanks, Corbin. It's been an absolute pleasure, hasn't it? And onwards and upwards to PE, and this series is well and truly alive now, isn't it? And South Africa will be looking to square the ledger.
1: And thanks to Ben Cameron, too, for wearing multiple hats, as he does across the course of this series, but commentated beautifully and held it all together for us here in Durban. All right, that's it. Matt Renshaw, the man of the match. Australia 1-0 up in the best of three series. They win the first Test in South Africa in this three-Test series here in Durban by 214 runs. They lead the best of three series 1-0. Hope you can catch us on Sunday when our coverage begins from Cobourha. We are going to be on air from 6:30 Australian Eastern Daylight Time. Hope you can catch us then for all the action of the second Test. It'll be streamed through ABC Listen. Just look out for that red cricket ball button. Goodbye from Durban.
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2: News. Hello, I'm William Howard Evans. At least 27 children and a teacher have been killed after a school roof collapsed in Pakistan's northwest. South Asia correspondent Rachel Clayton reports.
3: The cause of the collapse is not yet clear. It occurred at Al Khair Private School in the city of Peshawar. The bodies of the students and a female teacher were brought to the Lady Reading Hospital, along with dozens who have been injured, including some who are in a critical condition, according to Reuters and local media reports. Rescue crews are continuing to recover people and bodies trapped beneath rubble and debris. Building collapses are common in Pakistan. The latest tragedy comes after three girls were killed after a primary school wall caved in July. That same month, a child died and at least five people were injured after a roof of a private school collapsed in Lahore. Rachel Clayton, ABC News, New Delhi.
2: Police have blocked hundreds of protesters in Bangkok from reaching the annual meeting of the International Monetary Fund and the World Bank. Asia editor Karishma Vyas reports from the Thai capital.
4: Bangkok is hosting more than 15,000 delegates from 191 countries this week for the annual IMF World Bank meetings, bringing together policymakers, central bankers and business leaders. The meetings are focused on major global challenges, including AI, conflict in the Middle East, and the growing impact of climate disasters. But the gathering has also drawn opposition, with hundreds of protesters attempting to approach the venue to deliver their demands to IMF executives. Police have tightened security around the Queen Sirikit National Convention Centre, blocking demonstrations from reaching the meeting.
2: The latest national jobs figures are out, with the unemployment rate staying at a post-COVID high. Business reporter Alex Turner-Cohen has more.
5: Australia's unemployment rate stayed at 4.7% in September after August's number was revised higher. The current figure is the highest unemployment rate since the COVID-19 pandemic, following 40,000 job losses last month. RBA Governor Michelle Bullock recently said that she thought an unemployment rate between 4.5% and 5% would take enough heat out of the labour market to ease pressure on inflation. It comes as the RBA lifted interest rates in September and significantly reduces the chance the Reserve Bank will hike them again next month.
2: The Health Minister warns exempting pensioners from controversial changes to private health insurance will significantly eat into the government's planned savings. Labor wants to wind back rebates for private health cover for over 65s to free up $3 billion for aged care measures. The Greens say they'll only support the changes if the government creates a carve-out for pensions. But Mark Butler says that would be costly.
6: Full pensioners is in the hundreds of thousands of people. Mm-hmm. All the pensioners, including some people on higher incomes, they might have super or savings or some other way of earning an income but only getting a part pension, you're talking about 1.2 million people.
2: The Chief of Navy says a hidden camera found on HMAS Lewin is a despicable betrayal of trust. The device was discovered when the survey ship was docked in Cairns in far north Queensland on Sunday. It had been placed in a women's bathroom. Vice Admiral Matt Buckley says it's an act of sexual violence that is completely at odds with the Navy's core values. Military police are now questioning a person of interest. The National Union of Students says university will only get harder if the youth allowance payment stays at its current level. Anglicare Australia says the student income support system falls short of the basic cost of living and should be scrapped, with young people instead receiving the same payments as other adults. Union President Felix Hughes says students must excel in their degrees while having to skip meals and work multiple jobs.
7: We hear from the government time and time again that they want to make university more accessible, that they want more people going into university. But they can't keep talking about that while actually maintaining an income support system that leaves students living in poverty.
2: And the Kangaroos say they're ready to live up to the high expectations placed on them for the Rugby League World Cup. The men's tournament kicks off in Sydney tonight with Australia hosting fellow title contender New Zealand. Kangaroos assistant coach Ben Teo says the defending champions will embrace the moment.
8: There's always an expectation. I think this team's always carried that expectation. These players are used to it. Everyone's excited for this World Cup. There's a lot of expectations on a lot of teams.
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16: 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Off he goes!
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5: And a very pleasant Thursday evening to you from the Sydney Football Stadium. Welcome to the 2026 Rugby League World Cup. Feels like only a week and a half ago we're at the grand final. And what a day that turned out to be for the Sydney Roosters in both the men's and women's. Sydney with former World Cup winning player Luke Lewis, the Daily and Sunday Telegraph's Michael Carayannis. I'm Andrew Moore. What a way to kick off the World Cup with a sold-out men's game here between Australia and New Zealand. This is the 145th test between them. So far, 107 victories for the Kangaroos and 34 for the Kiwis, who are pretty confident heading into this game tonight. Referee will be Adam G with Chris Butler in the bunker. The weather, it's a bit bleak, to be honest with you. It's overcast. It's 15 degrees. For now, there's no rain. Playing surface looks lush, to say the very least, here at the Sydney Football Stadium. And the crowd, well, they opened the gates only in the last 15 minutes or so. It is a sellout, so heading for 41,000-42,000 people for Australia and New Zealand. Your text messages are welcome before and after the game on 0467 920 222. On the pre-game show, we'll speak with Kangaroo squad member Lindsay Smith, who came in for Lindsay Collins. Plus, the chairman of the International Rugby League, Troy Grant, will join us. Kick off just after 8 o'clock local time, so just under an hour from now. By the way, in the men's draw, there are three groups. In Pool A, you've got Australia, New Zealand, Fiji and the Cook Islands. And the top two teams in that group will advance to the semi-finals. There are no quarter-finals this year. It's straight into semi-finals or bust. In Pool B, you have England, Lebanon and Samoa. In Pool C, it's France, Papua New Guinea and Tonga. Now, those two groups come up against each other as the games go along, and the top two teams from a combined table of Pool B and Pool C will progress to the semi-finals. So two teams of England, Lebanon, Samoa, Tonga, PNG and France will make it through, which means of the powerhouses, only two of England, Samoa and Tonga will get through to the semi-finals. In the women's draw, and the women's comp starts tomorrow night with the Gillaroos in action against Samoa. We'll be calling that game from just after 8 o'clock local time at Western Sydney Stadium. Two groups, Australia and New Zealand, will be the white-hot favourites to go through. All right, let's go. Luke Lewis, former Kangaroo. Good evening to you, Louie. How are you?
6: Yeah, good evening, boys. Very short pre-season. How good? Good to be back in the box with the headphones on, about to call a game. Again, Australia v New Zealand. I can't wait for it. I can't wait to see the haka. There's a lot of exciting things. But one thing that I'm super excited about is this crowd. It was phenomenal. When I was driving in, trying to get a parking spot, I was actually freaking out. I wasn't going to get here in time. But
5: you enjoyed the traffic?
6: We got here. I didn't enjoy the traffic, but it was just a really weird feeling. On a Thursday night, to come here and have an absolute packed house stadium for the opening game of the World Cup of 2026. How good is it? So very pumped to be here, Andrew. I can't wait to call this one.
5: Yeah, we'll run through all the games coming up this weekend in men's and women's and how we see the groups panning out and all that sort of thing. And it was only a week and a half ago, 10 days ago, or 11 days ago, we were at the grand final where it's that one-point victory for the Roosters over Newcastle.
6: Well, that blows my mind. That seriously blows my mind. It does not feel like 10 days ago. It feels like it was a month ago now. It's gone that quick. And I know you had a little trip away of your young bloke, and I hope you had an awesome time there. But the footy's already back on. How good?
5: It is good. Michael Carayannis is here. It never stops for MC. How are you, mate? Good to see you.
7: Yeah, hello, Andrew. Hello, Luis. How good is it? International Rugby League and a genuine tournament that's open. I really feel that the Kiwis can more than take it to the Aussies tonight. It should be a cracker. Then you forecast forward and some of the other nations are going to be competing. I think it's going to be the best World Cup we've ever seen, and the fans believe that too, because a sellout here will be, you know, the biggest crowd we've had for a test match in Australia for 20 years. So it's so cool. It's great to see, and I'm really looking forward to this clash.
5: Australia unbeaten in Sydney since 2006. They've won 12 of the last 16 World Cups, 9 of the last 10. But I look at the two teams picked just for this game tonight, MC. Geez, the Kiwis look really strong to me.
7: I'll tell you the difference. Usually when you sit down and you look at the two sides, it's very rare that you say Australia hasn't gone in with a form team or form players. And you look at the team that's been picked and some of the players, Reece Walsh, Latrell Mitchell, Katoni Staggs, Trbojevic, Munster, Hughes, Carrigan, Grant, Tino, they haven't played great footy this year. They're all great players, okay? This is not trying to discredit how good of players they are, but their seasons have not been their best. But on the flip side, you've got this New Zealand side. They're big, they're strong, they've got this exuberance, and you know, with guys like Dane Gagai making his debut for the Kiwis, they're not going to take a backward step. I seriously think the only player that probably hasn't had a good season for the Kiwis is Brendan Nicara. The rest of them have been outstanding for their club. So, no, this is just the start. Inside the bench is really impactful as well. So, I think this shapes up as an all-time great international contest.
5: How many tests you play against the Kiwis, Lou? I do remember one game. Were you off the bench in a game in a very cold Canberra stadium where you absolutely brained them?
6: Yes, that was a very cold night. Yeah, it was a funny game, that one. That was a brilliant game, one of my favourites. But I couldn't wait to get on the field. It was that cold on the sideline. Then we're getting the players play that night. It ended up being an awesome night. We got a good win. And you love playing against New Zealand. It's weird because you know, you stand out there and you get the haka. And the haka, it's an amazing thing to watch. But when you're right in front of it, it's just, I know it's a respect thing, but it just pumps you up so much. You can't wait to play against them. So, I'll never forget playing against New Zealand. It's a phenomenal feeling. That's one thing I like. Like, we talk about the form and you look at the players on paper. They are phenomenal players on paper if they play their best football.
5: Yeah.
6: I actually think the haka could spark them into gear a little bit. So, fingers crossed.
5: Were you part of teams that advanced on the haka, or did you just stay in a line?
6: No, we always... We never did the advance. I think that's sort of come after I'd sort of stopped playing. But, that would be pretty cool. Getting up in front of your face, I think it'd be pretty intimidating. But at the same time, I think it'd be an amazing feeling.
5: If you've missed the teams, the Australian team is Reece Walsh at fullback. Very odd to see James Tedesco in jersey 21.
6: I find that so bizarre.
5: Not even out there. Wingers Jack Bostock on debut, kangaroo number 863. And on the other wing, Tom Trbojevic to play his eighth test. Centres Latrell Mitchell and Katoni Stagg. So you look at Latrell and Tom Trbojevic, haven't played much footy at all. 5'8 Cam Munster, halfback Mitchell Moses with Nathan Cleary out injured. The lock, Isaiah Yeo, the captain. Second row is Liam Martin. And on debut, kangaroo number 864, Jacob Preston. Front row is Tino Fasulmalawi, who had a very ordinary year for the Gold Coast. He's in the front row with Patrick Carrigan, and Harry Grant is the hooker, with a bench of Tom Dearden, Cameron Murray, Ruben Cotter, Keon Kolomatangi, David Fifita, who'll become, if he gets on the field, kangaroo number 865, and Bradman Best, who'll be on debut. No room for Blake Brayley, James Tedesco, Sam Walker or Lindsay Smith. And that New Zealand team, Kalyn Ponga making his international debut for New Zealand. The wingers, Jermaine Asako and Ronaldo Mulitalo. Centres Dane Gagai, who becomes the second oldest Kiwi to debut ever at 35 years and 285 days old. He has played 7 tests for Australia in the past.
6: He was the first, you know.
5: If you said his name, I could, but way back.
6: Oh, okay.
5: 50s, I think. 5'8", Cody, who are you thinking of?
6: No, I wouldn't have a clue. It would be interesting to see who it was.
5: I can go back and dig it up. Thanks for that question. Cody Nikarima, 5'8". Halfback, Jerome Hughes. Lock, Joe Tarpany in his third World Cup. Second row is Britton Nicara and Isaiah Papali'i. Front row is Moses Leota and James Fisher-Harris, the old Penrith combination reunited. The hooker, Jeremy Marshall-King, and a bench of Taimati Martin, Nafahu White, Aaron Clark, Xavier Willison, Chance Nichol-Klukstar, and Keanu Kinney. Their coach, Stacey Jones, Kevin Walters in charge of Australia. So, yeah, that's an imposing Kiwi lineup, isn't it?
6: Nafahu White and Aaron Clark off the bench.
5: Yeah.
6: Like, phenomenal. Like, I thought Nafahu White's been amazing this year. Aaron Clark has been absolutely in scintillating form. I really like the way that the New Zealand side lines up. So they've got a big task in front of them, this Australian side. But I just find it so bizarre when you name that side and you see Tedesco's fit and ready to go, but he's sitting at... he's left out now because he can't play. It just blows my mind.
5: Alf Chorley, by the way, the oldest Kiwi ever.
6: I was going to say, you thought it might have been Alf.
7: Alfie. Is it fair to say...
5: By the way, I had the decade wrong. It was 1910. I think I remember that game. It was New Zealand against Great Britain. Sorry, Mike.
7: I'm going to say it's the best Kiwi side that I've seen in 2 decades.
5: Yeah.
7: Easy. And I can't remember going to a game to watch Australia play. I was here for that 06 game. It was against Great Britain. Australia lost that game. I think Ben Hornby played halfback for the Kangaroos. And you sit here and it's the first time I think I've gone to a game where I think Australia could genuinely lose. I know I've been to games where they've lost, but I'm walking in going, I think they could genuinely lose this game.
6: You know what else is funny? Like, you look at you got Jacob Laban. How good was he this year? He had a blind. He could be sitting in that starting sign. You got Scott Sorensen, four-time premiership winner, just sitting there ready to go as well. So, and for me, when I look at the Australian side, it feels like they're resting players to save themselves for the end of the tournament. I don't think you can do that either.
7: And generally, you hear when you talk around the Kiwis, is the Kiwis build into tournaments. That's always been the great thing, is that they usually are better at the other end. I think Australia's going to have to build into this tournament, given the form or the lack thereof of some of their players.
5: Yeah, it's going to be fascinating starting. Adam G, who refereed the grand final a week and a half ago, he'll be in charge of this game tonight. Your texts are welcome, 0467 920222. You're with Luke Lewis, Michael Carayannis. I'm Andrew Moore on, what do we call this, NRL World Cup Thursday on ABC Sport.
7: Seems like a mouthful.
5: That does, doesn't it? We'll come up with something quicker than that. Morio should have gone down the road to watch the Gillaroos go through their training session here in Tuggerah. And go you Roos, that's Mark from the Central Coast. Good to hear from you, Mark. Australia to win, says Dave in Nowra. What's the schedule for you blokes this weekend, asked Paul in Wagga. Well, look, I can assure you that every single game of the World Cup, men's and women's, will be broadcast on ABC Listen, the apps you go there. Every single game will be on the app, and I'll go through what all of that means this weekend. It starts tonight, of course, and then goes into tomorrow with all the games that are on. There's a double header at Western Sydney Stadium tomorrow, so the coverage will begin tomorrow with that 5:45 game between Samoa and France in the men's. Brett Sprigg calling that with Ruan Sims and Matthew Elliott. And then at 8:05, the Gillaroos, the Australian women's team, will take on Samoa. I'll call that with Ruan, and Jada Taylor will join us for that game. And then if we fast forward to Saturday, the coverage begins at 1:15. This is Australian Eastern Daylight Time, with Papua New Guinea playing France. Brett Sprigg calling that with Dean Halitau and also Kiana Takarangi. So we'll get back to more of that very shortly. You're Luke Lewis, Michael Carayannis, I'm Andrew Moore. That's because Australian squad member Lindsay Smith is with us down on the touchline. G'day, Lindsay. How are you going?
8: Hey, boys. How are we?
5: Mate, very well. Congrats on the inclusion into the squad. Late for Lindsay Collins, but must have been a thrill to get the call up.
8: Yeah, 100%. It's always a privilege and an honour to be in these sort of camps. So, yeah, to get the call from Kevy is pretty special.
5: You've been part of Australian setups before. What does it mean for a player, Lindsay, to go through the 30-odd weeks of a season, especially with you at Penrith and always making finals, if not grand finals, and then to have a call-up to an Australian team? What does it mean to a player?
8: Yeah, it's pretty special. It's obviously all year you're sort of focusing on what you can do week in, week out, and I guess it's just a byproduct of that. And yeah, it's pretty special when you get the call. You play all your junior footy and that, dreaming of being camps like this and around some of the best players in the world. So, yeah, it's pretty special.
5: What's the toughest part, especially with a finals run as you enjoyed again this year? Is it physically or mentally to stay up and about come the middle of October?
8: I guess we had the week off there after the camp. So, our loss to in the prelim. So, I guess physically you sort of get a little bit of a reset with, I guess, that week and a bit off. And, yeah, I feel like you can also get away with family in that time. So coming back into camp, I guess it's just, it's almost like you're a little bit refreshed. It's almost like you've had a little bit of a bye, and it's almost like the season starting again. So it's pretty cool.
6: Lindsay, congratulations on your selection. But, mate, what did you do in that time off? Did you actually continue to train, keep lifting weights, or did you actually give your body a bit of a break before you come into camp?
8: Yeah, I guess a little bit of both. I definitely didn't put the footy boots on for that little period of time. Just went for a couple of runs here and there just to keep the body moving, but also trying to just give everything a little bit of a rest at the same time.
6: How's Kevy been so far in camp? Have you got like a bit of a plan or a structure around how you want to play, what you want to achieve over this sort of next 4 weeks?
8: Yeah, Kevy's been unreal. Obviously, coming into camp, we've got the best players in the world in the team, and I guess just trying to have a plan around freeing them up and getting the best footy out of everyone. So, can't wait to watch the boys tonight and, get the job done.
6: just before, mate, Michael takes over. How's your skipper back out at Penrith travelling after his injuries?
8: Yeah, you wouldn't know. Even when it initially happened and he come back, I've said it to a few people, when you're playing alongside him, you wouldn't know that there's anything wrong with him. He's the ultimate professional, and it's pretty special to play alongside like a player like himself.
7: You mentioned plans for tonight, Lindsay. Has Kevy given plans for the rest of the tournament? Has he said that everyone may get a game at some point?
8: Not too much. I guess sort of focus has initially been on this week, and it's a massive game here tonight. Obviously the Kiwis are a really strong side, but I guess the focus being on this week, and then I guess we'll figure that out next week.
7: What about the debutantes? Was it an emotional jersey presentation last night? Give us an insight into how that played out.
8: Yeah, it's pretty special. Anytime someone debuts, not just debuts, but puts on the jersey every time, it's a special feeling. Everyone's, I guess, dreamt of this since a kid, so for it to become a reality for the two boys tonight, and it's pretty special. And it's pretty cool.
5: Can we just put your Penrith hat on for a tick, Lindsay, before we let you go? What are your reflections on the year? Let's start with that loss to Newcastle, I guess, at Stadium Australia. You scored just before half-time to lead 14-6 after Nathan went from the field. They were down to 12 men. And then in the second half, Newcastle scored early, and then they seemed to get on top even with 12 men. You guys had chances. What was the feeling like when all was said and done, the reaction from the playing group to that defeat?
8: Yeah, it was disappointing. Feeling of like the one that got away, it's just not to discredit the Knights, they were absolutely sensational, especially in that second half down to 12. They scrambled really hard and they played outstanding, and unfortunately we weren't good enough on the day, and that happens in footy, but I'm sure come pre-season it'll be a good time to reflect and move on.
5: And the year generally, you guys started incredibly well, then never really hit a lull, but some more up and down results as you got through the Origin period. But as a year, even before you have a full reflection, how do you rate it for Penrith?
8: Yeah, obviously a lot of pleasing things throughout the year, especially the way we started the season. I thought we started really well, and we had our, as every team does throughout the season, you have your little down periods, and I thought we come out of them well going into finals, and it was a really good season. But unfortunately, it's the sport we play. You're judged on, premierships. And, unfortunately we didn't get that done. But, it'll be good looking forward to next year.
5: Lindsay, the Australian team's taken to the field down there at the southern end of the ground. How much would you like to change that suit and get into the green and gold?
8: Oh, I'd love to. Just biding your time. And,
5: exactly.
8: Yeah, we'll see what happens.
5: All right, mate. Enjoy the World Cup, Lindsay. Congrats on the selection, mate. Hope we see you on the field shortly.
8: Thank you very much. Thanks, guys.
5: There's Lindsay Smith, the Penrith and Australian front rower, joining us on the touchline before Australia and New Zealand. And those green and gold colours, Louis, they always look magnificent, don't they?
6: The best feeling in the world, putting that green and gold on. I remember the very first opportunity I ever had, I remember sitting in the change room, pulling those socks up and looking around with the players that were around inside that same change room. Had Shane Webke, Darren Lockyer, Petro Sivanisivi. It was ridiculous. And mate, these blokes out here, you just never take it for granted. You never know if you're going to get another opportunity. And to represent your country, it's the pinnacle. It's we all talk about Origin, and yes, it's the best game in the world, but to put that green and gold on, there's no better feeling you could ever want as a rugby league player.
5: I actually ran into Petro walking from the entertainment quarter here to the ground this afternoon.
6: Oh, did you?
5: Yeah, had a big smile on his face, said hello, and still looks like someone you wouldn't want to tackle.
6: No, he was a big, hard human being, and one of the hardest trainers I'd ever had the pleasure to train alongside of. So it's funny, you get to see him. I've been trying to reach out to him last. I think he's brushing me at the moment.
5: Well, he's about as reliable as I am returning phone calls. But no, we just happened to walk past him on the sidewalk today on Driver Avenue. So it was great to see Petro Sivanisivi. Petero. So just going through the remains of what you're going to hear this weekend, I can't remember where we're up to, but I think I mentioned that tomorrow night, 5:45 Australian Eastern Daylight Time, Samoa and France, a men's game at Western Sydney Stadium with Spriggy, Ruan and Matt Elliott. And then the women's game, Australia and Samoa from 8:05 local time. I'll call that with Ruan Jada Taylor. Saturday, 1:15 p.m. Australian Eastern Daylight, From the boardroom, it'll be PNG v France in the women's with Spriggy, Dean Halatau and Kiana Takarangi. And then in the men's, Papua New Guinea plays Lebanon from 3:25. Spriggy, Dean and Kiana bring you that one. Then a doubleheader from Perth Oval. Glenn Lauder to call the women's, England v Wales. And that game from 5:35 Australian Eastern Daylight Time. Glenn and Ruan Sims on the call there. And then the men's game, England and Tonga from 8:05. Louis, that's us. You, me and Ruan Sims for that game. That should be a beauty. Gee whiz, England and Tonga in Perth. Then on Sunday, the action is at Hunter Stadium in Newcastle. And the first game is at 1:50pm, the women's game between New Zealand and Fiji. Brett Sprigg calling that with Matthew Elliott and Bridget Murphy. And then they'll bring you the men's game.

0: finals, Michael Carayannis, straight into semi-finals. 10 teams this year. We've had bigger numbers than that in previous World Cups. I must admit, I like this. I feel like we're going to see a lot more frequent good games of footy.
1: Yeah, no doubt. There's going to be a lot more high-quality games because you sit there and you look at that competition and you go, well, which sides do you really think can't compete? And you'd say France and Lebanon are probably the weaker sides. And then you've got, you know, you've got PNG and Fiji who will be competitive for parts at least of the tournament, but the rest of the sides are very good. So, you know, aside from Lebanon, France, and then, you know, PNG, Fiji, it's still a very evenly matched tournament. So I think, it will go down as the best tournament we've seen.
0: Well, let's have a look at some of these teams. Australia and New Zealand we can get into in more detail getting closer to kickoff. But Samoa and France tomorrow night. The French team, they've got a lot of players involved in the Super League. The Samoan team, gee, they look good to me. And they're World Cup finalists from the last one. Hamaso Tabuai-Fadoe, Brian To'o, Isaac Tungor, Stephen Crichton, Dean Mariner, Chanel Harris-Tavita, Jerome Luai. That's their back line. And their forwards from front row to lock, Francis Molo, Benai Uelu, Junior Barlaw, Conley Lemuelu, and then the Newcastle young guns, Jermaine McEwen and Francis Manu Lele'ua, and a bench of Jazz Tavanga, Spencer Lenu, Sean Bloor, Sui Failongo, Atam Ariotta, and Clayton Falalor. Had a great year for Manly Warringah. Coached by Ben Gardner, who's the assistant to Mal Meninga over at the Perth Bears. Louis, that looks like a legit World Cup winning chance of a team, doesn't
2: that's a legit rugby league team there. Strong, fast, big, good skill. There's a lot of experience there. And their back rowers, like you just mentioned, from Newcastle, had an outstanding year. They'll be full of confidence. And their bench is super strong. So, you know, I was watching during the week when you had, you know, the boys getting introduced. I think they were doing it out Western Sydney, and they all get up on stage. And, mate, they look so pumped to be in camp, representing their country. It looks phenomenal. I think they're going to be a real scary side to come up against. You wouldn't want to be taking them lightly.
1: Yeah, really good side. A really dynamic back line and some forwards. You look at the Newcastle back rowers that are in form off the back of their finish to the season, and they got some impact off the bench. Daz Tavanga won a Super League Grand Final a couple of weeks ago, and he was outstanding for Manly last year in that one season at the club. So, no, it's a really good team. They made the final of the World Cup last time, and they're a chance of doing it again.
2: I'm a little bit worried for France too, so I hope they haven't been doing the push-ups.
0: And cheering for the Bulldogs. Well, the great news is that on the call tomorrow, Matthew Elliott.
2: Oh, how good.
0: He'll be doing interviews with the French players. I was speaking earlier today with Luke Keary, who recently played for Catalan in the French team in the Super League, and Trent Robinson, who's involved with French sport and will be in their coaching box throughout the World Cup. He was saying, keep an eye on the fullback. Archer Morgue is one of the best players in the English Super League and should be a star of this World Cup. The PNG team, they play Lebanon at the National Stadium in Port Moresby. PNG in Group C, Lebanon in Group B. There are a couple of names that could have represented Lebanon MC that aren't there, like Mitch Moses, who's now playing for Australia, and the other Adam one, Adam Dewey, who we saw at the 2017 World Cup. They do have Jacob Carraz, Jason Saab, who I know is very excited about making his debut for Lebanon, Jordan Samrani from the Parramatta Eels, and other names you might know, Tony Sukar from the West Tigers, Alex Twal from the West Tigers as well, who's played for Lebanon in the past. And for PNG, Robert Derby, the Cowboys winger, Zach Laybutt, Nene McDonald, who seems to have been around forever. I can't believe he's only 32. Bailey Biondiodo, who's played for Canterbury Bankstown. Valentine Richard, who's a staple of their Pacific Championship team. Luca Moretti makes his international debut for PNG. Reece Martin's there, Jack DeBellin is there. Which of these two teams do you think might have the better World Cup?
1: PNG, I think, and they're missing some big players too. No Lockie Lamb, no Cooper Bye, and no Alex Johnson. So huge outs for them. I'm really interested to see how young number 7, Alex Conti, goes for Lebanon. He's a young player in the Canterbury system. They said he had a really impressive year, played some New South Wales Cup, and they have hopes that, you know, he might be a halves option for them going forward. He's only 20 years of age, but yeah, I'm really interested to see how his World Cup looks like.
0: What do you think, Louis, about these two?
2: Yeah, look, I don't think they're going to be thereabouts, but I think they're going to put in some really good efforts. Obviously, representing your country, just bring something else out in you. So, look, PNG, you know they're tough, they're ready, they throw their heads into everywhere, they make it a really hard physical game. And I've got a lot of mates that are Lebanese too, so I'd

0: I'd like to see Lebanon go well, so I'm going to tip Lebanon to beat PNG.
1: Huge game Saturday night in Perth. We'll be calling this one together, Louis. England against Tonga. And remember, England coming off a disappointing Ashes campaign against the Kangaroos last October, November. It was 3-0 to Australia. But, gee, you look at this English backline alone featuring some familiar names like AJ Brimson at fullback, Dominic Young on the wing, the setters are Hugo Savala and Herbie Farnworth. George Williams, who's returning to the NRL with the Dolphins next year at 5'8". Max King, who played State of Origin for New South Wales this year, starting in the front row with Morgan Knowles, who was terrific for the Dolphins this year. Kai Pearce-Paul back from injury in the second row for England. And the enforcer in Victor Radley. So they've got some players there. And so do Tonga. I'll go through them in a moment. But, Louis, England's hopes in this year's World Cup.
0: Now, look, I think they're going to be all right. I know they've been doing a fair bit of preparation before they got into camp. So I think they're working a little bit more on the mindset side of things when it comes into, you know, getting their game right and their preparation. I think they'll be all right. And some of the players you just mentioned, they've had some big seasons. And they've got a couple of, obviously, premiership winners there as well. And Victor Radley coming in, he'll add a lot of value to them. I don't mind the way that England go. I just believe England, they're still going to have a little bit of luck go their way, a couple of calls. But I do like their side. I like their way they're prepared. I think they'll go okay. But Tonga, they're no walkovers. They're going to be a hard side. If you look at their side, 1-19.
1: We'll get to Tonga in a moment. But what about your thoughts on England first, MC?
2: Underwhelming. I don't like the look of the size. I actually had a chat with George Williams, which will be in Saturday's paper. And, you know, there's obviously much intrigue around him because of the fact that he signed for the Dolphins as well, gets to play against Isaiah Katoa. But, you know, they've still got strike. We know what Herbie can do, we know what Dom Young can do. Hugo Savala had a great season for the Roosters. They reckon the hooker, Brad O'Neill, the 24-year-old hooker, he's got NRL clubs lining up out the door to sign him. He's got another 12 months on his contract, but he's apparently a really good player. But, yeah, I do worry about the English side.
1: Isn't this a great showcase, though, for players?
0: Yeah, absolutely.
1: Have an opportunity. Well,
0: Morgan
1: Knowles, Super League,
0: whatever. He had a good season too.
1: Yeah, real good year. All right, the Tongan team, as Luke mentioned, really, really strong. And the way they'll line up in this game on Saturday night, Lehi Hopewadi, Dallin Watney-Jelezniak, and Jojo Fifita on the wings. Setters Toletau Kola and Rob Toya. I mean, this is a seriously good back line. 5'8 Latu Fainu from the West Tigers and the halfback Isaiah Katoa. He's fit to play. Lock Tyson Frizzell, now a West Tiger, or soon to be. Siwa Wong and Amoli Olakuatu in the second row. Jason Taumalolo and Adam Fanua Blake in the front row. Sonny Luke, the hooker. And a bench of Selesi Paketi, Stefano Utukamanu, Dimitri Baimunga, Leka Halasima, Tui Lolahea, and Paul Alamotti.
0: Wow.
1: They're coached by Christian Wolf. Lou, I think that word sums them up.
0: Yeah, it's a wow side. And they can do some damage in this competition. They're probably the dark horse that actually come through and really upset a lot of teams. It's actually a scary side on paper.
2: I wouldn't even call them a dark horse, Lou. Look at that team on paper. They're amazing. Look at the guys that aren't playing. Taniela Paseka, Fini Fuiaki, and Sione Katoa. Like, really good elite players. The concern, as is always the case, is around the spine.
1: Yeah.
2: You know, that's probably where you go, oh, that's where it comes into the field. Sonny Luke, you know, bench player for the Cowboys at best. Latu, bench player at the West Tigers. And Lehi Hopewadi playing fullback and, you know, was what, the third choice fullback for Manly at times this season. So that's the concern for him, because the rest of the makeup of that squad is elite. So if they can...
1: Do you know where I think they could blitz England, though, MC, and if not other teams? Their bench.
2: It's amazing. Wow. Like, Fichetti was one of the form players of the competition. Stefano had an underrated season. I thought he was really good for the Melbourne Storm. It's just around that spine combination where you go, oh, that sort of brings them to the pack a little bit, but the rest of that squad is truly elite.
0: You could put Kola to fullback, though, and you could easily pull Alamotti straight back into that centre as well. That's not a bad little move there, right?
1: They've got options.
2: Good option, Louis.
0: Yeah.
1: You're going to be very, very good side, Tonga. The Fijian team, now they've had great success in World Cups. They've reached semi-finals in three of the past four, but to me this is their most underwhelming World Cup team, the Fijians. Names you would know would be Sunia Taruva and Wonga Blake at 31 years of age. Semi Valame, Kurt Donoghue, Brandon Wakeham, Jacob Safidi, Api Kuroisau, Tane Milne at 31 years of age in the back row, Kitione Kautonga, They're all there. Coached by Mick Potter, who returned

0: turns to coach the Fijian team. Up against a Cook Islands side, we'll go through them in a moment. But Fiji, I find it really hard, MC, to think that they could recapture some of their great World Cups and reach the semi-final.
1: Yeah, I don't think they will, Andrew. As you said, it's one of their weaker sides that they've put together. You know, Tane Milne is, I'm not sure even where Tane played this year. I don't think he was in the Super League, so I'm not sure where he's been. It is an underwhelming team, but, you know, Jacob Safidi, Api Koroisau will be huge inclusions. Caleb Lavalle showed some good signs for Manly this year. Kurt Donoghue. So it's not the strongest Fijian side that we've seen, but it's not going to be the worst team in the tournament. But it's no chance of, you know, upsetting New Zealand like they did a few years ago.
0: Yeah, but what we know is that World Cups, Louis, they come to play Fiji.
2: They do, and they're very proud, you know, people that they love their country. They want to put in a good performance, and we know how much you love Fiji as well. So they'll be out here doing it for you, Andrew, I reckon.
0: Nisambula to all.
2: Absolutely.
0: Listening via Radio Australia in that beautiful, beautiful place, Fiji. The Cook Islands, being in beautiful places, they feature the oldest player in the tournament and the brother of our colleague, Kiana Takarangi, Brad Takarangi, who's listed to come off the bench in this game at Hunter Stadium on Sunday against Fiji. KL Iro, he's there in the centres. Isan Masters, who's had NRL experience at halfback. Davey Mowali is in the front row with Makahesi Makatoa. Mason Teague is their hooker. Reuben Porter in the second row. So there is some NRL experience. But under Carmichael Hunt's coaching, Louis, it's hard to see Cook Islands having a huge impact.
2: Yeah, I can't see them having a big impact. But again, I just hope that they come out and they represent that jersey and what the, you know, why they're here to play and just go out and do it with a big smile on their face. And who knows what Carmichael Hunt's like as a coach. I've got no idea. He might bring, you know, something different to the table where it might surprise us, but I can't see him having a massive tournament.
1: Yeah, I forgot to mention them when I mentioned the weaker sides, because they are one of the weaker teams. Valentine Holmes still injured, so he's not playing for him. But it's I think it's going to be a tough tournament for the Cook Islands.
0: All right, on the text line, 0467 920222, 0467 920222. Lads, thank goodness that you're covering this game. Free-to-air coverage does my head in. Yes, I'm lucky enough to be able to afford pay TV, but it's usually their vision and your sound from David at Wattlegrove. Well, we're glad to have you, David. Andrew and crew, I had to send a quickish note to wish everyone from anywhere in the rugby league world all the best for the World Cup. I've followed the game for over 50 years. And remember when Test football was the pinnacle for the players and followers alike. Let's hope everyone exceeds expectations and the game shines. Have a great time calling the action, as I'm sure you will. Clint the Paramania, good to hear from you, Clint. Yeah, I'm pumped for this World Cup. I think we are going to see some great games of footy and some fabulous atmospheres. For example, tomorrow night at Western Sydney Stadium with Samoa playing in the men's game and then the Gillaroos. I don't know what crowd they get there. Is it 15,000, 20,000, whatever? But with both of those games, there should be a great atmosphere.
2: I think they'll get a really good crowd. Yeah. There's a lot of people that are still, you know, walk around. They're super excited that the footy's still on and all these teams coming together all around, you know, sort of Sydney and Queensland. And I think it will get big crowds. Like tonight's a really good example. It's a Thursday night.
0: Yeah.
2: We don't really get big crowds on a Thursday night. It's more, you know, about the ratings at home and watching on TV. But
0: Sydney does tend to tune out once the grand final's finished.
2: Correct. And yeah, to have a sold-out stadium here tonight, that's phenomenal.
0: Yeah, very, very cool. Also on the text line, Maury, how cool is it to be listening to the footy this late in the year? We'll be here with you all the way every game. We're peaking in listening performance. We've been having withdrawals. Derek and Anne from Howard in Queensland. At least it hadn't been too long, Derek and Anne. Mick says, happy rugby league to you all and your families. Hope you're trucking all right. Jonty, I was hoping to see Viliami Kikau having a run for Fiji, but alas, injuries say no. Go the Berries in 2027. Yeah, he's a big out, isn't he, Viliami Kikau? And I know Mick Potter was really excited to have him back in the team.
1: Yeah, huge out. Huge out. World-class player.
2: What's his injury again? Do we know?
1: Stop asking questions, Louis.
0: Louis. Oh. You'd be hopeless as a lawyer in a court of law, don't they? Say, isn't the golden rule there, only ask questions you know the answer to?
2: Well, that's true.
0: So you ask us questions.
2: But I generally want to know why he was out. I know he did get an injury. I just couldn't remember what it was.
0: We'll find out. We're on it as we speak. Hi, Andrew, Luke and Michael. Nice to hear you three commentating the World Cup this year. Today I wore the jersey to cheer for the Australian Kangaroos. Have fun, boys. Oh, Dion, you look great in the Australian gear. Thank you, Dion. Listening to your program or watching the women's cricket, Australia and New Zealand from North Sydney Oval, the Governor-General's 11. So glad the ABC will be calling all the league games We will be, Lynn, that's for sure and certain. And there's a big women's cricket series coming up as well between Australia and New Zealand. Three T20s to be played at North Sydney Oval Sunday, Tuesday and Thursday. And as you mentioned, the New Zealand team playing the Governor General's 11 and the Governor General side 2 for 57 currently in the 8th over. Charlie Knott made 31 and Rachel Trenerman opening made 10. Annika Learoyd on 14 and Nicole Fulton on 2. And odd to see a New Zealand team without Sophie Devine in it these days. So, yeah, that's going to be a very interesting series as well. I think New Zealand may win tonight. Fullback should not have been changed. Ted is good up the chooks. From Tomo, well, actually, Tomo, Kevy Walters took your advice. He didn't change the team. Reece Walsh was the incumbent from the three tests in England last year, and he's decided to retain him. So bringing in James Tedesco would have actually been the change.
1: Yeah, I was really interested to hear Kevy on Summer Grandstand talking about how difficult it was to really pick this side.
0: Okay, well, let's hear from Kevy Walters, because as you mentioned, you were tuning into Summer Grandstand with the Dane Bojack part of the show. And Kevy, among other things, was asked if this will be the hardest World Cup yet for the Kangaroos.
3: Well, that's all the noise around, certainly, for the Kangaroos or for any team that's having a crack at trying to win it. But, you know, I guess this is a development of rugby league, a direct result of that, of the development of rugby league here in Australia and also in the NRL and also across in the Super League in England. So, yeah, some terrific talent across all the nations and lots of star players at all the different nations as well. And we're at Australia here. We've obviously got great depth in our squad too. So we're going to be relying heavily on that to get us deep into the tournament. And, of course, we want to be there as well at the end of it as well.
0: Yeah, that's what Michael Carayannis is referring to, listening to Kevin Walters on the weekend. He was also asked how big of a challenge the Kiwis are going to be.
3: Yeah, it's huge. It's as big as the World Cup will get. And, you know, Australia-New Zealand rivalry has been very strong for a lot of years now, or many, many years. And they've always been a strong custodian in rugby league and, of course, rugby union as well. They're two main sports. So looking forward, our players certainly are. I mean, it's, you know, we're a few days into camp now, but we're just looking forward to certainly all the staff and players looking forward to that challenge, you know, on Thursday night to kick the tournament off. That they're, you know, they've got a wealth of talent, just like Australia. So it'll be a tough old match, that's for sure. And, you know, as I say, our boys are looking forward to the challenge of taking on the Kiwis.
0: Yeah, that's Kevy Walters talking about facing New Zealand. The game to kick off here in 20 minutes. Game one of the 2026 Rugby League World Cup. You're with Luke Lewis, Michael Carayannis. I'm Andrew Moore on ABC Sport. And the man basically in charge of it all is Troy Grant. He's the chairman of the International Rugby League. Huge month for Troy and his team. And he's down there on the touchline somewhere in the dark. G'day, Troy. How are you going?
4: Good evening, boys. Nice to join you. Thank you for all your support.
0: No, absolute pleasure. It's great for us to be here as well. And the pyrotechnics display and the laser display and the excitement with the sellout crowd here must be an exciting culmination for you and your team at the International Rugby League of all the years' work getting this together.
4: Yeah, without doubt. Look, we've had a bumpy road on the way here from 22. We had France lined up, and unfortunately we had issues with the Ukraine war. We had to find another host, and the NRL stepped in to be a wonderful local organising committee, and Peter Volandis and his team have been so supportive of the International Rugby League. And what a show. The biggest crowd for an international in Sydney since 1974, I think. Louis was telling me earlier for an Ashes test, so we're so enormously grateful to the NRL, but the public of Australia and Sydney coming out.
0: It's all right you're quoting that with us, Troy, but if the mail's from Louis, fact check.
2: Troy, yeah. Mate, I've got your back, mate, don't worry.
4: Oh, good man, Louis.
0: I can imagine. But having this now moved here to Australia in 2026, obviously facilities are good to go, and Sydney people don't always turn out in big numbers after the grand final, so must be very pleasing to start with the sellout.
4: Oh, without doubt, but there's been a lot of conversation about International Rugby League probably over the last two seasons that just didn't exist during a regular NRL Premiership season. So I think that's helped build a lot of momentum. But the thing that really is bringing the crowds out is the competitive nature. This will be undoubtedly the most competitive Rugby League World Cup in our history. We have genuinely 4 to 5 potential champions. You tell me who's going to win tonight. The squads are unbelievable. The depth is amazing, and we couldn't be happier.
2: Troy, put me in your shoes for the next 4 weeks, mate. How does your weeks look? Like, what's the plan for you? You're going to be at that much football. You've got all the behind-the-scenes stuff going on. Like, you know, how's it all work for you?
4: Yeah, it's a big commitment, obviously, not just about attending matches.

0: delegates from across the world come here. We hold a congress, we have an AGM, and we have workshops about how we continue to grow the game. We're looking at the elite level of international rugby league here, but the major job that we have is actually get the participation, people playing rugby league across the world. And by our meeting in November, we will have 60 countries that play rugby league across the world, which most people would have no idea about. A lot of it's community-based level. Like they play in dirt paddocks in Ghana and Nigeria, in Africa. They play in community fields in Malaysia. We've got Indonesia and Estonia to come on board at the end of the year to give us our 60. We've recently had Singapore admitted. And Hong Kong, China is our next target. So big numbers, big investments, and a big focus on making the game of rugby league more available and participated in right across the world.
1: Sounds awesome. And then just a quick one. Talk me through how you've come up the semi-finals. There's no semi-finals. Just go straight to final. Is that correct?
0: No, two semi-finals. So the pools will pull low and give you two qualifiers for the semi-finals. And across pool B and C, the top two teams out of those two pools will also advance.
2: So I told you you needed a fact check, Im.
1: No, but I do. I like the setup of it. Oh, yeah, I think it's just a lot more. I don't know. There's something about the setup that I love.
0: Yeah, well, semi-final A will be in Newcastle. That's tracking towards a sellout. So if you're up in Newey, get your tickets very quickly because they're running out. And the second semi-final on the Sunday here. The wheelchair event. We've got to mention the wheelchair as well as the women. The wheelchair. If you don't get to a wheelchair game or see it in some form, you're doing yourself a disservice. It's one of the most amazing, true to the origins of the game, the wheelchair rugby league. It's a spectacular sport, a lot of courage, a lot of skills, and we're so grateful that we're the only sport that combines all our World Cups at the same time for inclusivity and to make sure that we're really a rugby league family is demonstrated by bringing everyone together at these tournaments.
1: Yeah, I'm glad you brought that up, Troy. I actually had the opportunity to go out and watch a game when we called a game, and they actually put me in a chair, and it was ruthless. It's some great skill, I tell you what, but the contact's phenomenal.
0: Yeah, you wouldn't believe these players can sidestep in a wheelchair, and they just use their core muscles. They chip kick by punting with their hands, their passes, and they dive like they see in the NRL corner posts to score tries. So it's just unbelievable, and a lot of them have overcome so much adversity and get the chance to represent their country in this form of the game is just truly magnificent. We're really proud of the wheelchair game.
3: Troy, there's been some talk around the tournament structure. Do you think 10 is the sweet spot, or do you think that the time the next tournament rolls around, we might have more countries competing in the World Cup?
0: Yeah, look, the number one aim is about the competitiveness of it. We had 16 in 22, which we had a few blowouts. We've also got to fund these things, so we've got to be realistic about the commercial returns. So I think probably 12 is the sweet spot. We have a World Series that runs that helps us narrow that down into the qualifiers, but I think for 2030, which we'll announce the location of that in the last week of the tournament, we'll probably look to get to 12 if we can. And we've got a really exciting announcement about 2030 on the back of this wonderful tournament that's going to launch us into even more prosperity and better opportunities for International Rugby League into the future.
3: So what about the calendar going forward? How much Test footy do we expect to see in the next couple of years?
0: Yeah, it's going to continue to grow. So we're looking at not only the Pacific Champs here, but New Zealand travelling to the UK to tour for the Baskerville Trophy, one of the oldest rugby league trophies in history, next year. So they're currently talking to the RFL in relation to that tour. That'll also hopefully include a match against the Kangaroos before they head off. Then a wonderful Pac Champs, once again, with the bowl and the plate. And a little surprise, hopefully we've got another Northern Hemisphere team touring to play the bowl teams that have that weekend off as well. So, yeah, just tons of footy, and then obviously another Ashes soon after that as well. So plenty to whet the appetite and plenty to keep in touch with International Rugby League as we continue to grow.
2: And on the women's side of things, we'll be calling the Jillaroos and Samoa to kick things off tomorrow night from Western Sydney Stadium. But I had a great chat a few weeks ago with Cassie Staples, who was captaining Fiji in the qualifiers last year in Canada. And I think I'm right in saying it was Uganda they beat in the final. Fiji's first time ever to a Women's World Cup. How important is that focus in international rugby league?
0: Oh, it's massive. I tell you, the fastest growing part of rugby league is Nigeria women. Now, people would just shake your head and wouldn't believe it, but it's true. They've come over to Australia, spent a lot of time with the NRL clubs to learn. The government investment from Nigeria is unbelievable, and when people tell me that they've got the opportunity or the capacity to hold events there, I just didn't believe it. But they've got FIFA standard stadiums in Nigeria, in Kenya. they're big economies. So, you know, an African adventure may not be far off the calendar as well.
2: Well, we're available. Troy, give us a weather update. How is it down there now?
0: Yeah, it's getting wetter.
2: Yeah, sorry, mate.
0: Yeah, that's okay. You're very welcome. I'll do anything for you wonderful people at ABC Sport.
2: All right, we'll let you go for now, Troy. We'll catch up with you throughout the next month. Enjoy.
0: Thank you very much, and thanks for your support, and enjoy the tournament.
2: Good on you. We will. Troy Grant there, the head, the chairman of the International Rugby League. It is starting to get very wet out in the middle of the Sydney Football Stadium. Doesn't seem like it's dampening the spirits, Louis, though, of the gathering crowd here. If it holds, what, 41, 42,000, there'd be 35,000 in their seats.
1: Yeah, absolutely. It's funny, though. It's just coming down nice and softly. The pyrotechnic, is that what you call it, pyrotechnics? I got it right, didn't I?
2: Yeah, you know.
1: Yeah, I was just second
2: guessing. Don't question yourself.
1: But it was looking phenomenal. You could just see the rain coming through the lights, but it doesn't even look like the people down there are putting umbrellas up. They're just going to enjoy the conditions for what it is. So it's going to be awesome, this atmosphere.
2: Yeah, it's a cold night. It's back to the middle of winter, isn't it, really, in Sydney at the moment?
1: How bizarre is that? Well, you've been away. We've had some phenomenal hot days. And then it goes boiling hot, the freezing cold for a couple of days. I don't like it.
2: You know, I got back to Sydney on late Tuesday night, and my wife came and picked us up from the airport. I've never been in such heavy rain as that.
1: Really?
2: It was unbelievable. On the text line, 0467 920222. Good evening, Andrew, Luke, Michael. Great to hear you guys. Looking forward to this World Cup. And wow, the team's on paper. They sound awesome. Go the Kangaroos. Louise, thank you so much for your text. Maury, Louie and the Claw. Every single one of our Wallabies sang a national anthem loudly and proudly last weekend. Unfortunately, this will not be the case tonight. How do you know, Rooster Muzz? You're whinging already. It hasn't even happened, mate. Andrew, Louie and Giggles. Thank God we've got five more weeks of footy. Happy Rugby League, Craig from Foster. Ants says, happy Rugby League. Maury, Louie and MC. Have a great call. Game the Kangaroos tonight. I didn't see the Sheriff. Andrew, could you ask Troy if he has a view on the impact of on International Rugby League at the NRL by Super League? I'll keep that up the sleeve. We'll no doubt chat to him again, Sheriff, during the next 4 weeks or so. G'day, team. I disagree with one of your texters. I reckon it's great to have the alternative commercial TV station doing the exclusive World Cup, and my son in Melbourne tells me it's on their main channel down there as well. Cheers and good calling. Thank you, Steve. Team, enjoying the build-up from my air-conditioning apartment here in Mumbai. Stinking hot outside. Have a great call. Paul, who adds Sharks in 2027. Would you agree with that, Louis?
1: Yeah, I'd love to agree with that, but I'm a little bit concerned about 27.
2: You can just say no.
1: No, I don't want to write anyone off. I like the Sharks. I love the Sharkies.
2: I know you love the Sharks. Doesn't mean you don't love the Sharkies, but you know. Hi, ABC Sports Radio. I'm John from West Footscray. Hello, John. How did this rugby league tournament get to be shown live on Channel 7? Well, I guess they're the top bidders. Hi, fellas. Long-time listener over in England. Can't wait for it all to kick off. The best commentary team in the business from Will in Rossendale, Lancashire. You spent much time in Lancashire, Louis? You'd have been there on a tour, I assume, somewhere in Lancashire?
1: To be fair, I...
2: You don't know where you've been.
1: Yeah, I couldn't tell you.
2: That's a good point. That's a good point. Hello, guys. Chris and Mount Isa here. Up the mighty Australian team. Can't wait for the World Cup. Hello, Chris. Hope you're doing well, buddy. 0467 920 222. Enjoy the Rugby League World Cup here on ABC Sport. Evening, fellas. Missed you guys. It's only been a few weeks. I'm going to be lost, though, through summer. Still waiting for you to come over for the steak, Louis. Happy calling tonight up the Kiwis, even though I'm Aussie. Ruben from Brizzy. Ruben will be up there for the World Cup final weekend, so I'm sure Louis will pop in for a steak.
1: I'm dying for one.
2: Here come the Australian and New Zealanders through the tunnel. Kickoff still 9 minutes away for the Australian team. Fullback Reece Walsh, wingers on debut Jack Bostock with Tom Trbojevic, centres Latrell Mitchell in his 10th test and Katoni Staggs in his 7th, 5'8 Cam Munster, halfback Mitchell Moses. The lock, Isaiah Yeo. Second rowers, Liam Martin and Jacob Preston on debut. Front rowers, Tino Farsua Malaawi and Pat Carrigan. Hooker, Harry Grant. And the bench, Tom Dearden, Cameron Murray, Reuben Cotter, Keon Kolomatangi, David Fifita and Bradman Best. The coach, Kevin Walters. The Kiwi team, fullback, Kalen Ponga. Wingers, Jermaine Asako and Ronaldo Mulitalo. Setters, Dane Gagai and Casey McLean, who's played 4 tests and scored 8 tries for the Kiwis. 5'8", Cody Nikarima, halfback Jerome Hughes, lock Joe Tarpany. Second rowers are Britton Nikara and Isaiah Papali'i. Front rowers are Moses Liotta and James Fisher-Harris. The hooker, Jeremy Marshall-King. And the bench, Tamati Martin, Nafahu White, Aaron Clark, Xavier Willison, Charles Nickel-Klukestar and Keanu Kinney. The coach, Stacey Jones. Referee, is Adam G. Touch judges Matt Noyan and Tyson Brough with Chris Butler in the bunker. Now we're going to have the Welcome to Country with Auntie Barb Sims. The New Zealand National Anthem will be performed by Matilda Williams from the Australian Army Band. And I heard her sound check earlier. By gosh, she can sing. So can Daniel John from the Australian Army Band, who will perform Advance Australia Fair. And then the eagerly anticipated New Zealand Haka here at the Sydney Football Stadium. A sellout crowd. Thanks so much for joining us on a Thursday night for the kickoff to the 2026 Rugby League World Cup. We're delighted to be here. We'll check in with Michael Carayannis downstairs shortly, but let's head to ground level now.
4: Welcome to Allianz Stadium. You're on the land of the Bidjigal people and the Gadigal people of Sydney. Welcome to our elders, past, present and emerging, and remembering our loved ones who have gone before us. To the people here tonight, welcome. To our brothers from across the bays and across the waters, our New Zealand counterparts, kia ora to you, kia ora. From our Australian people here, we welcome you as well. To each and every one of you here tonight, we stand with you in solidarity and in unity. And we can do this as a people, each and every one of us. So remember where we are in this great country of ours. There's no other country in the world quite like Australia. We have it all. From myself to you, we stand here tonight. I am, you are, we are all Australians here tonight that welcome our brothers and sisters from New Zealand. And to be a part of a great sport, a fierce sport of rivalry, as they clash with each other, but remember where we are on the land of the Bidjigal and Gadigal people. Wallawani, Nugabee, and welcome to you. Thank you.

0: Oh, yeah. Daniel John with Advance Australia Fair and Matilda Williams with an absolutely stunning version of the New Zealand national anthem. Michael Carayannis is down on the touchline. How is it down there, MC?
1: Yeah, it's awesome, Andrew. It's a capacity crowd as a sellout, and it's loud, it's raucous, and we can't wait for the haka as the rain starts to fall a little bit harder than it has in the past half an hour or so. A
0: few vacant seats around the place, not too many. And plenty of people wandering and stuck in cover, Louis, in the, what is it called, that around ground level?
2: Concourse. I think you called it a corset.
0: Oh, did I? That sounds like me. We'll bring you the haka. Obviously, the radio can't do the full telling of the story, but we'll let you hear it live with our great sound effects from down there in the middle of the field as the players getting ready for it. James Fisher-Harris will play a leading role of this with his great eyes, and the Aussies are lined up arm in arm. Let's take you down to the field.
3: Wow!

0: The players finish 20 metres apart. That is as far apart as they'll be for the next couple of hours here at the Sydney Football Stadium. Luke Lewis, Michael Carayannis, I'm Andrew Moore. Rugby League World Cup on ABC Sport on this Thursday night. Louis, your final thoughts heading into this test?
1: Oh, look, I'm really looking forward to this. The two national anthems were absolutely phenomenal. The crowd were going nuts. They were singing. It was beautiful to watch. Then you got that haka. I just don't know which way it's going to go. New Zealand outstanding on paper. They're in really good form, but I won't be backing against the Aussies. So Aussies by two.
0: Yeah, I really like the Kiwi team on paper. So just from a footy sense, I think New Zealand could win this. What about you, Michael?
2: Yeah, I think it's going to be outstanding. The weather, I think, really suits the Kiwi side. I think they've got the edge in the forward pack, boys. It's going to be around the game management, game control. But I think this weather really suits the physicality of the New Zealand side.
0: How fit is Jerome Hughes? How fit is Mitchell Moses? The Kiwi coaching staff with their head coach, Stacey Jones, to our left. Kiwi legend Stephen Kearney is part of that staff also. And it will be New Zealand to kick off. Running left to right as you look at your radio, defending the northern end of the Sydney Football Stadium. The Kangaroos will be at the southern end, the SCG and the Randwick end of the ground, whatever you fancy. And referee Adam G about to get the 2026 Rugby League World Cup underway here at a sold-out Sydney Football Stadium. As crowd remaining in the dry in the concourse area, that's the reason for the few spare seats we can see around the place. 3, 2, 1, let's do it. And the World Cup for 2026 is underway. And the kickoff is taken. The Kangaroos have the first touch of the footy. And it's Tino Fasuamalaawi is driven into the deck. 15 out from his own line and 12 in from the eastern touch line. He's to his feet, plays the ball as they work it open side left. Heavy defence led by Isaiah Papali'i, 22 out from the Australian goal line. Now back centre field left to Pat Carrigan. And the Brisbane Bronco is put to the ground, 27 out from his own line. Jerome Hughes, one of three defenders in there. And also in there was Britton Nicara. Now some more heavy defence. Australia 32 out from its own goal line as they work the ball centre field right to Isaiah Yeo. He's going to be caught and pushed backwards there. Involved in the tackle, Moses Leota about 38 metres out from the Australian goal line. Kick downfield now from Moses' right boot. Coming in for a Kalen Ponga, but he pauses, lets it bounce. Fields it against his chest, 15 out from his own line, returns it straight past one. He got past Tino, and now he's scored 32 out from his own line. An outstanding final series did Kalen Ponga. He plays the ball, and they swing it open side right. Hitting the ball up now for New Zealand, Jermaine Asako. Caught centre field, 10 metres short of halfway by Yeo. Played to Grant. He works it away open side right, and the tackle made here, about 10 metres short of halfway, 20 in from the western touchline. Coming in on Britton Nicara. Now they go up the middle through Leota. He's caught two short of halfway. No score, Kiwis and Kangaroos. Ball played, they work it to the left. Through hands away, Nicarima. Short ball on. And Papali'i's tackled 7 metres inside Australian territory. 20 in from the eastern touchline. On the last, Jerome Hughes puts boot in the ball. Kicks it down to the southeast corner. Reece Walsh under it with a catch. 9 out from his own goal line. Too quick for Nicarima, who came back at him. Made the tackle, 16 out from the Australian line. No score, Luke Lewis, a minute 50 gone.
1: I tell you what, if it's going to be like this, the way that both number ones have started every time they've got the ball in their hand, it's going to be an interesting night. But what a start there by the New Zealand Warriors. I mean, yeah, New Zealand, I was about to say the Warriors, the Kiwis. But and a great start there from the Aussies as well.
0: So now it is Australia on its own 30, and Tom Drobojevic told to go back and play it again. Right in centre field, Harry Grant. Pass goes beyond about 7, along the ground the whole way. Scooped up by Bostock, and he's tackled 32 metres out from his own goal line by James Fisher-Harris. Now they work it right to Carrigan. Caught in centre field, 10 metres short of halfway by Leota. Played on the last tackle, Grant. He goes right. Kick downfield from Moses, and it goes down to the left wing. No, it will be taken down there by Ronaldo Mulitalo. Crosses the 20 in centre field. Beat past Suamalaawi again and caught 28 out from his own line. 2 minutes 40 gone and there's no score as Nicarima takes off. He's caught about 12 metres short of halfway. 20 in from the eastern touch line. Plays the ball to Ponga. He goes open side right. Is back in centre field. The Kiwis have it. About 2 metres short of halfway. They're getting to his feet and playing at McLean. Oh, nearly lost the ball. And he's told to go back and play it. Which I thought he dropped that, McLean. Ball played and it comes left. Fisher-Harris. He got through Liam Martin. Taken now by Moses. 5 metres in Australian territory. 18 in from the eastern touchline. Good run. Plays the ball and they work it to the right. No, going himself from dummy half this time for the Kiwis was Jeremy Marshall-King. He's 40 out from the Australian line. Last tackle, New Zealand. Nikarima goes right. Hughes the kick from 39 metres out. Under pressure from Grant. Goes down to the right wing. Flying through is the Kiwis. He gets it back. Casey McLean dives over the corner to score. He might have hurt himself, Casey McLean. But Adam G awards the try. Great kick from Jerome Hughes. Picked up by New Zealand. Try finished off by Casey McLean. But he's down injured in that in-goal area. 4 minutes gone. Dream start for the Kiwis. New Zealand 4, Australia 0 with a kick to come.
1: Yeah, brilliant work here from the Kiwis. They're doing everything right. And they're asking a lot of questions come out of their own hand. But it was Renato Mulitalo who just gets the chase right. He gets up nice and high. The ball goes backwards. But what about that pass there from Papali'i over the top to find Casey McLean? Oh, I tell you what, it's going to be so close. It's his shoulder that he hurts. He gets his whole body in the air. And, oh, I tell you what, I think he gets that down. I think it's his right hand is still on the ball.
0: Now, the only problem, you can't, with your hand touching the ball, you can't touch the corner post on the way through. Your body can touch it. The ball cannot. So that's the question for mine. Because I think ultimately he does ground it, Louis, in the field of play.
1: He does get in the field of play. We can't see the backhand holding the ball.
0: Gee, how he gets that down.
1: Wow.
0: Never know.
1: That's unbelievable.
0: If he's got that down, Michael Carrianos, that's one of the most amazing finishes we've ever seen.
2: Yeah, it's unbelievable. Great defensive effort there from Mitch Moses to try and prevent the try. I'd just like to see the kick chase on Ronaldo just to make sure he was on side, because it looked tight for mine. I've only seen one angle at it, but he's just getting that strength test now in his shoulder. Casey McLean, he looks okay. He's just with the trainer. He's up and about, so it looks like he's going to rejoin his teammates.
0: What have you made of the start of the game?
2: Oh, epic, epic. It's everything that we thought it would be. The Kiwis have come here to play, and so they should, because they've got an outstanding 13 and they've started so well. Looks like the try's been confirmed, boys.
0: Yeah, I was about to say, Michael, that we can see low on the arm, the ball-carrying arm, Casey McLean hits the corner post. That's fine as long as it's not the ball.
1: The ball wasn't touching the corner post. Yep. It was in by Milibay. But that is one of the best finishes you will see
0: ever
1: in this game.
0: Casey McLean. And he's staying out there. That's the great news for New Zealand. Jermaine Asako lining up this kick 22 metres out, right on the touchline. Casey McLean now has 9 tries. This is his 5th test. What a start to a career, international career. Here's Asako, leading point scorer in the NRL in 2026. Moves in from the touchline. Jermaine Asako strikes it, likes it, kicks the goal. Brilliant kick. What a start, New Zealand. They've got plenty of support out here at the Sydney Football Stadium. New Zealand 6, Australia 0 after 5 minutes and 10 seconds. Boy, what an impressive start from the Kiwis. So now Australia will bring it back to the centre of halfway for the restart. Trailing by 6 points to nil. And the kickoff will be affected by Latrell Mitchell. Looks like the rain has at least eased, if not disappeared completely here. Kickoff reasonably shallow. It's caught 10 metres out from the goal line by Ponga. He feeds it right to Fisher-Harris. And James Fisher-Harris has caught 19 out from his own goal line. He'll play the ball now to Marshall King. Sends it right to Moses Leota. Up the middle he goes. Munster, one of three defenders there with Carrigan. And also coming across there for the Australians was Jacob Preston, the young second rower. Now it's New Zealand right up the centre of the ruck, getting to within 12 metres of halfway. The ball played and it comes to the right. Hughes turns it back on the inside to Nikara. He's going to be taken by Pasua Malawi and two others. 6 short of halfway, centre field, northern end of the ground. Plays the ball now to Marshall King. Goes left to Ponga. Went on a stepping run. Caught 2 metres inside Australian territory by Munster and Grant. On the last use. Kick from 46 metres out. Heading down the left wing of Jock Bostock. He's up in the air and comes down with a catch. Asako takes him. And in concert there with the centre for New Zealand, Dane Gagai, 20 metres out from the line. Now Preston runs into a booming shot from Fisher-Harris, 28 out from the Australian line. Play to Munster. He sends it centre field right. And the tackle coming on Yo. Leota involved, 31 out from the Australian line. New Zealand 6, Australia 0. 6 minutes 30 gone here in the first half. But now the Kangaroos have it, 13 metres short of halfway. Bostock plays it, comes right to Carrigan. spins, and great leg drive from Carrigan. Stands in the tackle, now on the deck, 2 metres short of halfway. Fisher Harris was last man there with Marshall King. Now on the right, clearing kick from Moses, sends it deep. Ponga drops back with the Cats, 3 metres out from his own goal line. If he looks to the left, he has Mulitalo. Takes on the chase himself, but he's dragged to the ground by Liam Martin. 23 out from the Kiwi goal line. Blake Whitley to Nikarima. Show and go from Cody. Got past Moses and now taken on the Kiwi 30. 10 in from the eastern touchline. New Zealand 6, Australia 0. 7 minutes gone as Mulitalo Lewis caught now 10 short of halfway.
1: Yeah, well, the Kiwis look like they're about 3 metres in front of the Australian side at the moment. And what I mean by that is this play the ball speed, their passing game, everything that they're doing is 3 metres quicker. And then you've got the Bash brothers back together. How good?
0: Here's Tarpany, he got a ball away to Leona. Caught 8 metres back in Australian territory. One half of the Bash brothers. Now the last tackle. Hughes from 41 metres out. Aerial route taken by Walsh. 12 out from his own goal line. Got away from the first chase of Nikola. Spins away from another. Now crosses the 10 past the third before he's driven into the SFS deck. By Gagai, 17 out from his own line. Now Bostock managed his way through Leota, caught 22 out from his own goal line. Plays it, they work it right for Bojevic. He's taken by Nikarima right on the Australian 30-metre line with Papali'i. Played to Grant. Sends the ball open side right to Staggs. Katoni's caught, 10 short of halfway and 10 in from the eastern touch line. And they work it to the left. Grant gets the pass away to Yeo. In the tackle, he offloads to Moses. They spin it away to the left to Munster. Runs around in circles. Got it away to Reece Walsh. Dummy. Then to Latrell Mitchell. Gagai's there. Flick pass out to Bostock. He ran away from Gagai. Lunged at him off the deck into Nikara. And taken 7 short of halfway. Last tackle, Australia down 6-0. Played to Walsh. Goes left to Munster. Turns it back to Preston. He puts it a right foot kick along the ground. Bounces for Ponga. 17 out from his own line. Step, slip. Then got away from Munster. Got away from Grant, over the 20-metre line, taken by Carrigan. 26 out from the Kiwis line. Kiwis up 6-0, touchline, Michael Carriano.
2: Yeah, they've got all the momentum, as Lewis said. They just, as they get a set restart, the New Zealand side, they just, line speed is really hurting the Kangaroos at the moment. Even that last play option from Australia was a little bit rushed. They're just not in the flow of this game whatsoever to start.
0: So now, Michael, New Zealand, 10 short of halfway. As you mentioned, they did get a set restart. Nikarima dummy half. Goes right to Isaiah Papali'i, heavily involved for a back rower early, stands in the tackle, then a dipsy doodle out the back to Marshall King. He links up with Fisher, Harris up the middle, straight past two. Now he's taken 32 out from his old teammate Liam Martin, played to Marshall King. Goes right, Tarpany through, hands, shoes, Ponga. Cut out ball to Sarko, steps in field, knocked to the ground, 11 metres out, but he got a high shot. 11 out for the goal line by Cam Munster coming across. It'll be a penalty to New Zealand. 11 out, 5 in from the western touchline. 9 minutes 30 gone. New Zealand 6, Australia 0. As the step came from Asako, the shot went a little high from Munster. And Louis, I've got to say, Australia does look a little bit shell-shocked here.
1: Yeah, they are rattled. They've fallen off the first tackle. But the New Zealand side at the moment, they're just running harder, they're asking questions, they're pushing up in numbers, they play the ball speed really, really quick, their kick chase is brilliant, and Kalen Ponga is so dangerous at the back at the moment.
0: Even when he's slipping over.
1: Yeah, correct.
0: They take the tap, Kiwis, they're 10 metres out from the goal line, right in centre field on play one. Now Leota plays the ball to Marshall King, goes right to Tarpany. He steps into Carrigan and Grant and Yeo, stands in the tackle. 2 out from the goal line. Play to Marshall King, goes left to Hughes, short ball Papali'i. Martin was isolated but holds on with Grant. 2 metres out from the goal line, 20 in from touch in the southeast corner. Kiwis on the attack, leading 6-0. It comes to the right now and the tackle made 1 metre out from the goal line. Desperate Australian defence. As Tarpany plays it, Marshall King goes right to Hughes, links up with Ponga, short ball away, Gagai cut to the ground, 6 out from the line, 8 in from touch, southwest corner, last tackle New Zealand with a 6-0 lead, the ball played to Ponga, goes left to Hughes, puts in the crossfield kick, looking for whom, up they go, the ball is lost in the in goal area, coming through is Ronaldo Mulitalo, he gets it down, he has no idea, try or no try, we're going to the bunker, here's Adam G.
3: Kick was on 6, mate. I've got a backwards touch, restarting an account of Kangaroos. Can you check it also hits Ronaldo for a knock-on?
0: 6-0 at the moment to New Zealand. Yep. 11 minutes gone of Kiwi dominance.
4: New Zealand kick chase is onside.
0: There's Chris Butler in the bunker.
1: Oh,
4: hits the left arm of Tony Staggs, goes backwards, then it's a knock-on from Ronaldo after that in the field of play. We have a decision.
1: It just skins his bicep.
0: Yeah, yeah.
1: His bicep is where it touches his arm. And I can understand why Ronaldo just goes for it, because he knows it doesn't touch his hand, but there's going to be one of those 50-50, but it definitely touches his bicep.
0: Yeah, when you see the replay, it's more like 90-10. Definitely touched his arm. It is a knock-on. 6-0 Kiwis. Australia will have a scrum feed, 10 out from its own line, 11 minutes and 2 seconds gone, down to the touchline, Michael Carrianis.
2: Yeah, I don't think they've had a play the ball inside the Kiwis half yet, the Kangaroos. It's been all New Zealand at the moment. Let off the hook there for Katoni Staggs. Had a bit of an air swing, just got a touch on it, but was nowhere near comfortable catching that ball, because the Kangaroos are just on the back foot at the moment severely.
0: Now from the scrum, witness Mitchell put to the ground, 13 out from his own line. Can't wait for this battle. Mitchell against Gagai, after Gagai absolutely owned him in the semi-final at this very ground a month ago. There's now Preston, 25 out from his own line. Set restart given here to the Kangaroos, their first. 31 out from their own line is where Carrigan plays at the ground. Goes right, Yoda Moses, then away to Reece Walsh. And Walsh is tackled by Papali'i and Nikarima. 11 short of halfway. Play to Grant. Goes centre field left to Fasua Mala'awi. Beautiful one-on-one ball and all tackle by Papali'i on halfway. Now Grant. They encroach into Kiwi territory. They go to the left. Moses, quick hand. Brilliant from Mitchell to Bostock. He accelerates, taken down low by Hughes. 33 out from the Kiwi line, 10 in from the Western touchline. Grant from dummy half. Stepped away from Gagai towards centre field. Another terrible pass. Picked up on the bounce here by Liam Martin. Fends away from one. Linked up back with Harry Grant. He puts it on the toe. Coming through Staggs, but it bounces straight to Kalen Ponga. And the Kiwis out of trouble. 15 out from their own line. 6-0 to New Zealand. 12 minutes 15 gone. Some uncharacteristic poor passing coming from Harry Grant, as now the Kiwis have it, 18 out from their own goal line, and they take off from dummy half. Marshall King's court, 28 out from his own line.
1: Yeah, even the decision right at the end there to kick the ball there from Harry Grant, that's not, you know, something that you see from him every game, and he's looked a little bit rattled out there at the moment. I'm putting it down to the conditions with the way that he's passing too at the moment.
0: Now comes to the left. Papali'i takes on Staggs in the tackle, through a specky back to Nikarima. There's a Kiwi with a trainer in back play. Now Tarpany flick pass. Got it away. They send a cutout ball away right to Gagai. Got straight past Mitchell. Taken by Bostock, who's got a one-on-one steal. Bostock. Oh, brilliant from the winger. And the Australians have it, four short of halfway. 8 in from the Western touchline. Play to Munster. Goes right to Mitchell. He got through Gagai this time. What a battle. He's caught, though, on halfway by Asako. Plays the ball. And Munster, he sends the ball right to Bostock. He's caught 5 metres in New Zealand territory. Test match footy. Yes, please. 6-0 Kiwis. 13 minutes 20 gone. Now Carrigan on the right edge. Charges into Papali'i and Nikarima. Great run. He'll play at 30 out from the New Zealand line and a set restart. Goes to the Kangaroos as well. They burst down that right edge to within 16 metres of the goal line. Martin plays another set restart. Moses spins it left to Munster. Then away to Reece Walsh. Walsh steps, accelerates. Dragged down by Nikara. 8 metres out from the goal line. Plays the ball to Grant. No.

0: penalty. Goes against Hughes for a shove in the tackle. Penalty Australia. The Kangaroos first of the night. It's 9 out from the Kiwi line. 19 in from touch, western side. 14 minutes gone. 6-0 in favour of New Zealand. And they'll take the tap here. Australia, they do. Grant goes right to pass Suamalawi. And Tino's held up there by Tarpany and Fisher-Harris. 4 out from the goal line. Played to Grant. Goes right to Isaiah Yeo. Right foot step. Comes back towards centre field. And he's going to be put down 4 metres out from the goal line. Fisher-Harris in over the top. Grant. Centre field left to Moses. Then to Munster. Quick hands to Preston. Steps into Hughes. Still going. Now he's dragged down. 8 metres out with Leotta over the top. Plays the ball to Grant. 3 tackles to go. Comes to the right to Munster. Quick hands to Moses. Puts a step kick behind Mulitalo. Coming through is Tom Trbojevic, but he can't get there. Mulitalo whacks a touching goal. Goal line dropout Kiwis with a 6-0 lead after a quarter of an hour. Touchline Michael Carrianis.
1: I'll tell you what, Kangaroos are probably lucky they didn't score there. Harry Grant had the smallest of knock-ons out of dummy half, and that would have been picked up by the bunker. So they got away with that one, the Kangaroos, but their attack is so clunky. They're just running into each other, running into the same space. They're struggling.
2: And now, there we go. Just got picked up, the knock-on just got picked up. So good eyes there, Michael.
0: Wow. You don't often see that in retrospect, MC.
1: No, not really, because usually they check to see if it's been touched when it goes dead. They don't usually come back for a knock-on, but it's the right koi. It was the smallest of knock-ons. There was no reaction from the Kiwi players, but it definitely knocked the ball on, so they've got this call right.
0: So instead of a line dropout, it's a Kiwi scrum feed, 10 out for their own line. New Zealand 6, Australia 0, 15 gone.
2: Well, like Michael said too, if they had scored the try, they would have went back and had a look at it. But because the ball's gone dead, they get to have a look and see how the ball's going to restart. And they just showed the replay there. It was a knock-on.
0: Hard to argue, isn't it? They got it right. So from the scrum win, it's Asako Court, 12 out from his own line by Mitchell. Plays the ball to Marshall King. Goes left to Gagai. What a moment for Dane. He's played test for Australia. First one for New Zealand. And here he's tackled by Yohan Carrigan inside his 20. Play to Marshall King. He goes left. Here's a barnstorming run from Fisher-Harris. Boy, you reckon he's not turned up to play. 27 out from his own line. Marshall King goes right to Tarpany. In his road, Carrigan and Fasua Malawi. He's quickly to the deck. 32 out from his own line. Liam Martin was there as well. And now too slow on the play the ball. Set restart for the Kiwis as they get to it in 10 metres of halfway with his 6-0 lead. The early try with a spectacular finish by Casey McLean. Now it's Mulitalo's centre field. Taken 2 metres short of halfway by Yeo. Played to Marshall King. Goes left to Nikarima. Away to Papali. He's been terrific. Scoots through one tackle of Moses. Now claimed 8 metres in Australian territory by Yeo. Played to Marshall King. Goes right. Tarpany away to huge short ball Nikara. He got through Preston, but now he's claimed. 31 out from the Kangaroos line. 2 tackles left for New Zealand. Marshall King goes left to Hughes. Drifts across field. Turns it into Fisher-Harris. Taken in a 3-man tackle featuring Yohan Fasua Malawi. 23 out from the goal line. Played on the last. Marshall King goes left. Hughes at the line. Offload Nikarima. Left foot stab kick. Ricochet rabbit. Get off the foot of McLean. Dived on by Australia. Knocked on by Australia. Penalty to Australia. So a penalty goes to the Kangaroos 8 metres out from their own line, rather fortuitously, because it looked like those ricochets might end up in the hands of Casey McLean. 16 minutes 50 gone, New Zealand 6, Australia 0.
2: Well, he said Isaiah was always in front, and he was, because he was the decoy runner, and as they put the kick through, Isaiah stays in front of the kicker, so he's always offside. He gets involved in the play, and that's why Australia get the penalty. But they're starting to work their way back into the game here at the moment, Australia.
0: That Isaiah being Papali'i, not Yeo.
2: Oh, you forgot there's two Isaiahs out there.
0: It is now Australia 5 short of halfway from the tap. Trbojevic plays it. Grant goes to the left. Moses away. Fasua Malawi bounced away from Moses Leotta, who hit him and introduced him to his kitchen sink. 6 short of halfway is where he'll get to his feet. Plays the ball to Grant. Australia trailing 6-0. Comes right to Carrigan. Carrigan head down, bum up, quarter metre inside New Zealand territory. Plays the ball now to Grant. Comes to the left of Munster, then plays out the back. Moses to Preston went without it. The ball came at him like a bull out of a gate. It was at 1,000 k an hour from Moses, and Preston couldn't handle it at short range. Kiwis have it 12 short of halfway. Nickara plays it. Goes left to Jermaine Asako. And he's felled there by Yo Grant and Fasul Malawi. 6 short of halfway. Play to Marshall King. Centre field left. Fisher Harris. He got a pass to Mulatalo, who's taken a metre in Australian half. Now Marshall King comes to the right to Hughes. Back on the inside, Liotta. He's going to be wrapped up. No, got to pass out the back to Marshall King. They keep going left. Fisher Harris to Nikarima. He put on a dummy to Ponga and takes the tackle of Carrigan and Moses. 35 out from the Australian goal line. Plays it. They come to the right. Set restart here for New Zealand again. They have it 28 metres out from the goal line. Kiwis up 6-0. It's played to Marshall King by Hughes. Centre field left to Tarpany. Up the middle, caught by Carrigan. 18 out from the Australian goal line. Plays the ball now.

0: King comes to the right to Hughes, drifts across field, then a delayed pass. Hughes got it away, intercepted. Downfield goes Bostock. He's over the 30, the 40, and halfway. See you, bye-bye. He's over the 30, Bostock. 20-10, try Australia. The intercept thrown by Jerome Hughes, and Jack Bostock can't believe his luck. A 90-metre effort to begin his Test career for Australia. 90-metre intercept for the Kangaroos, New Zealand 6, Australia 4. Bostock the try, 19 minutes 20 to play after an awful pass.
1: Yeah, good work here there, by Bostock. Just puts himself in a really good position. I don't think the ball was ever going to get over him. He's just too tall. Bostock, he gets his hands up and lands basically right in his two mitts, and he just has to look upfield, and it's just a 90-metre runaway. As easy as you like. Had Casey coming over McLean to hold him out wide just so they don't get a great kick at it, the 2 points. But this is brilliant work here from Australia. But I tell you what, if he doesn't get this pass, I reckon Isaiah Katoa is over in that corner.
0: There's another Isaiah. I don't think he's playing. Let's go down to the touchline. Michael Carrianis. Isaiah Carrianis.
2: It's an Isaiah-a-thon just on Isaiah. Isaiah Yeo's having a long conversation with Adam G. It's been going on since the try was scored. He's complaining around the slowness of the ruck. Just on the Kangaroos, Mitch Moses is not attempting the goal conversion. He's actually out the back limping around. He just spent some time with the trainer, so some concerns for the Australian halfback. Obviously, they've got Tom Dearden on the bench, but Mitch Moses just struggling at the moment.
0: You'll be pleased to know, Louis, we will be calling Isaiah Katoa on Saturday night.
1: Correct.
0: That game in Perth.
1: I was just looking at the sheet. I did see his name on it, yeah.
0: Okay.
1: And yeah, I do love Isaiah Katoa.
0: Yeah, I know. You're also talking out of your blur. Here's Reece Walsh. 24 metres out, two in for the Western touchline. 19 minutes 30 left in the first half. We're only a quarter of the way through. 6-4 New Zealand. You know what I'm loving as much as anything in this game, Louis? The crowd engagement.
1: Oh, yeah.
0: It's brilliant. Here's Walsh, and we're coming off a final series where atmospherically it was as good as you can get. So Reece Walsh, a left foot kicker, only playing his fourth test. He scored four tries against England in the series last October over in the UK. He's got the goal swing going. Three in from touch. There, hear that strike. Heading towards the post, off the upright, no goal. Bounces back into the field of play. So New Zealand maintains the lead, albeit a narrow one. New Zealand 6, Australia 4. 19 minutes 21 to go in the first half. Our Rugby League World Cup action on ABC Sport with Luke Lewis, Michael Carrianis, I'm Andrew Moore. And I tell you what, it's an exciting start. One try apiece now. And the Kiwis will feel like they've slighted themselves because they've been the dominant team in the opening quarter of the game, but here they are leading by for 2 points. Nice to hear Farnsey in the house.
1: How good's your song?
0: Still the voice. I miss you, Farnsey. Here's the kickoff from Asako, taken 1 metre out from the Australian line, and on the return, Fasu Malawi, and the reception committee's pretty firm. Fisher Harris was there with Isaiah Papali'i. 11 out from the Australian goal line. Now they come centre field left. And Australia still inside their 20, trailing 6-4. Ball played by Liam Martin. They work it left to Carrigan. He's going to be getting through a couple. Wrapped up now, 24 out from his own line by Hughes. Plays the ball to Grant. Goes left to Preston. And Jacob Preston's taken mid-quarter halfway in Australian territory. 20 in from touch, Western side. 18 minutes 40 to go in the half. 6-4 Australia. Kick downfield by Walsh. Sends Ponga racing around in circles. Retrieves it 5 out from his own line. Heads over the 10, then charges into Mitchell. And caught with help from Munster. 22 out from the Kiwi line. 10 in from touch, Western side. As a replacement now, coming onto the field for New Zealand. What about this bloke coming off the bench, Nafahu White? A huge reason why the Sydney Roosters are the NRL premiers. And here's his first charge. It's a good one. Caught now 11 metres short of halfway. 12 in from the Western touchline. Plays the ball to Gagai. Dummy left, but there was no one anywhere near him. So he takes on Carrigan and tackled. About four short of halfway. 6-4. New Zealand leads Australia. 22 minutes gone. Now it's Liotta. Strong run. Taken 7 metres in Kangaroo territory. Played on the last to Marshall King. Goes right to an under pressure Hughes from his Melbourne teammate Grant. Kick down the throat of Walsh. 5 out from the Australian goal line. Accelerates over the 10 into Gagai and White. And driven back primarily by White. 10 out from the Australian line. 17 minutes 30.

0: He left in the first half. New Zealand 6, Australia 4. Onto the field down for Australia comes Cam Murray, replacing Tino Fasuamalaawi. So now the ball played. Comes right to Murray. In his first touch, he beats a tackle. Wrapped up, 23 out from his own line. Right in centre field, having got past James Fisher-Harris. Now they work at right edge, the Australian, through Staggs. Caught 33 out from his own line. Played to Grant. Goes left to Yo. Left foot step from Isaiah. That's one of them. And he's caught 9 short of halfway. Not Louis' fictitious ones. Kick downfield by Mitch Moses. Dropping back is Ponga. Didn't have to drop back far. Takes it on the full. 7 out from his own line. Heads up over the 10 and the 20. Then tries to put that step on, but not falling for it is the defence coming through of Carrigan. Now 28 out from the New Zealand line. Now Mulitalo in centre field. Runs into Grant and Yo. 15 short of halfway, and Murray plays the ball to Ponga. He comes to the right. Hitting the ball up to Jermaine Asako. Caught 6 metres short of halfway. New Zealand 6, Australia 4 in the Men's World Cup opener. 16 minutes 30 to go on the half. Here's a bit of a juggle coming from Asako. Before he's taken back, it was Nicara. 2 metres in Australian territory. Played to Marshall King. Goes left to Hughes. Out the back late to Nikarima. Then Ponga. Quick hands to McLean. Left foot step. Dragged to the ground. About 32 out from the goal line by Mitch Moses. Played on the last. Running with the ball, Jerome Hughes. Then changes direction. Puts in the kick. Walsh against Nikarima. Up they go. Ball ricochets back in the hands of Australia. And it's grounded in goal, Isaiah Yo. Goal line dropout. Great pressure from Nikarima. Goal line dropout. Kangaroos. New Zealand lead 6-4. Louis, 16 minutes left in the first half.
1: Yeah, that was a nice set there from the Kiwis. One guy I'm looking forward to coming on for the Kiwis is Aaron Clark. I think he's going to add so much value to this New Zealand side with his ball playing. He's got Nafahu White, who's nice and fresh. So Australia going to be pretty switched on for the next 5 minutes.
0: All right, let's see the tactic from Reece Walsh. And he drills this. Nathan Cleary stop, and it's out on the full. He tried the low trajectory kick to bounce it over the touchline, but it never got more than a couple of metres in the air, but nailed it over the touchline on the full. So it's going to be a New Zealand ball, 10 out from the Australian line in centre field. That can't be deemed contestable.
1: That's why they've given a penalty. Mitch Moses runs over and asks a few questions to Adam G there.
0: So penalty goes to the Kiwis, Louis. 10 out right in front. They've decided to take the 2.
1: Yeah, I'll be taking the 2 as well.
0: Anytime you can get them. 6-4, New Zealand leads. 25 gone. Touchline, Michael Carrianis.
2: Yeah, just as that happened, Aaron Clark's about to come onto the field, and Keon Kalamatangi, the second replacement for the Kangaroos, Pat Carrigan off.
0: All right, thank you, Michael. So Aaron Clark will be playing his 7th test, 2 of them for Samoa. But now representing New Zealand will come onto the field. And Jermaine Asako takes it 11 metres out right in front. 1 from 1 for him. 14 minutes 23 left in the first half. It's been intriguing to say the least. Hope you're enjoying coverage of the 2026 Rugby League World Cup on ABC Sport. Here's Asako. Moves in with the right boot and makes no mistake of that gimme. So he's 2 out of 2, New Zealand 8, Australia 4. 14 minutes left to play. And now the Kangaroos will bring it back to the centre of halfway. And forget tomorrow night, Friday night, Rugby League World Cup footy from Western Sydney Stadium. Kickoff at 5:45 Australian Eastern Daylight Time, 4:45 Queensland Time. Samoa against France, and that Samoan team is star-studded. And then at 8 o'clock, we'll bring you the Australian Gillaroos opening their campaign against Samoa. Every game, men's and women's, right here on ABC Sport. Latrell Mitchell to restart play here at the SFS. 8-4 in favour of the Kiwis. As the kickoff's taken in the northeast corner. And New Zealand on the return through Ronaldo Mulitalo. He's put to the ground. 15 out from his own line. Aaron Clark still waiting to get on the field. He's been on the touchline there for about 5 minutes. Now it's Papali'i hitting it up. He's caught 25 out from his own goal line. Plays the ball to Marshall King. Sends it right to Liotta. Spins away from Harry Grant. Then in the tackle offloaded to Fisher-Harris. Goes back left to Isaiah Papali'i. And he's going to be taken 15 metres short of halfway. 15 metres in from the eastern touchline. Now they bring it centre field right. Kiwis on the attack with this 8-4 lead. As Aaron Clark does come onto the field. Now it's the Fahu White, set to the ground. Caught 40 out from the Australian.

0: line in line. Last tackle, New Zealand. Ball played to Marshall King. Goes right Hughes. The kick from 38 metres out. Gagai leading the charge downfield with Nickara. Up goes Bostock. The ball is caught by Gagai, but he's held. Changeover, 11 out from the Kangaroos' goal line. 15 in from touch in the southwest corner. And the defence there ultimately came from the Australians in time, Jack Bostock. It's played and it goes right to Mitchell. He's driven back here by the Kiwi defence. 12 out from his own line. New Zealand 8, Australia 4. 12 minutes, 12 left in the first half. Now Tom Trbojevic, centre of the ground. He's felled, 16 out from his own goal line. And the defence header there by Aaron Clark. Now comes right, Keon Kolomatangi, he's first touch. Wrapped up 20 out from his own goal line, 20 in from touch on the eastern side. New Zealand owning Australia just at the moment. Here's the Australians still inside their 30. Martin plays it to Grant, switcheroo, back short side right, Moses to Staggs, hit a forward pass to Tom Trbojevic, went well forward, a mistake from the Kangaroos. And I tell you what, Ronaldo Mulitalo's fired up. He's punching a hole in his own chest. It's going to be a Kiwi scrum feed, 7 metres in Australian territory. New Zealand 8, leading Australia 4, 11 minutes 30 to go in the half.
1: Yeah, good work there by Ronaldo Mulitalo. He just gets the read right. He comes, gets the tackle nice and legal, and then forces that pass there from Katoni Staggs, and they come up with an error. But they're doing everything right at the moment, New Zealand. And the thing that I'm loving from them is their kick chase.
0: Yeah.
1: Their kick chase is phenomenal. And then it's their very first and second tackle, their line speed. They've got so much force behind their hits. It's brilliant to watch.
0: Scrum fed and won by the Kiwis. Goes left to Ponga. It's taken by Moses and Grant. 36 out from the Australian goal line. 10 in from the eastern touchline. Now comes open side right for New Zealand's Fisher Harris. Held up there by Murray. And Keon Kolomatangi, who's playing his 14th test, his fourth for Australia. He's played 10 for Tonga. As it comes right to White, strolled through one. Wrapped up 21 out from the Australian line. Kiwis with an 8-4 lead and on the attack. Ball played and it comes left to Clark. Up the middle goes Aaron, wrapped up 10 metres out. Right in front of the southern post. Plays the ball to Marshall King. Spins it left to Nikarima. Short ball, Papali'i. And one of the Isaiahs is tackled. 6 out from the Australian goal line. Plays it again. Now comes to the right. Ponga to Nikarima. Put it on the toe, but there's no chase. Ricochets off the upright and tapped over the dead ball line from the boot of Reece Walsh. Nikarima, good play. Line dropout for the Australians. Half an hour gone. Kiwis 8, Kangaroos 4. Touchline, Michael Carrianis.
2: Yeah, great play there from Cody Nikarima. The Kiwis are about to make their third change as well. James Fisher-Harris for Xavier Willison. So the big boppers continue to come on for New Zealand.
0: Well, they go deep. There's Walsh with a line dropout. New Zealand wasn't expecting it. Carlin Ponga had to turn over his shoulder. Picks it up 5 metres in Australian territory. And gave the pass away to Mulitalo, who's caught centre field, 30 metres out. Played the ball to Marshall King, goes right in the far, who wide over the 20. Dragged to the ground finally by Yo and Munster. 17 out from the Australian goal line. Plays the ball to Marshall King, goes left, Hughes away. Nikarima out the back, Ponga. Ponga, quick hands, McLean intercepted. Tom Trbojevic over the 30. Nikarima missed him. And Turbo says, giddy right up. He scoots away, showing speed of old. 2 tries for Australia, 2 long-distance intercepts, and a poor miss from Cody Nikarima. Turbo Tom fires it into the crowd. Try to Australia, 9 minutes left first half. Scores are locked at 8 with 2 90-metre intercepts for the Kangaroos. That one started and finished by Tom Trbojevic.
1: Yeah, brilliant work here by Tom Trbojevic. The two wingers have had a really good start for the Kangaroos, and he just gets himself in a situation here where he has to sort of sum up the situation. Do I go in? Do I stay out? Do I make a play for it? And he does a beautiful little tap up of that right hand. It sits on his chest, and then it's a foot race to the other end of the field. I tell you what, I was a little bit nervous when you see Tom Trbojevic in open space because they get a bit scared about his hamstrings. But I tell you what, he showed some speed there, really nice fend, and a great finish there for the Kangaroos.
0: Tell you what, Tom Trbojevic is playing in his 8th test. And that's now 7 tries for him. Let's go to the touchline MC.
2: Yeah, how good is it to see Tom Trbojevic stride out? Because you just don't see it too often these days. But he looked in control. He fended away from Cody Nikarima. Beautiful fend and just raced away to score. An amazing start from the two wingers for the Kangaroos, keeping them in this game and remarkably potentially giving them the lead because they've been in all sorts of Australia. And Mitch Moses, interesting, was going to line up the conversion, told Reece Walsh he was happy to do it, and then at the last minute has just swapped with the fullback.
0: It is going to be Reece Walsh, Michael. 23 metres out, 14 in from the eastern touchline, and if he kicks this goal, Australia will be in front. I think it'll be the team. I've never seen a team as outplayed as this leading.
1: No.
0: So close to half-time.
1: And just to think, too, the Kangaroos have really only scored two tries from two intercepts. Yep. They haven't even looked like scoring.
0: 2 and 11 minutes. Here's Reece Walsh. 14 or 15 in from touch. His first shot from out wide on the other side of the field came off the post. Moves in with a left boot. Walsh, he strikes it, likes it, kicks the goal. Australia is in front. Reece Walsh, 1 out of 2, and incredibly, the Kangaroos lead. 10-8 over New Zealand, 7 minutes 38 to go. That must be demoralising if you're the Kiwis.
1: Yes and no. You'd be disappointed, absolutely, but I think they know deep down that if they continue to play the way they're playing, they could, you know, really run up a number on the Kangaroos.
0: Because part of their game plan's got to be, don't pass it to the green.
1: Well, and the other, yeah, correct. And the other thing is they're creating the space. It's just the two wingers had to hedge their bets and they had to go for the pass. Otherwise, New Zealand went in for all money there. So that's a nice play there from Tom Trbojevic.
0: All right, here we go again. The next chapter is Asako. Oh, it's wonderful to see him in full flight. And he catches the kickoff as well as Tom Trbojevic. Passes it away to his left, and Australia has an 11 out from their own goal line as the ball's played. And they work it left now. Murray caught 20, make it 18 out from his own goal line. Pushed to the ground and got an extra one to go on with Nafahu White. Now, that would be frustrating to Stacey Jones. They've just handed Australia its second straight try, now giving away a penalty. Penalties are 3-2 to the Kangaroos. Set restarts at 3 apiece. This one 18 out from the Australian line. Mitch Moses finds touch on the western side. And it would be terrible for the Kiwis if Australia starts to get the upper hand here with 7 minutes left in the half.
1: If they score here before half-time now, that will be demoralising.
0: Here's Jacob Preston from the tapu. He caught a metre in New Zealand territory and put to the ground on that occasion. On the field for New Zealand was Xavier Willison.
3: Get on,
0: now Australia 5 metres in Kiwis half. Two tries to one to the Kangaroos, both long-distance intercepts. Here's Murray in centre field on a jinking run into the defence of Clark. Put down 36 metres out from the Kiwi line. Willison there as well. Played to Grant. Goes left to Munster. He steps back off the left boot into the teeth of the defence headed by Clark and Willison. And plays of 25 out from the goal line to Grant. Goes left to Reece Walsh. Then a pass away to Latrell Mitchell. One-hander away to Bostock. Had to reach in front of his body. Sends the ball right to Grant on the 20-metre line. Links up with Munster. Threatened to kick. Then kicks one off the outside of his boot. Pressure on Mulitalo. The chase comes through. Led by Katoni Staggs. Is that a try? We're going to the bunker otherwise. That was unbelievable from Munster.
4: Kick was on 4, Bucky. Got no try. Just want to see if it's a knock-on off Katoni.
0: Well, Katoni looks a bit uncertain, but there was great celebration from the Australian camp.
5: Kangaroo's kick chase is onside. All players are shoulder to shoulder, which is legal.
0: Staggs in front of Ponga.
5: It's the right hand of Katoni Staggs, and there's clear separation for a knock-on before any grounding. We have a decision.
0: He would have known that too. Cheeky little centre.
1: He knew. And I'll tell you what, though, the crowd sold it well, because I was going based on what the crowd, that right in front of them, they're going, yeah, we've got this down, but they might not have seen the very first touch. But I'll tell you what, they sold it well, the fans.
0: Six left in the half, 20-metre tap, 7 tackle set, Kiwis, 10-8 to Australia. And from the first play, New Zealand 25 out from its own line. Asako plays it, it comes left, Gagai manages to scoot past the first one, Grant. Now felled by Mitchell and two others, including Preston, and also coming in there, Kolomatangi, right on the New Zealand 30. Now Nikara, hitting heavy defence, 15 short of halfway, 20 in from the western touchline. Murray led the charge defensively. Clark goes left, Nikarima away to Kalen Ponga, accelerates, beats tag, fullback to beat, over the 30, Ponga, put the step on Walsh, Walsh comes back at him, that is test match magic. It was an amazing run by Ponga, and in the end it was even better in defence from Walsh. He bundles him over the touchline when Kalen could stiff the corner post. Incredible, incredible rugby league between two gifted fullbacks.
1: 1v1. I'll tell you what, you pay money just to see that play. Kalen Ponga in open space up against Reece Walsh. And I'll tell you what, Reece Walsh, he was so patient here. He stops, he waits to see what Callum Ponga is going to do. He decides to take him on the outside, and that was a pearler one-on-one.
0: That was, that almost made

0: Scott Sattler's tackle on Todd Byrne will go hum. Not really, no. Until Sattler said that.
1: Here's the Kangaroos outside their 20. Short side left, the Australians work it. And it's now defence coming and a knock on from the Australians. Been put down. 35 metres out from the Australians line, and now Nafahu White involved in a push and shove. The error came from Walsh after that brilliance in defence. It'll be a New Zealand scrum feed, 36 out from the Australian line, 4 left in the half, 10-8 Australia down to the touchline. MC, what about that run by Ponga and the chase from Walsh?
2: Oh, outstanding. Outstanding one-on-one matchup, and I thought Cannon was just going to get away from him in the end there, but Reece Walsh, beautiful effort, but he just undone some of that good work by spilling that forward. It was Cam Munster who ignited that. He raced in. For whatever reason, I'm not sure. He raced in and saw a bit of push and shove.
1: The atmosphere, MC, up here, it seems amazing. Down there?
2: Yeah, it's awesome. Yeah, it's unreal. It's finals-like. And even walking to the ground, it felt like a final. And it's lived on throughout the game.
1: Here's play two now for the Kiwis. And it's Marshall King dummying his way downfield from dummy half. Stands in the tackle. 25 out from the Australian line. Kangaroos leading 10-8. Now it's Clark on the charge. Taken down 16 out from the goal line by Munster and Kalamatangi. Munster gave him a shove. 6 more tackles here coming for New Zealand. What a chance for them to attack. They're 5 metres out from the goal line in front of the southern post. Nafahu White played it to Marshall King. Goes to the right. And the tackle made on Clark. A metre out from the goal line. Yo was involved with Munster. And Grant comes to the left. Hughes puts in a stab kick. Nick Arima got knocked to the ground from Boyevich. Grounds it in goal. But it's a penalty to New Zealand. I tell you what, this could be even more than a penalty.
3: Come off, I'll explain it. No, I'll explain it.
4: There's a man there to stop it.
3: He's got a call. Let's go, yeah. Stags. Yep.
5: I'm hearing a lot of yeps out there.
1: Oh, yep. He's in the bin. Stags. Professional foul. With 2:40 to go in the half and a 10-8 Australian lead. This will give the chance, firstly, Louis, for New Zealand to level the score.
5: Yeah, absolutely. They'll take the two. They'll get back to 10. I tell you what, they've got to continue to target Mitch Moses over there on that left side. He's getting a little bit caught out. Now that Tony Staggs has gone in that defensive line, I'll continue to go there. That's Kalen Ponga's favourite side in attack as well.
1: So Staggs in the bin, professional foul. Nick Arima was chasing it through, got knocked down. He may have added some mayo to it, but no doubt that Staggs ran into him and shoved him to the deck. So Asako lining up the penalty goal. 18 out, 20 in from the eastern touchline. And looking at the clock, Katoni Staggs, 9 minutes 30 left in the bin. So we missed the first, 7 minutes or so of the second half. Jermaine Asako, 2 from 2. We'll check in with MC on the touchline after the kick. Game 1 of the 2026 Rugby League World Cup. Tell you what, it's had plenty in it so far. Here's Asako against 12 Australians. Moves in, strikes it, likes it, kicks the goal. Jermaine Asako, he is 3 out of 3, and it's 10-all, Australia and New Zealand. 1 minute 41 left in the half. Down to you, Michael Carrianis.
2: Well, I actually didn't think Adam G was going to use the sin bin there. The way he was going to explain, I thought he was just going to say it was a little bit of tangled contact rather than a professional, blatant professional foul. But the yep, yep, yep that you heard was the bunker convincing him to send Katoni Staggs to the bin.
1: So there are a lot of yeps. Scoreline 10 apiece. 1 minute 15 to go. And the kickoff will come from Latrell Mitchell. So basically this one set for New Zealand. And let's see what they can do against 12 Kangaroos. Latrell taking as long as he can. 60 seconds left and he sends the kick. It's going to be caught. 10 out from the goal line by Mulitalo. He gives the pass away right to Willison. And the Brisbane Broncos / New Zealand Kiwis caught. 22 out from his own goal line. Plays the ball to Marshall King. Goes right to Papali'i. He's going to be taken there. Harry Grant was in there along with Liam Martin and Jacob Preston inside the 30. Now comes right Nafahu White with a jinking run and a right foot step. Caught by 3 Australians, 11 short of halfway. And in there was Munster, Yo and Martin. Now back towards centre field come the Kiwis, up to halfway. 25 seconds left in the half. Out of dummy half, Marshall King gains great ground. Got a pass away to White. He's taken 31 out from the goal line by Preston. Last tackle, 30 out, and we've got a field goal shot. Comes to the right, Hughes dummy the kick. Got past Grant, goes to the right to Nicara. He puts it on the toe behind Bostock. Coming through Gagai, Bostock gets there first. Runs it over the dead ball line to save the day. But a gallant last set from the Kiwis. 1 second to go. Siren, whistle, half-time in a thriller. Australia 10, New Zealand 10 to kick off the 2026 Men's World Cup here at the Sydney Football Stadium. For Australia, two long-distance intercept tries to Jack Bostock in the 20th minute, Tom Drobojevic in the 31st, Reece Walsh, one goal from two attempts, and Katoni Staggs penalised for a professional foul in the 38th minute. Three restarts for the Kangaroos. For New Zealand, that early spectacular try to Casey McLean in the 4th minute. Jermaine Asako, 3 from 3. Four restarts for New Zealand. Penalties are 3 apiece. And the scoreline, Luke Lewis, 10 apiece.
5: Yeah, it's an interesting game. I feel like New Zealand have dominated the whole sort of 40 minutes. The two intercepts really got Australia back into the game. But, I don't know where to for Australia. I don't feel like their attack's on at the moment. They're just getting a couple of lucky intercepts, like we said. But, yeah, look, New Zealand, I think they're the team to beat. I just don't know how they're going to take this walking in at halftime 10-all, because they had enough ball, enough field position to dominate that game. They should be up by at least 10 more points.
1: Yeah, Michael, I'll tell you what, had a bit of everything, though, that half.
2: Oh, it was great first half of footy. It was physical. There was end-to-end action, and then a couple of moments of brilliance from, you know, Kalen Ponga, Reece Walsh, and the two intercepts from the Kangaroos. That's the only period the Kangaroos dominated was the two wingers taking intercepts. Otherwise, they'll convincingly outplayed. And unfortunately for Australia, as we spoke about in the pregame, their poor form leading up, their poor club form has flown into the opening 40 minutes.
1: It's true. Tell you what, the stats, the Kiwis in the first half have had 59% of the ball. That can be telling moving into the second half. Completions, 80% New Zealand, 73% for the Australians. And all up, New Zealand has run for 300 more metres than the Kangaroos. Post-contact metres dominated by the Kiwis. One line break in the game, that to New Zealand. Although you could argue, of course, those intercepts were line breaks as well. But halftime, it is 10-all, 2-1 to Australia. But New Zealand, I think it's impossible to argue, has been the better of the two teams in that first 40 minutes. So it'll be interesting to see how the teams come out in the second half. On the text line, 0467 920222. Loving the call with the Dream Team. We're listening from Bruny Island Lighthouse in Tassie on a 6-week volunteer stint. I hope MC, who's on fire tonight, by the way, is wrong about New Zealand winning. Go Aussies, going to be close. From Rooster Rudy. Thanks, Rooster Rudy, and to anyone listening to us in Tassie. Nice to have your company. Hi, Andy, where has these bunker calls been for the last 30 weeks? They're not taking 30,000 replays. Look at decision, says Blind Mark. No, so far, so good. Best commentary call in the business by far, Jim at Kira Beach. Thank you, Jim. Andrew, you just said can't remember a team outplayed but ahead in the scoreboard. Do you not remember the first half of the 2026 grand final less than 2 weeks ago? Love your call. Thanks for a great year after the 2025. And as horribilis, listeners like me are so happy, grateful and blessed to have you back. Well, I appreciate that and I feel exactly the same way. Yeah, what was it at halftime?
5: 12.
1: It was Newcastle 12-6 over the Roosters, wasn't it? Yeah, you might be right. Might be the last game we called. dear, oh dear. Dr. M says, Andrew, that's brilliant. Militalo so fired up, he's punching a hole in his own chest. Wonderful. Well, he kind of almost did, didn't he?
5: He loves it, doesn't he, Renato Militalo? He just gets so animated.
1: Bostock, does a Marky Mark, was he ever on side like Marky Mark? Says Greg, enjoying some rugby league. Thanks for the call. I think so. I didn't notice any hint of offside.
5: To be fair, did not look at it.
1: No. Well, that might be why we didn't notice it.
5: Correct.
1: All right, halftime, 10-all, Australia and New Zealand. Great second half to come, no doubt, here at the SFS. Let's go right now, though, to the ABC newsroom. ABC
6: ABC News, good evening. I'm William Howard Evans. A roof collapse in Pakistan's northwest has killed at least 27 children and one teacher. South Asia correspondent Rachel Clayton reports.
7: Rescue crews are trying to recover survivors and bodies trapped beneath the rubble and debris at Al Khair Private School in the city of Peshawar. The cause of the collapse is still being investigated. The bodies of the students and a female teacher were brought to the Lady Reading Hospital, along with dozens who have been injured,

0: according to Reuters and local media. Building collapses are common in Pakistan due to poor building standards. Three girls were killed in July after a primary school wall caved in, and a child died that same month when the roof of a private school in Lahore collapsed. Rachel Clayton, ABC News, New Delhi.
1: A long-delayed road bridge linking China and North Korea has opened as trade ties improve between the two neighbours. China correspondent Alison Horn reports from the border.
2: The new Yalu River Bridge was meant to open in 2014, but was indefinitely postponed when North Korean relations with Beijing turned frosty. Now, more than a decade later, it's open to fanfare and celebration and will now become the most significant land border crossing linking the two countries. It's expected the link will lead to a gradual increase in cross-border trade, with North Korea already heavily reliant on China for its economic survival. Alison Horn, ABC News, on the China-North Korea border.
1: The coalition has declared it will not support the federal government's proposed digital duty of care laws, slamming the legislation as deeply defective. As well as giving users power to control their social media algorithms, the proposed law provides legal protections for so-called sock puppet accounts used by the eSafety Commission to conduct research on tech companies. But Shadow Communications Minister Sarah Henderson says the measure would allow the online regulator to crawl through websites with no transparency.
3: I am concerned about the freedom of Australians, about free speech. I am concerned about the insidious way in which these powers could be used.
1: Economists say while higher unemployment figures may save Australians from an interest rate rise in November, we may not be out of the woods just yet. An estimated 39,300 fewer Australians were in work last month, although the unemployment rate has remained steady at 4.7% after last month's numbers were adjusted. Even though the RBA has identified a target band of 4.5 to 5%, William Buck chief economist Bessa Dada says global instability is having unforeseen impacts on inflation.
4: Our core view is that they won't move again in November, but we certainly wouldn't be able to rule that out. If we look at interest rate markets, they are pricing in the possibility of another rate rise by May of next year.
1: The Victorian government has given approval to Australia's largest wind farm project, but locals in the state's west are concerned about its potential broader impacts. The state government says the Ruknabil Energy Park will include 219 turbines and batteries to generate enough energy to power 1.2 million homes. It now goes to the federal government for final approval. Horsham Mayor Brian Clough does not think there's sufficient plans in place to house workers and manage infrastructure pressures.
5: We're struggling for housing as it is. We've got major issues around it and there's nothing. Our hospital services are suffering now. We're struggling. They're basically nearly on their knees by what I'm hearing in Horsham.
1: And in sport, the Wallaroos say they're making the most of the chance to be part of an historic quadruple header at Stadium Australia in Sydney on Saturday. For the first time, the Wallaroos, Wallabies and men's and women's seven sides will all play on the same day. The Wallaroos will face Scotland in the first game, and back rower Piper Duck says it will be a huge occasion.
6: I've never played to court, so I'm really excited for that opportunity because it is such an iconic stadium in Australia, and the last time I stepped in a court I was watching the Matildas. So getting to get the opportunity to play there and be a part of that, I'm really excited, and I know the group is too.
1: Plus, authorities in Indonesia say they'll soon trial scattering pellets of dry ice in the air in an attempt to clear toxic haze from bushfires. Indonesia is battling its worst fire season in a decade, which has led to toxic smog drifting across cities in Borneo, Malaysia and Singapore. Authorities hope the dry ice pellets will trigger rain, which will break down the haze in the lower atmosphere. You're up to date with the latest ABC News.
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8: 40 out from the Australian line. Last tackle, New Zealand. Nick Arima goes right. Hughes the kick from 39 metres out. Under pressure from Grant. Goes down to the right wing. Flying through is the Kiwis. He gets it back. Casey McLean dives over in the corner to score. He might have hurt himself, Casey McLean, but Adam G awards the try. Great kick from Jerome Hughes, picked up by New Zealand. Try finished off by Casey McLean. Plays it to Marshall King, comes to the right to Hughes, drifts across field, then a delayed pass. Hughes got it away, intercepted. Downfield goes Bostock. He's over the 30, the 40 and halfway. See you, bye-bye. He's over the 30, Bostock. 20, 10, try Australia. The intercept thrown by Jerome Hughes and Jack Bostock can't believe his luck. A 90-metre effort to begin his Test career for Australia. Plays the ball to Marshall King, goes left, Hughes away, Nikarima around the back, Ponga. Ponga, quick hand, McLean intercepted. Sondra Bojevic over the 30, Nikarima missed him. And Turbo says, giddy right up. He skips away, showing speed of old. Two tries for Australia. Two long-distance intercepts and a poor miss from Cody Nikarima. Turbo Tom fires it into the crowd. Try to Australia. 9 minutes left, first half.
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8: And so good to be with you here at the Sydney Football Stadium. What a game. 10-all the score, Australia and New Zealand. The Kiwis have had 59% of the ball, and for the first 8 minutes or thereabouts of the second half, Australia will be down to 12 players with Katoni Staggs in the sin bin for a professional foul. On the text line, 0467 920222. Love the ABC Sport Radio commentary of the Rugby League World Cup, and we'll be tuning in from New Zealand. Good on you, Kevin. Appreciate that. Trans-Tasman Rugby League seems to be right up there with Ashes Cricket. Border Gavaskar Trophy needs to be played more often, says Paul. Yeah, it's funny, Paul. We talk so much about getting Pacific Islands involved. One of the answers to rejuvenating or continuing to do that with international footy is right in front of us, Australia and New Zealand.
13: Yeah, absolutely. I'd love to see it like a three series, yes. Like a three test match series. I reckon that'd be phenomenal. But I'll tell you what, New Zealand, they've had enough ball tonight to win this game already.
8: Yeah.
13: And they are playing some good football. So Australia have got a lot of work to do.
8: I don't mind what the scoreline is. I just want Mitch Moses ready to start the 2027 season fresh for once after I renewed my membership this morning. Lol. So, Parramatta Rachel, you bet. Good on you, Rach. Hope you're doing okay.
13: I've seen a photo of a couple of the recruits and how they're looking next year, Parramatta. I'll tell you what, if they do take the field fit at the start of the year, they could do some damage next year. But they've got to do it, though. That's the problem.
8: Maury, the Roos can't lose. I'm heading over the ditch in 3 weeks up to the Bay of Islands for some real fishing. Okay, but what if the Roos lose the World Cup against the Kiwis? Mark from the Central Coast, mate, you'll have a good time anyway. 0467 920 222. The opening of the Rugby League World Cup tomorrow. Don't forget to join us as the opening weekend continues. Friday night, 45:45 kickoff, Samoa against France. I'll have to check. I think they're on air from 5:30, but I'll double check that. But at 5:45 Australian Eastern Daylight Time, it's Samoa and France in the men's. And Brett Spring on the call with Ruan Sims and Matthew Elliott. And then I'll call the women's opener between the Gillaroos and Samoa with Ruan Sims and Jada Taylor, all from Western Sydney Stadium. And then on Saturday, the action will continue as the Kiwis retake the field here. Saturday, the first game from 1:15 Australian Eastern Daylight Time. And Brett Sprigg in the boardroom with Dean Halitau and Kiana Takarangi to call PNG v France in the women's and then PNG v Lebanon in the men's from 3:25. And then a doubleheader at Perth Oval, Glenn Lauder and Rue to bring you the action between England and Wales at Perth Oval. And then myself, Louis and Rue will call the men's test between England and Tonga. And I'll tell you what, that's going to be a game. And England will have a lot of support over there. And yes, 5:30 p.m. Australian Eastern Daylight Time, the coverage tomorrow afternoon. And remember, you don't miss a match on the World Cup button on ABC Listen. Easy to distinguish. And you know what the great news about that, Louis, is? It's not just every game on the ABC Listen app, but also on ABC Rapid.
13: Oh, you can... actually, I got a couple of people ask me today, Can you talk to ABC about speeding up the, you know, the core with the TV? I said, well, you know what? Pull out your phone, I'll show you what to do.
8: You've already done it.
13: Now he loves it. He even said, mate, this is brilliant. The best thing that's ever happened to him.
8: Really?
13: Yep.
8: You should get out a little bit more, Pat, but that's great. All right. Second half to begin. Australia to kick off. 10-all the score. We'll check in with Michael Carayannis in a moment or two. Latrell Mitchell placing the footy, and how important are these 7 or 8 minutes without Katani Stags?
13: Yeah, well, look, New Zealand, well, they could really use it to their advantage to get some early points, but Australia, they've got to rip in. They've got to, you know, start fast in this second half.
8: Here we go. Latrell Mitchell sends it down, taken 6 metres out from the goal line by Mulitalo. He passes it right to Xavier Willison, and he's going to be taken 19 out from his own goal line by Colin Matangi in there with Grant and Yeo. Plays the ball to Jeremy Marshall-King. Goes right to Isaiah Papali'i. He's caught in midfield. 29 out from his own goal line. Plays the ball now to Marshall-King. Sends it right to Fahu White. Backs his way to the 40. Taken 10 short of halfway. Was having a chat earlier today with his Roosters coach, Trent Robinson, who's doing some TV commentary and also some work with the French team who make their debut tomorrow night. Now Marshall-King on halfway. Goes left. Hughes away. Nikarima, dummies. Set a cutout pass away to Mulitalo. Risky procedure tonight with the intercept. And Mulitalo's caught. 30 out from the Australian line. 9 in from touch. Western side. Played on the last McLean. Goes right to Hughes. Puts up a shallow bomb. Underneath it, Reece Walsh. Let the ball bounce. And fortunately, it bounces straight to one of his teammates. 5 metres out from the Australian goal line. I don't know why Reece Walsh didn't attempt anything there. But fortunately, Jacob Preston was there to pick it up as the Kangaroos on play two have it. 12 out from their own line. And Michael Carayannis, Mitch Moses in trouble in back play.
14: Yeah, gone. Obviously failed. They tried to put him on at half after the halftime break, but Tom Dearden straight on to play halfback. He was struggling with that leg complaint about midway through that first half, but he finished that first half strong and kicked the ball, and you thought he was okay, but no, failed to really get out at more than a trot in the second half, so he's off. Tom did in a halfback for the Kangaroos.
8: Here's Murray, 6 short of halfway. Michael plays it. Munster with the left foot kick. Down to the right wing, it's caught by Asako. 13 out from his own goal line. Over the 20 he goes. And he's taken by Preston. 29 out from the New Zealand line. So Mitch Moses, a very ineffective 42 minutes and off the field limping. Tom Dearden comes on in the number 14 jersey. Dummy half used for the Kiwis. Goes left, Ponga. Away to Mulitalo. Fends away from one. Got the ball to Casey McLean. Fends away from Turbo. He's over the 40. Sends a pass. It goes wayward straight back to Australia. The Kiwis passing when they've got opportunities is horrendous. Preston goes left to Bostock. And on play one for Australia, he's caught 9 short of halfway. 11 in from the eastern touchline. Now it's played and it comes right to Walsh. Walsh centre of the ground, steps into Papali'i and taken Louis, 4 short of halfway.
13: Well, that's twice they've come to this left edge in this first, in this second half, and they've made almost clean breaks, and they're away there for all money, New Zealand, but this come of a bizarre pass back inside, but they just had to get through their set. They had them shot. Australia were gone.
8: Stags another 4.5 minutes in the sin bin. Walsh, quick hands, goes astray behind Mitchell, dived on now by New Zealand. Asako has it, 2 metres in Australian territory. Played and it goes short side right, Hughes. He's collared by Mitchell, 8 metres in Australian territory, and the markers were offside. So it is a set restart for the Kiwis, their 5th, and they're 38 out. 10-all the score, 3 gone second half. Now Marshall King goes left. On the charge, Xavier Willison. Tackled 27 away from the Kangaroos' goal line. Played to Marshall King. Sends the left to Aaron Clark. He dummies and straightens his way into Murray and Colin Matangi, the Rabbitohs pair. Stood in the tackle, 18 out, centre field. Marshall King goes left to Nikarima, then away. Quick hands, Ponga to McLean. He bounces through Dearden, but he's contained by Walsh and one other. Driven near the western touchline. He's 3 metres out, 1 metre into the northwest corner. Martin was involved. Played on the last. Comes right, Papali'i, plays it late to Ponga, 3 throws along the ground. Scooped up by Marshall King, 20 out, went to the right, and looking for someone, Nickara. He got the pass back, Gagai to Hughes, put in the worst step kick you've ever seen. Recovered now by Australia's Tom Grabojevic, 3 out from the Australian line, and the Kiwi coaches box next to us, there are hands on heads everywhere. 10 all the score. And we've had 4 minutes of the second half, and now the Australians have it right on their 10-metre line.
13: Well, the play for New Zealand right there was when they got out of dummy half, there was 2 passes. You had Nafahu White one-on-one inside shoulder with Reece Walsh from about 3 metres. I don't see Reece Walsh pulling him up there. That would have been try.
8: Kangaroos, 3 more minutes with 12 men with Stags in the bin. Here's a good run from Yo. Tackled 27 out from his own goal line on play 4. Dummy half is Grant. Goes left column at Tungy. He runs in there to the defence and he's...

0: slammed to the ground by Nicara, 11 short of halfway. Played on the last. Kick will come off the left boot of Munster. He ran at the line, puts it downfield, taken by Asako. 16 out from his own line, passed it late to Ponga, got on the outside of one and got the ball away to Mulitalo, then away to McLean down the left wing. He steps away from Dearden over the 40 to halfway, beat Harry Grant. Now he's forward, 6 metres in Australian territory by Murray. Played quickly to Nicarima, goes right to a charging Mulitalo. Ronaldo backslammed, 32 out from the Australian line. Australia 10, New Zealand 10, 5 gone second half. Stags in the bin for another 2 minutes. Comes right now to Nefahu White. He's caught 18 out from the Australian goal line. Plays the ball now quickly to Marshall King. Spins it away to the right side. Clark to Hughes. Short ball away was brilliant to Nicara. But was he taken on suspicion? He was, and it's a penalty going to New Zealand.
1: All offside.
0: The penalty goes to the Kiwis in goal-kicking range. Penalties are now 4-3 to New Zealand. And because it's 13 on 12 for another minute and a half, it looks like they're going to take the tap instead of going for two. They do take the tap. And it comes left to Willison. He's caught 2 out from the goal line. So a bit of a gamble here from the Kiwis. Plays it to Marshall King. They looked all offside Australia. Clark turns the ball in for White. He steps off the right foot, tackled a metre out from the goal line. 10 all the score, 34 minutes to play. Marshall King goes left, Nicarima. Then away Ponga. Terrible pass again from Ponga. It went right behind McLean and finally dived on by the winger on the left side, Mulitalo, 12 out. Some of these passing from the Kiwis is horrendous. Now Papali'i goes right to Willison up the centre. He pops one out the back to Marshall King. Goes back to the right through hands. Clark away, Hughes. Stepping run. There's the right footstep collected by Preston. 5 out from the goal line. Marshall King goes to the left. Away it goes down. Nicarima to Papali'i. One hand and a ponga. That time it's stuck. Try to New Zealand with 30 seconds left with Katoni Staggs in the bin. The educated risk pays off for the Kiwis with 13 on 12. Try to Kalyn Ponga. Kiwis back in front. New Zealand 14, Australia 10. Kick to come Luke Lewis.
1: Yeah, well, this try was building for a long period of time. They've had about 3 or 4 clean breaks down this left edge and they finally get the play right. They come out of dummy half, everyone doing their role nicely. And Aaron Clark comes up with a beautiful play at the back to phone Cody Nicarima. And then it was just a beautiful hole run there by Isaiah Papali'i. I thought he was going to score himself, but then Kalyn Ponga comes around that corner. And he's just got a wide open line, a simple little right-hand pass to him, and he goes over as easy as you like. But I'll tell you why Kalyn Ponga's passes aren't going to where they need to go, because he wants to throw the long one, but he's a little bit nervous with Tom Trbojevic out there. So he's not getting those passes right, but he's come up with a great try there for New Zealand.
0: Down to the touchline, Michael Carrianis.
2: Yeah, not much talk behind the goalpost there for the Kangaroos. Very, very quiet. Just on Mitch Moses, it's a calf issue for Mitch Moses. So obviously with a short campaign, that throws the rest of his World Cup into severe doubt.
0: So do we see Dearden or Walker from this point forward, I wonder? Meanwhile, the here and now, it's Asako, 21 metres out, 12 in from the Western touchline. 8 minutes gone, second half, New Zealand 14, Australia 10. Now, the good news for the Kangaroos, Katoni Staggs has just returned to the field, so it's back 13 on 13. But that sin binning, 6 points it cost them. So here's Asako, 3 out of 3 on the evening. Moves in with the right boot. Asako strikes it, likes it, kicks the goal. And the Kiwis are up by a converted try. New Zealand 16, Australia 10, 8 gone second half.
1: Yeah, that's 8 points now that he obviously gets that goal. He's such a great goal kicker, isn't he, Jermaine Asako? He hits the ball beautifully. You never look like missing that one. Of 16-10, New Zealand are looking so dangerous. Australia have really got to tighten up their first three tackles, because for me, New Zealand are winning that battle up through the middle of the field, and they're making the easy metres out of their own end.
0: So that 10 minutes with 12 men, how much did that take out of Australia, bearing in mind the Kiwis have had nearly 60% of the ball?
1: Oh, mate, that would have cooked them a fair bit. But they've got to get these first three plays right. This is where they're letting themselves down.
0: From the kickoff, it's Xavier Willison. He gets back to his own 20, caught 20 in from the Western touchline. Plays the ball to Jeremy Marshall-King. After looking up at Cam Murray, his defender, it goes right to Papali'i. Geez, had a blinder, Isaiah Papali'i. Tackled 27 out from his own line by Murray. Played to Marshall-King, goes right, White. He got a short ball away to Nicara. And he's ragdolled. 31 out from his own line by Munster and Mitchell. 11 in from the eastern touchline. Played to Hughes. He sends it open side left to Mulitalo. He's been extremely busy tonight. Tackled 11 short of halfway. Plays the ball to Marshall King. Goes left to Fahu White. Steps up the centre and quarter metre short of halfway. Bringing up the last by Grant and Yeo. On the last, Marshall King goes right. Hughes the kick from halfway. Down to that pocket in the northeast corner. Taken by Walsh. 12 out from his own goal line. Looks to be a great chase. Walsh steps back into Nikarima and driven back with help coming over the top on that occasion by Jeremy Marshall King. Now they work it to the right side for Trebojevic. He's nailed. Great tackle, Aaron Clark, ball and all. 15 out from the Australian line. Another change here by coach Kevy Walters. Reuben Cotter, the Cowboy. He's on the field now for Australia with 9 minutes 30 gone in the second half for the first time. Grant goes right to Cotter with his first touch. The Queensland Origin Stars caught 14 short of halfway. New Zealand 16, Australia 10. Just over half an hour to go. Now Yeo. Plays out the back right, did. Dummies goes himself. Wrapped up 2 metres short of halfway. Last tackle for the green and gold. Grant goes left to Munster. Left foot kick. Down to the right wing of Mulitalo. Up they go. The ball is loose on the deck. Hughes taps it back. But it's a knock on New Zealand. That was a really perfectly placed kick. Knock on Kiwis. And Australia will get a scrum feed. 20 metres out from the New Zealand line. And Jacob Preston is the Australian getting the plaudits from his teammates. Up went Mulitalo, through came Bostock.
3: It's in your ear, he said it.
0: Ball on the ground, we've got a challenge first. Okay, here's Adam Chris. G.
3: Captain challenge from New Zealand, kick was on the fifth and last. On-field ruling, got a knock-on in the challenge off New Zealand.
0: So the first captain's challenge of the night happens after 50 and a bit minutes. Did Mulitalo get
4: We're supporting Australia's onside from the kick chase.
1: No, it's good.
0: That's Mulitalo.
1: No, that's good.
4: The ball definitely comes off Jermaine Asaka. Just Asaka. Looking for direction Asaka. Now.
1: Why do I keep calling him a Katoa tonight?
0: I don't know. And not even the right one. You mean Sione.
1: Yeah, correct.
0: So it's knocked on by Asaka.
4: Ball continues to travel forward for a knock-on. The captain's challenge is unsuccessful.
1: Do you know what Asako's thinking? I think he looks like he's going. He's trying to tap it back, but it doesn't go backwards. It goes forward.
0: But importantly, the Kiwis have lost their challenge now for the remains of the game. By the way, if it ends up equal after 80 minutes, it's straight out extra golden point extra time for the World Cup. So here's the scrum to be fed. What a chance for Australia. 20 out from the Kiwi line. The crowd lifts. 16-10 to New Zealand. This is the Kangaroos' best chance in the second half. In it goes, out it comes. Grant fires it right to Walsh. Slipped as he stepped into the tackle of Nikarima. 16 out for the goal line. Papali'i was there as well. 20 in for the western touchline. Played to Grant. Goes centre field left to Isaiah Yeo. Wrapped up 9 metres out from the New Zealand goal line. Plays the ball now to Grant. Comes to the left under pressure to Dearden. Away to Munster. He turns it back on the inside. And taking the hit up there is Preston. Been impressive on debut. Caught here 8 out from the goal line. Plays the ball to Grant. Australia on the attack, down by 6. Dearden goes to the right. Now to Walsh. They've got the numbers, have they? Then to Staggs, but he's nailed. Great goal line defence. 4 metres out from the goal line. Nikarima was involved in the tackle. Now a two-handed ball to Dearden. Away Yeo. Ball goes out the back. Then it's a flop up for Munster. He got straight past one. Nikarima. And now he's floored by Ponga. 7 out. Frantic stuff. And it sits again now for the Australians. It's a set restart for the Kangaroos. So they're right on the attack, trailing 16-10, 11 gone second half. Ball played now, and it comes to Harry Grant. Centre left Munster, back to the right Murray centre field. Right foot step, he goes into Clark and take a one-on-one, three out. Play to Harry Grant, goes to the right, Dearden. Short ball, Preston steps over the top of Nikarima. For the goal line, he's over, but he can't get it down. Desperate defence from Marshall King. That'll be a play of the ball 10 metres out. Casey McLean was in there as well. And he'll have to play it 10 out, Preston. 28 to go, was it Martin? Liam Martin it is to play it 10 metres out. Does so now, and it comes to the left to Yeo. He dummies, goes himself, taken by Papali'i and Clark. Four out from the goal line. Two tackles left. To the left, Dearden. Out the back, Munster. Short ball away, Mitchell. Knocked to the ground by Gagai. Finished off by Nicara. Six out. Last play. Comes to the right. Left foot kick from Cam Munster. It's beautifully weighted. Up they go. The ball is in the in-goal area. Coming down with it is the Australian fullback, Reece Walsh, claiming a try. But we're going to the bunker.
3: Chris.

0: Kick on tackle five. I've got no try. Two things to confirm. I think Isaiah defuses the bomb. Also checking it's not a tackle in the air. I think it's defused before the strip one-on-one.
1: That's what I thought at first. I actually think he gets the tackle and he rips the ball out when he's on the ground. So the tackle would have been
2: straight
1: completed.
2: Kick chases onside. It's a fair contest from all players.
3: Papali'i, two-handed catch.
1: That's a great take.
2: We've got the grip here from Zaya Papali'i. You can see here that he's caught the ball. He's also controlled it down before it's taken from Reece. This is a completion of a catch and a 20-metre restart. We have a decision.
3: Fair enough. I think all the way around, that was well ruled. No try, 20-metre tap, seven tackles set New Zealand, who leads 16-10, 12 minutes 20 gone, second half touchline, Michael Carayannis.
4: Yeah, there's some concerns with Kalyn Ponga. He was struggling with an arm shoulder injury for about two sets throughout that defensive effort there. He just gets jammed as he makes that tackle on Cameron Munster. So just some concerns there for that forearm for Kalyn Ponga, but looks like he shrugged it away and he's going to play on.
3: From the tap, it's Jermaine Asako. Tackled 22 out from his own line. Now comes left to Mulitalo. He's wrapped up 29 out from his own line. Good aggressive defence and a lost ball by Mulitalo. That was Din. Great defence from Din. And all of a sudden, the Kiwis making a couple of mistakes. New Zealand 16, Australia 10, with just over 27 minutes to go. And now for the second time in a row, Louis, the Australians have a scrum feed inside the Kiwi 30-metre zone before this sellout crowd of 41,255.
1: Yeah, Tommy Dinton's been great since coming on. He's missed a few tackles under the pump and they had one player short, which is okay. But he looks so sharp in attack. When he gets the ball, he's always thinking run first and then pass. So he's going to be the X factor, I reckon,
3: for Australia. From the scrum win, Walsh goes left to Mitchell. Mitchell spins, but Gagai doesn't let him go. Tackle made, 15 out in the metre in from touch in the southeast corner. Play to Bostock. They work it away right. It's Reuben Cotter now on the charge. And he's caught 11 out from the New Zealand line. 16-10 to the Kiwis. Two tries apiece, Grant. Goes right to Munster. Dummies goes himself straight into the defence of Marshall King and two others. Willison was in there with Clark. Six out from the goal line in front of the right upright. Grant. Dummies right. Goes left to Walsh. Walsh threw the pass away to Preston. Jacob Preston gets close. White's one of three defenders in there with Hughes. Half a metre away. Gagai was there as well. It's played to Grant. Goes right to Munster. Flings it out the back. Murray. Then away. Din. Short ball. Martin. And Liam Martin's taken seven out. Brilliant goal line defence from New Zealand. Last play, Australia. And Martin, who'd cast a plate, gets up play. The Din in the crossfield kick. Very shallow kick. Knocked back to Kalyn Ponga. Kiwi survive. Nine out from their own goal line. 25 and a half to go. New Zealand 16, Australia 10.
1: I just look at the body language though of New Zealand. They're out on their feet at the moment, so they've got to find a little bit of energy to try and get them out of their own end.
3: As now it is the Kiwis with the footy. The tackle made here on Gagai. 17 out from their own goal line. They've had the majority of the footy and 13 on 12 for 10 minutes, New Zealand. They shouldn't be the exhausted ones, but they've had some goal line defence in the last 6 or 7 minutes to negotiate. Here's Nefahu White. He's taken 28 out from his own line. It's the last tackle for the Kiwis. They need a big kick, and it's Jerome Hughes gets a running start outside the 30. Spiralling kick, bounces across field on the Australian 30. Tom Dvojevic knocked it on. Picked up by McQueen. Goes for Mulitalo. Over the 10. Here comes Walsh. Dives. Scores. Try Mulitalo. Tom Dvojevic knocked it on. Try to New Zealand. 24 minutes 40 to go. Kiwis 20. Kangaroos 10. Kick to come.
1: Yeah, it's going to be interesting here. I just want to see if they're onside. They're inside the 10 because you can see all the New Zealand team actually pull up. So I'm assuming Adam G said stay back, give him some space. You can see a couple of them pull back, but that bounce is horrible there. For Tom Dvojevic, nice pass, and it's a foot race to the corner. Great put down. You've got to give Reece Walsh a bit of a wrap here. Doesn't give up on the play and forces him to score over in that corner. But that is poor footy there from the Australian side.
3: Let's go down to the touchline. Michael Carayannis.
4: Yeah, that's a blunder from Tom Dvojevic. He should have swallowed that ball, just made sure that he actually slid over the top of it. So poor play there, but the New Zealand side deserve this lead at the moment, and you guys mentioned the spark that they need. There's a... Ooh, Louis might have caught it right here.
0: Under review, Isaiah Papali'i, kick chase.
3: So, what happened then with the 10 metres after he's in front of the kicker?
2: Look at Isaiah Papali'i in the headgear, third from the left. He's offside at this point.
1: And you can see him pull up. That's what made me look at it.
2: Jerome Hughes doesn't put him onside, so he's still offside. At this point now, he's the lead chaser.
1: Well, he pulls back about 10 metres, though. Well,

0: try. It's a penalty to Australia, 30 out from their own line. Tondra Bojevic breathes a humongous sigh of relief, and with 25 minutes to go, it remains 16-10 to the Kiwis.
1: Yeah, I reckon he would have been filthy on himself there, Tom Trbojevic, but it's the right call. You can see it straight away. I actually thought Adam G must have caught it on the run because you can see him stop, and he goes, oh, don't get any closer.
0: Yeah.
1: And it was always going to be looked at, but lucky there for the Australians.
0: Didn't find touch, just short of halfway. Back down to UMC.
2: Oh, a sigh of relief there. It was a big smile from Tom Trbojevic. As soon as he saw the replay, he was marching upfield trying to get the ball off Jermaine Asako, who was about to line up that conversion attempt. So springing the step from Tom Trbojevic, let off the hook there.
0: Martin plays at 8 metres in Kiwi territory. Comes left to Yeo. Caught 32 out from the Kiwi line. Plays it now to Grant. Goes left. As the Australians work it within 22 metres of the goal line. Strong run there by Murray. Stands in the tackle and plays the ball to Grant. Comes to the right to Munster. Then away to Yeo. Nikarima and Papali'i are there in defence. 18 out from the Kiwi line. Two tackles left for the Kangaroos. 17 in from the Western touchline. They go short side right to Grant. But he looks a bit short of a gallop tonight, to be honest. And he's caught here 12 out from the line by Papali'i. Played on the last. And it's fired by Cotter to the left. Munster kicks it, looking for Bostock. Against the Asako! Jack Bostock on the boo! What a catch! Drags it down from above his head to score the try. He's got a double. 23 and a half to go. It's a brilliant crossfield kick. New Zealand 16, Australia 14. What a difference a bunker decision can make. 16-14 Kiwis. Try to Jack Bostock.
1: Yeah, just like that. The New Zealand side was scoring a try down the other end of the field. They get the call, go against them. They go up the other side. A really nice kick. And this is too hard. It's one-on-one. You can't get around and protect your teammate. Jermaine Asako up against Bostock. And that is a tough one. They would have done this 1,000 times against each other at training. And this time Bostock comes up with the play. Scores a try, 16-14, kick to come.
0: It's been confirmed, touchline, Michael Carrianis.
2: Oh, there was what, Isaiah Papali'i had to retreat, what, 2 metres, 3 metres from that play, and it's almost game over for the New Zealand side, and then give away that penalty and the Kangaroos march upfield. Didn't look that great with the boy, as you said in the core, Andrew. Harry Grant just looked a little bit clunky, a little bit off the pace, but Jack Bostock, a beautiful individual effort for that try.
0: Now this is a huge kick right here, isn't it? 29 metres out, Rhys Walsh. Three in from the eastern touchline to level the scores. It was 6-0 New Zealand, 6-4, 8-4, 10-8 Australia, 10-all at halftime, 16-10 Kiwis, now 16-14. Rhys Walsh gets into his golf swing. Looks like he's got a sandwich. And he's got quite a bit of distance to cover with his kick from out wide. Left boot. He strikes it. It's heading towards the post. Rhys Walsh likes it. He's kicked it. Brilliant kick from Rhys Lightning. 22 minutes to go. Walsh 2 from 3. And we're locked at 16. The Kangaroos and the Kiwis. 18 minutes gone in the second half.
1: What a game. What a game to open the World Cup. Seriously. It's been all New Zealand. Australia have been fighting, hanging in there. They come up and play. Now it's back to 16-all with 22 minutes left on the clock. Could we get it? Well, I've been asked for it all year, an extra timer. Can we get it in the first game of the World Cup?
0: You're going to get one eventually, aren't you? It might be the World Cup final that we're doing in a month. So the kickoff's taken in goal by Tom Trbojevic. He gives it left to Reuben Cotter. And he's going to be nailed there by the chase of Papali'i, Fisher, Harris and White. 10 metres out from the Australian goal line. Plays the ball to Grant sloppily. Well, I thought he might have lost it, but he's just told to play it again. Play it again to Sham, and he does so. As it comes left to Liam Martin. He's driven back by the defence. Headed up there by Aaron Clark and James Fisher-Harris. Now a ball goes along the ground. Gee, that's risky play from Australia. They do dive on it. 10 metres out from their own line through Latrell Mitchell. 3 tackles into the set, however. And now they only gain another few metres through Murray. 15 out from his own line. Played to Grant. Goes right to the captain, Yeo. Isaiah, good run. Caught though by Papali'i and Nikarima. 27 out from the Australian line. Last tackle, Kangaroos. Scores locked at 16. Kick downfield from Walsh. Dropping back Asako with the catch. 22 out from his own line. Heads up over the 30. And then he straightens into Murray and Preston. 14 short of halfway. 20 in from the eastern touchline. Play to Hughes. He sends the ball left. And that's a poor run from Mulitalo. Half rat power across the field. He got nailed. Pushed backwards there.

0: there by Grant and Cotter. 32 out from the Kiwi line, plays the ball to Ponga. He works at left edge, New Zealand 10 short of halfway. 16 all it is, 21 minutes to go. Nikarima dummy half, works it right to Casey McLean, who scored the first try of the game back in the fourth minute. He's up to halfway, plays it quickly to Marshall King. Goes to the right, through hands, Caelan Ponga. He accelerates, Puff Monster over the 30. Oh, brilliant step, past Reece Walsh, too quick for Bostock. The magician is out, Caelan Harry Houdini Ponga. That was brilliant footwork. You can watch the Russian ballet for a decade and not see feet like that. That was unreal. 20 minutes gone, 20 minutes left, second half. Kiwis back in front. New Zealand 20, Australia 16. Caelan Ponga, take a bow.
1: Oh, absolutely. He's been brilliant, hasn't he, this year? He's been brilliant tonight as well. But Reece Walsh, he got up in the very first time it was one-on-one. He comes up with a beautiful tackle. This time, Caelan Ponga goes, what are you going to do here, Reece? And I'm going to rip your inside shoulder off, or I'm going to take you on. And that's what he does. He gets the ball, it goes straight at him. Bang. That left foot sweep, absolutely lethal from Caelan Ponga. And then straight under the sticks and gets New Zealand back in front. 20-16 for kick to come. That is brilliant from Caelan.
0: What a game. Touchline, Michael Carayannis.
2: Yeah, just when you think the Kangaroos are back in action, Caelan Ponga goes all Russian ballet on us, Andrew. Scores a beautiful try. What a footwork. What a moment. Brings the crowd to their feet.
0: I thought you were about to quote Rudolf Nureyev, your favourite of the Russian ballet stars.
2: Ian Rubin?
0: No. Ian Rubin is a good footballer. Played for Russia. Here's the kick, Osako, 10 metres out in front. What a shame they're not here for the World Cup. New Zealand 20, Australia 16. That was breathtaking from Caelan Ponga. And now Osako, who's been perfect with the boot thus far with his four shots, right in front to put them back out by six. 19 minutes to go. Jermaine makes no mistake from in front. And it's the Kiwis 22, Kangaroos 16 on opening night. And he's 5 out of 5, Jermaine Osako, with 18 minutes 52 to go. And for our head of sport, Tim Verrill, just repeating the crowd, 41,255. Put the martini down, Timothy. Here's the kickoff coming from Latrell Mitchell. See, that was great to watch, Louis.
1: It was beautiful. I'd love to see it again, just in real time.
0: Yes.
1: It looked like he's short to halfway down his backside as well, and he still did it easy.
0: Here's the kickoff taken by Mulitalo. He passes away right to Fisher-Harris, charges into Cotter and Murray. Stands in the tackle, 16 out from his own goal line. Plays the ball to Marshall King, but no, he lost it to play the ball. And they've blown their challenge. It'll be an Australian scrum feed, 18 out from the Kiwi line.
1: Well, Fisher-Harris gives it up himself. He actually has sticky spray on his hands. It sticks in his hand. It falls to the ground. He gets up and he goes, wasn't me. And then he gives it away. Watch this. He goes down, sticks to his hand. He goes, look, no, it wasn't me, sir. Gives away the ball.
0: Much, was there much in that, Louis?
1: There wasn't, but it was a bubble.
0: It was a bubble.
1: A bubble
0: in the bubble. So what a chance here for the Kangaroos. Scrum feed 19 out, 20 in from the Western touchline. Munster comes to the blind side. Right, Tom Drobojevic with the feed, and they go to the left. Grant and Dearden, and then centre field they go to Preston. 19 out from the Kiwi line. Kiwis 22, Australia 16. 18 minutes to go. Now Yo. Works the ball away right, Murray. Caught 16 out from the Kiwi goal line. New Zealand need to dig deep in defence. It's played to Grant, goes left to Dearden, then away to Munster. Short ball to Preston. Steps there into the defence, headed by Marshall King with Nickara. 9 out from the line. Grant goes right to Munster, then away to Cotter. Dummies goes himself in the defence there of Fisher-Harris and Papali'i. Taken 5 out from the New Zealand line. 2 tackles left for Australia. Grant, long ball left to Munster. Then away to Dearden to Walsh. Walsh, dummies, goes himself short. But millimetres reached out. Double movement, I believe. It is a penalty. Couldn't help himself. Reece Lightning wanted to look up at Caelan Ponga and give him a no. But instead, he's given away a penalty for a double movement penalty. Kiwis. Half a metre out from their line, 17 minutes left. New Zealand 22, Australia 16, and a thriller.
1: Yeah, well, that was crazy play there from Reece Walsh. He's looking sharp, isn't he? And he's definitely very threatening, and he's the one to go to for Australia. But that's a not the greatest decision there from Reece Walsh.
0: It's been a long time, Louis, since I've enjoyed a test as much as this one.
1: Oh, it's been fun to call.
0: Here's the Kiwis now, 22 out from their own goal line on play two with a 22-16 lead. Marshall King goes left and Fisher-Harris is caught midfield by Martin and Dearden. 28 out from his own line. Now Nafahu wide. There's Preston again in over the top. 14 short of halfway. Marshall King. He spins the ball left. And Clark's tackled, seven short of halfway. Played on the last to Marshall King. Goes right to Hughes. Kick downfield despite the pressure of Martin. Taken by Bostock, 12 out from his own line. And Reece Walsh just points downfield. That's where Bostock runs and he's caught. 20 out from his own line. New Zealand 22, Australia 16. 16 minutes left. Touchline, Michael Carrianis.
2: Yeah, I don't know where the Kangaroos are going to find their spark at the moment. They're out on their feet at the moment. They're slowly walking back. Kevin Walters has got to go to his interchange bench. He's only used four interchanges, so he's got to find some spark off the bench.
0: Yeah, you can't carry them into next week, can you? Here's the Australians, 14 short of halfway. Trbojevic, they go left. Cut out ball from Walsh to Mitchell, then away to Bostock. But the defence is there, and he's going to be held onto here by Gagai, a metre short of halfway with Marshall King. Two tackles left. They go to the right side. It's with Yoda halfway and beyond. Caught 2 metres in Kiwi territory by McLean and Nikarima. Played on the last. Grant short side right. Booted downfield on that occasion by Dearden. Straight down to Ponga. A metre out from the Kiwi line. Stumbled. Slipped. Got up to go again. Nailed by Staggs and Munster. 10 out from the Kiwi line. 15 left. New Zealand 22. Australia 16. Nafahu White coming off for New Zealand. Moses Leota back on. He's now New Zealand centre right to McLean. Nowhere to go, although he did evade one. Taken 19 out from his own goal line. Played to Nikarima. Goes left. Fisher-Harris turned his shoulder into the defence of Dearden and Staggs. 27 out from his own line. Played Marshall King. He sends the ball away right side. And they get within 11 of halfway, the Kiwis, with a six-point lead. Now to the left they go. Nikarima, short ball, Papali'i. Standard delivered. Nikarima, then away Mulitalo. Down the touchline, fends away from Trbojevic. Dearden takes him with help two coming around there from Cotter. 33 out from the Australian line. Five in from the Western touchline, played on the last. Marshall King goes right. Hughes, up goes the kick. Reece Walsh under it with the catch. Papali'i the tackle. 10 out from the Kangaroos line. New Zealand 22, Australia 16. 14 minutes to play in the opener.
1: Well, they need something, don't they, Australia? I'll be getting David Fifita on the field. At least he can break tackles. He's a little bit dangerous. He can promote the ball. He can get second phase offloads going as well, because at the moment Australia look lost.
0: Well, coming back onto the field now for the Australians looks to be Pat Carrigan, and Tino Fasuamalawi won't be far behind Dearden. He sends the ball right to Stag. Solid encounter there with Mulitalo. Papali'i to finish him off. 25 out from the Australians goal line. Plays the ball to Dearden. Short ball left to Carrigan as Tino comes on as well. And he's going to be caught about 34 out from the Australian line, Carrigan. They work it left to Yeo, then away Munster. Short ball, Preston. Takes on Hughes out wide with Gagai. Tackle completed with help from Asako on halfway. 13 in from the Eastern touchline on the last. Munster, a rush kick from halfway. Downfield for Ponga with the catch. Then the stumble, 22 out from his own line, and then he succumbs rather meekly into Fasuamalawi, who picks him up and dumps him down again, 22 out from the Kiwi goal line. Plays the ball now to Hughes. Comes to the right edge. Asako, he's nailed. Plenty of hands on hips out there. 28 out from the New Zealand line. Hughes dummy half. Works it left again, centre field. Right to the Kiwis, 30. New Zealand 22, Australia 16. 12 minutes, 45 to go. They're back in centre field, New Zealand, through McLean. He's taken 11 short of halfway on play four. Marshall King goes to the left edge. Into the tackle goes Joe Tarpany. Four-man tackle. He stood in it on halfway. Played on the last. Comes right to Hughes. Kicks across his body. Dropping back Tom Trbojevic with the catch, facing his own goal line. Three out from his own line. Nikarima leads the chase. Didn't make the tackle, but Papali'i nearby did. 11 out from the Australian line. Kiwis 22, Kangaroos 16. 12 minutes 10 to go as Reece Walsh goes left. Bostock beats one quick pass to Walsh. He's away over the 30. Ponga to beat. Hughes missed him hopelessly. I'll tell you what, he's going to race. 30, 20, 10. Try in the corner, Reece Walsh. Oh, anything you can do, Caelan, look at me. I'm Reece. Lightning. 11 minutes 47 to go. Waltz to try. This is brilliant. It's New Zealand 22, Australia 20. Kick to come from out wide, Luke Lewis.
1: Well, if you want to see a show of fullbacks, tonight's the night, because Caelan Ponga has been phenomenal. And Reece Lightning has been absolutely amazing as well. Every time he gets the ball, there's something doing. But Bostock does a great job here coming out of his own end. Just beats one defender, promotes that ball in the right hand. A beautiful flick pass. And then just the vision there from Reece Walsh. You can see people coming from everywhere. And he just uses that vision. He gets any speed, goes around the outside and scores up in that left corner. I would have liked him to come a little bit closer to the post just to make the kick a little bit easier. But brilliant work here from Reece Walsh.
0: As he got past those two defenders, including Ponga. Touchline, Michael Carrianis.
2: Yeah, and Ponga got up again, clutching that arm that he picked up earlier in this second half. And again, it was just another collision with a teammate as he attempted to make that tackle. So it's a concern there. It's on Jerome Hughes, Caelan Ponga. He's just spent some time with the trainer behind the post, but he's okay. It's going to be a real interesting period now with 10 and a half minutes remaining. The Kangaroos have already used all their four players. The New Zealand side have one player to choose from, an unused player on the bench, should they need it.
0: Who was that who chased for the Kiwis? Because that could end up winning them the test.
1: Yeah, I think it was, Joe Tarpany.
0: Yeah, Joe Tarpany chased Walsh all the way. I thought it was Joe, but then I thought, can't be. Can't be him. But it was, and that keeps Reece Walsh out, way out on the eastern side of the field. And now Reece has got to attempt the conversion, and he is, I think the technical term for this,
1: tired,
0: is knackered. And he may have had the odd up and under two out there, Reece Walsh. I think there's a physical DNA evidence of how exhausted he is.
1: Well, he got a good replacement kicker. Latrell can't hit him from anywhere.
0: Mate, Reece can't stand up, and no one's anywhere near him. You know why? Because he's up and undered all over the joint. He's on his own.
1: Well, he's got to get out of the way because the ball might hit him.
0: Well, they need someone to at least hold the back of his head. Poor chap. He's seriously ill out there. Well, he's not seriously ill, but I'm being serious when I say he is ill.
1: Yeah, lactic acid has really kicked in for him, hasn't it?
0: So now Latrell Mitchell will take the shot 30 out, will make it 29 out and 2 metres in from touch. It's New Zealand 22, Australia 20, 10 minutes 30 to go. 4-3 to Australia. And Reece Walsh, as watches Mitchell, strikes it, heading towards the post, misses near side, no goal. So between them, they're 2 from 4, Walsh and Mitchell. New Zealand 22, Australia 20. 10 minutes 20 to go. Touchline, Michael Carrianis.
2: Caelan Ponga's coming from the field with that arm injury. Keanu Kinney about to come on. So, recapping, the Kangaroos without their halfback, Mitch Moses, with a calf injury. Now, Caelan Ponga, it's that left arm injury. He's come from the field. So, Keanu Kinney, their fourth replacement, onto the field.
0: He's in his sixth test, Keanu Kinney. Scored a couple of tries. And we know how exciting he is for the Gold Coast. But how impactful is this injury to Caelan Ponga in the opening game of the World Cup?
1: Oh, it's huge.
0: And he's been unbelievable tonight.
1: He's been amazing tonight. He's been amazing pretty much all year.
0: Yes.
1: But who goes fullback?
0: Kinney.
1: He's going fullback. It's going to be interesting.
0: That's where he plays.
1: Not in the test match, though. I haven't seen him in a test match play fullback. Has he? Yeah. There you go. See how much test match I watch.
3: Yes. Please. We're going to have to get you more of those Pan Pacific Championship games.
0: Kickoff taken by Trbojevic. 10 out from his own line. Goes left to far. Suomala Awi caught 14 out from his own line. But what about these last 10 minutes? Game in the balance. New Zealand 22, Australia 20. Do these two teams meet again in a final? Who knows? There's a lot of contenders this year, which is great. Cotter on his 20 plays it. Comes left to Carrigan. He's wrapped up. 25 out from his own goal line, and Keanu Kinney well back there in the fullback position. The player Grant goes right, Yoda Dearden, and away to Walsh. Walsh got the pass on to Staggs, and he's caught by McLean and Nikarima, 6 short of halfway. 5 in from the western touchline. Plays the ball. Come to the left, Dearden away to pass Suomala Awi. Hit of the line, 1 metre in Kiwi territory, and that brings up the last tackle. Grant dummy half. Walsh with the trainer again. Kick downfield from Dearden. It's a floater. Down to Kinney, ooh, with a catch. He clutched it into his chest. five out from his own goal line. Put on the right foot step. Actually got through one, but now he's taken by Cotter and Yeo. 19 out from the New Zealand line. Played to Nikarima. He sends it away to the right side to Asako, who's caught. 23 out from his own goal line. New Zealand 22, Australia 20. 9 minutes to go here at the Sydney Football Stadium. Rugby League World Cup on ABC Sport with Luke Lewis, who won a World Cup. Michael Carayannis, who's covered them, and I'm Andrew Moore. And it's great to be here.
4: Of course. World Cup.
0: Here's the Kiwis, 12 short of halfway. Doesn't seem quite as important. Fisher-Harris goes left. Nikarima away to McLean. Steps into Staggs and Dearden and Carrigan. Caught on halfway. 13 in from the Western touchline. Played on the last. Nikarima finds Hughes to his right. End over end kick. Taken by Walsh. 10 out from his own goal line. He desperately doesn't want to run this, Walsh, but he has to. And he's caught by Papali'i. 16 out from his own goal line. Plays the ball to Dearden. He's down on his haunches again, Reece Walsh. Goes left to Tom Grabojevic. Tackled 19 out from his own line. Remembering Mitch Moses left in the 42nd minute with a calf injury. Kalen Ponga's gone with an arm injury, and he has been absolutely brilliant for the Kiwis. Now Australia, Bostock. 29 out from his own line. Plays it. Goes right to Preston. Been very impressive, Preston. And he's caught here by Marshall King and Liotta. 12 short of halfway. Grant goes right, Munster. Holds it up. Links up with Dearden. Short ball away, Cotter. Pass Nikarima, dragged down by McLean. 4 metres in Kiwi territory. Last tackle. It comes short side right to Dearden with a kick down to Kinney. Kinney uncontested. Takes it 9 out from his own goal line, or unchallenged, I should say. Ran across field. Managed to beat one, but then slowed down. And he's picked off by Latrell Mitchell. 18 out from his own line. Played it to Hughes. Goes right there to Asako. Tackle 29 out from his own line. 7 minutes 30 to play. And it is New Zealand leading 22 points to 20. As now the Kiwis get within an 8 of halfway on the eastern side of the field. Ball played. Right up the middle goes New Zealand. They make it 5 metres in Australian territory through Gagai. Plays the ball to Marshall King. Goes left to Fisher-Harris. Delayed ball left to Nikarima. Away now to McLean. Steps back to the right. In the tackle offloads to Nikarima. 40 out. Steps his way brilliantly past Carrigan. Quick hands Liotta to Hughes. Right foot step past Grant. Into Yohan Fasumalawi. Tackled. 24 out. Last tackle. New Zealand who lead by 2. It comes to the left. Nikarima the kick. 22 out. It's very shallow. Tom Grabojevic up he goes. Ricochets back to Nikarima. He taps it along the ground. 6 more tackles for Liotta. Liotta's got it. Straightens through Grant. Grant comes back at him with Carrigan. 14 out. 6 to go. Kiwis who lead 22-20. 6.5 minutes left. Now Marshall King finds the left Nikarima. Short ball Papali'i. Katoni Staggs. Very good one-on-one ball and all tackle. 4 metres out from the goal line. It's played out of dummy half McLean. Caught 2 metres short. Stacey Jones, a Kiwis coach, can barely watch. Now played Papali'i from dummy half. Gets to the goal line, maybe short. Adam G's in there, almost like he's a defender looking in. But he says play it. A pooped out. He does to McLean. Goes right to Nikarima. Then away centre field now for Tarpany. Tarpany dummies his way into Carrigan. And Fasumalawi 4 metres out. 2 tackles left to come to the right to Hughes. He turns it back on the inside. Nikara. A flick pass out the corner. Marshall King away to Nikarima. He steps past Dearden. Got past Cotter. Straightens again Nikarima. Accelerates. Taken by Carrigan. 4 out. Last tackle, Kiwis with a 2-point lead. Marshall King goes right to Hughes, puts in a crossfield kick, looked horrible. It was horrible from Hughes. Taken in goal by Walsh, 20-metre tap, 7 tackle set, 5.5 to go. Very unusual from Hughes, that was awful. And Bostock scored 34 out from his own line, touchline MC.
2: Yeah, such a nothing kick, and the Kangaroos needed that because they were struggling, they're out on their feet, but the 7 tackle set here for Australia, they're already up to the... just past the 40-metre mark after just one tackle.
0: Now comes right Michael to Cotter. Quarter metre in Kiwi territory. 5 minutes to go. 22-20 to the Kiwis. Yo. Centre left to Fasumalawi. He's nailed. Great defence from Nicker and Hughes. 4 metres in Kiwis half. Grant, gee, that was nearly forward right to Munster. Turned it into Yo. He's knocked on the deck by Hughes. 36 out from the goal line. Centre field, southern end, Grant. Goes right to Munster, then away to Dearden. He gets his way through McLean, trucked away from another. Finally caught 22 out after having beaten Tarpany. Played on the last tackle. They're all stacked to the left, Australia. Munster kicks that way. Down near the goal line. Up goes Asako. But taking the catch is Bostock. He's got three, and on the boot treble, believe it or not, Australia's in front. 4 minutes 20 to go, and that all came on the seventh tackle after Jerome Hughes kicking horror show. Australia 24, New Zealand 22. The catch and the try to Bostock.
1: Oh, it's got everything this game, hasn't it? But I tell you what, Bostock's been absolutely outstanding out there on that left edge tonight. All started with his intercept, then he came up with a really nice try one-on-one, and then he's come up with another one right on the try line, about a half a metre out. He gets up, it's one-on-one V's winger opposition there in Jermaine Asako, and he just comes down with the ball, keeps the strength, slams the ball over the line and gets Australia in front for the first time in the second half. And I tell you what, is that just enough? I reckon that could be the one that breaks New Zealand's back.
0: The other interesting thing, Michael Carrianis, it's dolphin on dolphin out there.
2: Yeah, it is. It is. Obviously, two guys that are great under the high ball. And poor Jermaine Asako couldn't do any more than what he did. He thought he had a clean catch to it, took the ball, but it was a great contest there from Jack Bostock, who's had a dream debut. And somehow, some way, the Kangaroos are in front.
0: And now it's back to Rhys Walsh. 28 metres out, 12 in from the eastern touchline. Clock ticking, 4 minutes 10 to go. Australia 24, New Zealand 22. A treble on debut for Jack Bostock. And all up, it is incredible to think that Australia has scored 5 tries to 3. But you think of the costly Kiwi mistakes. 2 intercepts in the first half, 90-metre tries to Australia's Bostock and Trbojevic. And then that last play kick was a shocker from Hughes, caught in goal by Walsh. 7 tackles set, and on the 7th, they score. Here's Walsh. He's got the sway on. He's kicked 2 from 3. Left footer, fluorescent orange boots. Moves in, strikes it. Drills it, heads towards the post. Waved away. Oh. No goal off the upright again, so he's 2 out of 4. It is Australia 24, New Zealand 22. 3.5 to go on opening night of the 2026 Rugby League World Cup.
1: Isn't it funny, though, because no Callum Ponga on the field, I just feel like they don't look dangerous as much as they did when he was out there before. It just looks like the whole sort of New Zealand team sort of just gone flat. I reckon that's how much he adds to this New Zealand side. They look across the field, they see him there, and they know something's possible.
0: So here Asako tries the short kickoff. Good distance, up they go, but no one contested it. Mulitalo overran it by miles. And Tom Trbojevic said, that makes life easier, and he's got it 12 short of halfway, plays it. Goes left to pass, Suomalaawi. Gee, they'll be kicking themselves, the Kiwis, if they can't win this game. Australia up 24-22 with 3 minutes to go. Up the centre they go now through Carrigan. Runs there into the defence and taken 5 metres in Kiwi territory by Marshall King and Fisher Harris. Now goes right to Yo. He's been out there for 80 minutes, Isaiah Yo. Runs into another Isaiah in Papali'i and Nikarima. 34 out from the goal line. Grant sends it left to Cotter. Nail. 28 out from the goal line. Last tackle, Australia with a 24-22 lead. Goes short side right to Din. Takes on Nikarima. And didn't quite beat him. He's going to be caught 13 out. Happy with the turnover. About 5 in from the western touchline. Australia leads 24-22. There's 2.5 to go. Nikarima dummy half. Goes right to Mulitalo. But again, he just runs at half pace. And he's across field and he's nailed. 17 out from his own line. Plays it to Kinney. Goes right. Fisher-Harris caught. 27 out from his own goal line. 2 minutes 17 left. Australia by 2. Marshall King. Centre field right Tarpany. 1 out stuff from the Kiwis. And there are 33 out from their own line. Midway through the tackle count. Marshall King back to the left, Fisher-Harris, away Nikarima to Papali'i, then to McLean, but he's nailed by Staggs near the touchline, 4 metres in Australian territory. Mulitalo, a dreadful pass from dummy half, good hand from Nikarima, goes centre field right to Clark, then away to Hughes, links up with Keanu Kinney, Mini Kinney, he's caught 34 out for the Australian line, last tackle New Zealand down, oh. Mistakes from the Kiwis have been reserve grade stuff, not test stuff. It's been a great test, but the mistakes have been horrible. And now the Australians have it in centre field right on halfway.
1: Wow. They had an opportunity there. They were still 40 metres out. They could have threw it over. They could have had a crack at a two-point field goal, but there was no dummy after throw it. And then Preston just jumped on it. It's unbelievable. But there's sights here on the sideline of Callum Ponga in a sling. Not good.
0: So now the Australian centre field left Carrigan. caught, 40 out from the New Zealand line. 1 minute and 7 seconds to go. Two tackles left for the Kangaroos, who are the hop, skip and a jump, taken within 32 of the goal line. Munster, he's tackled, last play. 56 seconds left on the ticking clock. Grant out of dummy half. He'll just go himself and links up right to Staggs. McLean's got him, no, he got a one-hander back to Grant away from Trbojevic. He's tackled, 20 out from the Kiwi line, changeover, 44 seconds left. Touchline, Michael Carrianis, time off.
2: As Louis said, that left arm in a sling for Caelan Ponga. Picked up that knock in that early in that second half, tried to play on, hit it again, and no indication of the severity of it. But yes, Caelan Ponga obviously thought of it in doubt with that left arm in a sling.
0: Here's Keanu Kinney, tackled 22 out from his own goal line, plays the ball. They work it to the right side. Through hands, Tarpany, Hughes, Gagai takes on Mitchell with a great tackle on that eastern side, six short of halfway, 22 seconds left. Mainly be a couple of plays. Hughes goes to the left to Clark, out the back to Nikarima. Short ball, Papali'i. He's got a offload. He does to Nikarima. 12 seconds to go. Then a little stab kick behind to Trbojevic. He's got it. Caught by McLean over the touchline, but it doesn't matter. Game, set, bingo. The Kangaroos are going to win. They have won. A thriller, 24-22. Oh, what a night. Here in mid-October, Australia 24, New Zealand 22. Luke Lewis, what a stunning opener to the World Cup in 2026.
1: Yeah, I tell you what, it's going to be hard to back that up, isn't it? That's a great test match between Australia and New Zealand tonight. And I thought New Zealand, they dominated a lot, but Australia just kept hanging in there. Those two intercepts early just kept Australia in the game. And then that beautiful play from Bostock to find Reece Walsh, and then it was game back on. And then New Zealand got back in front and had so many ebbs and flows, but just right at the end, when Caelan went off, you could see all the New Zealanders just drop their heads, and Australia picked it up, and they scored a couple of really nice tries to finish the game and win by 2 points. What a brilliant test match.
0: Australia wins 5-3, but Louis, I think New Zealand absolutely blew that.
1: They slaughtered that game. I believe that as well, but I tell you what, you got to...
0: It was great.
1: It was a great game, and you know, the thing I loved about it is that Australia were under the pump. They just kept hanging in there. They just kept hanging in there, waiting. Okay, two massive plays from their two wingers. But then from there, they just sort of slowly got back in the grind. They believed, and they got the job done.
0: We'll check in with MC in a moment. The scores for Australia, 24 points, tries to Jack Bostock in the 20th minute. Tom Trbojevic in the 31st, both long-range intercepts with New Zealand right on top. Bostock again in the 57th minute. Reece Walsh in the 69th. And Bostock completed the treble in the 76th minute. Reece Walsh, two goals from four attempts. Latrell Mitchell, none from one. Katoni Stagg, sin bin for professional foul in the 38th minute. With Australia up 10-8. When he came on, they were down 14-10. Four restarts. For the Kiwis, tries to Casey McLean in the 4th minute. Caelan Ponga in the 47th and 60th minutes. Jermaine Asako, 5 from 5. An unsuccessful challenge and 5 restarts. 10 all at halftime. Australia 24 beat New Zealand 22. The crowd, 41,255, a sellout. Penalties 5-4 in favour of New Zealand. Now, like I say, MC will be getting all the reaction down there in the centre of the field. He's out there with our producer, Ralph Tucker, and Tom Trbojevic is with you, Michael.
2: Yeah, Tom, good to put the green and gold back on. That was an old-school, genuine test match out there.
4: Yeah, it was, mate. Went. You know, back and forth. We got ourselves into a bit of trouble there, but the way we fought back, and Jackie Bostock, how good.
2: How good was he on that other side? You had an intercept of your own. He scored a treble. What about his performance on debut?
4: Yeah, he was unbelievable. Unbelievable. He was the best player on the field. You know, he won us that game. So just such a... To come in first game with that confidence and produce that performance, mate, it's a credit to him.
2: Sigh of relief when you dropped that ball there. I saw your reaction when you saw it on the big screen. You're happy to race up and try and get that ball. Talk us through that moment.
4: Oh, look, there's probably not a lower feeling in rugby league, and then it went to, you know, one of the greatest feelings. Not the greatest feeling, but, you know, just a bit of relief, you know. Yeah, those things happen in the game, and I don't know, I was good to this week, but I got away with them there, Nick.
2: You're one of the best number ones in the competition, but what about the two number ones out there tonight? Reece Walsh, whatever Caelan could do, Reece goes, I can match that.
4: Yeah, they were both exceptional. Yeah, they just continue to produce this unbelievable, you know, solo efforts, and yeah, hope Carlin's all good. Saw him in the sling there, so, you know, wish him all the best.
2: Good luck for the rest of the tournament.
4: Thanks, mate.
0: Yeah, Tom Trbojevic, who looked like his old self with that 90-metre run to score the try. It was great to see. Australia 24, beat New Zealand 22. We're with you for another 27 minutes to wrap things up and look ahead to the weekend. Both men's and women's, the Australian women's team opens their account tomorrow night against Samoa at Western Sydney Stadium.

0: Stadium. That's an 8 o'clock kickoff, Australian Eastern Daylight Time, and we'll be bringing that to you. Jeremy Marshall King did everything he could for the Kiwis, the hooker. Here he is now with Michael Carayannis.
1: Yeah, Jeremy, is there a sense of disbelief amongst the boys at the moment?
2: Nah, definitely not. Nah, you know, it's a few little things, you know, we can fix up, and you know, belief still in us as a group, and you know, it's our first game together. You know, it's first game of the campaign, and we're going to get better.
1: What about that performance, you guys? Probably unlucky to lose it in the end, considering how well you played out there.
2: Yeah. Oh well. You know. Yeah. Like I said before, a few things that, you know, two of those intercept tries, and you know, the momentum was with us and sort of changed a bit. But you know, like I said, first game, we'll go to video and fix it up.
1: Is that the important thing now? Yeah. It's a tournament, right? It's not a one-off test match, so you can build into that and hopefully face these guys again in the final.
2: Yeah. Absolutely. That's the plan. Yeah. We'll go back to video tomorrow. Review a few things, and yeah, still confidence in our group, and yeah, like I said, it's only our first game.
1: We'll play. Good luck for the rest of the tournament.
2: Thank you, mate.
0: Jeremy Marshall King down there with Michael Carayannis after his Kiwi team beaten 24-22. Yes, Michael?
1: Just some news around Kalyn Ponga as well. Suspected broken arm for Kalyn Ponga, Andrew.
0: Jeez. That would be tournament for him. And it could be as severe as ending New Zealand's chances, Lou. No, Kalyn Ponga.
3: No, absolutely.
0: Such was his dominance.
3: Look, I think New Zealand have got a great side, but with Kalyn playing the way that he's playing, they can do some damage. But I don't think with him not out there, they can be the same type of team. He just looks, every time he gets the ball, he's threatening. He looks sharp. He gets him on the front foot straight away. But he's always looking to play footy straight away. As soon as he gets the ball, he's looking to play. And every time someone comes up to tackle him, you've got to have two or three players around him. If you've got one-on-one, he's going to burn you every time. So that's going to be a huge loss for New Zealand.
0: That try he scored was one of the most breathtaking things I can remember seeing.
3: How good is it seeing at full flight, someone with, you know, his type of speed and his footwork just absolutely, you know, turn on a dime like that? That left footstep was lethal.
0: Him and Reece Walsh.
3: Oh, so good.
0: That was a great battle, and they actually came up against each other. Reece Walsh, remember, with that stunning try-saving tackle in the Sowies corner in the first half. You look at the result.
3: That was unbelievable.
0: Wins them the game.
3: Yeah, that tackle was probably one of the best you'll see. Then he come up for an error, and then Kalyn come up for play, and then burns Reece. And then when Reece gets the ball to score that long field try from Bostock's flick pass, he comes up towards Kalyn Ponga and actually pulls two New Zealand defenders into each other, runs around them and goes the length and scores. It was phenomenal to watch. Those two number ones going at it. I could have watched it for another 80 minutes.
0: Oh, no. Jack Bostock, too, has just burnt Carayannis and Tucker. For no nefarious reasons, he's going over to...
3: But they've got the captain crowd instead.
0: Yeah, the captain is there. Isaiah Yeo with you, Michael.
1: Yeah, how you feeling after that one? You guys had to work hard for it. Probably not the most polished performance, but found a way to win.
4: Yeah, that was probably it. We found a way to win it. It's a hard one, the first game of the tournament. It's the exact same for them, but thought we just made it harder on ourselves than what they did, particularly in that first half. But whether it's errors, discipline, sort of just let them to sort of roll. We had to absorb. I thought we did that pretty well, to be fair, come up with two intercept tries. But then in the second half, we probably steadied the chip a little. I thought Tommy Dearden was outstanding for us. And then Jackie Bostock came up with some huge plays at the end. So that was probably the difference. But I think our best footy is still in front of us, and I'm sure they'll say the same. But, yeah, hell of a way to start the tournament.
1: Couple of moments in that first half. You mentioned the two intercepts. So you're just standing there going, go, boys, go.
4: Pretty much, because we're pretty tight in the middle. We're doing some absorbing, but, yeah, it was... Yeah, thank God we've got a bit of pace there.
1: What about their forward pack, mate? Like, you played with a lot of them at Penrith week in, week out, but they really laid that platform, and really that clash in the middle was quite a thing to watch.
4: Yeah, it was. And, yeah, that's what I touched on. We probably had to absorb more than what we would have liked, but it's sort of our own doing. We were sort of allowing them with... Well, it was... errors, penalties, and that was sort of just allowing to play on the front foot a little bit. I thought we absorbed pretty well, but you don't want to be absorbing all the time. We just need to be a little bit smarter with a bit of our decision making. But yeah, like I said, our best footy is in front of us. But yeah, hell of a way to start the tournament.
1: Kalyn was outstanding, but you had a pretty handy fullback of your own in terms of Reece Walsh. Was it like, Kalyn, you can do that, I can do this?
4: Yeah, they're going tit for tat, weren't they, for a little period there? They're both elite players in our game, and that's what you want to expect on a stage like this. But yeah, I thought they were both outstanding.
1: Good luck for the rest of the tournament.
4: Thank you, mate. Tart.
0: In the end, possession 52% in favour of New Zealand. At half time, from memory, it was 59%. So that more than levelled out. Completion rates, New Zealand 78% and Australia 76%. So the stats certainly levelled out in the second half. And Australia obviously benefited hugely when it came 13-on-13 again when Katoni Staggs returned from the sin bin even though they were down by 6 points at that

0: particular mark. But, gee, what an entertaining game. Again, the Kiwis will be kicking themselves. Two long-range intercept tries. They're on the attack against the tiring Australian line and a seven-tackle set given up and Australia scored. Let's go back down to the Aussie camp. Michael Carayannis.
1: Yeah, and just with halfback Tom Dearden. Tom, what was it at halftime? Were you aware that Mitch might have been struggling because you're out there pretty quickly ready to go in that second half?
2: I think they were just sort of monitoring him. I'm not sure what the injury was, but he had a bit of a sore leg and hurt it in the first half. And I think he was trying to push through and it was feeling all right. But, yeah, when he cooled down at halftime, I think he got a bit sore and they pulled him off. So I was, told to be ready to go.
1: How easy is it to flick that switch? Because I'm not sure what your role would have been. I'm sure it would have been to come on to play halfback. But how quickly is it to flick that switch and slot into the number seven role?
2: Yeah, you spend all week like in that utility role, so sort of be ready to go on anywhere, and you never know what happens if someone goes down with injury or might have come on through the middle or at nine, but just be ready and play halfback all the time. So I think when you get on there, it was a little bit rusty, but we found a bit of rhythm and got the job done, and that's all that matters.
1: You played a few test matches now. Anything like that one that you just experienced?
2: Yeah, it was high intensity and. I think the conditions, it was slippery and wet and, it made it a tough game. And we look at the Kiwi side and how strong they are and thought we did a really good job to just stay tough and find a way to get the job done.
1: Did you get a sense of, wow, how we got away with that one in the end, or was it the hard work and just willing to stay at it is what brought the pod and the result?
2: Oh, I think when you work hard and stay in the game and it was easy to say that things were very rusty and made a lot of errors and gave away a few penalties and put ourselves under lots of pressure, but we want to pride ourselves on hard work and finding a way to win, and thought we were very resilient tonight and we found a way to get it done.
1: Good luck for the rest of the tournament.
2: No, cheers, mate. Thank you.
0: Tommy Dearden speaking there with Michael Carayannis. And if Mitchell Moses is out for an extended period, MC's going to join us in the broadcast box, I think, now for the remains of the post-game show, unless he gets Jack Bostock. You do whatever you like, Michael. Is there the price? Hello, Michael. How are you?
1: I just about to try and get Jacob Preston, hopefully. Okay. Another debutant.
0: Yeah, had a really good game on debut, I thought. Left edge, back row. What did you make of his game, Louis? A former back rower yourself.
3: He did a good job. He defended well. He ran some nice hard lines, and he was thereabouts everywhere. And he just kept working, and that's what you want. And you went. In these type of games, you've got so many superstars, you just couldn't do your job really, really well. And I thought he did that very well tonight.
0: All right, we might hear from him very shortly. We'll get your text as well, 0467 920222 here on Rugby League World Cup on ABC Sport. Just getting started. And a few people are saying this. Louis is a freak. He tipped the Roos by two. Says yeah. Great. Did you even forget you'd done that?
3: Yes, I did. But no, now that you reminded me, I do remember saying Aussies by two.
0: And Paul in Brisbane says, wow, Luke, you're very good at this two-point margin. Well done. Keep advising us. You do have some of the best calls I've ever known. No, I'm serious. Is Tane Tuipigi injured, asked Dan from Brisbane? I don't think so. Scoreboard tells the story, says Newey Mitch. Andrew Louis MC, fantastic match, fantastic call and comments. Hope the rest of the games are as good. Thank you all from Ken in Victoria. Good on you, Ken. Despite the victory, I think Australia made a big mistake picking so many players who hadn't played for the best part of 6 weeks. Eight in the run-on side, and against their toughest pool game match, New Zealand had just won in their entire squad, says Rocky John, and that is how it looked. Jacob Preston, one of them, though, but he'll be very satisfied with his test debut. I'd imagine MC's with you now.
1: Yeah, Jacob, how are the emotions? Obviously, test debut, beautiful touch, your dad writing you a letter in the lead-up to this game. What does that all mean?
4: Honestly, mate, it means the world. This country means so much to me, and to be able to represent it on this stage, it's, words can't describe it, and, I just hope I did the jersey proud tonight.
1: You certainly did. What about the 80 minutes out there? It was end-to-end. It was grueling. There was lots of moments where you looked like you guys were going to fall behind, but you found a way to win.
4: Yeah, definitely. That first half, I felt like they had so much ball, and we just stuck in there, stayed gritty, and we have some unbelievable players that can just seize the moment. That's what they did tonight, and, yeah, luckily we held on there.
1: You speak about seizing the moment, that left-hand side. You had a front-row seat, Jack Bostock. What a freak. What did you make of his performance?
4: Mate, honestly, our two wingers, I thought, were incredible. Obviously, Bostock, I think, two or three tries, and then Tommy scored a length of the field one as well. And when the forwards are doing hard work and you get your wingers doing that, it's so nice. It just takes that pressure off.
1: You're officially a kangaroo, mate. Well done. Enjoy it with your family.
4: Thank you very much, mate. Appreciate it.
0: Jacob Preston down there with Michael Carayannis. He'll now rejoin us in the broadcast box for the remains of the post-game show. 24-22, Australia defeats New Zealand. You're with Luke Lewis, Michael Carayannis. I'm Andrew Moore on ABC Sport. On the text line, 0467 920 222. Peter having a crack at Latrell Mitchell. Did nothing typical. Blinder every five or six games. Nothing in between. Maury, all I can say is no way. Great call, guys, from Mark. Driving back to Bendigo from Melbourne. Call amazing, said James. Was it a pickle puke by Reece Meister? Yeah, I don't wish to guess. But it was after he scored that incredible try. Didn't we see some great tries, by the way?
3: Amazing tries. Like the intercepts were brilliant. The runaways, the fend from Tom Trbojevic in open space to score that try. The Kalen Ponga try was probably... I sit there and watch that all night. That speed with that left foot step on Reece Walsh. Reece Walsh's one-on-one tackle was ridiculous. And then the way that he scored with that Bostock making that break with the flick pass and then just bamboozling the defence of the New Zealanders. It was phenomenal. It had everything tonight. And it had, domination from New Zealand. Then, having to dig deep the Australian side. You don't usually see Australia have to dig deep and hang in there. They did that very, very well. So I felt the game was just... It was probably one of the best games that I got to watch this year. Like, I absolutely loved it.
0: Yeah, I'm with you. And I love the engagement with the crowd, too.
3: The crowd was phenomenal. Right, into it. Right even from the start with the national anthem and, everyone was singing. It was phenomenal.
0: Also, on the text line, great to have Rugby League back on ABC Sport. Great game to kick off the World Cup. Thanks, team, from Irish Dazza. Great match. Fresh start now, says Mark and Donna. How are the referees assigned for the World Cup? Why is an Australian doing this game? Not saying there's an issue, but surely an independent referee should be used. Tiger Matt, referees are independent, and they're just doing it. Best game, best referee, I would imagine.
3: To be fair, he's been really good, Adam G.
0: He has been really good.
3: I reckon the last
0: three,
3: 4 months,
0: it's
3: been amazing.
0: And not someone from outside the country who's not used to the speed of these games.
3: No, correct.
0: You couldn't have had an English referee doing this.
3: No.
0: We'll see them through the tournament.
3: And it wouldn't have been that quality. That game would not have... We wouldn't have seen that game if it wasn't officiated by Adam G.
0: Looking at the referees for the remains of the men's games, Ashley Klein, Samoa, France tomorrow, Grant Atkins, PNG against Lebanon. I'm sure the NRL is deciding on this with the International Rugby League. Jared Sutton is doing England and Tonga in Perth. And the game in New Zealand, as my little pages here are stuck together in my program. Here we go. Fiji and the Cook Islands, Chris Kendall is refereeing. So he's outside of the NRL, that game at Hunter Stadium. But thank you for the question. Listening to ABC Sport, just completed 330 kilometres on the Camino Trail, Portugal to Spain. That's from Brian with his sister Gail. So many people do that walk. Brian, good on you, mate. And to Gail as well, and we appreciate you tuning in as well. The Major says, great call as always. I listen to every game, but they need to get Teddy into the team. Boys, weird things... Oh, you can explain this, Louis. Weird things going on with the app and Channel 7. Usually, Rapid is great and in sync with the other network, but today, you are only about 1 second behind on the normal stream, but if you put Rapid on, you're about 2 seconds ahead.
3: Yeah.
0: How do you work that out? What's your explanation, technically speaking?
3: You've got to use the remote. You've got to be a bit smarter this time. I'm not sure if the Channel 7, you can pause it just for a split second, but that's what I'd be doing.
0: Yeah, but why is it like that in the first place?
3: Well, just because they haven't sort of really learned how to keep up with, how quick we call the game.
0: Do you reckon that's it?
3: That's all I'm going to blame it on.
0: I love you with your technical explanations. They're beautiful. Craig from Foster, guys, I messaged earlier, but what a game, what a call from the team. Bring on the rest of the tournament. Yeah, great, Craig, about the tournament for sure. Barney here from Mackay. What's Ponga doing playing for the Kiwis? Well, he's always wanted to, and he was cleared to do so. And I'd rather him playing for the Kiwis in rugby league than for the All Blacks in rugby union, that's for sure and certain. And he was brilliant, but he did leave the field in the 70th minute with a suspected broken arm, and that could be absolutely wretched for the Kiwis moving forward, Lou.
3: I think it is. I don't think we'll see him back if his arm is broken. But he was brilliant tonight, and it's a really good scene at the moment. You've got Kalen and Reece down there together at the moment, two superstars. But if he's out, I think New Zealand will struggle.
0: Yep. Agree. He was so brilliant, as he has been all year. All right, taking a look at the games coming up. And again, here on ABC Sport, you're going to hear every game, men's and women's, throughout the World Cup. And coverage from 5:30 tomorrow on ABC Listen, whether you listen on the app or anywhere else, that's where it will be. That's Australian Eastern Daylight Time. And at 5:45, you'll hear Samoa against France. And the Samoan side is chock full of stars, including the Hammer and Brian To'ol, Stephen Crichton, Jerome Luai, Junior Barlaw, the Newcastle Young Guns, Jermaine McEwen and Francis Manu Lele'ua. Spencer Lenu off the bench, Siofalongo, against a French team that we probably don't know all that much about just yet. A number of players, though, coming from the Super League. Louis, can you see anything but a Samoan victory there tomorrow?
3: No, I can't. I think Samoa look outstanding on paper. Again, paper doesn't win your competitions, but they look really, really good. Don't know much about the French team, but yeah, like I said, as long as they're resting up, they're not doing the push-up, they should be okay.
0: What about you, Michael Carrianis? Welcome back, by the way.
5: Good to be back, Andrew. No, I think Samoa will win and win comfortably.
0: Then at 8:05 local time tomorrow night, the Australian Gillaroos, the defending World Cup champions, open their account against a Samoan team. Maybe not that many familiar faces for Samoa, but Talia Fuimaiano has been in the NRLW for a long time, like Pauline Pele-Rasabale, their halfback, Aneta Nuasala. She's in the front row. Laika Clark has been in the NRLW. Ivani Rosako had a brilliant NRLW season. Ivana Lalesio is there as well. And Amber Hall, who was brilliant for the Roosters in their premiership win in the NRLW. But against a star-studded Gillaroos team, Michael, it's hard to see them not winning that game at Gillaroos comfortably.
5: No, I think that will be an easy win. You'll be calling lots of tries there.
0: Yeah, I'll be doing that game with...
3: How many tries? You reckon?
5: 18.
0: Geez, I hope there's not quite 18. I'll be calling that with former Gillaroo World Cup winning captain Ruan Sims and Jada Taylor. Brett Sprigg will call with Rue and Matthew Elliott, the men's game between Samoa and France. Then we get to Saturday footy and 1:15 kickoff, Australian Eastern Daylight Time at the National Football Stadium in Port Moresby. Women's first up, Papua New Guinea against France. Brett Sprigg on the call with Dean Halitau and Kiana Takarangi. I don't expect Louis to know too much about the PNG or French women's teams. I do expect Michael Carrianis to be all over it. Who are you tipping in that game?
5: PNG.
0: Okay, and then the men's game between PNG and Lebanon. And that's a 3:25 kickoff. Spriggy, Dean and Kiana calling that one. I find this a really tough one to call. Louis, who do you like there? Kummel's at home against Lebanon or the other way?
3: No, right? Yeah, Lebanon.
0: Okay. George, just for the element?
3: Yeah, I just got a couple of mates helped out with the Lebanese team this year, so I'll go Lebanon.
0: Okay, what about you?
5: I'm going to PNG next week, so I'm going to say PNG.
0: Oh, yeah?
5: Yeah, on Monday.
3: What are you going over there? See, MC?
5: Yep.
3: On?
5: We are.
0: Is this a freebie that you can't take on ABC Dime, but you can in commercial world?
5: I'm going for work. I'm not going for
0: a holiday. Is this Michael Chambers
5: inspired?
0: I'm not
5: going for a holiday.
0: You're not going for a holiday?
5: No.
0: Right.
5: So I'm going for work.
0: Yes. Okay, so work's paying for it, aren't they?
5: No.
0: You're paying for it?
5: No.
0: So
3: it's
0: you're
3: going for free.
0: Yeah, it's only a rort if you're not involved. And Louis, guess who's not involved?
3: Us.
0: You and I.
5: You guys can come.
0: Enjoy your rort.
3: Your shout.
5: No, definitely not.
0: So you're tipping. You can be bought that easy that because that the real MC, Michael Chambers, is flying you over with that enormous checkbook that hangs out of his back pocket,
5: yes,
0: you're going to tip them every time now.
5: Not every time, but I'm tipping them next week. When
3: So Chambers is flying you over.
0: God, you're a suck. All right.
5: This guy's going for Lebanon because he's got Lebanese mates.
0: That's all right. He's not. The Lebanese mates aren't paying for him to fly around the world.
5: Are they not?
3: Correct.
0: Not like you and Chammy. Dummy Michael. Perth Oval, 5:35 Australian Eastern Daylight Time. Women's footy England against Wales. That's quite the rivalry. Glenn Lauder on the call with Ruan Sims. And then in the men's, Louis, I can't wait for this one. At Perth Oval, you and I will call this from the boardroom with Rue. England against Tonga.
3: That should be a cracker. I'm really interested to see how England are going to go. They've got some really good footballers, but and Tonga have got an outstanding side. So,
0: yeah.
3: And England do like to play a little bit more flamboyant type football, right? So it'd be interesting.
0: I really like Tonga. What about you, Michael?
5: Yeah, Tonga for sure.
0: You'd be more confident if you're flying over to Tonga.
5: Oh, I'd love to go to Tonga. That'd be a holiday destination.
0: Yeah. Then on Sunday, 1:50 kickoff, Australian Eastern Daylight Time for the women's game between New Zealand and Fiji, who have qualified for their first World Cup. You'd think, Michael, that the New Zealanders are going to be on track to meet Australia in the final, wouldn't you, in the women?
5: Yeah, you'd assume so, yeah.
0: And then in the men's, Fiji against the Cook Islands, 4:05 kickoff. Brett Sprigg, Matt Elliott and Bridget Murphy calling both games Fiji or the Cook Islands for you, MC? Because this is a bit of a toss-up to me.
5: Yeah, they've just got more names that you recognise, the Fiji team.
0: Yeah, they're going to rely heavily on Jacob Safidi and Abby Croyce, aren't you?
5: Definitely.
0: Aren't they? Wonga Blake.
5: Brendan Wakeham had an okay year for Manly, gets to play halfback. Kurt Donoghue, who's playing out of position and playing in the halves. So I think Fiji will win.
0: Kitiani Katonga, pretty good year for Parramatta. What about you, Louis?
3: Yeah, I think Fiji as well.
0: Okay. There you go. 0467 920 222 here on Rugby League World Cup on ABC Sport. With you for about another 90 seconds or so on the text line. 0467 920 222. Enjoy the call as always, Maury, Louis and MC. We'll certainly have to look at the NRL app for those highlights you called and hope it's as exciting as your call from Tony at Parks. Thank you, Tony. It was easy to be excited about this. And again, the crowd, the atmosphere, that was brilliant. Should Hughes be charged for attacking the head of his own teammate when Wall scored? Asked Paul. Yeah, that collision with Kalen Ponga, which was the end of his night. Ginger.
5: I actually think it happened earlier.
0: Yeah, but
5: in the tackle on Munster, and he tried to play on with it. Yeah. And then I think he's re-aggravated in that other incident. So I think he tried to play on with that arm injury.
0: Great call, gents. Glad the washing machine of a game delivered Australia a slim tracksuit win, says Ginger. Very poetic from you, Ginger. All right, that just about takes us out of the Sydney Football Stadium. Gee, what a game to get us started. Australia scores 5-3, 3 of them to Jack Bostock on debut, and 1 each to Tom Dragojevic and Reece Walsh. Walsh 2 from 4, Mitchell none from 1. New Zealand, 22 points, tries to Casey McLean in the first half and 2 to Kalen Ponga in the second. Jermaine Asako, 5 from 5. The crowd, a beauty, 41,255. Kangaroos, 24. Kiwis, 22. Louis, I'll catch you for the England-Tonga game on Saturday night.
3: I'll see you Saturday night.
0: MC,
3: enjoy your trip, MC.
0: Catch you after you rot.
5: After my work trip, see you next week.
0: Please. Thank you to Ralph Tucker, our producer, our man of sound, Dennis Carnahan, Jared Ryan from our socials department, Tim Verrill. Don't know what he was doing here again, but it's lovely to see you, Timothy, and the J-Dog in the studio. I'm Andrew Moore. Catch you tomorrow. This is how the Kangaroos beat the Kiwis.
6: Here's the kick from 39 metres out, under pressure from Grant, goes down to the right wing, flying through the Kiwis, couple of lead. He gets it back. Casey McLean dives over the corner to score. He might have hurt himself, Casey McLean, but Adam G awards the try. Great kick from Jerome Hughes, picked up by New Zealand. Try finished off by Casey McLean. Plays it to Marshall King, comes to the right to Hughes, drifts across field, then a delay pass. Hughes got it away, intercepted. Downfield goes Bostock. He's over the 30, the 40, and halfway. See you, bye-bye. He's over the 30, Bostock. 20-10, try Australia. The intercept thrown by Jerome Hughes, and Jack Bostock can't believe his luck. A 90-metre effort to begin his Test career for Australia.
7: Plays the ball to Marshall King, goes left, Hughes away, Nikarima around the back, Ponga. Ponga, quick hands, McLean intercepted. Tom Dragojevic over the 30, Nikarima missed him, and Turbo says, giddy right up. He skips away, showing speed of old. 2 tries for Australia. 2 long-distance intercepts and a poor miss from Cody Nikarima. Turbo Tom fires it into the crowd. Try to Australia. 9 minutes left, first half. 5 out from the goal line. Marshall King goes to the left. Away it goes down. Nikarima to Papali'i. One-handed upon her. That time it stuck. Try to New Zealand with 30 seconds left with Katoni Staggs in the bin. The educated risk pays off for the Kiwis. With 13 on 12, try to Kalen Ponga.
6: Played on the last, and it's fired by Cotter to the left. Munster kicks it, looking for Bostock. Against the Sucker, Jack Bostock on the boo. What a catch. Dragged it down from above his head to score the try. He's got a double. 23 and a half to go. It's a brilliant crossfield kick. New Zealand 16, Australia 14. What a difference a bunker decision can make. He's up to halfway, plays it quickly to Marshall King, goes to the right, through hands, Kalen Ponga. He accelerates, past Munster, over the 30. Oh, brilliant step, past Reece Walsh, too quick for Bostock. The magician is out, Kalen Harry Houdini Ponga. That was brilliant footwork. You can watch the Russian ballet for a decade and not see feet like that. That was unreal. 11 out from the Australian line. Kiwis 22, Kangaroos 16. 12 minutes 10 to go as Reece Walsh goes left. Bostock beats one quick pass to Walsh. He's away over the 30. Ponga to beat. Hughes missed him hopelessly. I'll tell you what, he's going to race. 30, 20, 10. Try in the corner, Reece Walsh. Oh, anything you can do, Caleb. Look at me. I'm Reece. Lightning, 11 minutes 47 to go. Walsh to try, this is brilliant.
7: Right on the last tackle, they're all stacked to the left, Australia. Munster kicks that way, down near the goal line. Up goes Asako, but taking the catch is Bostock. He's got three, and on the boot table. Believe it or not, Australia's in front. 4 minutes 20 to go.

0: Bingo! The Kangaroos are going to win. They have won. A thriller, 24-22. Oh, what a night. Here in mid-October.
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4: So now Harris purveys the field. She's just gone past 500 runs for the season and she gets a short ball. She pulls it to deep mid-wicket. She's out. The catch is taken by Katie Mack and knocked her to the ground. But she takes it and Grace Harris is out for 15. Court Mack, bowled Barsby. And it's 1 for 32 in the sixth. Barsby strikes for the Adelaide Strikers.
5: Well, that's a fantastic wicket there. Gemma Barsby bowled it into the wicket. Grace Harris has lifted it, but not well enough. And Katie Mack has taken a great catch on the rope.
6: Yeah, that was 2023 in the final of WBBL 9 as Gemma Barsby not only dismissed the ever-dangerous Grace Harris, was part of the Adelaide Strikers' victory over her old team Brisbane Heat to secure a third trophy in the competition. But now the 31-year-old cricketer and charity fundraiser is embarking on a new journey after signing with the Sydney Thunder for WBBL 12. She's just about to leave Adelaide for the Spring Challenge in new colours and she joins me on Summer Grandstand. Gemma, great to have you with us. What inspired you to move from the City of Churches to the Harbour City?
7: Yeah, I've played for a few clubs now, but just the main reason was more playing opportunity and hopefully more bowling opportunities with the Thunder. Obviously, the Strikers, they got a world-class bowling lineup, so it was quite hard to get some over. So hopefully I can, get some this year with Thunder and perform as well.
6: Is there any thought to the fact that Cricket Central seems like it turns a little bit too? Is that a bit of an advantage for you as well?
7: Well, yeah, that helps. Like our Sydney Thunder's home ground, Stramoyne, so that's also one that is really good for spin. So that helps too. Obviously, Karen Rogson's quite flat and really batter-friendly. So, yeah, hopefully I can take some wickets this season.
6: Yeah, everyone's chasing the Hobart Hurricanes. Nicola Hancock, former Brisbane Heat's, also been recruited to the Thunder. Do you think you've got the squad that you can contend this year, Gemma?
7: Yeah, I reckon. They've definitely put a really good list together this year with a bit of experience but also some youth and firepower in there too. So, yeah, I'm really excited. Obviously, didn't finish the way they wanted to last year and I think the only way is up. So I hope, we can put some really good performances together and, instill some faith back into the Sydney Thunder fans.
6: There's some outstanding national players in that side as well, including Georgia Vole and Phoebe Litchfield. How much are you looking forward to playing with them?
7: Yeah, I'm excited. I played with Volley. She's from the same club side back in Brisbane, so it'll be good to reunite with her. And, obviously Phoebe's world class. I'm probably, sick of actually bowling to her, so it'll be nice to be on her side and I guess pick her brain too, being a fellow lefty with the bat and how she goes about it. It'll be, cool to get some new ideas and how she goes about it too.
6: I want to ask you about being a lefty because I don't know whether you're a lefty slash righty, but I'll get to that in a moment. But both of those players, Phoebe Litchfield and Georgia Vole, are involved in the Bangladesh ODI series at the moment. Gemma, you've played some really big domestic matches in the past but never quite cracked the national side. Do you still harbour ambitions to play in the green and gold?
7: I think I'm quite realistic, to be honest. That goal is probably too far stretched now. Obviously, they looked for a bit of youth coming forward and who's, I guess, the next talent. But I think it's probably helped my cricket to knowing that it's probably too far now where I can just go and enjoy my cricket and not, I guess, put that pressure on to try and get to the next level. So, yeah, I think it's actually helped my cricket that I've gone, rightio, like I know that's probably not going to be in the fold anymore. I did Green v Gold game, which was really cool last year, and hopefully do that again this year if I can put some performances together. But yeah, I think I'm just enjoying playing cricket.
6: Well, you're the skipper of South Australia in the WNCL, and you actually captain the current Australian ODI captain.

0: in Talia McGrath. How does that dynamic work?
1: I remember when I first did, I was a bit daunted. I was like looking over it or just thinking, oh, what would she be thinking? Or am I bowling choices right? But I just really lent on her. I think it's silly not to use her experience and her knowledge. So I definitely, lent on her experience in that big game a couple of times just to ask her opinion. And, she was really good.
0: Well, she went big in a recent WNCL match. I think she got 154 against Victoria. What's it like being down the other end, just watching her explode?
1: Oh, it was unbelievable. I literally had got goosebumps. Obviously, everyone, and she hasn't shied away from it, that she hasn't made runs in a few years. So to come out first game for South Australia, she loves playing for, and to make, 150-odd, it was just, it was so cool being at the other end, just to see her absolutely bosh them, hitting sixes and having that arrogancy back like she used to. So hopefully, she can take it into this Aussie series and continue to score some runs for them.
0: Sydney Thunder's latest recruit, Gemma Barsby, is with me on Summer Grandstand. Hope you're enjoying your afternoon wherever you are around Australia. Gemma, you mentioned before about the fact that you and Georgia Vola are both left-handed, but you could do something that she can't do, and that's switch hit because you're ambidextrous. When did you first realise that you could hit a ball with as much power with your right side as you can with your left?
1: I think, obviously, like growing up, I played a lot of hockey, and that's only a right-handed dominant, only right-handed sport. So I think being a left-hand bat in cricket and then going and playing hockey in the winter kind of developed that. And I think I just practiced it at training one time and they were starting to come off. And obviously with how the women's games developed over the years, I needed to up my game as well and, decided to work on it. And, I think sometimes I question if I should actually be a right-hand batter.
0: Yeah, well, you hit some magnificent shots in the WNCL innings and you've started to really find your feet as well in the WNCL with your batting. Is that because you've now got the captaincy and that leadership role has elevated your performance?
1: Yeah, I think it's definitely helped. You want to do well for the side, and having that extra responsibility as captain kind of put that pressure on yourself. And, thankfully, I guess, the last year or two I've been able to help contribute to the side, and hopefully I can continue doing that this year and many more years to come.
0: Yeah, well, you're taking some wickets as well. Now, I'm always intrigued because with your bowling, you're the type of bowler that you can bowl three balls in an over with your right arm off spin, and then you can turn around and say to the umpire, right, I'm coming over the other side, going to bowl left arm orthodox. When you're sitting down to prepare for a game of cricket, are you sitting there and thinking, okay, for this left-hander, I'm going to obviously bowl the off-spin, and for this right-hander, I'm going to bowl the left-arm orthodox, or is it just a feel thing for you? How does this work in your head?
1: Yeah, obviously we've got analysts behind the scenes that kind of tell us, I guess, the batter's weaknesses and how to target them. And, obviously bowl the lefties to righties, but there's probably more that are a bit more weaker to left-arm spin. So I think it's knowing that in the back of the game, if that opportunity arises to bowl to that batter, then I can utilise the left arms as well.
0: Is there ever a time when you think, oh, I'm actually just bowling the right arm off spin better than I am the lefties at the moment, so you just stick there even though you might have gone in with a plan?
1: Oh, yeah, 100%. Yeah, I probably more often than not just stick to the righties, but, it's a nice change-up. Obviously, right arm off spin, you don't exactly have as many options or variations compared to a leg spinner. So I just kind of, see it as another variation for right arm off spin.
0: We're speaking with Gemma Barsby, who has a very famous last name. Now, your dad, Trevor, was a Queensland cricketing legend. He was part of that first Sheffield Shield winning team for the Queensland Bulls back in 94-95. Your brother, Corey, played for Queensland as well. Was it hard for you? And I like asking questions of players that, have these famous last names. Was it hard for you coming through the ranks knowing that you had that famous last name?
1: I probably didn't think too much about it. Obviously, it was probably more pressure for my brother, to be honest. Obviously, in the male pathway coming forward, knowing, I guess, what dad had been able to achieve. So I don't think there was as much pressure or expectation for myself in the women's setup. Obviously, you'd probably go to a few tournaments and you hear, oh, that's Barsby over there. But I probably didn't think too much of it, and probably it was just more internal pressure that I put on myself that I had a goal that I wanted to achieved to get to the state level. And yeah, I guess probably before that, I put putting that pressure on myself to get there. But yeah, ultimately I did.
0: You absolutely got to the state level, that is for sure. And you performed so well in the WBBL and the WNCL to the point now where you're the South Australian skipper. But when you were 19, you were diagnosed with MS. And for those that don't know, it's a very challenging disease, isn't it? Because you don't know how you're going to feel or how you're going to wake up on a particular day. Given you're a professional sports person, how hard is that to deal with, Gemma?
1: Yeah. So it was, came at obviously like peak time. I was, it was in and around the Queensland side, playing a few years there, and then around the Aussie A stuff as well. So yeah, it wasn't ideal timing, but yeah, I've been very fortunate that I've still been able to play cricket up until now. But yeah, it's just listening to my body and being smart. Like you said, like each day's different. I could be, one day I could be completely fine, and the other day I'm in bed all day with extreme fatigue, pins and needles. And obviously playing cricket in the summertime's not ideal because heat brings symptoms on. So I guess with that, it comes with perks of having slushies and stuff during the game just to keep my core body temperature cool to try and reduce those symptoms. But the staff wherever I go have been unbelievable at making sure that I'm going, like, getting well looked after and making sure that I can, yeah, get on the park every game.
0: If you wake up the morning of a final perhaps in the WBBL and you're not feeling at your best, what can you do to put yourself back into the level you need to be?
1: I think it's just trying to rest as long as possible, especially with the fatigue and, trying to, I guess, rest as much as possible. That's the big thing. It's frustrating for someone who's an athlete and loves to be active. I think that's probably what I've really listened to over the years. I think early on, being a young female, I was just trying to, I guess, push through and be like, oh, she'll be fine. But I think the older I've got, I'm like, okay, I've got to listen to my body and rest when it's telling me to.
0: Does stress bring it on?
1: Stress can too, yeah. It's just, there's so many different factors, and for each person, every factor is different and how they react too. So that's why they haven't been able to find a cure at this stage, because everyone is so, like, so different with their level of treatment.
0: Well, Gemma, I know that you do such a great job in this space, both raising money and awareness for MS. I know you've got a diploma in sports management. Where do you see yourself when your cricket career ends? Because I'm not going to put you in the veteran class just yet, but I'm sure you've got ambitions for what you want to do when you finish cricket as well.
1: Yeah, I'm definitely closer to the end than the start, that's for sure. But yeah, I've been working on in the background on the off season to open up my own foundation. So that's probably, yeah, been a lot of effort, and we're slowly getting there. So that's to help people living with MS and raise awareness and vital funds to hopefully one day find a cure. But it's just, I guess, trying to dabble in different areas. I've done a massage course as well. Cricket's very, very good in making sure that you do have something post career, so they definitely help you out with that. So, yeah, hopefully find something that I enjoy post career.
0: I'm not suggesting this is a career, Gemma, but I noticed in your social media bio that you've got barista in there. Are you capable of making me a good coffee? And what would be the one that you would choose for me if I said, look, give me your best, Gemma?
1: Yeah, I haven't been behind the tools at an actual cafe for a while. Obviously with cricket now, we're very fortunate that we can do it solely on the income. But yeah, worked at many cafes during I guess my life, and I've got a coffee machine at home, so that's how I guess keep my touch. But I just love, just the simple love heart on top, just to spread the love amongst people. And I know when I was in cafes and they gave it, they're really appreciative and put a smile on a lot of people's faces.
0: Are you a chai latte? Are you a cappuccino girl?
1: I'd like to mix it up a bit, but either say like a skim flat white or a piccolo for just, the quick hit. But yeah, I just, like to mix it up a bit.
0: Yeah, the caffeine hit, perfect for a game of cricket. Well, look, Gemma, I really appreciate chatting to you. Best of luck wearing that lime green for the Sydney Thunder. I'm sure you're going to extract plenty of spin at Drummoyne Oval, as you mentioned, and best of luck on your new voyage with that, and best of luck in the Spring Challenge.
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6: Hello and welcome to Sporting Witness from the BBC World Service, a weekly 9-minute podcast that takes you back to moments in sporting history with people who were there. 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

0: happy. South Africans of all races came together to rejoice after winning the Rugby World Cup on home soil in their newly united country. In 2011, Rob Bonnet spoke to the captain of that winning team, Francois Pienaar, and rugby journalist John Carlin about what happened on that famous day in South African history.
1: It's a big day for me because all the people we're mixing here, white and black, we're all mixing here. I'm very happy about this.
2: It means a hell of a lot. It's just brilliant. There hasn't been a good thing for this country in the last 5 or 10 years or so. This is brilliant.
3: To unify for something is just unbelievable. It's just absolutely incredible.
4: It was the best day of my life up to now, and something you can never forget. Not only because it's a World Cup and you become the best team in the world, because of the way it was won in South Africa and what happened to a nation.
5: Francois Pienaar was the captain of the victorious South African team.
4: People underestimate the power of sport. Rugby played a magnificent role in South Africa, just bringing cultures together. I just saw a nation transform in 6 weeks.
5: Pienaar was born under apartheid in the white Afrikaner heartland, but he'd become a political liberal and was an enthusiastic supporter of Nelson Mandela's plans to use sport to unite the nation. Under apartheid, rugby had been the white game, and blacks had supported international boycotts of the national side. When he became president, Mandela saw that the sport could now play a very different political role. Here's journalist John Carlin, author of Playing the Enemy.
6: Many politicians would have thought, oh my goodness, actually this is the problem, because rugby is a sport that black people detest, white people love, and actually hosting the World Cup on South African soil might very well exacerbate tensions rather than the other way around. But Mandela's genius was to see in rugby this symbol of racial division and oppression, to see in this an instrument of national unity. And once he saw that, once he had that strategic vision, he set about trying to make that strategic vision come true in the real world.
5: Mandela's strategy was to offer sports-mad Afrikaners an end to international isolation in return for the largely white rugby authorities accepting that the team now represented all South Africans. Led by Pienaar and charmed by personal visits from the president, the Springboks even learnt to sing the new Xhosa section of the national anthem. Then, during the World Cup itself, they paid an emotional visit to the jail where Mandela had been held under apartheid.
4: We went to Robben Island, spoke to some of the prisoners there, went to see where the president sat in a little cell, and you think back and it's actually embarrassing talking about it, because it's something that I never had anything to do with, but our country did. And I remember, on coming back, it's just the admiration that you've got for the person and the man is just more.
5: The Springboks were now deeply committed to Mandela's vision. But radical black South Africans were still reluctant to support a traditionally white team. On the eve of the semi-final, Mandela was even booed at an ANC rally.
6: What happened was that Mandela turned up on stage before several thousand of his supporters, and he was actually wearing a Springbok cap. And he said, "You see this cap? This cap, it represents our pride, our nation, and our boys who will be playing in the semi-final against France tomorrow, and you must give them your support." And he appealed to them, more and more overcoming the moans and the groans and the confusion in the crowd, until in the end, you know, yet again, he raised up the Springbok cap and said, "This is our pride," and he got the crowd behind him and everybody supported him. That was a moment which really sort of captured the way that Mandela persuaded the black nation as a whole to get behind the Springbok team, which is an extraordinary achievement.
5: By the day of the final, the whole nation was behind the Springboks. But Mandela was preparing a final piece of political theatre. He'd already put on a Springboks cap in public. Before the kickoff, he went further.
4: I was being strapped up before the final and quite nervous, you can imagine. It's the biggest game in your life. And I came out of the physio room and I walked into our changing room and there was our president with my number 6 shirt on. Now, any other president in the world would have worn his best suit. He was our president wearing a number 6 jersey, a Springbok jersey. and very emotional, very proud to be a South African.
7: There was a deep symbolism in that, though, wasn't there? Not just for the team, but for the country as a whole.
4: Definitely. He was the forerunner, asking the nation to support the national team, and they followed.
5: Nelson Mandela walked out into the stadium wearing François Pienaar's shirt. There was an audible intake of breath. Then the mainly white crowd erupted into a chant of Nelson, Nelson, Nelson. The whole of South Africa was at fever pitch. But the Springboks still had to beat New Zealand.
6: The overwhelming consensus was that this New Zealand team was one of the greatest, if not the greatest, rugby team ever seen. They had in the winger Jonah Lomu a colossus of nature. As it turned out, the Springboks played with extraordinary courage, with a spirit of, you know, they shall not pass. They just held the line against this magnificently talented New Zealand team. It was a very, very, very tight game. There were no tries scored. Everything revolved on points. For the first time in the Rugby World Cup, the game had to go to extra time. And really, ultimately, through sheer desire and will and concentration, the Springboks somehow managed to clinch it. And the clincher was in the second half of extra time, with I think it was 7 minutes to go, that Joel Stransky, the Springbok fly half, picked up the ball round about the 25-yard line and hit what he described as the sweetest drop goal he'd ever struck in his entire life. There were still 7 minutes to go, still extraordinary pressure, still extraordinarily finely balanced. And I was told by Mandela's bodyguards they'd never in their lives seen Mandela more tense or indeed more joyous when the final whistle went and South Africa were declared champions of the world.
8: The feeling that went through me was just one of unbelievable pride. When we won and Madiba handed me the cup, he shook my hand and he said, "Thank you very much for what you have done for South Africa." And I just said to him, "You've got it all wrong, sir. It's what you have done that has made the difference." And when he handed me that cup, I can't describe the emotion. It's unbelievable joy, incredible sadness on the one hand that this didn't happen earlier, and incredible pride for being a South African. And there I was, an Afrikaner and a black man giving me the cup. And I'm incredibly lucky and we're incredibly gifted that we had a guy in the name of Nelson Mandela that came out of jail after 27 years and he showed the humility and the vision of taking this country and uniting it. The scenes in the streets of South Africa when the final whistle blew was just unbelievable. People were crying, people were hugging and kissing one another from all races, all colours, all religion.
0: François Pienaar later moved to England, where he continued to play rugby until 2000, when he retired. He moved back to South Africa in 2002, and Nelson Mandela became godfather to his two children. He later worked as a rugby pundit and commentator. John Carlin's book about the 1995 Rugby World Cup was turned into the Hollywood film Invictus, starring Matt Damon and Morgan Freeman. They were speaking to Rob Bonnet in 2011 for Sporting Witness.

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8: 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And if you want to get involved, 0467920222. 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And the following people have, Roy.
10: Just on the text issue, Janet has been in touch from Taylor Bin.
8: Hi, Taylor, the home of motorsport.
10: It is. She Bin says she, for one, approves of this no dickheadery stance. In connection with the Hopper problem. I think she's siding with Hopper here. She doesn't like dickheadery in the same way Hopper doesn't.
8: Right. Worth getting out of the car and thumping.
10: Apparently. Hopper could be used in that regard.
8: Big call.
10: If somehow Hopper's skills in identifying a dickhead could be somehow used by the community...
8: Are you linking that to the guns at the G?
10: I think I probably am.
8: See, AI...
10: See, security. If Hopper was on security, those shotties wouldn't have been smuggled into the... Was it the MCG?
8: MCG.
10: Yeah. Yeah. So maybe he could be used in that regard. I mean, if he can spot a dickhead as well as he can, then that's got to be used somehow. I'm surprised the magistrate didn't try to make use of his skills.
8: I've got to think about that.
10: Yeah, I know.
8: That's a new idea that just hit me.
10: Yeah, down. I know. We've got to think outside the box when it comes to Hopper, because the next thing it doesn't matter how many times you tell him, he wants to get into a car with a set of car keys and hold the wheel, doesn't he?
8: And press on the accelerator.
10: Yes, and keep an eye and look for dickheads.
8: Yeah. He knows where they lurk.
10: He knows where they lurk.
8: But you see, AI can only do so much. AI can only do so much. Interpreting the pictures is hard for AI.
10: Yes.
8: So then you need the human eye of somebody who knows dickheads.
10: Obviously.
8: Let's face it, that could be... I was thinking of how often is the MCG used. It's used several times a week. At this time of year, it's used several times a week. Yeah. And so that would give him almost half a job.
10: Yeah.
8: Which wouldn't require driving.
10: No.
8: He could catch the tram there. Whomever,
10: if the rugby league are going to provide him with a car and a driver.
8: No, I know, I understand.
10: Then that's fine. Yeah. You just got to sort out the pickup time. And that might be tricky.
8: Yeah, that's right. Because if you're looking for dickheads, you might be out on a job doing the work with a dickhead, i.e. bashing.
10: Get the phone call.
9: The best of Roy and HG. It's the Sumpster here with a heads up. It's highlight time on the Bludge this week. There's a mixture of new and old from the extensive vaults under the Gabba. Blindsiders, your challenge is to spot the difference here on ABC Sport.
10: This comes from Michael of the Sunshine Coast.
8: Mm-hmm.
10: He says, good afternoon and happy Rugby League. He says, is it just me or is every second word that comes out of a Rugby League player obvious or obviously? I start getting anxious when a player gets interviewed because I know the word is coming multiple times and it really gets on my nerves. A typical comment from a player is this, colon, obviously it's good to be back on the park with the boys and it's obvious we have a lot of work to do to improve. We're playing the Roosters next week and it's obviously going to be a tough game. Don't rugby league players get media training, he says.
8: Well, or just cut out the adverbs.
10: Yeah, I suppose.
8: And remember you used to take a set against the use of the word ensure.
10: Oh, yes.
8: You know, you could, you know, you'd often see politicians using it.
10: Oh, yes, good to ensure. Well, it was Malcolm Turnbull, mainly, who was your insurer man.
8: He was the insurer freak.
10: He was. He couldn't, he couldn't go for 10 seconds without using the word insure.
8: Obviously, we'll insure.
10: I'm not suggesting that rugby league players start using the word insure. Mind you, that might be refreshing for a little while. We must ensure we do a little bit better next week.
8: That's right.
10: Thanks very much, DCE. Yeah. And where are you going? I thought I might become a Finn to ensure that, et cetera, et cetera. I think media training comes late in players' careers, generally speaking. There are naturals, I'd suggest, who don't need media training, and that there are those that need to be schooled. I think Cam Smith's had a little bit of media training.
8: Yeah.
10: How about the... For his 100% footy, which I haven't seen with him at the helm yet. I assume it's going well.
8: It would be going great. Going yeah. I was watching in the halftime, I think might have been last night, the Quince was on around the table.
10: Right. And how was that?
8: Well...
10: A bit dull? Yeah. You don't... Yeah. I get that.
8: Yeah, more media training.
10: Yeah, more media training required. Yeah, yeah. Because you got to see, with Cam, it was difficult to get Cam to be his natural self, you know, when the red light was on and the camera was on him. But I think he's made that adjustment now, and I think Cam is now the Cam we all were hoping to see. You know, funny, knockabout.
8: Australian.
10: Aussie champion.
8: Yeah. That's right, a very proud Queensland. Now, can I suggest that a person with a lot of media training who we've discussed at length today could make an ideal guest on some of these programs because he would bring a lively view to the table?
10: Are you talking about our troubled driver?
8: Yeah. Don't you reckon that
10: could be... Why haven't the shows reached out to Hopper?
8: Because it'd be Gould-esque in the controversy stakes.
10: Sure. Yeah.
8: And imagine somebody brave enough to say, you know, like Matty Johnson, you know, Nathan Hindmarsh and Fletch.
10: Mm.
8: And tonight we've got a special guest. It's the bloke who can't drive himself.
10: Yeah.
8: Cheers all round.
10: I suppose so. Although he'd...
8: But he'd find dickheads in the audience, wouldn't he?
10: Well, he'd find that a dickhead question. He doesn't want people talking about the fact he can't drive. If Hindy mentioned that to him, he'd punch Hindy in the head. And there wouldn't be a magistrate in the country who'd disagree with him. We're there.
9: Got your ear cocked for a new bit?
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8: A while ago, we broke a story about how rugby league was collapsing in the bush.
10: Yes.
8: Now...
10: That was our fear, wasn't it?
8: It was. Yeah. It was. And the three things that were not being done were obviously encouraging people to play.
10: Yeah.
8: And when it came to game days... Blowing up the jumping castle seemed to be a job that was swerved past, putting on the pie warmer and filling the urn.
10: Yeah.
8: Now, there's good news and bad news.
10: Right.
8: Some writers think that rugby league in the country, the bush, is worse than ever, is just collapsing.
10: These are the doomsayers.
8: The doomsayers because, you know, the AFL's taking over and people want to play, you know, the world game, you know, what some people call soccer, the world game, you know, go and play for Arsenal, et cetera, like all our Matildas and so on. Others are more encouraged by the return of many first-grade players, ticketed players, back to their home communities and encouraging people in the area to get involved in rugby league.
10: Well, now, I like the sound of this, HG.
8: So you and I came up with a four-point plan in the worst of this You know, collapse of rugby league.
5: Yep.
8: We wanted targeted immigration.
5: That's right.
8: That would get people coming to Australia to play rugby,
5: to play
8: league,
5: rugby league
8: and
5: yes.
8: stay in the area.
5: Yep.
8: The grey nomads.
5: Yes.
8: To
5: help out
8: running the line, doing the jumping castle, etc. And government handouts or, you know, some sort of tax relief
5: yes.
8: for people who wanted to go into the areas. And finally, to ask the players who return to help younger people get their driver's license.
5: That's right.
8: Now, this appears to have been borne fruit.
5: Good.
8: So if you want to, if you go and watch a game of local football, this is the Murdoch Press, up in the Northern Rivers, there's a fair chance you might recognise a few names.
5: Good.
8: From barnstorming props to flashy wingers to crafty halves, you'll find a host of former NRL players running around in the local competition, the NRRRAL.
5: Good.
8: While some deservedly earn a living for their services, others, the motivation for others is simply to give back to the bush.
5: Yes, good.
8: Give back to the bush. One of those doing just that is former Cronulla and Gold Coast Titans forward, Luke Douglas.
5: Oh, yeah.
8: Who has led the remarkable revival in the junior club, the Lower Clarence Magpies, since taking over as, wait for it, captain coach.
5: Oh, I like that.
8: Now, this seems to be a pathway that many of these older players find their way back into regional Australia as captain coach.
5: Captain coach, yes.
8: So when I got asked to do it, this is the captain coach, there were just no numbers. There were times last year when pretty much the same team played reserve grade as played A grade.
5: Oh, no.
8: Isn't that amazing?
5: Oh, that's terrible.
8: That's shocking. The same team playing reserve grade and A grade.
5: Yep.
8: So we just change our jerseys and go again.
5: Oh,
8: fast forward 12 months, and the biggest problem the captain coach faces every week is who to leave out.
5: Oh, isn't that great?
8: An incredible 72 players have registered for the top two grades alone.
5: Whoa.
8: In what is a remarkable turnaround.
5: Isn't that fantastic
8: this
5: news?
8: Is the story.
5: This has been broadcast. Actually, I haven't heard seen this on the news at all.
8: No, and you think this would
5: it's
8: be...
5: It's all Matildas, isn't it? Very hard for rugby league, rural and regional rugby league, to get its, you know...
8: message across.
5: Yes.
8: But, you know, the thing is that ABC News has got a site...
5: Well, they're just communists, aren't they? They're not interested in rugby league.
8: Exactly. See, they've got acres they could fill up.
5: I know.
8: It's endless. You can't
5: Northern River story.
8: Yeah, exactly. That's diversity. It's local. It's
5: Luke Douglas.
8: Region.
5: The Luke Douglas story.
8: There's ours.
5: A hero. Captain coach. Went back. Put in.
8: I know. 72 players, registered players.
5: In 1 year.
8: And the story, the pictures of them changing their Guernseys
5: yes.
8: last year. Only yes. last year.
5: Yeah.
8: From yep. reserve grade to A grade.
5: Well, there's your story.
8: I know. It starts at
5: 7:30. Why couldn't 7:30 do something?
8: It rots
5: like
8: itself.
5: That? It does.
8: Now, in fact, after the Amber Base Club pulled out of the first grade competition midway through last season due to lack of numbers, the team could qualify for the finals if it wins on the weekend.
5: Right.
8: While the women's team has made the second straight grand final.
5: Oh, that's a brilliant story.
8: Isn't it great? So this
5: brilliant
8: weekend...
5: story, yeah.
8: They're playing and they could get a chance to get in the final. We're just so stoked.
5: Stoked.
8: Well, we're competing and we're...
5: Wonderful story.
8: Definitely.
5: See, back in the day, I mean, players used to go to the bush. They loved the bush when they'd finished playing in the Sydney
8: in
5: Premiership.
8: The
5: they would go back and usually... take over a pub, manage a pub.
8: Yeah.
5: And captain coach.
8: Yeah.
5: You know, so the pub provided a bit of a living.
8: Yeah.
5: Well, excellent living.
8: Yeah, and the football yeah. provided a...
5: provided...
8: continuity.
5: Continuity.
8: Yes, et cetera,
5: with,
8: and the community.
5: And hobby and all of that. Answered to all of those things. Yes.
8: We're just so stoked that we're competing and we're definitely exceeding expectations. This is yeah. Douglas talking.
5: Is Luke Douglas managing a pub as well as she?
8: He
5: is
8: doesn't
5: Luke...
8: say that, but
5: doesn't
8: it may...
5: Say.
8: He may
5: let's say he is.
8: Implied is that he's pulling beers.
5: Pulling beers, yeah.
8: Now, we're happy with the numbers and how we're competing in all grades and the crowds are starting to come as well. Isn't that great? Crowds.
5: Crowds.
8: Some older fans that haven't been there for years have started to come back and watch. Every week you're seeing someone new poke their head in.
5: Oh, what a story.
8: I know.
5: Well, see, that'd be the pub, you know. People go into the bar and, oh, aren't you Luke Douglas?
8: Yeah.
5: Yeah, what are you doing here? I'm Captain Coach. The rugby league.
8: Yeah. Can I play?
5: Can I play?
8: Yeah.
5: Go on in, blokes.
8: Yeah.
5: You know what I mean?
8: Exactly.
5: Suddenly the bar's full.
8: Yeah.
5: Spilling out yeah. onto the street. Everyone yeah. talking rugby league.
8: Police are coming.
5: Everyone talking Luke Douglas. Cops are here. Cops want to get involved. What, there's rugby league back? Police want to get involved. I'll yeah. run the line.
8: Yeah.
5: You know?
8: Do you need the jumping castle blown up?
5: Yeah, we'll do it.
8: Yeah, good.
5: I'll send down a Sarge. Sarge, could you do the jumping castle?
8: And what about the pie warmer? It's already on.
10: It just happens.
8: Now, while it might seem like a dramatic makeover, Douglas said there'd be no magic formula.
5: No.
8: This is what you're describing.
5: Yeah.
8: The club executive, which includes a string of dedicated volunteers, including Chris, his father Chris.
10: Right.
8: Compliments the former Scotland international star power with some good old-fashioned hard work trying to convince local juniors to return to the club.
10: Right.
8: But this isn't the only story like this.
10: Right.
8: We just want to get the club back to feeling a good club and having, you know, the sort of club we enjoyed as kids and teenagers. Or when we were young, all we wanted to do was grow up and become Magpies.
10: Yeah.
8: Meaning, you know, that's the local name for the club.
10: Right.
8: Now, up in Casino, Ryan Walker, brother of South Sydney superstar Cody, who himself played three NRL games in Penrith, is on a similar mission to revive his junior club, the Casino Cougars.
10: The Cougars?
8: After it failed to field an A-grade side last year.
10: Yeah, what's happening this year? Have they got a first-grade side up?
8: I haven't got enough information.
10: Let's say they have.
8: Yes.
10: The Cougars are back.
8: They are.
10: Someone's suggesting Terry Campese has been captain coach of the Queanbeyan Blues for years.
8: Oh, that could easily be the case.
10: Great success story.
8: Yeah. Now, in Lismore, former Titan and Bronco and PNG skipper David Mead returned to his junior club, Maris Brothers, this season after the Rams were severely affected by last year's devastating floods.
10: Right.
8: And although he's not a local junior, former Dally M medal winner, wait for it, big name, Todd Carney.
10: Todd Carney, yes.
8: Has lined up with the Byron Bay Red Devils for the past 5 years, spending the last four as, wait for it, captain coach, and playing a key role in mentoring young halves.
10: That's brilliant.
8: I know.
10: And how are the Red Devils going, HG? They're going pretty well, aren't they?
8: I can't help
10: Let's
8: you.
10: Let's say they are.
8: After 2 years ago hearing that hometown club, the Mullumbimby Giants,
10: were
8: struggling for members, Nelson... This is Cody Nelson, flew in from work, commitments in Sydney and Melbourne, just to play on the weekends. He's a fly-in, fly-out player.
10: Oh, that's a brilliant story.
8: There's your final button.
10: There it is, 7:30. That ties your story together.
8: Before eventually taking on the captain coach role when he moved back to the area.
10: So he's a fly-in, fly-out captain coach.
8: He sort of began
10: Cody Nelson.
8: Yeah, but he's now moved back to the area. So
10: he's
8: got a taste for it, flying in and flying out.
10: Yeah, and who's your captain coach of HG?
8: The Giants. The Giants.
10: How are they going?
8: Well, they're terrific.
10: Terrific!
8: Oh, my belly, maybe the area's going through the roof.
10: As a result. That's a great story. I don't suppose he's managing the pub.
8: Not yet.
10: Let's say he is.
8: I wanted to do something, and what else to do than either put your name down and get some kids to come back and play footy. When I first came back to Mullum, my first goal was to set the teams back on the paddock. We're there now, and hopefully it keeps moving forward so I can finally hang on my boots and watch these kids play and have a couple of beers. I mean, it's a great story.
10: Great story.
8: And what went along with this, and I can't do this justice because we simply don't have time, is a list of all the players, the Bush Bashers, the NRL stars who have given back.
10: Oh.
8: It's just a great list, you know, names that I'm not familiar with.
10: Yeah.
8: Aaron Gray.
10: Aaron, where's Aaron?
8: He's with the Dapto Canaries.
10: How are they going?
8: They're great.
10: Through the roof.
8: And he's...
10: People queuing up to be a canary.
8: They are. Tweet, tweet. Now, Brad Tangerangi, former Rooster, Titans and Eels player, joined the Dapto Canaries this year, so they got a solid lineup.
10: Oh, man, they've got two superstars.
8: They have. Luke Walsh, former Newcastle and Penrith halfback, won the competition with West and spent two seasons at the Central Newcastle before returning to the Rosellas.
10: The Rosellas?
8: Yeah.
10: How are they going? What a story.
8: And then Bryson Goodwin, the 37-year-old, moved to the Southern Highlands, where he has all-round class for the Mittagong Lions, as him as a leading point scorer.
10: Really? The
8: Lions in Mittagong.
10: Wow.
8: And that's a beautiful ground where they play. You can park and honk their horn when they go through a try.
10: Wonderful.
8: Magnificent.
10: Wonderful. Is he managing the pub?
8: Of course he is.
10: It's going through the roof.
6: The best of bludging on the blind side.

0: the best of Roy and HG.
1: Now, this is a story. This one brought a tear to my eye, Roy.
2: Yeah.
1: Fella Kiko, Manu.
2: Oh, yes.
1: There's a name. Yep. He's living out of his car.
2: That's right.
1: He's in his car there on the back seat. The easy option was to give up his NRL dream and head home to his native New Zealand. I mean, you can see it now, can't you? The turmoil. The
2: he was going to sell the car and fly home, was he? Yep. How long has he been living in the car, actually?
1: Oh, years.
2: A couple of years.
1: Yeah. Now, but nothing has been easy for him.

0: when as a 16-year-old he flew to Australia by himself in the hope of one day becoming a first grader, when he was unwanted on the NRL scrap heap and resigned to living in a single bed at a panel beaters where he worked. Isn't that amazing? You see it now, isn't it? On the plane thinking, bloody hell, the Parramatta will want me, or if they don't want me, I'll go to Penrith. If Penrith don't want me, St George will want me. I want to stay in New South Wales if I can. Yeah. But bugger it, I'll go across the border, seek my fortune there. And if the worst comes to worst, I'll ring Craig Bellamy cold. Craig, my name's, you know, Manu, do you want me?
1: Do you want me? Where do you want me?
0: Now.
1: It's unusual to have a panel beaters with a bedroom in it, isn't it? I mean, I'm not questioning the story. I'm sure there are some out there, but any panel beaters I've been to, never seen a bedroom.
0: And he called it that home as recently as February, but at the time he also had hope. Just before Christmas, the 24-year-old was plucked from obscurity to complete a surprise training session of the Bulldogs' top-grade squad. Right. Then when on the brink of giving up on his NRL dream, Manu received a phone call that would change his life. There was an opposed session against the NRL squad, which wasn't supposed to happen. You get it?
1: Yeah, it wasn't supposed
0: to happen, opposed session.
1: Yep.
0: They needed players. This is at the Canterbury's Feeder Club, Mounties. They needed players. It was pretty much the game of my life. We played full on. I was breaking the line and running around the NRL squad, and I was shocked how well I went.
1: Yeah.
0: Well, you would be.
1: Yeah.
0: Straight after the session, the Bulldogs reached out. They told me they wanted me to complete the rest of the pre-season. The training session changed everything, and it was the best thing to happen to me. Yeah. Manu was a shining light in an otherwise dark week for the Bulldogs, in which the club has lumped with a $50,000 fine, five players were unavailable for Saturday's match against the Seagulls, and star signing Nick Kotrick was ruled out for the season. Manu's debut has taken more than a decade. He was a bright-eyed and hopeful when he secured the scholarship to Ipswich State High after being scouted in South England. The Bulldogs spotted him, moved him, etc.
1: Yeah.
0: Now, Manu was struggling away on the field. Out of the NRL system, he found his salvation in his boss, Jim Angelis.
1: Was that the panel beater?
0: That's the panel beater. I told him I only had one condition, that he was punctual when he put him on as a panel beater.
1: Good.
0: I'm not sure what he did as a panel beater.
1: No.
0: Obviously punched the panels, probably with his bare hands.
1: Mm-hmm.
0: I said we started at 7:30 a.m. Little did I know that he was living in Cabramatta. His travel time started at 4:30 and he had to walk and take nine.
1: Oh, he had to walk to work. He didn't have the car to live in at that stage, I assume. So where was he living? Because the panel beater hadn't offered him the bedroom at that stage.
0: Well,
1: I'm sure he didn't know there was a bedroom in the panel beaters at that stage.
0: So many questions.
1: A 3-hour walk to get there at 7:30.
0: He had to walk and take two trains and a bus. He was never late.
1: Walk and two trains and a bus?
0: No. It's amazing, isn't it?
1: Man. Yeah.
0: He was probably living in Lithgow.
1: Yeah. Before they moved the railway station. Yeah.
0: He was never late. He would finish up for work and then head
1: to... Never late!
0: I know. And then...
1: Both trains and the bus ran on time? I find that seriously hard to believe.
0: The transport minister would too. Wow. That's a part of the story that's incredible.
1: Yeah.
0: That's more incredible than doing it.
1: Yeah, he could become the face of New South Wales public transport.
0: Now, Jim, the employer...
1: Yeah, Jim, the panel beater, yeah.
0: After a while, we got wind. He was sleeping in the car.
1: What, got wind?
0: Yeah,
1: someone told him. Did you know that bloke said, well, hang on, I thought he was probably catching two trains and a bus.
0: We found him scruffy and not his normal self. We had a sick bay area, and we offered it to him.
1: The sick bay area. Yeah, that's the bedroom.
0: Yeah. You know, sometimes people are spray painting and they get overcome by fumes. Yeah, or hit their, you know.
1: Hit your hand with a
0: ball paint hammer.
1: A repoussé mallet.
0: Yeah, that can hurt.
1: Yeah.
0: He stayed here for 2 years.
1: What, in the panel beaters?
0: In the sick bay.
1: Yeah, in the sick bay, never left.
0: Talking about his parents, it was the lowest ebb when they found him in the car.
1: Well, hang on, is he
0: in the car still
1: or in the sick bay?
0: No, he went from the car into the sick bay.
1: But when did Mum and Dad come and see
0: him? Well, he didn't want them to come.
1: No, but he was in the car. That must have been before he got the offer of moving to the
0: sick bay. Right.
1: Fair enough.
0: No, I've got that sorted out. It's got to the point where living in it was uncomfortable. All I had was my one suitcase. I didn't want help from anyone. I kept telling my family back home that I didn't know what to do, or how I'd get into the NRL. At times it got tough, but I got used to being on my own.
1: Yeah.
0: I'm not the type that wanted a better bed or anything. I was showering on top of the toilet. Not sure how that works either.
1: Showering on top of the toilet? Oh, I suppose it was one of those old-fashioned cisterns, HG.
0: Ah.
1: You know the one?

0: that right up above.
1: Yeah,
0: you'd have to rework it somehow
1: to get the water
0: hitting you on the head and not flushing through to the bowl. I suppose it's possible if you're a panel beater. Work something out, wouldn't you?
1: I'm forever grateful to the boss. I wasn't paying rent. I was just over the moon to have somewhere to sleep. When I moved into the workshop, I thought life was great. It wasn't for my job, I would have left and gone home. Mm-hmm. Even after that dream, the pre-Christmas training run, Manu was

0: Irv Graydon kept training with the NRL squad. A phone call last Sunday told him to be at Belmore this week to cover for Canterbury's growing sideline contingent.
1: Yep.
0: But it was not until Tuesday that coach told him he was going to make his debut.
2: Whoa!
0: Tuesday. My body just paused. I got very emotional. I couldn't stop crying. Yep. When I was alone and living in the shop and the car, I thought one day when I make it, it'll be worthwhile. That's what I kept telling myself. I can't even remember what Trent said. I was just shaking like a leaf. I was telling myself, it's not me out there. I only needed one chance and I'm ready to rip in.
2: That is a great story.
0: See?
2: That is a... Well, I mean, well, why isn't that story being told?
1: Well, I suppose it is. We're telling it, aren't we?
0: Yeah.
1: So it is getting out there.
0: See, Verlander's...
2: Yeah.
0: You know, medal... For a kid who slept in a car.
2: Yes.
0: Didn't want his parents to
2: didn't
0: know.
2: Didn't want his parents to know. No. No. Moved into the panel beaters.
0: 16. Was used to being alone.
2: Yeah.
0: These sacrifices that people make. I hope he doesn't think about playing for Queensland.
2: No. Is he eligible?
0: No. He's New Zealand.
2: No, I don't think he's New Zealand.
0: No, thank goodness for that.
2: Yes. Yeah.
0: So
2: Manu, who are they playing this weekend? We'll find out.
0: The Dogs. Our producer should know.
2: Yeah. We don't know.
0: Oh, okay. Hang on. It said that in the article there somewhere.
2: Right.
0: Okay. I can probably track back.
2: I hope it's not the Storm.
0: Manly. Yes, he said that. Manly.
2: But well, they're not easy beats at the moment. No. Manly.
0: Manly have got their hands full with this kid coming out of him. He's ready to rip in.
2: Well, where's he playing? Is he in the forwards or is he... He looks.
0: No, I think he's a second rower. I'm guessing.
2: Second rower. Yeah, he's got a second rower's look about him.
0: He has. He looks at... I mean, that bed... I mean, the picture of the bed, I mean, how did you do it?
2: What a great story.
0: I mean, they talk about sacrifice.
2: Well, I look forward to the match report next week because we're going to follow this kitty and see how he goes. That's an amazing, wonderful.
0: You know, it does.
2: It lifts the spirits.
0: Right, lifts your spirits.
2: Lifts the spirits.
0: I know.
2: Suddenly you've got a bit of a grin on your face.
0: Yeah. You know, we're talking about...
2: hope. I know. We're talking about hope.
0: Exactly. Dogtoms in Queensland, right. Now we've got Manu to talk
2: about.
0: That's
2: right. Well,
0: we've never seen him play.
2: No,
0: and I tell you what,
2: Broncos outfit should look at this story because they're looking for hope.
0: I know. And can I point out that this puts the lie to that dreadful Suwali story where the kid played the other night and didn't get a touch?
2: Yes. Yes.
0: I mean, I'm talking about being unready. This kid's ready. He slept in the bed.
2: Yes.
0: He showered.
2: He slept in the bed of hope. He stood on the toilet of hope and had a shower.
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0: Now, speaking of venues, we have a survey each year about how much a pie and beer costs at every NRL stadium, and
1: that's right.
0: We're proud again to be
2: able to... Don't Choice run their
0: they
2: fingers
0: do.
2: Over
0: they,
2: it each year?
0: They know? Do. They do a tremendous job.
1: Mm.
0: And this is prompted by a Dragon supporter who was recorded allegedly throwing a meat pie. I don't think that's been through the courts yet.
1: Mm-hmm.
0: At a Bulldogs fan at Nastrada.
1: Mm-hmm.
0: A discussion has raged on Facebook about how much a pie costs, and in this cost of living crisis, can we afford to throw them at each other?
1: No.
0: Which is a fair enough point.
1: Fair enough point, yes.
0: A meat pie at Nastrada Jubilee costs
1: $6.70. But what's the quality like?
0: Actually? Well, hang on, at the upper end of prices. Now, this is a very difficult question. So we come to the meat pie. The average price is somewhere between $6 and $7.
1: Right.
0: So you get Suncorp Stadium, Club Dolphins, meat pie, $6.
1: Yeah.
0: Now, when the Broncos are there, still $6. Amy Park Storm, $6.
1: Yeah.
0: So I can't go through them all, but, roughly...
1: That sounds like good value.
0: Again, I take your point is, what are we talking about here?
1: Yeah, what's the meat to pastry ratio, that sort of thing?
0: I mean,
1: and should that be published on top of the pie?
0: I think it should.
1: So that people are informed.
0: I think it should.
1: And so if you're going to, put out $6 or $6.70,
2: you want to know what you're getting.
4: Exactly. I take your point entirely. And a Garlow's pie, mm-hmm. I mean, we have this competition every year, the best meat pie in Australia, often won by a Western Australian bakery from memory. Don't quote me on that. Mm-hmm. Anyway, brilliant pies, yes. Great pies. But if that's the gold standard, then these are one off the gold standard or two off the gold standard. That's got to be stamped on there as well.
2: Sure.

0: Using Aussie beef.
1: Well, that's got to be.
0: Is it Angus beef they're using?
1: Or imported from America.
0: Or imported from American beef.
1: Yeah. No, indeed, and plenty of choices in the beef.
0: Yeah.
1: Free range, or is it, you know,
0: that's
1: feedlot?
0: Right.
1: Because people don't like that feedlot stuff.
0: That's right. Is it saltbush beef, you know?
1: Ah.
0: Which can have a wonderful flavour to lamb in particular.
1: Yeah.
0: That saltbush lamb, God almighty. Yeah, that's one of them. A saltbush lamb pie. God, you'd be lucky to get one of those for $6.
1: Now, how about this? By far the cheapest pie appears to be in New Zealand. So your flight might cost you $100 or so to get there.
0: Yeah.
1: But with your footy snacks, your 4 and 20 at Go Media costs $5.90 Australian.
0: How do they do that?
1: Indeed.
0: How do they do that?
1: I know, it's just
0: given
1: incredible.
0: I think the New Zealand dollar is worth less than the Australian dollar.
1: Well,
0: how do they do it? That's like getting a pie for about $3.50. How do they do that? Are they Australian pies that have been imported?
1: No, I don't
0: How do they import them and sell them cheaper than you get them here?
1: Well, I think we need a probe.
0: We do need a probe.
1: A probe into the pie.
0: Yes.
1: Now, it even gets worse.
0: Right.
1: Now, these are beer prices, reflect the cheapest full-strength beer available at each stadium, and I must thank the Fairfax people for these numbers.
0: Yes.
1: By far the worst, let's call it the worst option, is Queensland Country Bank Stadium.
0: Mm-hmm.
1: That's the Cowboys, obviously, where a beer is $12.
0: No way.
1: Way.
0: $12. Is that for a long neck or for a can or just a glass?
1: Can I point out it's not for a Leishman Lager?
0: Well, you wouldn't get a Leishman Lager.
1: Obviously.
0: Is that for a glass of beer or is that a long neck?
1: I'd say a long neck. Yeah, a long neck. What's weird is you start off at Suncorp Stadium with the Dolphins. It's $8.
0: Yes.
1: And again, it's $8 when the Broncos play. Mm. At a Campbelltown Sports Stadium, you can travel well there because you can get a beer for $8.90.
0: Yes.
1: Belmore Sports Ground, you wouldn't want to go there because it's $9. KO Stadium, I'm not sure where that is, but that's $10.50. The Strata is $10.70, which we mentioned already. Four Points Park is $11. I mean, it's starting to get pricey. Amy Park, the Storm, when they play there, it's $11.50.
0: Oh, dear. Look, the rugby league's got to get involved.
1: It does. It's got to standardise.
0: So there's certainty. So you go to your rugby league, you know, you want to know how much change you've got to have in your pocket if you're going to get a pie and a beer. Don't you?
1: You do. I've got to say is that the variety here, I mean, people are struggling to get to the game.
0: Yeah.
1: By the time they put their costs, it's not cheap to go.
0: No.
1: They've got to pay their transport to get there. They've got to buy a beer and a pie and maybe chips as well.
0: Yes.
1: All of a sudden, you're looking at $300 or $400.
0: You are. And that's just for yourself. What about a family?
1: And you've got...
0: How does a family cope? Eh?
1: The family.
0: We want family. I mean, rugby league's a game for families.
1: Yeah. And the lifeblood of the game.
0: Lifeblood of the game.
1: Exactly. Thanks very much.
2: The best of Roy and HG. Cedric Sump in the soundproof booth. With a reminder that this week, Roy and HG are up and about in the ABC Ute as part of their commitment to feral pest eradication across the nation. Enjoy this assortment of new and old from the online catacombs. Ludge on, blindsiders.
1: Look, another thorny issue has bobbed up concerning Pride Round with the rugby league. Now, surveys, this is, I'm not sure if they've done much in the manner that we do surveys, which is get people to ring up.
0: Sure.
1: But anyway, the question was, do you think the NRL should introduce a Pride Round?
0: All right.
1: Now,
0: who did they approach? The coaches?
1: I think they approaches CEOs, coaches,
0: CEOs,
1: coaches, etc.
0: Right.
1: Now, unfortunately, 82% said no.
0: Oh, really?
1: Now, this meant that Volandis is floated the idea of a respect round.
0: Good.
1: Which include everyone. Now, this worries me a lot.
0: I know it does.
1: I know in other media commitments we've gone out of our way to demonstrate that we don't like the idea that if you're against something, you're included, and if you're for something, you're included, even though it's the same thing. Mm. It would be very difficult for me to be able to show the respect to somebody who liked the Manly Sea Eagles Football Club.
0: Exactly.
1: Rugby League Football Club.
0: Yep.
1: Because I don't.
0: No, I don't.
1: I'd be lying to you if I said I did. I don't. I hate them.
0: But I respect that opinion you have, HG, of the Manly Warringah Sea Eagles. I do. I respect it.
1: I know, I understand that. But then it becomes extremely difficult if you, I know you don't approve
0: of. Well, let's say I like the West Tigers.
1: Yeah.
0: Now, you may hate the West Tigers.
1: I haven't formed an opinion. You may have no attitude towards the West Tigers. I don't care.
0: But you've got to respect my liking of the West Tigers.
1: I do, Roy.
0: Yeah,
1: I do.
0: Good.
1: You do. Now, if we had a team.
0: Now, if we had the West Tigers play Manly,
1: Oh, extremely difficult.
0: Yeah, I know. You're not going to go. But I respect that. You don't have to. But if you want to come along and sit there and slag off at the Manly Sea Eagles, yeah. I respect that.
1: Now,
0: that's fine.
1: Can I ask?
0: Yeah.
1: Your big...
0: Well, but what makes a respect round any different to any other round?
1: No, I don't.
0: Because every other round, you go to football, you sit down, you gob off at the team you hate.
1: Yeah, Manly Seagulls play every week.
0: Yeah, sure.
1: It's impossible to have a day where you're not playing, just gobbing off at somebody. Now, can I ask, raised the most important thing is, this presupposes that rugby league is played now with the same sort of lack of passion for everybody. Yeah. But as you point out, it's a violent game.
0: It is a violent game.
1: And immediately
0: we respect the violence, don't we? I mean, who can't respect, let's say, the finger the other night?
1: Yeah, the busted finger.
0: The busted finger.
1: I respect that enormously.
0: Yeah.
1: Great work.
0: Now, if there's someone sitting beside me and they see that and they say, well, that bloke shouldn't be out there with a finger like that. Well, I can respect that view.
1: Now, come to
0: a... But I respect the fact that he stayed out there. And I'm going to say that to this bloke. Yeah, but you've got to respect him that he stayed out there. Oh, yeah, I respect that, but I hate him. Well, I respect that you hate him. But you've got to respect that I respect that he stayed out there with his finger. Now, yeah, but I don't respect that. Well, I don't mind. You can have that view.
1: Now, can I just come to an incident in last night's game where I think it was clear he lost the ball over the line, which cost him the game.
0: He did.
1: Now...
0: I respect that.
1: Yeah, I know. But can I say, if you're a Panther supporter, where do you draw the line? You love the team, you respect the team, but you hate the fact that...
0: Well, you've got to respect that sometimes the people you respect, you don't respect.
2: The best of bludging on the blind side. If you were a fan suffering from rugby league denial syndrome, you are not alone. Just reach out to Bludging on the Blind Side.
1: Now, for instance, if Valandis had taken time to explain the respect round exactly as you've done, then I'd be all for it.
0: Yeah.
1: But he's done nothing. He's given no idea of what it would be like. He's given no idea of the mental turmoil that he's going to put the game into by... Yeah. Saying, well, it's a respect round, and originally it was going to be a respect year. I said, imagine that for a whole year.
0: Sure.
1: We'd have people...
0: I agree with you, HG. He's planted what I describe as seeds of confusion. Because people are going to turn up to respect round not knowing how to behave. They don't know whether they're allowed to...
1: Shout out.
0: ...clap something or boo.
1: Yeah.
0: You know? Can I just say to them, just behave normally. Just behave normally, because rugby league crowds are rugby league crowds.
1: I know, but...
0: They respect things. You know, they respect and they're quite happy to go with the rough and tumble of the game and gob off on people that they don't like and be quite happy to be gobbed off themselves, because they go understanding that there are going to be people there who don't like them because you're supporting a particular team. Is that clear?
1: Yeah, I think so.
0: So just behave normally... But just respect the fact that there's someone else there who you may disagree with, and they're going to disagree with you. That's all.
1: Yeah. And do you think it needs like I suggested, everybody playing the same jumper?
0: All right.
1: So as this would mark out, you know, you wouldn't see that hate.
0: Look, I don't mind.
1: No.
0: Look, if players want to go out wearing something different, I respect that.
1: True.
0: That's fine.
1: Thought you might say that.
0: That's fine. And if the referee wants to blow the whistle and say send them off for not wearing the correct garb, I don't mind. That's fine. Yeah. I respect that.
1: Yeah.
0: And I mean, rugby league will work its way through.
1: Yeah.
0: Eventually, we're going to have a game. The whistle's going to go, and there's going to be a winner and a loser at the end of the day. There's going to be disappointed people. There's going to be happy people. I respect that.
1: Now, can I ask if, and let's face it, this would be what I'd hate, is somehow a stink erupt in respect round, which is bound to happen, obviously, because it's rugby league.
0: But that's fine.
1: Yeah, I know.
0: What's wrong with that?
1: No. There's nothing wrong with
0: that. We've got courts that can deal with that, actually. I've got to respect that.
1: True.
0: You know, if someone gets charged, fine. You know, that's all right.
1: Now, so we come to the... sidebar issue, which is the Pride round, which isn't on anymore.
0: No.
1: But the rugby league...
0: Because there were too many people not respecting Pride round.
1: I think that's right. Yeah. So it looks as though...
0: Well, then again, couldn't you sneak in a Pride round within the respect round? So you'd be forced to respect the Pride round. How could that work? Could that work? It's respect round. Yeah, all right.
1: Well, in respect round.
0: Well, why are they wearing those rainbow colours? Well, you've got to respect that. Yeah. Oh, fair enough. Okay, yeah. Well.
1: Even though I don't approve or whatever.
0: Yeah, I don't approve,
1: I'm a rugby league player, supporter. Now, after being welcomed into the parade, this is the gay and lesbian Mardi Gras parade.
0: Yes.
1: For 7 of the past 8 years, NRL officials were stunned when they were told in September that their application to participate in this year's had been denied.
0: Why?
1: Well, the rejection came weeks. See, they don't respect.
0: No.
1: Respect, see, they're no respect. And I think they offered to open up the respect round to the pride, as you just pointed out, but that wasn't good enough.
0: It wasn't good enough.
1: They wanted the bannering the other way around. Respect inside pride.
0: Oh, you can't have that. Not in rugby league. No, you can have pride in respect, but not respect in pride. Well, what are you talking about?
1: I'm not making the rules here. I'm reporting. I've got to call it as I see it.
0: Yeah.
1: Now, the rejection came weeks after, obviously, the Seagulls players refused to play against the Roosters.
0: Yeah, well, some did,
1: of the
0: yeah.
1: clubs.
0: But you've got to accept that.
1: Yeah, true. Yeah. Everyone in League initiative, which involved rainbow piping on the jumper, etc.
0: Yep.
1: Now, organisers claim the NRL was snubbed because it was insufficiently gay or creative, claiming there was simply no room owing to the high demand. Now, meaning high demand for spots in the parade. So,
0: I think it was one of the biggest parades in history, wasn't it?
1: It was. The Mardi Gras spokespeople said the demand to participate in this year's parade just finished was so high that organisers could only accept 70% of applicants.
0: Wow.
1: 70%. And so people are turning up with pride / respect ambitions, but they're denied.
0: Denied.
1: Is that fit into the umbrella of respect and inclusion?
0: Well, it doesn't really, does it?
1: No.
0: Should be 100%, shouldn't it?
1: Exactly. As long as it takes.
0: As long as it takes. Yeah, even if it goes for several days, well, so much the better. Isn't it?
1: Now,
0: What was the float going to be, the rugby league float?
1: Now, the rugby league float, which was the NRL came under fire in 2020 when it missed the deadline to enter the float. That's one problem.
0: Right.
1: They often miss the deadline for put their names down.
0: Yeah.
1: But participated in the last two parades, that's 21-22, which have been held at SCG, around the SCG, because of COVID. Now, if floats are often distinguishable by a large inflatable ball, obviously Steedon style, on the back of a float, obviously back of a, say, a Land Cruiser or, a Hilux, with cheerleaders dancing behind. Doesn't say rugby league, though, does it?
0: No, it doesn't.
1: See, what would be better is if they
0: cheerleaders.
1: Said,
0: I like the idea of the cheerleaders there.
1: Have we got cheerleaders attached to
0: Do we still
1: clubs?
0: Have cheerleaders? They were great, whenever there was a try score.
1: People would jump up and down.
0: People would jump up and down.
1: Wave pom-poms and stuff like that.
0: It was great.
1: Now, but can I ask, do you want something that's a little bit more rugby league? Like, what would happen if you kick off, they run down the street, their one side emerges with the ball, runs it back, all that sort of stuff, as they move along.
0: Yes.
1: See, it's not impossible. Rugby league players can do anything.
0: They can.
1: And if you just said, well, you can't kick it off the sides of the street because there's too many crowds, people are going to get hurt.
0: Yes.
1: You keep it in this area, they'll do it. They could put Reynolds out there. He'd control it quite easily.
0: He would. Was Reynolds' approach to be part of the float? Do we know?
1: I've got no idea.
0: Well, see, Reynolds would have been the first one to approach. If you're going to adopt that sort of style of
1: I just picked
0: chipping
1: that
0: over the top of the inflatable ball.
1: We've got to have something like that in rugby league.
0: Yeah.
1: Otherwise people are scratching their heads. What's this big blow-up ball doing coming down the street?
0: Yeah, much better to have players in their...
1: In their footy jumpers.
0: In their footy jumpers.
1: With boots on.
0: Passing the ball to each other and every now and again stopping and play the ball and...
1: Exactly. Remember how that great, go back to Tina Turner ads. That's what it was all about.
0: Yes.
1: Tina playing with the
0: lads
1: up and down the sand hills.
0: That's just
1: great.
0: Yes. Well, anything like that would have been fantastic. But just to have a ball sitting in a car with
1: cheerleaders.
0: That's not enough.
1: No, certainly not enough. And does that say pride?
0: Or does it say respect?
2: The best of Ryan HG.

0: A bludging on the blind side.
1: Roy, you know, you and I have looked at the Hunter for many, many years and noticed those great holes in the ground that we've dug there, huge holes in the ground. We wonder how we're going to, is it remediation the word?
2: You know, how we're going to fill them in.
1: We're going to put the put nature or Australia back as what it was. And then you often come up with the idea of using them in a different sort of way, filling them with water and,
2: you know, maybe make a lake.
1: Lake and have water skiing and so on, you know, rock climbing walls and so on. Well, now, at last, Black Rock is the first Australian driving resort. And you think, wow, what is this all about, a driving resort?
2: Well, certainly I'm interested.
1: I know. You can take your car, you hot it up, WRX or whatever you've got.
2: Sure.
1: And park it out the front of your motel unit and in the morning get up and drive around on a specially built track which has been built into a disused mine site.
2: Wow.
1: So they've converted. This is a tremendous innovation in Australian remediation work. Mm. So Tony Palmer's the man behind this, this innovation.
2: Yes.
1: When he drove through the gate for the first time and saw the site open up, it was one of those moments where the vision painted itself as soon as I came through the door.
2: Oh, I mean, isn't that fantastic? When that happens.
1: The idea of having a village, a hotel, skid pans, go-karts, not just a track, there's nothing else like it.
2: Mm.
1: It's a tremendous innovation, tremendous development, where I see, according to the article here in, I think, maybe the Murdoch Press, where I see a dirt road, Palmer sees a world-class racetrack rollicking through the hills. And so, like well, they have a number of these in other parts of the world. Mm-hmm. I think there's
2: well, we call it a car racing resort.
1: Car racing resort. So in Monticello Motor Club in New York, there's one in Japan, and I think they've got another couple underway in other parts of the world.
2: Yes.
1: Palmer says his first foray on track was at the time the best day of my life. So that was at the Ascari Race Resort in Spain.
2: Right.
1: The coolest thing I've ever seen. So Spain's well ahead of the curve here.
2: They are.
1: And Ascari was the first track built by car enthusiasts for car enthusiasts and their community.
2: Right.
1: Now, what do you think?
2: Well, I think it's a marvellous idea, isn't it? I mean, how often have I said to you, God almighty, I just would love to, you know, take the car out and really give it a thrash. But there's no way where you can do it legally.
1: Yeah, no. Or come back to base and have a barbecue and have a snooze.
2: Yes, yes. Or maybe have a bit of a race with mates.
1: A race with mates.
2: I mean, you can't do it. It's against the law. And I understand that. I get all that. But to have somewhere like this Black Rock, you could go there with mates and, as you say, have a terrific lunch, maybe a few beers.
1: Yeah.
2: And then off you shoot.
1: Yeah. So you've got a 5.4-kilometre-long gravel course.
2: Yeah.
1: It feels like a roller coaster track in front of the galloping pickup that cannot get enough of its hills, valleys and sweeping bends.
2: Right.
1: So, you know, it's very well structured for the motorist, the fast motorist.
2: Yeah, yeah.
1: Having been frustrated by the silly dimensions and sickening fuel consumption of this car in the real world, this is the author, I'm delighted in its roaring motor and all-terrain ability, playful handling as we kick up dust and with lurid power slides. I love that phrase, lurid power. All of a sudden I'm really interested. I've got me foot to the floor. And a gravel playground. He appears to be driving some sort of
2: Piero type of.
1: Well, it's an RAM. An RAM? It's a Ford.
2: Ford. Yeah. Okay. Yeah. Oh, they're great. They're big.
1: Okay. Yeah.
2: Big.
1: Huge.
2: Yeah.
1: And it's heavily peppered Duco with.
2: They're dual cabs usually.
1: Dual cabs. Yeah.
2: Yeah.
1: You've got a dual cab.
2: Yeah, yeah, they're great.
1: Pock marks, as we saw over crest, dive into compressions and tear through the countryside at 100 miles per hour.
2: Well, that's fantastic. That's fantastic.
1: How many of these can Australia support, do you reckon? And is the Hunter going to become a mecca motoring resort?
2: It will be a mecca. I mean, so many people. I mean, I'm not alone here. You know, you get a car, you look at the speedo, it says it'll do 230 kilometres an hour.
1: Where am I
2: going to be able to do that?
1: Yeah, I know.
2: You can't. So to have somewhere like Black Rock, where you can spread your wings, and see what your car can do.
1: Yeah.
2: With mates.
1: Yeah.
2: with a few beers.
1: And barbecue.
2: And a barbecue.
1: And somewhere to put the feet up at the end of the day.
2: The queue will go forever.
0: The best of Bludging on the Blind Side.
1: Well, Bludgers, you're on your own for the next few days, but we'll be back next Saturday with more highlights from the vaults under the SCG. Tune in then, Blindsiders.

0: Former police officer Beaulamar Condon is on trial for murder following the death of two young men in 2024.
1: He's accused of shooting Jesse Baird and Luke Davies with his service firearm.
0: So what does the prosecution say happened? What will the defence argue, and will a jury be convinced beyond reasonable doubt? On the case of Jesse and Luke, we'll be your eyes and ears inside the courtroom. 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
3: Today, Louise, we're looking at a magnificent painting by a Queensland Indigenous artist, Richard Bell, in partnership with an American graphic designer, Emery Douglas, which depicts the podium at the 1968 Mexico Olympics and that famous moment in history when the Australian athlete, Peter Norman, stood alongside two African-American athletes who gave the Black Power salute.
4: The large dramatic painting, A White Hero for Black Australia, is based on a photo of this historic moment and forms part of the Parliament House art collection. The collection's manager, Justine Van Murick, says Peter Norman is remembered for his impressive athletic achievement. His race time of 20.06 seconds remains an Australian record, but even more so for his courageous stand on human rights.
3: First of all, he ran second. He won a silver medal in the 200 metres at the Mexico City Olympics behind an African-American athlete, and another African-American athlete won bronze.
5: As they come towards the turn, the two big Americans seem to have it between them, Carlos and Smith. Peter Norman going with everything he's got to try and hold on to them, but it's going to be out in the centre running it through there. Here's Carlos, and Carlos and Smith goes past him, and it's Smith going to the line, and Smith with a terrific performance.
3: And as they were preparing for the medal ceremony, the two American athletes had badges on that were the UN Project for Human Rights. And they said to Peter Norman, this is what we're going to do. We're going to give the Black Power salute on the podium. Sort of, are you with us? And Norman, who was of Salvation Army family, is a deeply religious man and a passionate believer in human rights, said, I will stand with you. So simply all he did was he also wore the badge, but he stood with them. He didn't give the salute. He just stood there while they gave the Black Power salute and made a statement at the Olympics.
4: Peter Norman was born in Melbourne in 1942 and died of a heart attack in 2006 at the age of 64. In an ABC interview in 2000, he spoke about his decision to support Tommy Smith and John Carlos.
6: We knew exactly what was going to happen. In fact, John had left his gloves back at the village, and it was on my suggestion that they split Tommy's gloves and wore one each. So if ever you get a chance to see that photo again, you'll see that John has got his Tommy's got his right hand raised, and John has got his left hand raised, and a bare fist behind their backs.
4: Though he was regarded as a hero by the US civil rights movement, Peter Norman was reprimanded by the Australian Olympic Committee and criticised in the media.
3: When he returned to Australia, he was ostracised for making that stand. And the two American athletes were suspended, but in a way they returned home to, you know, to a much different reception to Peter Norman. He returned home to quite a hostile reception in Australia.
4: There is a perception that Peter Norman's sporting career suffered as a result of that statement.
3: There's no doubt that it did, Louise. I mean, he qualified many times for Australian teams in the years after the 68 Olympics, but he was never selected for an Australian athletics team again.
4: But Peter Norman had no regrets for his actions on the podium that day.
6: It makes me pretty proud to be part of a demonstration that that has lasted this long, that was as meaningful as it was, that had the response over the years. The things that were going on in the States and indeed all around the world, but more importantly in the States, the things that were going on then with the riots and everything, and amid all this anger, the hostility, the violence, here's two guys that after an Olympic event sacrificed what would probably have been the greatest moment in their life as far as personal glory is concerned. And they sacrificed that to pay homage to the cause that they felt so strongly about.
4: In 2012, the federal parliament formally acknowledged Peter Norman's bravery and apologised for the treatment he received after a motion moved by Labor MP Andrew Lee.
7: He showed us that the actions of one person can make a difference. And it's a message that echoes down to us today. Whether refusing to tolerate a racist joke or befriending a new migrant, each of us can and all of us should be a Peter Norman in our own lives.
4: The 2011 painting of the athletes on the podium by Richard Bell and Emery Douglas is on display in a corridor in the Senate wing at Parliament House.
3: Richard and Emery. Emery is a graphic designer who worked a lot with the Black Panther movement. So, you know, they've got these wonderful black and white figures, and then Richard behind it has got these sort of concentric circles and then a wonderful kind of textural background and, you know, the date quite clearly, 1968.
4: The background reflects Richard's Aboriginal heritage, doesn't it?
3: It really does. And the title, A White Hero for Black Australia, really reflects, you know, Richard's passion for, you know, Indigenous rights and also his appreciation of Peter Norman as one of those early pioneers.
4: Why is this such an important work in the collection of Parliament House?
3: This work is part of what we call our rotational collection, and that collection furnishes the offices of members and senators, or in the case of this painting, which is quite large, it furnishes the corridors that people walk through in the building. That collection is not about decoration, it's about inspiration. We're hoping that members, senators, staff, people just walking through the building will see the works and take something away from them, and I know that this one in particular is a favourite of many members and senators.
4: What do you think they take from it?
3: I think they take from it that, you know, you can make a stand, you can be part of history, and that whole thing that politics is founded on is that one person can change the conditions for many.

The Blinkered Knights of Balaclava's Adopt a Cock campaign has won the International Fund for Animal Welfare Award for the year 2000. Cockfighting is rife throughout Southeast Asia, and a number of fighting cocks have been rescued by the Knights' field operatives. For a modest tithe of $50 a week, famous bantams such as the Biak Bastard, the Sumatran Sniffer, and the undefeated Java Jabber can be given the golden twilight they so richly deserve. Forward your credit card details to the Blinkered Knights of Balaclava, PO Box 1 in your capital city.

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9: Welcome to the Sporting Witness podcast from the BBC World Service. Today, we're going back to July 2010. The German cyclist Jens Voigt crashed while descending a mountain in the Pyrenees during the Tour de France. With his bike destroyed and his team's support cars a long way up the road, Voigt borrowed a child's bike and rode the next 15 kilometres on it. In 2018, he spoke to Ashley Byrne.
10: It's July 2010 and thousands of spectators are lining the steep mountain roads in the French Pyrenees to watch one of the crucial final stages of the Tour de France. On the descent from the infamous Col de Perisord, the German cyclist Jens Voigt is riding hard to support one of the race leaders. But suddenly he loses control of his bike and takes a dramatic fall.
11: Basically, my front tire went ping, and I just had enough time to think, oh, this is going to be painful, until I crashed.
10: Jens Voigt was bruised and battered, his bike a mangled mess. But despite the odds stacked against him, he refused to give up.
11: I'm like, no, this is not going to happen, because I had this terrible crash in 2009 where he took me off a helicopter, right? And I figured, this is not going to happen again. I cannot abandon another time. 3.5 days ago to Paris, right?
10: Jens Voigt grew up in East Germany during the 1970s and took up cycling as a child as a way to channel his excessive energy. He quickly became successful, and in 1998, he debuted in the Tour de France, the highlight of the cycling calendar.
11: 198 riders start the Tour de France. So you are ready. You are at the high of your season, and basically you worked all your career to be selected, to be in the Tour de France team, and you are ready. You feel like a loaded spring coil and just waiting for somebody to pull the trigger and release the pressure off you.
10: So it's very special then to be competing. It must feel pretty amazing to be part of it.
11: Indeed. Being in the Tour de France is always a special part, just because it is our biggest, most beautiful, most stressful, the hardest and the most dangerous event we have.
10: In 2010, the grueling three-week race took the cyclists through the Netherlands, Belgium and around France, combining sprint stages, time trials and long climbs in the Alps and the Pyrenees.
11: So roughly every year, 40, 50 or 60 riders do not make it. So once you get onto that last stage in Paris, you feel like you are a member of a small elite of survivors. And hardly anyone survives the Tour de France without at least having one crash.
10: During the 2010 Tour de France, Voigt was a member of Team Saxo Bank. He was working for one of the favourites, Andy Schleck.
11: So our job basically was to protect our leader, make sure he doesn't get caught in a crash or behind a crash and loses time without any reasons.
10: By stage 16, Schleck was just a few seconds off the race lead. He needed to gain time in the mountains in order to survive the final time trial a few days later.
11: Since I love him like my younger brother, he will pardon me for saying that his time trialing was not the best. It's unfortunately just the truth. So as soon as we approached the mountains, we had to be more aggressive, go on the offense, try to gain time, because we got to go into that last time trial with at least a two-minute gap.
10: And so started the 16th stage of the Tour de France.
11: We are at the morning of a very tough mountain stage, and basically from the start, it went up a more or less famous climb called the Perisord in the French Pyrenees.
10: Like every team in the race, Saxo Bank had two support cars, carrying supplies and spare bikes for the riders. The team managers decided to send the cars up front to stick with Andy Schleck at all times.
11: Within the first 10 miles or 15 kilometers of the race, you lose 10 minutes because nobody could come to you to give you a new wheel. You would lose the Tour de France. So now we start this stage. Andy Schleck is by himself in the first group. A friend of mine, Chris Anker Sørensen, and myself, we are in the second group, 30 seconds off, maybe 40 seconds. So I figured, this is easy. We just survived this hill. On the downhill, we catch up and we're back with Andy. So we go over the top, and more or less before the first or second turn, I have a front wheel tire blowout. So I'm crashing down, get up again and look at the bike, and bike is broken, the fork is broken, the derailleur is broken off, and one wheel is broken. I'm bleeding, of course.
10: Under the rules of cycling, Voigt had to cross to the other side of the road to get medical attention, and that meant navigating through passing riders descending at high speed.
11: I feel there's this enormous pain in my arm, and I look down and I had a pretty bad cut. And blood was just kind of like spilling out, running down like my lower arm, then dripping off my fingertips. And I literally left a trace of blood. I was just thinking, this is like a stupid Hollywood movie. So I walk across, or I limp across the road to the medical car. They started like asking me, hey, how you feel? You want to keep going? What can we do for you? Then he checked all the wounds I had and patched me back up. And they said, okay, you're good to go.
10: There was one small problem. Jens didn't have a working bike to ride, and his team support cars were way up the road.
11: I look around, a bunch of spectators there. I'm like, dang, what could I do? Then I see this car with three or four little yellow kids' bikes on it. And I walked towards that car, said, hey, excuse me, sir, could I borrow one of your bikes for a while? And he looked at me like, you okay? I'm like, yeah, I'm okay. I just need a bike. I said, well, it's kids' bikes. I said, yeah, but that's all we have in a moment. So you just follow me until I will get my normal race bike back. So the guy hesitated a little, but then in the end, he went out the car and gave me this yellow little kids' bike. So no click pedals, but had the old-fashioned toe clips like Eddie Merckx used to have. And of course, it was way too small. So I get the seat up as high as I can. I jump on the bike, follow the descent down to the valley, probably about 15 miles, 20 or 25 kilometers maybe I did on that bike.
10: By now, Saxo Bank were aware of Voigt's predicament. Although they couldn't wait for him, they did leave his replacement bike up ahead in the care of a traffic policeman who was managing the crowds of spectators.
11: So as I approach this corner, I can see the policeman jumping on the road and going, hey, Monsieur Voigt, I have your bike. And finally, I got my proper race bike back, or my spare bike. And the guys with the yellow kids bike, they were actually following me closely. I don't know if they ever thought I would steal their bike or if they were just curious what happens, but they followed me really closely. So we changed bikes back. I said thank you, and I went on my normal bike and tried to survive the stage and stay within the time limit.
10: And how were you feeling at that point? Was it good to be back on a full-size bike again?
11: I was in such a world of pain and just tunnel vision of going to the next corner, going to the next mountain, that I didn't have much time and energy left to focus on other things.
10: As well as his own determination, the unexpected support of his fellow cyclists helped him to get through the next two tough climbs.
11: So as I catch them, they look at me and, oh, Jens, you look terrible. So I was slow and I lost time. Every corner they looked back, stopped pedaling, waited for me to make sure that I'm with them. I'm still touched by that. Probably one of the biggest displays of fairness I have seen in my sporting career.
10: Voigt successfully completed the punishing mountain stage within the time limit, and despite broken ribs and a multitude of other injuries, he made it to Paris a few days later. Andy Schleck finished the race second, but was later awarded the Tour de France after Alberto Contador was disqualified. For Jens, 126th was his lowest finishing position, but it was one of his more memorable Tour de Frances.
11: Even for months after, every time he saw a yellow bike, oh, careful, Jens, stay with us, that is not your bike. But yeah, I wasn't willing to give up. I mean, who can say he finished the Tour de France stage on a kid's bike?
9: Jens Voigt retired in 2014 after setting a new world hour record for cycling. He was speaking to Ashley Byrne for that edition of the Sporting Witness podcast.

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3: Welcome to the Sporting Witness podcast from the BBC World Service with me, Tricia Penrose. On the 24th of June, 1994, Mexico faced the Republic of Ireland at the Citrus Bowl in Orlando. In a memorable moment of heated confusion, the FIFA match officials didn't allow Ireland's John Aldridge onto the pitch. The ice-cool striker's patience melted on the spot. Aldridge famously used foul language repeatedly to express his frustration at not being allowed to play sooner.
4: I said what I said. Yeah, well, it was in the heat of the moment. I absolutely apologise. You know, and especially for children who might watch it or listen to it. You know, don't follow me footsteps. I'm sorry.
3: John was born in Liverpool in 1958. He grew up playing football on the city's cobbled streets.
4: I just loved kicking a ball. It was beautiful to me. In the early 1960s, the distance between the trees was the goal.
3: John lived with his Irish grandmother as a boy.
4: Well, me great-grand came, well, her name was Mary Mills. You know, the maiden name was Mary Kane, and she came from Athlone, which is the centre of Ireland. We lived in her house in Garson, under the bridge in Liverpool. She always protected me when I got myself into a big load of trouble, which was quite often, unfortunately, when I was young. But I was the apple of her eye. You know, she's the reason why I played for the Republic of Ireland. It was like, you know, she sent a gift back to me.
3: John grew up watching his World Cup heroes.
4: Pele, I adored Pele, Eusebio, you know, Roger Hunt.
3: John was signed by Liverpool in 1987 for £750,000. The new Ireland coach was 1966 World Cup winner Jack Charlton.
4: The difference for me from club football and international football was the way Liverpool played in the first division, stroke premiership, I was a goal scorer. For Jack, I was a runner. I was the first line of defence, first line of attack.
3: A new rule came in force, meaning those with Irish ancestral heritage could play.
4: Jack Charlton came to watch me play against Aston Villa. I was the first player he came to watch. He said, would you play? He said, oh, I'd love to. Reasons I talked about me gran and such. And he shook me hand and I played for the Republic of Ireland.
3: John's international career blossomed as Ireland qualified for the 1990 World Cup in Italy, making the quarterfinals.
4: Jack promised us that if we got the quarterfinal, he'd get us all to meet the Pope. Then we get on the bus, we go to the Vatican, and we have an audience with the Pope on our own. But we didn't expect him to come and shake all our hands and meet us and talk to us.
3: Italia 90 paved the way for USA 94.
4: I was older, I was 36. I knew I was only going to play bit part. I thought the squad was the best squad that has ever been assembled in the history of Irish football.
3: The squad was a who's who of top football stars.
4: Roy Keane, Andy Townsend, Ray Houghton, Niall Quinn, Ronnie Whelan.
3: The team included many of Ireland's greatest ever players.
4: The great Paul McGrath, Phil Babb, Pat Bonner, Jason McAteer, Steve Staunton, Dennis Irwin, and me, number 9, John Aldridge, to name but a few, managed by the one and only Jack Charlton.
5: Ireland are not expected to win a World Cup. Some people say we might, and we might do okay in the World Cup. That's fine, that's all we ask. Who knows? Who knows till on the day?
6: The temperature and the humidity would be a severe test of Ireland's fitness as they faced Mexico in Orlando.
4: Yeah, the summer of 1994 in the USA was ridiculously hot. I think it was one of the hottest on records. The game was very important after beating Italy. The Mexican team were a good team. A draw would be a good result against them, but we knew on our day we could beat them. So we were very confident going into the game. The Mexican style of football was typical of the teams that they played against notoriously. You know, the Brazilians, Paraguay, Uruguay, Argentinians kept the ball really, really well. Tricky. We underrated them.
3: At 1-0 down in the second half, Ireland got ready to make a double

0: substitution, with John and Jason McAteer to come on the field.
1: We were warming up, just ready to go on, and Garcia makes it 2-0 then. I was desperate to get on the pitch. This is the World Cup. The two lads have come off, and Jason had gone on. I'm ready to go on. I'm really, really wound up, and I want to score. I want to score two goals. And then I go to go on, and then this arm comes across me by the linesman and says, no, you go nowhere. So I said, what? Next minute, the referee starts the game up. The ball didn't go out of play for quite a long time. It stayed in play without going out. I mean, by which time I'd wound up. I couldn't get on. I was frustrated, and it boiled over. It boiled over inside of me, and I am quite feisty. And Jack comes, and then the fourth official comes with the blue coat and the yellow hat on, whatever he had. And he made things worse. He was very aggressive, you know, pulling people. When he didn't let me on the pitch, I can't tell you how frustrated I was, beyond means. The fact that we only had 10 men on the pitch in the heat, the humidity, you know, 2-0 down. And I want to be on the pitch with the lads to help them to get the two goals back. I lost it, completely and utterly lost it. When the fourth official comes on and he's pulling you, I'm arguing and he's in your face. I didn't even know that, have a clue that there's cameras on us anyway. I expected the cameras to be watching the game, not watching us on the sideline, which you know, that emphasised it even more. You know, I was losing minutes of the World Cup as well. It's a World Cup going global, worldwide, to billions of people. I want to get on the pitch. I want to score a goal for us.
0: Minutes after coming on, John scored the vital goal that helped Ireland to the knockout stages.
1: Well, do you know that goal? No one ever talks about the goal. People always talk about the sideline incident. It was a great move, you know. The second most passes for any other goal in the World Cup history, apparently. And it was built up. We kept the ball really well. It was played up to me with the centre-half behind me. I held it up the way centre-forward should do. I passed it to me right and then to one of our players. I think it was our full-back. And I ran then to get in the box. He passed it to Jason and pulled a lovely cross back. The timing was perfect. And Jason put in a lovely cross and I met it perfectly. The header direction was excellent. And it was just like my dad told me what to do. Attack that ball and make sure it goes in the back of the net. And it did. I didn't celebrate that goal because I ran and got the ball. I wasn't going to waste any more time. So I got the ball and ran it to the halfway line to get on with the game and let's go again and try and get the equaliser.
0: At USA 94, water breaks were not allowed.
1: And you weren't allowed to even throw water bottles on the pitch, even when someone was injured.
0: The fans also felt the heat that day.
1: The crowd that day, the people were taken out for heat exhaustion, taken out of the ground for their own safety.
0: John's touchline frustration made global news.
2: The Ireland manager, Jack Charlton, has been fined £10,000 and John Aldridge nearly £1,500 following an incident during the defeat by Mexico last night.
1: If I met the match officials today, I'd just ask them what it was all about. Because we couldn't understand why, you know, they didn't let me on the pitch. And, you know, it would have been nice for me and Jack to get it all out.
0: In recent years, John put his Irish ancestry under the microscope.
1: So I got the special DNA test. Please be more Irish than English because I play for Ireland, obviously. And it came, it was 2% Swedish, 2% Danish. Now, that's the Vikings going back. Obviously, they went into Ireland. And I was 9% Scottish, 41% English and 46% Irish. I was over the moon. I really was. It was like Christmas Day. I just had to be more Irish than English, even if it was 1%. But as it was more than that. I was blessed that I play for the country that I adore now. I love Liverpool and I love Ireland, the Republic of Ireland. I was so proud to play in two World Cups massively and represent the people of Ireland and play for Jack Charlton.
0: That was John Aldridge speaking to producer Alan Hamilton for the Sporting Witness podcast. This was a Moon Road production for the BBC World Service.

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9: With Johnny Manning. And Joel Spreadborough.
10: It's a miracle. Oh, yeah.
9: On ABC Radio Brisbane and Queensland. Now we're talking.
11: Yes, it is The Saturday Draft. Welcome back to another trip into Queensland's storied, wonderful, fantastic, successful sporting history. It's wonderful to be a Queenslander, just like it is on every Saturday you wake up in the Sunshine State. My name's Johnny Manning. Joel Spreadborough, happy Saturday.
12: Back at you, my dear man. The very happiest of Saturdays to you, Johnny, and anyone else tuning in across our beautiful state.
11: Across this great state. Joel, I'm going to hit you with a question.
12: You what? Johnny, I haven't limbered up yet. This is meant to be our small talk bit.
11: No, Jolly, this is question time.
12: Righto, shoot. What do you got?
11: All right, how's your maths?
12: Johnny, my maths is awful. You know that.
11: All right, well, I'm going to test you, okay?
12: Okay.
11: If I have two State of Origin games in 1 week, what do I get?
12: Oh, I know that one. I know it. If I may, I want to utilise the words of ABC Sports' Andrew Moore to respond.
13: Game, set, bingo. The Maroons are going to lead this three-game series one block.
11: Wow.
12: How'd I do? Was that right?
11: That was pretty good. That was pretty good.
12: Pretty good. Hey, two Origin games in 1 week. How lucky are we?
11: Oh, it's like Christmas, isn't it? It's better than Christmas because it happens three times a year.
12: I know.
11: And now we've got three games for the women as well.
12: So hang on. So I'm looking at, again, maths. Three Christmases, but two Origin series. That's six Christmas days.
11: That's how we roll, mate.
12: I love that.
11: It's fantastic.
12: That works for me.
11: We will wrap up this week of Origin for you with a few tidbits that you might have missed, a few little insights. We'll do that a bit later on. But before, though, Joel.
12: Yeah, Johnny, it's time to meet another legend. The Saturday Draft, it's got a habit of bringing you some of Queensland's finest sporting legends, giving you the story behind the story. And you know what, Johnny Manning?
11: Yeah.
12: I'm going to go right out and say it. I reckon we've outdone ourselves today.
14: 10 metres from home. Surely this is going to be a world record. It looks like it. A massive world record. It is 118.77.
12: Today you are going to meet one of Australia's greatest Paralympians, an inspiring individual who I'm going to say has won enough medals to sink a large, large ship.
11: What, like a tinny?
12: No, mate, I'm talking like a full-on cargo ship, this guy.
11: Right.
12: I'm talking about Blake Cochran, OAM.
11: Oh, my God, I can't wait. Roy and HG up on your radio at midday, then Grandstand after that. But for now, you're with us, the guys who remember the commentary from their favourite sporting moments decades after they happen and inflict them upon anyone, anytime, any setting. What would you say to that, Joel?
15: I'd say that was marvellous, John. In fact, I'd say he's done it.
11: Yeah, you know what I'd say?
12: Go on.
11: That's not a try, that's a miracle. You like that?
12: Got him, yes. Yeah, magnificent piece of fast bowling from Manning.
11: Oh, gee whiz, that was huge.
12: It's the Saturday Draft. Stick around.

0: That's the jam with A Town Called Malice. You're listening to 612 ABC Brisbane and Queensland. This is the Saturday Draft.
1: 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ABC News Daily is a 15-minute podcast that's not just the latest headlines. 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
4: What is it about Charleville?
0: There's something about Charleville that rings true across so many regional Queensland towns.
4: Go on.
0: They grow up not completely in the bush, but they're in the country. In Charleville, you might have to travel, I don't know, 200 kilometres on a Saturday to play a game of footy, to have a tennis match, to strap on the cricket pads and bat a ball. It's that kind of thing.
4: Yeah, yeah.
0: If you look at the people who come from Charleville, David Allen, painter, filmmaker and writer. What about Daryl Beattie, who was the MotoGP rider? Kurt Capewell, Origin hero. Adrian Vowles, another Origin hero.
4: Cameron Boyce, first-class cricketer. Richard Graham, former Australian rugby coach.
0: Matty Mott. Queensland Bull.
4: Libby Munro. Star of stage and screen, Johnny Manning.
0: The list goes on, Joel.
4: It is an absolute carousel of class, a conveyor belt of greatness, Charleville. And you know what? Not bad, considering its population, which is, I believe, just a bit over 2,500. Today, you're going to meet another superstar.
0: A Charleville legend.
4: You might even say there's something in the water up there. And in this sense, we mean it quite literally because this guy is a bona fide superfish.
5: 10 metres from home. Surely this is going to be a world record. It looks like it. A massive world record. It is 118.77.
0: That's a world record, Joel.
4: You hear the expression, nothing left to prove?
0: Yeah.
4: That very much applies to this guy. I've got a bit of background info if you want.
0: I need you to hit me with it.
4: Okay, Blake Cochrane. He has multiple congenital limb deficiencies affecting his hands and feet, and he's Australia's most prolific para swimmer. Now, that is ahead of Daylight, which comes in second place. The pool is an absolute playground for Blake. He's the first Aussie to go to four straight Commonwealth Games, starting in Delhi 2010, ending after his retirement after Birmingham in 2022. He didn't just go, Johnny. He went and he won. Five medals across three different strokes.
0: Far out.
4: I'm just getting started here. As a Paralympian, this guy wins medals for fun. So much so, he's had that highly coveted three letters added to his name.
0: Right. He's from Queensland. QLD.
4: OAM.
0: Oh, my God.
4: An equally lofty honour, I would say.
0: Sure is.
4: His Paralympic medal count makes Rambo's body count look pedestrian, Johnny. And I am talking, as we said earlier, enough medals to sink a ship, not even exaggerating.
0: How many medals?
4: Two gold, two silver and a bronze in the Paralympics.
0: I've lost count.
4: Oh, I'm not finished here. He blitzed the field at the Pan Pacific Champs in Canada in 2011. Five gold medals and a world record on that occasion.
0: What?
4: 13-time Australian champion.
0: What?
4: Four world championship medals, including two gold.
0: Listen, how does he...
4: He's a world record holder. Multiple. He's amazing. Do you want to meet him?
0: Yes.
4: Okay, sure. Let's make that happen. Blake Cochrane, this handsome devil is Johnny Manning. My name's Joel Spreadborough. Welcome to the Saturday Draft.
6: Hello, gentlemen. Pleasure to be here.
0: Blake, have you ever endured an intro like that before?
6: It was very long-winded, but I think it's pretty accurate, so we'll take it.
4: I think we could have encompassed the next three Saturday Drafts introducing you, Blake. We've mentioned your accolades in the pool. We're going to talk about your life in and out of the pool, but firstly, let's go all the way back to the beginning. How did you find your way to the pool? How did you get into swimming?
6: Yeah, I guess for me, one might say I was watching the Maroons pre-game going into this week's Origin, and they were talking about where you were conceived, of all things. And for me, there was a lot of talk about Charleville, and I know having a lovely conversation with my parents that I was conceived in a flood. So I guess you could say it's almost in my DNA. But no, growing up, I had asthma as a kid. So the natural pathways to get into swimming and started when I was about 2 years old, and haven't looked back since.
0: Yeah, best answer we've ever heard for the origin of how you got into your chosen sport, Blake. I'm just saying right now, we haven't heard one like that, have we, Joel?
4: conceived in a flood. No, check. I'm just checking back through the record books here. No, that is yet another record for you, Blake.
0: You know, we've heard about, well, you know, my grandfather gave me a cricket bat or my dad took me down to the footy pitch. That is the best one we've heard.
4: Well and truly, well and truly. Okay, so that obviously worked out. When did you start to realise, hold on a sec, this could be a thing for me? How did you realise you were a bit of a superfish?
6: Probably when I was too big for doing laps in the bathtub. I guess it was pretty late in the game for me. I swam all my life growing up. So started when I was two, did all sort of the learn to swim, and then started doing sort of the age group swimming and club swimming as I got a little bit older. But when I was about 14, I gave it away, just had enough of sort of going up and back. But when I was 16, I went back to it. And the coach that I had at the time just said, hey, have you thought about this, I guess, Paralympic sport or Paralympic swimming? And I just said, oh, look, I've never heard of it. He's like, you're pretty good. There's a competition coming up this weekend. We can throw you in it, see how you go. And went along and won a couple of medals. And I guess that was it. That was a spark. And went on for, a 14-year career from there.
0: Blake, you said your coach at the time said you're pretty good at it and encouraged you to take it a little bit further. We have a bit of a theme here on the show where we like to highlight the unsung heroes. Are those coaches, or that coach and then some subsequent coaches, would they be very strong influences on your career?
6: 100%. 100%. My first coach, I've had a lot of coaches through my time, but particularly through, I guess, my competitive career, Steve Hadler at Scarborough, sort of brought me into the whole world of Paralympic swimming indirectly in a way. And I remember I sort of walked into the pool one afternoon and said, hey, I want to get back into swimming. And he had a look at me and thought, well, this will be interesting. I've got a guy that's got no fingers, no toes. Be interesting to see how he fits into the squad. But took to it naturally, involved myself with the group, and he was blown away with what we could do and formed a really strong friendship and went to a few world championships together to then, I guess, move up to the Sunshine Coast in 2011 under John Shaw. And then ultimately, probably one of the amazing mentors that I had in my life, Jan Cameron, who fortunately departed from my life a couple of years ago now, but instilled some amazing qualities in me as a human being going forward for my future.
4: Blake Cochran on the Saturday draft, 6-12 ABC, Brisbane and Queensland, one of our great Paralympians. You mentioned being a bit of a latecomer, beginning competing effectively when in your late teens, I believe around 16. You were a Comm Games para-athlete by 19. Before that, you debuted in the Paralympics. You announced yourself internationally on the best possible stage, winning a silver in the 100-metre breaststroke, which became your pet event, of course. Now, what do you recall about this Paralympic debut? Was it an unexpected call-up? And did you believe you were ready? Were you up for it?
6: I believed I was ready. I was probably young and naive and just excited by the opportunity. And I remember we were going for backstroke. That's basically what ended up qualifying me for the event, but managed to be able to pick up the breaststroke as well. And I remember standing behind the box for my heat and dove in, swam the race and done about a 7-second PB and was just absolutely blown away by that speed that I'd sort of put on the box. And when I swam, I guess, the final, I didn't really think too much of the race as it was. I didn't take any knowledge of who my competitors were and swam my race. And I remember my post-race interview, they were sort of saying, like, what do you think of your competitors? What did you think of the race? And I just said, oh, yeah, that English bloke. Didn't actually know his name, Sasha Kindred, previous world champion, four-time Paralympian before those games, at a home games. I got to know him very, very well and learned a lot of things along the way from, a rival, but also a really good friend.
0: Blake, I want to take a little journey inside your mindset, if you don't mind. I want to know what goes through your head when you're training. I want to know how you keep motivated when basically all you're looking at is that black line. And the other thing I want to know is just the breathtaking elation it must feel like to have a medal put around your neck.
6: Just a couple of things.
4: Just a handful. Cheeky dozen things, if you don't mind, Blake.
6: In all honesty, it's sort of one of those things where people have always asked me, like, how do you spend all that time up to sort of 24 to 30 hours in a week sometimes looking at the black line? And in all honesty, it's probably the last thing I think about. I think you have to have at least one screw loose to be a swimmer and go up and back the same lane every single day. But I guess what I've sort of come to love about the sport is just being able to just let your mind go to a blur. So I'll be thinking I'm hungry, I'll be thinking about what's for dinner, I'll be writing my assignments in my head or setting out my my day or my week or planning. So everything was just very structured into sort of going to the pool, and then I realised I've got 5 metres to go, I better not breathe. So you sort of just let your mind go a bit of a blur. But I guess it's swimming's a really funny sport because you spend so much time dedicated to your trade, but then you go to a major competition and your event takes 60 seconds. So it can be absolutely brutal for the time commitment, but the reward is just absolutely unbelievable. And one of my superstitions, and I didn't have many, was that I'd never touch someone else's medal before I had the chance to, I guess, wear my own or get my own, or the competition finished, simply because I wanted to have that satisfaction of earning that medal, standing on the podium and having that medal placed around my neck. And the one thing that I've very much appreciated about sort of the Olympic and Paralympic medals is they're the weightiest of the bunch. They're not light, they're heavy, and they have particular designs, they have a particular feel, and it is just absolutely surreal when they put that around your neck.
0: You know what you just described is the discipline of an elite athlete by not touching another medal, because plenty of probably all, say, NRL players, if they're at a function and the trophy's there, they won't touch it. That's the discipline of an elite sportsman or athlete to say, I am not going to touch that until I've earned it. Hats off to you, Blake.
6: Oh, thank you.
7: Elite focus. Now, Delhi 2010, you're 19, you're at the Comm Games, starting an incredible run at the Comm Games. You'd already done a bit by that point, came away with a bronze there. Fast forward a year, 5 gold medals, a world record at the Pan Pacs in Canada. Did you believe you were the world's best at this point? Where was your mindset at this stage?
6: I think it was a tricky one. Beijing in 2008, being 17, young, fresh to the stage, it was probably more excitement. I remember sort of travelling over those next couple of years and thinking, it's actually a bit harder now. I've got a target on my back. I'm sort of the number one ranked swimmer. And ultimately, that record was still there. So I wanted to chase that and get that, which I did. And a coach at the time sort of said to me, you've actually done the hard work now. You've set the world record. All you need to do now is set PBs, which I guess was a nice way of looking at it, rather than looking at trying to set a new world record every time. But no, Delhi was an absolute whirlwind of a time as well, because it's a unique opportunity as a para athlete to share a team with your Olympic counterparts. And Delhi was, it was nice, but I guess there was a few rumours and stories travelling around about the facilities not quite being completed, and I was at a swimming session where part of the roof sort of fell into the pool, which was interesting, but thankfully we were able to put all things to go ahead and swim fast. And it's a really great atmosphere being a part of that full combined team. It's something we share on pool deck at our national championships, but to do it on the world stage is just an added bonus.
7: Well, that stage, Blake Cochrane, OAM, only got bigger. I want to go now to what I will describe, and it's not my place to do so, but as a career highlight, if not the career highlight for you, London 2012. Now, you are entering that 100-metre breaststroke SB7 final as a world champion, a world record holder, no pressure whatsoever. How are you feeling? Describe that day for us before you got onto the blocks, before you went to the pool that day.
6: It's a fun one. I had a lot of dreams that I false started. So I had to turn my focus to really honing in on the event. And in swimming, you've got the one start rule. So if you false start, you're out. And I had quite a few dreams that I made that mistake, or I twitched and I got called as a false start. So it was very nervous. And then I guess having the extra layer of being painted as the favourite or the world number one had that extra pressure. But I prepared for that games in the best possible way. And standing behind the blocks, you can only give yourself confidence. If you start letting doubt in, that's where mistakes can happen. So I tell you what, I was glad when I had my first heat swim and I dove in and we were off and racing.
7: Let's see how it went.
5: 120.76 is the Paralympic record. 119.06 is the world record. And in second is Nakamura. Nakamura for Japan in 5. Levy going well in 3. Blake Cochrane, 10 metres from home. Surely this is going to be a world record. It looks like it. A massive world record. It is 118.77.
0: Well, Blake, that nightmare of false starting rapidly changed into an absolute pool of dreams.
6: In all honesty, the crowd in London was just absolutely unreal. And just listening to that gives me goosebumps of so many different races that I watched at that event. But one thing that I'd sort of learnt going into London was that the crowd electrifies you. And in marshalling, you do your own thing. You might listen to music, you might pace, you might do some stretches, but I'd always listen to one particular song before I went out on pool deck, but I'd always take my headphones off as I walked out just to capture and be and immerse myself in that experience. And that's something that I will never, ever forget, and truly believe that that is an amazing thing that you get out of Paralympic Games. And to swim that race and get the perfect turn and get the perfect finish and put myself in that gold medal position, it was ultimately that dream that really came true in that moment.
7: Blake Cochrane, 0am on 6.12 ABC Brisbane in Queensland on the Saturday draft. Johnny Manning and I just taking a quick second here to shake off some goosebumps because this is something else. I love what you're saying there, that insight and that those nightmares you were having ahead of that swim. But you were the hunted, Blake, not just by your rivals, but I guess essentially hunting yourself as well. You'd set a really, really high benchmark at that point. And then you've gone on 5 events, 2 gold medals, that breaststroke gold medal, but also the men's 4x100 free. You still had 10 years left in your career. What are you thinking? You're like, what else have I got to do here? Is this it? Is it cue in the rack for you after those games?
6: No, not quite. I think I was 21 years old and I was still hungry for more. And the one thing about a Paralympic Games is it's just a feeling and emotion that you just can't get anywhere else. And I've had lots of really great memories of being on pool deck and winning medals. But in all honesty, some of my favourite memories come from simply, I guess, sneaking through some of the barricades and venturing and entertaining myself with the general public. I've sat on trains in London. I've walked through Olympic Park in London, probably when I shouldn't have. I probably should have been with the team. But
7: you,
6: I mean,
7: renegade.
6: You just stop and you talk to people and they go, you're from Australia. And I'm like, oh, I'm actually an athlete, but I really want to get involved in the games atmosphere. And it's just electric. And the one currency I've found that trumps any other pins, you get given a handful of probably about 15 to 20 pins that have the coat of arms and the Australian symbol on it. And it's a currency that everyone wants. And if you're chasing something, if you want a banner, if you want a poster, if you want some memorabilia, those pins are your ultimate currency. So any athlete that's traveling to a games, find what you want and use your currency and you'll come home with a few souvenirs. But no, it's those moments away from, I guess, the competitive arena that really, I guess, drove home the excitement of the games for me.
7: Brilliantly said. I love that. You're 21 years old and you're hungry for more. I can relate. When I was 21, I was hungry for more. Pizza.
0: It's funny, Blake. You said the one thing you wanted to do was get amongst that Olympic atmosphere, and you said it's electric. All that just did for me then is cast my mind forward 8 years to Brisbane, to what it's going to be like here, in our very own backyard, having these Olympics here.
6: I can think of exactly where I was standing on the beach on the Sunshine Coast when the games were announced that Brisbane have got it. I guess there's sort of a bit of a two-way street there in sort of some people being slightly concerned as what the games will bring. But I think seeing what a games can do at many countries that get the job done right is just truly changes your country and your perspective. And Sydney took a long time to get there, but it's now a really, really amazing place, particularly through those sporting venues. And it creates that legacy that people, no matter where they're from or what their backgrounds are or what their interests are, sport ultimately ties everyone together. So I'm really looking forward to Brisbane. And I'm going to say that the Olympics is your warm-up event with the real event to follow at the Paralympics.
7: Beautifully, beautifully said. Reflecting on your career, streets ahead of the pack, obviously after those 2012 games, Blake. 2016, now a bit of an arch rival had emerged at this point.
8: Blake Cochrane turned in second, but out in front, the Colombian, such a small, compact stroke. He keeps everything in tight. His shoulders, his elbows are in tight through the front of his stroke and drives through. He's in front of this world record line by a body length.
9: He is. He's got the world record obliterated. He was right when he promised he could swim faster in the final. 1:12.50. Blake Cochrane looking good for silver. Can he get on the wall? He does.
7: Another incredible effort, silver there, but Colombian Carlos Serrano Zarate smashing that world record in the 100-metre breaststroke, Blake. And you said this after that race.
10: A little bit so-so with that race. I mean, I've been putting a lot of emphasis on the freestyle because obviously Carlos is just so far in front, so there's not too much I can do. I mean, I can only control what I can do in the race. And I mean, Carlos is a very, very strong and talented athlete, very, very young, and I mean, he's got a lot of potential. It'll be interesting what comes next year.
7: I want to ask about your mindset here, looking you know, a few years later, you were back in the same pool for the Worlds. You took out a bronze to Carlos there. That name, again, Carlos Serrano Zarate, blitzing it. Was he your greatest rival? What impact did that level of competition after all of your dominance have on you?
6: Yeah, look, I remember that particularly the games in Rio, it was a bit of a challenging one. I didn't put together the perfect race that I wanted to. And coming off the 2015 World Championships, that was when Carlos came onto the scene and set a world record that event and went in as favourite for Rio. And he was a lot faster than me. There wasn't a lot I could do to ultimately change myself as an athlete to try and get a lot faster. So really, it was almost in a way swimming for second, but anything can happen at that world stage and at that event. And that's sort of the mindset that I tried to have, but I didn't quite execute the race that I needed to ultimately set the time I wanted to do, and I was a bit disappointed. And it might sort of come across a little bit in that interview there, but my coach Jan Cameron mentioned to me, said that this is the one year that times don't count. It is all about the medal and it's all about the result, and you've got a silver medal at your third Paralympic Games, and it's having those people that have that mindset that are able to sort of, I guess, pull you up and sort of say, hey, you've done an amazing job, you need to take this opportunity to really absorb it, and then there's time to reflect at another time. So that's what we did, and we went forward from there.
0: Blake Cochrane, it's been amazing speaking with you so far. We'd like you to stick around as we dive a little bit deeper into your career, into you as a person. Would you mind hanging around?
6: Absolutely.
0: It's the Saturday Draft. Johnny Manning, Joel Spradborough, 612 ABC Brisbane and Queensland. Here's a bit of Eskimo Joe.

0: Black Fingernails Red Wine on 612 ABC Brisbane and Queensland. This is your Saturday Draft.
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5: Unearthing Queensland's rich sporting history. And we've just dug up another nugget of 18-carat pure maroon.
6: Freeman wins gold. Kathy's the winner. Kathy Freeman is a national hero.
5: The Saturday Draft with Johnny Manning and Joel Spreadborough on ABC Radio Brisbane and Queensland.
7: Yeah, that's right. We swim on the Saturday Draft after a quick tumble turn into the ABC Radio playlist. Now, you are hearing from Australia's most decorated Comm Games para-athlete, world record holder, Paralympic legend Blake Cochran. Now, Blake, you're coming to us from the beautiful Sunshine Coast. Home is where the heart is, but I do believe you're quite the Broncos fan. Is that correct?
8: Yes. It was a bit of a tough time, I guess, going back a couple of years when the Dolphins joined the game because I grew up in Redcliffe. So it was a choice as to whether I stick with the Broncos, who I guess just won their wooden spoon, delightful achievement, or jump over to the Dolphins. But I figured, hey, I can't change now. I need to stay loyal where the heart is. So, yeah, Broncos fan through and through.
0: May I just say, Blake, as a Cowboys man, it was delightful to see the Broncos collect that wooden spoon because we've got a few ourselves.
7: Now, Johnny says Cowboys man. He's actually a Cowboys alum, so it's a high praise. When he says anything good about the Broncos, I wrap my arms around it. Now, Blake, 2017. 5 years before retirement, you're one of 11 athletes named on the inaugural Paralympic Athlete Commission, moving toward advocacy and moving toward passion for other athletes and their careers. What did this mean to you?
8: Yeah, this was a really good time. Obviously, there's a lot of conversation that sort of goes around about teams listening to their athletes and really getting the best possible outcomes of having them involved in the process. So this was a really great step for the Paralympics. Australia, I guess, announcing and combining and looking to source this group. So it was a bit of a slow start, but now we're in a really great relationship where Paralympics Australia will come to us and we feel confident enough to talk to the chef de mission, Kate, and the CEO to ultimately voice our concerns and create some, I guess, co-design and sharing that change to have a really great outcome for the team.
0: The Games Legacy Report came out this week, Blake, and I'm sure you've had just a couple of spare minutes to pore over the 82 pages of it. What are your thoughts on how Brisbane can properly take advantage of it?
8: Yeah, it is such a deep dive on this one. And I'm really glad that there's sort of a report that sort of started to piece some bits and pieces together. But it's going to be a really tough ask. And I think Australians do a really good job in having sport at the forefront of what they do. But I think we still have a bit of a habit of, I guess, instilling a bit of tall poppy syndrome. We expect everything of our athletes, but then when they get there, we want to tear them down because they're too high up. So I think really as a country, we need to make sure we get together and unite. And it's something that I've been really trying to, I guess, encourage from the state sporting organisations that we're too much origin focused. Queensland versus New South Wales or Queensland versus the rest of the country. And for this Games, we can't do that. We can't be state versus state. It needs to be Australia versus the world. So if we can unite on that and if we can bring people together for this Games that it's a good thing, then the Games will thrive. So it's that culture shift that we really need to instill and get people to jump on board.
7: You've been all over the world, Games everywhere, medals, as we say, to sink a couple of ships. You've seen infrastructure, you've seen accessibility, you've seen inclusion. Is there any input that you'll be having sort of moving forward around this space?
8: Yeah, I'm involved in a couple of legacy groups on the Sunshine Coast and Moreton Bay and have a very strong passion about wanting to get the best outcomes. And I think co-design is that space where not everyone will get a voice, I guess, sort of listened to or their impact had. But I think the best part is we need to, I guess, formulate all the opportunities because the great things about this Games is we can do anything. We just can't do everything. So if we put everything on the table and then set our priorities, we each need to, I guess, look at that and decide how we can best contribute it to it. So for me, it's about just being involved in the process and then letting the decision makers make the tough decisions.
7: Blake Cochran, OAM, on the Saturday Draft, 612 ABC Brisbane and Queensland. Now, your own legacy Blake, I asked you earlier if you felt ready to retire in your early 20s after winning 6,000 medals and doing everything. That time did come in 2022 after four straight Com games, four Paralympic appearances as well. We all know that you had done enough, but how did you know? How did you know it was time?
8: In all honesty, I was done in 2019. And that's, I guess, I had another 3 years ahead of me at that point. But I recognised in 2019 that I'd had enough. And I was sort of ready to sort of, I guess, move on to the next chapter. And I went into the games for 2020 thinking, hey, yep, let's make this the best possible opportunity we can. And then court quits after that and leave nothing left and be happy with that decision. And then COVID obviously threw a spanner in the works there. And I went to the games and it was an amazing venue and an amazing stadium, but completely empty. And so I wanted that experience that one last time. So that led to Commonwealth Games 2 years later in 2020 in Birmingham with a lovely crowd, lovely atmosphere and a really great team with that sort of Olympic and Paralympic sport team combined. So was very, very happy to sort of say, yep, we've achieved what we've wanted to achieve. We've had the final hooray. And yeah, let's take that next step.
7: You achieved so much. Massive congrats on everything you did in the pool. Out of it, Blake. Getting ready. I'm sure the bags are packed to head to Paris. You'll be doing a bit of commentary over there. I'm sure that's a bucket lister as well.
8: Yeah, definitely. It's been different being on the other side of the fence. And I know a lot of athletes sort of appear in the media because they struggle to sort of make that transition and they get caught up in things that they probably shouldn't have. And I thought I was ready. I thought I was ready to take on the next challenge and take on the next step, but it was difficult. It was really, really, really tough. You go from a world where you're at the top of your game, you're sort of respected by everyone, everyone knows who you are, and you take a lot of wins. But then when you step out of that limelight, I guess you sort of just, you apply for a job and you get knocked back and you're not used to taking those hits. And it was a really, really tough transition. But now I found myself in a really positive place, in a really great job, and I guess creating that opportunity as well to sit on the other side of the fence for the commentary team for Paris, which is going to be different, but it's going to be exciting too.
0: Blake, what advice do you have for someone who's potentially going through those same things that you just described, those low points of coming out of the limelight and then, as you said, being knocked back for jobs and probably not having the direction you used to?
8: I think mentors are a really big thing. And when you're in the sport, sometimes you don't really formulate those relationships depending on what type of person you are. And I think you need to be okay with sort of asking for a little bit of help or just simply having a chat. And for me, my wife has been absolutely amazing in being able to talk to and also, I guess, pull me up on some of the things that I can do better. So I guess surrounding myself with people with common, I guess, values and interests and, I guess, stages of life was really, really empowering for me to really, I guess, help me talk about some of the difficulties that I was having, but also be able to sort of help me set my goals. And having goals was that thing that really held me to my objectives.
0: Look, it's been an absolute treat to speak with you. What we generally do when we speak to people of your calibre on this show, which we rarely do when we look at your calibre, mate, we ask three rapid-fire questions. So basically the first thing that comes into your head, just about you, are you happy to proceed with that?
8: We'll give it a crack.
0: Yeah, I like your style. All right. What do you miss about the week-to-week of competing at the highest level?
8: The 10 seconds of silence that I get when I dive in the pool.
7: What is something you have learned or taken from being the best in your chosen field and applied to life after sport?
8: Patience. You've got to take your opportunities when they come.
0: When and where are you at your most happiest?
8: Now is completely different. It's family. Seeing the smiles on my kids' faces. We've got little Eli who's four and Sophia who's two. And it used to be, I guess, intrinsic in getting those results in the pool, but now it's all about family and seeing their little faces light up and bringing the things to you. So that's a bit of a long-winded answer, but yeah, seeing their faces is where I seek joy.
7: Long-winded answers is what we're all about here, Blake. I want to say thank you so much. Can I just ask you one question quickly?
8: Is this part of the quick fire or is this off the cuff?
0: No, different one.
7: This is just me. This is just genuine curiosity. Where on earth do you keep all of your medals?
8: Oh, yeah. There's about three of them in a bag and I take them to schools because, hey, I've got a couple of them, so it's good to share them around. But the rest, they're on display in my house at home. I won't say where my home is because I don't want any visitors. But yeah, I think you got to show them off. And they're always a talking point. They sit in a cabinet between my wife's, I guess, antique cameras that she collects, and my Star Wars Lego. Lego's on the bottom because that's at kid height. Medals are in the middle because that's for adults and kids, and then cameras are on top for all the adults.
7: I love that you've got a system there, and I also love that you're a Star Wars man. The Force is with you, my friend.
8: And also with you.
0: Blake Cochran, Paralympian, para-athlete, pillar of the community, OAM. Thank you so much for speaking with us on the Saturday Draft today. It's been an absolute pleasure.
8: No, thank you, gentlemen. Great to be here today. Thank you.
0: Blake Cochran, OAM. Joel.
7: Wow.
0: What a treat.
7: Yeah, that was an inspiring story, the insights that Blake gave and coming into the sport at such a young age and coming in for different reasons, finding the belief to have the career he did.
0: And then just dominating.
7: Top of the world.
0: Amazing. 6:12 ABC Brisbane and Queensland. Stick around on the Saturday Draft. We are going to get a bit of a maroon tinge on next.

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1: Some of the best sporting moments happen right here in Queensland and right here on ABC Radio Brisbane and Queensland. Now we're talking.
3: Yes, now we are talking, Joel Spreadborough. My name's Johnny Manning. This is coming towards the end of the Saturday Draft.
4: Yeah. We cannot leave
3: without
4: singing the praises.
5: Sure.

0: Well, that was different.
1: Thank you, Andrew Moore. A polarising rendition of the anthem. That was Australian Idol's Dylan Wright on Wednesday night at the Origin, the men's Origin opener. Johnny, what did you think of the anthem?
2: I liked it.
1: I liked it.
2: And you know what? The crowd liked it. You hear the crowd react to it. Reminded me of those Super Bowls where you get like Whitney Houston did it. I think it was 91 when the players forgot about the game.
1: Yeah.
2: They were just so entranced by Whitney.
1: There have been a few misses. Roseanne, famously, over there, and Fergie from the Black Eyed Peas as well. Wherever you sit on the anthem, having a prescribed way of how you have to sing it, I think, you know what? Do what you got to do. You do you.
2: But they're artists, right? So put your own tinge on it. If we want it done the same way, we just play a recording.
1: That's it.
2: There we go.
1: 100%. Now, as for the game itself, the men's Origin, 28-point winners, pretty significant, substantial win. 4 minutes in, Maroons underway, DCE finds Ben Hunt, the Queensland are in, and then just a few minutes later, I guess it's the incident many south of the Tweed will say defined the match.
3: There's direct contact to the head with the shoulder.
4: He's got to go. Joseph Swali'i has been sent from the field. A sensation after 7 minutes and 25 seconds, and only now is Reece Walsh to his feet.
2: I know something happened there, but I was just transfixed by, I think it's CC in the Music Factory in the background.
1: In the background, yeah. I know. It's of all the music to happen in the background during a send-off.
2: I was like, what?
1: It's like, again, something more ominous, more foreboding, but that was it. That was that moment. Swali'i, a couple of stats that you don't want. First debutante sent-off, earliest send-off in Origin history, but, you know, shoulder contact to the head. And this is the other thing. Reece Walsh was on the ground that entire time. He was knocked down. He was looking pretty senseless that whole time. You don't like seeing that. A lot of talk about, would that have been a send-off? Should that be a send-off? Yes, in the NRL. What about in Origin? Surely a bit of leeway? What are your thoughts on it?
2: I'm not arguing with the send-off. If he'd gone for 10, I probably wouldn't have argued with that either. What I would like to see is thought being given to the decision-making players have to make at such great speed.
1: Yeah.
2: Reece Walsh was falling. That's a fact, all right? He was falling. So Swali'i's original target area, I don't know if it was too high. Maybe it was. But if, let's just say, his original target area was a bit lower and Reece Walsh fell, you can't expect a man to adjust at that split second. Swali'i is an aggressive player. I don't think he's dirty.
1: A couple of minutes before that, he put on a very similar hit. It was a legal hit. It was a clean, very, very big belter.
2: Yeah.
1: That's what he was there to do. I'm not saying he was there to be a hit. He was there to rattle in defence. I don't think he necessarily looked like he was out to injure.
2: No, of course not.
1: I think you've summed it up beautifully. One of those things, the game against 12 men, New South Wales, Queensland, doing what they did.
2: Let me tell you this, New South Wales were very, very good.
1: They were good. It was tenacious from the Blues.
2: That was a hell of an effort from a 12-man Blues outfit. So I think they will be smarting for Game 2.
1: So Game 2 coming up, Johnny. So 38-10, not a bad effort. And you know what? I'll tell you what, if the way they juggled there, I just want to give Billy Slater a shout-out for having Selwyn Cobbo, the outside back from the Broncos, on the bench. What are you doing putting a back on the bench?
2: That's what he was doing.
1: Then 24 hours later, Johnny, it became a perfect 2 from 2, a rain-sodden Newcastle, almost 26,000 people turning up in the wet.
2: What a crowd.
1: Another game, another record. That's 3 straight record-breaking crowds. The Blues had this one under control. The Women's Origin, Game 2, theirs for the taking.
2: I thought it was gone.
1: Queensland did a Queensland, though. They come from behind, a heart-stopping 11-10 win. Titans star Lauren Brown stepping up to secure a win for the ages.

0: is in the last 2 minutes.
1: Here's a field goal snap coming from Lauren Brown. Oh, she's nailed it. I just said she can kick him. She's kicked one that might send the series into a decider.
2: It was a wobbly old kick, but it got there. And the Blues will be ruining not putting that one to bed. They could have iced the series right there. But let me tell you, as you said, Queensland into Queensland, Captain Ali Brigginshaw was feeling the maroon pride at full time.
3: That was one of the greatest moments, I think, in the maroon's colours. Just to see my mates produce stuff like that, it's unbelievable. I'm so proud to be a Queenslander.
0: Advantage Maroons, we're heading to Townsville. A decider up north, and we know that the North's going to get behind the mighty Maroons. So June 27, let's just put it in the bag now. Johnny Maroons, what, 40-0, 50-0?
2: Oh, what a week to be a Queenslander. They're going to do it easy.
0: Oh, yeah.
1: Game, set, bingo.
2: Now, Jolie, we spoke about unsung heroes last week, if you remember.
0: I did.
2: And we asked people to tell us about their unsung heroes of sport, because that's the real fabric of Queensland sports. The kids on weekends, the sacrifices people make. Some families throughout this great state will travel hundreds of kilometres, drive for hours, just to have their kids strap on a boot, get on a court, dive in a pool, swing a club, run on the track, roll the arm over, or whatever sport it is. And these organisations are littered with people who give up their time to coach or to support or to fill water bottles or to carpool or to, I don't know, fill out team sheets or stats, to hold the stopwatch, man the canteen, or sometimes do all of the above.
0: Yeah.
2: And we want to give them a shout out. So text us on 0467 922 612. Let us know your name and we can contact you to get more info if you want about your unsung hero.
0: Now, you made one such phone call, a couple of such, you've been all over the phones, Manning has been manning the phones all week. Who have you got today, Johnny?
2: Well, we've got one from Lee in Brisbane. Now, she wanted to give a shout out to Joe from Ironbark Fitness. She runs an inclusive, empowering gym that encourages men and women from all walks of life to embrace the power of sport, movement, and to improve their physical and mental health. That is Joe Higgins from Ironbark Fitness in Brisbane here, I believe.
0: I believe on the south side, Logan Way. Yeah, we salute you, Joe.
2: Well,
0: beautiful
2: done,
0: work.
2: Joe. And I've got another one here, Joel. This is from Kath in Mackay. She wanted to give a shout out to Tracy Bruce. Now, Tracy Bruce is an ex-Firebird and an ex-Australian netball player. She married Robert Bruce, not the fella from Braveheart.
0: Oh, I was about to say, yeah.
2: No, the fella who swam in the 400 IM at the Seoul Olympics,
0: oh, wow.
2: No less. She gives up so much time now to netballers at all levels. She takes a real interest in every young and up-and-comer, always going the extra mile. Now, Kath from Mackay called her last week as a friend's daughter hurt her knee and wasn't sure where to go next. She rang Tracy, and Tracy just gave the best advice for treatment. She also works at St. Peter's Lutheran, managing netball and water polo, and can just talk about all the kids from these programs. So, Tracy Bruce, we salute you as an unsung hero.
0: Joe Higgins, Tracy Bruce, well done. Thank you to Lee. Thank you to Kath. Now, you can send us your unsung hero, 0467 922 612.
2: Now, Joe, we mentioned grandstand before. Pretty big afternoon if you're a Queensland sports fan today. The Dolphins have got the bye, but how about this? The Titans take on the Bunnies at home. Ooh. The Cowboys then take on New Zealand at home. And then the Sharks travel up to Lang Park to face the Broncos. Are you kidding me? What an afternoon.
0: It's a Queensland Rugby League bonanza,
2: isn't it? So if you're in one of those centres, get out there and support the team. But if you're not, settle in with the brilliant coverage from Grandstand.
0: And don't forget, Super Netball, the Lightning are heading south to face the Swifts. The Firebirds are shaping up against the Giants.
2: Next up, Roy and HG. Jolie, let's go quench that never-ending thirst for sporting action.
0: Love it.
2: See you next week.
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6: Joining me is Tracy Holmes to talk about Sports Hall of Fame. And today we're speaking about Polly Farmer and Ted Whitten. What do Polly Farmer and Ted Whitten have in common?
11: Oh, you know, it's so easy to say characters because those two were real characters. But Polly Farmer was a man that never stopped giving back. You know, always just continued to give back. And it's one of those examples of athletes who are forever thankful that it was the sporting world that gave them a chance that perhaps any other sphere wouldn't. And they never forget that. They keep that as part of their core, and they're always grateful. And, you know, some people sort of facetiously say sport is like religion, and in some ways it really is, especially for people like that, because they recognise that they were given a special talent, but they also recognise there's nothing they can do with that talent unless there's a platform there for them to achieve. And they remember that. They're always grateful, and they try and instil that in all of the people that come after them. Ted Whitten, you know, one of those little tough characters that you think if he wasn't on a football field, he'd be in the boxing ring. It just always made you laugh. You know, one of those people who, you know, when you think back and you go, there's these really great 70-year-old men who just, they've got rugged faces and they're tough and, you know, they've got stories to tell. Well, I reckon Ted Whitten was one of those when he was about 17. You know, he's just always had stories to tell, and he was rugged, and you knew that whenever you had a conversation with him, it was going to be entertaining. That's what Ted Whitten offers.
6: And how did they become involved in AFL?
11: That's a good question. I think, you know, AFL, it's really interesting when you look at the history of the country, the history of Australia, and it was the sort of the rugby league dominated Queensland and New South Wales. AFL came out of the VFL, which was in Victoria, but as the train line was built across Australia, so it moved from Melbourne into Adelaide and then across to Perth, that code was taken with it by the people that were playing the game. It was really, it's an incredible history when you look at how sport flourishes in different areas and what makes one code or one sport stand out. And it was really the growth of Australian rules football came with the development of the train line across Australia. And it still has those links. And you know what it's like in Melbourne. If you don't know your VFL and your AFL, well, people know very quickly you're not from Melbourne, are you?
6: What legacy do you think Polly Farmer and Ted Whitten have left on AFL?
11: I think there are some people in Australian sport, you just have to say their name. And the minute you say their name, it comes with a whole lot of other words that stand out as something special. You know, like solid as a rock, you know, backbone. Things that it's like if you said to a kid that you were trying to instill great messages, positive messages, you know, always strive for your best. If you said Polly Farmer and Ted Whitten, they know what the messages are. You don't need to say anything else.
6: Well, let's have a listen to your interview today with Polly Farmer and Ted Whitten.
12: The Hall of Fame today takes us through some legendary corridors and some chilling ones. One of the all-time Australian football greats with 356 league games, 6 premiership titles and 36 interstate matches had the most humble of beginnings. Sister Kate's home on the outskirts of Perth was an orphanage for Aboriginal children. During the 30s and 40s, Aborigines had only begun the path to recognition, and some would argue that that path still has a fair way to go. To take us along his tracks, which are full of magic moments and great achievements, is one of Australia's all-time legends in Australian rules, Graham Polly Farmer. Polly, welcome to the Hall of Fame.
13: Thank you, Tracy.
12: Polly, you are regarded by many of the experts as the best ruckman and handball player the game has known. That must make you blush, or at least bring a smile to your face.
13: It's really just a matter of opinion, isn't it? You know, the fancy of the day changes from day to day, but it's what other people are saying about me, and from that point of view, naturally you feel good about people who say good things.
12: How much time did you put into your accuracy practice? Because I believe any rubbish bin or half-open car window was a target for your passing skills.
13: I spent a lot of time at it. I spent a lot of time training at football because in the era that I came from, footy was probably the most winter sport was the most promising winter sport that there was, and it was all I wanted to do. And so most of the spare time that I had, I did spend practicing kicking and marking the ball and hand passing the ball.
12: One of the great partnerships that people still talk about was yourself and Rover Bill Goggin with Geelong. How much of your life evolved around the club?
13: Well, in the winter time, it was 7 days a week. I suppose it's the things that you do away from the club will decide what your fitness and your abilities are going to be. Apart from training 3 nights a week at the football club, I always did a weight training program each day, and I also ran each morning. And these were the little benefits that I did for myself to keep and maintain my fitness and also get strength.
12: And what was it that made you and Bill so special together?
13: Well, I think what made us special was I was a ruckman, he was a rover. The rover was dependent on the ruckman to give him the ball, and it was to Bill's advantage to get on well with me to get the ball.
12: Polly, your transfer to Geelong back in 1962 was seen as the beginning of a rather expensive era of player transfers. Can we ask how much you went there for?
13: The money that was paid to me or the money that was paid to the club?
12: Well, let's do both.
13: Well, as far as I know, the club received £2,000 for my transfer. I was a little disappointed because I'd given the club I came from, East Perth, 9 years, which is probably considered a lifetime of any young player. And from my own point of view, and this was 1962, I received, close to £2,000 a year. I received £1,000. I got my... a house was provided for me, which was part of the contract, and I was guaranteed a certain income, which meant that they had to find me a job, and if I didn't earn the money that I was guaranteed, they'd make that up. That never happened because I was selling cars and I earned enough money to get over the guarantee.
12: During the 60s, that complete amount must have seemed like something quite incredible. What would it equate to in the 90s?
13: Well, It really is difficult to know what it would equate to. I suppose the judgment would have been the basic wage, which in those days probably was about £17 a week. It was a reasonable amount of money, but the type of work that I did to enable me to play football was more on a commission based work, and so most of my income out of selling cars was if I'd made the sale. So if I didn't make the sale, I didn't get paid. But the compensation between working and playing football enabled me to live on a reasonable lifestyle.
12: Do you look like the typical car salesman still?
13: Well, I suppose, you know, if you think of a car salesman and if you think of a con man, there's not a great deal of difference. The difference between a car salesman and a con man is everything that you say you should be able to back up, whereas a con man, what they say is only to affect the con, and then they run for their lives, whereas a salesman is there next day, the day after, and the day after that. And so you've got to come good with your promises. But I think the new car salesman hasn't a problem. It's the used car salesman who causes a lot of promises, because they tell, you know, they keep telling people that the car belonged to the little old lady down the street, and, you know, and the trouble is that maybe the little old lady down the street couldn't drive.
12: So you've never sold used cars?
13: No, I was mainly a new car salesman. I think from my point of view, I had a good attitude to selling. I always sold to people and sold them what they wanted. I never sold what I wanted to sell them. I sold them what they wanted, and the secret always is to give people what they want and then help them to show them an easy way to pay it off. And we never had too many problems because most new cars, you give them a very good warranty, and so there's not a problem there. And also if you counsel them how to drive their car, there's not a problem with them getting good use out of their car.
12: We're speaking to Australian football luminary and new car salesman extraordinaire, Polly Farmer. Polly, because of your incredible footballing talents and your luminary status, most of us probably think that it was all pretty easy for you in the big league. Do you think it was?
13: Well, no, but I think the reason why I just had a great ambition and desire to be the best, and my commitment to the game each week was to be best on the ground and to win. Now, if I wasn't best on the ground, I was disappointed with my game, and if I was best on the ground and we lost, I was still disappointed. But it wasn't something that happened by chance. I prepared myself. I got into a world where I went out on the ground possibly in a state of mind where I didn't care what happened to me. All I wanted was the ball. And to do that, what I was asking of myself was that the commitment. And so I probably got myself onto a wavelength just a little above the average people who have got a great imagination and would feel the pain of collisions and things, but I didn't have that. That was the sacrifice that I was prepared to make to get the ball.
12: Where do you think your feverish ambition came from?
13: Well, it wasn't a feverish ambition. It was a desirable ambition. It came from the fact that I was in Sister Kate's home. I was a boy who didn't have much going for me at the time, but I had the ability to dream. And I suppose most people dream of success, or dream of doing something, or dream of being something. And then from my point of view, getting into the sales training type of program, you know, you're taught that you can be whatever you want to be, and the sacrifices is the amount of time that it's going to take you to get there. And from a football point of view, I knew that I could be as good as I wanted to be, but I had to allocate the time, make the sacrifices, and improve the desirabilities and the skill that was required for me to get there. So it was a case of dreaming, being ambition, having certain goals, working out plans, and trying to achieve them.
12: Was there very much sport played in the orphanage?
13: No, there wasn't any played there from that sense. We went to the local state school and the local high school, and that's where most of the sport took place. But we did have the opportunity of kicking the football a lot while I was in the home. And now, if you can imagine, you know, it's probably 10 or 20 boys up each end with the ball being kicked, and each person wanting to go for a scream himself, and it was very difficult to get hold of the ball. So you had plenty of opportunities, and your opportunities of winning the ball were very rare.
12: Was Sister Kate's just for Aborigines, or was it a blend?
13: Well, it was mainly for part Aboriginal. Yeah, this Sister Kate believed that the young Aboriginal of Aboriginal descent, they should have a chance to become part of the local community, and she felt by having the home and working on it more or less on a family basis type of cottages, she gave them the opportunity to be part of the local community. And from that point of view, each of the people in the home were given an opportunity to just be as all other citizens of the community were.
12: So it sounds like a really motivating environment. How would you describe your time there?
13: Well, in looking back on the past, I can only think of good times. I don't regret that I didn't have any money. I don't regret that I didn't have a push bike or had more than one set of clothes or no shoes. All I had was I considered that I had a very good time in the home.
12: Was it the sort of place where you could build up lasting friendships?
13: Well, I think all of the kids who were in the home with me, they would be my friends if I saw them. But you went your own way. Most of the children from the home, whether they were boys and girls, went out onto the farming communities, either working as labourers or working in the kitchen or something like that, or domestics or something like that. And so you sort of didn't come in contact them very well. And the person in the home that I saw the most of since I left the home was a chappie called Ted Cormurray, because I know where he lives, and he's been there most of his life.
12: So when it came time for you to leave there, did you know where you were going or what you were going to do?
13: No, I was an apprentice motor mechanic at the time. I'd spent 2 years in the home after the time when you're supposed to go. And then one of the people from the home said, look, you've got to go your own way and do your best. I think I was only getting £2 or £3 a week, and it really wasn't enough to pay for my board, but I had to go, and I end up going into the city of Perth and staying at a boarding house for a couple of weeks until I found a place to live. And then one of the older boys from the home, he had a home out at Scarborough, and he said I could come and stay out there with him. So I stayed with him for 3 or 4 years.
12: And then how
13: his name was. Yeah. And then from there, I just got into a flat with a chap called Ted Kilmurray and also Jack Hunter, who also played football in those days.
12: So was it that pair that led you to the football club?
13: No, we were all playing football at that time. Both Ted and I were playing in a local competition called Mannington, and Jack Hunt was working in a country town called Muckinbuddin. He was a farmer's labourer up there. We went to East Perth first, and Jack came along later after establishing himself as a country footballer, and we all ended up at East Perth.
12: And then after that, you had the big move from WA to Victoria. That must have been a huge change for you.
13: Well, I started coming to Victoria when I was 21 years of age. I actually signed up with Richmond, and in fact I received £200 for signing. And I was still an apprentice motor mechanic, and I was doing national service, and I didn't have an advisor, and I didn't want to not play football. And if I'd left and gone and played with Richmond in Victoria, it would have meant that I may not have played football for 12 months, because in those days they were able to keep you out of the game for at least 12 months before they gave you a clearance. And I didn't want to do that. And so the East Perth Football Club, who I played with, they put me on a 5-year contract, which suited me at the time, because I was going to get married and I didn't have any money and I wanted to buy a house. And so I decided that I would stay with East Perth for additional 5 years. And then I decided that I'd like to go and play in Victoria, because I always had the ambition and dream to play for a premiership side in Victoria and also for the state of Victoria.
12: And it all just happened, as you dreamt.
13: And it happened, you know, and the question, things happen because you make them want to happen.
12: So with all of those experiences, I suppose, Tassie, WA, Victoria, who would you say has your heart as far as AFL football goes?
13: Well, I suppose you could say I'm a very good football supporter, because I just love the game. I love Geelong and the West Coast Eagles, and I love every team who's battling. I like to see the underdog win a game, because I don't think it's fair that teams should stay down the bottom, because it demoralises people, and winning gives people hope. And the occasional premiership, if it's spread around, I think it's good for the game, because then everyone is participating in the successes and having to put up with the failures. So from my point of view, I would love to see teams like Sydney, the Brisbane Bears do well, Fitzroy save themselves from collapsing, maybe Richmond coming up again, and maybe the Crows just doing a little better than they're doing. But all I want to do is to see it become a competitive game where all teams have their amount of success, because when that happens, you know, it's an old cliche, but it's good for the game.
12: And do you think the game is in a healthy state at the moment?
13: It is in a healthy state. The only problem with football is the constant changing of the rules. This is terrible, because Australian rules football was designed at the beginning of the 20th century, and if they'd stuck to the rules, we'd still have the drop kick in the game, which is the most important facet of the game, and yet we don't do it. This, with television playing such an important part in the game, it would make the game even more spectacular, because the dropkick would enable the packs to float up in the air to take the mark, and the screamers would be more evident. And because it is such an entertaining game, these are the things that have got to come back into the game. It is important that we get away from rugby. And when you see a player running down the field, bouncing the ball and hand passing and going from one end of the field to the other without the opposition touching the ball, to me that seems unreasonable. It's got to be competitive. And if you get a competitive game, it's exciting. It can be high scoring, but no one knows what the end result's going to be.
12: Well, Polly Farmer, all of your experiences and hard work put into the game earned you the Tassie Medal, 10 Best and Fairest Awards at 3 separate clubs, a Sandover Medal, the Simpson Medal, and nearly a Brownlow. Has it ever bugged you that you didn't quite clinch a Brownlow?
13: Well, no, I'm not concerned about the Brownlow or the Sandover medals because they're picked by people who aren't qualified to pick them. That means that's the umpire. Now, the umpire, if he's doing his job properly, he's umpiring the game, so how would he know who are the best players? So I don't consider that, and also I don't consider the umpires who are qualified because very few, if any of them, have ever played football. So how would they go about judging who is a good player? All they can judge players who get hold of the ball. Now, some players get the ball because someone give it. Other players get the ball and beat three or four players. So the qualification of that is that they aren't the right people, and also the fairest and best or the best player in football is unfair because it is a team game.
12: So you haven't got many close friends that are umpires, Polly?
13: Well, no. I made a reasonable... I'm not castigating umpires for their ability. I'm castigating them for being given a task that they're not suited to do.
12: Because of all of your experiences, you've been adamant for a long time that you would set up a special foundation known as the Polly Farmer Foundation. What is it going to be used for?
13: Well, the thing that constantly comes to my mind with Australia is that in Australia, every nationality of the world have come here in droves, and each of them have the right, and it's their birthright when they come here as an Australian citizen to succeed in life if they want to. Now, most of them have done it, and what I've noticed that with all these in generations, most of them get some of their Australians as they are now up to the top of the ladder. And the pinnacle is there's only room for very few on the top. But it is also constantly, it comes to my attention that there's no Aboriginals up there. Now, I know that you can't, over 200 years, turn a race of people into against people who have had probably 2,000 to 3,000 years of gaining their experiences. But to me, the sooner that we get there, the better. And the whole idea of the foundation is to help young Aboriginals to help themselves to become successful and get to the top of the ladder so other Aboriginals can aspire and get there. Because I suppose the best example of all is if you just listen to the often quoted little saying is if you give a man a fish, you feed him for the day. If you teach that man the fish, you feed him for the rest of his life. And all we want to do is help people to help themselves to become successful.
12: Well, they've got a great leader to follow, not just in sporting terms, but also education-wise. Polly Farmer, what would you say is your greatest experience?
13: My greatest experience is that I'm 59 years of age and I'm still alive. That means that each day I wake up in the morning and I'm breathing, and I think that's a tremendous advantage because there's no guarantees.
12: It's been great to talk to you. Thank you for your time.
14: Would you please join with me in welcoming a famous Australian, no times winner of the Brownlow Medal, one of the few people that you can say is a legend in his own time, Mr. Football, Mr. Sport, Mr. Adidas, please welcome Teddy Whitten.

0: It was a who's who in Australian sport, offering a standing ovation to E.J. Whitten. There were Sir Hubert Opperman, Raylene Boyle, Scobie Breasley, Dawn Fraser, Lionel Rose, John Conrads, John Landy. In fact, 160 of the biggest names in sport. Ted Whitten has given the last 40 years of his life to football, playing all 321 games with Footscray, 29 for Victoria, a three times All-Australian player, a great ambassador for the game as the man behind interstate football, a mischievous character and a complete competitor. Ted debuted in 1951, scoring a goal in the first minute of his first game. He retired 19 years later. Last year's announcement that Mr. Football was fighting cancer shocked the sporting world, but sympathy made way for celebration this week as Dawn Fraser put the legend status motion before his Hall of Fame counterparts, all of whom had something to say.
1: Never, to me, will there ever be a better player in Australian rules. But as I coached him and showed him much, he had it all. And really, it was a great experience. I often think and look around and hope I never get Alzheimer's, because I always want to remember the gifted player that Ted was. I've yet to see a fella come up to him. I don't think I ever will. Ted, it's been a pleasure to be associated with you. Congratulations, champ. You are the Don Bradman of football, all right.
2: Ted's a legend, but he hasn't reached the stage that I've reached. I'm an icon, Ted. And that's going to take a lot of doing. Quite seriously, I'm very honoured to be here. In his first year, I think about 1951 or 52, he was only a young kid. He wasn't as solid as he finished up playing, but he was playing at, I think, in the centre that day at Collingwood at Victoria Park. And I knew he was going to be a champion because he gave me the best backhander of all times and broke my cheekbone. And after the game, I said, that kid's got class, I'll tell you now. But, Ted, it's great to know you, and I know you'll go on for a long time, but the sad part about Ted Whitten giving away interstate football, I think interstate football would have faded away if it hadn't been for this guy, because he was the backbone of interstate football. When it was looked as though it was fading, Ted was the guy that got it going again. And, Ted, I love you, and I'm not afraid to say it, and you've been there with the legends now, like fellas like Sir Hubert Opperman. And by golly, you could teach him a bit about riding too, I'll tell you that now. And I hope I stay your friend for many, many more years, because one day you will be an icon.
3: I hated the bastard. I really hated him. In those days when interstate footy was fantastic, and you know, we used to consistently beat them. And it was the 1966 Carnival. 1966 Carnival in Hobart, and they were after me. I knew they were after me. And this bloke here set me up and he gave me a real good one, a real goodie, big one, right in the nose. But the one thing I like about Ted, and I've always admired since I've got to know him pretty well, is that he does things for football. He doesn't do things for Ted Whitten. You know, his love of the game and his loyalty to state football has been fantastic. I didn't know him when he played for Footscray. I had no idea never met him until he biffed me that day on a buddy in a state match. But I've come to know the guy, I've come to like the guy, but most importantly, I've come to like what he does for footy. Well done, Ted.
4: Ted, right through his career, I think there weren't many games that I didn't see him play. And for consistency, for brilliance, for leadership, for his determination for his club, and whether it be for Footscray or for the VFL in those days, it was unsurpassed. I used to admire the man. He'd come off the ground, he couldn't walk, he could hardly scratch himself. He'd be up at 5 o'clock the next morning down at Altona Beach, would it be freezing cold, he'd be in the water, and Tuesday night he'd front up and he'd be training. I couldn't believe it. I've had a great friendship with Ted Whitten. We've had some great times together, and I'm sure that I'll never forget one minute of my friendship with Ted Whitten.
5: Teddy, you've been marvellous, as King Curley said, for the game, and that's, I can't give you any higher accolade, mate.
1: Well, Ted, you and I have had a great time together, with no doubt about that. Actually, Ted always, when he gets hold of me, over a few beers and lunch, he always talked about playing rugby league. And after watching that film there today,
6: and seeing him rub mud into his opponent's face, he would have been a great rugby league in the 60s and 70s up there. You would have knocked him out, Ted, there's no doubt about it. Like 1,000 other fans from the AFL and all sporting people, mate, you've made a lot of people happy and a lot of people better off. I don't care what Lou Richards says, mate, you're an icon. I'm so very pleased to be your mate. Thank you.
7: Ted, it's been said before, you are Mr. Football. You are the Bradman of football. You are whatever anybody else can say. But more importantly, to every mate that Ted has had, when you need a mate, it's the human side of Ted Whitten that really comes out. People, when they see the chairman of selectors of the State of Origin, do not really see the person that is Ted Whitten. There isn't, you don't call men beautiful on many occasions, but there isn't a more beautiful person than E.J. Whitten. Ted, it's a pleasure to be your mate.
8: Ladies and gentlemen, as chairman of the Australian Sports Hall of Fame Club, it is my pleasure to put the motion to you that Edward James Whitten be recognised by the members of the Sport Australia Hall of Fame and all sports people as a legend of Australian sport. All those in favour, please show by acclamation.
7: Well, to you, Gary Daly, and to Leon, for a tremendous introduction, and to everybody that's come along here today, I hope you can understand me. I do my best to make sure that you do. It is a hell of a day here for me today, to be with so many great people in sport, and who have been mentioned, who haven't had the opportunity to talk, and also to the people that have not played sport but are officially involved in sport from an official capacity. But gee, where's my semi-old mate Scobe? Scobe, there he is, Scobe, the bruiser, geez. Wish I had got to ride some of my horses, Scobe. My mate Raylene Boyle over there, what a great champion she was, and Sid Patterson, geez, every time I went what they call them, Sid, where are you? Sun tour, I put about a stone. Sid said, we'll pull up and have a can. He meant 21 cans. And then 8 on the road for travellers. I always admired the great John Landy when I was a kid. I don't know if that's putting your age up there too much, John, but what a great athlete you were, Johnny, and to break that 4-minute mile was absolutely sensational. I was absolutely delighted to see you here today. Along with two of my other great mates who I was heavily involved with in my company with Adidas years ago in boxing. Johnny Famison, put your hand up, John. Good to see you, Johnny. And Lionel Rose, where are you, Lionel?
9: First of all, I suppose we can't go past congratulating you to the Sport Australia Hall of Fame legendary status. What does legend actually mean to you?
7: Well, thank you, Tracy, for the introduction. And I suppose being a part of the Hall of Fame when I first was initiated, it was a tremendous thrill. But since then, they have also decided to form a club which I call the Legends Club. Like Sir Donald Bradman, Dawn Fraser, Sir Hubert Opperman, and many other great sporting personnel over the years. And today I was honoured with being only the 8th member of that Legends Hall of Fame throughout Australia, which I'm very, very proud of. And when you say, what does it mean to me? Well, I'm a Western Suburbs boy from Footscray, and I think it's one of the biggest thrills of my life.
9: If we can go back to the beginning just for a moment, you were a prodigy of the game at 17 years of age.
7: Yes.
9: You kicked a goal in your first minute in your first game for Footscray. What happened at the end of that game?
7: I don't know much about the end of it because I was playing on a guy called Mopsy Fraser. I'd never seen the guy before. I was only 11 and a half stone wet. And he was 15 and a half stone strong man, and I'd never seen the man before. I'd heard of him, but never seen him, and he said to me before the game, "You make a fool of me today, kid, and you won't see the game out." Anyway, after I kicked that first goal within, well, it was in about a minute, 30 seconds to a minute, he said, "It's the biggest mistake you've ever made, son." And when halfway through the third quarter, he knocked me out and put me on a stretcher, so I don't remember the finish of the game, to be honest with you, Tracy.
9: Were you born a footballer? Was it destined that you would become one?
7: Well, put it this way, I went to St. Augustine's Christian Brothers School in Yarraville, my brother and myself, and we played football at the school, kicked our paper hats and paper footballs before and after school, and we just loved watching Footscray play because we lived in Footscray, and it just sort of happened. You know, a lot of people don't know this, but we are supposed to be relatives of the Bill Toomey family and the Checker Hughes family. And they were great footballers for Melbourne and Collingwood. So I don't really know. I think it just happened. One of those things that happened. I played 321 games. My son played 144 and played for Victoria. And my brother played 44 games. So the whole family were involved in playing football for Footscray at League Company.
9: And where did your commitment come from? I mean, not only on the field as a player, where, you know, you say other people would have been, or you don't say, but everybody else says, other people have injuries that would keep them out for 6 weeks, you'd be back training the next day, you wouldn't miss a game. And not only that, but also your commitment to stay with the one club for your whole career as a player and a coach.
7: Yes, well, that was one of those things that was born into me, being a Footscray lad and a Footscray player and a Footscray coach. I coached for 13 years. But the other thing about the injuries was, in our day, you wanted to play football. You didn't want to, as I said earlier, be carried off on a stretcher and be back on the ground in 10 minutes' time. It was one of those things that just happened whereby if you went off on a stretcher, you went to hospital. And that happened many times in my career. But the point is that there are many times in my career that we showed the doctor on the Thursday night when we had to be looked at for our injury, we shaved the wrong leg so that we could play. And we got through and we played because we knew we could carry the injuries.
9: Things like Brownlow medals, where people measure a player so much on accolades like that these days, and premierships. You didn't win a Brownlow. You only won one premiership.
7: Yes.
9: Do you sometimes wish you could have had more of those accolades?
7: Well, I played in the premiership side and I captain coached the side into the grand final in 61 where we ran second to Hawthorn. So I've had a touch of both success and failure there. As far as the Brownlow medal was concerned, in those days, playing, Brownlow medals didn't concern me. But when I finished, 10 years later, I felt I would love to have won one because my very good friends, Kevin Murray and Bobby Skelton, Neil Roberts and John Scholes and all my good mates who I felt I could have won a Brownlow medal myself, but as I said, being captain and coach, it took away my opportunity, I thought, to win a medal because I had too much to worry about on the ground being a captain and coach, looking at areas where we were getting beaten or trying to fill them myself. So consequently, it wasn't until I finished that I thought, yes, I would love to have won a medal.
9: There are lots of Brownlow medalists, though, but not many Hall of Fame legends, are there?
7: No, there's none. And that's why I believe today was one of the greatest thrills of my life, to be inducted into the Legends Hall of Fame throughout Australia. I know my family and myself, my family are here today, I know they're all very proud of it.
9: You mentioned some of your great friends from the game. How did you manage to make so many of your opponents, who you took out a number of times on the field, make them everlasting friends and to hear them get up and pay you such tribute?
7: Well, that was part of the beast in those days. I mean, as Neil Roberts said, you break a rib and I'd say to him, "Don't go to the hospital, I'll drive to myself later." And he'd wait. He'd wait until I drove him. He wouldn't go to the ambulance. And all those players in those days who were our opponents played the game the same way as I did. If you were in first, okay. If you were second, you copped the consequences. But it was a great era of football, and it was just one of those things that happened the way it happened. It was like a call touch football. If you got an elbow, you got an elbow. If someone broke your rib, they broke your rib. But it was a magnificent era of football to play in. And, I mean, we had a 19th and 20th man. When you went off or you went on, you couldn't come back again. Now we've got 4 interchange and 3 interchange. We couldn't play in that. We couldn't go on for 10 minutes and come off for 10 minutes. I couldn't see John Nicholls or one of those big blokes, Polly Farmer, going off for a quarter of an hour, coming on for a quarter of an hour. They wanted to play 4 quarters of football, and I just believe that we, these guys are here today in our era, were the luckiest of all time.
9: Should the game revert to that, or are the changes that are being made to the game now inevitable? Will it ever be the same? No, it'll never be the same.
7: They're making so many changes that it's quite unbelievable. I mean, it's all right for me to sit back here and criticise, but I think you've got to be able to understand how footballers play. And a footballer loves to go out there from the very first bounce and give his utmost for 4 quarters. But where the rules have changed, over the boundary line on the 4, 50 metres, you know, and these new rules that have changed so dramatically are for the modern era of footballers. Players that have been born the last 10, 15, or not born, but started playing the last 10 or 15 years. It's their game. We, in the media box, can probably look back and say how easy it looks. But it's still the best game in the world. Don't ever worry about that.
9: Should they bring back the flick pass, the great move that you attributed with?
7: I'd love them to bring back the flick pass. It was sensational. As you heard before, I took a side into the 61 grand final with that, and it was boycotted by Barassi and Norm Smith, the late Norm Smith. But it was great for football, and I think things like that would help our game rather than the 50 metres and all these rules that they're bringing in where you can't... Oh, no. There's a few things I can say, but I won't say on the ABC.
9: Can you give us a brief description of the flick pass and what was so demonic
7: pass,
9: about it that they
7: the
9: had to get rid of it?
7: Tracy, was when I was playing, when I was coaching football, I perfected the flick pass and made me players perfect it as well. And when you punch a football, you're supposed to punch it with a clenched fist. Well, with the flick pass, you hold it one hand and flick it with the open hand. Left or right, the open hand, but the hand where the football was wasn't to move. You couldn't throw it up and hit it. You had to sit it there and hit it. And it was so fast. And the umpires didn't have too many ball-ups. It was so quick. And I reckon today it would still be sensational in football, but they won't do it.
9: Talk about your last game being traumatic. Do you remember marching out there on the last day and the build-up to it?
7: Yes, I do. It was the day that we played Hawthorn at Footscray. I was told by the Footscray Football Club that was to be my last game. And I broke Dick Reynolds' record, and Dick Reynolds held it for 20 years, Essendon player. And he was at the ground to welcome me. And I remember very vividly, in the first quarter, I was nearly knocked out unconscious with a head collision. But we went on, we won the game by a point in torrential rain. And after that, celebrations galore. And that was my last game of league football.
9: And you didn't get to make that decision yourself?
7: No, I was told. I was told by the board of the Footscray Football Club. They said I'd had enough. And that was it. I trained for 3 or 4 months for 5 games. I could have played the whole year out.
9: So you must remember them with kind thoughts?
7: I do remember them with not kind thoughts at all. Every time I look at one of the bludgers, I say to myself, you were one of them. The Magnificent 7, these are the infamous 5.
9: Do you ever get over anything like that as a professional sportsman?
7: Yes, you get over it, but inwardly you still think about them. I mean, they try to make themselves nice and friendly, and I remember, I mean, in my last year I was told I couldn't move one player from one position to the other unless I had their vote. Now, I was a coach. I showed a weakness to myself. I should have resigned as coach of Footscray when I was told I couldn't make a decision without their approval. I should have resigned. But my loyalty to Footscray, to the red, white and blue, was so strong, I stuck it out at the end of the year. Then I got sacked.
9: You've been through some hard times. Now is obviously another hard time.
7: Yes.
9: How would you compare the game you're playing now with some of the toughest games you played?
7: This is the biggest. I mean, with a football injury, you know you're going to get over it with a broken bone or cracked bone or torn muscle. The problem I have now is one that I don't know how bad it is, how long it's going to take, will I get over it or not. So it's an old football cliche. They say they take it week by week, I'm taking it day by day. And it's one of those things I've just got to learn to live with. Be positive, think positive, and see what happens.
9: Is it something that other people can understand? I mean, you mentioned Johnny Raper, one of the rugby league players who's gone through the same thing.
7: Yes.
9: But is it anything you can share to help lessen the blow?
7: No. No one can ever understand how long the nights are. No one can ever understand unless they've been through it. No one can ever understand.
9: It must give you great satisfaction, though, to know that these people rally around you.
7: Absolutely sensational today. And I had a show on Friday at the AFL House, and today was magnificent. So many world champions here. And just in my honour, only the 8th person throughout Australia had been given the legend's honour. So I was really happy, Tracy. Yeah.
9: How do you see, like yourself, an AFL legend, ranked against all other sports? I mean, did you consider yourself one of those before you were given this honour?
7: No, I didn't. I thought there'd be others before me. I don't know whether it's attributed because of my condition that I'm in or not, but I was certainly honoured today, and I'm certainly happy with my peers choosing me for this award. Only 8th in Australia in sport, and there's been some big names in sport.
9: What was your greatest moment in sport?
7: Oh, 54 grand final. But I suppose my biggest moment was my first game of league football. I always go back to that. And, you know, there's been so many. I captained and coached Victoria. I captained and coached Footscray into a grand final. I won the Tassie medal with Alan Arlett in 58 Carnival, Centenary Carnival. I won 3 All-Australian Blazers. I played in 4 Carnivals. There's so many things. But I suppose if you want to analyse it all, a premiership is sensational, but your first game as a kid, you never forget.
9: Especially when it doesn't end.
7: When it doesn't end. And being only just 16 and a half, 17 years of age, it's probably the greatest highlight of your career.
9: Well, they call you, Ted Whitten, Mr. Football. What would football be without you?
7: Well, probably not for me to answer, Tracy. It's probably for other people to answer like they have today. But, I mean, I'm not lost to football yet. I still want to be involved with the game, and it's only a matter of time to see how I go health-wise, to see what I can do to help keep the game as prosperous as it is. And, I can't answer what it would be like without me, but I suppose time will tell.
9: There's been a lot of talk today about you being the Don Bradman of AFL.
7: Yes.
9: Would you say it might be a good idea to say that Don Bradman is the Ted Whitten of cricket?
7: That's not bad for you. Tracy, you're pretty good there, don't you? Oh, well, no, Don Bradman in his profession was excellent. But again, it's two different sports. Don Bradman couldn't do what I did. There's no one I could do what he did. But he was a world champion. And, I mean, his sport was international sport. Our sport has only been, well, when I was playing, a sport played in your own state. It's only the last few years become international, become national. So it's pretty hard to try and gauge the two of them up, but he must have been a great man.
9: The same way as you are, Ted Whitten. All the best.
7: Thanks, Tracy. So many people have said so many nice things here today. Is that Tony Anguilla? G'day, Tony. Geez, oh, place kick expert. What a lot of bullshit that was in there, guys. Bloody place kicks. But it was good to see you, Tony. John Conrad, haven't been mentioned though. John, how are you? Good to see you. Where's Bob Lowe? Good to see you, Bob. How are you? Have me a cup of coffee. Where's Hoppy? Hello, Hoppy. You're a champion. Jesus, son, you're a champion. What about Hoppy? And it's bad luck that my mate Donnie's not here today. Donnie Bradman, because he and Donnie and I have got on well together over the years. I don't think he's ever been called Donnie before, but I'm going to call him Donnie today. Only because, believe this or not, my brother was named after Sir Donald Bradman. Because my father wanted, he was a mad cricketer, and he said to Mum, we name him Don after Sir Donald Bradman. So you've named after a superstar and a champion and a legend. They named me Ted after himself. All he was a powder monkey in a bloody quarry who blew up rocks for a living. So, Gary, thank you very much. I do appreciate it. And to you, Dawn, and to all my peers in the Hall of Fame, it's enormous from my point of view, from a boy from the western suburbs of Melbourne. I do appreciate it, and my special thanks to everybody from the AFL, VFL, and to everybody that's spoken, and to all my friends I haven't had a chance to speak to today that have come along here, made their time available to be able to say thank you for what I've done. Whew. Jesus, I didn't think I'd get through it. But a special thanks, and this will take pride and place in my home, Dawn, as the eighth legend of the Hall of Fame. And I've said to you once before, Dawn, Australian Hall of Fame, it's nice to be important, but it's more important to be nice. And I thank you all.
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4: As promised, joining me here at Tee is a man who made history on this ground 50 years ago.
5: Here's Hilda coming up to Bill to Thompson. Bill's this one. And Thompson has a wild hit at that one. And Murray throws the thumbs. He's out stumped. He is out. Murray threw the ball down at the thing. And Australia have been beaten. West Indies have won. West Indies have won by 17 runs, I think, if my mathematics are correct.
6: 17 runs.
5: 17 yes. runs. And they are the world champions of this international cricket.
7: We've got complete...

0: chaos because some of the players can't get through the crowd. We've got a ring of police, and there's a certain amount of chaos. One or two of the spectators have managed to walk off with some of the stunts. It really is a remarkable finish to a magnificent game of cricket.
1: It was an exciting game, actually. I'm glad that all the people here enjoyed it. The Australians have put up a very good show, and I think that they've learned something, you know, from this competition.
2: Clive, you're obviously going to be tagged the world champions. You are the world limited overs champions, but does it concern you unduly whether you are world champions?
1: Well, I think that we're going to Australia at the end of the year, and if we do beat Australia, we can then be crowned as the real world champions one day and 5 days.
2: What do you see as the future of the World Cup? Do you think it must have a future after this?
1: Well, I would think so, because it has been a tremendous, really, venture by the Prudential. It has paid off handsomely for everyone, and I'm hoping that it would continue. I'm sure that all the countries that took part have enjoyed this day, and they've learned something from this competition. And I hope that this is not the last World Cup.
3: A very youthful Clive Lloyd. Clive, you looked at me as if you didn't quite believe that was you speaking.
4: Yes. Voice has changed a bit.
3: I know. Actually,
4: yes.
3: And Christopher Martin Jenkins as well. Well, welcome back. I know you come here a lot. But it is a big year. It's a special year for the 50 years on from that incredible game, the first World Cup final. All got memories of where we were when it was all going on, and you were scoring runs and smacking a ball over the place. Viv Richards running people out, 3 runouts and so on. It was a terrific game of cricket for a first World Cup final. Actually, it was a great experience.
4: Yeah, it was. And the point of the spectators, they're sitting on the grass around there, which they don't do now. Still, it was quite enthusiastic. We had the spectators that really loved the game were there, and they could get a seat and they can get a ticket, sort of thing. But it was a wonderful day, and full house, and we weren't the favorites really of such. Australia was a better side than we were. Pakistan wasn't so bad. England was quite a good side.
3: Yes.
4: New Zealand was pretty good. So we were the underdog, sort of thing.
3: Yeah.
4: And I think after we won that game against Pakistan, we realized that we could do something in this competition.
3: Yeah. Did it feel like it was sort of making history? The whole question of the tournament. I mean, there was one day cricket played, of course. You've been playing it for Lancashire, of course.
4: Yeah.
3: But in terms of international one day cricket, did you feel it was sort of groundbreaking?
4: Yes, it was, because you know, when you went on tour, you didn't play too many one-day games of such. So this was, as you said, groundbreaking. And I think people took to one-day cricket after that because it was a marvelous day. Sunny, all the cricket enthusiasts were there. And and we came up trumps, and we realised that, you know, there's never going to be another first.
3: No, exactly. And yeah. As far as tactics were concerned, I mean, you were sort of making them up as you went along, or did your county experience help? I mean, in terms of field settings, when there were no circles, of course, were there in those days? You could set the fielders where you wanted to, runs per over, bowling change, all the sorts of things that we just watch now as a matter of course in one-day cricket. I mean, you hadn't done much of that.
4: Well, I learned quickly, because I had never captained anybody.
3: Really?
4: I captained my school team.
3: Wow.
4: And here was I, Captain Roan Canai, Lance Gibbs,
3: yes,
4: Van Bun Holder, and these guys. So I had to learn rather quickly. And I did, because I had Jack Bond as my captain, and he was pretty studious. He was good, and I learned a lot from that. And we learned as we got along, because, as I said, we had Lance and we had Rohan and Van Burn. We had Keith Boyce. And we had guys who were, you know, there. They weren't that great, but they were there. You had the ability, and you had that help, but you still had to do things on your own.
3: Yes.
4: You know, batting out there when it was difficult and so on. And I remembered that that game when we needed 61.
3: Right.
4: With the last spare at 14 overs. And I was there and thinking, well, this is it. Because if we'd lost that game, we would have been out of the competition. And my And whilst we were going, we were still about 12 overs to go. And my accountant, who's there, he's from Birmingham, Gordon Andrews, right, came in and he said, "Clive, you guys are 66 to 1. And I put some money on you." I said, "Gordon, what were you drinking?" So he brought in a crate of pale ale.
3: And
4: I drank one every two overs.
3: What, did you?
4: Yeah. So when
3: I thought
4: you'd
3: be a rum man, Clive. I didn't know it'd be a pale ale.
4: No, not a rum porter.
3: Oh, okay.
4: My father was.
3: Okay.
4: And when when we won, I was quite inebriated. I was sort of, I was out of it. And we hugged one another, we were jumping up. And then we realized that we can't lose this competition, because to come out of that, last pair.
3: Andy Roberts
4: was, yeah, with Derek Murray. And at one stage, halfway there, Andy was stranded. And the guy didn't collect the ball properly.
3: Oh, one of those.
4: So
3: a Jack Leach moment at,
4: yeah,
3: Headingley.
4: So he got,
3: yes,
4: home, and it was exciting. It was quite a great competition, I must say.
3: As far as the West Indies was concerned, so you were playing for Lancashire. I saw you play here. I mentioned it earlier, 1971.
4: Yeah.
3: Gillette Cup final.
4: Yes.
3: Against Kent.
4: Uh-huh.
3: You got 60 odd, and I thought, "Ooh, okay." I was 11, just to let you know, Clive. But however, so you had played a fair amount, but as far as West Indies was concerned, and here you, a youngish man from Guyana,
4: yeah,
3: was it easy for you to come in and kind of unite? We know it's difficult in the Caribbean, isn't it? All these different countries. Was it easy for you to unite a team at the start of this tournament that's going to go on and win the World Cup?
4: It's never easy. That's the difficult thing about being captain of West Indies. You have 14 islands, people of different background and culture.
3: Yes.
4: And you've got to bring them all together. So you have to get that trust first. Is he going to play all Guyanese, or, you know, that sort of thing?
3: Absolutely.
4: So you have to get the trust of the players. And the first thing I did was put them together, in the sense that I never had two Barbadians or two Trinidadians together. I had a Trinidadian and a Barbadian.
3: Rooming together and so on.
4: Yeah. Antiguan with a Jamaican.
3: Yeah.
4: So they learnt about one another's culture. And they, all of a sudden, you know, it was my roommate. And fortunately, sometimes it was a batter and a bowler.
3: Yeah.
4: So if the bowler got wickets, he would say, "Now we need some runs in the room." So it was that sort of, people probably think that there wasn't anything in it, but yeah, there's a lot in it.
3: You do bond with your roommate, don't you?
4: You have to be, yes, you know, you gotta, and that's the great thing of being captain of the West Indies, and being captain of a different of the country. Australia is one country, England is one country,
3: yes,
4: Pakistan one, New Zealand, you know. So you have to work at it, and then you have to perform too, because they'll be looking at you to see if you wait, you know, just depending on them.
3: Yes.
4: So
3: for the first mistake that you make for whichever country it would be, "Oh, well, there you go. That's, you know, so-and-so's let us down, or that country's let us down," or whatever. It'd be easy to have a bit of a blame culture in that situation.
4: Yes, you have that problem, and selection and so on.
3: Yes.
4: And you have to watch what you do, in the sense people are thinking, "Oh, well, why is X not playing?" But if you're winning, you get rid of that, yes, insularity.
3: Yes.
4: And that is something that is a culture that we have.
3: Yes.
4: Because if you have 14 islands, you know, now winning, you say, "Well, why is he not playing? Why is
3: Absolutely.
4: He not playing?"
3: Well, it still goes on today, doesn't it?
4: Yeah. The point is that winning gets rid of that insular behaviour.
3: Let's look at this game. West Indies, 291 for 8. I remember Roy Fredericks hit wicket bowled Lily.
4: Yeah.
3: He hooked him. Didn't he hook him into the tavern?
4: The Stanford,
3: stuck,
4: yeah,
3: him in the tavern.
4: Went to six.
3: Yes. He's just knocked him. Oh, yes. So he's gone. Gordon Greenidge, 13. Alvin Kalacharan, 12. So, in fact, you're 50 for 3,
4: yeah,
3: when Greenidge is out. So you team up with a fellow Guyanese, mm, Rowan Kanai.
4: Yeah.
3: Two rather contrasting innings, I suggest here, Clive. Rowan Kanai, 55 from 105 balls. Clive Lloyd, 102 from 85 balls, 12 fours, 2 sixes. Which in that era, that's going some.
4: Well, yes, because you're playing against some of the best bowling side in the world. At the
3: Lily,
4: time.
3: Thompson, Gilmore, Walker.
4: Yeah. You don't treat them scantily, really, as such. So it was, I grew in confidence because I had Rowan there, and he got a couple of chances, but he played some marvelous shots. And we saw the Australians rattled for the first time.
3: Yes.
4: And we continued, and we had a very good support. And it was tremendous.
3: You with a sun hat on, hat.
4: Yes, I didn't think about a helmet at that stage.
3: Did you not at all? Did you ever think, when you're facing Dennis Lilly and Tomo, it never dawned on you that...
4: Because when you were young and you played in the West Indies, if you played our domestic cricket, inter-island cricket, Barbados had Hall, Griffith, Sobers, Horford, Prof Edwards.
3: Not bad.
4: And, you know, you had Lester King, and you had the Insignali and his spinners and things from Trinidad, Lance Gibbs from Guyana, you know. So you had a mixture, really. So if you made 100 in our shell shield, you'd have had to bat well, because the standard was quite high. And our players came back from county cricket to play in our domestic cricket.
3: Yes.
4: So the standard is all, it's not happening now, and I'm wondering, that is something that we should be thinking of. Because if you, England, 300 and odd cricketers playing county cricket, playing among themselves, so the standard is always going to be high.
3: Yes.
4: Australia is the same thing. So I think we need to go back to that situation.
3: Is it fair to say that you were the first of a kind? I was a kid. I was young watching these games. But all I remember you is you standing tall and smacking that ball. Huge follow-through. You hit massive sixes, which I suppose Sobers obviously hit sixes, didn't he? But it was that style of batting, was that just a natural thing for you?
4: Oh, yes, it's probably when I was young, I just probably liked hitting the ball.
3: Yeah.
4: And I continued throughout. Some people didn't like it. They said, well, oh, he's a slogger. But I said, but, you know, you can slog, but to get 200-odd runs, you've got to be a damn good slogger.
3: Yeah.
4: You know what I mean?
3: Did you play like that all the time? Or were you quite selective over when you played that way?
4: Well, the point is, if you look at some of the innings I've played here, I mean, for the West Indies, I batted 6-7 hours at times. So it's obvious that you had to conform to situations.
3: Yes.
4: And and you have people will come and tell you that, hey, you know, watch it or help you along in that respect. But I never had a coach to say, well, listen, Clive, this is what you do. And that's... Nobody coached me. I never had that, you know. So I learned from watching, you know. And I watched people. I remember Lancashire, and we had a coach there, and I said, Coach, am I doing anything wrong? He said, I wouldn't attempt to coach you. So,
3: really? Beyond help, Clive.
4: Yes, I'm left on my own.
3: Let's talk about Viv's fielding. I mean, by the way, he batted at 6.
4: Yeah.
3: Viv Richards batting at 6?
4: Yeah.
3: Blimey. I mean, that's all he'd need, isn't it? Keith Boyce coming in after him.
4: Yeah.
3: But those run-outs, I mean, he got, well, the second one's Alan Turner, that was the first one he ran out. Were they all from cover?
4: Some extra cover. I think he threw the ball at me.
3: So offside. That was Ian Chappell who the two of you ran out together. And then he did Greg Chappell as well.
4: Yeah.
3: I mean, it was blistering fielding.
4: The Australians were always sort of not good runners between the wickets.
3: Oh.
4: Actually. Yeah. Who's that? Is a left-hander. I'm trying to remember his name now. And every time he came, he left with his either the front of his coat brown, because he always diving and something.
3: What was Alan Turner, was he?
4: No. Is he from Perth? I'm trying to remember his name now.
3: Jim will work that one out. But the fielding, I mean, Viv's fielding, again, was ahead of its time, really, wasn't it? The first time, really, we had seen fielding like that.
4: Yeah. We had some good fielders. We had Kali Charan, we had Viv, you know, we had Gordon Greenidge, and I was... About
3: well,
4: the
3: you
4: place.
3: Were, you were brilliant as well.
4: So
3: you might not move quite so swiftly these days, Clive. But you were the cat, you're the panther, weren't you?
4: Yeah. Well, I just love fielding. It's no doubt about that. And I remember fielding next to Basil Butcher.
5: Right.
4: And if it is very close to him, he said, "Yours, Lloyd Eastwood, I'm gone." So I used to do extra work.
3: Yeah. What's interesting, listening to that interview at the start, when Christopher said to you about being world champions, and you said, "Well, we're going to Australia for the Test Series, and if we beat them..."
4: Yeah.
3: Of course, you didn't beat them. And it
4: no,
3: was...
4: because we didn't have a DRS system.
3: Oh, okay. That's a very good answer, Clive, and I thoroughly agree with you. But that was the start, though, wasn't it? That was the start of the West Indies Revolution. That was the fast bowlers. That was... Mikey Holding went there and had a very bad experience. And although it didn't go well on the field, that was the spark, wasn't it? The start of that generation of West Indies dominance.
4: Yeah, we got beaten 5-1, but the test match that we won in 3 days. Nice. The first test match, and I remember Alderman Clem Jones.
3: Yes.
4: He was the mayor
3: of Brisbane.
4: Of Brisbane, and he was the grounds person.
3: He was.
4: In the second day, no, the third day, we have to have that rest day, he repaired the pitch.
3: Oh.
4: He filled in all those the whole pitch.
3: Oh, dear.
4: And Greg Chappell called me and he said, "And Clive, we can forfeit this here. We, you know, this is not, they shouldn't be doing this." So we could have won that game. And the second game we won in 3 days. So we could have gone to...
3: Could have been all right.
4: 2-0. So it would have been a different term. But, you know, being of good nature, I decided we will play and not let them forfeit the game.
3: I could talk to you all afternoon.
4: No
3: but
4: problem.
3: Again, as an 11-year-old watching you from there, thank you for all that you've done. Let's watch the first ball, shall we, after the break here. It's Rabada bowling, flicked away down towards fine leg for the first run of the session, 191 for five. 50 years. Enjoy the landmark, Clive. It's lovely to see you.
4: Thank you very much, sir.
3: Thanks for coming to see us. Yeah,
4: cheers.
3: Thanks for coming to see us.
4: Great.
3: The great Clive Lloyd, of course. I sat and talked to him all afternoon. Perhaps one day we'll get the chance to. But, lovely.

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2: Hello, Joel Hammer here. This next story is from Not By The Playbook from the BBC World Service. And you can find loads of stories like this by searching for Not By The Playbook. This is a story about the benefits of a silent retreat in the middle of the ocean. This is the story of a terrifying moment involving going overboard in the middle of the ocean. And this is also a story of burning bagpipes, you guessed it, in the middle of the ocean. See, this is the story of three brothers, Lachlan, Ewan and Jamie McLean, who have all now successfully rowed both the Atlantic and more recently the Pacific Ocean, doing it non-stop without any support whatsoever, and faster than anyone else has done it. They've just written a book about their experiences called Three Brothers in a Boat, a true story of adventure and purpose rowing the Pacific. So what is it that drives people to place them in such challenging and dangerous situations?
3: Once you get out into an ocean, you kind of have this amazing clarity. You know, you're not distracted by normal drudgery of life, like putting out the bins or remembering to pay council tax or whatever it is. Those anxieties of life have kind of disappeared and you're rowing 12 to 14 hours a day. So it's really difficult in a lot of ways, but it's actually really simple. Because of that simplicity, you have this great clarity of thought. So you can kind of discuss all sorts of topics. You can think about your life and kind of be quite reflective in a lot of ways. There's opportunity to find it a very miserable experience, but there's also opportunity to hugely enjoy it.
2: I wonder, Jamie, Lachlan, what can you hear? Like, what is the sound of this journey?
4: There is pretty much always sound. Middle of an ocean, it tends to be quite windy. So we probably had 12 to 15 miles an hour of wind. So yeah, there's the sound of the wind. There's birds. Throughout the whole crossing, you see bird life. And, you know, you'll see a tern, and terns have quite a distinct kind of squeak that they do as they fly overhead. And then occasionally, and it was quite rare, but we did have a few times when we actually heard, you know, a whale's breath. On a night shift, you hear this big exhale. The exhale is quite similar to the sound when you have a strong wind and you get these kind of white horses and they break. The waves are kind of making this exhaling sound as well. But there were a few occasions when we did hear a whale, what we thought was a whale, and then we'd see one, you know, off the stern. I was very, very keen at the very, very outset of taking on this big row across the Pacific to do some days in silence. About two-thirds of the way in, we decided to do 3 days of complete silence on the boat so we could just completely immerse ourselves in the sounds around us. It actually transpired to be the biggest conditions that we'd had up to that point. Heavy torrential rain for about 12 hours. And then you've got, you know, the sound of the rain pattering on the cabin door. And then when you're in the cabins, you hear the ripples of the water going down the hull. It makes quite unusual, kind of otherworldly sounds. But it was a great few days, really, really memorable few days. Sadly, we did have to communicate on about some things, you know, for safety reasons. And so we did develop this kind of, it was almost like a whistle to get each other's attention. And then we had a weird sign language when we were out there, which maybe defeated the point. You know, it wasn't really a silent retreat, but no, I'm really glad that we did it.
2: And Jamie, we all have different characters. Were you sitting there going, oh, I'm desperate to say something?
5: It's more that we had sort of a technological silence as well. So we only had emergency comms on. So we weren't feeding back media and we weren't allowed to listen to music, which is quite hard to, you know, when you're in complete silence, especially on a solo night shift when it's dark and big conditions. To be honest, you want to forget where you are. You want something that takes you away from that moment, be it music or a good audiobook. And we didn't have that. So you had so much internal thought, so much time to think. I mean, we already had enough time to think, to be honest, but we had more time to think.
2: You mentioned there big conditions, which is, I think, a beautiful way of describing what I should imagine is a terrifying moment. And there must have been lots of dramatic and frightening moments that you had to go through.
3: Yeah, I think probably the scariest moment that we had was in a big storm, 2 days of these big conditions where every 10th wave would knock us over. 3 times we were knocked down into the water and then the boat came back up the same way, and you lose all sorts of things when that happens. But the third time it happened, it was dark. We'd started the night shifts. Lachlan was preparing to go into the stern cabin to start his first rest of the night because we row in shifts through the night. There's always someone on the oars. And this big wave came, knocked over the boat, brought it back up, and Lachlan was gone. He'd been washed overboard, taken by this huge wave. Now, he had a climbing harness on. He was tethered to the boat in 2 places, but still being taken off the boat and dragged behind by your harness, which it's a scary, scary moment. I think scarier in the kind of days following when you have time to process it and think, gosh, that was a close call.
2: And Lachlan, it seems an unusual time to decide that you want a career in water skiing. So just talk us through what it was like for you.
4: They say that you should always throw yourself in at the deep end, and I guess that's what I was doing. The actual wave hitting, you just have so little time to really process what's happening. It's kind of survival instinct kicks in, and it was a really close call. If I just unclipped a few seconds too early, it was completely pitch black. And if you lost the boat in those conditions, we had about 25, 30 knots of wind pushing us along, big sea state, you don't stand a chance. There was a realization that there's no trial run for this kind of thing, but also enjoy it. It's easy with these things to focus on, you know, the negatives, and it is hard, and it's the sea is relentless and there's no stop on these boats. We were not sleeping for very much for quite a long period of time. But there's also some really amazing moments. There's those 139 sunsets and sunrises. It's beautiful. You're kind of connected to yourself and connected to your brothers, and that's, you know, a really special thing and something we'll definitely take to our graves for sure.
2: Before we talk about what it was like to finish such an extraordinary adventure, you mentioned paying the gas bill and taking out the rubbish and stuff like that. And then you do these astonishing, amazing adventures. So what is the logistical part of getting to the point where you can step into the boat? And who does take the bins out? Who does pay the gas bills? Because you can't.
3: Yeah, that's a good question. I mean, I guess a huge part of the challenge, and, you know, in many ways, some of the most difficult bits are actually getting to that start line. It's a lot of sponsorship to try and help pay for the cost of the campaigns. You know, we had this monumental goal of trying to raise £1 million for clean water projects. And, you know, a team of kind of a dozen or so people that were helping to try and drive towards that. The training side, kind of the average was about 25 hours a week in the gym and rowing machines and some other kind of training in the boat and so forth. That would probably peak at about 40 hours per week, which, when you're trying to do that alongside all the sponsorship conversations and then your own, you know, your day job, it all becomes pretty hard to, you know, have room for so many other things in your life, like, you know, relationships and social events. So, you know, there's a huge sacrifice that you have to make actually in a lot of those areas to be able to try and make time. Sleep, unfortunately, gets sacrificed quite a lot. And then, yeah, the last thing, I guess, was the boat. You know, no team had managed to get all the way across without stopping, simply because they couldn't carry enough food and then make the boat go fast enough. Again, you have to be very self-sufficient out at sea. You need to be able to fix things if they go wrong. So knowing the boat inside out was really important, and being part of the build meant that we really did.
4: The less glamorous part of that response, Joel, is that I'm late 20s, these guys are in their 30s, and we all moved in with our dad. How depressing is that? Sort of everything, like our jobs were, everything was put on hold for this campaign to try and raise the money to do it and put in all the work to make it happen. The other thing is we did have bins. Yeah, and we did have bins on the boat. We I probably spent more time doing the bins on that boat than I ever have at any other point in my life, because we had to put all of our rubbish into sealed bags and then squeeze them into dry bags, because obviously, you know, we couldn't let any plastic or anything go overboard. So we were collecting, we were eating through food and then replacing it with rubbish and recycling.
2: Well, I'm glad there was some domestic bliss amongst all the other things. I mean, getting to the start line sounds almost as much effort as the row itself. Quite extraordinary. You mentioned there that you all moved in with your dad, and I wondered, what is the effect? Did you think about the effect that your decision to do such a wonderful, but let's be honest, dangerous thing, what effect that would have on your loved ones?
4: Absolutely. The effect on loved ones is probably the biggest price that people don't recognize with these things. We involved especially our mum and dad, you know, the three eggs in one basket. Stressful. It is stressful. And our kind of response to that was to just involve them as much as we could. Whilst we were at sea, we were writing this daily ship's log. We'd send it ashore, and then every week our dad did a weekly roundup. Dad's a writer, he's a whiskey expert. So he wrote this roundup called The Captain's Catch. And mum, she created a lovely print. She's an artist, so she created a print and it went out. So quite a funny story is, so after the incident where I went off the boat in that big storm, before sort of, you know, people finding out on social media or in the log, I wanted to touch base with loved ones. So call mum, call my partner Haida, and then eventually got through to dad. Sadly, I wasn't able to do it before the log went out. So dad had read it in the log and found out on his computer. So I felt quite bad. And I was sort of apologizing to dad, like, Dad, I'm so sorry. I tried to phone you yesterday, but, you know, we couldn't because of the weather. I couldn't try again. So, and his first reaction was, don't worry, it'll be great for the book. So dad's priorities were obviously set, but no, I think they had confidence in our, you know, we'd done so much preparation, we were taking safety really seriously, and I think by that point in the crossing, they kind of had confidence in that.
2: I guess it makes it extra special for them, like it must have been for you, when you reach your destination. Maybe you start, Ewan, what was it like to that? Actually arrive and have completed this remarkable journey?
3: Yeah, I mean, it's obviously a thing that you think about just constantly the entire way across. You're just imagining what it's going to be like to finally get to stop rowing. I mean, I think the reality of arriving, kind of this dreamlike memory, the colors almost seem quite kind of vivid in my memories. We were totally blown away. We were pulling into Cairns marina, and there was a wall of people that had come out to the harbour with kind of banners, and they were cheering. Some of Jamie's friends that play the bagpipes had arrived. So actually, as we were arriving, we could hear the bagpipes playing. And it's just very emotional. I think I was brought to tears with the smallest action. But yeah, I'll let Lachman and Jamie kind of describe those kind of final moments and the experience of tasting fresh fruit and stuff like that when you're alive.
6: Now, as you even touched on it, the arrival was very surreal and magical, and it was almost nearly disastrous, because on our Atlantic row, we arrived in Antigua in the Caribbean, and we had taken a set of bagpipes with us. And so, you know, when you arrive, they get the media shots, and you take out the flares that you hopefully haven't used throughout the crossing, and we strapped them to the drones on the bagpipe, let it rip. Oh, great. Got some really good images, and we're like, we've got to do it again. We've got to do it. Take two on the Pacific. And so we arrived and we had these flares that we strapped to the bagpipes, but you can't ship flares with the boat from, you know, you can't send UK flares. So we had to get the flares in country where we left from in Peru. Getting the flares themselves was a bit dodgy. That should have been the red flag. Anyway, we got all the way across, didn't have to use them. That was great. Strapped them to the bagpipes. You know, the heat of the three flares behind my shoulder just starts to build and build. I could feel it just like the glow of the sun behind me. Little by little, my bagpipes, which were made of plastic, started to melt. That moment, I look at Lachlan, he looks at me, and there's kind of this mutual feeling of like, we've come so far, you know, with 4.5 months at sea, cyclones, islands, giant waves, and we're going to sink in Cairns Marina to the tune of our melting bagpipes. But no, thankfully, yeah, we managed to put them out, and the bagpipes, they don't sound great anymore, but we made it onto land at least.
2: I love the idea that in you know, you've talked about the design of the boat and, you know, trying to cram all the things that you need. It's such a long journey. You're breaking these records. And then at some point you're like, oh, don't forget the bagpipes. How wonderful. How brilliant. I'm very nearly finished. And I want to save one of the very last questions as one of the shortest questions. Why? Why do any of this?
5: You know, there was something about the adventure of the Atlantic row, the first row we did, that was the adventure appealed to like three little boys who had grown up in Edinburgh and the northwest of Scotland, and the idea of setting off and where we'd land, you know, where would you hit beyond the horizon? And I think, you know, that we learned from taking on that Atlantic row, you know, we could do something that was exciting, that was adventurous, that was, yeah, a bit risky, but that was kind of part of the appeal, but also have a positive impact on other people's lives. And the Pacific was very much like the next level up from that. So it was doing something that excited us, that was a big step into the unknown, but also it was coupled with this, you know, idea of trying to have a positive impact on other people's lives. So it was in many ways, it was like we could help ourselves by helping other people. And by doing that, it just became such a purpose-driven adventure that the three of us personally and together got so much out of, but also has had, you know, much the ripples, positive ripples that it's created will continue to ripple away for many years to come.
4: Yeah. Just to add to that, I mean, I think that I had someone just the other day saying, oh, they'd followed the row, and I think she's 10 years old and she's going to try and cycle 60 kilometers to raise money for the McLean Foundation, the charity we've set up. And I think that it's that component as well. It's kind of, we're very ordinary blokes. And, you know, I think if we can row across the Pacific, then anyone can. Like, that's kind of the message we want to put out. And it doesn't need to be rowing across the Pacific, because that's not for everyone, understandably. But I think it's just taking on, you know, something that's big, that feels overwhelming, big challenge, whatever it is, but doing it to try and create some positive impact. I think that's really the message in a nutshell.
2: I've heard one thing, maybe you could tell me whether this is true or not. There is a fourth brother and he was just like, nah, you're all right.
4: Yeah, there is a fourth brother.
6: Is there? I'm fairly certain there's not.
2: I do love that idea, though, of having a family with one who's just like, yeah, I'm not really into the rowing. Good luck, guys. I'll see you on the other side.
3: For the Atlantic, that was very nearly me, actually. Jamie Lachlan were planning it, and then I heard about it a few months later. And I was like, what the hell? You can't go off and do this. Can you imagine any family event forevermore? They'd be like, oh, I was the Atlantic row. I was like, oh, well, no, I wasn't part of that. Actually, it was just Jamie Lachlan.
2: Wow, the ultimate FOMO.
3: I know.
2: Amazing what that will drive us to do. Thank you so much indeed for taking so much of your time. Best of luck with the book. We'll look forward to whatever's next in your long list of amazing adventures.
6: Thanks, Joel.
3: Thanks for all this chat.
2: Lachlan, Ewan and Jamie McLean, and their book is called Three Brothers in a Boat, A True Story of Adventure and Purpose, Rowing the Pacific. That story was taken from Not By The Playbook from the BBC World Service. 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
4: Hello, sports. HG Nelson, welcome you to the second hour of Bludging on the Blind Side this week. It's in a magnificent hour. More highlights, more bits you've forgotten about, and more you'll never remember. That's the Bludge coming up right now.
5: The best of Bludging on the Blind Side. Aussies, have you thought of having a family day jam-packed with adventure at Rugby League World Auburn? You will find the House of Horseplay sandwiched between Harvey Norman Supercentre and Super 8 Restoration World. 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
6: Now, this comes from Alison from the Central Coast. That's the Central Coast of New South Wales. We're talking the Gosford area, I would suggest. She says, happy rugby league. She says, was it Burl Ives singing in the Christmas Telstra ad? Now, from memory, this was a very amusing ad, actually. I don't know if you saw it at all, where a donkey swallows an iPhone that is playing Holly Jolly Christmas, and then the donkey wanders around and ends up with a recording contract, etc., etc., before finding his way home to Dad, who's sitting alone at Christmas time without the donkey and is surprised when the donkey returns. It's a very moving...
4: God, you watch a lot more television than I do.
6: Oh, well, these things. You've got to take on board and see what's happening in advertising.
4: In the world,
6: in the world of advertising. But it was Burl Ives singing. I think we've got an example of it
4: here. Oh, this is...

0: That'll do. Yes. So that was Burl. So it's good to see Burl is still...
1: Remembered.
0: Remembered, yes. Is certainly by the advertisers now, working on the Telstra account.
1: This person is our correspondent.
0: Hmm.
1: Recognised Burl...
0: Yeah.
1: From the phone.
0: From the ad.
1: Realised, that's Burl Ives.
0: Oh, that's got to be Burl Ives. Yeah. Well, maybe she didn't realise it until we talked about Burl Ives a couple of weeks ago.
1: And join the dots.
0: When we said that Burl had fallen off the stool fielding the lines of Pearly Shells at the Young Bowling Club back in 1974 or 5, we thought it was. And from memory now, AC, I think Burl Ives won the Academy Award for Best Supporting Actor in Cat on a Hot Tin
1: Roof. Yes, that was my suggestion.
0: It was your suggestion. I think that was with Paul Newman, I want to say, and maybe Liz Taylor.
1: Well done. And I didn't realise it was a supporting actor because they said Elizabeth Taylor got the best gong that year.
0: Oh, okay, yes.
1: From the reactions of Burl to her lines.
0: Oh, okay. Mm. That'd be right. And I think he was, the film I was trying to think of where he was in defending the Big Muddy was a film called The Big Country with Gregory Peck.
1: Oh, okay.
0: Yeah, I don't think Burl got any gongs from that. He should have done.
1: This is a stupid question. Did he make many films?
0: Well, it sounds like he did. Yeah. Well, there are two we know of, The Big Country and Cat on a Hot Tin Roof. And don't forget, that great hit he had, A Little Bitty Tear Let Me Down, spoiled my act as a clown. Not a dry eye in the room.
1: Did you ever get to see him in Young?
0: No.
1: No.
0: No, I wish I had.
1: Yeah.
0: Falling off the stool. Oh,
1: no. Very limp.
0: And not being able to remember the words of Pearly Shells. Yeah, gosh.
1: Stay tuned.
0: Yeah. This comes from Sarah in Townsville.
1: Mm-hmm.
0: Sarah is proposing what she's calling a National Rugby League Day, which is a public holiday, to be a public holiday, on Dally Messenger's birthday, which is the 12th of April.
1: Right.
0: It's not a silly idea, is it?
1: Can we say that we used to propose a day, a rugby league day, as the first weekend after the big dance?
0: Yes, that's right.
1: It's sort of like middle of October sort of time.
0: Yeah, right, yeah.
1: We thought that, leading up to the spring carnival, et cetera.
0: Sure.
1: Remembering the year that's just passed in rugby league.
0: Yeah.
1: You have great, people like Feathers, Christian Welsh, Abdu.
0: Yeah.
1: They're all doing
0: Kevin.
1: Things.
0: Yeah.
1: Kevin.
0: But I'm not opposed to, starting a national conversation about a National Rugby League Day, and it's not a bad place to start, the 12th of April, Dally Messenger's birthday. That's not bad.
1: And where do we stand with more days off in the year? Would we have to sacrifice?
0: Well, that would be a day off.
1: Yeah, no, I get that. Of course it would be a day off, even in states like
0: Victoria and Western Australia and South Australia that know nothing about Dally Messenger. But that would force them to learn. Who's this Dally Messenger guy? He what? He played for who?
1: Yeah. Now, but what I was going to say was, do we lose a public holiday that already
0: exists? Oh, I don't think so. I think you'd have a lot of trouble with that.
1: Well, how about the King's birthday?
0: Oh, is that... Oh, we're losing
1: that. I mean, I'm beginning a conversation.
0: I think you'd have a lot of trouble with that.
1: I do.
0: Yeah. I think Aussies are very keen to keep their public holidays.
1: Yes, no, I get that.
0: I think they are.
1: But some are now celebrated on the day if it falls in a weekday, and some if they fall on a weekend.
0: If they're on a weekend, you've got to tack on and make it a long weekend.
1: Yeah, I know, but that's gone now.
0: Has it?
1: Some places.
0: God, I hate that. Anyway, that's food for thought. Be interesting to see what, the Prime Minister and the Leader of the Opposition.
1: Well, that could be an election issue.
0: That should be, if there are any reporters listening, they should put that proposition to them next press conference they have. Why, where do you stand on a National Rugby League Day? And should it be Dally Messenger's birthday? Now, this comes from Ash in Geelong, and this goes back a little bit, HG. Ash wants to know, Ash says, I was suspicious when I heard of Black Caviar's passing. He says that with the average lifespan of a horse at 25 to 30 years of age, Black Caviar passed at just under 18 years old.
1: Mm-hmm.
0: And what he's wondering is that was there some sort of silent witness team that was called in to see what happened there? Were there any...
1: You mean Four Corners?
0: Hmm.
1: You mean Four Corners should do a probe into what happened to Black Caviar?
0: Yeah.
1: Are you suggesting...
0: I'm just wondering if there were any questions that arose, or was it just accepted that, we woke up one morning and Black Caviar was dead?
1: Well, This week.
0: It was an early death, is what Ash is suggesting.
1: And I was wondering
0: why there weren't some questions asked.
1: And maybe along the lines of, did we see the best of Black Caviar?
0: Well, we did see the best of Black Caviar.
1: But
0: why was Black Caviar killed? And if so, why? In whose interest was it to kill Black Caviar?
1: Now, we come to this week in America where they seem to have released a report into JFK's death.
0: That's right.
1: Yeah. Are you exactly sure what they've discovered?
0: No, I haven't.
1: No. It's been fairly QT, but maybe that mob could come and have a look at Black Caviar's death because they're bound to be looking for extra work.
0: Yeah.
1: But I agree, the Four Corners could lead their 2025 season with Black Caviar. Was he murdered?
0: Well, this is what I'd like to know. I mean, I don't know. Certainly there were questions with the assassination of JFK because of the extraordinary...
1: complex.
0: ...angles the bullet would have had to travel in to do what it did.
1: Mm.
0: It seemed to be weird what was going on.
1: Mm.
0: But I don't know whether there are such mysteries associated with Black Caviar or not.
1: Fair enough.
0: Who was the vet who declared Black Caviar dead? Who saw Black Caviar still lying still? Try to wake her up. Can't wake her up. Black Caviar's not waking up. Hello.
1: Now,
0: call the vet. I mean, who made that call?
1: Is it the skill of Four Corners to ask questions?
0: Yes.
1: Whose interest is it to bump this horse off?
0: That's right.
1: Question one.
0: Yes.
1: Well, let's have a look at the...
0: Should we dig Black Caviar up and do a bit of testing?
1: Yes. Because forensic
0: Did we nail what actually killed Black Caviar in the end? What was it, a heart attack? What was it?
1: Yeah, no, I get it. God, you've opened a can of worms there. And you know what?
0: Well, Ash from Geelong has.
1: Yeah, you know, I hadn't even thought about this.
0: I mean, it's a sad old day when it's up to Ash from Geelong
1: To raise an issue
0: that's of national consequence. Yeah,
1: exactly. National interest, I'm going to say, with an election looming.
0: Yes. Why wasn't there an inquiry at the time? Maybe there was.
1: Yeah.
0: Do we hear anything from that inquiry?
1: It's
0: been like the Gould inquiry to St. George. Buried. Absolutely buried. Now, this comes from Janet of Taylor Bend.
1: Ah, Taylor Bend, yeah.
0: She says...
1: the home of motorsport.
0: Live golf is upon us once more. This can only mean one thing. Happy golf month. Is it golf month yet? Can't be golf month.
1: Well, I always thought those two things weren't aligned in that way.
0: Same here.
1: I thought the golf
0: month... Does golf month move around every year? It depends on, where...
1: Liv is. Well, I thought it was later in the year, so
0: did
1: August.
0: I
1: could be wrong about that. I stand to be corrected.
0: Yeah.
1: Thumbs up from the producer.
0: It is golf month, is it?
2: August.
0: Oh, August is golf month.
1: See, I thought you'd get through winter and you're just thinking about what am I going to do with summer? It's looming. Okay. Golf.
0: Yeah, good. Well, at least we've got time to prepare.
1: Yeah.
0: We know it's August. People can sit back, relax and think, oh, you beauty, it's not golf month yet. Now, this comes from Brendan. He says, happy rugby league. It seems the bludge is our last bastion of sanity in a world that seems to be raising the bar of stupidity to new heights daily. Well, isn't that true?
1: That's a beautiful opening line.
0: It is, isn't it?
1: I mean, we could put that on our website.
0: Yeah, we could. We won't, but we could.
1: Yeah.
0: 2025 hasn't started well for most of us, must be said. The most disappointing thing for me, he says, was finding out that esteemed Aussie author Thomas Keneally has a dark side.
1: Yeah.
0: I was very excited to find a pristine copy of his book, Australian Origins to Eureka, in an op shop for a princely $3.
1: Mm-hmm.
0: Well, that's a good get. Terrific book. He said, imagine my surprise and shock when I got it home and opened it up to read a bio of Tom, only to find out he's the number one ticket holder at Manly Warringah.
1: Oh, no, we've known that for years.
0: We've known that. Blow that whistle, ref. Blow that whistle, ref.
1: Yeah, I know. I mean...
0: Tom Keneally.
1: Yeah, that's him.
0: Yeah.
1: Yeah, no, we've known this for years.
0: Yes.
1: And this just is more fuel on the fire of hatred for Manly.
0: It is, isn't it?
1: Because he's such a good writer.
0: Yes, he is.
1: And you think he could beat such a shit-house team.
0: Yes. Yes.
1: And as that person pointed out the other week, you can donate to the Fund of Healing and still not reduce your level of hatred.
0: That's true.
1: It's one of those weird things.
0: It's true. And we're trying to... put a balm, aren't we? A healing balm.
1: We are. A healing balm.
0: You know, with this fund we got going, which is going actually quietly, but we could push it a little bit more for people to put in and kick the can just a little bit, because we want to provide a Rolex watch, isn't it, for each former and current Manly player as a sort of healing balm.
1: As a gift.

0: a sort of healing balm.
1: As a gift from the rest of the competition.
0: Yeah. Yeah, thanking Manly for being the team that is the most hated in the competition. That's the idea.
1: Well done. You've got it in a nutshell.
0: Yeah, that seems to be it. Look, I thank all those correspondents and look forward to correspondence next week.
2: The best of Ryan HG.
3: Punters on the podium, they do things differently in Paris. Take the world of Gaelic sewage. The French have been dumping gear into the Seine for centuries. But with a nighttime tour of Parisian toilets, visitors can see everything has changed. You'll be guided every step of the way by French cinema superstar Gérard Depardieu, who has permission to take a dump whenever he wants to. Numbers are strictly limited, so get in touch with the Curds and Whey folk at People, Metals and Cheese.
1: Okay, text number for the show, that's People, Metals and Cheese on ABC Sport. 0467920222, 0467920222, or the old-fashioned way, royanhg@abc.net.au. And the following people have, Roy.
0: I'm going to combine just two emails here, actually. Ash in Castlemaine in Victoria and Michael in Brisbane. And they're basically on the same theme, and that is watching the BMX. I found the Aussie boys in commentary to be enthusiastic and entertaining, but ultimately confusing with terminology such as, quote, double tail whip transfer, unquote.
1: Yeah.
0: It gave weight to the argument that commentators can be too close to a sport for the rest of us to truly understand it. And this, in concert with Ash and Castlemaine, are enjoying what Tubby Taylor is bringing to the diving because it's an ordinary person's perspective. It's not choking itself with terminology.
1: What a beautiful way of expressing it. Choking itself with terminology.
0: And there's been a lot of a groundswell, I'm feeling and sensing, a groundswell of support for more of Tubby, that he's done so well in the diving that Sneasby could easily put him on, say, the rowing or something to do with the track and field in the forthcoming week.
1: Tubbs on the pole.
0: Yeah, well, why not? He could certainly do the pole vaulting, for example. Great landing.
1: Yeah, nailed it.
0: Great altitude.
1: Yes.
0: Or amplitude.
1: Either one. Yeah.
0: And great flop. Yeah.
1: Now, that's a really interesting idea. Look, the only thing that worries me is that sometimes a commentator who's good at their craft can expose detail, which the layperson like me misses.
0: Now,
1: I'm not fortunate to have the complete and utter background that you have with sport.
0: Right.
1: But sometimes, you know, it's good to get somebody. I notice.
0: You want a layman's view.
1: Yes, that's right. I mean, that's where Bruce is so good.
0: Well, exactly.
1: Yeah.
0: This comes from Rowena. She says, was listening to your most recent program, the Listen app, while doing a spot of ironing. Very keen to hear of the idea for a 3-day pig hunt for the Brisbane Olympics. Could I suggest if this event or fishing goes ahead, that is the beginning of the Olympics? Seeing as Paris has a severe issue with a lack of meat and protein for the athletes, Australia could use the pig hunt as fodder to feed the sporting elite.
1: What a lovely idea.
0: Fresh wild pig.
1: Live caught.
0: And freshly slaughtered on your table within, say, you know,
1: a day.
0: At least a day, or maybe less than a day of the killing.
1: Now, and are we thinking that this day one is pig hunt day?
0: Yeah.
1: So 14 days of competition.
0: Sure.
1: Day one. Then we fed the village.
0: We thought it was going to be a 3-day competition, so it could start actually 3 days before the opening ceremony.
1: Yes.
0: And so your international guests arrive, get into their digs, hello, look in the fridge, here we are. Hey, we got pig! You beauty! This is Tom. He says, I've been following your coverage of the Aussie endeavours in Paris and was struck by the efforts to name our various teams.
1: Oh, yeah.
0: What especially stood out to me was the prospect of cheering on the Goannas, who already exist.
1: Yes, now, that'd be
0: said, the deaf men's Australian basketball team are the Goannas, and the deaf women's Australian basketball team, the Geckos, have a proud history of representing
1: That's
0: Australia.
1: Great.

0: September, both the Goannas and the Geckos will compete in the Asia-Pacific Deaf Basketball Championships to be held in Melbourne, looking to secure their spot into the Japan Deaf Olympics. So that's great news.
1: That is great news. Go Goannas and go Geckos.
0: I agree with that. Now, this is Santa Ariel. Ariel says, bonjour.
2: Oh, yeah.
0: Look at the swimmers. Some acrylic fingernails would make the Kardashians or ancient Egyptians jealous. They extend at least an inch past the end of the finger. Surely this increases the surface area of the hand like a paddle, giving an advantage over a more trimmed claw, as well as tipping the edge of the pond. You know, when you arrive at the end, your reach is extended. Have the bloke started using acrylic tip and dips too? And is there any rule about the length of the fingers or the toenails? Fingernail or toenails? I don't think there is.
1: I reckon Richardson in the 100 metres women, 100 metres for women,
0: yep,
1: is often winning races because of the length of her fingernails. Because that's the
0: right
1: first bit that goes across the
0: Well,
1: the
0: I've heard some of our Aussie commentators say he or she won just by a fingernail. Yeah?
1: True.
0: And it's probably right.
1: Where do you stand on it? Do you think it should be policed?
0: Well, I think they should be policed. I think your fingernails should be a measurable, acceptable length.
1: Now, when we were younger, I don't think this happens now, we often had to hold our hands out for the umpires to go by and make
0: That's
1: sure
0: right.
1: that our fingernails weren't
0: That's
1: too
0: so you couldn't scratch anyone.
1: Exactly.
0: Yeah, or
1: exactly.
0: poke someone's eye out.
1: Yes, exactly.
0: That sort of thing.
1: Now,
0: yeah.
1: you see, that's lost now.
0: That is lost.
1: That's gone.
0: When was the last time you saw fingernails checked?
1: I don't know.
0: I don't know if I ever have.
1: Obviously, I can remember doing it as a kid, but
0: yeah.
1: not as
0: yeah.
1: an adult.
0: No, not as an adult. Well, that's germane to your HG. This comes from someone describing themselves as Maxime from Gunning.
1: Uh-huh.
0: I'm a little concerned that some of our BMX riders appear to have outgrown their bikes. I wonder whether there should be an age limit for riding the bikes. No rider over 13, for example. I mean, is it appropriate for someone to be riding a BMX bike when in their 20s or 30s? I think not.
1: Well,
0: I think not.
1: I'm very open-minded about this. I've got to be honest
0: with you. I just think it looks a little bit sick, don't
1: you?
0: I'm amazed
1: at the difference in size.
0: Yeah.
1: And it does
0: to get the younger set in, the kids, the BMX.
1: Yeah.
0: They should be 13, 14, max.
1: Yeah.
0: Max.
1: Can I ask, though, are you considering a weight division for BMX? So you might have...
0: No, just age. Could be age. I mean, anyone, if you can ride a BMX from the age of 4 or 5, great. Mm. Get involved.
1: Where do you stand on skateboards, then?
0: Skateboards, same thing, I think. I just don't think you want to see someone 35 or 40 on a skateboard. I just don't think so.
1: And where do you stand, say, in braking? Do you want an age limit in braking?
0: I think I do.
1: Now, when it comes back
0: I know it gets difficult and I know it's going to be unfair on some champions who have, 25 and suddenly the IAC says, oh, well, we're 13.
1: Off.
0: That's it, the limit. Yeah.
1: Now, are you worried about Rebel Tours getting involved?
0: Of course there'll be Rebel Tours.
1: Now.
0: But they're going to look a little bit
1: where I come to is on the now when they have obviously there's racing BMX and then there's another form of BMX which is tricks and you have to do complete various tasks.
0: Yeah.
1: Are you also going to have an age limit on them?
0: I'm not sure.
1: Because they tend to ride a bigger bike.
0: Yeah.
1: That may be wrong. That may be just me not seeing things correctly.
0: Yeah.
1: They tend to ride a bigger bike and so it's more. More looks more normal.
0: Normal,
1: whatever
0: yeah.
1: that means.
0: Well, appropriate.
1: Yeah.
0: I just don't know how appropriate it is to see someone, in their 30s on a BMX bike. I just don't think it's right.
1: You're not considered, opening yourself up to ageism here, are you?
0: Well, I suppose I am.
1: Fair enough.
0: I suppose I am. But, if we're going to impose, other
1: barriers.
0: Restrictions.
1: Yeah.
0: I mean, it's an Olympic thing to do.
1: And you feel as though by limiting the age, we're going to get more kids involved.
0: Yes.
1: Because they're hanging out because they think, I don't want to compete against a 25-year-old.
0: No, because it's just not right.
1: Yeah, because they're sickos and perverts and dickheads.
0: They're open to that sort of...
1: I guess like,
0: yes. I mean, if you go down to a skate park and see, the kids skating about, to see someone in their 30s, 40s,
1: I understand that, yeah.
0: You've got to scratch your head and think, ooh.
1: And remember, of course, skateboarding is tends to be a weirdly communal thing. People are very concerned when people fall off their skateboards and, you know, and when a trick's done, there's a lot of, happiness in terms of the community and congratulations and stuff like this.
0: Yeah.
1: I know this is a topic for another time.
0: Yeah, I suppose it is. But it's just something worth exploring, I think.
1: I'd love to see the BMXA, that's the BMX Association of Australia, come out and say something about age.
0: Yes. Do they have a limit on age?
1: And are you worried about the people in their 40s will put their age down and say, well, I'm actually...
0: Of course they
1: I'm
0: will.
1: Actually only 12?
0: Yes, that's, of course you're going to get that. Of course you will. Especially in some of your overseas competitors.
1: Yeah. Say no more.
0: Yeah. Well, you know. Anyway. Look, thank you to all of those emailers. Again, a fantastic thought.
1: Excellent.
2: The best of bludging on the blind side.

0: best of Roy and HG.
1: Roy, Australian boxing is going through a golden age, and we're doing so many great things, especially in our heavyweights. But the story that bobbed up recently was that Tim Tszyu has dropped a bombshell by linking up with Jeff Fenwick as his trainer in the build-up to his mega fight against American sensation Errol Spence Jr. Yeah. Now, as we understand it at the moment, this bout will be on the Gold Coast.
2: Yes.
1: At one of the big venues there.
2: And huge venue.
1: And it is probably going to be the biggest fight Australia's ever put on.
2: Well, one of them, yeah. At this stage, it was going to be underwritten by the Crescent Fielder government, the Queensland government. I hope that's still the case.
1: Isn't that great?
2: Mm. They were very keen to get involved.
1: Mm-hmm.
2: I know that.
1: And Jeff Fenwick, no stranger to big bouts himself.
2: No.
1: Tszyu has parted ways with his head trainer, Pedro Diaz, after just two fights working with the Miami-based veteran as part of another shake-up in his immediate team. Mm. With his aggressive training style, immense status and ruthless mentality, Fenwick, in the lead role, could elevate Tszyu into the boxing stratosphere.
2: Yeah.
1: Is that your understanding?
2: That's my understanding.
1: Fenwick would be
2: Remember,
1: that much?
2: Jeff was a great influence on Iron Mike Tyson. Those two spent a lot of time together. Jeff was able to get inside Iron Mike's head in a way very few could and make improvements there. I know Iron Mike always felt a lot more comfortable and relaxed and, oddly enough, more aggressive when he got into the ring, having spent time with Jeff inside his head.
1: Now, according to Jeff, he doesn't need to go to America to train and spend all that money. We haven't done the deal yet, but I'm 100% confident we'll get it done.
2: Yeah. This is the deal with Jeff Henning?
1: Yeah.
2: All right.
1: This is Jeff and the Tszyu. I forget which Tim Tszyu is the butcher, or is he
2: Let's say he's the butcher. I'm happy for him to be the butcher. And Nikita is the baker, is that it?
1: I think so.
2: Yeah.
1: Now, he's super excited. He's a boxer who has different tactics. I can become the world champion again. Symbiotic relationship between trainer and fighter, or the butcher in this case, is expressed in the ring during the bout.
2: That's right.
1: That's where he sits most.
2: And hopefully what you're looking for is what I describe as a rainbow connection.
1: Exactly.
2: Rainbow connection.
1: Those are trying to flag with a fist on the end of it.
2: That's right.
1: Now, I honestly believe that he can beat Errol Spence. This is the butcher, Jeff Fenwick talking. This will be the biggest fight and the best opponent he's ever had. Mm. With any doubt, I believe he'll be victorious. Mm. Now, making the bombshell even bigger, it's understood Fenwick is set to come on board as the manager and trainer, cut specialist, car driver, cook and chef, bottle washer, for the whole butcher's operation.
2: That's right.
1: It's an incredible position to be in.
2: It is. He's rationalised all of those roles to one person. It makes a lot more sense.
1: It does. It's so much easier.
2: In terms of cost.
1: Cook can talk to the cut specialist.
2: Yes.
1: Can talk to the trainer, et cetera.
2: Yep.
1: You save a lot of money.
2: That's right.
1: Now, Tszyu recently appeared to turn over a new chapter when he severed ties with the original team that took him to the world title, led by his uncle and trainer, Igor Globovev, cut man Mark Gambon, and manager Glenn Jennings. Now, the cut man came in for a lot of...
2: He did. Criticism.
1: Yes. So, stung by his world title loss to Sebastian Fundora last July, Tszyu wanted a fresh start.
2: Mm-hmm.
1: So now that all that remains is for the Hall of Famer Fenwick, Tszyu camp advising Diaz that Ellis is no longer required.
2: Yes.
1: And the decision will come as a gut-wrenching shock for Diaz, who has two training camps with Tszyu in Miami. He had two training camps with Tszyu in Miami in preparation. Now, the further drama is being added that the support staff drama, Tszyu will begin mediation talks with his former manager Jennings in the coming weeks as the warring parties look to avoid a potential $1 million legal spat.
2: Gee, I hope it doesn't get to court.
1: So do I. I hope mediation can work out. Now, but this does raise a question that there's not a lot of love lost between the two Tszyu boys.
2: No.
1: So much so that some, like Chuck Mundine, are suggesting they take on each other in the ring.
2: Wow, a delicious prospect, isn't it? Are they of a similar weight, HG?
1: That occurred to me, but I don't think so.
2: No.
1: I'm not sure exactly quite what...
2: Don't know who's the heavier of the two.
1: Yes, that's right.
2: Yeah.
1: Or what's how you?
2: Well, maybe one could bulk up a little and the other lose a little weight.
1: Yeah, and so they meet halfway. But how would you do a deal? Because these are...
2: If they're not talking.
1: Yeah.
2: Well, it's up to Jeff. Jeff to talk whoever Nikita's... Now, let's say Nikita's still with Diaz. Is he with Diaz?
1: Well, he might still be with the Jennings.
2: With Jennings. Well, let's say he is with Jennings. Well, then it's up to Jeff and Jennings to get together, isn't it?
1: Say,
2: over a, you know, a cup of coffee and maybe a croissant.
1: Would you say, would you say 50-50?
2: Yeah.
1: Let's say they could get $1 million for that fight. So they get a half million.
2: Oh, well,
1: each.
2: If Paul Gallen can get a couple of million for,
1: true,
2: you know, on the donkey, you'd have to imagine that there's, you know, zoo v. zoo.
1: Would be worth something.
2: Would be worth, you know, a couple of mil plus.
1: Yeah. And if it's fought up on Bunnings Island, they could walk away tax-free.
2: Tax-free. Exactly. Has anyone mentioned that, HG?
1: Well, this is the difficulty. Is Bunnings Island going? Sorry, Bunnings Island going to be a centre for this sort of entertainment?
2: Why shouldn't it? Why couldn't it be?
1: And then
2: you know you could have the Bathurst 1000 there. That'd be tax free.
1: And then hang on. Then we go to say somebody like I was trying to think of you know a show like Delta Goodrum show. Would if that went there, would that be tax free?
2: Well, I don't know.
1: See, they've got a space, it's in a neutral zone. A free port, I think, is the concept.
2: Freeport, that's what it is, yeah. But there's no reason why, let's say, if you were producing Home and Away for, I don't know what channels it on, seven or ten, one of them, let's say it's seven, why not shift your production house to Bunnings Island?
1: On a holiday. The whole Home and Away people, you know, takes a couple of
2: steps,
1: fly up there. Then
2: you can do shots around there that look just like wherever it's shot here.
1: Summer Bay. Yeah. Well, with a bit of twinge of, you know, exotica around the place.
2: Sure.
1: I suggest they make it a holiday trip for the whole show.
2: What a great idea. What, go up there for 3 or 4 months? Three or four months holiday?
1: Yeah.
2: Is Alf still in it? Stone the Crows? Here we are. Bunnings Island. I love it.
1: It writes itself.
2: Right.
1: This whole thing about the tax-free status is going to cause people headaches, isn't it?
2: It is.
1: It is. Witness how it impacts
2: and it's up to the Papua New Guinean government just to come out and say, just to give us certainty and say, look, this only applies to rugby league.
0: The best of Ryan HG. Footy heads, it's Cedric Sump, camped out in the ABC Sports soundproof booth. This week's bludge is a selection of provocative highlights from yesterday and today. While the rat catchers are away, bludge on blindsiders, ABC Sports.
1: One story that we broke at the end of last year concerned the problem of feral pigs. Now, there's a lot of parts of Australia which are now overwhelmed by the feral pig population.
2: That's right.
1: We suggested last year that baiting become a way of dealing with it. When I'm not completely convinced now that baiting can handle the problem.
2: Mm.
1: Baiting seems to be one of those sort of techniques that wipes out everything. So even if you have you've got to target your baits.
2: Well, targeted baiting, I mean, what amazes me, I mean, I don't know where you're going with this, actually, but my understanding is that Baiting Australia is yet to be approached by anyone concerning the pig problems.
1: Well, I got shocked because of the thing that I thought it was under control, but now it seems to have somehow taken a great leap forward to the detriment of the community, and the figures are amazing. So Shadow Minister for Agriculture and Nationals member for Northern Tablelands, B. Molan, is urging Minns Labor government to do more to control feral pigs.
2: Yep.
1: Between July 24 and June 25, just 83,207 feral pigs were culled from an estimated population of more than 100 million.
2: Yeah, I believe that.
1: 100 million.
2: I believe that.
1: The destruction being caused is immense and our farmers are fighting a losing battle. Feral pigs are tearing through native vegetation, rugby league fields and damaging fragile ecosystems, particularly ground-level plants. Obviously, your cooch that creates a rugby league field.
2: Yeah.
1: They're also attacking livestock, including lambs and calves, as well as destroying crops and soils.
2: Yeah.
1: Current control methods, such as aerial shooting, baiting and trapping, are simply not keeping up. Now, culling in tens of thousands won't make a dent when the pig numbers are exploding and landholders are limited in controlling methods they're allowed to use.
2: Mm.
1: Now, what's needed is an increase in funding and locally focused control groups, and one-size-fits-all approach across the state will not work, et cetera, et cetera, et cetera. I'm just wondering if we can involve schools and dynamite in getting rid of the feral pigs.
2: Mm.
1: But more than that...
2: And of course, the army, actually.
1: The army.
2: Mm.
1: Now, discussion points, feral pigs... to control the feral pigs, dynamite schools and the army. But can I suggest AI is your solution here?
2: Mm-hmm.
1: Over the summer break, I saw some great advances in AI technology in the robotic area.
2: Oh, yes.
1: I'm just wondering if AI could spot the where the porkers are and send a robot army out to get them.
2: Sure.
1: Now, I don't know what you do with the carcass.
2: Why not send a drone?
1: Exactly. That's where the other point I was going to make. With drone.
2: An armed drone.
1: An armed drone that can blast the pigs.
2: Wipe out a nest. A nest of pigs.
1: Hmm. See, control efforts must be targeted and ongoing because once an area is treated with your nest wiped out, pig numbers rebound with extraordinary speed. The Minsalami government needs to take this seriously. They need to look at extraordinary toll these feral pests are having on our environment and our agricultural productivity. Mm. So what our theory is that the drones could spot the nests and then another drone. And why I'm using AI is I don't want it to wipe out useful animals.
2: Oh, no.
1: Koalas. Right.
2: Yeah, native species.
1: Or even sheep.
2: Sure.
1: Pigs just roar around all over the place, killing everything or wiping out everything that's right. So we've got to get the pigs, and the AI would spot the pigs. I understand there's a test the President of America uses, to tell the difference between a giraffe and a pig. That gives enormous power.
2: Mm-hmm.
1: So using that technology, apply it to drones flying over, would eventually locate where we have to drop the dynamite.
2: I think that's all very... What you're suggesting, what you're getting at here, HG, is what I'd call a multi-pronged approach. It does have to be multi-pronged. I mean, we've got to have trappers out there. Baiting Australia has got to be brought in.
1: It does.
2: The cold, it seems to me.
1: Can I just raise the question of the numbers here? We're talking about 100 million pigs.
2: Yeah, I know. Talking multi-pronged, though.
1: Wait a minute.
2: Okay, if the baiting community can, take out 2%, your piggers, your stabbers can take out 1 or 2% or
1: 0.1%. Your drones might get 10%.
2: Drones are going to do the drones and the army have got to do the heavy lifting, haven't they?
1: They have.
2: Your idea of the AI and the drones, we're going to hope that they're going to take out about 90% of it, you'd imagine.
1: See, my idea with the drone also is to have a couple of people in a double garage somewhere with a couple of screens following the drones. You know,
2: of course.
1: So they get an idea.
2: I've got them here.
1: That's right. Yes. Look at the thermal imaging.
2: And who don't have to upwardly refer to get permission to take them out. Who have the authority. We've seen them. I've got them there. Fire.
1: Yeah, exactly.
2: That's it, isn't it?
1: That's the language I like.
2: Yes. There's got to be a communication because you don't want to take out a couple of, grabbers while...
1: Well, that's the difficulty.
2: So your baiting community, your dogging community, they've got to be in concert with your AI, with your drone community.
1: And the other thing is you'd hate a dog to take a bait.
2: No. Well, you can train dogs not to take baits.
1: Oh, okay.
2: Easy.
1: Okay.
2: That's the easy bit. It's getting them to grab the ear. That's the hard bit. That's the trick of the trade.
1: I go back to the side.
2: That's what this show, Pig Dogging,
1: is going to be about.
2: Yeah.
1: And will you have a... And then they graduate to working with drones?
2: Yes.
1: And,
2: they graduate out in the field. And the satisfaction on the owner's face when they pull in a biggin.
1: Yeah. Now, just speaking of biggins, you've got to remember the size of the problem. Last year, between July 24 and June 25, we only downed 83,000.
2: That's nothing.
1: From 100 million.
2: Yeah.
1: But the trouble is the other, I can't do the maths, but the other 99.99 breeding at the same time as we lost 83.
2: Well, that's the difficulty with your pig. You put them under pressure. What do? They breed.
0: The best of bludging on the blind side. This Thursday at Rugby League World Auburn, the Football Wellness Clinic focuses on your aura. Have your shadow analysed by former St George supercoach Brian Smith. Smithy will be at the controls of his oral diviner, ready to poke about daily from 11 a.m. Discounts for families who mention bludging on the blind side.
1: Adam Carney has had a great run with the number 11.
2: Mm.
1: Anything significant that the Murdoch press got this? Anything significant that happens to me? 11 seems to come up. Carney said recently. It's a spiritual number, a guiding number, but it's hard to talk about because people might think you're nuts.
2: Right.
1: Now, let me set it out.
2: It's a spiritual number.
1: Yeah, spiritual number, a guiding number. Hard to talk about because people might think you're nuts. Mm. Now, okay. In numerology, not a subject I'm all that familiar with, the number 11 is a master number, which signifies intuition, insight and enlightenment.
2: A master number?
1: Yeah. When paired with together, 11-11, get it?
2: That's supermaster?
1: That's supermaster. I'll give you an idea how big it is. When paired together, 11-11 is said to be a clear message from your spirit guides and the universe to become conscious and aware. Look, I'm all for taking psychedelics to improve mental performance.
2: Sure.
1: I've been doing it for years myself. But this is going way too far.
2: Well,
1: it's overdosing.
2: Yeah.
1: So what happens here is...
2: How does this work? Who's getting in touch with me if I come across 11 or something?
1: Well...
2: Is this some spirit guide getting in touch with me?
1: Well, I don't...
2: And how am I meant to respond to the spirit guide? By being aware.
1: It's not as though it's got a name or a presence. It's just a system.
2: Oh.
1: You know, so as in, there's another essential element to this story. It began 30 years ago. Mm. Greg Hickman, this is a sidebar issue here. Yeah. Greg Hickman was training a small team in the bush at the time when he was offered an opportunity to work at the big city stable, Warwick Farm. Hickman accepted the job knowing his life was changing forever. As he watched his hometown of Gunnedah disappearing in the rearview mirror, you can see it now, Gunnedah in the rearview mirror, Hickman glanced at the clock on the car dashboard. It read
2: 11 past 11.
1: Thanks very much. See, you're on board.
2: Wow.
1: You know,
2: that's scary.
1: Scary?
2: Isn't it? I mean, the number 11 is fascinating, isn't it? I was just thinking about this the other day. Do you know that Don Bradman was never on 11 runs?
1: When he got out?
2: No. At any time. Ever.
1: He was always
2: 9 or 10
1: or
2: and
1: 13.
2: Then to 12. Off he'd go. Never 11.
1: Isn't that incredible? How did you work that out?
2: I just looked it up.
1: Oh.
2: You know, was the Don ever on 11? Googled it. Yeah.
1: Oh, right. Fair enough.
2: That's all you got to do.
1: As fate would have it, remember he's leaving the town at 11-11?
2: Yeah.
1: As fate would have it, these two men, this is Adam Carney and Greg Hickman, were lunching on the Gold Coast 2 years ago, the day before Hickman trained Parada, part owned by Carney, was due to contest the Rich Magic Millions three-year-old guineas. I asked Greg if Parada would win when he said, I have something to... tell you, I've got a thing about the number 11.
2: Mm.
1: You know?
2: Yeah, as you do.
1: My wife, Taylor, thought this was a G-up, and she said, you two have spoken about this before. I told Taylor, I swear we hadn't.
2: Yeah.
1: And then I told Greg I had the same issue with number 11. So two of them with the same issue with number 11.
2: Wow.
1: Gunnedah. Rainbow connection through the number. When Parada...
2: The spiritual guides at the same time, each of their own spiritual guides were saying they had to be equally conscious at the same time. Is that how it works?
1: I think that's right. Now.
2: So where did it end up?
1: Well, it's a hell of a story. What's it mean?
2: How did the numbers express themselves in terms of winnings?
1: Okay, that's the nub.
2: Yes.
1: Right. When Parada won his first race, he was a 11-1 chance. When he won his first group race, one or whatever it was, he came out of barrier
2: 11.
1: Thanks very much. When he won his final race, the Red Zell Stakes, his starting position was gate
2: 11.
1: And when Parada ran away with his only Group 1 win, the 2019 All-Age Stakes, it was
2: 11
1: years after after his father died.
2: 11 years after his father died?
1: 11 years after his father died.
2: What are the chances of that?
1: Sometimes you sort of feel as though you're pushing this.
2: Yeah, I know.
1: But stick with us.
2: I know. But the thing is, HG, as I often say to kids, you know, who are interested in these sorts of things, I often say, all right, imagine what happened today 11 years ago. You know, and they say, oh, yeah. That's when we didn't buy a car.
1: That's
2: right. Or something like that.
1: Yeah,
2: because the scones were burnt or something like that.
1: Or we deep-fried the scones.
2: We deep-fried the scones and we were all sick.
1: Now, Carney recalled that everything seemed to to be in sync going into the Magic Million Guineas 2 years ago, it was like nothing could go wrong. I remember we were staying at this hotel and they let me park in the same spot each morning because we were going to track work at 4 a.m.
2: Yeah.
1: Then I'd drive back to the hotel at 5:30 a.m. But one morning there was a car in my spot with the number plates.
2: 11? 11?
1: Well done. 11, oh, 11.
2: Good. What was it doing there?
1: Abbreviations.
2: Who was driving it?
1: These were abbreviations for 11, 11. You get me?
2: Yeah.
1: So ELVN, you know, twice.
2: Oh, yeah. Gotcha.
1: Now, that same week, Carney and Hickman purchased a Fastnet Rock Yearling at the Magic Million sales. With everything that was happening in his life, Carney and Hickman, when it came to naming the yearling, was obviously 11-11.
2: Yeah.
1: That's what they had to call it. Mm. There was a certain synchronicity about the purchase of the yearling. I was the underbidder for the horse,
2: yeah,
1: but he wasn't sold on the day. You understand?
2: Yeah.
1: Anyway, as the day progressed, I hadn't bought a horse, and when I got back to my hotel, Taylor asked, that's his missus, what happened? And I said, I haven't bought a thing.
2: Mm.
1: She would have been shocked, wouldn't she?
2: She would have, yeah. What, you've come home empty-handed, no horse? Where's me horse?
1: Stunned. I opened the catalogue and came to the page of the Fastnet Rock Yearling, and I kept saying to myself, I should have bought it.
2: Yeah.
1: Taylor said to ring Greg back and tell him you wanted to buy the horse, and I rang Greg and asked him if he could get contact the breeder and tell him I'm happy to pay a quarter of a mil for it.
2: Yep.
1: Greg said, no, we're not paying.
2: Why didn't you offer him $11,000 or something?
1: Exactly. Or $110,000.
2: Yeah.
1: Now, if I got the numbers right there. Anyway, Greg, no, we're not paying quarter of a million for it, but I said, Greg, please do it for me. Then a little later, Greg rang back and said, you owe me $10,000 as I got the horse for $240,000. We had to name it 11-11.
2: Oh, what a magical story.
1: Mm.
2: And, you know, the funny thing is most jockeys have stories about numbers,
1: do they?
2: Don't they? Yeah, yeah.
1: Do they?
2: They don't often evolve a number as powerful as 11.
1: No.
2: Sometimes they're lesser numbers, you know, like 7.
1: Yeah.
2: Which is a number I've always had trouble with over the years. I hate 7.
1: Yeah.
2: Don't know why.
1: Well, that's because Bruce McAvaney's on it. And remember all those times you put Bruce McAvaney on with the Rooting King in the...
2: Oh, because he's on 7.
1: He's on 7.
2: Is that why I don't like that bloody Sunrise show? Is that it?
1: Yeah, Koshy and them.
2: Yeah.
1: Oh, no, you can't stand them. Because they're on 7.
2: Yeah.
1: But I tell you what works for you is 27, doesn't it?
2: Oh, 27. Yeah.
1: You know, the boys...
2: it's my lucky charm.
1: Yeah, Fractious and, you know, Fractious, yeah. Bruce and Weed, always, yeah, you know, 27. They were over the moon when they drew 27.
2: Yeah.
1: Always with 27 start. Always
2: sure,
1: did it.
2: Sure.
1: You know.
2: Yeah.
1: I know it's incredible, 27.
2: It is amazing. And I've often discussed this with mathematicians.
1: Yes.
2: You know, I often say to them, I love your work, because I know how important numbers are.
0: 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All pizzas contain a minimum of 600 grams of pure Queensland sugar. The Brisbane Broncos pizza is registered to the Brisbane Broncos Leagues Club, Fulcher Road, Red Hill. This is Bludging on the Blind Side.
2: Look, there's a suggestion from Malcolm HG. He says that US tradies, you've got to remember that due to water going down the plug hole in the opposite direction to Australia, because of gravity, just works the other way, doesn't it? Our tradies need to operate in a mirror-reversed environment.
1: Right.
2: So you'd have to have a mirror, otherwise you'd feel weird with the water going around the wrong way.
1: But would that mean threads were...
2: No, I don't think it affects threading. No. It's just the water going down the bowl.
1: Right.
2: It can put you off.
1: It can.
2: Yeah.
1: Well, you're used to the carpet going in a certain direction on the flash.
2: Well, that's it.
1: You know, just imagine...
2: That's how weird it is when it's going wrong. You think you're going mad.
1: I know. You'd have to step back and think about it, wouldn't you?
2: Yeah. Now, Andrew's been in touch, HG. He says Coriolis is the reason the water goes down the drain in different directions in the northern and southern hemispheres, not gravity.
1: What does that mean?
2: Well, what a good question. And what does happen on the equator? Does it go in...
1: Just stays there.
2: Just stays there.
1: Yeah.
2: It just goes down evenly, perhaps.
1: Now, although this hasn't come...
2: Coriolis, I must get involved.
1: Facts. Yeah, Coriolis, get involved. That's right. And try and do it at your place.
2: Yes. I suppose there'd be a few plumbers listening who'd know all about Coriolis. They're probably taught that.
1: Well,
2: they'd have to be.
1: It wouldn't come naturally.
2: No!
1: Apparently at Sandown, number 11's just won. I wouldn't know what race we're up to there because of my eyes taken elsewhere. But that's a good get for the 11.
2: It is, isn't it? And Ben of Sunrise Beach puts the question, what would Gough Whitlam have had to say about this 11-11 business?
1: Mm. Oh.
2: Such a powerful number, isn't it?
1: It is.
2: When you think about it.
1: 11-11.
2: Yeah, we never think about it, do we?
1: No.
2: Well, we are now.
1: Exactly.
2: And it's a very sober consideration, isn't it?
1: It is. I'm
2: looking at numbers differently now. You know how every now and again you don't think of numbers at all? And every now and again you think...
1: Well, you've always, in the show, revealed that problem you've always had with seven.
2: Yeah.
1: Remember when the king used to get in barrier seven, you'd scratch the horse straight away.
2: Straight away. Well, I always
1: and no questions asked.
2: The only thing I like doing, HG, is tackling a number seven. Because you always gave them something special because they were little.
1: Now, look, I don't know if we can explain this, but as you know, Skid Marks over at Nine is trying to drag the whole...
2: Hang on.
1: Sorry.
2: Rod Laver won 11 Grand Slam titles, as did Bjorn Borg. I mean, this is just getting too scary, isn't it?
1: I know. I wish we hadn't opened this can.
2: I know.
1: I tell you what, let's...
2: You can see how cults begin, can't you?
1: You can.
2: It'd be so easy to start a cult.
1: Number 11 cult.
2: The number 11 cult.
1: Mm. Now, hang on.
2: You know, because there are a lot of people, gullible people in the world, who could be easily switched on and turned on to this sort of thinking. You know?
1: Are there? Yeah. Gullible people?
2: Yeah.
1: I mean, people who think Class A's okay.
2: Yeah. Whatever happened to Covis 11?
1: Covis 11? Or COVID 11.
2: COVID 11, even better.
1: So, are you seeing this 19 not indicating a year, but indicating the number of times this virus has been loose in the world?
2: No, I'm not suggesting that at all.
1: I won't disagree with you.
2: Yeah. But all I'm suggesting is if COVID 19 was COVID 11, it'd be a hell of a lot more powerful, and we've just got to be thankful that it's not.
1: No, that's beautifully put. Now, can I just say 11? When's the 11th of May come up, for instance? That'd be a... I'm just
2: yeah, starting to yeah, get yeah, the yeah, yeah.
1: going.
2: Right.
1: Are you seeing people maybe nuding up and dancing around a kerosene flame? I'm not sure. That sort of thing. And
2: what, covering themselves in pig fat?
1: Well, that'll be too for a start. That'll be for a start.
2: Is that what 11ists get up to?
1: And maybe playing a... I don't know.
2: They catch a fish, turn it into a scone, cover themselves in pig fat and light a fire. Is that it?
1: And play Bon Jovi really loud. I mean, just to start with. I mean, all of a sudden you've got the elements. You've got your fish.
2: Yeah.
1: You've got your, you know, your obviously...
2: Well, we're starting to get rules.
1: Rules.
2: For how 11s behave.
1: That's fantastic. And look, we've only been working
2: on
1: this.
2: You can do it. I know. The 11th of every month. Every month's got an 11 in it.
1: And
2: people forget that.
1: And we've only been working
2: people
1: on this.
2: People think, oh, no, I can just skip straight from 9 to 9. No,
1: you can't.
2: No, you can't.
1: Now,
2: that's temporal reality.
1: And we've only done this for 11 seconds. Imagine what happened if we did it for 11 hours.
2: Whoa.
1: Imagine the ideas, the rules we could come up with in 11 hours.
0: The best of bludging on the blind side.
1: Well, sports buffs, it's that sad time again when the bludge has to pack up the kit bag and move on and move on. 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

0: Are there any winners in the cost of living crisis? Has gambling become our national sport? How much more can our farmers survive? What's causing the algal bloom? Can we afford the energy transition?
1: Questions. They've never been more important. So the one thing we'll never question is our duty to keep asking. ABC News. Keep asking.
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6: Hello, I'm Angela Pulverenti and you're listening to Inside Edge on ABC Local Radio. This is the show that takes you inside the hearts and minds of our biggest sporting stars and finds out what drives them to greatness. We'll also hear some fascinating insights from the people who know them best and the music that has soundtracked their remarkable lives. My next guest is the youngest cricketer ever to play for Australia and the first Australian to play World Cups for two completely different sports within 4 weeks of each other. Is she a sucker for punishment or just really indecisive? It could be that she's simply a freak of nature. All will be revealed. But for now, let's go back to 2011. It's the FIFA Women's World Cup in Germany, Australia versus Sweden. Sweden leads by 2 goals 40 minutes into the match.
7: Perry with a shot. Brilliant goal! What a moment for Elisa Perry! Australia are alive and well in this game. Extraordinary, a set piece that really works out well, and the left foot of Elisa Perry dispatches it beyond the groping fingers of Lindahl into Sweden's net. It's now Sweden 2, Australia 1.
6: Welcome, Elise Perry, on that amazing note. Now, you told me just before we started this interview that you actually don't like watching that because it was an amazing goal. I mean, it just flew in from outside the penalty box right into the left, the corner of the, was it the left?
8: The top right corner.
6: Top right corner, just out of reach. It was basically an undefendable goal. One of those just one-a-lifetime moments in a sporting career. Why don't you like watching the footage?
8: I think probably for exactly that reason. It was probably one of those things that really does come off once in a lifetime or, you know, very, very few times that you have a go at trying to do it. So for me, I think I have this image in my head, a bit like when you read a book and you sort of see things the way that you've imagined them or how it's played out in your mind and in your eyes, and then to then watch it back in from someone else's view or from a camera, it just seems a little bit different, and it changes it, much like, you know, reading a book and then watching the movie about that book. So I don't know. It's a memory that I have, and I think I like to keep it the way that I saw it happen. And yeah,
6: how did it feel watching the ball fly into the net though? What exploded in your brain?
8: It's funny in moments like that. I find particularly on the field, there's not too much that you do think about or that you remember thinking. It just sort of, things tend to unfold in front of you and you generally react or you know, do things that just come naturally at the time or just seem like the right thing to do. And so I didn't really think too much. I just kicked the ball and fortunately it sort of went where I wanted it to. And and then I think after that I was a little bit shocked more than anything else, and I just looked for the closest teammate to sort of run and grab and sort of check that
6: it had actually
8: gone in exactly.
6: That you weren't in this moment on your own.
8: Yeah.
6: That is fantastic, yeah. Well, there's been many thrilling moments in your career across two different sports. We're obviously going to be talking a lot about that over the next hour. But we'll go back to the beginning for now. You grew up in Rewoonga on Sydney's Upper North Shore with your mum, Kathy, dad, Mark, and your brother, Damien. So do you actually have any memories of your childhood before sport was involved?
8: Not really, because I think all my strongest memories of when I was a kid was all just the incidental play that I used to do with my brother out in the backyard and on the street, you know, riding skateboards and bikes and rollerblades, and then, you know, picking up golf clubs and hitting balls and cricket bats and soccer balls, and that was just a huge part of my childhood and something that I think, you know, really bound our whole family together, because mum and dad were very much involved in sport when they were younger as well. And so it was just a really fantastic thing I think we did as a family. And activity and being outdoors has always been a really strong part of my life and, something that I have a huge affinity for.
6: So your brother at Damien's older than you. Did you find yourself doing a lot of backyard cricket matches with mainly the boys, if not only the boys?
8: Well, certainly when I was younger, a lot of my play was with my brother, you know, in the backyard before or after school or on the weekends and all, you know, with kids in the local neighbourhood. And I think obviously that the two sports that I play now, soccer and cricket, are both fairly male-dominated sports. And so I often found myself playing those games with a lot of the local boys or, you know, boys from school and that kind of thing. So, yeah, I think a lot of my play did involve playing with boys, but certainly had a lot of good friends that were girls as well, and maybe that was sort of the balance that I needed in terms of I was often wearing fairy outfits and that kind of things when I was playing with them, and then it was nice to go out and be a little bit more active and throw a ball around.
6: Well, when you were playing cricket, did you feel as though you were trespassing in what was really a boy's thing, or did the game feel as much yours as it did theirs?
8: Yeah, not at all. I think I was really fortunate. I played all my junior cricket in an all-boys team, and in the competition we played in, I was generally the only girl, or there might have been one or two other girls in another team that we came across. And one of the wonderful things about cricket and sport in general, I think a lot of the time, is that out on the field that it's a real equaliser and leveller, and often any of those kind of, you know, divides in terms of gender or race or anything like that tend to be dispelled, and it's really just about playing the game and playing the rules of that game, and you know, it's really a judgment of your ability and I think capacity to play the sport rather than who you are as a person.
6: Well, I was going to ask you, because I mean I wasn't going to tell you this, but I was quite a fast bowler myself in Home Hill in the backyard, and I only play with my brothers and their friends, and you know, they didn't like getting bowled out by a girl. I remember my brother threw the cricket bat on the roof once when that happened. So I just, because I think it hurt a bit more that I was a girl. Do you think it hurt the guys a bit more to be bowled out by a girl or to be smashed for four by a girl?
8: Oh, maybe. I mean, I think for myself, being the girl in the team, I always relish that challenge of being able to play against the guys and, you know, match them as well. And particularly when we were younger, and I think everyone's of an equal strength and capability, it was really great to always have that joke, I suppose. And it did pop up every now and then. And I know some of the boys that I played against, if I had a good match or, you know, managed to take their wicket or hit them for a few runs, they always copped a bit of stick from either their teammates or the parents on the sideline. But it was always done in really good humour and, in a good sense.
6: You gave a whole new meaning to you're bowling like a girl, didn't you? I have to ask you, because we've interviewed quite a few, you know, iconic Australian sportsmen and women on Inside Edge, and you know, all of them always credit their parents, you know, with getting them where they are. There's obviously a lot involved for parents who've got to drive their kids to training and to tournaments, and it goes on and on and on. One sport is bad enough. Can you talk me through the day in the life of a parent who's got a kid playing, you know, at the elite level in two completely separate sports?
8: Well, certainly. I think mum and dad were hugely influential and supportive of me and my pursuits. I think the day I was able to apply for my full driver's license was probably one of the most exciting days of my parents' lives, and one that they celebrated quite heavily, because obviously they invested a huge amount of time in driving me.
6: Yeah, most parents are, oh, my God, she's out on the road. They're thinking, she can finally drive herself to training.
8: Yeah, particularly the early starts in the morning, I'm sure they were very happy to have their sleep in back. But
6: yeah,
8: in saying that, I mean, they invested such an incredible amount of time into me, and it was always just about, because it was something I was passionate about and really enjoyed doing, and they recognised how much, you know, joy I got out of being involved in sport, and it was certainly never any of their desires that motivated them to make sure that I was going to training and playing in matches and different teams. So I know from that point of view, it was really
6: They weren't your typical sort of stage parent version of the sporting parent who, oh, my daughter must be on the Australian team.
8: Yeah, very much so. And I think, you know, in the teams that I've played in, I've hardly come across any of those kind of parents anyway. So, they were fantastic from that point of view.
6: Probably lucky you don't play tennis, maybe. I'm Angela Pulvarenta. You're listening to Inside Edge on ABC Local Radio. I'm with dual sporting double lifer, Elise Perry, the girl living the ultimate double life in sport, playing on a world level for two different teams. It's time for our first song. Now, music, you're a real music lover, aren't you, Elise?
8: I do love music, yeah.
6: And it does help you get through the day in the long training hours, would you say?
8: Yeah, I think so. I think it has a really important role to play there.
6: Now, the first song you've chosen, I've noticed, is a John Mayer song, mm-hmm. a song called Belief. Mm-hmm. Tell me how this song sort of came into your life.
8: Well, actually growing up, I mentioned my older brother a few times, and I was, I think, the typical young little sister who loved to follow everything that he did and copy him, and he was really good at and still is really good at playing guitar, and one of his influential musicians that he looked up to was John Mayer, and so I got into listening to him, and I think one of my first football tours, it was my first football tour with the Matildas team. We went to Vietnam to play in the Asian Cup, and I remember being on the bus and I was listening to my iPod, and Damien had put some songs on for me, and this song came on, Belief by John Mayer, and we're on our way to a match in the bus, and so I was sitting there and everyone was pretty quiet, and yeah, this song just came in through my earphones, and it was, I don't know why, it just really struck me, and I just loved it, and I loved the lyrics in it, and I think the idea of belief, which is a big thing when you go out on the sporting field, is to sort of believe in your own abilities and your teammates' abilities. And yeah, as I said, it just really struck a chord with me. And I think I've listened to it before just about every match I play now for the Australian team.
6: Such a wonderful story, and just so true about music, its ability to elevate every moment in life and just make them even more special.
8: I think it really heightens your senses more than anything, or your awareness of your emotions, which is something I think too when you're approaching something big like a match for Australia is, it's really nice to have that.
6: Absolutely. And here it is, Belief, off John Mayer's 2006 album Continuum. Music lovers may actually want to pay particular attention to the guitar, because that's legend Ben Harper playing on this track. I'm Angela Pulvarenta. You're listening to Inside Edge on ABC Local Radio. One of Elise Perry's idols and mentors will be with us after this song. You may have heard of him. He played a bit of cricket too. His name's Greg Chappell. He's John Mayer.

0: Angela Pulvirenti with you on ABC Local Radio's Inside Edge. I'm talking to Australian cricketer and footballer Elise Perry about living the ultimate double life in sport. You're no doubt a hero to girls and boys watching you all around the country, Elise. Do you take being a role model seriously?
1: I think it's an interesting concept that I suppose gets bandied around fairly often, particularly amongst sports people. And I mean, I think for me, one of the biggest things is that I truly love and enjoy what I do. And in a sense, I think, you know, I know how much sport and physical activity has given to me, and the way it's sort of contributed to my lifestyle. And I think there's so many benefits to it for so many young people. And I suppose in a way, if people are able to watch, you know, the Australian women's cricket or soccer team play, and particularly young children, and sort of think, oh, that's something I'd love to do. Or I'd love to have a go at playing sport and being active. Then I think, yeah, that role model type term is a really good one.
0: When did it first occur to you that you were that kids were looking up to you?
1: I don't know. I suppose when you see kids come along to matches and, or you know, want to have a kick with you or bowl a cricket ball with you, I think that's when it really hits home, and it's a wonderful thing. And I think, you know, to be able to share that with younger people.

0: Economics and Social Studies at the University of Sydney.
1: I am, yep.
0: Now, how does one have any semblance of a normal student life playing for Australia in two different teams?
1: Well, I suppose I don't in a lot of ways. I'm only there part-time, so I do half the load than most of the students would do in a semester. But I still really always love the chance to learn and you know, be educated. And school for me was something I always really looked forward to. So it was something that I was really conscious of trying to continue when I left school, even though I had quite a few commitments with sport. And so uni's like a great opportunity for that. And
0: quite a few commitments with sport. Yes, I would say so.
1: But even just going to uni for, I mean, I'm only there 6 hours a week, but it's such a different environment to the sporting environment, and there's such an eclectic group of people there.
0: Yes, I was going to say, do you get to do anything normal? I mean, how does somebody take you for a date in the car from training from one sport to the other? That's like, well, can we have a quick sandwich while you drive from the cricket stadium to the football stadium?
1: I love being busy, and I think it's something that I need to be. Otherwise, I'd probably be in a lot of trouble for doing silly things and that kind of. And what I mean by that is, I just get bored, and I think I'd go crazy if I wasn't.
0: What
1: wasn't
0: about hanging
1: involved
0: out,
1: in things,
0: relaxing?
1: But,
0: like,
1: yeah,
0: you know.
1: Well, no, I still think that's a really important thing. And look, some of my best friends that I see the most away from sport are all really good friends that I either grew up playing sport with outside of the teams that I play in now, or you know, my best friends from school who live nearby, and I still see them regularly every week. And I think, you know, for me, that's actually a really big part of my life and something that I'm keen to hold on to. And I certainly make the time and do have the time to catch up with them, and whether it's just, you know, going and hanging out at someone's house and having dinner, or you know, going out to the beach or a cafe or something like that, I still have a chance for that. And as I said, I don't really have a real job, so there's only so much of the week that you can spend training before you sort of need a rest.
0: And who were the people that you looked up to when you were younger and watching cricketers and footballers on television?
1: A whole host of people, I think. As I mentioned, Mum and Dad were very much into sport, and so we, as kids, we used to sit down with them and watch different things on the TV. And Mum was really into swimming, and she spent a lot of time when she was younger swimming at quite a high level. So we used to always watch the swimming, and people like Susie O'Neill always stood out for me. And then Dad played a lot of cricket when he was younger, so a lot of his icons were sort of people that I grew up watching as well. And a whole host of people, Michael Bevan, Shane Warne, all those kind of guys, but also Greg Chappell, who I have been fortunate enough to sort of meet and have a bit to do with since then. And he's a wonderful influence, I think, you know, not only the way that he captained the Australian team, but his whole philosophy about sport and life in general has been something that I felt really privileged to have a chance to be exposed to.
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0: And how honoured and privileged are we to have Greg Chappell with us today. Greg, Angela here, thanks so much for being on Inside Edge and talking with us.
4: My pleasure, Angela. Hi, Pez.
1: Hello, Greg.
0: Now, Greg, your name is just synonymous with cricket. You're a legend of the sport, obviously, and you've worked a lot with young cricketers on the rise. What are the attributes that you look for in a future champion?
4: Well, I think the things you're looking for are something outstanding. You know, obviously, athleticism and skill and all of those things are very important. But I think the personality, the temperament, the character of the individual is a very important part of how they express themselves on the sporting field. So I think you're looking for a whole range of those sort of things. And a lot of them are indefinable in the sense that you can't measure them. As much as you just recognise them from attributes of the individual that maybe remind you of somebody else that you've seen or somebody that you played with or played against, that gives you a bit of an insight into just what they might be like under pressure, in a situation during a big match.
0: I guess under pressure is the key, isn't it? Because that really separates good players and great players, because you're always under pressure, aren't you, Greg, ultimately at an elite level. And is that because we just had Lee Sister-Laker talking to us, and you know, she said that was one of Elise's great qualities, that she's very calm. Is that something you noticed about her?
4: Absolutely. I mean,

0: If you want any real example of that, was in the final over of the World Cup. What she was able to do in that situation was outstanding, and I think that is what sets the better players aside. They seem to be almost motivated by those pressure situations. Pressure can work one of a number of ways. It can make you better, or it can make you feel the pressure, or you allow yourself to feel that pressure and don't perform quite as well as your skill level might suggest that you should.
1: Elise, working or talking or meeting someone like Greg Chappell, does it take you a little while to get over the fact that it's Greg Chappell?
2: Oh, well, it's certainly a huge honour and privilege. And, as you said, Greg's an absolute legend of cricket. And not just that, but I think the way that he's carried himself and represented Australia across his life is quite wonderful. And I think that's one of the most important parts of sport is that it really is a community and a culture and an environment, and there's so many people that contribute so much to it, and to have that opportunity to meet those people and hopefully learn something from them and then contribute back in your own way is really special. And I think it's sort of seen across the whole spectrum of sport.
1: Greg, mentoring is very encouraged in the sporting world, isn't it? I sometimes think that it's lacking in other areas of society, the way it is in sport. You don't see it in other areas of society. Would you agree with that?
0: Yes, I would agree with that. It is an important area in sport, and I think it is an area that we could do better in society. I think one of the few advantages that I've found of living to this great age is that you do learn a lot of things, and you see things that may be able to help others. You're not going to stop them from making mistakes, but if you can stop them making the mistakes over and over again, I think is the best you can hope for. I can remember when I was a youngster, my father telling me things not only about cricket and sport, but about life generally, and in the back of my mind, I think, silly old fool, what would you know? And then eventually it would dawn on you after you'd made the mistake yourself, that's what the silly old bugger was talking about. So
1: it must be it must be very humbling to know, Greg, that now you're saying those words to someone and they're thinking, oh, silly old fool.
0: Pretty much, yeah. I mean, it is quite humbling, and you need that too. You need to be humbled from time to time. But I can tell you it's a great pleasure working with young athletes, and Elise is a great example of someone who has a great feeling for sport, not only just the skill side of it, but what it can mean to your life more broadly. And she's very coachable because she's got an open mind. She's interested in hearing different things. Obviously, she's not going to use all of those bits of information, but she'll know which ones that she can put together and put into her game. So from that point of view, she's very coachable. And that's another aspect, I think, that you're looking for as someone who's trying to identify talent, are the ones who not only have some skill, but I think you have to call it intelligence, because it is intelligence, being able to recognize what's good for you and what's not good for you, and then being able to apply it. So she's an exceptional athlete in that regard.
1: I mean, being coachable is obviously a big compliment coming from someone like Greg, because having the talent and having the ability to improve the talent's obviously crucial, isn't it, Greg? And they're not the same things, are they?
0: They're not the same things, and not everyone has it. I mean, and I suppose that's a good thing, because it means that those that are capable, go ahead and shine in their sport. Others hopefully move on into other areas and do well there. But it is a unique talent, and not everyone has it. Set them aside.
1: I was going to say that female cricketers obviously don't have the same commercial benefits as the male players do. And do you think there's any advantages to being sort of forced to develop a life outside the sport as you're playing? Or do you think it puts them under more pressure?
0: No, I think there are more benefits than not to having to have a life outside of the sport. I grew up in an era when we had to have a job outside of cricket, and I know that it was very beneficial to me. on both fronts. From a sporting point of view, it was very beneficial to be attached to the real world and get brought down to earth when you went back to work on a Monday morning after a bad weekend, and you know, being told that you weren't much good, you know, certainly brought you back to earth and kept you, as I say, connected to the real world. And there were lessons that I learned from sport that were very applicable in that real world, whether it was at work or just in your social life or in relationships. And so, you know, it's probably disappointing on the one hand for, you know, for Elise as a female athlete that it perhaps isn't as commercial for as it is for the men. But in many ways, I look at the young guys who are trying to play cricket full time, and I think that they're, you know, the benefits are not there in comparison to having a real, you know, real job and a real life outside of the sport. There's a lot more pressure. There's a lot more time devoted to the sport, but they don't necessarily use it in a way that's going to make them better in the sport. In a lot of cases, I see, you know, people just filling in time. Oh, well, I'm here, I better do something. And a lot of the things that they do are not necessarily designed to make them better. When you've got limited opportunities, you tend to use that time much better, in my opinion.
1: It's like I actually heard a filmmaker say once that, you know, there comes a point where a smaller budget can actually make a better film, because it forces you to really think about the resources and only use the ones that are necessary to tell the story. It's a very similar concept, isn't
0: it? Absolutely. And you know, and I think the fact that Elise is playing two sports is also beneficial, that there are things that she's picking up from football that will be beneficial to her cricket and vice versa, and just the athletic attributes that come from playing a multiple you know, range of sports, I think, is important. I don't think it's a good thing for sports to ask young athletes to specialise too early. I think that, you know, that can be done later on. And in Elise's case, I know she's been through, you know, situations with football in recent times, but from a cricket point of view, I think it's a benefit for her to be playing football as well.
1: It's pretty awesome. It's very admirable, isn't it? I mean, can you imagine, even in your day, you know, playing cricket and then heading off to play football for Australia as well?
0: No, I think it is quite remarkable, and you know, it doesn't matter whether it's male or female. I think it's an exceptional you know, achievement, and should be not only applauded but encouraged.
1: I think it says a lot about your attitude to Elise, being able to, as you say, Greg, mentally, you know, adjust your attitude between those two teams, which we'll talk about later. But before you go, Greg, I was just going to ask you how you feel about being portrayed in a television show in Nine's How's That? they've picked a pretty good-looking actor to play you, which I think is always, you know, a good sign. Not
0: it's
1: Brad Pitt. I noticed they didn't get Brad Pitt, which I thought would have been much more true to like. But they got a pretty good-looking bloke. Are you looking forward to seeing the show?
0: Yeah, with mixed emotions, I suppose. It'll be interesting to see how it's portrayed. I mean, I can't remember what I talked about 30-odd years ago, so I don't know how they're going to go putting conversations together. So it'll be interesting to see what they do with it. You know, but I think it will. It's... from a cricket point of view, it's a historic piece, and it's one that should be done. So I hope they've done a good job of it.
1: Did it feel like at the time? I don't know whether it feels like a million years ago for you, or just a
0: pretty
1: few.
0: Much.
1: Yeah. Did it feel like you were part of something quite monumental and historic at the time?
0: Yes, it did. You know, a lot of times when you're involved in something, it, you know, you're not aware of you know, its enormity, but that was something that was quite enormous, and you were well aware of the fact that you know, we were involved in quite a historic moment, and for that reason, it'll be interesting to look back on it when the show is aired.
1: And just before you go, what are some of the things that your father said to you that you're now telling other young players?
0: Well, just from a batting point of view, I think the smartest thing that he ever told me and my brothers was that, you know, you've got a bat in your hand, it's for scoring runs. You know, it's not just to survive. You've got to take risks to, you know, if you want to make runs. So I think that was a pretty important lesson for me. And, you know, I sometimes sort of slipped into a safety first mode when I was playing, and those words would would come back to me, and I'd realise that, you know, the safety first wasn't necessarily the safest way to go about it.
1: Isn't it always the simple things turn out to be the truest sometimes?
0: Absolutely.
1: Greg Chappell, thank you very much.
2: Thanks, Greg.
0: My pleasure, Angela, and good luck, Elise. Look forward to seeing you soon.
1: I'm Angela Pulvirenti. You're listening to Inside Edge on ABC Local Radio. I'm with Elise Perry, and that was one of her mentors and someone you may have heard of, Greg Chappell, a fantastic cricketer. What's it like having access to the pool of knowledge of someone like Greg Chappell?
2: It's such an advantage for not just myself, but I think, you know, in the cricket teams that I've played in, we really do have access to some of the, you know, the most astute minds in terms of cricket in the country, and not just the country but the world. And Cricket Australia is really, really quite good at, I guess, pulling together its resources and using people like Greg and Shane Warne and, you know, a lot of other past players that have so much to offer to the next generation of players coming through. And, you know, just working with Greg, you know, a couple of times, I know how much it made a difference to my, you know, to my ability, or not just that, but my philosophy about the game and my ideas and understanding. And
1: oh, to hear him speak like that about you must be just wonderful. And a great time to play the second song, your second song that you've chosen for the show. What a woman. Talk about an inspiring woman, Florence from Florence and the Machine. And you've chosen her song, You've Got the Love. Who doesn't love it? It's not actually their song, no. You know, of course. It's been recorded twice before that song. But what is it about this song that ignites something in you?
2: Well, Florence Welsh, I don't know. I just think she has the most, awe-inspiring voice, if I can put it that way. I've seen her a few times in concert, and the first time I saw her was actually in a really intimate show that there was probably only about, 800 people in the audience or so. And just sitting there in front of her and listening to her, it's just the power.
1: Otherworldly. It's otherworldly, isn't it?
2: It really is. And again, I think we've spoken about the way that music can affect you, and she really gave me some, it was almost like chills, I think, down my spine sitting there listening to her. And the fact that she's better live than what she is in her recordings. And I know this one isn't her song, but I think it was the first song that she played at the first concert I went to, and it blew me away. It really did. And I think I always, whenever I put on her albums to listen to, either her first one or her second one, it's almost inspiring, I think, because she's just the power and the emotion that she evokes in her music.
1: She certainly takes this song and makes it her own. It was recorded for the first time in 1986 by The Source, featuring Candy Staton. It was then recorded in 2008 by Joss Stone, who obviously has a magnificent voice, but this is Elise Perry's favourite version of the song, and mine. It's Florence and the Machine with You've Got the Love. I'm Angela Pulvirenti. 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Sometimes

0: I'm Angela Pulverenti. You're listening to Inside Edge on ABC Local Radio. That was the magnificent Florence and the Machine with You've Got the Love.
1: Oh, that's a big shot. That is a big shot. The fielder's down there and she runs over the rope. She's kept it in, but Elise Perry's still running. Oh, now she's taking on the third. She makes it. Crossover, smashes again. Has she gone all the way this time? You betcha!
2: They say perfect practice makes perfect shots. Here we go. She practiced two balls ago. Didn't quite make it all the way. This time, though, Lydia Greenway had no chance whatsoever. That is an enormous six by Perry.
1: Last ball. It's on again. She's found the gap this time.
3: That's found the gap. That'll be four. There's good pace. Oh, brilliance. Absolutely brilliant by the youngster. Gee, she's putting on a show for us tonight.
0: We've been talking about the fact that you just will not decide to play one over the other, will you, Elise?
4: Yeah, I am a perennial fence sitter. I think I'm a bit like Humpty Dumpty. But, yeah, look, I think the biggest thing for me is that I've grown up playing both sports since I was about 6 or 7 years old, and I've always played the two, and the reason being is because I really love playing both sports, and then that's always been my biggest motivator, and I think something that's really kept me involved in the two sports.
0: Well, look, in 2010, you were forced to decide whether to play for Australia in the World 2020 in the West Indies with the cricket team or the AFC Women's Asian Cup in football. Now, talk me through, you obviously know that these two things are going to collide at some point. How do you make the decision?
4: With a lot of consultation with both cricket and soccer, and that instance was a particularly tough one because they were two big or major tournaments. So, I mean, sometimes it's a little bit easier because one tournament might be a bit more important than the other. And if the clash is there, then that decision's a little bit, I think, yeah, it's easier to make that choice. But yeah, obviously with the World Cup in cricket and the Asian Cup with soccer, it was a really tough one. And sort of looking at it and as we got closer to the two events, knowing that it just, you know, they really did clash very directly. And there was
0: there talk of, I'll fly in for one, fly back and all of that? Was that ever considered?
4: Oh, I think that when we saw when the dates were released and the actual schedule of the tournament, that was apparent that that would have been impossible. But I think, you know, I was really fortunate and still am really fortunate to have some incredible support from both cricket and soccer. And they're really encouraging of me being involved in the two sports. And so, yeah, I sat down and you know, had some really great discussions with both my coaches as well as, you know, my family and
0: what was the motivating factor? You obviously went with cricket. Why?
4: I did, yeah. At that stage, I think, you know, it being a World Cup and knowing where our team was at the time, we'd sort of just gone through a really big rebuilding phase and had a pretty disappointing few years before that in terms of World Cups and playing on an international level. And it just felt like it was the right time to you know, for us as a team to really make a big impact and for me to be involved there. And so, you know, there's no one thing that really just made me go, it's cricket time, but it that's what happened. And fortunately, I think it unfolded really well. And we ended up winning the World Cup and the girls ended up winning the Asian Cup and qualifying for the World Cup the next year. And so that was really incredible. And
0: a great result.
4: Yeah,
0: really
4: exactly.
0: Couldn't ask for more.
4: Yeah, and I mean, we didn't know what was going to happen, but I suppose that's what happened.
0: Is it like, it's almost like you're involved in two different marriages here, you know?
4: I think, you know, inherently they're different sports, and so they probably attract different kinds of people and personalities, and soccer in a lot of senses is a lot more intense because it's only played for 90 minutes and lively, and there's that sort of really, yeah, highly amped atmosphere. And sometimes I think that transfers to you know, the people that are involved in it, and particularly, you know, the time that I spend with those people, because it is in that kind of intense sort of short period, fast, rapid, explosive type atmosphere. Whereas with cricket, I think sometimes because, you know, we have matches that can go for 4 or 5 days, we sort of, yeah, there's a different, I guess, more slow or relaxed or laid back, or probably not even that, more contemplating type attitude for the girls. Whereas, yeah, soccer, sometimes you just got to get in
0: and
4: do things.
0: More explosive in soccer. Yeah. Do you feel like you're a better player playing both than only playing one?
4: I feel I do. I can't honestly answer that question because I've never just played one.
0: And when you're with one, is it easy not to think about the other?
4: Yeah, it is. I actually find it quite easy to sort of switch off and between the two sports. I mean, obviously I stay in contact with everyone, regardless of which sport I'm playing, but in terms of the actual skills and like the physical application, that kind of thing, I find it quite easy to go and just focus on soccer and be really, you know, 100% into that and committed to that. And then when I'm at cricket, it's probably the same. And we're lucky at cricket, we probably play a bit of soccer in a warm-up or something like that, so it's always nice to juggle a ball or kid around a bit. And I've been on a soccer tour where we played a match of cricket in the middle of a soccer field in China, and I got caught on the boundary for a duck, and I think I got smashed for four by the girls, and they were all wondering why the heck they weren't playing cricket, because it was so easy and if I could do it. So
0: they thought, oh, we see how this works now. Jeez, yeah. You would not be living that down for the next 10 years.
4: No, my coach continually reminds me of it every time I see him. But, yeah, it'd be nice actually to bring out the cricket bands at another tour soon.
0: Now, not on a downer, but I know that just recently, obviously, you were playing for Canberra in football, and they just had to say, look, you've got to either be here full time or not at all. Was that tough? Did you see that coming? Were you really sad about it?
4: Well, look, I think first of all, I spent three seasons playing with Canberra in the W League, and I absolutely loved every minute of it. And I think they're a tremendous club, and that was probably highlighted in the success we had last year. We ended up being undefeated during the season and won the grand final, and it was really wonderful to be involved in a club like that, because I think, you know, the environment, the culture that they have down there in such a close knit community was wonderful to feel that support. And so yeah, I mean, I'd be lying if I didn't say I was disappointed that it probably won't work out for me this season to be back down there playing for them. But in saying that, I think, yeah, in terms of the feasibility of what I was doing, because I'm based in Sydney and I live here and I play my cricket in Sydney with New South Wales, so I was spending a lot of time travelling down to be involved with Canberra, and whilst that was, yeah, not at all a burden, and I loved every minute of it, it just made it difficult in terms of how many sessions I could be there and training with the girls. Whereas hopefully if I base both my club commitments with football and commitments with cricket in Sydney, it'll probably make it a little bit easier. And I've got a lot of friends in the Canberra team, and our coach and the CEO of the club is still people that, you know, I regard as friends and mentors as well. And so I don't think I've lost anything there. And the relationships with them is, it's still very amicable. So.
0: I just get tired thinking about your life, Elise Perry. I really do. I'm Angela Pulverini. You're listening to Inside Edge on ABC Local Radio. We're going to go to your final song now.
4: Cool.
0: And then we're going to come back very quickly for the toughest five questions of the whole interview.
4: Uh-oh.
0: It's a special segment called Extra Time.
4: I haven't you've done got any this study
0: whole,
4: for this.
0: You've got this whole song to sweat on it.
4: Okay.
0: But lucky it's a beautiful song by one of my all-time favourite artists, Bonova. Cool. It's a very indie, beautiful sort of indie folk band from America. Actually just won the Grammy for Best New Artist. And this is one of their sort of more popular songs for an indie band called Skinny Love. How did this come into your life?
4: I think you summed up beautifully when you said, you know, their music is beautiful. And Bon Iver was something that a band that I probably picked up on towards the end of year 11 or 12 when I was still at school. And that was a huge time in my life, because I think everything had really started to kick in with my sport and representing Australia in the two and being away a lot, and it was a new thing for me, being away a lot from home and also missing a lot of school, and just there was a lot of changes in my life and you know, new experiences and this whole new world that I'd never been aware of before that stage. And So I just came across Bon Iver probably listening to Triple J, because I listened to a lot of their stuff, and I remember hearing it and just thinking, oh my gosh, that was incredible. It was an amazing song. And then I ended up in year 12 when I was doing my HSC and trying to wake up early and cram in as much study as I could in the mornings before training or whatever else I had on, I ended up setting this this song as my alarm to wake
0: me
4: up.
0: What a fantastic song to wake up to.
4: Yeah, exactly. And I think it just, my whole disposition for the rest of the day was really influenced by listening to this song in the morning, and just, yeah, it made waking up a really beautiful thing and seeing the sun outside and, yeah, thinking about the day ahead. And I know that sounds a little bit, you know, corny or cliche, but it was just, yeah, it was just really special for me, and I think he's an incredible artist.
0: It won't sound either of those things once you hear this beautiful song by Bon Iver. It's Skinny Love. I'm Angela Pulvarenti. 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Come back and see if Elise survives extra time.

0: I'm Angela Pulvirenti. You're listening to Inside Edge on ABC Local Radio. I'm here with Australian Matilda and also a member of the Australian cricket team, if you can believe it. Her name is Elise Perry. We just played one of her favourite songs. That was Bon Iver with Skinny Love. We've arrived at my favourite part of the show. It's called Extra Time. It's just five questions. I see her trying to look at my notes that I ask every single athlete that's ever sat in that chair. So just the first thing that comes into your head. You
1: terrible
0: ready?
1: Terrible at these. Spontaneity is not my strong point, but I'm ready.
0: Who truly inspires you?
1: My parents.
0: Why?
1: I just think, the way that they've just displayed so much passion and love for both my brother and I, and the fact that they'd just do anything for us and keel over and for any request is just it's shaped my life for sure.
0: Aren't you a lucky girl? What is the what is one of the proudest moments in your life to date?
1: I think.
0: Obviously not kicking the goal in 2011, but you don't even like looking at it.
1: I think just being able to really garner so much enjoyment and I guess relatively a fair bit of success in something that I really love and to have enjoyed every moment of it and had so many opportunities and still looking forward to more is something that I think if I had set out to do something in my life it's exactly what I'd like to do.
0: Good for you. Third question: when was the last time you cried?
1: Oh.
0: For some people, I have to tell you, for some people, the answer to that question is 10 minutes ago.
1: Some studio difficulties. it was probably not that long ago, actually. My nana passed away fairly recently, so.
0: Oh. I know. When you ask a question like that,
1: you've
0: got to expect an answer,
1: don't you?
0: It's true. That's right. Fourth question. Second last of the entire experience.
1: Yeah.
0: What is one of the best pieces of advice you've ever been given?
1: Probably the harder I train, the luckier I get. Or, a really simple one, and I think it's oversaid, but it's so true, is just to enjoy everything that you do and make the most of every opportunity.
0: As I said, the simple things are often the truest. What do you most want, Elise Perry, that you don't have?
1: I'd love to be able to sing. We were talking about this just before when the song was playing it, and I am horrendous, to the point where I think people run the opposite direction when I when I open my mouth. So I'd love to be able to sing, and failing that, I think, just to be able to I suppose make a difference in a way would be great. And whether that's just getting a couple more people to be involved in sport and being physically active, or a whole host of people, enjoying women's sport in general, that'd be fantastic.
0: Well, I think you're well on your way to making a remarkable contribution. I'm Angela Pulvirenti. You've been listening to Inside Edge on ABC Local Radio. Thank you, Elise Perry, for being a wonderful guest today.
1: Thanks so much for having me. It's been lots of fun.

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9: My name's Corbin Middlemass. Alongside me is a man who took almost 260 test wickets. He was one of the fast bowling greats. And yet, in my time working with him, I only ever hear about one innings in which he scored with the bat. I never hear about any of his wickets, his fifers, any of the great things he did with the ball in the game. His name is Jason Gillespie, and I'm pleased to say it is now time to relive the events of 20 years ago. Hello, Diz.
10: Hello, Corby, and hello to all our listeners. You want me to tell the story?
9: I think so. I think it's now time for
10: it. Is it time? We've been brewing. It's been brewing for a couple of days, hasn't it?
9: It has been. We did say right from the outset we're going to talk a whole lot about it. I mean, it's you think of Australia versus Bangladesh in Test cricket, and this is the moment people think of, when a night watchman strolled out to the middle back on April 16, 2006 at Chittagong, as it was called then. As it was called then. First of all, here's how it sounded as you walked out, courtesy of Fox Sports.
11: Now, this is very interesting. I thought Australia, under Steve Waugh, certainly had a no night watchman policy. But they worked on the principle, and I thought it was a sound principle, that between a number three and a number nine, the man more likely to play out time was number three. They've obviously gone back on that. Jason Gillespie is coming in against this fearsome attack.
9: Do you want to pick it up from there?
10: Well, the fearsome attack, I like that from Harsha Bogle. So, Corby, after we defeated Bangladesh in Dhaka in the first test, I think I might have hit the winning runs there as well, but I'm getting ahead of myself.
9: Come from behind win.
10: We're 150-odd behind in that game. We moved to Chittagong, as you mentioned, for the second and final test of the series. My Adelaide Cricket Club teammate, Dan Cullen, made his debut, which was awesome. So Adelaide Cricket Club, for that test match, in the Australian 12, we had 1/6 of the Australian cricket team came from Adelaide Cricket Club. So that was a big thing for our club, which was awesome. So, look, we found ourselves bowling first, and we managed to knock over Bangladesh for 197. I was pleased with my performance. I got 3/11 off 5 overs, strike rate of 10. So I was very happy with my work. So then we finished up, and Matty Hayden and ABC's Phil Jakes went out to open the innings. I was taking my boots off, Corby, and I was about to jump in the shower when I got a tap on the shoulder. It was our esteemed number three, Wisden number one batter in the world, and skipper Ricky Thomas Ponting. He asked if I would mind putting the pads on. He just felt that even though he was one of the best batsmen in the world, this Bangladesh attack just posed too many threats, and he asked if I could do his job for him at number three. I had to think about this because it's now become very dark and overcast, which would aid the Bangladeshi seamers. With plenty of movement through the air. On top of that, it was one of those rare pitches that not only had uneven bounce, but it was seaming. It was turning square on day one. So it's not for the faint-hearted, I can assure you. However, when your captain says he doesn't fancy it and wants you to do his job, you just nod and say, yes, Skip, no problem. I will step up and do your job on top of what I've just done, 3/11 off 5 overs, strike rate of 10. So, look, Corb, I strapped him on. No sooner had I done it than a wicket fell. Matty Hayden, great. We've seen him on the coverage here with his little hair hat. Out to the wily Mohammed Rafiq, the brilliant left-arm spinner. Out I strode, number three for my country in a test match. Inspiring. I take guard. Middle stump to the left-arm spinner, open stance so I don't thrust my pad out in front of my stumps and get LBW. I need to back myself to hit the ball, Corb. I go through my little routine, two bat taps behind me, 3 twirls of the bat in my hand, go into my stance and tap my bat 3 times before looking up at the bowler who's coming in. To be honest, this routine repeated well in excess of 400 times throughout the innings, but I'm getting ahead of myself, Corb. I survived that first ball. played it back down the pitch to the oohs and ahs of the Bangladeshi fielders. Managed to survive with Jakesy till stumps. It was an incredible effort considering the conditions. It was a hard graft, showed a lot of guts, showed a lot of character. The displays of hard graft, concentration, courage, guts and character were in abundance over the next few days. The Bangladesh bowlers were superb on a pitch that offered them all the assistance in the world. Yet I was immovable, playing straight with the ball when the ball was at the stumps, expanding my repertoire of shots to include a cover drive to complement the forward defence, the leave outside off stump and the tuck off the hip. Any young, aspiring test number three who wants to succeed in immeasurably tough test match conditions should take notes. This innings, though, was not without controversy. Although it was a 9.5-hour masterpiece of concentration, there was a lapse. I might have run out Ricky Ponting. An innocent mistake, of course. I was simply admiring my defensive shot that squirted out the backward point. When I look up and I saw Ricky halfway down the wicket looking for a single, I was disappointed that he did not once stop to admire perfection in my forward defence. But he wanted to keep the scoreboard ticking over, the nerve of him. I was no chance, Corb, of leaving my crease, so I set him back and unfortunately was run out. Mike Hussey came out because I heard all these rumblings. I heard a word that rhymes with fire truck as he's running off the ground. I heard dizzy, heard banging of bats, everything. And I made a decision there and then that I cannot go back into that dressing room. Mike Hussey's come out to join me. And he's just looked at me. He started laughing. He said, God, you're in trouble, aren't you, Diz? I said, yeah, I'm in big strife. So I made the decision there and then that I'm not going to go back into that dressing room. So I committed to knuckling down and ticking off some milestones along the way. Got to 50. The next milestone was 61. My great mate, ABC's Glenn McGrath, his high score was 61, so I ticked that off. I actually raised the bat. I don't know, people were wondering what the hell was I doing. But
9: on 61?
10: On 62. Well, I got to 62, yeah. So I raised the bat. I think the boys were giggling. They understood where it was, but I think the rest of the world going, what the heck is going on there? My good mate, Damien Fleming, was next with 71. Again, I raised the bat. I reached the 90s. So, Corb, I'd never been in the 90s in my life in any form of cricket. So I decided to simply stick to my basic batting plan. I was desperate to get to 100, but I knew I had to be patient. In any case, I had a goal to raise my bat for passing Warnie's highest test score of 99. I reached my 100, raised my bat to the small crowd. I pointed my bat to the dressing room, desperate to get a glimpse of the great man, Warnie.
9: Let's have a listen when you brought up three figures.
12: That's a lovely shot through the covers. And 100 for Jason Gillespie. Look at that. Coming in as a night watchman and getting a test century. Everybody in the Australian dressing room standing up and applauding the effort.
10: Look, I was looking for the great man, SK Warne. I couldn't see him, but apparently he nipped out the back for a fag. But I knew the respect was there, Corp. So what do you do? What do you do when you find yourself in unfamiliar territory? In my case, having never scored 100 in any form of cricket, you have to simply continue what you're doing, don't you? So I continued to offer sound advice on the art of batsmanship to my junior partner, Mike Hussey. Although he was scoring at a quicker rate, I was the glue holding the partnership and, in fact, the whole innings together, really. I had to keep reining Huss in because when it got difficult, which was most of the time, he kept playing silly shots or going for suicidal singles so he didn't have to face the bowling. My calming influence allowed him to get to 180 before the pressure got too much and he perished. It was a decent knock. A shame he couldn't go on and get a double 100, of course, but look, he played well, Huss. I mean, fair enough. I plodded on, passing legend after legend's highest score along the way. Mark Waugh, Darren Lehman, Michael Vaughan, and the great Steve Waugh. Unfortunately, when it came push came to shove, these lads could not find a way to get to 200, and in Tugger's case, he could not remain unbeaten. A shame, really, such quality players not being able to dig deep and remain unconquered. The Bangladeshis Corb. They had no answers. Seam, swing, spin. Didn't matter, mate. It was all to no avail. They fed my cover drive, and my speed between the wickets in the searing humidity allowed me to pick off twos with ease. The big moment came when I tucked Mohammad Rafiq around the corner for four to go to 201 not out. Hysteria engulfed the ground. Teammates and support staff on the balcony laughing in disbelief. Not quite sure why. It was always on the cards. Michael Clark was not out at the other end. I think he was about 20, Corb. And he was very happy for me. As we walked off, we declared. I decided to give the young pup a piece of advice after our embrace. You know, because, you know, every day's a school day, isn't it? We're always learning. And I just said to the young man, son, that's how you score test match double hundreds.
9: Here's how it sounded as called on Fox Sports.
13: It's four runs, he's got 200. He's got 200. Jason Gillespie is running all the way down. He's scratching himself, he's enjoying himself. Well played, Jason Gillespie, 201 not out.
9: You said everybody was laughing, even Harsha was laughing in the commentary. Yeah, and
10: Harsha was having a giggle, yeah.
9: Amazing.
10: I don't know why. It was always on the cards, wasn't it? Actually, it was a funny moment. I think I was batting and Huss was still out there. Mm. And I'd played a rash shot and it's just missed, shaved the leg stump, just missed it. And Huss is walking down the wicket, tapping the pitch, doing some gardening. He's walked up and he's motioned to me to come in, and I walk up, meet him halfway.
9: Yeah.
10: What's up, Huss? He said, Dizzy, you are never going to be in this position ever again in your yes. life to score a test match double hundred. Pull your bloody head in.
9: Yeah.
10: Right? Knuckle down and don't play silly shots. And my initial instinct was defensive. I'm going, surely I could do this again. Leave me alone, Huss. And I walk back. By the time I got back to my crease, I realised he was 100% correct. I'm never going to be in this position again in my life.
9: So incredibly studying the scorecard, 5 not out stumps on day 1, 28 not out stumps on day 2. There was a bit of time obviously lost on day 2. 102 not out stumps on day 3. And then after lunch, you got to the double 100. That's like, at what point did you, like, when you were walking in at tea and lunch and meeting your other teammates, what's the nature of the conversation that you guys are having at that particular stage? Is that the number keeps going up and up and up?
10: The boys were just laughing, basically. Yeah. They were just laughing. What is going on here? Like, it was just one of those bonkers situations.
9: Yeah.
10: And I think after I got 100, and then the Bangladeshi, they spread the field. So yep. I had like 6 fielders on the fence, and I'm just thinking, I'm a tail ender here. But yep. I am sitting on 100, and it's actually not that difficult. So yeah. I just kept knocking singles. Like, so, you know, my first 100.
9: Yes.
10: It's funny actually saying that. My first 100 took 300 odd balls, right? But my second 100 only took 120 odd because I just knock it one.
9: Yep.
10: Knock it one. And it was just a really bizarre feeling.
9: Did you ever get another 100 at any grade of cricket?
10: Yeah, I got 3 first class hundreds. I got 100 for Yorkshire against Surrey at the Oval, and then I got 100 for South Australia against Tasmania at Bellarive.
9: Yep,
10: I was out first ball. I punched one to the keeper off Ben Hilfenhaus.
9: Yeah.
10: I literally straight off my glove to the keeper. Umpy gave it not out. Ricky Ponting was at short cover and gave me the biggest spray of his life, just abusing me. And then I went back at him. I was going hard at him. So we're just going at each other for about 3 or 4 overs. And then, I just kept batting. And, it was just one of those rare things. Yeah.
9: And they both came after the Chittagong.
10: They both came after the greatest innings in the history of the game.
9: It's just the confidence on the back of it is unbelievable. Your thoughts, by the way, if you want to have a say on this, 0467920222. Steve says, I'd love to ask Dizzy how he dealt with his 31st and 74th deliveries, please. He'll know. 31st and 74th deliveries.
10: I wouldn't have a clue what they are.
9: Okay.
10: Is that Steve? Sorry, Steve, I don't remember.
9: This might have been a story you've told at a sports club.
10: The
9: Trelgan Tiger, question for Dizzy. Who was the hardest bowler to face in Chittagong in 2006? Was there an incident or two when he was trapped in front and thought, I'm gone here, only to be given not out?
10: Look, they were all really difficult. You had to be a good player to get through that. Mohammed Rafiq, wonderful left-arm spinner. Shahadat Hussain, I found him hard because he was bowling about 150 k's an hour. So that was really difficult to negotiate. But, you know, I just had to find a way, Corby.
9: Go Dizzy, hilarious. No name, no pack drill. From Wayne in Mildura, he says, fellas, great yarn, Dizzy. Although I think his former teammates didn't want to hear this tale often, and it meant it was his last innings as a result. So you never played Test cricket again?
10: No, never played again. Averaged 240 with a bat in that series. I averaged 11 with the ball. Yeah. Man of the match, man of the series, never played again. You know what the moral of the story is? Don't run out your captain.
9: Yes. It is lunch here on day three. Bangladesh in total control, 8 for 417. The lead is 219 for Bangladesh. They're still batting 133 overs into the innings. Also, I think this is why we're doing this at lunch, to remember happier times in Australia versus
10: of course,
9: Bangladesh
10: yes.
9: contest. Two men who are here at the ground today were both part of that innings. One man who batted alongside you for a long period and you referenced in that story. So we thought, you know what, we're going to catch up with both of them and get them to remember the innings in their words. First of all, here is Mike Hussey.
14: Dizzy's double 100 against Bangladesh. Well, my memories are that he went in as a night watchman and he actually ran the captain, Ricky Ponting, out. So I think he was actually too scared to get out himself and go back to the dressing room and cop the wrath of the captain, Ricky Ponting. So he stayed out there and batted and batted and batted. And I was lucky enough to bat with him for a fair period of time and it was absolutely hilarious. He just wanted, his motivation was just to tick off the highest scores of some of the other Australian great players that have played the game. So when he went past Mark Waugh, his highest score, he just ticked that one off and said, yep, thanks, Junior, just passed you, and went past Damien Martin, went past a couple of others, and the one he really wanted was Steve Waugh. He really wanted to pass Steve Waugh, and I think Ricky Ponting declared on him before he could pass Steve Waugh, so he was a bit angry about that. But, yeah, double 100, nonetheless, it's a pretty incredible innings from a great man.
9: What a legend Mike Hussey is. I love hearing the way that they retell it, having just heard you tell the story and the things that are stick in the memory. One is obviously, as Huss said, they're the highest scores. The other one is clearly how central Ricky Ponting is as a part of the story, as the guy you ran out.
10: Well, yeah, I did run him out. I mean, I played the forward defence. It squirted out to the offside. And, you know, Rick, the nerve of him, he was halfway down the wicket. So yeah. I just sent him back and... Well, Rick's got the turning circle of the QE2, so it took him a while to turn around. And I didn't realise, right, so there was a left-handed fielder, and the ball just sat up beautifully. Like, it just sat up, picked it up one hand. I think Abdul Razak, the left-arm spinner, was fielding it back and point. He just picked it up, throwing the stumps down. Ricky was out by about 6 feet, and, yeah, that was the moment, Corb. I knew I could not go back into that change room.
9: Turning point. Jack, off the SMS, I have and still use a Summers 201 not out, Dizzy. Oh, a special cricket
10: beautiful.
9: Bat
10: from beautiful. Jack. Beautiful. Thanks, Jack.
9: All right, let's give the last word to this man, the great Adam Gilchrist.
15: Oh, here we are, still talking about this famous innings, or infamous, whichever way you look at it. But the standout moments, the celebration, not of the 200, but of passing 153, that 154th run, Jason Gillespie knew exactly who he'd passed for his highest test score, being Mark Waugh. I thought that was a significant landmark moment. And Dizzy knew too also that you don't run the Australian captain out and expect to play another test match, and that lived true. But it really was a celebration of, I wouldn't say a miracle. Dizzy was always a wonderful ally for me, batting with the lower order. And he's one of the great blokes of Australian cricket, so we all celebrated and loved what he achieved. Well done, Diz.
9: What a legend.
10: He's a great man. I've never actually spoken to Gilly about it, because he gave me the honour, the absolute honour, of singing and leading the team song after that test match. We won the match, and we were up at the top of the hotel, and Merv Hughes was there. He was a selector on duty as well. So we're all there celebrating, and I got to lead the team song, which was great. And I reckon, so Gilly and I have never spoken about this at all, but I just reckon he had a feeling that was probably me done as a test cricketer. And I certainly had that feeling that, because I was there as a replacement player and stuff like that. So I think it was sort of unwritten code, I suppose. But, yeah, a wonderful way, Corby, to finish a, a career. I'm very fortunate to play 71 test matches for our country, and very grateful for each and every one. And to finish on that note and to be able to replay and tell the story, it's a bit of fun. Yeah, absolutely.
9: What a great story. What a great story. At 71 test matches, as I said at the start, almost 260 test wickets, one of the great fast bowlers the country's ever produced. And it's the innings at the end that we're still talking about 20 years on. Thank you, Diz.
10: Thank you, Corp.
9: That's us done. Grandstand at lunch.
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28: And welcome to today's programme with me, Adi Adedoyin. Coming up,
29: the more tests you do and the greater levels of funding and the more sophisticated you become with the technology, the more you're probably going to catch. If you want to catch fish, you have to go fishing.
28: World Athletics President Lord Sebastian Coe says Kenya is making progress in its fight against doping ahead of hosting the 2029 World Championships. Plus, why the Rugby League World Cup could be a game changer in Lebanon.
30: There's a huge Lebanese-Australian community, and about 180,000 of those live in Sydney, particularly in the working-class areas of Sydney, like Bankstown, like Balmain. These is very, very deep rugby league territory.
28: That's to come, but we start with football and the news that the president of FIFA, Gianni Infantino, has apologised to the FIFA Council for his plan to sell off commercial rights for the World Cup. He wanted to create a new subsidiary, FIFA Forward Enterprise, to run their main events, including World Cups, with external investors able to buy stakes in it. The proposal was leaked in July and quickly scrapped following a backlash from FIFA member federations. The FIFA Council met in Zurich earlier.

0: during the World Cup, a decision taken following a phone call with President Trump. The decision to award the US president the inaugural FIFA Peace Prize was also discussed. The chair of the English FA, Debbie Hewitt, is a FIFA vice president. Speaking to our sports editor, Dan Rowan, after today's council meeting, she said that questions remain unanswered, specifically around the sale of those World Cup rights.
1: No, that's my biggest disappointment. I've repeatedly asked for the papers to be shared. I feel as a member of council, I have a fiduciary responsibility to understand the information. And what was shared was that President Infantino had always regretted the fact that he didn't come to council. He apologised for that, in fact. But for me, if that's what he regrets, he has the opportunity now to put that right and to share that documentation. Because if he realises with regret that that was his intention, then it's really perplexing to not understand why he's not shared those papers. And as you rightly say, Dan, I wrote to him. I wrote to him twice asking. I haven't received them. And still, in spite of the request today, I haven't received them.
2: Has anything happened today, Debbie, that has altered your view that he has to stand down for the good of the game? And how do you feel about the future now going forward? There is still no opponent that's been identified, any challenger. How disappointing is that? How confident are you that can be addressed, someone can be found? And if not, and if he does continue as president next year, what are your fears going forward for the game?
1: Well, I think first things first, what's my sentiment after today? As I've said, I think actually it's really, really encouraging that we were given the opportunity to say what we felt. And I don't feel anybody held back, and certainly I didn't hold back on what I felt. And I think that's a really positive sign. FIFA Council will never be the same again. That was a moment in time where anybody that goes into that room and feels that they can sit in a meeting and be silent, I don't think that will ever happen again. How Gianni responds? Well, we've left some very fundamental questions still on the table. And for me, it is the rationale for why FFE happened in the way that it did, the Balogun case, which we've talked about, the Peace Prize, and the responses to those questions, which I still don't have answers to, will determine, from my personal point of view, whether or not Gianni is the right candidate to run for FIFA. And nothing I've heard today has changed my view. You know that we withdrew our letter of support. Nothing today has changed my view that we should change that position.
0: That's the chair of the English FA, Debbie Hewitt, a FIFA vice president, speaking to our sports editor, Dan Rowan. While FIFA will hold its next presidential elections in March of next year, there are rumours that the former Arsenal manager and chief of global football development at FIFA, Arsene Wenger, will stand against Gianni Infantino. Alex Phillips is a former head of governance and compliance at UEFA. More recently, he was general secretary of the global players union, FIFPro. What does he make of Wenger being talked about as a potential challenger for the leadership of FIFA?
3: That's true. There has been talk of that. I think, he has his own life. He's not a football politician, but it would bring integrity and football back to the, it would bring football and integrity to the leadership of FIFA.
4: You'd be in favour of him putting his name forward and of getting the job?
3: Personally, as an individual, yes. But as I say, it depends on the programme as well, in terms of what he would bring. But knowing what he's like and what he's interested in, I think the problem at FIFA is that it's become way too much focused on money and not enough focused on football. And I think someone like that would put football back as the main priority.
0: That's Alex Phillips. Now to the European Champions League, which on Tuesday and Wednesday broke the record for the number of goals in a single game week. 78 were scored, 5 of them in the match between Real Betis and Porto. Betis went ahead and then had to come from behind to win 3-2. Let's get more details from our football reporter, Manny Jasmi. It's now 5 home wins out of 5 in all competitions for Betis this season.
5: This is only their second season in the Champions League, coming 21 years after the first. And it was a stirring night in front of 67,000 fans at their La Cartuja Stadium. They're coached by the veteran Chilean Manuel Pellegrini, who's now 73. And as you say, they've had an excellent start to the season. But what about last night? A question for journalist Pepe Garrido Pineda, who was lucky enough to be there.
6: It was amazing. Everyone here were very excited with the beginning of the match, and also because in the first

0: match, Real Betis won away against Lille. It was an incredible football match, and people here was very, very, very exciting after the match.
1: Isco, the veteran attacker, says that Betis are in the Champions League to fight like animals. Is that how they played?
0: Yes, they played like animals. And other years, when Betis see that the opponent turn the match around, other years they give up. They didn't believe that they can win the match. But yesterday was different. I think that this year is different in Real Betis. All the team think that they can do beautiful things this year, and they do, because they are seeing that the results are good. They won against Real Madrid. In La Liga only, they lost one match against Levante. So they think that if they play well as a team, they will achieve many things this year.
1: Isco has also said that Betis have rekindled his love for football. Now, he used to play for Sevilla, the bitter rivals of Betis. Is that an issue for the Betis fans? And why has he been playing so well this season?
0: No. They love that Isco love Betis, because Isco left Sevilla not in a good way. He has problem with the club, so he left, and now he showed to the fans that Betis is so important for him. So Isco is a very important person for Real Betis, and Real Betis is a very important club for Isco, because Betis give him an opportunity, and he's like the soul of the team. The captain, he ordered the game, he make the difference every time he take the ball.
1: Betis have won all of their home games so far. They're third in La Liga, but the next game is against the leaders, Barcelona, who are already 5 points clear. How will Manuel Pellegrini approach that game?
0: Now, on Saturday, they receive Barcelona. It's like a very hard schedule, you know. Too many games in a few days. But I think that Manuel Pellegrini believe on his team. I think he will make 3 or 4 change of the team that start the game against Barcelona. Probably it will be the best 2 teams right now in Spain, Real Betis and Barcelona. Because also Real Betis at home in La Cartuja, this year every match he has won. So I think that on Saturday we will see a very, very good game. I think that Real Betis will have chances to beat Barcelona, because it is a team that never give up. And why not? People here also believe that he could win the league, you know. I think that the most realistic result at the end of the season, it will be a 4th position on La Liga. And then in Champions League, Manuel Pellegrini said that the objective is to achieve the next round. Yes, because other years when they play in UEFA Europa League, they say, okay, we will see every match. They don't have to win. But now I think that they think that they have to achieve the next round. It's like a must, you know?
1: That's journalist Pepe Garrido Pineda speaking to me from Seville.
2: Thanks, Manny. And a reminder that you can follow Thursday's Europa League and Conference League action via the BBC Sport website. Now to the women's game. And nations are using this international break to build some momentum ahead of the World Cup in Brazil in 8 months' time. The 4-time world champions and Paris Olympic gold medalist United States have faced the current world champion Spain twice in the space of 5 days. They lost 2-0 at the weekend before coming back from 2-0 down to draw their second match. Let's hear now from the USA head coach, Emma Hayes.
3: They're the best team in the world. I've said I didn't learn anything I didn't already know. They're world class. We're still in progress, which, you know, they're deserving of being world champions. Our job is to hunt that. And I think you see the importance of the squad depth and how our players are really developing, especially the less experienced one. We put 2 first caps onto the field. It's not like it's an easy day for Kate and Pietra to go into a game. So full credit to them, and the strength is in the size of our pack.
2: Let's bring in Meg Linehan, women's sports lead at The Athletic. Meg, it was better from the USA in the second match. So what can Emma Hayes take from that? And what has she learnt about her USA squad during this international break?
4: I do think the really encouraging thing about the second game is that there was finally some fight from the US, right? There was this sense of, you know, there were four goals unanswered from Spain, which had a whole variety of defensive miscues. And so to see the goal scoring come back for the U.S., there is, you know, there, it's not like this team is suddenly on a massive decline, but I do think there is the sense of the project feels a lot bigger than it might have even coming off of the Brazil friendlies. There's a lot of work to get done soon.
2: So what are the big areas of concern then? You know, the defense looked quite leaky at times in those two matches.
4: Yeah, defense, I mean, the struggle with the defensive miscues for the U.S. is that the team is without its two center backs. So for me, the bigger issue is actually in the midfield and who Emma Hayes decided to play together in the midfield in Lindsay Heaps and Lily Johannes, which I think allowed some of that movement from Spain and showed that Spain's quality is very much still there. So I think there were issues in terms of finishing from the forwards, that midfield shape, the injuries on the defense, and then the team still technically does not have a number one goalkeeper, though Claudia Dickey is looking to be that person for the team. But yeah, there's issues up and down this squad.
2: And how important is this coming 8 months for Hayes then? You know, she was brought in after the disappointing finish at the 2023 World Cup, won Olympic gold a year later. But this World Cup next year feels like a different scale of challenge.
4: Definitely. And part of that is with the Olympics, she came in this very abbreviated time frame. And I think the team had a real sense of this is who we are. We know our roles. That has changed with Hayes coming in and being able to finally have the time to explore the depth of this program. So now she has the next 8 months to rebuild the chemistry of the team, the cohesion of the team, and really settle in on who is going to play bigger roles for the U.S.
2: So USA don't play as a squad until they start the defence of their CONCACAF title next month. Despite question marks over performances in these two matches against Spain, there will be heavy favourites to win the title again and therefore qualify for the World Cup next year, I imagine.
4: Definitely. First of all, this team is never going to overlook the actual process of qualification. They have learned the hard way. And to be fair, that's now about 15 years ago. But there are still some memories of 2011 going sideways and needing the playoff to get in. So they're not going to overlook this. But El Salvador, who is the opponent for that one game, basically qualification match, that should be a result, right? But then I think the question is, can you get the result to win this CONCACAF qualifying tournament and get some momentum heading into 2027 and heading into that World Cup year?
2: And finally, European nations, in particular Spain, do seem to have improved a lot over the last decade. So does it feel like they're the main challengers to the USA now for major titles?
4: I definitely think Spain has to be in that conversation. The teams that I'm really looking at are the ones that the US has played this year. Spain, Japan, and Brazil, they all offer something completely different. But Spain, I mean, Emma Hayes keeps saying it, they're the number one team in the world right now. They cannot be overlooked, and they've seen success at every single level of the program, men's and women's. They are the team to beat.
2: The president of World Athletics, Lord Sebastian Coe, who's told the BBC that he hopes bidding for the 2029 World Championships in Nairobi and then being successful will create a legacy for Africa. The Kenyan capital is set to become the first African city to host a senior world championships, with Coe convinced it'll pave the way for more major events across the continent in the future. On a visit to Nairobi, the head of World Athletics also said the country was making progress in its fight against doping. Lord Coe spoke to the BBC's Peter Mwangangi, beginning with the decision to choose Nairobi as a world championship host.
5: We always said that at the right time, in the right city, with the right structures, with the right government support, with the right funding in place, have that opportunity to build our sport to an even higher level in the continent. And the legacy behind it is important because it's a hard legacy of a new facility, but it's also the softer legacy, the human capital that you build up, because it's really important that countries are able to deliver both championships and more championships going forward.
6: What is your assessment of what needs to be done by Kenya between now and 2029?
5: A lot. But I would be saying that at this stage to any host city look, the World Championships is hugely important to world athletics. It's, at this moment, accounts for well over 90% of our revenues. And those revenues are critical because it allows us to build our development programs, our competition programs, new formats, innovation, certainly to fund as well as we possibly can our member federations. And a World Championships is complicated. You know, the 46 different disciplines, it's over 9 days, 2,000 athletes, and you want the kind of operational integration that gives every opportunity for the athlete to perform as well as they possibly can.
6: Last week, the president of the World Anti-Doping Agency, Witold Banka, was here, and he said that Kenya must demonstrate that it is clean for those World Championships to be seen as credible. Now, since 2017, more than 140 Kenyan athletes have been suspended for doping. Given all of this and some criticism, how worried are you about the credibility of the 2029 World Championships?
5: Look, I'm always worrying about all issues related to integrity in our sport. When I became president, the first thing I did was to create the Athletics Integrity Unit. And at operational level, we work very, very closely with Kenya, and that's beginning to work. The challenge, of course, is the more tests you do and the greater levels of funding and the more sophisticated you become with the technology, the more you're probably going to catch. If you want to catch fish, you have to go fishing. I think over the long haul, numbers starting to reduce. We've certainly seen it in track. There still remain some challenges in the road events.
6: Speaking of testing, another part of your legacy has been the introduction of the SRY gene testing for the female category. The new regulations have had a restrictive impact on the ability of certain African athletes to compete. Now, I wonder how happy you are with the impact of those regulations, and do you believe that they have done the job that they were supposed to do?
5: The implementation of SRY testing is absolutely critical that we defend, and we defend properly, women's sport. Our women are box office. You know, in Kenya, athletes like Faith Kipyegon can't walk through city centres in Europe without people wanting to take photographs. They're very big, big figures. And the SRY testing was there to make sure that we are able to uphold the eligibility, female eligibility, that we can be absolutely clear about that demarcation. And also, none of those policies were implemented with anything in mind other than giving some certainty and the foundations of that integrity in all of our six continents.
6: You think this addresses that?
5: I do. I think it addresses it in large part. Non-obtrusive. It's a one-off. You don't have to keep repeating it. And it is simply there to ascertain female eligibility. It's not there for genetics, it's not there for bloods, it's not there for profiling. Once the test is done, it's ripped up. The same athlete's never going to be asked to do that again.
2: That's the World Athletics President, Lord Sebastian Coe, speaking to the BBC's Peter Mwangangi. Now, holders, Australia have kicked off the Rugby League World Cup with a 24-22 win over New Zealand in Sydney. Jack Bostock scored three tries on his debut for the Kangaroos. Watching for the BBC was Matt Newsome.
7: Two teams who maybe, you know, try and out-defend each other or try to close each other down, but it wasn't like that at all. It was two teams who really went for it, and the Kiwis, to be fair, really deserved to win. If it was on effort and persistence and trying to and playing really good rugby league, then the Kiwis, you know, should have got the spoils. But I think what we know with Australia is that they can have an off day, but they can still come up with the goods because they've just got so much quality throughout their team.
2: And Australia are the defending men's champion. They're going for their fourth world title in a row and 13th overall. They and New Zealand are co-hosts along with Papua New Guinea. The tournament lasts a month with three standalone competitions for the men's, women's and wheelchair teams. Let's get some reaction to today's narrow victory for Australia's men. Here's winning coach Kevin Walters on what Jack Bostock brought to their team.
8: He put a stamp on his debut game. I don't think I've seen a better debut game from a winger or from any Australian player. He was just in everything. Good about, you know, the attack, the defence, you know, his athleticism. Yeah, he should be really proud of his performance tonight.
2: Meanwhile, the New Zealand head coach, Stacey Jones, says the match could easily go their way if they meet again in the final.
9: Oh, yeah, you know, and I guess they're confident in what they can do. They're going to get better too, you know. So, look, there's lots of teams in this competition that are going to, you know, play some really good brand of footy and, you know, like, what a spectacle for everyone. And unfortunately, we're on the losing side, but we will learn from it and we will get better and we will make some adjustments. So, not big adjustments, but, you know, we're always looking to get better every time.
2: And with the Rugby League World Cup now upon us, the brand new episode of More Than the Score looks at how the sport has become a success story in Lebanon. Here's Delith Lloyd.
10: I'm joined from Lebanon by Gabby Haddad, the Chief Operating Officer of the Lebanese Rugby League Federation, and also by Simon Smail from Australia's national broadcaster, the ABC. Hello to both of you. How are you?
11: How are you?
12: Hello, very good, thank you.
10: I've got to come to you first, Gabby. Just give us an insight into the popularity of the sport Rugby League in Lebanon.
11: Rugby League in Lebanon, it became very popular after our 2012 development phase in Lebanon when we had qualifiers, upcoming World Cups. So once we established our schools, our collegiate university championships and our club championship, we've managed to develop the game and spread out the game throughout whole Lebanon. And up until 2017, when we qualified in 2015 to the Rugby League World Cup, it became very popular. This was our peak phase in Rugby League in Lebanon.
10: The origins of the sport in Lebanon, though, it must have taken some time. You mentioned getting the sport into schools, but what were those early days like, particularly trying to get the sport into the country, which ultimately then became a national sport?
11: It was very hard to get the sports back in the game because in the country, because we've got the basketball and football. They're very well established in the game. Everybody knows a rounded ball, but nobody knows about an oval ball. So that's something they can't bounce on the ball. Just bounce it, comes up someplace else. It was hard at first, but we've managed to, in 2002, to establish four teams, three universities, and strangely, the Lebanese army team. So this was a strange thing we've had. Yes, so we've established these teams, and we've kicked off Rugby League in Lebanon since then.
10: But it's interesting how the Lebanese rugby story is very much influenced, isn't it, by Australia?
12: Very influenced, and very influenced by Sydney as well. I mean, there's a huge Lebanese-Australian community. I think there's 250,000. And about 180,000 of those live in Sydney, and particularly in the working-class areas of Sydney, like Bankstown, like Balmain. Very, very deep rugby league territory. And so that is why it's become such a huge thing for Lebanese Australians to really identify with rugby league. And they've had so many fantastic role models as well. Benny Elias, you spoke about how Lebanon tried to qualify for some of the earlier World Cups. It was Benny Elias who started to really get rugby league into the Lebanese community by setting up a Lebanese team to actually play in tournaments. And Benny is a legend of the Balmain Tigers. Played hundreds of times in New South Wales Rugby League competition and has always been such a huge cultural icon within Australian Rugby League. I mean, nobody can forget 1992, covered in blood, playing for New South Wales, captaining New South Wales in State of Origin. And Lebanese players since him have really developed and become such an incredible part of the sport. Hassam El Masri, the greatest point scorer, greatest kicker in rugby league history, and certainly in Australian rugby league history, is of Lebanese descent. You've got some of the best players in the game now currently playing.
10: I know Lebanon has only been represented in the men's competition so far in its history. Do you think they could one day put a women's team into the Women's World Cup and likewise a wheelchair team?
11: We are talks that Lebanon will be representing for the women's team in Africa, since Lebanon is part of the Middle East Africa region. So we've got to play in Africa for our qualifications to qualify for the next World Cup.
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0: ABC News, good morning. I'm Noni Edwards. US President Donald Trump has cancelled a planned live streaming of an execution by firing squad. America's editor John Lyons has more.
1: The US Secretary of Defense, Pete Hegseth, had announced that the execution by firing squad of former Army psychiatrist Nidal Hassan in December would be live-streamed. But the decision was met with widespread backlash, including from some prominent Republicans and former military leaders who, in an open letter, described the decision to live-stream the execution as barbaric. US media also reported that Mr. Trump had not realized that Hassan was now in a wheelchair. Nidal Hassan was convicted of killing 13 soldiers at the Fort Hood, Texas military base in 2009. He's been in a wheelchair since he was shot in the back by law enforcement officers during that attack.
0: Back home, the spiritual leader of the Plymouth Brethren Christian Church will today front a parliamentary inquiry looking into the 2025 federal election. It follows claims published in the Nine newspapers that church members paid far-right influencers to track and heckle the Prime Minister on the campaign trail. Bruce Hales, who's the church's self-described most senior elder, has insisted he was not involved, nor did he ask anyone to participate in the election. Mr. Hales had been warned he'd be subpoenaed if he refused to attend today's inquiry hearing. It's been revealed federal court staff knew sensitive Australian data was being sent to India for transcription but did nothing to prevent it. The specialist reporting team's Heidi Devoran reports.
2: Former court transcription manager Paul Cutbush says he raised the alarm with the Australian Federal Police, the Family Court and the Federal Court as far back as 2014 that data was being accessed in India. He says he got no response.
3: I naively thought someone from the court would reach out.
2: 2 years later, the court told Mr. Cutbush the offshoring was inconsequential. Shadow Attorney General Michaela Cash is calling for a forensic audit and a whole-of-government response. The court says the current court leadership were unaware of the earlier data offshoring.
0: A Southern Ocean marine expert says the detection of bird flu on a remote Tasmanian island is concerning, especially during breeding season. A southern elephant seal and a kelp gull on Macquarie Island have tested positive for the deadly H5 strain. The island is 1,500 kilometres southeast of Tasmania and home to tens of thousands of seals and seabirds. Independent Southern Ocean marine mammal expert Marianne Lee says it's hard to predict how serious it could be, but there's potential for a large-scale mortality.
4: Incidents on other islands and in South America have shown that the southern elephant seal in particular is very vulnerable to this disease. That doesn't mean that there will necessarily be a large outbreak at this site, although given it's the breeding season and animals are aggregating at the moment, that would be a possibility.
0: The World Bank and Nepal have signed a mandate to explore a catastrophe bond. The World Bank says the deal could help the Himalayan nation access funding quickly in case of a major earthquake. Earthquakes are common in mountainous Nepal. In 2015, nearly 9,000 people were killed and tens of thousands injured when a series of devastating quakes struck the country. Senior figures in soccer's world governing body have told its president he's not fit to lead the organisation unless he answers key questions about his abandoned plan to sell off parts of the World Cup to private investors. Gianni Infantino has apologised to the first meeting of the FIFA Council since the proposal was scrapped, but many questions remain unanswered. The BBC's Hugh Ferris has more.
5: There were quite a lot of questions that came his way from that FIFA council, including ones about future funding of FIFA, including about the controversial FIFA Peace Prize given to Donald Trump at the draw for the World Cup last year, and also the American president's intervention in the rescinding of a red card during the World Cup to the American striker Follorin Balogun. So there is a lot of homework for Gianni Infantino to do.
0: Australia's edged out New Zealand 24 points to 22 in an all-time classic to open the Rugby League World Cup. ABC Sports' Andrew Moore was at the Sydney Football Stadium.
6: The Kiwis were kicking themselves after the game. They had it in hand, but then through two long-range intercepts, Jack Bostock on debut scored in the 20th minute, and 11 minutes later, Tom Trbojevic raced 90 metres to score. Even though it was 5-3 to the Kangaroos, the Kiwis led 16-10, then 22-16, before a rare error from Jerome Hughes kicked it on the last with New Zealand on the attack, 7 tackles set for Australia, and it was finished off with a Jack Bostock try, his third of the game his first game, and Australia wins 24-22 before a great crowd of 41,255.
0: And that's your latest ABC News.
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14: So we've spoken before on this program about the importance of being a great kids coach. But the reality is, most of the time, coaches are parents, maybe an older sibling or a teenager, who throws up their hand and then all of a sudden has that sinking feeling of, well, I've bought the whistle, now what? And as fun and as rewarding as this role can be, being a coach is actually a role of responsibility, and very quickly it can become overwhelming and daunting. So where do you get help, ideas, resources, maybe advice? And most of the time that's coming from overseas. But that is until now. The Australian Sports Commission understands the importance of community and grassroots sport. And as the CEO, our very own Kieran Perkins, said on this program late last year, they understand the importance of grassroots.
15: What's really the most important part has got to be the front of the mind. And while we love elite sport in this country and we need to continue to support elite sport, the reality is that the community and the vast majority of Australians at exponentially high proportions are affected by what goes on at the grassroots level, and that's where our focus should be.
14: And they've actually launched a mini-series of courses that are there to help, a step-by-step guide on how to learn to create the best possible sporting environment. And they're creating a shift from delivering sport to people to coaching people in sport. So today the Australian Sports Commission is going to be joining you, and we're going to learn about this resource and how it can help you. But did you have a great coach growing up, no matter what sport you played? And what was it about that coach? What do you remember? Was it how they motivated you, how they made you feel good? What made them a great coach?
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14: Good morning, Rochelle Hunt here with you, and in the studio this morning, Sarah Lowe, the CEO of Softball Australia, and Lauren Borden from ABC Sport. Ladies, we'll be speaking to Cameron Trudell in just a moment, who's the coaching and officiating director of the Australian Sports Commission, about the resources that they've got to help us be a great coach. Sarah Lowe, growing up, you've played, I've learned every week, right? Last week I learned that you played ten-pin bowls. Today I'm learning that you fish and that you play golf. Has there been a coach growing up that sticks in your mind?
17: There is. It was actually my high school PE teacher, Miss Farrell, Miss Rosalind Farrell. Shout out to you today if you're listening. Out at Kawatha High School out in the southeast, and I always remember it was just having that female role model in the 80s, you know, because all the PE teachers were men, and which was perfectly fine. But I think seeing a female role model, and all I ever wanted to be from that day was a PE teacher. After meeting her, and she, from year 7 right through to year 12, she was just so encouraging, and she really saw something in me with my, my love for sport, and she loves sport. And I've reflected on this a fair bit, because I think in those days, you know, there were still PE teachers, and the program for PE teachers was quite a good program. So that love and passion, and I still remember the, you know, those types of pants they used to wear, those really cool athletic pants and the t-shirt. I thought she was like the coolest person. She just resonated sport. Wow. And love and fitness and health, and really just made it a very safe environment, very caring, very encouraging. It didn't matter what skill level you were. But she gave me a lot of confidence to keep playing sport and actually working in sport.
14: That's incredible. And the role of PE teachers actually is one that I hadn't thought about until then. I was terrified of PE because if you weren't the best, you were made to feel really crappy really quickly. And we'd always do this thing. I'd forgotten about this until now.
17: Sort of some memories.
14: Just some childhood trauma is going to be released. But it was called the gate run, right? And you'd have to run. We were in a big old country school, so you'd have to just run to the gate and back and gate and back and gate and back until... And I was always last and I was terrible, and making PE more than something that's a punishment, that's what it felt like, I think is incredible. Lauren, is there a coach that you remember?
8: Oh, absolutely. It was going back to under-11s, under-12s netball, and it was Nigel Maloney. So he now coaches at a fairly high level, but I just remember back in those days he basically treated us like we were athletes. We took it seriously and I liked that. I liked being treated like... We were there to win, but he was teaching us a lot of skills and tactical things. And rather than just, I don't know, learning a base level, I remember going and doing some things where we really worked together as a team. I don't know, it really helped our teamwork. And I think of some of the lessons that he taught us along those days where we were top of the ladder, we were playing the bottom of the ladder, and we came in with that attitude of, oh, wow, we'll just smash them, no worries at all. We won by 2 goals, and I still remember him pulling us aside and saying, don't you ever have that attitude again. You know, you treat your opponents with respect. And to this day, I still think about if I've had teammates who don't take something seriously, I think back to that time and go, no, like, you know, just because they're somewhere on the ladder doesn't mean we're any better than them. So I think it's things that have stuck with me 15 years later.
14: And was he a former player, one of the other team members' dads? I mean, I find it interesting where and how someone becomes the coach as well.
8: It was a netball club associated with our primary school. So he was a teacher at the school, which I guess goes to show how many teachers we see becoming coaches and why they're so good at it, because we have people of varying abilities. He was coaching two teams at the time, but he was able to bring us all together and we all respected him and loved playing under him. So it probably goes to show those links between teachers becoming coaches as well.
14: Sarah Lowe, as someone who is now the CEO of Softball Australia, previously, you know, you were the CEO of the South Metro Junior Footy League. You had a lot of coaches beneath you there, around 1,000 coaches. How do you, I mean, I guess it's almost impossible to manage that many coaches, but would you see ones that would rise and bubble to the top, and then would you see issues, problematic techniques?
17: Oh, yeah. Mm. No, it was, yeah, being the biggest football league at the time, you know, you've got, we had over 1,000 coaches, and the ability to work with the governing sport in AFL, it's really important. I'm really interested in speaking with Cameron, because the way AusSport have invested into these resources is very, very important to help coaches, young or old or new. And we had the same thing. We had the AFL with their Coach AFL program. I've talked about it before. It's a very good program. It's important for the governing body to actually have these resources, because how do we get these coaches together? So we used to have them, you know, annually, a coach seminar at the start of the year and at mid-year. Very, very important to set the tone, because, again, they're volunteers. They do this, you know, week in, week out. It's like 15-plus weeks of being a coach and all that pre-season before then. So it is hard to coordinate and herd all the sheep together. But the key thing for us, it was always about the kids.
14: Yeah.
17: It's a good philosophy. Make it safe. Make it fun. That's the key focus.
14: Today we're going to also pull apart why it seems that it's often the dads that put up their hand to coach. Again, nothing against, I've got a dad in my household that is currently the coach of my daughter's club, and I couldn't be more proud. But how do we get more women, and how do we get teens? How do we get the younger people coaching, but also getting the respect that they deserve as well? Pete's in Sunset Strip. G'day, Pete.
9: G'day, how are you going?
14: Really well. What did you want to say?
9: Well, I was going to say that my greatest coach was my father. And I remember as a young kid, it was never about winning. It was always about participation, and it was always about learning the skills. And so by having the skills, you are able to then, as you progressed through your career, then the chickens came home to roost, because you had the good skills. And then where I was playing a high level of amateur football in Melbourne, and then you slot into the team environment and you play a role in the team. Mm. And so therefore your skills, It doesn't really matter about success. It's about you being part of the team and contributing. And one of the other things that was really resounding about his coaching was being prepared. Things like, and so it was all about discipline, like cleaning your boots and having all your gear packed the night before a game. And as one of the ladies just touched on then, commitment to getting up at 6 o'clock in the morning to do a pre-season before the first game. We all hated pre-season, that was for sure. But unless you want to be chasing tail all the times, you've got to dig in and do that preparation so that you can perform at your best.
14: You've reminded me of not getting your uniform clean or cleaning your boots or whatever it is. We've all been in that situation where you open up your sports bag and you realise it's all stinky and sweaty and muddy from the week before. And there's been a time or two I'm not proud of it to say, well, you know what, I've got no choice. I've got to wear this stinking uniform because there's an hour before we play. This, it says, my memory of sport at school was standing in a line with all the other girls and then people would have to choose teams. I was always one of the girls chosen. It was humiliating. I don't have very many happy memories of sport at school. Best wishes, that's from Judith. And that's something that needs to change as well. So was there a coach that you had growing up that you remember, and what was it about them that made them a good coach? And if you've just recently put your hand up now to be a coach, where do you feel like you need help?
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14: Good morning, Rochelle Hunt here with you, Sarah Lowe, the CEO of Softball Australia, and Lauren Borden from ABC Sport with you as well, as we talk about who's putting their hand up to be a kids coach of their local grassroots community sport, and who was that coach that you had growing up that you remember that for some reason had an impact on you? This text, maybe we get more women into coaching by getting more men doing unpaid household labour time. Who of us has the time? I'm going to pull that apart. Cameron Trudell is the coaching and officiating director of the Australian Sports Commission. Cameron, a warm welcome back to the Conversation Hour. Before we get into this incredible mini course that you've put together that people can access and they can read and they can pass on to people who are coaches in their lives, and I dare say you knew we were going to ask you this, but is there a coach that you can remember growing up?
12: Yeah, there's actually quite a few, and I remember a lot of them, not all positively, but that they all contributed, and a lot of people doing their best. But there is one particular coach that I remember that I think really gave me the love for playing rugby union, and it was through the way that they engaged everyone in the team, and I was able to play with my mates who weren't as let's say skillful. Mm-hmm. But the way that they created that bonding, it was like I was able to turn up in a safe environment with my friends and play, and it was safe to explore. So I do, Mr. Forster, I still remember him at Jeeps in Brisbane.
14: I love that. Anthony's in Belgrave. Good morning, Anthony.
18: G'day, how you going?
14: Really good. What do you want to say?
18: Just about the coaching and one particular coach that I had playing junior football that really stood out was a guy by Noel Hardwick. His approach was to kind of really build player self-esteem so that each player would feel good about their performance. And then as a collective, you played brilliant team footy, and he was very successful, and so was his son.
14: I love that. And do you know what? I love that all of us remember their names, first name, last name as well. Anthony, how do you build self-esteem? And our caller previously said that everybody plays a role. And that idea of not just focusing on your stars or on those who you know are going to help you get the win, so to speak. How do you involve everyone? How do you build self-esteem? What did he do that was so successful?
18: Well, what he did and what I do in my basketball coaching is speak to everyone individually after the game and highlight all the good things they did. It's not necessarily that they scored the goals or they kicked the winning point or whatever it might be. It's about those little contributing factors that all build to that team performance. And it's taking that defensive mark or a really great pass, and everyone does something good and you highlight those. It's not always the point. You know, the focus is always on the person that shoots the goal or kicks the footy through the big sticks. And what about the guys in the back line that tirelessly worked hard to stop the other team, you know? And I think that's the approach I take with basketball is everyone does something good. And if you pump everyone's tyres up,
14: you've got to... I love that, Anthony. Thank you. Cameron Trudell, self-esteem. Where does that come into it? And that idea, as Anthony just said, I mean, I love that he talks to everyone after a game and has a chat to them about what they did that he thought was great.
12: Yeah, look, I think that's key and core, and it's fundamental, and it's almost like the things that we didn't speak about before, which is really coming to the fore now, is making people feel not just that sport's for them and they can turn up and play the sport, but they're actually valued. And they're valued on their terms. So starting to understand who they are, what motivates them, how they engage, how they interact. And again, it's a really good point of the fact that realistically, we're very good at focusing on what we did poorly without looking at all the things that we did well. And I think that plays a positive role. And if you can think about the ripple effects to self-esteem of turning up to a sport in the sporting environment, feeling good about yourself, contributing, and the impact that can have in other areas of your life. Sport's a really good litmus test for how we can behave externally.
17: Looking at those modules as well and picking up on that, I really like the particular module on reflection, and I think you're talking about that. I think, you know, we can turn up to coaching, and it's important to have a really good philosophy as a coach to make those safe and welcoming environments. But I think what you're talking about there is that reflection at the end, you know, how you've made that impact, how you can improve.
14: Because we all know, like, if you've done something wrong, right, Cam, as an individual, you're going to know and you're going to focus on that, and you're going to feel pretty terrible about that as well.
12: Yeah. 100% is that 99 times out of 100, you'd say, I already know I've done something that was not quite right. I don't need to have it reiterated. We can point it out. We can talk about it. We can talk about how can I be better. But let's recognise those other things. And I'm also glad you're right. You pick up that self-reflection piece. We're talking before about how, if you listen to, you know, all of the stories we've heard this morning, the unique thing about them is they're all unique. Is that they're all individualised and each one's got a different story or a different focus. So being a coach, rather than having one philosophy that fits your beliefs and then trying to impart that on others and wondering why it's not sticking, having that reflection piece, understanding your participants, what they require and what they need, it actually helps you with your coaching, and coaching becomes easier when you start to understand who the people in front of you are, what their drivers are, what motivates them, and how can I make them feel good about this experience, because they want to turn up the next week. They want to be there.
14: I love that that's one of the modules. Alison's in Gladstone Park. Good morning.
19: Good morning. What a great topic. My son is 8 now, and he was 4 when COVID hit, and he fell apart emotionally. And one of the things I did was start putting him into sports. I'm a bit like you, Rochelle. I always hated sport. I don't have any good memories of sport whatsoever, but he's been surrounded by so many good people. I just can't recommend it enough for what an impact it's made on his life and the role modelling, especially with men, that he's had of how to be a good man, how to be tough, but how to be good, and what it actually means to be strong and all these different things. And one of his coaches is only 18, but so gentle, so kind, you know. And if I ring in different sports, if I say to them, look, we're not having a good day today, they just put their arm around him. When he's scared, they'll encourage him to come back and play, and he's just thriving. I just cannot.
14: I'm so glad to hear that, Alison. And you've touched on so many things that we want to go into. Sarah, I know you want to speak about the impact of COVID. We'll go into that a little later. But I want to get the reflections from you, Lauren, and from yourself, Cameron, as well, because as Alison just said then, one of his coaches is only 18. When we talk about who we encourage to throw their hand up and to coach or even to umpire, teenagers play a really, really big role here, and quite often they're not treated by the parents most of the time with the respect and the dignity that they deserve. But teenagers play a big part of this.
20: Oh, it's such a tough gig to go into coaching or umpiring, and to do it at 18, whether they do it because they're a part of the club and they get encouraged, you know, we need some coaches for those younger grades. And I always think, though, it was so good seeing those players who are playing in your club but 5-6 years above you, and they come and coach you because you think they're so much more experienced than you and they have so much to offer, but they're also on your level a little bit more than a maybe a coach that's a bit older. But it's so hard to do it, not just because of life things going in the way. You know, they have university going on and other commitments like that, but pressure coming from the parents and also trying to get support from the parents when maybe they're here, they've dropped their kid off at training, they've got a million things on, but you're trying to wrangle 10, 20 kids as an 18-year-old. That's pretty tough to do. So something like this framework might be one to help those younger coaches.
1: Is that something that you've thought about, Cameron, when we talk about who throws your hand up to coach? Quite often we think about it as a parent, but there's two young women that I can think of in my daughter's basketball league. They're both in their school uniform. They literally race from school to get there. They coach together as a duo. So you've got probably two 17-year-old girls teaching 10-year-old girls. It is a thing of beauty to watch. I swear, I get teary even thinking about it. We need to encourage and we need to respect teenagers more when it comes to coaching, I think, Cameron.
12: I 100% agree with you, and that has been one of the focus areas for us. And in fact, there's a statistic that comes out of the Ausplay data that tells us, and I can't remember the exact age groups, but I think it's 14 to 18-year-olds in the officiating space are actually the dominant age group of officials, where there's more officials of that age group than there is of adults, which is remarkable, is that they're more likely to be officials than they are to be coaches. And so for me, that's a really strong indication that there's a desire, and maybe it could be that their motivation is that they might get a little bit of pocket money or whatever, but whatever that is, we need to make that stronger. The other point is that if you can imagine how confronting it must have been for, or still is, for teenagers to walk into a room of people who are highly experienced in a sport, who are speaking, I'm in my 50s and I know I don't understand the language of some of the teenagers these days. And they're walking into a room where we've got this demographic that works differently, yet we try and impose our way of speaking, whereas realistically, who better to speak to younger people than younger people themselves, where they can relate? And I love the thought of the hero being the person who's 5 years above them, who's coming back to lean in, because there is that connection to club and people. So it's definitely a focus of what we're about, and our resources are made to really encourage different people to also be included. That's not to discard the existing amazing people that we've already got.
1: I feel like teens are kind of damned if they do, damned if they don't, you know, like, and I was eavesdropping a conversation, as I do, at the local swimming pool the other week, the indoor swimming pool, and the woman who runs a tight ship, right, at this swimming pool. You would not want to mess with this woman. She's incredible. And she was talking to her mum and she said, "Oh, your daughter or son, I can't remember, they've just turned 15, haven't they? Have they ever thought about becoming a swimming teacher? It's a great job, it's part-time, it's school-friendly hours, it's fit and healthy." And so then I kind of looked around the pool and I saw that so many of the swimming instructors would have been under the age of 18, and I thought, what a great environment and what a great thing for a young person to be doing. And it teaches them so many things, as well as a little bit of pocket money. Let's have a chat to Dale, who's in Boronia. Hi, Dale.
21: Hello.
1: Hi.
21: I know I had a really, really positive experience with a football coach when I was about 13. And I'm in, well, 40 years later now. And I think about him at least once a week.
1: Oh, wow.
21: And it's not popular now, and I understand that. But it was just good for me personally. And I got hit in the head, accidentally hit in the head, went to ground. Runner came out, did the how many fingers thing and all that, and I was a bit dazed for a while. I know it's not okay now, but for me personally, at the next break in play, he got really stern with me and said things like, you know, he was an old guy, you get up, you get on your feet, you go get the ball, you help your mates, all that stuff. Really inappropriate now.

0: But for me personally, in when life is hard, I refer to him saying that all the time, and I hope he'd be long gone now. If there's an afterlife, I hope I meet him and get a chance to say to him what he did for me.
1: It's funny that in a sporting sense, you wouldn't want that to be said now, but the fact that he's helping you in your everyday life. Sarah Lowe, have you seen like what Dale just said then? You would have seen what you can and can't say and how you can and can't coach. That changed dramatically because as a society, we know what is
2: PC. Cool.
1: What is PC? What is kosher? What is appropriate now more than ever before?
2: Absolutely. And, you know, I still see this in sport, whether it was football, softball or any other sport. And, you know, the coach is such a powerful influence on your life, especially when you love sport. It really gives you that self of belief and you're being encouraged by these coaches. So what they say, I mean, listen to everyone. I said before to Lauren, the way your face lit up when you spoke about your coach, the things that, you know, your coaches say, you remember.
1: Is that part of the reason why you made sport your life, Lauren?
3: It probably is part of it. When you dedicate a lot of time to your weekends to playing sport, but from such a love of it coming not just from winning but from probably the teammates that you had, the respect you had for your teammates, it was more than just being friends or just kind of playing a team sport together. There was a real bond that we shared. And I think that's probably one of those, moments. And it was also something that you shared with your family as well. So you look at all these dads that are coaching, it's a way that they can be involved in their kids' life, because so many people who play sport, mum and dad are out there and they're trying to be involved. They're coming to three-quarter time huddles. So it's a way for them to then be involved in their kids' life in,
1: them at the three-quarter huddle, by the way, just saying. Emily's in Macrae. Emily, stay with us because I want to just go back to you just quickly. Cameron Trudell is the coaching and officiating director of the Australian Sports Commission. With yourself, Kieran Perkins, who of course is the CEO there at the moment, and we played a little bit of what Kieran said on this program late last year. I have to say, hand on heart, how encouraging and how exciting it is to have people at the top recognise the importance of grassroots and community sport. And without that working well, you can almost forget about elite, right? Because the people that are coming through, you need to start at the bottom. So first things, congratulations that you're putting all of this work and effort into it. But do we take grassroots and community sport serious enough, do you think, like the importance of it? Do we understand that fundamentally it's what does make our elite elite?
4: Yeah, first of all, thanks very much and thanks for recognising it, because there is a lot of work going into this, and there's authenticity across the entire organisation of really focusing on both elite as well as community. And with the Play Well and Win Well strategies that have been pulled together, it's a really cohesive model that really, yes, that they don't need to be integrated, but they certainly need to be aligned with regards to how we service. As far as are we taking it seriously, yeah, I would say so in the fact that we've recognised that not everyone plays sport to win. Not everybody is aspirational, yet the benefits to sport are so broad for our broader community, for everyone in our community. And it plays such an important role, not just in the physical and mental health and well-being, but also in community cohesion, in how we can integrate people at our sporting clubs to, one, not just connect and socialise, but how we can learn and grow with modern Australian society. And it has moved so far over the years. So, yeah, it's definitely a key focus.
1: Emily, good morning.
5: Good morning.
1: What did you want to say?
5: Well, look, my daughter has just joined an under-16 soccer team, and they train an hour and a half on a Tuesday, an hour and a half on a Thursday, and this is prior to them beginning their first games in April. The coach is absolutely amazing. He puts in so much effort. He's always there early. He's incredibly inspirational to the girls. Getting 18, 16-year-old girls all to listen is remarkable just in itself. And the other thing is that there's actually about four girls on the team that are on the spectrum, and this is their safe space. Schools, not the same.

0: them, but this is their safe space.
1: Yeah, I love that. I love that. I've had that same experience as well. Emily, good to hear from you. This, my 16-year-old granddaughter has been coaching under-11s netball for the past 3 years. Then she umpires the under-13 games, plays under-17, and then umpires an open game every week, summer and winter. And another that says, my son did junior coaching under-12s cricket as a 17-year-old. He found coaching in the basics actually improved his own game.

0: share. My 14-year-old daughter plays under-18 domestic basketball, and she also coaches an under-16 girls basketball team. She's previously coached an under-10 boys team with another friend who was also 14 at the time. So 14-year-old girls, the only training available, though, to them was a coaching session which they attended and then sort of skedaddled from immediately because the only other participants were adults, adult coaches, so parent coaches who were coaching rep basketball. So, you know, whilst they had attended, it just wasn't appropriate for them. They just sort of left the session straight away. So I'd love to see more support for teenage coaches in terms of training and also being able to touch base with them, just making sure they're okay. And also just more generally support from parents. And what I mean there is parents of children who are playing, and that can be competitors, and also parent coaches, because I don't see consistent respect for teenage coaches.
1: Oh, I couldn't agree more.
0: So. Or teenage refs.
1: They're doing a great
0: job. They don't get paid very much. They're getting growth experience. It's an amazing growth experience for them, great growth opportunity when they're too young to get paid for part-time work. I'd love to see more strategies there supporting them.
1: Really well said, Sam. Thank you. And I love this growing number of young girls coaching together. Cameron, can I put Sam's points back to you? I mean, I guess this is why you're releasing these modules, and we'll give all the details at the end of the program about how people can download them. But Sam raised some great points.
2: Oh, absolutely. And I really like the one with regards to how we provide respect for these people who, without them, and I mean, there's some amazing stories that we're hearing today. And Sam's, I mean, just the willingness of these people to turn up, that experience with the teenagers walking into an adult environment, that is confronting. And that's something that we need to address and that we're looking to support. But also that one with regards to poor behaviour, it's interesting, isn't it? We see it and we're all against it, but we're trying to be a little bit better with is starting with these resources on what role can you play, not just the that's poor behaviour, we recognise it and then we, you know, go to the car and we shake our heads at it. It's about what can we do collectively to create these really positive environments so that everyone can thrive, and it's a great experience for not just the participants but the coaches and the officials as well. So we're working on broader pieces, and that's included in the Playwell strategy at the Australian Sports Commission.
1: And people can get a hold of that. It's a new series. It's been released. There are all different modules to help you, whether you're a participant, you're a coach, or you're a parent, to be able to look at how you can develop a safe and encouraging environment. And that's a part of the Australian Sports Commission. You can go to their website. Cameron Trudell is with you. He's the Coaching and Officiating Director of the Australian Sports Commission. And Lauren Borden is with you as well from ABC Sport, and Sarah Lowe, the CEO of Softball Australia. As we talk, how can we respect, how can we grow numbers of coaches, and how can we do it a little bit better?
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1: As we talk about what makes a great coach, and was there a coach that you had growing up that you remember? What made them motivate you? Lauren, it's almost impossible to keep up with some of the texts on this as we either reflect back on our own teen years or looking at maybe our grandkids or kids' experience.
5: Absolutely. A lot of great texts coming through. We've got one about going back to school and our PE teachers that we had. So Chris from Preston said, my kids had a fantastic PE teacher, Miss Benici. While they weren't particularly athletic, she connected and encouraged each kid. They speak of her with great respect and fondness, and we're also absolutely delighted to see her on TV rescuing a kangaroo because she also rescued wildlife. But one of those great memories there, that this has transcended the kids, this has gone to the parents and got them excited when they've seen her on TV as well. And another one about, I guess, the environment that coaches are walking into, from Renee. She said, my husband is just about to start coaching footy this year. The footy and the kids aren't worrying him. It's all the associated administration as well as the parents. So a couple of other barriers there that might be holding a few people back from coaching.
1: Those barriers, and there's quite a few here, Sarah Lowe, that talk about all of the paperwork that's involved. In the past, when we've discussed this, it's been a bit of a bugbear. But look, we need the checks and balances, right? Because fundamentally, we need to keep children safe. But is there too much paperwork?
6: There is a little bit. I'm sure Cameron will have a lot to say about this, because I know in his

0: in the modules picks up on safeguarding, and you know, safeguarding is at the forefront of all Aussport and all the sports in the country. So there's a fair bit of compliance there, but hopefully the coaches don't generally do that. It's the team managers or the clubs. So I'm looking at you.
1: I'm just thinking, the poor team managers, right?
0: We talked about
1: that's the short straw.
0: it is. But we want to keep those team managers there.
1: Of course we do, because without them we're stuffed.
0: But yeah, look, it's the compliance and the paperwork. I mean, coaches, they have to get very organised. And again, this is why I'm loving the resources from the Australian Sports Commission with these coaching courses, because the ability to have those resources at hand.
1: Mm.
0: You know, and I know they've got a lot of templates. Cameron, I was looking at a lot of your templates. I'm sure you'd just hop in at any time here. You know, wonderful templates, wonderful resources. Mm. And you have to be very organised as a coach.
1: And you've made it simple, Cam. They're digestible and they're easy. You can sort of click on the module. How important is it just to make it simple and easy for people? Because I've almost lost track of the text that's saying, where do we have the time for this? So we've got to work into the reality of people's lives.
2: Look, that's key and core, is that we want to make them so that they are, we call them snackable modules. And we've learned, look, we've got other longer modules and so on that we're sort of getting the feedback, this exact same feedback. So we're acting upon the feedback that we're receiving from people to make it more accessible and easier. There's also a piece here too. You talk about the paperwork and the logistics. A lot of the time, the coach is actually the last person to know that they're the coach in the whole system or in the whole thing. What happens is a team is built, so you've got your team, and now we say, now we need a coach, and it's the last person to step backwards when they ask someone to step forward, and they say, congratulations for being the coach this year. By the way, now you need to do a coaching course, and by the way, you start next week, and you don't know anything. So that sort of model, if we look at different ways that we can engage, and I love the conversation today about how do we engage with teenagers and different people. What if we had a person who wants to be a coach that looks at it a year before and starts to do these little bits of learning while they're engaged in the sport environment to then hone their skills? So next year they actually think, I'm going to step forward before they ask the question. Because I feel confident, and I can do it not just as myself, I can do it with two or three friends.
1: That bit I love. Mm. I mean, it's probably been popular for a while and it's only coming into sort of my zeitgeist now, but that idea of sharing the load, especially as a teen. Cameron, I mean, I'm just thinking out loud here too, but if you're, say, 16, 17, you're starting to select your subjects as you go into your final years of secondary school, and if sport, you know, if your health and fitness is on the top of your list, could some of this work? Could some of training, you know, you're talking about thinking a year out, but the importance of coaching and being in that managerial role, and we've made the connection already with PE teachers. Mm. Is there a role for the school here, for the education department?
2: Yeah, absolutely. And in fact, there's quite a large percentage of the people who have done the essential skills course are from schools that go in and do it. And I think there's a real, if you think about what you can learn at school during, you know, maybe potentially your PE or your sports sessions at school, and how that can transfer to the community, and even making your local clubs know that you're interested in coaching and that you've done some courses and that you want to engage in coaching. I think there's a way that we can sort of shift who's coaching, who's available, and what that quality of experience looks like.
1: Would you ever put your hand up to coach, Lauren?
3: I did when I was younger, actually. So I tried to do the whole, you know, part of the club or coach an under-12s netball team, and then had to move away for work. But I thought the most difficult thing was dealing, like people have mentioned, with a bunch of 10-year-old girls, and I just found it so hard to manage as a younger person. I didn't know how to do it.
1: My husband called it herding cats to begin with.
3: Because you get too silent and then the other six start talking and you don't know how to do it. And, I mean, it's nice to see some of these texts coming through where they're saying, my kids have developed all these skills, because if you can explain a simple concept at that age, it's probably going to help you through life. But I would probably have needed some training just to get to that point where I could.
1: The trick is, how do you have all of these skills that we're talking about, right? We're probably turning some people off because we're saying, okay, it's a huge responsibility and it's quite complex and you need to do all of this stuff and start a year out. But as lots of people are saying, Sarah, oh, come on, sports should be fun. So on top of it, right, you got to make it fun, right? This is sounding hard.
0: It does sound hard, but I think, again, I mean, I coach my local women's masters, and I coach at the state level of AFL women's masters in the last few years. And, you know, women have come a fair back from football, and when you're coaching women who are 35 plus to 50 who have never played before, it is like herding those cats. And but you're also trying to teach
1: them. These things hurt that you didn't realise hurt, right?
0: It's just a little bit hard to move and jump around nowadays. And, you know, but I just remember, like, even in my time, during this whole time I've played sport, that I love the coaching element, you know, the ability to pass on that insight, your skill, your knowledge. And, you know, it is fun. Sport is great. And just to watch those women play for the first time and learn at that age is amazing. And I'm sure that's exactly what it feels like at junior level.
1: And to watch them progress as well, if you can stay with them for longer than one season. Cozzy's in Mildura. Good morning.
4: G'day. Good morning. How are you?
1: Really well. What did you want to say?
4: I'm just reminiscing, as you guys have been cutting this morning, just how much of a rewarding experience it's been with my involvement probably over the last 20 to 25 years, coaching probably all through the ranks from Auskick right through to senior involvement. And it's just, for me, such a positive experience. I think, well, I'd like to think that I've got as much out of it as hopefully the kids have.
1: What did you get out of it? When you say it was rewarding, in what way?
4: Just seeing how the kids have progressed, and the majority of them are very thankful for you being part of their footy journey. I still get a kick out of, you know, seeing kids that, you know, up the street that maybe I hadn't seen them for a little while, but they remember, you know, when I coach them, and they come and have a chat and just let me know what they're up to. And yeah, that's just, yeah, it keeps you young at heart.
1: And do you still do it?
4: Now we've had, a couple of the boys that I've coached have put their hands up now to coach some of the junior teams, which is just brilliant.
1: And you don't coach anymore?
4: I've tried to step away. I sort of still have a little bit of involvement sort of with training, but I try not to have the lead role, if you want to call it that. So,
1: see, that's an interesting thing too, Cozzy, is knowing when to become the mentor and to pass that baton on. Cameron, is that a part of the modules? Because I actually hadn't really thought about that, Cozzy. That's incredible. So at what point do you go, okay, I think my coaching time is done, but there's a player here I've been watching, or maybe it's been my assistant coach or whatever it is, and it's time for he or she to take over?
2: Yeah, but it's absolutely part of the model, is that we've got this. We know that there's a life cycle, and what we don't want to do is just have people coach until they burn out and then just leave and don't do it, and they happen to be the ones who step up all the time. How can we provide roles and responsibilities? And we're working with a lot of sports in this country on how do we identify the people who have got such amazing local IP that know how to do things, so new coaches don't fall down old traps. So how do we empower those people to then provide some contextual relevance to the sporting environment so that others can learn from them, and provide some support, a go-to, someone who they can chat to. And it may not be a week-by-week engagement. It might be once every 3 months they come down and check in with people. And we've got resources that are they've started to drop, but they'll more of those will come out as this year progresses to really support that role and that function as well, because we don't want to lose those people.
1: That's great, because there's a text here that says, for netball, I had to sign up to a UK coaching drill, for example. I had to watch lots of YouTube. The biggest hurdle I had was the club ethos, not setting expectations of attendance, attitude, having some coaching structures in place so you could just see and use resources. There's a fine line between trying to please and I just want to be with my friends rather than I want to play netball. Yeah. The idea that people have to go to overseas modules, is that something you're trying to get rid of?
2: Yeah, exactly right. Is the fact that we want to ensure that, well, first of all, we're quite unique in this country. We've got quite a unique relationship with sport. So having the Australian methods or ways that we coach and engage and present sport is key. So having a local identity of sport is extremely important to us. And that's not to say discard what we've got overseas. Of course, we look at what's happening and we learn and we pick up, you know, great ideas and so on. But it's really important to have localised information that, again, we can apply at our own sporting environments. It's so critical to us.
1: There's lots of different sports that are coming up, which I think, oh, we can drill down into that for a whole hour on its own. Mm-hmm. One here that says, little Aths is a perfect example of kids becoming coaches. My son is now a teen coach. It's a great club support and coaching clinics. Nothing is more rewarding than other parents telling me how good he is at coaching. That's from Carla, who's in Collingwood. And another from Randall, who's in Castlemaine. It says, my daughter actually become a champion. Champion fencer. She started out as a 10-year-old, trained with Olympic fencers as coaches. Fencing is the best sport for girls physically and mentally as well. You're on The Conversation Hour, Rochelle Hunt, Sarah Lowe, Laura Borden and Cameron Trudell with you as we talk about what makes being a great kids coach.
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1: I've loved some of the ideas and some of the local stories that come out around coaching, in particular young people. Lauren, that idea of taking what we talk about, right, and sometimes it's all big ideas, but then putting it in to actuality and making it really help us with our day-to-day life.
3: It is, and it's amazing to hear the fond memories that everyone has of those coaches that they had 30, 40 years ago and how much it's sat with them. So I guess I want to pose a question to you, Cameron, more about, you know, having these positive influences when you're young, how much is that leading to, you know, not just gold medals, but seeing these athletes now go on and represent at a higher level? How much does it impact having a coach who, you know, knows how to manage their players at a younger level?
2: It's critical. Again, that's a key component. And I remember speaking to Claire Ferguson, who was one of our greatest diamonds, and she led Australia to the Constellation Cup, I think it was in 2016, where she speaks about when we talked to her about what motivated her to play, and she immediately goes to her high school netball coach, and she talks about the people in her team who just so happened years later to be her bridesmaids and the impact that they made in her life and the way that this coach was able to support her. A lot of the high-performance people speak of that relationship and the interpersonal relationships that were key. And there's some studies and work done by Lauren Burns, our gold medalist from the 2000 Olympics in Taekwondo. She's done some research on what are those key drivers that all, or, you know, a large majority of our successful Olympians have, and the relationships, the interpersonal relationships through their careers is a key component to realising success. So it does have a massive impact on the longitudinal journey of a performance athlete, as well as the lives of people who are playing sport and, you know, like the majority of us who are mere mortals, they're just part of our lives.
1: One thing that we haven't touched on, and there's quite a lot of text talking about you growing up in regional and rural areas, and as someone that grew up in the country, the connection you have with your coach, if it's a good one, especially if you don't have that connection at school, or maybe you're a bit ostracised at school, or you don't get along with your teacher very well, and there's not much else to do, right, because you're in the country. So if you have that connection with sport and coach, they sort of, Sarah, become your mentor, and you want to do well. You want to do well for yourself, but you also want to do well for them, and it just gives you this level of guidance that maybe you're missing in other parts of your life.
0: Yeah, I couldn't agree more. The mentoring role that, you know, any, I suppose, adult or coach or parent or guardian plays is so important. And I know you come from regional Vic, and I've spent a lot of time in regional Victoria, and sport is a religion there. As you just said that, I just love Saturdays and Sundays sport in those regional communities. It means so much to them, and the whole community gathering together. And, you know, it's sport has impacted me, and it impacts so many people in this country. So, yeah.
1: I had a bit of an emotional reaction when I was in Maui not too long ago, and I drove up the back of Maui and went past the old outdoor netball courts, where there's about a dozen of them, and they were shut down. They're gone to rack and ruin. I was like, where? And my girlfriend's like, oh, no, they all play indoors now. I'm like, Come on, man. You've got to play outside on the asphalt. Just finally, Cameron Trudell, how can people access these modules? There'll be lots of people listening now. They're going to want to get their hands on these resources. And we know that you and your team there are constantly updating them. But what's the best way of them being able to utilise this?
2: Yeah, fantastic, Rochelle. If you go to the Australian Sports Commission website, there's a community coaching tab where you tap on that, and then you go down to education, and the education then has the modules attached to it, and that'll take you into the Australian Sport Learning Centre, which is an amazing resource bank for us, where all of our courses and so on are housed. So it's a pretty simple process to go in there. And the essential skills is our first course, and the modules we're talking about today are our masterclasses, which are individualised modules. And really excitingly, this time next month, we'll be releasing our essential skills of officiating, which go hand in glove with the essential skills of coaching, so that we can to drag these two together and have some commonality between the or agreement on what is the environment we're collectively trying to create.
1: Congratulations, Cam. It's great. And there's just such a big call for us. So it's aussport.gov.au. Cameron Trudell, as always, mate, we thank you, and no doubt we'll be speaking in about a month's time, if not sooner.
2: Brilliant. Thanks so much for your time. Thank you.
1: Cameron Trudell, Coaching and Officiating Director of the Australian Sports Commission. Sarah Lowe, the CEO of Softball Australia, happy birthday. And as always, thank you so much. Lauren Borden, ABC Sport, you're a legend. Thank you. I'll be back with you on Monday. Take care. Speak soon.

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1: The Malaysian Airlines plane has crashed.
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0: 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The Epstein files.
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0: ABC News. Good morning. I'm Noni Edwards. The spiritual leader of the Plymouth Brethren Christian Church will today front a parliamentary inquiry following claims members of the church paid known neo-Nazi associates to intimidate candidates at the last federal election. Here's political reporter Jack Mackay.
1: Several politicians have claimed Brethren members volunteering for the Liberal Party at pre-poll centres in key marginal seats intimidated rival volunteers and candidates. The Nine newspapers have also alleged members of the church paid far-right influencers to track and heckle the Prime Minister on the campaign trail. Bruce Hales, who's the church's self-described most senior elder, will today front a parliamentary inquiry where he's expected to face questions about the allegations. In a statement, Mr. Hales has denied having any participation, directly or indirectly, in the 2025 election.
0: Qantas and Virgin Australia executives will face a Senate inquiry in Canberra today over regional air services. National tourism reporter Christy Sexton-McGrath has more.
2: The Senate inquiry is examining the state of Australia's aviation industry and its ability to deliver reliable and affordable services to rural, regional and remote communities. It will hear from senior airline executives, the consumer watchdog, the ACCC and government representatives. The hearing comes as regional airline Rex prepares to suspend flights to the New South Wales towns of Orange and Port Macquarie from October 25, blaming high fuel costs and a lack of passenger demand. The committee will hand down its findings in December.
0: Turning overseas, US President Donald Trump says he's cancelled the live streaming of an execution by firing squad because of opposition from what he described as good and well-meaning people. America's editor John Lyons has more.
3: President Trump had endorsed plans for the Pentagon to live stream the execution of Nidal Hassan in December. The former army psychiatrist was convicted of killing 13 US soldiers at the Fort Worth military base in Texas. The decision to live stream the execution led to a backlash from some leading Republicans and former US military officers. Posting online, the president said while the live stream would act as a strong deterrent to others not to kill US soldiers, he conceded that some would rather not watch him die. He confirmed the execution would still go ahead and could be viewed in person by immediate families of the victims if they so choose.
0: The Saudi-led military forces fighting the Houthis in Yemen have claimed the rebels are being armed with sophisticated weaponry by others in the region. Middle East correspondent Matthew Doran reports.
4: Fighting between the Houthis and the Saudi-backed coalition has intensified in recent months, shattering a ceasefire which had largely held for a few years. In the last couple of weeks, the Houthis have become emboldened to the point of attacking civilian airports in Saudi Arabia, including Riyadh's main facility, with 20 different attacks killing 17 people this month alone. In a press conference, the Saudi coalition spokesman said the Houthis are being supplied with ballistic missiles, attack drones and explosive-laden speedboats by regional actors. He didn't explicitly name who was responsible, although the Houthis are largely seen as Iranian proxies in the region.
0: The trial of British entertainer Russell Brand has been shown photos of him topless, which were taken by a woman who alleges he raped her moments later. Europe correspondent Mazoe Ford reports.
5: In the photos, a not-yet-famous 24-year-old Russell Brand stands topless. The woman who took them in 1999 told his rape trial he was prancing around like an ostrich in her hotel room hours after they'd met at a show he was in. She said she thought he was gay, but he changed from being camp, friendly and effeminate into a monster who raped her. She was challenged by Brand's lawyer about not reporting it until 25 years later, but she said she felt ashamed and didn't think anyone would believe her. Mr. Brand has pleaded not guilty to 7 sex offences relating to 6 women.
0: If you or someone you know needs support, contact 1-800-RESPECT. That's 1-800-737-732. At least 19 people have been injured after a bus and freight train collided on the French side of a tunnel that connects the country to England. Local officials in northern France say the accident unfolded as vehicles boarded the Channel Tunnel at a loading platform. Emergency services are at the scene and no lives are in danger. ABC News.
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8: 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This next story is from Not By The Playbook from the BBC World Service. And you can find loads of stories like this by searching for Not By The Playbook. Rob Pope has just completed his latest running adventure, a coast-to-coast challenge across the British Isles. Rob runs to raise awareness and money for charities and good causes. Last year in Australia, he ran the Highway to Hell, following rock band AC/DC on their latest tour, all whilst holding an inflatable guitar. But Rob also does a pretty good Forrest Gump impression. Actually, it's less of an impression, more an imitation, because exactly 10 years ago, he became the first person to trace the route run by Tom Hanks's fictional Hollywood character.
9: I did a bit of running at school, but it wasn't important to me. It was just a thing. And so I'd kind of fallen into the role of I was a runner. I moved to Australia and I got like pretty good. And I actually ended up becoming Australian national champion, which was quite an honour for an Englishman. I'm not sure how happy they were about it. I ended up undertaking the Gump Run, which for those who don't know is you've seen the movie Forrest Gump. Well, in the film, he runs five times across America, which is around 15,500 miles. And they asked him whether he was running for women's rights, the homeless, environment, world peace, or animals. And of course, he famously just replies, "I just felt like running." Well, it wasn't quite enough for me to, like, you know, sort of undertake that, which was like 422 days of my life. But my mum, who's not around anymore, you know, obviously the mum who worked so hard to sort me out, she said to do one thing in my life that made a difference. And for me, it was kind of that revelation when my mum was ill and she said that, do one thing in your life that makes a difference. Like, I potted about for about 14 years before it finally fell into place. But I just think the quote was so profound. She didn't say, "Rob, make sure you're awesome for the rest of your life and do loads of things and help loads of people." She said, just do one thing in your life that makes a difference. And if you wait until the right moment and you think, God, this is it, you know, you can drop everything. Like, we weren't funded for the America Run. We had saved up for a house deposit and we spent everything on the run. We went into debt. And like, I literally only survived at the end by people, you know, giving me handshakes with like a, you know, a $20 note in and stuff. People are so frightened about that situation. But we came back, just went back to work, started saving up again and went from there. Now, I'm not saying that everybody should do exactly that, but it does show that dropping a potentially big thing won't be the end of the world. In fact, it might be the start of your world, sir. The opportunity to do something for two wonderful causes, again, the World Wildlife Fund and also Peace Direct. It was just, yeah, serendipity. Everything fell into place. There was no way I should have finished it. You know, people have written articles about whether the run was even survivable, never mind completable. But good things happen to people who do good things. And yeah, I had the luck of the gods somewhere.
8: So there's just a small gap that my mind can't quite bridge that I'm hoping you might be able to help me find. So you like running and you're very good at it and you've been very modest. You became, as you said, Australian champion with a super fast, like really elite athlete time. And that's 26.2 miles or 42 odd kilometres. And then in the next sentence, you're telling me about running across America coast to coast four, five times. So how do you bridge that gap?
9: So, yeah, it's all about being able to see opportunities and grasp them when they happen, because a lot of times in life we're really, really fixed on our day to day. Oh, I've got a mortgage. I've got a relationship. I can't leave this. I can't leave that. and we're letting many dreams just slip through our fingers. There's a scene in Forrest Gump where a feather blows through the opening scene and Forrest catches it. And I kind of liken the America run to that, really. We'd moved back from Australia, ironically, to try and qualify for the Olympics sort of time-wise, because I'd qualified through my position at Sydney Marathon when I won the championship, but I wasn't quite quick enough. And I thought, right, let's go back. I moved back for a job that I thought was going to be my dream job, and it just didn't pan out. And this is where my girlfriend at the time, Nadine, she said, well, this is your opportunity. Don't get another job now. You've talked about running across America for 10 years. Let's just do it. Let's put it to rest. And then everything just kind of took on a life of its own. And lucky enough, Nadine was able to join me for a good chunk of the run. And eventually we were joined by our young daughter, Bea. And seeing as Nadine had sacrificed so much, just like my mom had sacrificed so much for me, I proposed to her and she said yes. So
8: fantastic. I mean, a real family affair, as it were. And as you say, clearly your mum with you in spirit as well. These kind of challenges obviously come with certain risks, I should imagine, both physical and mental. How did you sort of overcome the sort of things that were thrown at you, both to your body and to your mind?
9: Yeah, the body things happened quickly. Blisters were the first thing, as you imagine. But after about sort of few hundred miles, they were a thing of the past because my feet were like leather. Then I started just picking up tendon injuries because it's just, you know, I was running every single day. The average was 37 miles a day. And so there was no time for recover. You'd have to recover during the day. So you would take walking breaks, you know, just to let your blood recirculate. And so I got Achilles tendonitis, anterior tibial tendonitis, gluteal problems. I tore a quad, which I managed to start walking after 3 days of tearing a quad. So as I said, I just got weirdly lucky. And I kind of knew that I was probably sacrificing any athletic career I had as a result of doing this. But it's kind of needs must, isn't it? You know, I was never going to beat Mo Farah. But this is the chance to sort of, you know, make my own mark. And yeah, eventually the mental side of things kicked in because Nadine was there about half the time, but then we were apart. I was often like sort of pretty lonely in person, but you know, you would still meet such incredible people on the way. It's a thing actually I really want to emphasize, you know, everybody in the world is focusing on people's differences right now, and none more so than in the United States, where it seems like, you know, sort of people can't talk to each other anymore. And it's just not the case. That's what you see on the news. But in real life, people are still wonderfully kind, engaging. I'm talking about people from, you know, red, blue, all different races, wealth backgrounds. You know, people are kind. And it's a case of talking to people face to face.
8: Yeah, and it's not like you don't have a great conversation starter when people see you, is it? I mean, I should imagine there's a fair few people that come up to you and are like, where are you going? And then you tell them of your fantastical routes and journeys and away you go. You're having a conversation. There's two things that strike me about the mental side of it. I occasionally go running, and I tend to, from the very first step to the last, my head is like, oh, please stop, please stop, please stop, please stop. It almost ruins it. I always feel great having done it. It's how do you get past that point where your head is telling you, oh, just stop?
9: The biggest mistake a lot of sort of new or occasional runners make is wanting to go too fast, too quickly. And it's actually just the joy of movement. Don't go out and say, I'm going to do 4 miles. Go out and say, I'm going to run for this amount of time. You know, and initially sort of when you're getting used to your pace, so you're not going to get yourself into trouble and find yourself in the middle of the countryside, just do out and backs, you know, and stuff. And so, you know, certainly once you've got to, you know, the most extreme point, that's it. Now, every step is one step closer to home. And if you are finding yourself even on the out and back, it's just, you know, you're out of breath and it's more than you want to be. There's nothing wrong with walking. There's no shame in it. When I was in America, I'd say my first injury happened about 400 miles in when it was a tendonitis in my shin. And I reached out to a chap called Chris Finnell, who's famous for being one of the very few people who've run every London.

0: and marathons since the inception. He's still going, you know? And he's a very similar ability runner to me. And he said, "Rob, I've looked at your Strava. You're just going too fast." And I said, "I'm not, Chris. Honestly, I'm not out of breath. It's nice and easy. I'm taking it sensible." And that's when he said, "You are needing to recover on the run." Because he's run across America as well, by the way. And he would run for 4 miles, walk for half, run for one, and then have a break. So I would run for four, walk for half, run for two, walk for half, run for one, and then have a break, and variations on the theme. So a 40-mile day would be broken down into, four 10-mile runs, five 8-mile runs, something like that. Mostly scheduled to have something fun at the end. And that would usually be in America, like a gas station where I'd be able to get myself a treat. Or, at the end of the day, if you're having a really bad run of, luck, you would say, "I'm not going to camp tonight. I'm going to get myself a nice motel, get myself a pizza, watch the wrestling, and then, go again the next day."
1: So that's really interesting because, again, a part of these amazing journeys that you go on is the logistics. I mean, you don't literally step outside of your house and, like, I'm off. Presumably, there's some sort of planning. There's some sort of logistics to it. How do you organize things like this?
0: There was no point organizing more than every couple of days because you say, "Okay, that's 150 miles away. What happens if you've only covered 110? Well, no one's going to come and get you from a motel." And to be honest, I like it when it's as disorganized or unorganized as possible. Disorganized is a bad thing. Unorganized is different. Then it's more the spirit of the road, and road magic happens then, which is where you meet somebody that you were never going to meet. A sunset will happen when you should have already been in the hotel, People always say, like, "What training did you do for the Gump Run, the America Run?" Well, none. In fact, I was pretty out of condition at that point because I think I was a bit sad because I didn't get to go to the Olympics. I just got going because you didn't see Forrest doing press-ups or burpees on his doorstep. He literally just put his shoes on and he went, More recently, I did a cool run in Australia, which is the one for the children's charities and the WWF, where I ran the entire length of the AC/DC tour from Melbourne to Brisbane. And that only got decided that it was even happening on the Wednesday. And I started on the Sunday. So off I went dressed as Angus Young.
1: Wow. Guitar and everything. Do you play?
0: I do play in a sense, sort of maybe if you were at a party and it came out, I could get through something. Never Wonderwall though. That's the kiss of death, isn't it, at a party? You need to do something else. And I do have an SG, but it was a bit heavy. I've got a wonderful story for you. I reached out on the forum. Does anybody have an inflatable SG? Because they used to sell them on the merch. And I was contacted by a member of the band's, sort of management. And I thought it was going to be a cease and desist order, but it was actually saying, "Yeah, we'll get you one of these, but we're also going to put them into production. We're going to sell them at the shows, $25 each. We're going to sign 90 of them. We're going to sell them for $250 each. And then all that money's going to go to charity and stuff."
1: And I guess it's a little bit about what you were saying about making things happen and talking to people and we don't give enough of a chance to other people to do the right thing, to do good things. We're so caught up in our heads and what we see in the media that we forget that people are inherently good.
0: Yeah, absolutely. Like sort of, and I think it's a human instinct to want people to succeed and to help them do it. But we sometimes get so weighed down by our own issues or other people's issues that we can't look around. And that's why AC/DC got involved with that run. And I ended up meeting the band and I was just like, "This is just mind-blowing." I didn't even contact them. They were just going, "We just saw this and we wanted to get involved." And so, somebody who's as massive as those guys out there, can see the good in people. We've got to start seeing the good in people, right?
1: Absolutely. And how regularly do you plan things? Have you already got one eye on what happens, or are you like, okay, I'm going to give it a rest now?
0: I'm always an ideas man, but to be honest, it's all about that feather. I'll only do it if the floats through my scene because, there's loads of runs I'd want to do, but if they don't make sort of sense in terms of like making a difference, they take so much out of you. You know, I don't know how much more I've got to give. You know, one of these days, like sort of, it is going to be, you know, something that I'll bite off more than I can chew. I just hope it's not for a while yet.
1: Rob, thank you very much indeed for your time and best of luck.
0: Thank you, mate.
1: The real-life Forrest Gump, Rob Pope. And you can follow his latest and future adventures on social media. Just search for him under the name Run Rob La Run. That story was taken from Not By The Playbook from the BBC World Service. And you can hear lots more fascinating stories like that by just searching Not By The Playbook from wherever you get your podcasts.

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3: It's 1995. South Africa have won the Rugby World Cup on home soil, and for the first time, South Africans of all races are celebrating a sporting victory together.
4: It's a big day for me, because all the people we're mixing here, white and black, we're all mixing here. I'm very happy about this.
5: It means a hell of a lot. It's just brilliant. There hasn't been a good thing for this country in the last 5 or 10 years or so. This is brilliant.
6: To unify for something is just unbelievable. It's just absolutely incredible.
7: It was the best day of my life up to now, and something you can never forget. Not only because it's the World Cup and you become the best team in the world, because of the way it was won in South Africa and what happened to a nation.
3: Francois Pienaar was the captain of the victorious South African team.
7: People underestimate the power of sport. Rugby played a magnificent role in South Africa, just bringing cultures together. I just saw a nation transform in 6 weeks.
3: Pienaar was born under apartheid in the white Afrikaner heartland, but he'd become a political liberal and was an enthusiastic supporter of Nelson Mandela's plans to use sport to unite the nation. Under apartheid, rugby had been the white game, and blacks had supported international boycotts of the national side. When he became president, Mandela saw that the sport could now play a very different political role. Here's journalist John Carlin, author of Playing the Enemy.
8: Many politicians would have thought, oh my goodness, actually this is the problem, because rugby is a sport that black people detest, white people love, and actually hosting the World Cup on South African soil might very well exacerbate tensions rather than the other way around. But Mandela's genius was to see in rugby this symbol of racial division and oppression, to see in this an instrument of national unity. And once he saw that, once he had that strategic vision, he set about trying to make that strategic vision come true in the real world.
3: Mandela's strategy was to offer sports-mad Afrikaners an end to international isolation in return for the largely white rugby authorities accepting that the team now represented all South Africans. Led by Pienaar and charmed by personal visits from the president, the Springboks even learnt to sing the new Xhosa section of the national anthem. Then, during the World Cup itself, they paid an emotional visit to the jail where Mandela had been held under apartheid.
7: We went to Robben Island, spoke to some of the prisoners there, went to see where the president sat in a little cell, and you think back, and it's actually embarrassing talking about it, because it's something that I never had anything to do with, but our country did. And I remember, on coming back, it's just the admiration that you've got for the person and the man is just more.
3: The Springboks were now deeply committed to Mandela's vision. But radical black South Africans were still reluctant to support a traditionally white team. On the eve of the semi-final, Mandela was even booed at an ANC rally.
8: What happened was that Mandela turned up on stage before several thousand of his supporters, and he was actually wearing a Springbok cap. And he said, "You see this cap? This cap, it represents our pride, our nation, and our boys who will be playing in the semi-final against France tomorrow, and you must give them your support." And he appealed to them, more and more overcoming the moans and the groans and the confusion in the crowd, until in the end, you know, yet again, he raised up the Springbok cap and said, "This is our pride," and he got the crowd behind him, and everybody supported him. That was a moment which really sort of captured the way that Mandela persuaded the black nation as a whole to get behind the Springbok team, which is an extraordinary achievement.
3: By the day of the final, the whole nation was behind the Springboks. But Mandela was preparing a final piece of political theatre. He'd already put on a Springboks cap in public. Before the kickoff, he went further.
7: I was being strapped up before the final and quite nervous, you can imagine. It's the biggest game in your life. And I came out of the physio room and I walked into our changing room and there was our president with my number 6 shirt on. Now, any other president in the world would have worn his best suit. It was our president wearing a number 6 jersey, a Springbok jersey. And very emotional, very proud to be a South African.
9: There was
7: day.
9: A deep symbolism in that, though, wasn't there? Not just for the team, but for the country as a whole.
7: Definitely. He was the forerunner, asking the nation to support the national team, and they followed.
3: Nelson Mandela walked out into the stadium wearing Francois Pienaar's shirt. There was an audible intake of breath. Then, the mainly white crowd erupted into a chant of Nelson, Nelson, Nelson. The whole of South Africa was at fever pitch. But the Springboks still had to beat New Zealand.
8: The overwhelming consensus was that this New Zealand team was one of the greatest, if not the greatest, rugby team ever seen. They had in the winger, Jonah Lomu, a colossus of nature. As it turned out, the Springboks played with extraordinary courage, with a spirit of, you know, they shall not pass. They just held the line against this magnificently talented New Zealand team. It was a very, very, very tight game. There were no tries scored. Everything revolved on points. For the first time in the Rugby World Cup, the game had to go to extra time. And really, ultimately, through sheer desire and will and concentration, the Springboks somehow managed to clinch it. And the clincher was in the second half of extra time, with I think it was 7 minutes to go, that Joel Stransky, the Springbok fly half, picked up the ball round about the 25-yard line.

0: yard line and hit what he described as the sweetest drop goal he'd ever struck in his entire life.
1: Van der Westhuizen back for Stransky. Stransky with the drop. Is it good? It's through the post. It had the distance. It had the height. It had the direction.
0: There were still 7 minutes to go, still extraordinary pressure, still extraordinarily finely balanced. And I was told by Mandela's bodyguards they'd never in their lives seen Mandela more tense or indeed more joyous when the final whistle went and South Africa were declared champions of the world.
2: The whistle has gone. The dream has come true. One nation, one country, one South Africa and one new World Cup champion. They have done it by 15.
3: And this is the moment that Francois Pienaar has dreamt of. As he lifts the trophy and shows it to Ellis Park, this is the moment that 43 million united South Africans have dreamt of since the start of the World Cup. South Africa.
4: The feeling that went through me was just one of unbelievable pride. When we won and Madiba handed me the cup, he shook my hand and he said, "Thank you very much for what you have done for South Africa." And I just said to him, "You've got it all wrong, sir. It's what you have done that has made the difference." And when he handed me that cup, I can't describe the emotion. It's unbelievable joy, incredible sadness on the one hand that this didn't happen earlier, and incredible pride for being a South African. And there I was, an Afrikaner and a black man giving me the cup. And I'm incredibly lucky and we're incredibly gifted that we had a guy in the name of Nelson Mandela that came out of jail after 27 years and he showed the humility and the vision of taking this country and uniting it. And the scenes in the streets of South Africa when the final whistle blew was just unbelievable. People were crying, people were hugging and kissing one another from all races, all colours, all religion.
5: Francois Pienaar is now a rugby commentator. John Carlin's book on the 1995 World Cup was turned into the Hollywood film Invictus.
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12: And welcome to today's programme with me, Adi Adedoyin. Coming up...
13: The more tests you do and the greater levels of funding and the more sophisticated you become with the technology, the more you're probably going to catch. If you want to catch fish, you have to go fishing.
12: World Athletics President Lord Sebastian Coe says Kenya is making progress in its fight against doping ahead of hosting the 2029 World Championships. Plus, why the Rugby League World Cup could be a game-changer in Lebanon.
14: There's a huge Lebanese-Australian community, and about 180,000 of those live in Sydney, particularly in the working-class areas of Sydney, like Bankstown, like Balmain. These is very, very deep Rugby League territory.
12: That's to come, but we start with football and the news that the president of FIFA, Gianni Infantino, has apologised to the FIFA Council for his plan to sell off commercial rights for the World Cup. He wanted to create a new subsidiary, FIFA Forward Enterprise, to run their main events, including World Cups, with external investors able to buy stakes in it. The proposal was leaked in July and quickly scrapped following a backlash from FIFA member federations. The FIFA Council met in Zurich earlier on Thursday for the first time since that plan emerged. Infantino faced further questions about suspending the red card shown to the USS for Larry Balogun during the World Cup, a decision taken following a phone call with President Trump. The decision to award the US president the inaugural FIFA Peace Prize was also discussed. The chair of the English FA, Debbie Hewitt, is a FIFA vice president. Speaking to our sports editor, Dan Rowan, after today's council meeting, she said that questions remain unanswered, specifically around the sale of those World Cup rights.
15: No, that's my biggest disappointment. I've repeatedly asked for the papers to be shared. I feel as a member of council, I have a fiduciary responsibility to understand the information. And what was shared was that President Infantino had always regretted the fact that he didn't come to council. He apologised for that, in fact. But for me, if that's what he regrets, he has the opportunity now to put that right and to share that documentation. Because if he realises with regret that that was his intention, then it's really perplexing to not understand why he's not shared those papers. And as you rightly say, Dan, I wrote to him. I wrote to him twice

0: has altered your view that he has to stand down for the good of the game? And how do you feel about the future now going forward? There is still no opponent that's been identified, any challenger. How disappointing is that? How confident are you that can be addressed, someone can be found? And if not, and if he does continue as president next year, what are your fears going forward for the game?
1: Well, I think first things first, what's my sentiment after today? As I've said, I think actually it's really, really encouraging that we were given the opportunity to say what we felt, and I don't feel anybody held back, and certainly I didn't hold back on what I felt. And I think that's a really positive sign. FIFA Council will never be the same again. That was a moment in time where anybody that goes into that room and feels that they can sit in a meeting and be silent, I don't think that will ever happen again. How Gianni responds, well, we've left some very fundamental questions still on the table. And for me, it is the rationale for why FFE happened in the way that it did, the Balogun case, which we've talked about, the Peace Prize, and the responses to those questions, which I still don't have answers to, will determine from my personal point of view whether or not Gianni is the right candidate to run for FIFA. And nothing I've heard today has changed my view. You know that we withdrew our letter of support. Nothing today has changed my view that we should change that position.
2: That's the chair of the English FA, Debbie Hewitt, a FIFA vice president, speaking to our sports editor, Dan Rowan. While FIFA will hold its next presidential elections in March of next year, there are rumours that the former Arsenal manager and chief of global football development at FIFA, Arsene Wenger, will stand against Gianni Infantino. Alex Phillips is a former head of governance and compliance at UEFA. More recently, he was general secretary of the Global Players Union, FIFPro. What does he make of Wenger being talked about as a potential challenger for the leadership of FIFA?
3: That's true. There has been talk of that. I think, I mean, he has his own life. He's not a football politician, but it would bring integrity and football back to the, or, well, I say back, it would bring football and integrity to the leadership of FIFA.
4: You'd be in favour of him putting his name forward and of getting the job?
3: Personally, as an individual, yes. But as I say, it depends on the programme as well, in terms of what he would bring. But knowing what he's like and what he's interested in, I think the problem at FIFA is that it's become way too much focused on money and not enough focused on football. And I think someone like that would put football back as the main priority.
2: That's Alex Phillips. Now to the European Champions League, which on Tuesday and Wednesday broke the record for the number of goals in a single game week. 78 were scored, 5 of them in the match between Real Betis and Porto. Betis went ahead and then had to come from behind to win 3-2. Let's get more details from our football reporter, Manny Jasmi. It's now 5 home wins out of 5 in all competitions for Betis this season.
5: This is only their second season in the Champions League, coming 21 years after the first. And it was a stirring night in front of 67,000 fans at their La Cartuja Stadium. They're coached by the veteran Chilean Manuel Pellegrini, who's now 73. And as you say, they've had an excellent start to the season. But what about last night? A question for journalist Pepe Garrido Pineda, who was lucky enough to be there.
6: It was amazing. Everyone here were very excited with the beginning of the match. And also because in the first match, Real Betis won away against Lille. It was an incredible football match, and people here was very, very, very exciting after the match.
5: Isco, the veteran attacker, says that Betis are in the Champions League to fight like animals. Is that how they played?
6: Yes, they played like animals. And other years, when Betis see that the opponent turned the match around, other years they give up. They didn't believe that they can win the match. But yesterday was different. I think that this year is different in Real Betis. All the team think that they can do beautiful things this year, and they do, because they are seeing that the results are good. They won against Real Madrid. In La Liga only, they lost one match against Levante. So they think that if they play well as a team, they will achieve many things this year.
5: Isco has also said that Betis have rekindled his love for football. Now, he used to play for Sevilla, the bitter rivals of Betis, Is that an issue for the Betis fans?

0: And why has he been playing so well this season?
1: No. They love that Isco love Betis because Isco leave Sevilla in not in a good way. He has problem with the club. So he leave and now he showed to the fans that Betis is so important for him. So Isco is a very important person for Real Betis. And Real Betis is a very important club for Isco because Betis give him an opportunity and he's like the soul of the team. He the captain, he ordered the game, he make the difference every time he take the ball.
0: Betis have won all of their home games so far. They're third in La Liga, but the next game is against the leaders, Barcelona, who are already 5 points clear. How will Manuel Pellegrini approach that game?
1: Now, on Saturday, they receive Barcelona. It's like a very hard schedule, you know. Too many games in a few days. But I think that Manuel Pellegrini, believe on his team. I think he will make 3 or 4 changes of the team that start the game against Barcelona. Probably it will be the best 2 teams right now in Spain, Real Betis and Barcelona. Because also Real Betis at home in La Cartuja, this year, every match he has won. So I think that on Saturday we will see a very, very good game. I think that Real Betis will have chances to beat Barcelona because it is a team that never give up. And why not? People here also believe that he could win the league, you know. I think that the most realistic result at the end of the season, it will be a 4th position on La Liga. And then in Champions League, Manuel Pellegrini said that the objective is to achieve the next round. Yes, because other years when they play in UEFA Europa League, they say, okay, we will see every match. They don't have to win. But now I think that they think that they have to achieve the next round. It's like a must, you know?
0: That's journalist Pepe Garrido Pineda speaking to me from Seville.
2: Thanks, Manny. And a reminder that you can follow Thursday's Europa League and Conference League action via the BBC Sport website. Now to the women's game. And nations are using this international break to build some momentum ahead of the World Cup in Brazil in 8 months' time. The 4-time world champions and Paris Olympic gold medalist United States have faced the current world champion Spain twice in the space of 5 days. They lost 2-0 at the weekend before coming back from 2-0 down to draw their second match. Let's hear now from the USA head coach, Emma Hayes.
3: They're the best team in the world. I've said I didn't learn anything I didn't already know. They're world class. We're still in progress, which, you know, they're deserving of being world champions. Our job is to hunt that. And I think you see the importance of the squad depth and how our players are really developing, especially the less experienced one. We put 2 first caps onto the field. It's not like it's an easy day for Kate and Pietra to go into a game. So full credit to them, and the strength is in the size of our pack.
2: Let's bring in Meg Linehan, women's sports lead at The Athletic. Meg, it was better from the USA in the second match. So what can Emma Hayes take from that? And what has she learned about her USA squad during this international break?
4: I do think the really encouraging thing about the second game is that there was finally some fight from the U.S., right? There was this sense of, you know, there were 4 goals unanswered from Spain, which had a whole variety of defensive miscues. And so to see the goal scoring come back for the U.S., there is, you know, there, it's not like this team is suddenly on a massive decline, but I do think there is this sense of the project feels a lot bigger than it might have even coming off of the Brazil friendlies. There's a lot of work to get done soon.
2: So what are the big areas of concern then? You know, the defense looked quite leaky at times in those 2 matches.
4: Yeah, defense, I mean, the struggle with the defensive miscues for the U.S. is that the team is without its 2 center backs. So for me, the bigger issue is actually in the midfield and who Emma Hayes decided to play together in the midfield, in Lindsay Heaps and Lily Johannes, which I think allowed some of that movement from Spain and showed that Spain's quality is very much still there. So I think there were issues in terms of finishing from the forwards, that midfield shape, the injuries on the defense, and then the team still technically does not have a number one goalkeeper, though Claudia Dickey is looking to be that person for the team. But yeah, there's issues up and down this squad.
2: And how important is this coming 8 months for Hayes then? You know, she was brought in after the disappointing finish at the 2023 World Cup, won Olympic gold a year later. But this World Cup next year feels like a different scale of challenge.
4: Definitely. And part of that is with the Olympics, she came in this very abbreviated time frame. And I think the team had a real sense of this is who we are. We know our roles. That has changed with Hayes coming in and being able to finally have the time to explore the depth of this program. So now she has the next 8 months to rebuild the chemistry of the team, the cohesion of the team, and really settle in on who is going to play bigger roles for the U.S.
2: So USA don't play as a squad until they start the defense of their CONCACAF title next month. Despite question marks over performances in these two matches against Spain, there will be heavy favorites to win the title again and therefore qualify for the World Cup next year, I imagine.
4: Definitely. First of all, this team is never going to overlook the actual process of qualification. They have learned the hard way. And to be fair, that's now about 15 years ago. But there are still some memories of 2011 going sideways and needing the playoff to get in. So they're not going to overlook this. But El Salvador, who is the opponent for that one game, basically qualification match, that should be a result, right? But then I think the question is, can you get the result to win this CONCACAF qualifying tournament and get some momentum heading into 2027 and heading into that World Cup year?
2: And finally, European nations, in particular Spain, do seem to have improved a lot over the last decade. So does it feel like they're the main challengers to the USA now for major titles?
4: I definitely think Spain has to be in that conversation. The teams that I'm really looking at are the ones that the US has played this year. Spain, Japan, and Brazil, they all offer something completely different. But Spain, Emma Hayes keeps saying it, they're the number one team in the world right now. They cannot be overlooked, and they've seen success at every single level of the program, men's and women's. They are the team to beat.
2: The president of World Athletics, Lord Sebastian Coe, who's told the BBC that he hopes bidding for the 2029 World Championships in Nairobi and then being successful will create a legacy for Africa. The Kenyan capital is set to become the first African city to host a senior world championships, with Coe convinced it'll pave the way for more major events across the continent in the future. On a visit to Nairobi, the head of World Athletics also said the country was making progress in its fight against doping. Lord Coe spoke to the BBC's Peter Mwangangi, beginning with the decision to choose Nairobi as a world championship host.
5: We always said that at the right time, in the right city, with the right structures, with the right government support, with the right funding in place, have that opportunity to build our sport to an even higher level in the continent. And the legacy behind it is important because it's a hard legacy of a new facility, but it's also the softer legacy, the human capital that you build up, because it's really important that countries are able to deliver both championships and more championships going forward.
6: What is your assessment of what needs to be done by Kenya between now and 2029?
5: A lot. But I would be saying that at this stage to any host city. Look, the World Championships is hugely important to world athletics. It's at this moment accounts for well over 90% of our revenues. And those revenues are critical because it allows us to build our development programs, our competition programs, new formats, innovation. Certainly to fund as well as we possibly can our member federations. And a World Championships is complicated. You know, the 46 different disciplines, it's over 9 days, 2,000 athletes, and you want the kind of operational integration that gives every opportunity for the athlete to perform as well as they possibly can.
6: Last week, the president of the World Anti-Doping Agency, Witold Banka, was here, and he said that Kenya must demonstrate that it is clean for those world championships to be seen as credible. Now, since 2017, more than 140 Kenyan athletes have been suspended for doping. Given all of this and some criticism, how worried are you about the credibility of the 2029 World Championships?
5: Look, I'm always worrying about all issues related to integrity in our sport. When I became president, the first thing I did was to create the Athletics Integrity Unit. And at operational level, we work very, very closely with Kenya, and that's beginning to work. The challenge, of course, is the more tests you do and the greater levels of funding and the more sophisticated you become with the technology, the more you're probably going to catch. If you want to catch fish, you have to go fishing. I think over the long haul, numbers starting to reduce. We've certainly seen it in track. There still remain some challenges in the road events.
6: Speaking of testing, another part of your legacy has been the introduction of the SRY gene testing for the female category. The new regulations have had a restrictive impact on the ability of certain African athletes to compete. Now, I wonder how happy you are with the impact of those regulations, and do you believe that they have done the job that they were supposed to do?
5: The implementation of SRY testing is absolutely critical that we defend, and we defend properly, women's sport. Our women are box office. You know, in Kenya, athletes like Faith Kipyegon can't walk through city centres in Europe without people wanting to take photographs. They're very big, big figures. And the SRY testing was there to make sure that we are able to uphold the eligibility, female eligibility, that we can be absolutely clear about that demarcation. And also, none of those policies were implemented with anything in mind other than giving some certainty and the foundations of that integrity in all of our six continents.
6: You think this addresses that?
5: I do. I think it addresses it in large part. Non-obtrusive. It's a one-off. You don't have to keep repeating it. And it is simply there to ascertain female eligibility. It's not there for genetics, it's not there for bloods, it's not there for profiling. Once the test is done, it's ripped up. The same athlete's never going to be asked to do that again.
2: That's the World Athletics president, Lord Sebastian Coe, speaking to the BBC's Peter Mwangangi. Now, holders, Australia have kicked off the Rugby League World Cup with a 24-22 win over New Zealand in Sydney. Jack Bostock scored three tries on his debut for the Kangaroos. Watching for the BBC was Matt Newsom.
7: Two teams who maybe, you know, try and out-defend each other or try to close each other down, but it wasn't like that at all. It was two teams who really went for it, and the Kiwis, to be fair, really deserved to win. If it was on effort and persistence and trying to and playing really good rugby league, then the Kiwis, you know, should have got the spoils. But I think what we know with Australia is that they can have an off day, but they can still come up with the goods because they've just got so much quality throughout their team.
2: And Australia are the defending men's champion. They're going for their fourth world title in a row and 13th overall. They and New Zealand are co-hosts along with Papua New Guinea. The tournament lasts a month with three standalone competitions for the men's, women's and wheelchair teams. Let's get some reaction to today's narrow victory for Australia's men. Here's winning coach Kevin Walters on what Jack Bostock brought to their team.
8: He put a stamp on his debut game. I don't think I've seen a better debut game from a winger or from any Australian player. He was just in everything. Good about, you know, the attack, the defence, you know, his athleticism. Yeah, he should be really proud of his performance tonight.
2: Meanwhile, the New Zealand head coach, Stacey Jones, says the match could easily go their way if they meet again in the final.
9: Oh, yeah, you know, and I guess they're confident in what they can do. They're going to get better too, you know. So, look, there's lots of teams in this competition that are going to, you know, play some really good brand of footy and, you know, like, what a spectacle for everyone. And unfortunately, we're on the losing side, but we will learn from it and we will get better and we will make some adjustments. So, not big adjustments, but, you know, we're always looking to get better every time.
2: And with the Rugby League World Cup now upon us, the brand new episode of More Than the Score looks at how the sport has become a success story in Lebanon. Here's Delith Lloyd.
10: I'm joined from Lebanon by Gabby Haddad, the Chief Operating Officer of the Lebanese Rugby League Federation, and also by Simon Smale from Australia's national broadcaster, the ABC. Hello to both of you. How are you?
11: Hi.
12: Hello. Very good, thank you.
10: I've got to come to you first, Gabby. Just give us an insight into the popularity of the sport Rugby League in Lebanon.
11: Rugby league in Lebanon, it became very popular after our 2012 development phase in Lebanon when we had qualifiers upcoming World Cups. So once we established our schools, our collegiate university championships and our club championship, we've managed to develop the game and spread out the game throughout whole Lebanon. And up until 2017, when we qualified in 2015 to the Rugby League World Cup, it became very popular. This was our peak phase in Rugby League in Lebanon.
10: The origins of the sport in Lebanon, though, it must have taken some time. You mentioned getting the sport into schools, but what were those early days like, particularly trying to get the sport into the country, which ultimately then became a national sport?
11: It was very hard to get the sports back in the game because in the country, because we've got the basketball and football, they're very well established in the game. Everybody knows a rounded ball, but nobody knows about an oval ball. So that's something they can't bounce on the ball. Just bounce it, comes up someplace else. It was hard at first, but we've managed to, in 2002, to establish four teams, three universities, and strangely, the Lebanese army team. So this was a strange thing we've had. Yes, so we've established these teams, and we've kicked off rugby league in Lebanon since then.
10: But it's interesting how the Lebanese rugby story is very much influenced, isn't it, by Australia?
12: Very influenced, and very influenced by Sydney as well. I mean, there's a huge Lebanese-Australian community. I think there's a quarter of a million. And about 180,000 of those live in Sydney, particularly in the working-class areas of Sydney, like Bankstown, like Balmain. Very, very deep rugby league territory. And so that is why it's become such a huge thing for Lebanese Australians to really identify with rugby league. And they've had so many fantastic role models as well. Benny Elias, you spoke about how Lebanon tried to qualify for some of the earlier World Cups. It was Benny Elias who started to really get rugby league into the Lebanese community by setting up a Lebanese team to actually play in tournaments. And Benny is a legend of the Balmain Tigers. Played hundreds of times in New South Wales Rugby League competition and has always been such a huge cultural icon within Australian Rugby League. I mean, nobody can forget 1992, covered in blood, playing for New South Wales, captaining New South Wales in State of Origin. And Lebanese players since him have really developed and become such an incredible part of the sport. Hassam El Masri, the greatest point scorer, greatest kicker in rugby league history, and certainly in Australian rugby league history, is of Lebanese descent. You've got some of the best players in the game now currently playing.
10: I know Lebanon has only been represented in the men's competition so far in its history. Do you think they could one day put a women's team into the Women's World Cup and likewise a wheelchair team?
11: There are talks that Lebanon will be representing for the women's team in Africa, since Lebanon is part of the Middle East Africa region. So we've got to play in Africa for our qualifications to qualify for the next World Cup.
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15: ABC News. Good morning, I'm Noni Edwards. Greens leader David Shoebridge says he's spoken with party colleague Jordan Steele-John following allegations of misconduct against the WA senator. Several party members wrote to Senator Shoebridge alleging Senator Steele-John made inappropriate comments to women between 2017 and 2025. In a statement, Senator Steele-John says he utterly rejected the claims, which will now be investigated by the WA branch of the Greens. Senator Shoebridge says it's his understanding that Senator Steele-John is taking leave from federal parliament.
19: Well, it's my understanding that leave means leave. That's what's been communicated to me from Senator Steele-John. And of course, you know, there are constitutional matters. I have responsibility for the party room. Senator Steele-John has indicated to me that he's on leave and that leave means leave.
15: US President Donald Trump has announced the execution of a gunman that killed 13 unarmed soldiers at a military base in Texas will not be live streamed, but that immediate family members of the victims will be able to view it in person. Tim Wharton reports.
20: Former military psychiatrist Nadal Hassan has been sentenced to die by a firing squad on December 3 after he's found guilty of the shooting of 13 unarmed soldiers at Fort Hood in 2009. His execution, which was due to be live-streamed by the Pentagon, will be the first time the US Army has used a firing squad since 1945. But US President Donald Trump has posted on Truth Social that while the execution might be a strong deterrent for the world to witness how America deals with terrorists, many good people would rather not watch it. Hassan's execution comes after the botched death in September in Tennessee by lethal injection of Krista Pike, a woman convicted of murdering her classmate. The 50-year-old is now back in prison after recovering in hospital.
15: Ousted Venezuelan President Nicolas Maduro and his wife Celia Flores have pleaded not guilty to a new US indictment. Phoebe Hosier reports.
21: The additional charges, which include conspiring to torture political opponents, expand the US criminal case against the former Venezuelan leader and his wife. The US military captured the pair at their Caracas home in a dramatic dawn raid in January. They later pleaded not guilty to drug trafficking charges. According to the new indictment, Mr. Maduro directed officials to torture opposition politicians and military personnel accused of plotting against him to maintain power. The pair are set to face trial next year. Phoebe Hosier, ABC News, Washington.
15: The trial of British entertainer Russell Brand has been shown photos of him topless, which were taken by a woman who alleges he raped her moments later. Europe correspondent Mazoe Ford reports.
22: In the photos, a not-yet-famous 24-year-old Russell Brand stands topless. The woman who took them in 1999 told his rape trial he was prancing around like an ostrich in her hotel room hours after they'd met at a show he was in. She said she thought he was gay, but he changed from being camp, friendly and effeminate into a monster who raped her. She was challenged by Brand's lawyer about not reporting it until 25 years later, but she said she felt ashamed and didn't think anyone would believe her. Mr. Brand has pleaded not guilty to 7 sex offences relating to 6 women.
15: Back home, the ACT government says it's installed a new body scanner at Canberra's prison in a bid to reduce the need for strip searches of incoming prisoners. The unit is expected to be in use in coming weeks at the Corrective Services Court Transport Unit. Human rights campaigners are pressuring corrections to end strip searches altogether, and last month the government agreed to pay a former prisoner $100,000 to settle a lawsuit over prison guards' use of force. In a statement, Corrections Minister Caitlin Toth says the new unit should allow prison staff to only use strip searches when absolutely necessary. The Bureau of Meteorology says a traffic jam of wet and stormy weather is highly unusual but likely to stick around. 5 to 7 days of thunderstorms are predicted in many parts. Senior meteorologist Dean Naramore says the cause is a large high-pressure system in the Tasman Sea.
23: So we're likely to see multiple days of rain and thunderstorms through much of eastern and northern Australia, and severe thunderstorms possible each day, particularly for our inland areas of Queensland and northern inland New South Wales, today, weekend and much of next week.
15: To sport now, an Australian tennis player, Alex de Minaur, has been defeated by world number one Alexander Zverev in the quarterfinals of the Shanghai Masters. De Minaur had breakpoint opportunities in each set but fell to the German 6-4, 6-4. De Minaur has moved up to 7th in the live world rankings as he attempts to qualify for the season-ending 8-person ATP finals. This is ABC News.
0: kids. They're small, they're loud. 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
7: Malola Lee and welcome to Fresh Off the Field. This is where you get your front row seats to all the sporting news coming out of the Pacific. My name is Sam Wykes and every week we're bringing you the people, the stories and the sporting moments shaping our beautiful part of the world. And we have a big show coming up today. We're going to kick things off with the big story where we take a deeper look at one of the biggest issues or events or achievements in Pacific sport. And today we'll be focusing on synthetic grass in the Pacific. There's an investment around synthetic grass by FIFA over in Tonga. We're going to discuss that with Mel Fade straight off the bat when we get into our big story. Then we're going to do a whip around the islands, bringing you the latest from our reporters across the Pacific. And today we're going to be crossing over to Jamie Huddle, who's in PNG, Taina Basialo in Fiji, and Kalo Manumoli in Tonga. And for the big interview today, we're going to sit down with a powerhouse puncher, a Com Games 57-kilo bronze medalist out of Fiji. Her name is Jasmine Taunakamakama. Have a listen to a bit of a grab here that we took from ABC Pacific, because this is going to be a big chat later on in the show.
26: So I happen to be the first female boxer to represent Fiji at the Commonwealth. It's a huge step for not only Fiji, but also the Oceania region.
7: And of course, we're going to finish things off with a little bit of trivia and see if my producer for Fresh Off the Field, Tiana, has her knowledge around a few certain things from around the island. So let's see if she can get some of those answers right. But let's not waste any more time, and we're going to get straight into the big story with Mel Fade.
27: The big story. One sports headline, plenty to chew on.
7: Yes, it is time to kick things off today with the big story. And this is where we take a deeper dive into what is happening in the sporting arena around the Pacific. Is it an issue, achievements, something that's making waves across the Pacific? And to help me unpack the big story this week, we're joined by our Nevan cricketer, commentator and longtime Fresh Off the Field co-host, Melissa Fade. Welcome. I know you were under the weather last week, but you look like you're back to your normal self today. It's good to have you back on.
28: Hello, Sam. I am very excited to be back on this today. Feeling much, much better than last week. And I am so excited. It's good to see you back on the show as well. I know we didn't say it last week, but we did miss you the 2 weeks, two Thursdays ago. But it is great to be back on the show to talk Pacific sport with you.
7: Yeah, I was about to talk about my adventures away, but you looked a little bit under the weather. So I just didn't want to, take you away from trying to not feel ill or anything like that. So, but you did a very good job last week, considering that I know you weren't feeling the best. So I really appreciate you jumping on and giving it your best, because it, like always, you always kill it. And I love chatting to you about all the big stories that are happening across the Pacific. And today is no different. This one came across our desk the other day. This is about artificial grass. You know, so I know it's probably like a thing that always gets talked about across the Pacific, would you say? You know, the playing surfaces and how tough some of the pitches are that you play on over in the islands. But, you know, Tonga has just been given a new artificial football field, and this pitch will be built in Vaitongo, and it's going to be synthetic grass. And the aim is to give players reliable surface that can be used throughout the year, particularly when Tonga's natural grass fields are affected by heavy rain or intense use. And this is funding from FIFA to be able to provide this. But firstly, before we get into that, have you ever any experience playing on artificial surfaces coming from a cricket background?
28: Yeah, I mean, I started playing cricket only on artificial pitches because that's all we have here in Vanuatu. It's just much easier to maintain. But then when we go overseas to play cricket for, say, World Cup qualifiers and things like that, if we go to Japan, we are playing on grass pitches. If we go to Fiji, it's fine. We're playing on synthetic pitches as well, same as we're in Samoa. But then playing in Australia, playing anywhere else is turf pitches. So it's an interesting way to play cricket and to experience that. And you really see the difference in having an artificial pitch compared to a grass pitch. But I can tell you in Vanuatu and in the Pacific, the two things that I hear the most as a solution for getting more consistent sport is to have artificial grass and to have roofs over our stadiums. So, I mean, I suppose it's great that just one thing is getting addressed now, and that is getting an artificial grass in Tonga for football.
2: Yeah, absolutely. And we will talk about, like, I guess the conditions and the importance of actually having shade over some of the synthetic grass, because it does heat up. So I don't know what the technology, how far it's come around, yeah, making sure it doesn't absorb all that heat, because it is so hot to play on. It feels like it's burning your feet when you're running on that type of surface. So I guess, you know, that brings us, you know, there's been a bit of talk around climate change across the Pacific as well. And I think of, say, like a big pitch, like a rugby league union or soccer in this case, you know, water in the grass and the upkeep on it. Like there's just, I don't know, it must be tough around keeping the maintenance of it, especially when we consider climate change. And that's why. And obviously just the plain surface itself, like they are some of the hardest grounds you ever see is in PNG. Like, just, you know, in Tonga, I just came back from Tonga, and the boys that were from here, it took some adjusting. And to be honest, I don't even think they adjusted to playing on pretty much concrete. Like, it was painful every time they got up or got tackled onto that surface. So, and I guess from a soccer point of view, I guess you want an even roll of the ball. Like, the last thing you needed to do is fall into a pothole or something like that. So, there's a lot of pros, you would say, as well, by having a synthetic pitch there. What did you say?
28: Yes, I think there's a lot of pros to it. We get more consistent football. You probably, although I would argue that you get a kind of like a more complete understanding and education of any kind of sport from not playing on synthetic or artificial pitches, because you do learn to adapt a bit more. But I do, at the same time, given the kind of the weather in the Pacific and it's just so unpredictable. Like, we've had rain. It's supposed to be El Nino right now where it's dry, but we've had rain consistently for about 2 weeks. So that's really affecting all these different things. Whereas with artificial pitches, I think it's has great pros, because it will be easier to drain water from, it'll be easier to dry, it'll be easier to still be able to host games, say, a day after rain and things like that. And also the management of it, the maintenance of the soil, you can do so much with it. But Sam, I think, like, when I think about it, I'm just trying to imagine how much organized football will have to happen to be able to maintain those, because without a certain number of organized sport or organized football happening, how do we then go on to manage these facilities? Because I think when knowing that it's synthetic, a lot of people will then, we don't need to manage it a lot, so then it just sits there over time.
2: Yep.
28: And then that's how a lot of our facilities have deteriorated in the Pacific, because not a lot of management goes into it. But that synthetic doesn't mean no management. We still have to manage it. But how much organized football is available for us to be able to then take management seriously?
2: Yeah, it's a good point. I guess let's go to some of the cons in that. Like, with the facilities and the way you manage synthetic, you still, like, depending what they use over the top of the synthetic grass to soften the landing, I guess, when you're running. So I think they've used rubber tires before, like cut-up tires or shredded tires, or they might be cork now. Like, that has to be washed. You have to have like a special, like, not like a lawn mower, but you have this thing that just washes it through, that it has to run over and sort of spreads it around, because the sweat and I guess everything that goes into the synthetic, it's got nowhere to go. It stays there. It lives on top. So if you're not constantly washing that with what it needs to, like, man, it can cause some bad infections. If you're grazing your legs and then that gets stuck inside your cuts, and the staph infection is real. Like, you know, we've got some synthetic fields here in Sydney where we have players missing out on game and are in hospital on a drip because of the fact that they've got a graze on that synthetic grass, and it happens a lot in the summer compared to the winter because it dries out faster. Like, you know, like it feels like it lives. I could be wrong here. I'm no expert around this, but it just seems like when they've played in the summer, our games in the warmer months when it's been on a synthetic turf compared to the winter where it's got a little bit more dew on the ground.
28: Yeah.
2: Those infections are increased.
28: But Sam, look, I think that it's addressing like a very practical problem that we have. It is a very practical solution to football. But at the same time, it's like, are we going to be using those facilities in Tonga? Because Vanuatu built their stadium here that was also funded by FIFA. But then the OFC Pro League, we did not host a single match here because apparently it wasn't up to standard.
2: Oh, okay.
28: Even though it was a FIFA stadium, but they will now in the next round of the OFC Pro League. They've been approved to host. But in the first round of the OFC Pro League, we didn't host a single game of the OFC Pro League. So again, it comes down to that. We're building that, but would it meet the requirements to be able to also host this international tournament, or is this just something to fill in a gap here in the Pacific, but never actually hosting those tournaments? So I guess it's another question to ask when it comes to these facilities.
2: Absolutely. You want as much use as possible and built for games like that to be able to host teams so they can come over. But hopefully there's a few more, a few more discussions to be had on, you know, what's the best sort of playing surfaces and conditions, or how do you help mitigate some of these concerns when it comes to synthetic turf in the Pacific Islands, because it is tough to maintain the grass here. You know, I mean, think about the Fijian Drua when they play, when it buckets down with rain. Oh, mate, the scrums are awful to watch and pack in. And I know that if they're going to host more international fixtures, the fields need to be up to scratch. But we'll see what happens to over the next coming years and where that leads to. But we are going to stay on soccer. But I believe you've got some Vanuatu soccer news for us before we wrap things up.
28: I do, and it's very exciting news here in Vanuatu. So much celebration over the last week in football. But before I go into that, I do want to say, just from our previous conversation, that it is great to see that FIFA is investing
2: in
28: football in the Pacific.
2: Yep.
28: Because it is recognizing that football is very big here, and there's a lot of positives to have. These facilities and to investing in football in the Pacific.
2: Absolutely. FIFA, if you're listening, FIFA, I'm not being ungrateful. I just wanted to, you know, we really appreciate the investment. I was just trying to get the pros and cons just happening here, but please keep investing in the Pacific.
28: But it is great for them to hear the pros and cons, because I don't think a lot of that is taken into consideration. And that helps our people. We have to be able to look at the pros and cons to make sure that they benefit us and all our needs within sport as well. But on football, Vanuatu, the men and women have just returned from the Melanesian MSG Prime Minister's Cup on the 6th, which is 2 days ago. And there has been many, many celebrations because the women beat PNG, who were the defending champions, so they completely stunned them in the final and brought home the gold medal. And the men, unfortunately, went down to Fiji, but they came on with the silver medal. There's been a lot of celebration here in Vanuatu for that result. Hopefully, maybe potentially in the future, we'll see a bit more investment in MSG Cup with other sports as well included in that, because it would be exciting. But, lots of great football news. Women came back with gold, which I am very excited about, and the men came home with a medal as well, which is great. So Vanuatu, being the football-loving country that it is, has been lots of celebrations.
2: I love that. Well, that's us for the big story for this week. I really appreciate your time, Mel. You're a superstar, and we look forward to catching up with you again next week.
28: Thank you, Tomas, Sam. Always, always fun talking Pacific sport with you, and looking forward to chatting with you again next week.
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2: Next up, we're getting to our reporters from around the islands. But before we do that, I'm going to play you this track that I fell in love with when I was in Palau last year, Bom Soro Parker. This is a track that I downloaded straight away, and I'm still playing it to this day. And we're going to hear it right now here on Fresh Off the Field. Take it away.

0: Someone take me back to Palau right now. What a beautiful country Palau is. I can't wait to go back there at some point. But that was Bomb Soro Parker. If you've just tuned in, you're listening to Fresh Off the Field with me, Sam Wykes, and we're just about to head off around the islands and catch up on some of the latest sporting stories from across the Pacific. So let's not keep our reporters waiting. Let's get over to Around the Islands.
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0: Yes, now it's time to see what is happening across our region. So let's grab the map and do a quick trip around the islands. And we're going to check in with our on-the-ground reporters across the Pacific. And first up, we have Jamie Huddle from PNG. Hello, Geta, Jamie.
3: Hello, Geta. Good morning to you all the way from PNG. How are you, Sam?
0: I am very good. I'm sure things are gearing up over in PNG. A lot of excitement there with the World Cup just around the corner, and we have some pretty big news out of the Orchids and the Kumul squad.
3: Yes. You know, after a long wait this last few days, so we have finally seen the squad list for our PNG Kumuls and Orchids, especially with the two games that will be hosted next week or round one here in Palm. So a lot of excitement, a lot of upset. If you ask me, for the PNG Kumuls, it's a really big blow after three of our players missed out. Obviously, a lot of people have asked why Lachlan Lamb, Cooper Bai, and as well as our NRL all-time prize scorer Alex Johnston have missed out on the squad, but it's because of the injury. Now, Lamb has a wrist injury, so I think he underwent a surgery, as well as Cooper Bai, who has sustained a hamstring during the NRL season, while Alex Johnston, in his recent social media post, confirmed that he just recently went through a surgery. So he's been ruled out from the 23-man squad for PNG Kumuls. Now, for the 23-man squad, there's some new faces in the squad as well. The Kumul side will feature new faces, including Josh Faledi from the Manly Seagulls, Luca Moretti from Parramatta Eels, as well as New Zealand Warriors-bound Bailey Biondo-Odo. Earlier this year, Faledi made his intentions about representing the bad place of his grandfather and mother. So, you know, finally getting that call up is probably a huge relief for him, as well as his family, that he finally gets to don the tricolours and on home soil. Now, for the squad, incumbent Kumul's captain, Rhys Martin, is set to make his final World Cup appearance. He has played 21 tests for the country. So, you know, from the list that we saw, obviously, Rhys Martin is the last senior player, as well as Nene McDonald. So some experienced Kumul players in the squad, including a couple of Host Plus Cup or Central Host Plus Cup players, including Valentine, Richard, Nixon, Poot, Jeff John, Roderick Tai, as well as Kaya Wayambi. So those are the experienced players. Some other players, London Broncos, who just dominated the Betfred competition over in UK. So all of the players are also on the squad. So we have some good combination there for Jason Demetrios' coach side. Now, adding on that, our former PNG Kumuls, Jimmy Nutlick, was also named in the Fiji Party squad. So he will be he has switched alliance and will be representing Fiji. And also adding on that for the PNG Orchids, we have some really good lineup. And one of the standout players that caught my eye was Ivania Wong.
0: Yes.
3: She's an Australian Wallabies cap player. And, you know, suddenly that switch up, it poses a question now, because in the lineup for the Orchids, we have a couple of experienced PNG Rugby Sevens players. And Wong adding flavor to that, you know, it will definitely be a big boost for the PNG kids come next week.
0: Yeah, it's cool to see Shelley Long back in the side as well. You know, she's been out for a very long time with her knee injury, and, you know, having her on Nissan footy Mondays crossing over to her, she was desperate to get back into the Orchid side. So her hard work and persistency has paid off. And I love that we get to see her back in the team. But we'll be over in PNG in a couple of weeks' time. Looking forward to seeing all the excitement that's going to be unfolding in front of us in Port Moresby. So, yeah, can't wait to get to the stadium and watch that game. I believe it will be I think it's PNG Samoa will be that one. I'll be keen to watch it and just see the crowd erupt when PNG scores a few tries. But we also, just to wrap us up in PNG, John Ume. Tell us some exciting news about what's happening with John Ume around his latest boxing bout.
3: Yeah, look, while the hype is around rugby here, a lot of people have noticed that one of our very top boxers in the country, John Ume, has also delivered for Papua New Guinea while competing in New Zealand. So over the weekend, John Ume, who's also a two-time boxing Olympian, he just recently turned into a professional boxing. So he just dominated the BX9 tournament or championship in Auckland, New Zealand, and claimed the BX9 Interim Welterweight Championship title over New Zealand's Hamza Pewesi. Now, it was a true technical knockout. Now, it was a 10-round match, and it took him only 7 rounds. Now, when asked, you know, yesterday we had this conference with John Ume and his sponsors, and when we asked him why it took him 7 rounds to knock his opponent out, he said it wouldn't be fair if he, you know, ended the match or the bout shorter. So he had to take his time. His honest opinion, he had to take his time until when he saw that it was like almost about to reach the 10th or, you know, halfway through the 10th, fifth round. He said, no, I think I need to end this because it's tiring. Ume said, you know, the 7th round was crucial for him. So, yeah.
0: John Ume, he's an absolute outstanding a boxer. Wish him all the best. Hopefully he continues on winning more and more bouts and does a good job moving forward. But, Jamie, thank you, Tomas. Really appreciate your time and looking forward to seeing you when we get over to PNG in a couple of weeks' time.
3: Yes, thank you, Tomas, for having me, Sam. And see you guys here in PNG.
0: Yep. Okay. Thank you, Jamie Huddle from PNG. Now it's time to head over to the beautiful islands of Fiji, and we're going to cross over to Taina Basialo. And, of course, we've got some Rugby League World Cup news to continue on with, and it's unlike the Fijians to be talking a lot of rugby league, but here we are. Taina, Bula.
4: Hey, Mbulavinaka Sam. Now, this has got to be one of my favourite stories so far for this year, and it's the only locally selected player that's part of the Fiji Mbulikula to the Rugby League World Cup that's starting next week. So 3 years ago, this particular player, her name is Naomi Tengu, she did not even know what the sport of rugby league was. So she was actually introduced to the sport through a development program in Kandavu by former Fiji Bati head coach Waiskati Verata and then FNRL Academy manager Kelera Tangi Vakatini. So, you know, big shout out to them. This is grassroots, and making it to the World Cup, that's pretty huge. So Naomi worked her way through the local pathway, now, you know, being named in the squad as the only locally based player. And I think that is a really important story for rugby league in Fiji. We often talk about the players based in Australia and the NRLW because they're playing at that professional level. But, you know, what Naomi represents is what can happen when you actually invest in talent here at home. And, you know, she's proof that there are also girls here in Fiji who may have the ability, but, you know, they simply need the opportunity, the coaching, and the right pathway to develop. Her journey through the Rise Rookie Program and the local competition, you know, shows why grassroots development, you know, the schools competition that we have every year and local academies are so important. And when she was named yesterday, we could see the emotions. I So, you know, a bit of tears, because when she came fresh from her village in Kandavu, which is in the south of Fiji, I actually covered a story, you know, those important stories, they really matter. And I'm just so proud of how far she's come, and I can't wait to see her shine on the international stage.
0: How good is that story? Kandavu, also known for the strongest kava, apparently, in Fiji. But, you know, when you think about pathway systems, you know, it's important that these outcomes come from the pathway systems to ensure that, you know, whoever is in investing in these pathway programs, whoever is delivering these programs on the ground there, they know it works, because here is the proof that it is working. It's stories like this that make it so special that someone that didn't even know what rugby league was 3 years ago can play at the highest level representing their country at a World Cup. So that is unbelievable to be able to hear that, and I wish her all the best. Hopefully she gets a lot of game time, and she does her and her family very proud, and it's going to inspire more to come through. But let's get over to the top 10 Pacific Island female athletes for 2026. Who stood out for you in this one?
4: Well, the international track and field has come to an end, and the latest World Athletics rankings as of the 29th of last month gives us a look at the leading female athletes from the Pacific Islands. And at the top of that list is Fiji's very own Helena Young. She finishes the season as the number one female Pacific Island athletics athlete. She has a World Athletics ranking score of 1,026 points. And the top three in second place is Samoa's Simone Tafuna'i. Papua New Guinea's Adrian Monagi is third, just 2 points behind from Tafuna'i. So the top three are separated by only 19 points. Now, Papua New Guinea, they have a strong representation in the top 10. So there are four PNG athletes featured on the list.
0: Absolute superstars across that list. Thank you for bringing that in, Tona. Much love. Really enjoyed hearing that story, you know, coming out of the Bulikula side. So I really appreciate it.
4: Thank you, Sam.
0: Now it's time to head over to Tonga and some

0: to Tonga and some different news here with Galo Manumoli here. We are going to be talking chess, I believe. Is that right, Galo?
1: Malolele from Tonga. Yes, we definitely have some champions in the sports of chess, amazingly. And of course, they're still in development. They're still in secondary high school, but we are right behind them and supporting them all the way. And congratulations to Sosefo Mailangi, who earned the prestigious candidate master title. That's pretty amazing for this young man. He's also the head prefect for the secondary school, Tonga High School. He did very well. He's pretty smart himself. Alongside his teammates, there's Donald Tontonu, Tau Satini, Devita Sotanga, and Devita Fau, who were all part of this great victory for Team Tonga. And I'm sure that we're going to see many more teams going to join in chess in the future.
0: No, I love it. Thank you for that. But let's get over to judo now, something totally different to chess. Tongan judo, what's happening here?
1: Tonga's Commonwealth Games bronze medalist, Paula Monta, who made history with Tonga's only medal at the Glasgow Commonwealth Games. He is currently, I'm not sure if he's still here in Tonga, but while he was here, there was a special event in his honour, and our special, His Royal Highness Prince Taufahau Manumataungutu Aho was the guest of honour alongside Tonga Amateur Sports Association and Olympic Committee relatives, and also the Judo Committee and other fans who came together to celebrate his special visit here to Tonga with a special dinner and cultural show.
0: Good, and that's what it's there for, you know, to inspire people to come through and do well. That's why it's important that, you know, our superstars do get back to the villages, to the schools to be able to do that. But that's our time up there, Galo. Really appreciate it. A big thank you to Jamie Haro, Taina Basialo, and Galo Manumoli for all bringing us the stories from your part of the Pacific. So thank you for that, Galo.
1: Malo pito, ofa atu.
0: Okay, ofa atu. Until next time, we'll talk to you soon.
2: Fresh off the field.
0: And now we're about to go into our next song, and I've been wanting to play this mix for a very long time, but our producer, Tiana, doesn't want to play these type of DJ mixes. She feels like it doesn't belong in our show, but I beg to differ. This is Olivia Dean, Man I Need, but a little remix version here. She's there laughing. She doesn't want to hit the play button, but we are going to play DJ Bulja here for this little Man I Need remix by Olivia Dean. Take it away, Tiana. Press play. Hurry up.

0: Was that track, man? I need Olivia Dean, but the DJ mix from DJ Bulja. How good, Tiana. I could see you bobbing away over in the back there. You loved it.
1: I loved it so much. Yep. it's the kind of thing I want to hear.
0: Absolutely,
1: when I
0: wake
1: up, when I go to work.
0: Absolutely. If that does not get you out of bed, if that does not get you pumped to attack the day, I don't know what will. Okay, I know everyone out there that is listening to Fresh Off the Field with me, Sam Wykes, and these beautiful songs that are coming through. They're going, Sam, you've got great taste in music. Is that what they're saying out there, Tiana?
1: Look.
0: Bro, you're too young anyway, bro. My age group, my age group, they love these type of bangers. But anyway, you make sure you stay on that mic because we have trivia coming up. But if you've just joined us, you're listening to Fresh Off the Field. And that was DJ Bulja with Man I Need. But stay tuned because we're going to have some trivia. But before we do that, we're going to be chatting with powerhouse puncher Com Games 57 kilo bronze medalist Jasmine Thao Nakamakama.
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0: Joining us here on Fresh Off the Field, we have an absolute superstar boxer, 57 kilos, but she has a powerful punch coming out of Fiji. Her name is Jasmine Thao Nakamakama, and she joins us here on Fresh Off the Field. Jasmine Bulavinaka Dholavina, thank you for joining us.
3: Bulavinaka, thank you for having me. It's such a privilege.
0: It is our honor to have you on our show. We are going to be talking boxing. You know, 57 kilos. Obviously, it's not the heavyweight division, but I know your punches pack a lot of weights behind them when you get them going. But I just want to start with, you know, whereabouts are you from in Fiji? Where's your village from? Where's your family hailing from? But I also believe you're Samoan as well.
3: Yes. So I'm from Baotailevu. My family lives in a settlement called Nangiringilali. I also have maternal links to Samoa, Salelolonga, in Savai. So, yeah, Fiji and Samoa.
0: Beautiful villages where you come from. Savai is such a beautiful place as well in Samoa. Have you been to Savai?
3: Yes, I have a couple of times, just visiting family when I was younger. It is a beautiful island.
0: It is very beautiful. But let's talk boxing. Firstly, how did you get into such a brutal sport?
3: I was introduced to boxing by most of my family members. They had been involved in combat sports. Both my grandfather used to box in their prime time. My grandfather on my mom's side used to coach the Samoan team in the Beijing Olympics. And so he then trained my mom and her siblings in boxing and put them into karate. So going home to Savai and seeing a whole cabinet filled with medals was quite inspiring for me as a kid. And it started from there. It started blooming from a very young age.
0: What was your first fight like? Because for me, being a fighter, it's not. I knew I had one fight, and I just like, this is not for me, man. I can't take a glass jaw, so it's just not for me.
3: Right. Oh man, I was so nervous, but I think it was reassuring that I'd done a lot of sparring with a lot of the guys in my gym, and they were quite strong fighters themselves. So just going in with that confidence that I had done all the work before going into that fight. And I was fortunate enough to match up with someone who had no fights as well. So it was quite an even playing field. So, yeah, I managed to win my first fight. It was a local tournament in Fiji.
0: Do you get any advice around, especially in your first fight, around how to keep moving forward or whatever you need to do when you get hit in the face for the first time? Because, as I said, the old Mike Tyson saying, everyone's got a plan until you get hit in the face. With yourself, the first, you know, the first shot that you would have copped, what was that like to be able to just, like, rebound, go again or refocus here? What was it like in the moment?
3: Well, when you're in the boxing ring, especially for a competition, I guess the adrenaline takes over you, especially for your first, because it's a one-in-a-lifetime experience. So I just remember the crowd going, like, cheering for us. It was quite cute because female boxing, it was still, like, just starting up around that time. So I think it meant a lot that to hear the supporters cheering us on. We did put on a good fight, and yeah.
0: I guess when I put it in footy terms, you sort of don't really notice it probably until after the fight when you go, why am I sore here?
3: Yes.
0: Yeah. Well, you just had a fight.
3: I mean, right. Well, usually for boxing, I'd say the sparring is way harder than the actual fight.
0: Wow.
3: Just because your opponent or your sparring partner is just more relaxed, so they're able to test more on you.
0: Mm.
3: Whereas for a competition, there's a few variables to play around it, because like your opponent could be nervous, you know, so they might not be on their, you know, on their 100% on that day. So
0: yeah, you're right. The nerves do take over some people, and yes, you've got to be able to overcome that. But you had success at the Comm Games, bronze medal, unbelievable achievement. I believe that's the first medal. Is that right? A female boxing medal.
3: Yes.
0: Yep.
3: Yeah, I happen to be the first female to represent Fiji.
0: And medal like that. Like, yep. It's such a big achievement, but what was it like to, not only just represent your family, but, you know, represent your country as well?
3: I think it was an honor. It was definitely an honor carrying Fiji's flag on my chest. Going in there, knowing that it was the first for myself and the country, I had a no-lose mindset, and so all I could do was put my best foot forward. And so, yes, there may be challenges being a trailblazer, because there hasn't been a set pathway, but I think it is also a privilege that I was able to create the pathway that I saw myself to reach. And so being able to stand on that podium and see Fiji's flag raise, it was a dream come true. So I'm still reflecting, still processing all of it. But yeah.
0: How did your family react as well to you winning that bronze and just going through all those emotions? How did they react?
3: Yeah. All of my aunties were messaging, all of my uncles as well. They were telling me that they were all in tears just watching me fight. So it was an emotional time for everyone. Even, yeah, my mom, she was probably more stressed out than I was. She was telling me, she's like, oh my gosh, I thought I had heart palpitations. I felt like I was going to throw up. And then she was getting annoyed at me for walking into the ring with a huge smile on my face. She's like, you have to put your game face on. I was like, that is my game face. So it was mixed emotions from everyone. But overall, everyone was proud and happy.
0: Yeah, love that. Jasmine, what's some words of advice that you would give to any young up-and-coming aspiring female boxer?
3: My message to the next generation or anyone out there is that I think your best asset is your spirit, and whatever your spirit can latch onto, whatever your spirit is passionate about, grab hold of it and cultivate it, create a space where you can thrive, because I think everyone has that capability of creating the reality that you want, as long as you hone in on your internal state. And so, yes, these words might be shallow, but I think as people experience life and realize that life is not worth living until you find what you're passionate about, then you'll get what I'm saying.
0: Yeah.
3: So
0: now,
3: I wish you all the best for that. Yeah.
0: Yeah. No, very wise words. Very wise words. And what's next for yourself? When's the next big fight?
3: So I am currently prepping for Golden Gloves at the end of the year. It's a local comp just to see, to rank our nationals and, just see what the team would look like for next year. Next year will be packed with Olympic qualifiers, Oceania Championships, Pacific Games. Yeah, we got a, full-on schedule for next year.
0: Very big schedule. Man, I'm wishing you all the best with everything that's coming your way. You're, as I said, you're a pioneer in this space, and you're inspiring a lot of young females to come through in the sport of boxing. But one final one for me. What would be your walkout song for your first ever professional fight, whenever that happens? What would be your walkout song?
3: That is a very good question. I have not thought about that. I'm quite content in the amateur boxing space.
0: Do you get to have a walkout song for the amateur space or no?
3: No, I don't think so. They don't really do it for big competitions.
0: Okay. Yeah. Okay, so if it was professional, what would it be?
3: Professional. Ooh, I'm thinking, "Didn't You Know" by Erykah Badu. Just like, you know, it's like easygoing.
0: Is that easygoing? You know what? That's my type of jam too, because I'm going to say.
3: Yeah, you know.
0: I would have been Olivia Dean, "Talk to Me." Man, I Need. That's my vibe. I lift weights to that type of music, and that's what I'd go out there. Hence,
3: yep, I'd be shadow boxing to Chappelle Roan and all that.
0: Yeah. That's awesome. Yeah, no, we can hang out every time, but you would have to fight for me because I'm not walking out to the ring to fight, that's for sure. Okay, so you have to fight for me on that one.
3: You can be my water boy.
0: Yeah, okay, I'll be in the corner. Wouldn't know what to do. I'll probably stuff that up. But anyway, Jasmine, like, it's been an absolute pleasure to sit and chat with you. You're a superstar. And I wish you all the best for the future. And for those listening, this is Jasmine Taunakamakama, fighting out of Fiji, an absolute champion, powerhouse puncher, and she's going to bigger and better things next year.
3: Thank you so much for having me.
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0: What an absolute champion, Jasmine Taunakamakama. Wish her all the best in the future. So thank you for joining us there. But now it's time to head over to Fresh Off the Dome and have a bit of competition with my producer, Tiana.
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6: Fresh off the dome.
0: It is that time of the show where we play Fresh Off the Dome with Tiana. I'm asking three questions this week. And Tiana, are you ready for this one?
1: Yeah, always.
0: Okay, let's go right now. Fresh off the dome. Of course, you can play along at home as well and get the answers and scream them out if you do know them. But here we go. Let's start with a true or false question.

0: In the Cook Islands, you can't build anything higher than the tallest coconut tree.
1: Boom.
0: True?
1: Yeah.
0: Okay, hit the ding ding
1: button. Yeah.
0: Okay, there we go. Off to a good start. Off to a good start. That is the rules over there. That is the rules on the island of the Cook Islands. Okay, let's go. Question number two. The PNG National Rugby League team is called the Kumuls. Okay. The Kumul is on the flag as well. Is a Kumul A sea eagle, B bird of paradise, or C a pigeon?
1: Ooh, that's a good question.
0: I know it is.
1: Do you mean, like, is bird of paradise the name of an actual bird, or are you talking about the plant?
0: I just want you to tell me what a Kumul is. Hey?
1: Sea eagle?
0: Nah. You should have stayed with bird of paradise. It is a type of bird, but, like, it's a bird of paradise that is on the flag. Okay, here we go. Ali means hello in which Pacific Island country?
1: I'm thinking Niue, but...
0: Actually, not multiple choice, but I'll give you a clue.
1: Okay.
0: It was part of one of the songs.
1: Palau.
0: It is from Palau.
1: Hey!
0: I should have given you multiple choice. That was too easy.
1: because I feel like we've said that word a few times.
0: Yeah, we've said it a few times. Okay, this one's going to be a fun one for you, okay? With Mark Nawanganitawase going over to Japan, he'll be saying these words a lot. And I'm going to give you multiple choice I'll give you the Japanese line and I'll give you a multiple choice, the English meaning for it, and just see if you can pick up which one it will be, okay? So he'll be saying the words, Ohayou gozaimasu. Ohayou gozaimasu. Is Ohayou gozaimasu good morning? Or is it B, Ohayou gozaimasu, is in you smell, you need to take a shower. Or C, Ohayou gozaimasu, is I'm hungry. Which one does it translate to?
1: Good morning. Boom.
0: Damn it, you already knew that, didn't
1: you? Yeah.
0: Damn it, I should have chosen another word.
1: Yeah, I took Japanese in year seven.
0: So. Did you?
1: Yeah. Yeah, but I don't remember.
0: Why did you let me go through all the modules? You wanted to do that, eh? I was practicing all the expressions all last night in front of the mirror.
1: Damn, you're like, saying,
0: you stink. Like, yeah. How do I get that across as gozaimasu? But anyway, that's what, 3 from 4?
1: Yeah.
0: Well done. 3 from 4. I've got more questions for next week. But that is our time up for today on Fresh Off the Field. We've travelled around the region. We've unpacked the big stories. We've heard from some incredible sporting voices. And hopefully you've learned something new along the way. Tiana has especially. Around that, a huge thank you to all of our reporters and guests for joining us. My name is Sam Wykes. I'll be back next week with more stories, more sporting characters, and more of what's happening across our beautiful Pacific. Thank you for listening to Fresh Off the Field on ABC Radio Australia. And this episode was produced on the lands of the Gadigal people.
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9: Freddich is onto it. Lovely finish through the legs of Moss.
10: Superb breakaway move by the Sky Blues. Milos Ninkovic.
11: The shot from outside the box. What a strike. What a goal from Brandon O'Neill.
12: It's in. Neville puts it in.
11: By your top for Bross. Bross buries it. What a strike from Sydney FC's captain.
12: Castro. 1-1. 1-0.
13: He's copped a boot in the face, but on the way, the ball found the back of the net.
12: Needle. What a goal by Shea Harrison.
14: And the Glory have 1 foot in the A-League decider.
15: You little ripper.
7: A-League Grand Final.
16: Well, for the first time since the days of old soccer, the Grand Final for the national competition returns to the West. Perth

0: were a fixture in the pre-A-League days. In the end-of-season decider, featuring four of the last five. But for the first time in the A-League era, the final travels west, and the city has done the game proud. We're set for a record attendance for a grand final today, and Perth Stadium is awash with purple as the Glory aim to make Perth the home of the national title for the first time since 2004. It really is a magnificent sight. The stadium packed to the rafters with fans to see this deciding match. Now going through the handshakes, both sets of players out in the middle. The Sydney FC fans away to our left with scarves held aloft above their head, and away to our right, the shed end relocated here inside Perth Stadium. And Sydney FC will be running down to that end where their fans are at the moment. They'll go through the formalities of having the photographs taken before the grand final. They've got a nice little ramp set up down there with the Sydney FC badge on one and the Perth Glory badge on the other. The purple shirts of Perth Glory now being shown, and the shorts and socks to match it too. Sydney FC going to formation for their photos now. Perth Glory, Liam Reddy in goal, Djulbic, Sporanovic and Lowry at the back, Ivan Franić and Jason Davidson as the two wing-backs, Neil Kilkenny and Juande as the two central midfielders. In front of them, Diego Castro, Joel Chianese and Chris Economides. The bench for them, Valafi, Keogh, Santalab, Brimmer and Neville. For Sydney FC, it's Redmayne in goal, Ryan Grant at right-back, Michael Zullo at left-back, Alex Wilkinson and Aaron Carver in the centre of defence, Brandon O'Neill and Josh Brillante as the holding midfielders. Milos Ninkovic on the left, Siem De Jong on the right, Alex Brosk and Adam Lafondra up front, and their bench, Sisak, Retre, De Silva, Guchenichard and Caceres for them. And staring out to the field now, there still seems to be a bit of a mist out there as well from all the fireworks and the smoke that was out there earlier on at the end of the musical performance as the match ball is carried out into the middle. The two bearded captains are shaking hands, Diego Castro and Alex Bross. Some good shots of them going through the media work that they were doing in the middle of the week. And then the nice photo as well for the fan bringing the ball out, and the officials and the two skippers out in the centre of the park. Tony Popovic prowling around his technical area at the moment. Steve Corica also up on his feet. Hard pull, Wade, for anybody out there to relax, just to sit down and enjoy it. But Popper's, as I say, just kicking his little padded sponsors logos on the edge of his area at the moment. You can see everybody just wants to get this game underway now and get this game kicked off.
1: There's nothing worse than the build-up to a game, especially if you wake up at 7 o'clock in the morning and the game's not until 6 o'clock at night. You just want that to blow that whistle. That's the first time the nerves stop. I hated coming into a dressing room and players did it differently. Some were shouting and some were sitting quietly in the corner, but for me, I felt sick and I just wanted to get out there. It was horrible.
0: Well, so there's a fair bit of stuff to move still from the edges of the field before they get underway here. Referee Sean Evans, finger to his ear, just waiting for the all clear from the TV floor manager before we do get this game up and running. Now the floodlights have come on and the light has changed remarkably inside the stadium. Just with the turning on of those, you can also see the purple and sky blue lights dotted around the back of the very top tier of the stadium here in Perth as well. Perth will be kicking off. Andrew Redmayne is away to the left of our commentary point, the north end of the stadium here, with the Sydney FC fans in behind him for the first half. He's all in yellow. Liam Reddy is all in pink away to the right, with the Perth Glory fans at his back in the first 45 minutes here too. Noise building inside the ground here as they wait for the all clear just to get this game underway. Castro standing over the ball with it sat on the centre circle at the moment. And Neil Kilkenny waiting for him in behind it just to get that ball into his feet, looking for a first touch, I'm sure, early on here, all these players. After a lot of standing around and a long, protracted build-up into this game before they get the all-clear here. The fourth official, I'm just looking actually down there, is having a long chat with Chris Beath. The floor manager is having a long chat with the floor manager down on the sideline, looking out to Sean Evans in the middle. Whistle in his lips. There we are. We are underway here at Perth Stadium. The A-League Grand Final on ABC News Radio, the ABC Listen app all around Australia. Ned Hall, Paul Wade and Bob Figg with you as the long ball's played downfield. Flicks off the head of Chris Economides, And an uncharacteristic sliced clearance from Alec Wilkinson knocks the ball straight out over the sideline for a throw to Perth Glory. And Jason Davidson will take this, looking for some movement. Diego Castro in front of him. Knocks the ball back to Davidson, gets it back, and a lovely little ball into Davidson. Sliding challenge from Ryan Grant to knock the ball out over the sideline. Lovely little deft touch then from Castro to feed the ball in to the wing-back. Ball again, another throw, this time De Jong, knocking it out over the sideline, knocking it away from Leo Kilkenny. Kilkenny trying to flip the ball infield, it's hammered away by Brillante. Long ball up onto the halfway line, header up into the air from Spiranovic. And Drulbic gets underneath that, knocks it downfield. Davidson heads the ball infield, might drop for Castro. Heads it forward. Wilkinson gets his head underneath it. Davidson goes for a shot from outside the area. It's dipping, but it's wide of the target. But his eyes lit up then, Jason Davidson, as that ball dropped down in front of him. Got a good solid contact on the ball, just couldn't direct it on target, Paul Wade.
1: I think we've just seen a couple of players with a few nerves. Wilkinson trying to kick that one out of the park, sliced it out. Only 10 yards away from the byline. And Brillante just pelted it up the park. We just want it up the other end so we can have a breather. The nerves, those first 5 minutes are just exhausting. Fortunately, you get your second wind and away you go.
0: Once they've got those first touches under their belt as well, I'm sure the nerves start to settle a bit of noise then. Trying to put Andrew Redmayne off as he's driven kick downfield. The ball's brought down by Franić, who's a little way infield. Back to Djurbić, then back to Liam Reddy as the ball bobbles back in towards him. Brosk almost takes it off his toe. It deflects behind. It took a touch off Brosk last, and it will be a goal kick. But what did they say before the game then? Nervous intake of breath the first time it goes back to Liam Reddy. Tony Popovic may have aged about 2 years in the space of 20 seconds.
2: I hate to say I told you so.
0: Oh dear me. But he waited and waited then, and Alex Brosk certainly didn't hold back. He sprinted through to put pressure on the goalkeeper. Ball's on the left for Sydney, played forward by Zullo into the feet of Ninkovic. Nice ball infield to Brosk, gives it back to the Serbian on that left touchline. Zullo makes a run on the overlap. Nice ball forward by Ninkovic into Brosk, looking to whip across into the middle. It's pushed back out to the sideline. Has that gone out? No, it hasn't. It's spun back so much. It dropped down at the feet of Michael Zullo. Goes for a right foot cross now. De Jong can't get his head to that. Goes over him. Davidson picks it up by the left-hand touchline. Chance to take it forward. 2.5 minutes gone in the A-League Grand Final. Long ball played downfield by Davidson. Oh, and then clumsy touch too from Brandon O'Neill. He's robbed of possession by Castro, and Perth Glory have the ball back in the middle of the park. Chipped out to the right-hand touchline. Good ball out there by the Glory, and Franić has it now. Back to Kilkenny. One day just in behind him, the Spaniard. Playing along the floor and away from Economides. Zullo puts the ball out. Ninkovic back to Michael Zullo, who was under an injury cloud. He fell very heavily in the semi-final last weekend against Melbourne Victory. He's fit to take his place. A good long ball downfield, and Lafondra gets the ball under control. He's going back at the left-hand touchline, rolls it into the feet of Ninkovic. Ryan Grant's making a late run to the back post, and Jason Davidson just held out his left foot, saw the ball go off the back of his heel, roll out of the area, and Economides has it now, and he's taken it up towards the halfway line, cutting infield. Played out towards the right-hand touchline. Franić plays it on to Kilkenny. Rolled back into the feet of Lowry. Lowry to the left of Davidson, who's hugging that left touchline. He's got some space in front of him. Comes infield, swings across into the middle, and a goal went in just wide of the target. Great delivery, great ball into the box. And Chris Economides rose high then, got a head to the ball. And Andrew Redmayne, an anxious look behind him to see exactly where that one had gone. It was not too far away then from giving Perth Glory the lead. In fact, I think that was Chianese who'd got his head to that one.
1: He's been hanging out on that right-hand side. All the paperwork said he was going to be on the left. But what's happening is Castro is coming over to the left-hand side. Economides is coming over to the left-hand side. And then they move into the middle, and here comes Davidson. They are making sure that Ryan Grant is not going to get anywhere further than the halfway line.
0: Throw-in for Sydney FC on the right touchline. Brian Grant takes it away from O'Neill. He was caught a little late then by Castro. A little perturbed by that as the ball's played forward by Carver. Good ball forward and a flank goes up late then against Adam Mafondo, who shoots for goal, hammers that ball away. It's the sort of thing that would earn you a yellow card on some days, but not at the moment.
1: Do you remember back in the day where you could kick the ball out and you had to wait half an hour for the same ball to come back?
0: Yep.
1: Not anymore.
0: It's probably why they removed the rule to give you the instant yellow card, but he was well offside then, Adam Lafondre. But as ever, they wait for him to bring the ball down before they raise the flag. Long ball played for by Lowry, looking to get Economides in behind these Sydney defenders, but well marshalled as the ball went down to the byline by Ryan Grant. Over the line for a goal kick. Andrew Redmayne's seen the ball flash past his goal on a couple of occasions now early on in this game. 6 minutes already gone here in Perth. The final remnants of the day's sunlight still visible on the top part of the stadium opposite us. It's been a lovely day here in Perth. Beautiful sunshine here. It'll drop a little cooler as we head through the evening as the ball's played downfield from the goal kick from Redmayne. Hangs up in the air. Free header for Lowry to knock the ball forward. Challenge from O'Neill. Wins the ball back. It's knocked downfield by Ninkovic. Flicked on off the head of Lafondre, looking for the run forward of Brosk. Challenged by De Jong on Davidson. The ball runs back towards Spiranovic, who's under pressure from Brosk. Takes the ball away from him and then just catches his leg. Goes to ground and a free kick to Sydney FC. Over by the right-hand touchline. A chance to deliver a decent ball into the box here and throw forward some tall timber into the Perth penalty area.
1: You know, the great thing about that is Brock, he didn't try and create a fight before he got to the ball. He just waited until that first touch of the defender, and then he sprinted and got a free kick.
0: Brandon O'Neill will take the free kick from the right, takes most of the set pieces for the Sky Blues. Players lined up just high of the six-yard box. Everyone back in the area for Perth Glory. O'Neill delivers it off his right foot into the near post. Ryan Grant got there, got his head to the ball, and it sailed over the bar. And although Sydney FC will be frustrated with Ryan Grant's wayward header there, there'll be a bit of consternation amongst Perth Glory that he was allowed to get to the near post and get his head to the ball.
1: I think that's a very good point, Ned. He was running into an area where it was delivered perfectly. Sure, I think he was a bit too far forward of the near post, but he got there.
0: Yeah, sure did. As Perth Glory have the ball at the back again, look to build their way up from there. And interesting, when they have the ball at the moment, they've got Davidson literally on the left-hand touchline, running, standing on the paint. On the right-hand side, Franic as well, looking to exploit as much width as they can here, the home team. Spiranovic to Djurbic, plays it back to Spiranovic just on the edge of his own area, slides it back to the feet of Liam Reddy, who takes one touch, then fires it away downfield a little more promptly than he did last time. Economides with the ball now on the halfway line. Nice work from him to feed it infield to Kilkenny. Holds it forward quickly, looking for Davidson, but it just beat Davidson. Alex Wilkinson takes no chances, knocks it straight out over the sideline, and quick work from Economides to knock the ball into the hands of Davidson to take the throw and then offer himself up as an option, and then he gets brought down by Brandon O'Neill, and he wins a free kick now for Perth Glory. Similar space to where Sydney FC just had their free kick at the opposite end of the field. Theirs is obviously on the left-hand touchline, but just up from the corner flag. Neil Kilkenny's just giving himself a little bit more angle, I think, and actually moving it away from the line. Sean Evans is pushing him back. The referee here today spraying his paint down on the ground.
2: Hayden Fox had a very quick word with Chris Economides after that Ryan Grant header. Reminded him of his defensive responsibilities, I suspect.
0: Yes, we've been much happy with him with his attacking responsibilities just then. It was his quick work that's led indirectly to getting this free kick. As Kilkenny will stand over this, Castro's lurking around the top of the penalty area to give him a short option if needed. Everybody else in a sky blue shirt is back in the penalty area. Kilkenny kills it in, Redmayne comes out and punches the ball away. And foul inside the penalty area, picked up amongst all the jostling by Sean Evans.
1: What about that for a punch? That has gone 30 yards. Redmayne, he was over the top of a number of players and just connected perfectly. We talk about the great saves he makes down to his left and right-hand side, but those sorts of things, even though it is a free kick, are just so invaluable, because that's where you're going to score a goal, isn't it? One of those balls in the edge of the six-yard box that it becomes a lottery.
0: Yeah, absolutely. And he's become a lot more decisive, Andrew Redmayne has. The experience he's had through this year is without doubt his best season playing in the A-League. playing regularly as well, ever present this season as the ball's away down the left for Sydney FC. Zullo chips it forward looking for Ninkovic, takes it on his chest, left hand edge of the penalty area, just outside the box, down to the byline, looks to get the cross into the middle. It's well defended by Franic, bounces back though again to Ninkovic, rolls his foot over the top of the ball, back at the touchline to Brandon O'Neill, then into the feet of Brillante. He goes back over the halfway line to Alex Wilkinson, and Sydney FC pushed all the way back. Goalkeeper Andrew Redmayne, who fires it long downfield, and that's an easy one, hanging up in the air, dropping down for Franic, takes it down cleanly, rolls it back to his goalkeeper, and Reddy passes it out across his penalty area. Lowry being put under some pressure then by Alex Brosque, plays it downfield quickly, and Wilkinson wins it in the air for Sydney FC. Ball played forward, De Jong touches it on towards Brosque. Brosque back towards O'Neill. Lafondra was making a run in behind Brosque then, but wasn't picked up by the Sydney skipper. Ninkovic plays it out to the left now towards Zullo. Ninkovic making a run down the touchline, gets it back from Zullo. Left-hand edge of the penalty area. Back to the fullback, who whips the cross into the middle. Four purple shirts, no sky blues there to meet that ball. And it's a clumsy, clumsy challenge on Chris Economides from Ryan Grant. Just thrust out his right leg then. The ball was knocked past him. Economides got there first. The leg was already raised by Ryan Grant to get to the ball. And Economides bounced straight up and got on with things. And Sean Evans having to carry on with things as well. He's letting the game flow at the moment, the referee.
1: He is. No, I'll tell you what, if Economides could have got that one, if it looked as if he'd gone past him, Grant would have been in the book. But I think he just knocked it too far and he knew it was going to go out anyway. But, yeah, Dyson with trouble. You don't want a yellow card this early.
0: No. There's a long way to go in this game yet. We've had 12 minutes, no goals yet here in the A-League Grand Final. All around Australia with me, Ned Hall, Paul Wade and Bob Figg here in Perth. This afternoon, Ryan Grant takes a throw. Before mentioned Ryan Grant, who was possibly fortunate to escape without a yellow card as a free kick given in favour of Perth Glory. I think the Sydney bench thought that Lowry had made a back then for Adam Lafondra. Instead, the referee feels that it was Lafondra's foul in the first place. The ball's played out to the right now. Franic has some space to whip across into the middle. Good ball in, and Wilkinson just got his head to the ball to knock it away. And Jason Davidson put his hands on the back of Ryan of Siem de Jong then, who goes to ground. And a free kick to Sydney FC just outside the area. But again, getting into good spaces in wide areas, Perth Glory, and great delivery into the box.
1: It was. How Castro didn't put his head on that, I will never know. Franic has whipped it in. I think it was just between Calvert and Wilkinson, and he's missed it altogether. I tell you who's not playing well in the first 10 or 15 minutes. Wilkinson, he is so nervous. He's not picking up. He's not trying to play the ball. Tried to belt it up the park instead of playing it out to Redmayne. He was probably one of those who didn't get a wink of sleep last night.
0: I'm a bit astonished, to be honest. He's the calmest man you've ever met, Alex Wilkinson, usually. But he does look like he's a little bit jittery at the moment, the Sydney centre-half. Sydney have the ball now with Zullo, drives it downfield. Spiranovic just cushions a header down into the feet of Neil Kilkenny. And gets the ball back, Spiranovic now, to try and bring it out. Playing in the middle of three central defenders. Rolls it out to his left to Lowry. Up towards the halfway line. Strikes it long, out to the right touchline. Franic's cushioned header goes to the feet of Kilkenny. Space in front of him. Sydney being pushed deeper into their own half. Kilkenny slides it into the feet of Chianese. Kilkenny back to Huande. He'll go cross-field out to the left to Davidson, who's got some space out there. De Jong races across to pick him up, whips the cross into the middle. Wilkinson gets ahead to that one. In fact, Carver has come across, held that one away. Davidson plays the ball back into his own half, goes in behind Spiranovic, but again, dangerous balls whipped into the box from Perth Glory, causing problems at the back for Sydney FC at the moment. Still 0-0 as we approach the first quarter hour gone here at Perth Stadium. Great noise inside this sold-out venue. Ball played forward by Perth to Huande. Out to the left to Lowry. Lowry crosses the halfway line, plays it forward into the feet of Economides, and a sliding challenge in from Wilkinson gets the ball before Castro. Ball played infield towards Zdenkovic. He was under pressure then from Chianese and Franic, but a clever little flick out to fullback Michael Zullo. Zullo plays a good ball forward towards O'Neill. Better football from Sydney, having been penned back by the home team. De Jong, wide right towards Ryan Grant. Lafondra in front of him. Little ball slipped in towards the striker. Couple on Lafondra, just takes on Lowry. Wins the throw. Decent percentage play then by the Sydney FC number nine. Ryan Grant will take this throw. He can launch them long into the box. Decides to go back, though, instead, towards Brillante. Back he goes towards Wilkinson. Bit of running behind the defenders. Ninkovic looked like he is going to be offside. He's not. The flag stayed down. Ninkovic into the box. In outside the six-yard box, tries to slide it back to Lafondra, and the ball's played away in the end. They took forever to get rid of the ball then. I thought the flag was going to go up, and instead Ninkovic, when he got into the box, rather than going for goal, didn't take decisive action. But Perth are doing now. Economides plates the ball downfield. Wande, outside the box, being urged to shoot, lays it wide instead towards Ivan Franić. Three Perth players in the penalty area. Wande being closed down, but plays it on towards Davidson. Castro watches the ball down by the byline. Has that gone out for a corner kick? Yes, it has. Aaron Carver tried to keep it in play, doesn't get to the ball, and it goes behind for a first corner kick of the game, and it's one for Perth glory. But Paul Wade, not quite sure what Ninkovic was doing there. Got into the box, you would have thought, bring it down, go for goal. But he took his time and tried to pick out Adam Lafondre, who was surrounded by Perth players by the time he rolled the ball back.
2: Sydney were furious. Thought it was a handball by Economides in that build-up.
0: See, I'm jumping around on the bench as the corner's taken, whipped into the box, just over the bar. It was tipped over by Redmayne in the end. He got fingertips to it. Dino Djulbic climbed well. He came so close to scoring in the preliminary final last weekend when he rattled the woodwork. On this occasion, fingertips of Andrew Redmayne turning the ball behind for another corner kick to Perth glory. Towering central defender may have another opportunity here for the corner kick. Castro battling for the ball. That surely has gone out over the line. Adam Lafondre trying to defend it. Play continues. Davidson whips the cross into the middle, headed away by De Jong up towards the halfway line, towards Neil Kilkenny. Kilkenny feeds it out to the left and in the penalty area. Lowry and Ninkovic have it coming together. The referee says that's a free kick in favour of Sydney FC. They take it short. It's played to De Jong. Ninkovic being put under pressure now, surrounded by Perth players. He goes to ground, challenged by Castro. Decision not popular with the home supporters here. But a free kick given by Sean Evans to Sydney FC, and a chance to play that one downfield. Just watching the replay, may have been just going over the bar on that header then from Djulbic, but Andrew Redmayne certainly didn't know that. And he got his fingertips to the ball to turn it over. Ball's played forward by Sydney. Lafondra's there, just outside the box, gives it to Ninkovic. Ninkovic tracks back to collect the ball. Solo in space out on the left, but they're still stuck in the centre of the park. Sydney FC playing it wide right towards Ryan Grant. Edge of the area is Brosk. Takes a touch, tries to turn towards goal. Out towards the corner flag he goes. Then De Jong gives it back to Brosk. Perth well set up, though, to defend against Sydney at the moment, pushing them back up the field, and it's back into the centre circle now via O'Neill to Aaron Carver. Good ball, though, wide to right towards his flatmate, Ryan Grant. Grant goes forward, lays it to Brosk. Brosk keeps hold of possession, gives it back to Brillante. On to O'Neill. Former Perth Glory player picks out Zullo on the left. He feeds it forward to Ninkovic, takes a quick touch infield. Whips across in left-footed. It's a dangerous area to put the ball into. No sky blue shirts anywhere near it. Well, that's run all the way through to Brosk, then back to Grant, and Grant whips across in that isn't as good as the previous ball into the box, and it's easily headed away. Mike Wande played downfield. Brillante has it now, forward to the right towards Brosk. Brosk on towards De Jong. De Jong tries to whip it into the penalty area once more. And again, no Sydney player there to pick up the pieces. It runs all the way through to Liam Reddy. The quality of crossing we've seen into the box so far, Perth have definitely had the edge there, Wadey.
1: They have, and the balls they're hitting from one side of the park to the other, just outside the 18-yard box, has been superb. They are on the same wavelength, even from 50 yards, but with Sydney FC, they get it, and there really are no options, and they're trying to play it forward into feet, but nothing's happening. It's not moving the Perth Glory defence around at all.
0: A man who's capable of moving defences around now, Castro, on the ball. Instead, he goes back into his own defence and plays it into the feet of Djulbic, then on to Spiranovic. Back to the big central defender, Djulbic. And then Castro again inside his own half, dropping deep to come looking for the ball. Cagey little spell of the game here at the moment, with both sides just setting themselves up well defensively to stop the other team moving downfield or giving them many options. So Perth have the ball with Lowry. Back he goes into the feet of Spiranovic, onto Djurbic, onto Castro. Again, still inside his own half. Perth patiently building up from there. Franic, nice touch from him to skip away from Milos Ninkovic, then gives it to Castro, tries to feed it quicker downfield towards Chianese. Picks up the ball well, the former Sydney man, shoulder to shoulder with Aaron Carver, held him off well, played it back to Franic. Ball chipped into the middle by Kwande, wasn't great delivery, headed away by Carver. Kwande there once more, back he goes towards Djurbic. Kwande inside the centre circle. I showed too much of that to Alex Bross, but recovered well to beat the Sydney skipper. And then play a good ball out to the left towards Davidson, who's still hugging that touchline once again, stepping over the ball, lays it off towards Economides. Stuck on that touchline now. Cut a mouse with Ryan Grant for playing it back to Kwande. Good play from the Spaniard down towards Davidson. He just keeps it in play, whips across in towards the middle. And it's cleared away by Wilkinson, but a poor touch from Ryan Grant gives it back to Economides. His ball into the middle, straight into the feet of Wilkinson, who still looks like he's a bit nervy at the moment, and he just delivers a poor clearance away. Perth have it back once more. They've moved it from left to right. Franic goes forward. He almost gave that one away as well, then, Ivan Franic. In fact, he has now. He's run into Michael Zullo, then caught him with his trailing leg, and it's a free kick to Sydney FC. And Sydney will be quite pleased there to clear their lines, because they didn't effectively on that first opportunity then.
1: Maybe it's because Perth are playing such good football as far as knocking it either short or long over 50 yards that Sydney FC are having to move so quickly when they actually do get it, as you've seen in the last couple of passages of play. They give it away without any pressure on them. I mean, Ryan Grant to take a cross first touch when he's got all the time in the world to pick out a player in the 18-yard box, and Wilkinson still giving the ball away. And I'm sure it's been, I don't know, you can't see from here, maybe Bob Fig can, but they look tired when they get that ball.
2: I think what it is too, Joel Chianese being in the team, it's been interesting because a couple of Andy Keogh friendly crosses went in. But Chianese's pace has perhaps got Sydney sitting a bit deeper than they normally would. Notice Warren and Glory go forward. Sydney are well back in their own half, so their transition is starting very deep.
0: Ball forward from Sydney now, just over the head of Adam Lafondre, run back by Lowry. It's now out on the left with Economides, who dances past a couple of challenges, then plays it on towards Kilkenny, chips it in behind the defenders, and Redmayne comes out and heads the ball away. Had to come and take action outside his box as Lafondre picks the ball on the halfway line, and he wins a free kick and a yellow card. The first of the grand final will be shown to Shane Lowry. I'm not sure Lowry could have done an awful lot about that then. Adam Lafondre flicked the ball over his head and ran into him. He's still down on the ground, Adam Lafondre.
1: Well, I don't see. I think I'm agreeing with the crowd here. I'd be booing as well if I was a Perth Glory fan. What could he do? He ran straight into him. But I don't know. It's an interesting one. But Redmayne's header was terrific as well, wasn't it? He's made some terrific stuff in the punch, the save over the bar, the header from outside the 18-yard box. He's having a blinder. Mind you, he's have to, because yeah. Wilkinson's having a shocker.
0: Ball forward from Brillante, looking for Brost. Brost's not going to get on the end of that. It was easily watched out over the line by Lowry. Goes behind for a goal kick. 24 minutes on the clock here. Still no goals here. Perth Glory close on a couple of occasions. Liam Reddy yet to be tested, apart from when he put himself in trouble in the first couple of minutes of the game. As Perth look to build up from inside their own half. Lowry, though, goes long downfield, and Wilkinson gets underneath this one. Lafondre climbs on the back of Spiranovic and is penalised for doing so. He was trying to flick a little header on towards Alex Bross. Didn't get away with that one in the end. Gives away a fair amount of height, Lafondre, to the three centre-backs for Perth Glory. Kilkenny rolls along to the tallest of the towering defenders, Djurbic. Over the halfway line by Lowry to Castro. Interesting again the way that Castro's playing at the moment, that he's dropping deep so much rather than playing in that role just behind the front two to get himself involved in the game and get himself on the ball. He's drifting all over the park, and especially very deep inside his own half. The ball's passed along the floor into the feet of Lowry. Goes forward to Economides, just cushions the ball out to the touchline towards Davidson. Gives it back to Economides, away from one challenge. Can't quite get past Ryan Grant, or at least not with the ball, as the ball's fed back from De Jong. deep down to his own byline, and Alex Wilkinson then could do very little else but just pass it out over the sideline. Perth have the throw, taken quickly. Castro away from one challenge. He's got De Jong in front of him, just flicks it back up the touchline in towards Davidson. Some appeals from the Sydney players, it may have crossed the line. Nothing given. Davidson away from Grant, down towards the touchline. Pulls it back towards the penalty spot. Franić gets his head to it. Carver's there to head it outside the area. It'll drop down now for Kilkenny. Danger not clear yet for Sydney FC. Back it goes for Dino Djulbic. He goes back inside his own half. And it's picked up by Sporanovic. But again, another good spell here from Perth Glory, looking menacing when they're going forward. Kilkenny rolls the ball into the feet of Djulbic. Wande inside the centre circle with the ball. Rolled onto Sporanovic now. The shed making great noise away to our right, and the cove away to our left as well. In fine voice for the grand final. Perth look to push forward again down the right. Franić gets in behind Zullo. Ball into the area. Bounces off Carver. Carver almost knocked it straight into the legs of Chianese, who was grateful to see it sail out over the sideline in the end for another throw in for Perth Glory. It's taken quickly by Ivan Franić. Back towards Kilkenny. He goes back inside his own half towards Sporanovic. He rolls it into the feet of Wande. Back towards Sporanovic, onto Kilkenny, forward a little quicker this time towards Chianese. And then Brosk wins the ball back for Sydney FC. Did some good defensive work last week as well against Melbourne Victory, stealing the ball back when the Victory are trying to build up from inside their own half. Ball played forward by Grant, nicely brought down by De Jong. He's got support from Lafondre. His ball in towards Lafondre there, asked a bit too much of the Sydney centre forward. It's cleared away by Lowry, headed infield by Konomidis. Castro's headed down into the body of Davidson. He gives it back to Diego Castro, although his ball cross field wasn't great. It was found. Zullo gives it to Brost, back to Zullo. Not too many to aim at in the middle. He's picked out Brost, though, back to goal at the moment. Gives it back to Zullo, in behind the defenders. Low ball, and it's fouled away to the back of the net. The flag is up. The flag's up against Alan Lafondre. It was up quickly then, too, as that ball was whipped into the near post by Michael Zullo. Lafondre darted into the near post, got a touch on the ball, and as it nestled into the side netting, the flag was quickly up. VAR is looking at this decision. And Steve Corica has a furrowed brow on the sideline, Paul Wade.
1: What a great ball by... It was Brosk, wasn't it, inside the 18-yard box. His first touch killed it. He was... Oh, hang on a minute. That is so close.
0: It's...
1: So close.
0: Well...
1: You know what? If there was no VAR, you'd say, right, get on with it. It was too close to make a real difference.
2: No, he's, guys, down here we can see he's just, it's an absolute wafer thin, but I'm guessing it's not a clear and obvious error because a margin of boot in it.
0: It's one of those where if it's the other way around, do they overrule it? And I can tell you, next to us in the box are the Sydney FC staff. They are not happy with that.
2: I've got a couple of Sydney people behind me and they're not happy either.
0: And in the box two down from us, it's the referee's box. And the referees' officials down there, and there's definitely some gesturing down there to ask them what they think of it. As it is, what matters is that that goal does not stand. Steve Corica is giving Chris Beath an earful on the sideline. It's still 0-0, 29th minute of the game. Sydney had the ball in the back of the net, but chalked off for an offside. Ryan Grant has Sydney looked to build another attack on the right. De Jong has the ball, knocks it out off the legs of Lowry for a throw-in.
2: Steve Corrick has said too much.
0: Oh, coming over to the sideline now and reaching for the pocket is Sean Evans. A yellow card is being shown to Steve Corrick.
1: Look at that, Ned. How can that be offside?
0: And I think that's the point that they're trying to make to them. It's been on the big screen inside the stadium. Yeah. They've looked at that and they haven't given it... Well, they've given it as an offside. They haven't overturned the original decision. Sydney's bench are furious about that. And Sean Evans is having further discussions on the field with Alex Brosk, who's also quite vocal in his opinions out there. As I say, it's not going to change right now.
1: No.
0: That's another one to be talked about at a later date. But half an hour gone. It is still goalless. Sydney FC looking to push forward once again.
1: That would have been against the run of play, wouldn't it? Hey, they have been totally dominated Sydney FC for the first 25 minutes. If they'd have nicked that one, I'm sure 55,000 people would have thought that was a complete injustice.
2: Sydney staff trying to get Foxtel to change a decision. I'm not sure that's going to work.
0: Little flick in field from the other left, Adam Lafondre. Well, I can tell you that referee did change his mind in Derby's first leg of the playoffs semi-final against Leeds. That was without VAR. He just changed his mind. But Sean Evans hasn't done that here.
2: The message has come from the touchline that it was too tight to overturn, and that's VAR, isn't it?
0: It's exactly not a
2: clear and obvious error. So there you go. I'd be aggrieved if I was a Sydney fan, but it within the spirit of the rules.
0: Yeah, absolutely. Well, Alex Wilkinson has the ball at the back, gives it to Redmayne, who drives it downfield. It's headed back through the middle of the Sydney defence with Castro long, clear way offside on that occasion.

0: remember a referee saying to me that he loves the VAR.
1: Yeah.
0: It just takes all the responsibility away.
1: Ball's out on the left with Ninkovic for Sydney FC. His ball towards Brandon O'Neill. A little in front of him. O'Neill stumbled as the ball came to him, so he's given the ball away. Sporanovic spreads play out to the left for Perth Glory. First time ball downfield from Davidson. Drops down for Economides. Economides away from the challenge of Ryan Grant. He's got him behind him. Brillante gets back to help out in defensive duties. Economides still going though, and a sliding challenge comes in from Josh Brillante. Knocks the ball out over the line for a corner kick. But Chris Economides just showing his value to the side then, the pace and the strength that he has and his ability to run past defenders, get in behind them. They really don't like that sort of thing, defenders. And, Economides does it well. He's earned his side a corner kick, 32 minutes, no goals so far in the A-League decider. Perth Stadium, full house. Neil Kilkenny with the corner kick. Hangs it up in the box, it's punched one-fisted away by Andrew Redman. Again, he gets some good distance on that, sends Wande back towards the halfway line to regain possession of the ball. Franic was the only player back inside his own half. He plays it forward now in towards Chianese, who's being harassed all the way then by Michael Zullo. Ball played forward by Wande, beat Castro, picked up by Brillante, and Sydney have it on the left now with Zullo. He fires it down the left-hand touchline, looking for Lafondre. It's drifted out over the sideline. And it's a throw for the home side here, midway inside their own half.
2: One valid point being made down here, of course, is the assistant referee keeps his flag down. The goal goes in, Then no review.
1: It's always one of those interesting ones now, that's how it works these days, that if it's tilted one way or the other, they'll uphold the decision if there's nothing really in it. But as it was, the assistant's flag went up quickly. That goal was chalked off. Lafondre goes to ground, wants a free kick, nothing doing. Wande comes away with the ball, gives it on to Chianese. He knocks the ball into the legs of Zullo and out over the left-hand touchline for a throw-in for Perth Glory. Picked up by Kilkenny. Whipped out towards the left touchline looking for a run of Davidson, but Ryan Grant collects the ball. Knocks it through the legs of Davidson, goes down the touchline, still going. To take on Neil Kilkenny, bounces off the shoulder of Davidson, goes to ground, wants a free kick, but I think the referee rightly then says play on. Ryan Grant's out of position, Brillante's having to deputise once again, and Economides trying to go past him once more. The ball's stayed in play, Economides stabs it back, and Carver knocks the ball away. Brillante thought it had gone out over the line for a goal kick. He stopped, Economides didn't, and he almost fed the ball straight into the path of Joel Chianese in the penalty area. And Sydney breathe a huge sigh of relief there as they bring the ball up towards the halfway line. Milos Ninkovic, wide, he goes towards Zullo. Zullo checks his run, plays a good ball in field, threads it in towards O'Neill. On his right is Brillante. Zullo staying out on that left-hand touchline, gets the ball played back in towards him by Ninkovic. A bit static from Sydney at the moment, 10 to go until half-time, looking for a first legal goal of the grand final. Wilkinson plays it forward to Brillante. Grant down the line from him. Ryan Grant, little nice piece of skill then, little drag back and flicks it into the feet of Brillante, who was caught in possession by, again, the quick work of Economides. Not very scrappy in that little small patch of grass down there with about five players tussling for the ball. Eventually, Sydney FC play back into their own half, and O'Neill plays a good ball downfield. Lafondre offside. Flag goes up quickly on this occasion. And Lafondre runs through with the ball, passes it into the feet of Liam Reddy, and it's a free kick to Perth Glory.
0: You know, I'm happy to give strikers the benefit of the doubt, because you get caught offside, at least you're trying to get beyond the defence. But Lafondre at the moment is not 1 yard, he's 2 yards offside, and he's looking across the line. Maybe he's desperate for another mistake from the referee, he might think.
1: The ball's Will Kilkenny at the moment, and then Perth have held reasonably high line when Sydney have had the ball, as Bob Figg pointed out earlier on. Sydney sitting quite deep whilst Perth have the ball, as they have again at the moment. Djurbic inside his own half, plays it out to the right towards Ivan Franic. Back into Sporanovic. He's looking for a bit of movement, and this time Castro, as I said before, has drifted all over the place. He's out on the right-hand touchline, brings the ball down off his chest, lays it back towards Franic. Castro once again back to Franic, although Franic is being forced back into his own half, his only option, Dino Djurbic, and his ball back across the back line. Isn't a great one sent. Sporanovic racing.

0: the ball, and Sydney have done some good harrying work here to chase them back into their own half, Perth Glory. Liam Reddy's there, and Alex Brosk, I think, knows that he's got to keep running every time Reddy's got the ball at his feet. Reddy did dispatch the ball quickly enough on this occasion. Ball up towards the halfway line, headed forward by Zullo. Zullo chips it on now towards Lafondre. Strong challenge from Joel Bitchum. Strong challenge from Zullo. Runs into Franich, and a free kick given in favour of Perth Glory. And Lafondre still questioning the initial non-decision for the foul that he felt he should have got. As Perth play it forward to Chianese on the right. He's been watched closely by Aaron Carver throughout this game, and he is again now. Carver goes in and catches Chianese. He just beat him to the ball. I think caught him around the side of his foot. It's the former Sydney FC man. Trying to turn away from him. Eight to go until half-time. Good opportunity once again to whip a ball into the box for the home team. Kilkenny and Castro standing over it. Sydney trying to hold their line on the top of the 18-yard box. Castro walking away from the ball. Only Adam Lafondre standing in close attendance. Which is an overload of Perth players on the right-hand side of that area. Conor Meadie's appealed away over there, and Brosk goes in and makes a challenge on him. Conor Meadie still has it. Tossing for the ball with Ninkovic and Bross, then takes the throw quickly in towards Castro. Castro down by the corner flag on the right-hand side, and Brandon O'Neill stuck to his job brilliantly then. However, he's then knocked the ball out over the side of the field. O'Neill thinks it came out off Castro. The assistant referee disagreed, and the volume cranked up inside the stadium then. An agreement with the decision as Chianese goes in and challenges, whips the ball into the middle, it's not been cleared well. Castro back to goal, turns, could have got the shot away then, got the ball stuck under his feet, and Sydney played away downfield, breathing a large sigh of relief as Castro just lost his footing. I think maybe his boot came slightly off his left foot then. And there's questions being asked by a couple of Sydney FC players then of the assistant referee. The free kick's not going their way.
1: They're doing it in a relay now, because of course Steve Corrigan's out of yellow, so they're literally taking it in turns to harangue the officials sitting by the side of the pitch.
0: Well, I can tell you that the incoming Wellington Phoenix coach, Ufag Tale, is not short of a few words usually on the sideline. Even when Steve Corrigan is there, he's usually very keen to get involved in the discussions with the officials on the sideline. As Sydney have the ball now with De Jong, being forced back into his own half, plays it on towards Brillante. He goes back to Alex Wilkinson. The right touchline, De Jong has it, gets away from one chance, but his ball in field deflects off the leg of Castro. Chianese into the penalty area, being forced wide towards the left. It goes behind for a goal kick this time, and on this occasion the home fans disappointed with the decision from the referee, and Redmayne can clear his lines and get that ball away downfield. Just over 5 minutes to go until half time.
1: And to be fair, it was a correct decision.
0: Yeah.
2: You know how I said just before we came on air that tactically, Tony Popovich has been taken apart at least two out of the three grand finals he's taken. He is absolutely wiping the floor with Sydney FC at the moment. At times, he's got five up front: Chianese, Franich, Castro, Economides, and Davidson. Sometimes they're all in a line pushing on the back four of Sydney FC.
0: Sydney looking to break the shackles now as De Jong goes forward. He goes to ground under the challenge for Juan. They did well. They stabbed the ball deep back into his own area. And Sporanovic had to flick it on to goalkeeper Liam Reddy with the figure of Ryan Grant herring down into the box. Then a nice clearance from Kilkenny to lift it over towards Franich with four sky blue shirts coming in to surround him. Juan has the ball now. Holds it up, gets away from Ninkovic, gives it on to Sporanovic. Lowry, it's Davison on the left-hand touchline. Castro again, sitting deep now to pick up the ball in the middle of the park. Going to run forward, Alex Brosk eventually goes and closes it down, rolls it back towards Dino Djulovic. On again it goes to Sporanovic. Kilkenny. Lowry infield towards Wande. Castro, right wing back at the moment, gives it to the actual right wing back, Ivan Franich.

0: goes back in towards Djulbic. It's patient stuff from Perth. Lowry crosses halfway, slides into the feet of Economides. Back it goes towards Kilkenny in space out on the right is Franich. Great ball out from Kilkenny, maybe a little heavy, but it's kept in play by Franich, although at the expense of showing a little too much of that to Zullo. Zullo got over there and knocked it out over the sideline for a throw-in for the glory. Franich does well, whips it into the middle now with the cross, and Redmayne comes out and takes the ball in front of his face with two hands behind it. Looked to get it away downfield quickly then, but De Jong wasn't really in a position to release the ball to. Now it's hammered downfield by Redmayne, looking for Lafondre. Header won though by Lowry, kept in play by Davidson. Lowry goes back towards Spiranovic. Again, this width being made the most of by the home team here. Franich hugging the right touchline, Davidson the left, both standing either ends of the halfway line. Franich, who gets the ball now on the right, goes forward. Chianese looked like he just drifted into an offside position. He had, so the flag was quickly up against him. We're moving the ball around well, Perth Glory at the moment, just looking for that opening with those two wing-backs stretching Sydney either side of the field. And it looks, especially the body language out there at the moment as we approach half-time, Sydney look like they'll be quite glad to get off the field for a bit of a breather at half-time. They weren't rushing to take that free kick.
1: No, you've got to weather a storm like this because Perth should be at least two up with the chances that they've created. Even though Sydney FC have put one in the back of the net and a lot of people would argue that it was a goal, I think they've been totally outplayed, outrun, out everything, and you're quite right. 15 minutes half-time might give them a breather to sort it out.
0: Well, there might be a chance yet here, although Alex Prost just let the ball run away from on the edge of the box. It was out of nothing, looking like they weren't that interested at the end of the half. Sydney FC, for a combination of De Jong and Brosk, almost worked their way into the area then. Alex Brosk is still fired up out of the middle. In fact, it looks like he's got blood coming from the back of his head, Alex Brosk, as well. Well, they've got a slight knock on there. He's got some blood running down his neck, which I don't actually think the referee has seen. As the ball's flicked forward by Sydney FC, looking for Zullo. Chianese almost caught in possession then on the edge of the box. Perth, it's played away. Ryan Grant picks up, his shoots from distance. It's swerving away from goal. From that far out, it wasn't a million miles away then, Ryan Grant, but it was highly ambitious, I think is probably the way that's best described.
1: I don't know. Honestly, Ned, why would you hit one from... What's that got to be? 30 yards? 30 yards. He's off balance. It's coming to him at a fair speed. I don't know. Is that lack of confidence? Is it frustration? Let's just give ourselves a breather and get it as close to ready as possible. I'm not quite sure, but Perth Glory are making them play like this.
0: Alex Brosk is coming over to the sideline now to get some treatment, because what he was annoyed about then was Dino Djulbic's challenge. He caught him around the back of the head with his elbow and leaned on him a little bit as that ball was playing towards him on the edge of the box. And he's actually cut the back of Alex Brosk's head. The reason he was so fired up and shouting out towards referee Sean Evans was that actually he'd drawn blood then from that challenge, and Sean Evans had played on. Alex Brosk,
2: he also wasn't happy, nor was the bench, that he was called off to get the blood mopped up.
0: Yeah. Which you've got to do if there's any blood out on a player. He's back onto the field now, though, Alex Brosk, and sprinting out towards Lowry. Lowry's ball out to the touchline then, almost intercepted by Siem De Jong. As we're playing out the final minute, and only 1 minute of time to be added on at the end of this first 45 minutes. It's been fast-paced. There's not been an awful lot of activity for the trainers to take care of. Zullo deeply back inside his own half. Flicks the ball out over the sideline. A throw for the glory. Thrown in field quickly into the feet of Juan Day. Out to the touchline. Franich plays it short to Kilkenny. His ball whipped back out to the right. Looking for Castro. It's a little too hot for the Spaniard. Couldn't keep that ball in play. It runs out for a throw-in for Sydney FC deep in their own half.
2: Just seen a couple of examples where that harder pitch, the ball just does skid through, both in that corner, actually, where the pass is just flicked off the surface really quite quickly.
0: The ball is whipped downfield by Josh Brillante. Flicked into the edge of the area, headed clear, drops down at the feet of Ninkovic. Played down the line, and it'll be the end of the action in the first half.

0: whistle blows, and it is 0-0 at half-time, and a first half not without controversy. Adam Lafondra having the ball in the back of the net. He was an offside against Michael Zullo in the build-up to the goal, and VAR looked at the decision and decided to uphold it, despite the protestations of Sydney FC that Zullo may have been fractionally onside. Perth Glory, though, have probably had the lion's share of chances. Andrew Redmayne had a few close calls in that first half. Joel Chianese, a couple of headers went wide of the target, and Andrew Redmayne tipped one over from Dino Djulbic, but we have no goals given in the first 45 minutes here. The Sydney FC players taking their time to come off the field at the end of the first half and were keen to continue discussions with referee Sean Evans. But at the break, the score is 0-0. Your thoughts on that first 45 minutes of football, Paul Wade?
1: Well, I totally agree with you regarding the amount of possession and the quality of the passing of Perth Glory. They've been hitting 50-yard passes so accurately. I think Sydney FC's back four can't get across quickly enough to balance on it. And I've never seen a Sydney FC team at the back so nervous, who don't take hold of the ball. I think in the middle of the park, O'Neill and Brillante are not getting a touch because they're having to run so far. They are totally on a different wavelength. Everybody in a light blue shirt, and well done. Now we know why Perth Glory are so good.
0: And can I just give a welcome to, as I should have done just before, to those of you just joining the broadcast now, those of you listening in Sydney and Canberra on ABC News Radio and on Grandstand Digital in Melbourne, Adelaide, Hobart and Darwin as well. It's the A-League Grand Final. You're just hearing from Paul Wade. I'm Ned Hall. And down on the side of the field is Bob Figg. And we'll just get a quick thought from you, Bob, at half-time as well as the two sides went off. It's that's going to be a controversial moment that there's going to be a lot more said about over the next 24 hours at least.
2: Absolutely. And I had a quick word with someone who's a regular official at Glory Games, and I won't name him, but he confirmed it was an overrule because it wasn't a clear and obvious error. And I suspect if the play had continued and the ball had gone in the back of the net, the goal would have stood. So it's one of those grey areas where who'd be a referee or a referee's assistant? He's put his flag up because he thinks he's got the right decision. And by putting the flag up, in fact, secures it as an offside. I thought it was, you know, it was line ball, wasn't it? It was bootlaces. And you want to see the advantage given to attackers. But definitely confirmation that the reason that it was not overruled, that it was not a clear and obvious error. It was a fair call by the assistant. And I suspect it would have gone the other way if he hadn't put his flag up.
0: Yeah, interesting stuff, but I know there's going to be a lot more said about that, and I know from the Sydney FC personnel in the box alongside us, including a former Sydney FC player, now the staff at Sydney FC, who might have also taken the A-League trophy out to the field before the game, they were less than happy with that, and trying to get the attention of the officials who are sitting two boxes to our left at the moment, so they will have more to say about that. There's plenty more to be said about this game as well. 45 more minutes to decide the grand final, or will we see extra time and penalties? The game obviously will get decided today. We'll be here right until the end of it, but we'll take a short break now. Yes, welcome back to Perth Stadium ahead of the second half here. It's great as well on an A-League grand final to be out here in a packed stadium, and still we have the kids out at half-time as they do for the A-League games week in, week out. But on A-League Grand Final day, in front of this magnificent spectacle here, the kids can still get out there at half-time and have a kick around in amongst the A-League Grand Final substitutes as well, who are also doing the same. I'm Ned Hall, alongside me, former Socceroos captain Paul Wade. Bob Figg is down on the sideline, and I'm sure the main subject of debate over the half-time break has been that disallowed Sydney FC goal. It is still scoreless after 45 minutes of football here in Perth, but Sydney FC will feel hard done by. Perth Glory might have felt hard done by if they were a goal to nil down at half-time, Paul Wade, as they had the better chances and probably played the better football in that first half.
1: Yeah, you're dead right. I think Andrew Redmayne, he's had to punch two of them under pressure. He's pushed one over the bar. He's had to come out of his 18-yard box to head one away. Yeah, you're right. He's earned his money in this first half. But Perth Glory, tactically, have been wonderful. Really wonderful. I said there were five up front at the time. Franjic, Chianese, Castro, Economides, Davidson. They were all up there looking to see if they could break that back four of Sydney FC. And if you've got the likes of Kilkenny in one day sitting in the middle of the park, not even trying to go forward, that gives it a beautiful balance.
0: Yeah, and they have a great balance, and that's the big thing for me from Perth Glory in that first half. The two wing-backs have probably been in the ascendancy over the Sydney full-backs. We've seen Grant and Sulla get forward on a couple of occasions. When the ball found its way into the back of the net, who was it whipped the cross in? Michael Zule. So when they get forward, they're effective. They've not done that on many occasions in the first half because they've had too much defensive work to do at the same time. As the kids look like they're just wrapping up their game at half-time here. Should also just check in with Bob Figg downstairs because the temperature seems to drop a little bit inside here. I know it's going to be cooler during the course of the evening. It's been a beautiful day here, but is it feeling a little bit cooler down on the sideline, Bob?
2: I wish I'd brought me UGG boots. it's quite chilly now. I think it'll probably be about 11, which, you know, for most of us in Australia, it's a warm summer's day, but here in Perth, they start breaking out the parkas. It is chilly. It is getting chilly down here. Just interesting thoughts on one thing. You've got a goal scorer like Andy Keogh, who's your leading goal scorer, and Tony Popovich, interesting, walking out now. He's obviously had his chat in the changing room. Joel Chianese, I think, tactically, it's really pushed Sydney back because they're scared of Chianese's pace. But I'd be interested, particularly Wadey, what you think about. You've got your leading goal scorer. You've got to score goals to win grand finals. And whether this just might be Andy Keogh's season.
1: It's a tough one, isn't it? Honestly, I'm because I've said it's so balanced, yeah, those balls, I think you might have mentioned it, those balls into the 18-yard box. It's a good job Redmayne has turned up in the form that he has because, I don't know, Keogh would have gone on a couple of, at the end of those crosses and there would have been all hell breaking loose. Look, he's quick. There's no doubt that he'll make those runs in behind the back four of Sydney FC. It just seems like at the moment when the Perth Glory get it, they've actually got the ball in front of them running towards goal. So who knows? Maybe a tactical change by Popovic to bring him on.
0: It's not a bad sub to have on the bench to bring on late in the game. Your top scorer having scored 15 goals. And actually 15 is his best return in the A-League as well. And I know, as he pointed out earlier in the season, he was overheard saying to somebody that the goals he scored, it's not bad for somebody who doesn't take penalties. Because a few of the other guys up there, Adam Lafondra takes the penalties for Sydney FC and tends to rattle a few of those away. And I think Roy Krishna as well is takes a few of the penalties for Wellington Phoenix. So Keogh scoring the goals that he has without being the regular penalty taker, it just goes to show it's a good return that he's had this year.
2: And he also stood up, guys, at the beginning of the season. Because don't forget that Diego Castro wasn't available. For what was it, something like seven games. And Keogh really carried the goal-scoring threat and really delivered for them. And it's interesting, Alex Brosco, I reckon, fancies himself as a referee after his retirement. He's having a long chat with the fourth official again as they come out from the tunnel for the second half.
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0: Alex Brosk is an interesting character because everybody says, and he is, he's a lovely guy. After his final few games at the Cogra Oval for Sydney FC, he's been the last person virtually out of the stadium. He stayed and signed absolutely every autograph anyone's put in front of him. He's a very humble guy as well. But he's got a very competitive streak in him and a very fiery streak in him as well. And he's quite keen to make himself and his thoughts known out on the field to the officials as well. And he won't let it go. I think at other times when he's been more frustrated, when Sydney haven't been doing as well, the frustration's occasionally boiled over and it's got him yellow cards for overdoing it a little bit or leaving the boot into one or two challenges when he's just been diving in out of frustration. So see if it has an effect on him in the second 45 minutes here as we get a rendition of Hi-Ho Silver Lining inside the stadium. Oh, sweet Caroline.
2: Chris Beath had cauliflower ear after Brosk had finished talking to him because it's a fair distance from the side here at Perth Stadium out to the pitch, and he was in his ear the whole way.
0: I do worry sometimes for the sanity of the fourth officials from time to time because they always cop it, and particularly from certain coaches. They'll tend to be getting it on both sides through the course of the match. Steve Corica is generally relatively calm, but even he was forced into a fair bit of anger at the fact that Sydney FC had that goal struck off. There's no messing around. We're underway here in the second half of the A-League Grand Final. 0-0 between Perth Glory and Sydney FC on ABC News Radio, ABC Grandstand Digital, the ABC Listen app, Ned Hall, Paul Wade and Bob Figg bringing you all the action. The two teams have made no changes at half-time, which means that Perth have got Liam Reddy in goal, a back three of Dino Djulbic, Matthew Sporanovic and Shane Lowry as a ball chipped in behind that defence now, and Ninkovic picks it up inside the penalty area. I'll finish off the lineup in a moment, but Ninkovic tries to whip the crossing off his left foot. It takes deflection. Siem Diong beats the ball by Economides. Economides almost ran it over the sideline. He whipped it back in field, and it's now played forward by Brillante into the feet of Ninkovic. Ninkovic plays it short to Grant. Sliding challenge on him. It goes out over the sideline by that right corner flag. The rest of the Perth lineup then, holding midfielders, you've got Kilkenny and Gwande, Davidson and Franich as the two wing-backs. Then Diego Castro is playing all over the park at the moment. The two front players, Economides and Chianese. Thrown for Sydney FC in towards the edge of the box. Might drop for Ninkovic. It's hacked away by Castro up towards the halfway line. Carver plays a deep ball back in behind the Perth defenders. Grant takes it down on his chest, and Jason Davidson got back well and knocks the ball behind for a free kick to Perth Glory. Sean Evans seemed to take forever to actually make his decision then. He was having a good look at that, but I think Ryan Grant tried to lunge in behind him and whip the cross into the middle, but he caught Davidson pretty heavily as Davidson knocked the ball behind for what would have been a corner kick. But after a lengthy deliberation, Sean Evans has decided that no, it's a free kick in favour of Perth Glory. The bench for the Glory, Valafi, the sub-keeper, and the aforementioned Andy Keogh, Brendan Santalab, Jake Brimmer and Scott Neville. And for Sydney FC, they line up with Andrew Redmayne in goal, Ryan Grant right back, Michael Zulla left back, the central defenders Wilkinson and Carver, and then O'Neill and Brillante in the middle of the park. On the left, Milos Ninkovic, on the right, Siem Diong, Adam Lafondra and Broska up front. Their bench, Alex Sisex, their subkeeper, then Retre, De Silva, Guchenichard and Caceres. The official, Sean Evans, is the man in charge, and Andrew Lindsay and Paul Satrangolo are the assistants. Chris Beath is the fourth official, and already having caused some controversy, Chris Griffiths-Jones is the VAR. As the ball's played infield by Sydney FC, takes deflection off O'Neill's ball forward, breaks for Sporanovic, and then Franich picks it up inside the centre circle and makes a run out towards the left. Lowry being put under some pressure then by Alex Bross, plays it back to his goalkeeper. Reddy rolls it out along the floor to Lowry, who's now got some space to take the ball forward. Instead, he goes back towards Sporanovic.
2: Would it truly be a grand final without a VAR controversy?
0: It seems not. It's becoming a tradition. After last year in Newcastle, when there was an offside that wasn't picked up in the goal due to a system failure, really, then from the VAR. I'm just looking at one or two things on social media and online already, calling it a catastrophic error, not picking it up, which I might not go as hard as that, and the fact that, yes, it looks like he was onside, but it was very marginal, and as Bob Figg pointed out, that it wasn't overturned because it was a clear and obvious error, which is using the system in its proper way. As the ball back to Liam Reddy, and again being put under pressure by Alex Bross, the pressure doing enough to make him drive the ball out over the sideline. It's a throw for Sydney FC midway inside the Perth Glory half. Michael Zullo's got hands on the ball, looking for to move in front of him, give him an option. Ninkovic doing all the running, but in behind him, he goes back to Aaron Carver. Carver plays a diagonal ball in towards the edge of the area, looking for De Jong. He cushioned a header back. It didn't drop for a sky blue shirt. It dropped back for Perth Glory and Djulbic. Now Lafondre on the edge of the area brings the ball down into the box. Showed too much of that to Sporanovic. Well, he went in with a muscular challenge on Shay Lowry. That's pretty much the way you could describe that challenge then from Ryan Grant, shoulder to shoulder with Sporanovic. The ball rolled out over the sideline. And it's a throw into Sydney FC. Well, it's fired up at the start of this second half as Grant lays the ball back into the feet of Josh Brillante. Cross into the middle is a poor one. It's cut out by the first defender, Neil Kilkenny, and he just feeds a simple ball downfield to the pacey Chris Economides. He's over the halfway line and away down the left touchline. Cuts back infield. Davidson on the overlap outside him. Instead, he goes to the man who set him away in the first place, Kilkenny. Gwande now out to the right to Franich. Plenty of Perth players in the penalty area. If he can whip the ball in there, has the ball on his left foot. Plays it onto Gwande, onto Franich. Once again, he tried to dink it in off his left foot, and then the ball set it away. Alex Bross picked the pocket of Neil Kilkenny. gets knocked to ground from the challenge of Franić and wins a free kick inside the middle of the Sydney FC half. Sure, it's just me, Paul Way, but it feels like the temperature's gone up a little bit out on the field anyway in terms of some of those challenges that have been flying in early on in this second half.
1: Yeah, we haven't got any stats, but certainly Sydney FC in this second half seems to have taken the ascendancy. And you can't dominate a total game in a grand final, I know, but Perth Glory are on the back foot at the moment.
0: In terms of possession, the first half, Perth Glory 58, Sydney 42. In territory, though, shaded to Sydney 51 and Perth 49. Sydney have the ball once again now. So Davidson actually with the ball inside his own half, drives it away down the left-hand touchline. Alex Brost again, not his best touch, just nods it out over the sideline. It's a throw for the Glory just inside the Sydney FC half. Ball turned on by Juan Day to Kilkenny. He's looking for Franić out in space towards the right. He brings the ball down beautifully on his right boot, flicks it forward to Chianese down by the corner flag, right-hand side of the field. Franić gives him a run, beats the challenge of Zulo down to the byline, whips the cross into the middle, headed goal, it's tipped over by Redmayne. Great save. The little Spaniard found himself free in the area and put a well-placed header in on goal, and Andrew Redmayne, equal to the challenge, turns it behind for Perth's fourth corner kick of the night.
1: That was worth 55,000 people cheering, wasn't it? What a save, Redmayne. He's having an absolute blinder. Oh, he's got his fingertips to that one.
0: Great play again, though, by Castro. So hard to pick up tonight. Ball whipped into the middle. Chianese got his head to that one a little too thick with the contact, and it goes behind for a goal kick. Diego Castro not sitting behind the front two. As I say, he's been all over the park. He's been dropping deep inside his own half. He's been coming out to the touchline on that occasion. Then nobody really close to him. Free header for Castro. Hit the target. Just really all he could do from there. Just found. But Andrew Redmayne was equal to it. Still goalless. 52 minutes played here in the grand final.
2: Has a goalkeeper won the Joe Marston medal?
0: It's a very good question. Give me about 30 seconds as Paul's played downfield, headed forward again by Alex Wilkinson at the back. Yes, last year.
2: Told you.
0: Came to me just before I looked, suddenly remembered the beautiful sight of Lawrence Thomas with his head bandaged up receiving the medal as the ball's rolled back from Brillante into the feet of Redmayne. Redmayne drives the ball away downfield. It's a slightly sliced clearance out over the touchline for a throw for Perth Glory. Launched in towards Castro. He flicks a header on it, bounces off the body of Wilkinson. Castro collides with O'Neill. Wants a free kick, not given. O'Neill chips the ball forward looking for Lafondre. But it's too close then to Djurbic, and Perth have it back once again. This is a good spell for Perth. Kilkenny swings it out to the left for Davidson, but it's in behind him and he can't keep it in play. A let off for Sydney FC and a throw in deep inside their own half.
1: Castro is standing between O'Neill and Brillante in the middle of the park, and Wilkinson and Carver at the back. He is loving life at the moment because nobody knows whether they should go back or the other two come forward.
0: And he's also just gone in and put some pressure on Ryan Grant. Then at the end, he did concede the goal kick rather than winning a corner for his side, but he's working hard out there, Castro. And again, as you'd expect, key player for his side.
2: And just one thing on the VAR too, after last year's system breakdown, there is actually a reserve VAR official in the ground. So they've got Sydney where it's being done from, and then there's someone in the ground for a backup if that system drops out.
0: There's no backup for human error, though, on occasion, which appears to be what's irking people at the moment, as the ball's played forward by Aaron Carver, looking for De Jong. Had a one by Spiranovic. Back by Sydney again. A lovely back heel then from Alex Brosk. And it's whipped quickly infield by Brillante to Ninkovic. And Sydney have spread prey from right to left. Lafondre just outside the box, looking for support. Zullo's this time drifted into an offside position. Realised he'd drifted into an offside position. And was stood there with his arms out saying, "Don't pass the ball to me," as it rolled in towards his feet. And in fact, he didn't even bother keeping the ball in play. It rolled out over the line. It's a goal kick. But Zulu had realised there that he couldn't have kept that ball in play.
1: I think Lafondre, when he got it, he had no options because he was surrounded by three purple shirts.
0: Castro has the ball in the centre circle now. Lays it off towards Kilkenny. Forward to Economides. Strong challenge then from Ryan Grant. and a yellow card shown as well by referee Sean Evans. So that's the first yellow card shown to a Sydney player. I thought it was Tim De Jong, I think, for making the challenge, for making the complaint after the initial challenge from Ryan Grant. 10 minutes into the second half, is done well though. Sean Evans, only two yellow cards so far, one for Shane Lowry and one has been just shown to De Jong. Headed away by Sydney FC. Ninkovic bringing the ball down now. Played forward by O'Neill. Brought in on the touchline by Lafondra. Can't get away then from Dino Djulbic. Ball played into the feet of Lowry. Played along the floor to Economides. He's just found space and peeled away from one time. Jonas ran into Castro though. And Castro nearly slips over. And then he ran into Brandon O'Neill. And Sydney FC will be pleased then, as he's conceded a free kick as well. The chance to clear their lines. Well, Castro and Economides got in each other's way then. And Sydney would have been very, very relieved for the let-off because Economides was going forward at some great pace.
1: Yeah, I tell you what, you're playing with confidence when you can tackle your own player, eh? Thinking 25 yards out from goal, you can do better than Economides. You know, you'd be upset if you were Economides. There was a moment he could have belted that. The nearest blue shirt was a good 5 or 10 yards in front of him.
0: Long ball played downfield. Flicked off the boot of Alex Brosk. And De Jong just beat to the ball by Davidson. Some work to do to get the ball out from inside his own line. Played forward by Davidson again. And a challenge comes in on Economides. The second challenge goes in on Economides and he goes to ground. And he eventually gets the free kick then. There's some rather firm challenges going on Chris Economides at the moment. It doesn't seem to be bothering him too much. He's bouncing up after all of them, not staying down the ground. The first one from Brillante knocked him up in the air and was definitely should have been a free kick. I think it was the second one that the referee eventually paid.
1: I think he's done a good job, Sean Evans, to take the steam out of it. He's casually walked back towards the middle and just waved, get on with it. Because referees can get so fired up that it just generates that anger with everybody else, doesn't it?
0: Yeah. As the ball is played in field by Lowry onto Spiranovic. Then forward it goes to Ninkovic. Oh. Ninkovic surrounded by three purple shirts, goes to ground under the challenge of Chianese. Great touchdown, great silky skill from the Serbian. Balls with Carver, plays it out to the left towards Zullo, looking for some movement down in front of him. Michael Zullo plays it into the feet of Lafondra, who knocks it through the legs of Djulbic. He's making a return run into the box as Lafondra gets the ball into his path and it's knocked behind for a corner kick by Neil Kilkenny. Well, that then all of a sudden, Sydney, from virtually a standing start, went bursting downfield. A great touch from Milos Ninkovic. Just when he had that bit of time just to thread that ball through into the area, into the path of Adam Lafondra, his first touch wasn't quite good enough, but he did enough just to knock it into the legs of Kilkenny and then behind for a corner kick, which O'Neill will take. Everyone back for Perth Glory. O'Neill to swing it in from the Sydney left off his right boot, curl it in towards near post. Very congested 6-yard box at the moment, drilled in, and Liam Reddy comes out and claims that one comfortably high above his head. He's bowled it out underarm on the far side, and Ryan Grant's just gone in and made a challenge on Jason Davidson. The pair are squaring up on the far side, both with arms by their side in the end. There was no real push and shove there. The referee, again, is keeping a lid on things out there. Another instant where you feel he could have shown a yellow card. He made the challenge, which was a rash one on Davidson, and Davidson reacted to that.
1: Tell you what, though, you've got to give him a lot of credit, Ryan Grant, for chasing Davidson out there. He was a good 5 yards away from him when he actually got the first touch, Davidson, and he chased him down, got a touch himself, and just trampled over the top of him in the end. But that's the sort of thing that fires up a team. Whether it does with Sydney FC, I'm not quite sure.
0: Well, Ryan Grant doesn't often need too much firing up on these sorts of occasions in front of the big crowd here, and he's certainly got the fans on his side anyway from that last challenge. I think you'll see him booed every time he touches the ball. As Davidson has the ball back for his side, he's played it in field via Lowry, although they've given it away. Lafondra plays it out to the left towards Zullo. Zullo goes forward, plays it short in towards Ninkovic. great skill again from the serving. He's gone charging into the ball in towards the area. Djulbic hooks it out over the sideline. It's gone for a throw for Sydney FC. Level with the penalty spot. Michael Zoya will take it. Thrown in short again towards Ninkovic, trying to whip it into the middle this time. Zullo, it's now been headed on in towards O'Neill. O'Neill trying to whip it in towards the back of the box towards Brosk. It bounces down off him. Lowry gets the ball away. Brillanti's there. This now is a good spell for Sydney. Stabbed into the box by Ryan Grant. Cleared away again by Perth Glory. And this time Davidson taking no chances. Lets the ball flick off the top of his head and out over the sideline for a throw, which may be able to work out Ryan Grant is taking. O'Neill with the ball now. Plays it back to Carver inside the centre circle. Played forward to Grant. Out on the right, touch on which across into the middle. De Jong tried to bring the ball down. Might a break for the Dutchman once again. He's kept it in by the byline. Fires it into the side netting. It's gone out for a goal kick. Almost had a second bite at the cherry then. As he picked the ball up as he went into the box, Lafondre slipped over. And wasn't in a great position. And De Jong was almost presented with a great second opportunity to try and take on Liam Reddy, but only found the side netting poor bite.
1: Yes, they've Perth Glory of. They only had Chianese anywhere close to that halfway line, so they know they're under a bit of pressure. They know they've got to ride it out. It might only last for another 5 or 10 minutes, and you can be guaranteed there'll be a chance at the other end.
0: Ball forward, forward towards Economides, out to the left towards Davidson. Davidson steps over the one ball, steps over another challenge, bounces off the side of Ryan Grant once again, and Ryan Grant comes away with the ball, plays it on towards O'Neill. O'Neill now chips it up towards the halfway line, headed away by Lowry, played forward again by Brillante, and Lafondre tossed it for the ball with Djulbic, who's gone to ground, clutching at his knee, and Lafondre comes away with the ball, hurdles one challenge from Huande, then De Jong plays it out to the left towards Ninkovic, then on again it goes towards Djulbic. Djulbic has picked himself off the ground and is hobbling his way back into the penalty area. The ball's been deflected out behind for, in fact, the referee's given that as a goal kick. I thought they'd take a deflection as it gone out. The assistant on the far side had given it as a goal kick. I thought it had taken a deflection as well from this side, but actually it was just Zullo sliding over. I was slightly distracted by Djulbic, who was running in a very ungainly way back into the penalty area there.
1: Oh, I've just seen a replay. Ouch. Quite hyper-extended.
0: Yeah, and the rest of the ground just saw that too as well from the sharp intake of breath. As Perth looked to push forward now, way down the right, long ball forward has gone out over the line.
1: That was working in the first half, that ball, Bob, wasn't it? That little ding, whether it be diagonally or straightforward.
2: Again, just skipping off the surface, and there's a fair bit of dew forming, and I think there's quite a few players slipping around. Dino Djulbic appears to run it off. He's still hobbling, though, but you'll need to probably amputate his legs to get him to come and even get any treatment.
0: Yeah, a lot of players would stay down longer there, but he was desperate to get back into the defensive effort. So he's got some more work to do here as a ball played in behind him now by Lafondre, looking for the forward run of Zullo. Zullo stayed forward, he's got the ball at his feet once again. Gets knocked to ground by the challenge of Chianese. This is a better spell, this, for Sydney FC. They've had Perth pushed back into their own half for a little while now. Just gone past the hour mark, 63 minutes on the clock, still no goals. Sydney are on the front foot at the moment with Zullo. Standing over this free kick and everybody pushing forward towards the edge of the area. Perth trying to keep a fairly high line just outside the penalty area. Zullo standing over this one. Referee marshalling that line, trying to make sure nobody is drifting into offside positions. As a wave goes around the stadium and amongst the fans, Zullo whips the cross in deep towards the back of the area. Might drop yet for Ryan Grant. Whips the cross into the middle again, headed away by Sporanovic. Grant lays it back to Brillante, whips across into the back post. Carver was going for that ball, but he was flagged offside. He was beaten to the challenge anyway by Ivan Franić, so would have come to naught all the same. 64 minutes on the clock, no goals here. Decent delivery into the box, though, from Sydney FC. They did ask a few questions of Perth Glory, but Perth standing strong at the moment. Liam Reddy will take this goal kick roll, or free kick, rolls it out short into the feet of Djulbic, who seems to have shaken off that hyperextension of his knees, looking all right and moving quite well now. As Carver gets the ball first, it was played downfield, knocks it out over the sideline, throw in taken quickly. But the referee says a little too quickly because the other ball's just bounced back onto the field. So, have got away a little quicker down that right-hand side. And in fact, Sean Evans is sending Ivan Franić a few more metres back at the right-hand touchline. So Franić now takes the throw, throws it short to Wande. Franić cuts infield, rolls it back into the feet of Djulbic. Sporanovic has it now deep inside his own half. Lowry, short to Kilkenny, out towards Davidson on the touchline. It may have bounced off his hand, as according to the referee, and is given the free kick in favour of Sydney FC, which Ryan Grant will take. Pulls it back in towards Wilkinson. O'Neill has it again inside his own half, out to Grant on the touchline. Wilkinson, who goes long down that right-hand touchline, but nobody there. Sporanovic comes across, takes it down on his chest, just keeps it in play, though his ball back to the goalkeeper, cut off by the run of Alex Bross. Kilkenny has it now, plays it into Wande. Wande out to the right to Franić, who's got some space there. Ninkovic goes sprinting back out to the right-hand touchline. Franić plays it into Chianese, peeling away from the challenge of Carver. Davidson in space, plenty of Perth shirts in the middle, and towards Castro with a header towards goal. Low down to the ground, but without the power to beat Andrew Redmayne. And the Sydney KPR makes another good save off the head of Diego Castro. Good stop from Redmayne. Good build-up play once again from Perth Glory, Paul Wade.
1: That's one of those where Castro stands between O'Neill, Brillante, Wilkinson and Carver, and nobody picks him up. As soon as that ball goes out one side or the other, everybody pays attention to the ball, and that's where Castro sneaks in between them. He's done it twice now, and both times Redmayne has had to make a save.
0: The ball is on the inside the Perth Glory half. It'll be a free kick. Dino Djulbic will take it. It's amazing how well Dino Djulbic is actually moving now. Yeah. Having seen him pick himself off the floor before.
2: I don't call him the panel beater for nothing.
0: The ball at his feet now, rolled back into the central defensive, Oli Matthew Sporanovic. Back it goes to Djulbic, but then he's giving the ball away, played short in towards Ninkovic. Battle for the ball going on in the middle. A little back heel there from Franić in towards Lafondre. He was beaten to that by Djulbic. Steve Corica furious again. Nothing was given in favour of Sydney FC then, but they've won the ball back. Brillante plays it onto his left now towards Ninkovic. Lafondre away down the left. Noise all around the stadium, but puts Sydney FC pushing forward. Lafondre, though, has the ball taken off in a very straightforward way by Wande then. Laid out to the right for Franić. His long ball forward, though, is won back by Carver, but Carver's passed the ball straight to the feet of Wande. And then on towards Neil Kilkenny. The home faithful urging their side forward now with greater urgency every time they get the ball. 22 minutes of regular time left to go here. Neil Kilkenny charging after a ball beaten to that one then by Brandon O'Neill. And he was caught late then by Kilkenny. Kilkenny will go into the referee's notebook. Not a popular decision here, but Brandon O'Neill down on the ground. Just got caught a little late then, beat Kilkenny to the ball.
1: Yeah.
0: And just caught a bit of his boot as well at the same time.
1: I don't know about you, Bob, but I think Kilkenny's working his bum off there. And Wande's doing very, very little.
2: They do tend to rotate a little bit through those roles. So you'll see Neil Kilkenny charging around. I'm also wondering, with his ankle injury, if he doesn't know that 75, 80 minutes, he might be getting a bit of a breather anyway. But, they do. But quite often, you'll see one go sit, the other's doing all the charging around. It's certainly been Neil Kilkenny in this second half. And I do wonder, 70 minutes coming, or 68 and a half minutes now, and I wonder if Gorey going to think about Andy Keogh.
0: I'm sure we'll see Andy Keogh at some point this evening. Leading goal scorer. It'd be amazing to see him sat on the bench for the entirety of this contest, which is bubbling up with 21 minutes of regular time left to go. Still no goals yet. Played into the feet of Alex Brosk. Out to the touchline to Ninkovic. Zullo made a run down the touchline. He was in an offside position. He's checked his run and come back onside. Ninkovic has it once again. O'Neill's in some space behind him, gives him that option now. Whips the ball in towards the back post. Again, looking for Ryan Grant, who's made that run in three or four times through the course of this game, making a late run into the box, trying to get in behind Davidson. That ball, though, then was just in front of him and went behind for a goal kick. Certainly Sydney FC have been looking to do whenever they get the opportunity.
1: They're doing exactly what Perth did to them in the first half. There's a little bit of quality and choice in their passing now.
0: De Jong away down the right. He's got Lafondre in the middle. He's got Durante in behind him. That's the option he takes. Zulo is out in space on the left, but they go back to O'Neill. Wide right to De Jong. De Jong back to Ryan Grant.
2: Andy Keogh has been summoned.
0: I've just seen him wandering up now and whipping off the coloured bib. Zulo has the ball for Sydney out on the left-hand touchline. Back to Carver. Space out on the right for Ryan Grant. Plays it on now towards Alex Brosk. Brosk. Back to Grant on the right touchline. Lays it back towards Brillante. He gives it on now towards Aaron Carver. Zulo flicks it forward down the left touchline to Ninkovic, makes a run infield, but Ninkovic keeps going. Zulo didn't. Zulo stopped his run forward, and the ball rolls all the way through to Liam Reddy.
2: It'll be Joel Chianese coming off.
0: That's a straight swap in a sense. That's the change they had to the starting lineup from last week. And back to tonight. Chianese and Keogh reversing roles, which is exactly what they're about to do. Djubic. Being closed down by Lafondre, goes back towards Spiranovic. Back it goes to Spiranovic once again. 19 minutes left to go here. Still scoreless between Perth Glory and Sydney FC in front of a sold-out Perth Stadium. Battling for the ball inside the Sydney half. Economides and Grant. Ball breaking downfield for Perth in favour of Castro. It on to Djulbic, then wide right it goes towards Ivan Franic. Andy Keogh standing on the Perth bench, looking on at the moment, desperate to get involved in the action. Franic plays it infield towards Kilkenny, lays it off now towards Juande. And it's with Kilkenny once again. Wide to the left towards Davidson, and whips a ball into the middle, and Wilkinson slides in with a challenge to knock it away. Out to the touchline, in fact it stayed in play. It's gone out off the legs of Davidson in the end. Ryan Grant's done a good job there, and again he's continuing his tussle with Jason Davidson out on that touchline. And now the substitution will be made.
2: Yes, as we mentioned, Andy Keogh, the man coming on, Joel Chianese coming off, scored twice of course in that in-season home game, but not quite had that effect. I think he has driven Sydney's defenders deeper than they would have liked.
0: Yeah, absolutely, as Andy Keogh, huge ovation as he makes his way out onto the field to join the action in this grand final. What impact can he have? Leading scorer for Perth Glory this year, 15 goals for them in the course of the regular season. Finished up with in the back of the net against Wellington Phoenix as their final regular season game as Castro's battling for the ball in the middle of the park. It's knocked away from him by Carver, puts the ball anywhere, out on the left-hand touchline. Throw in, taken quickly by Franic. Filled by Juande, into Kilkenny, laid back into his own half. And then fired out to the left touchline to Davidson, who had to backpedal to the line just to keep it in play. Sydney FC have it inside their own half. Adam Lafondre going down there. Actually, he collided with Dino Djulbic. All I saw was Lafondre picking himself up off the floor. Ball's played out to the left touchline of Zulo. Zulo fires one in towards the edge of the box, looking for a run of Ninkovic. Ninkovic nips in behind the defender and almost got to that ball before Liam Reddy. Liam Reddy again coming out, and Spiranovic just trying to show the ball through to him. They almost, as a breakdown in communication, but allowed Ninkovic to steal in between the pair of them. Gratefully for Perth Glory, when he got his hands to the ball first. And then the ball away down the right-hand touchline. Ivan Franic is there. Keogh's lurking on the edge of the box, desperate to get the ball in towards him. It's back towards Franic across the face of goal and turned behind for a corner kick by the sliding challenge of Alex Wilkinson. Nobody else went in there and attacked the ball, and Wilkinson knew little about who was around him. But they got right in behind the Sydney FC defence for pretty much the first time in this game. On that occasion, nobody there on the end of the ball to stick it in the back of the net. They've taken the corner kick quickly. Davidson pulls it back for Castro. Low, hard drive played away by De Jong. Breaks for Kilkenny on the edge of the area. And Now, Ryan Grant battling for the ball. He gets knocked to the ground. Referee says that's another corner kick for Perth Glory.
2: Ryan Grant. Sub coming for Sydney. It's going to be Anthony Caceres coming on.
0: Well, he's in for all seasons, Caceres. I think he normally tends to sleep.

0: Spotted in the same place that Siem de Jong's in at the moment on the right-hand side of midfield. De Jong's been quiet so far in this game. Corner kick taken by Kilkenny. Hung up towards the near post. Alex Brosk is there, meets it well to head it away up towards the halfway line. And Ivan Franic just got to the ball ahead of Milos Ninkovic as the last man then, Franic. Ball headed for by Perth again. Castro trying to get in behind the defenders. Pulls the ball back. Out to Davidson. Davidson hangs the cross up. Redmayne comes out. He claims it confidently above his head just outside the six-yard box. It remains 0-0. Last quarter of an hour for Perth Glory. Turning up the pressure, Paul Wade.
1: Yes, Castro is starting to make a nuisance of himself, isn't he? Continues to taunt those two centre-backs. Come out and mark me, because if you do, there's a big gap there that I'm going to take advantage of. Ninkovic can't get on the ball. Sorry, Ned. Carry on.
2: Sorry, Matt. It's Siem de Jong will be coming off for Sydney.
0: Yeah, it's the likely change when Caceres tends to come on late on in these games. Just waiting for option to for the ball to go out. And it's now with Davidson on the left-hand touchline. Plays the ball forward, plays it short in towards Economides. Cuts it back, looks the cross into the middle and a slight slip for a diving header and then a slice clearance from Brillante. There's Carver who tried to get that ball away first, but he's lost his footing as he went to clear the ball. It's now back with Spiranovic, plays it forward to Kilkenny. Almost ran into Alex Bross, but got the ball away from him to Spiranovic again inside the centre circle. Huande dropping deep. Castro out to the left touchline to Davidson. He's got Castro waiting for the ball back infield from him again, and Economides lurking around trying to get into position to take on Ryan Grant. Davidson plays it back to the feet of Lowry. Back it goes to Spiranovic. Peels away from Alex Brosk, then plays it on towards Djulvic, who's being closed down by Lafondre. Lafondre takes the ball away from, makes a good challenge. The ball runs out over the sideline. Throw given to Sydney FC. And that gives them time to make the change now, as Bob Figg just pointed out. It'll be Siem de Jong who comes off, and Anthony Caceres who comes on to replace him. Caceres, who's on loan from Manchester City, the FA Cup final winners, winning Watford 6-0 last night, comes on to replace another man who's on loan, Siem de Jong, on loan from Ajax. But Caceres out onto the field of play, a pat on the back for Siem de Jong, but he's probably had a slightly frustrating night. He's not really been able to impose himself on the game too much, the Dutchman. Could Caceres do in his place?
2: Haven't got a figure yet, but I'm hearing it is a record crowd for an A-League grand final.
0: It looks that way, looking around here. Not many empty seats outside of the corporate areas as the ball's played downfield by Redmayne, headed on by Lowry. Turned on again by Franic, but only as far as Michael Zullo. Drops at the left-back's feet for Sydney FC. He plays it forward towards Lafondre, who flicked it infield, wanted a free kick. Ball goes out over the sideline for a throw to Sydney again on their right. Ryan Grant still getting jeered every time he touches the ball. On it goes to Ninkovic, then to Brillante. Good ball forward down the left-hand touchline to Zullo, just keeping the ball in play, tiptoeing down the sideline. Ginn just keeps it in play as he gets the ball back from Ninkovic. O'Neill infield from him, flicked forward again by Brillante. Caceres has come across to this left-hand side now, plays it forward towards Zullo, chance to get the cross in, whips it into the six-yard box, but far too close to goalkeeper Reddy. Comes out off his line, takes the ball high above his head.
2: Got to give full credit to the FFA guys. Had the faith to bring it here, this massive stadium, and some locals were advising against it, and their faith in Perth football fans has been rewarded,
1: yep.
2: And indeed Sydney fans.
0: Yep. Yeah, as a good contingent have made the journey over from Sydney, and the travelling Cove. So free kick's been given to Perth, which Diego Castro's already taken and is two-thirds of the way down the field, but the referee's pulling them back to take it from inside the Perth Glory half.
1: Just watching Keogh, it's almost like he's on the starting line. He's crouched over, standing next to Calver, going, go on, one more ball over the top and I'm in. He's certainly got the speed. And as far as Caceres goes, he's not going standing out there too close to Davidson. He's tucking inside a little bit.
0: Spiranovic playing out to Davidson once again, out on the left, header in field from him. It's a good one, almost set Economides away, but Wilkinson got there first, played it away towards the halfway line. The offside flag went up then against Alan Lafondra. Players continuing, although Perth have almost squandered the advantage that was played by the referee, but Neil Kilkenny dances his way into a good position for a heavy challenge comes in then from Zullo on Castro. Perth playing it forward again out towards the right-hand side of the field. It's too far in front of Franich, goes behind for a goal kick.
1: That's what they were doing in the first half and nailing it, weren't they? And nothing's coming off for Perth Glory at the moment. The quality is not quite there. You can see what they're trying to do. They're all on the same wavelength, but it's just the quality.

0: is the attendance here, and that is a bigger attendance than the one they had in 2009 at Docklands Stadium, where Melbourne Victory beat Adelaide United. That was 55,000 there that day. And so they have set a new record here today, and as Bob Fig just mentioned, well done and hats off to them for bringing the game here, and well done to the people of Perth for getting on board and getting behind this game as well.
1: Yeah. Plenty of noise too from that Sydney contingent. I'm sure you can hear them all the way back in Sydney. Should be very proud of the Mobile Cove.
0: Yeah, absolutely. We've travelled in good numbers to Perth as heading to the last 10 minutes here now. Senses a bit more tension around the place with this game in the balance. You feel now that one goal, if it comes before the end of 90 minutes, could be enough to decide this one. Just waiting for a breakthrough. Sydney pushing forward, a ball forward from O'Neill, cut out by Sparanovic. Played away in towards Castro. Another strong challenge from Michael Zullo, who's just pulled up a little late after that challenge, but the ball knocked out over the sideline. 8 minutes to go. Will we get a winner in regular time, or will we face extra time and the prospect of penalties after that? Franic waiting to take a throw, looking for again movement. Finds him from Lowry, who's made a run into the middle of the Sydney half and picks up the ball, turns it onto Davidson. Forward it goes to Economides. It looked like he came off his arm then as the ball was in the air. Castro does well to nod the ball on towards Davidson, and Perth maintaining possession. Good ball played forward by Kilkenny into the feet of Castro. Out to the left touchline to Davidson. Shorty goes towards Castro. And Davidson was caught then by Ryan Grant. And the referee has given the free kick in favour of Perth Glory. And Ryan Grant had a few choice words for Jason Davidson on the way past there. There's still Alex Brosseton to go and give his thoughts to the matter as well.
2: Soft, really, wasn't it? I don't know whether it was a yellow card.
0: Jumped in with his boot, but left the boot in there a little then. Ryan Grant, but I'm not sure how much contact there was actually made there between the pair of them. So it's a free kick, and it's a free kick in a dangerous position. Just higher than the penalty area on the left-hand side of the field. Kilkenny and Castro standing over the ball. Kilkenny with his arm raised high in the air and plenty of targets to aim at in the middle. Castro jogs past the ball. Kilkenny fires it in towards the back post. It goes over Djurovic. He didn't really get off the ground too far then. He was well marshalled back in the penalty area by Brillante. He gets a high five from Michael Zullo for his defensive work back there. And it runs out over the sideline for a throw-in for Sydney FC deep inside their own half.
2: It's because of his knee he didn't get off the ground then, Djurovic, isn't it?
0: Probably is. He didn't look like he was in a very good position to jump then. As Zullo throws the ball down the touchline. Brought down by Lafondra. Plays a little ball forward looking for Brost, but Sparanovic is there. Plays it long. And Keogh goes up, flicks it onto Economides just outside the box. Pirouettes around the ball. Played away by Sydney and stabbed clear in the end by Brillante and out over the sideline. Brillante felt he was caught late then by Chris Economides and is having words with the referee, whilst Economides overstretched a little and is sore himself on his ankle. He's hobbling away now for about the first time this evening after having been involved in some heavy challenges, as Alex Brost goes in and makes a challenge on Neil Kilkenny, leaves him on the ground, then runs off the field and almost embraces Tony Popovic on the side of the pitch. Disappointed to have been penalised then, Brosk, as Kwande plays it out to the left now. Davidson tries to bring it down, runs into Ryan Grant. Ryan Grant is coming away with the ball, although he's flicked it straight in the head of Davidson. Bounces back off his head and just puts his head down then. Ryan Grant still runs up towards the halfway line, eventually goes to ground, and the referee waves play on as Ryan Grant stamps up towards Sean Evans, furious that nothing was given in his way then. O'Neill inside the centre circle, chipped out to the left towards Zullo. Zullo tries to take it in his stride. He does so. Franic is there in close proximity, patrolling him. Tries to whip a ball into the middle. It's headed away by stooping Djulbic, then played out over the sideline by Franic. Another throw in for Sydney FC.
1: If you attach Dupuk Tale's arms to a generator, he'd power a small town.
0: Can't wait to see him as a head coach next season.

0: It's going to be very interesting as Zullo lays the ball back to Brillante. Stab back out to Zullo. He's got some space on the left. Can he pick out a sky blue shirt in the middle? It's behind almost everyone. It almost fell for Ryan Grant. It was hammered away downfield by Perth. Alex Wilkinson charges after it. Brings it under control, then slides it all the way back into the feet of Andrew Redmayne. Redmayne drives it away downfield. Djulbic tussling for it with Lafondre. Djulbic won in the air, but his header down is straight to Milos Ninkovic. O'Neill running on the overlap. Back towards Ninkovic again, who jinks one way and the other and sends Keogh the wrong way before playing it back into the feet of Brillante. And out towards the right, towards Ryan Grant. Run into the middle of the area by Ninkovic. The ball's headed clear by Djulbic. And Davidson does well. Jinx infield from the challenge of Caceres. Sliding challenge from Kwande, but Castro surrounded by sky blue shirts. Brillante has it. Fewer options for him in the middle, though, when Sydney FC are pushing forward. They're all behind the ball. O'Neill's there now. Zullo's making a run out to the left. Keogh coming back and defending on the right-hand side at the moment. Zule's ball in field goes to Ninkovic. 3 minutes of regular time left to go. Still 0-0. Perth Glory and Sydney FC. A-League Grand Final. Will we see a late winner here? Or do we go to extra time? Ryan Grant plays the ball back to Alex Wilkinson. Sydney gratefully keeping possession at the moment. It's fed out towards the right touchline by Aaron Carver too. We've guessed it, Ryan Grant. Infield it goes to Brillante, plays it short into the edge of the area towards Brosk, then to the right to Caceres. Not many to aim at in the middle. Caceres tried to whip across and it bounced back off Lowry, has a second bite of the cherry. Back it goes to Grant. Grant's ball into the middle, headed clear by Djulbic. O'Neill battling for the ball. It comes off a combination of Djulbic, and this is going to be a problem for Ryan Grant. He goes sliding into the challenge here of Chris Economides, and this time he does go into the referee's book and gets a yellow card. That, to be fair, very little complaint over that. The ball was not long downfield, and Grant committed to the challenge, didn't win the ball, and Economides goes to ground.
1: Yeah, it wasn't a leg breaker, but I tell you what, it didn't matter whether he got the ball or not, the player was going nowhere. But tell you what, both teams have run out of imagination here, haven't they? And it's probably because, A, they've worked too hard, and B, the opposition working hard when they haven't got it, but they just seem to be getting it and plonking it in the 18-yard box at the moment, both teams.
0: Chance to do that again now. There's 89th minute of the match as Ivan Franić came together with Milos Ninkovic on the edge of the penalty area. Optimistic shouts for a penalty then from some of the home faithful and even from the Perth bench for a moment or two. But into the 89th minute we go. And we still have not had a legal goal in this game. Say that because if you've joined us late, Adam Lafondre did get the ball home for Sydney FC, but there's an offside flag against Michael Zullo in the build-up. Looks like he may not have been offside. VAR did not overturn the decision because it didn't judge it to be a clear and obvious error. Franić has the ball deep inside Perth Glory territory, out on the right-hand touchline. Throws it downfield. Keogh flicks it on, but nobody there ahead of him. Aaron Carver's there. He plays the ball all the way back to Andrew Redmayne, who takes a touch. Keogh goes in to close him down. Redmayne drives it up towards halfway. Headed clear then by Sporanovic. Ryan Grant backpedalling, gets ahead on the ball, but only knocks it as far as Davidson. Davidson's ball in towards the edge of the box. Almost had Redmayne coming for it. It's played away. Judging into the box now is Economides. Twists, turns, drives a shot in, which comes back off the feet of Wilkinson. Kilkenny's there, feeds it out to the right, and it's been intercepted by Ninkovic. Although Ninkovic trying to run it out of his own half at the moment, playing a dangerous game before Sydney get it away towards halfway.
2: 3 minutes of added time.
0: Thanks, Bob. Bob Fig down on the sideline and informing us how much time we've got added on here. We've just gone into those 3 minutes now. Sydney away down the right with Caceres, who's just had his legs kicked away from him then by Fuande. And this is an opportunity for Sydney FC.
1: Again, it's in a horrible position because as defenders, you're probably going to use the 18-yard box as a guide as to where you're going to line up in a straight line. And one ball over the top, either Reddy comes out or defenders run back. Any confusion, you've got trouble, Perth Glory.
0: And from where they are as well, there's a lot of space at the top of the box to the goal, and from the angle they're at, there's an easy chance to get the ball in behind the defenders here and let them get in and attack this ball. Brandon O'Neill is charged with the responsibility here in stoppage time at the end of the A-League Grand Final of delivering the ball into the box. You see if he can serve up a chance that could decide this one. O'Neill looking infield towards the sky blue shirts and the purple wall in front of them, lined up against them. O'Neill steps in, whips the cross into the middle, and a diving header back from Ivan Franić knocks the ball behind for a corner kick for Sydney FC. Franić made a valiant dive at the ball then to make sure he got there first. In fact, Talay again unhappy. There was a couple of Sydney players were unsure about some of the contact in and around the penalty area then from some of the Perth players. I don't think there was an awful lot in that, but Alex Wilkinson was looking a little sore and grabbing at his ribs as he came away from the 18-yard box. Corner kick then. 92 minutes of 93 played. Home fans urging their team on for great defensive efforts. Zullo with the corner. It goes over absolutely everybody and runs out towards the sideline. Aaron Carver set off sprinting after that to try and keep it in play. Didn't manage to do so. He's now got a long run back downfield to try and get to the ball. Alex Brosk, not sure if he felt he was impeded there. They didn't seem like there was an awful lot in there, but he's having a long discussion with several Perth Glory players at the moment.
2: Alex Brosk is outraged that hasn't gone to VAR. Outraged.
0: I think he felt he was being held, and if that, he might have a bit of a case then. Jason Davidson had his hands on his arm and slipped just as that ball was coming in. We'll get time to talk about that in a moment or two, because we're into the final 30 seconds of stoppage time at the end of this game. Sydney FC inside the Perth Glory half have got a throw in on the left at the moment. Zullo will take it. Is there a chance for more late drama here? We're going to see a change from Perth Glory very shortly as well, as the ball's back to Zullo. Zullo whips the cross in towards the edge of the box, and it goals by Ryan Grant, well over the bar, and it goes behind. It'll be a goal kick, and Liam Rennie quickly runs to get the ball to get on with things. But the 3 minutes are up, the final whistle blows in the background, and we are heading to extra time here at Perth Stadium. There's not been too many clear-cut chances through the 90 minutes here, and this game looks like being decided by the slenderest of margins. Will that be a solitary goal during the 30 minutes of extra time that we've got to come, or will, for the second week in a row, we see penalty kicks being taken here in Perth?
3: 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When Mimi was in her 30s, she ignored a letter for days. When she finally opened it, the news was so shocking, her hair turned grey.
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0: Sean Evans blows the whistle. We're underway in extra time. A-League Grand Final. Ned Hall, Paul Wade and Bob Figg with you here at Perth Stadium. No goals in 90 minutes. No goals that were given, anyway. What will we have in this next 30 minutes of football? How much have these two sides got left in their tanks? 27 rounds of football, a finals game each. As Bob Figg mentioned, Perth Glory had extra time at the end of theirs last week as well, and penalties. Sydney FC had 2 days less in terms of turnaround, although they did have a fairly comfortable 6-1 win against Melbourne Victory. Ryan Grant with the ball in hand. Take a throw from the right-hand side of the field. Some fatigue amongst the home fans too. They're a little slow then to boo Ryan Grant when they saw he got the ball. Long ball played downfield, and Aaron Carver beaten in the air. Beaten, not put in any real danger because the ball went to Zullo. Then he's played it into Brandon O'Neill, and O'Neill whips it out to the touchline, and it goes out for a throw into Perth Glory. Djulbic will take it, throws it in to the feet of Spiranovic. Lays it on to Kwande. Slips as he plays that ball forward, and it's cut out comfortably by Brillante. Then Brandon O'Neill was playing with fire a little then, trying to dance his way around Keogh and Castro. Caught slightly on the way past them. And he's pulled up a little lane then as well. He's trying to shake it off at the moment. Another play, won't want to come off the field of play. Perth have it with Davidson on the left touchline. Back from Economides, looking to give it back to Kilkenny. He's tussling for the ball with Caceres, chips it down the touchline. Ryan Grant's there as he tries to drive it away. It bounces off the body of Davidson in the air. Caceres brings it down the touchline. He's given a... that's a throw-in for Sydney FC. I thought the ball actually gone out of the line. He's actually given that as a free kick for a foul on Caceres. It was fairly minor, the contact that was made down there. A couple of minutes elapsed already of extra time. Long ball played downfield from Ryan Grant, headed away by Perth Glory, picked up though by Castro on the halfway line. Chips it out to Scott Neville, the new man, the fresh legs out on the field. Quick interchange of passes from him and Juan Day, and then a good ball downfield by Keogh. Keogh whips it into the middle, looking for the forward run of Neville, headed away by Wilkinson. Keogh nods it back into the box, and Chris Economides was quickly onto that one then, trying to get in between the goalkeeper and the ball, but it just broke the way of Andrew Redmayne. Sydney FC now, they have a chance to break downfield as legs get tired. Will there be more space out there as Alex Brosk feels he got a nudge in the back? Referee disagrees. Alex Brosk into one challenge, two challenges. The whistle blows, a free kick given against the Sydney FC captain.
1: He didn't really have his body set then to receive that ball to his feet, did he? He was standing not only flat-footed but square with the defender behind him. Instead of getting himself tied on, getting his elbow up or his forearm up into the chest of the defender.
2: Sydney heading to the bench once more.
0: Well, for now, the ball's with Castro for Perth. Plays it forward into Keogh. Keogh stamps it out to the right touchline to Neville. Neville brings it down. Keogh makes the run on in front of him, rolled back into the feet of Wande. Castro back to goal, midway inside the Sydney FC half, flicks it back out towards the touchline on the right, and Neville. Neville with a chance to cross, he goes way too deep through the penalty area, sails and out for a throw-in on the Sydney FC right, and the flag is raised by the fourth official to say we're making a substitution here, and it'll be the Iranian international Reza Gucenachad who will be coming on, and he'll come on to replace Alex Brosk. If Alex Brosk looks over to the sideline, he's still having a long discussion with Matthew Baranovic. And this is the farewell for Alex Brosk in Australian football. He looks like he's moving very poorly. He looks like his hamstring may have gone a little then. But Alex Brosk makes his way off the field. There's a pocket of Sydney FC fans down to our left from our commentary box. They're on their feet applauding him. There's a poignant moment for Alex Brosk as he farewells Australian football in the grand final with the results still in the balance. Alex Brosk has played for the last time. Ball thrown forward by Ryan Grant. Gucenachad lays it back towards Brillante. His long ball downfield. There's nobody there for the ball for Sydney FC. So it runs all the way through towards Spiranovic. On towards Lowry. He goes cross-field, long. The right touchline, Neville brings it down. Does well to get it on his chest. Wande. Djulbic. Spiranovic across the back line as Perth now moving from right to left. Forward it goes now to Economides. Wide to Davidson. Got some space. Sees Neville also in space right across the field on the right-hand side. Long ball played in towards him. Neville takes on Ninkovic. Bounces off the knees of Ninkovic and behind for a corner kick for Perth Glory. Some pressure building here. 5.5 minutes of extra time played so far. Waiting for our first goal in the A-League Grand Final. Neville will take the corner. Everybody back in their own penalty area for Sydney FC. Good players line up at the top of the box, racing to attack the ball. Now it's pinging around in the area. Nobody can get on the end of the ball, and it's hammered away in the end by Josh Brillante over the sideline for a throw-in for Perth. Could have gone anywhere. Fell kindly for Sydney. Throw-in to be taken. The right touchline by Scott Neville. It's across to take it. Kilkenny had the ball in his hands initially, but Leaves it for Neville. Neville throws it back to Djulic. And he plays it into the feet of Sporanovic. Inside the centre circle. Neville on the right touchline now, looking for some options. Goes sprinting down the right-hand flank. Runs the ball out over the sideline, being marshalled there by Ninkovic. It's a throw into Sydney FC. Zullo will take this from deep inside Sydney territory. Clay look to try and carve something out in this game and get the ball played away downfield.
1: At the moment, the only way it looks as if they're going to get the ball back is if it goes out for a throw-in. They just can't get near that ball at the moment. Perth have got the ascendancy again. They're knocking it around at the back. Their diagonals are starting to get better again, stretching Sydney FC across 75 yards.
0: It's strange this game, though. It has gone in these little patches like that where one side has suddenly had a lot more of the ball than the other. And they've kept possession well. There's a good ball forward by Djulic, flicked into the area off the head of Keogh. Didn't break kindly for Castro. It was cleared away by the Sky Blues. Played forward down the left now. Gucenichad. The space for him to race away with the ball, but he's got plenty of work to do, surrounded by purple shirts. Whips across into the middle. Lowry lets the ball bounce off him, and it's just kept in play by Reddy. There was confusion at the back there. There was only Adam Lafondre in the penalty area lurking behind Lowry to see if he could get on the end of that ball. And the defender just let the ball hit him and bounce back towards Reddy. And a bit of a sigh of relief from Tony Popovich and the home fans as Ryan Grant, did he keep that ball in play or not? Might have rolled out over the sideline. The play's continuing. Economides dancing one way, then the other, but shown back to the touchline by Brillante. Goes back up towards Kilkenny. Drives a diagonal ball deep into the box for Neville to try and get on the end of. Zullo got there first, though. It skids off his head and out to the right touchline for eight. Kept in actually by Neville in the end before it's ripped in by Castro, and then Wilkinson heads the ball away. Castro attacks the ball well and heads it back into the box. Sydney still haven't got it clear. Carver goes in and challenges with Kilkenny. It's just looped up in the air, now headed away by Brillante. Now Ninkovic brings it down on his chest, knocks it back to Zullo, who just lumps the ball downfield, up over the halfway line, runs all the way through towards Reddy. But there is nobody downfield for Sydney FC at the moment. They're looking a tired bunch out there. They're looking like the one zapped of energy at the moment. 9 minutes of extra time have played. 9 minutes, the first 15 of extra time played. Still no goals. Sydney FC and Perth Glory.
2: Joel Chianosi, scorer of the winning penalty last week for Glory, off the pitch, of course. And I think the penalties will be at the end where the Sydney fans are gathered, because that's where the extra cameras are for the host broadcast. That's only a guess, but I'm thinking that's where it'll be.
1: Yeah.
0: I know that the decision is made before the game. I suspect you may well be right, as the game hasn't got to that stage yet. They've got another, what have we got now, another 20 minutes or so of football left in this one before it gets to penalty kicks, as Chris Economides slipped over in the middle of the park, and Brillante goes sprinting downfield. He almost slips over as well, as Gucenichard takes away from him, and the referee gives the free kick in favour of Perth Glory. Josh Brillante not happy with that decision. Kwande down on the ground as well. I'm not sure if he's given that for the fact that he slipped into Kwande, but it was a genuine slip. Slides over.
1: Yeah, right. O'Neill's doing some stretches now. He's worked hard, there's no doubt about that. Him and Brillante have to work even harder for the next however many minutes, 20.
0: Scott Neville has the ball on the right for Perth Glory. Slides it back into the feet of Djulic. Sydney dropping deeper and deeper at the moment. Nobody pushing pressure on the back three, although Djulic has let that ball slide across him, and Sydney have got a chance to break downfield. Gucenichad waited for that ball, and Matthew Sporanovic didn't. He raced out the back line, comes away with it, plays it on to Castro, who's spinning away from one challenge, two challenges, giving it to Kilkenny. Then it's on to Kwande. Played out to the right touchline, now to Neville. Neville cuts in field. Zullo made a challenge on him. It's half played away from him, but only as far as Kwande. Then Lowry plays it out to the touchline, and Grant gets there first. Reads this one well, reads it cleanly this time as well. Caceres playing a ball forward down the right touchline. That one might have bounced out off the feet of Adam Lafondre. It's a throw-in for Perth Glory. Caceres have made a great run down the right-hand touchline, and Lafondre is trying to play it in towards him. Now, Perth and Djulbic have the ball at the back. Djulbic comes forward, trying to slide it in towards Keogh. Keogh turns.